0: We reached an agreement with Iran that achieves everything we set out to accomplish, everything and much more.
1: Donald Trump presenting the deal as a clear win for the United States. The US president described fellow G7 leaders as thrilled with the agreement that he claimed was years in the making, adding that technical discussions on the removal of enriched uranium from Iran will begin immediately. But it all comes with a warning.
0: I said, look, if you don't adhere to the agreement, I don't want to do that, but we're going to bomb the hell out of you.
1: Similarly, Trump noted that US sanctions relief and the return of frozen funds is all based on merit, which will only be paid out if Iran is doing things right. Tehran says unfreezing Iranian assets has to happen before any concessions on its uranium stockpiles. Nick Harper for CBC News, Washington.
2: A special parliamentary committee is recommending to indefinitely exclude people from receiving medical assistance in dying if their sole condition is a mental illness. The report concludes the health system is not ready to provide access to MAID for mental disorders. It also found conflicting opinions among professionals on many aspects of the process. Canada's federal government says it will study the committee before making any decisions. The MAID expansion is set for next March, but has been postponed in the past. Alberta Premier Danielle Smith says millions of Albertans will receive a new rebate to help with the rising cost of living. It will be worth $100. Sam Sampson reports.
3: But our government recognizes that families are feeling the pinch, which is why we're taking action to put more money back in their pockets.
4: Alberta Premier Danielle Smith says this rebate is possible because oil prices soared earlier this year due to the war in Iran. The province expects 3.4 million Albertans will be eligible. And while the province says this is to help relieve cost of living issues, others suggest it's political. McEwen University political science associate professor Brendan Boyd says this could be a populist move for the premier, whose government added a question on separation to its fall referendum, a move Boyd suggests was for Smith's face.
5: But I think there is this walking the line constantly. Now this is something that says, well, we're paying attention to the concerns of all Albertans.
4: Albertans have until the end of September to apply for the rebate. Sam Sampson, CBC News, Edmonton.
2: Canada's population is continuing to shrink. StatsCan says during the first 3 months of this year, the population dropped by 55,000 people to just under 41.5 million. This is the third straight quarter of declines. The latest report points to slowing immigration and a greater number of deaths compared to births in that period. The Transportation Safety Board says a submarine that imploded in waters off Newfoundland in 2023 operated with zero federal oversight. All five people on board the Titan submersible were killed. TSB investigator Jason Melvin says the OceanGate company failed to share information with federal agencies before the accident.
6: The Titan was unregistered, was unclassed, and it wasn't built to any standards. They had some interactions with Transport Canada, but from the marine safety and security perspective, they were only concerned with the actual parent vessels and they weren't concerned with the actual submersibles.
2: The board is recommending Ottawa close regulatory gaps and create a certification process for private undersea vessels. British Columbia has become the first Canadian jurisdiction to sell hearing aids over the counter. The province says people 18 and older will not need a prescription or hearing test for the purchase. Those that need hearing aids will now have access to Health Canada approved models at retail stores and online. That's your World This Hour. For CBC News, I'm Kaz Boivin.
7: The weather forecast for Toronto, Hamilton, Niagara this evening. A special weather statement for Toronto and Hamilton. Rainfall amounts near 40 millimeters overnight. Wind warnings for the Niagara area with winds gusting to 90 kilometers an hour, a low 15. For Thursday, showers and thunderstorms, windy, a high 23. For Peterborough and the Kawartha Lakes overnight, a chance of rain and thunderstorms, a low 13. For Thursday, showers and thunderstorms, windy, a high 21.
8: He died 100 years ago, but Harry Houdini has still not entirely left the stage.
9: If you poll the public today, the name of magician, the odds are Houdini would be still number one.
8: A few years back, Dua Lipa made a hit song out of him.

0: And she's not the first.
1: Like Sherry Papini, Harry Houdini, I vanish into the thin air as I'm leaving like
2: Abracadabra.
0: Houdini lives on in branding, too.
3: Want to generate vast landscapes with towering mountains, detailed ecosystems, and a densely populated town? Houdini can do it. 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
0: From visual effects software to weather-resistant hiking gear.
4: When the weather is fair, just hide the Houdini jacket deep in your bag or clip its forgetting.
0: He's also handy for those reporting on runaway pets.
5: Houdini, the master magician, the daredevil escape artist, sometimes called Harry Handcuff Houdini, died in 1926 and has now possibly been reincarnated as an Australian shepherd in Colorado. This dog made a jailbreak out of this.
0: Houdini. Those three syllables roll right off the tongue. But the question is why the idea of Houdini has endured. Welcome to Ideas. I'm Nahla Ayed. For someone so widely name-checked, what Houdini actually represents remains a little elusive. And maybe that's part of what makes the 21st century lean in. That and his contradictions.
6: The great thing about Houdini was that he really had a special talent. Flexibility, strength, ingenuity, and a tremendously flexible sense of right and wrong.
0: During his own lifetime, Houdini was a self-invention. Now he's a cultural imagining, a juicy metaphor for inexplicable feats and self-liberation.
7: Everyone has something that they wish to escape from. Your iPhone or the news cycle. The idea of escape is really, really powerful right now.
0: In this episode, Ideas producer Lisa Godfrey explores the enduring myth and myth-making of Harry Houdini.
6: I've been talking about Houdini off and on since this book came out, and I've never met anyone who doesn't know the word Houdini, which is extraordinary when you think about it. My name is Adam Begley, and I'm a biographer, and I wrote a book about Houdini called Houdini, the Elusive American. Houdini now is a concept. It's a word that lives in the language, that is used every day by people expressing something that was there suddenly vanishing, or somebody getting out of a corner that was too tight and impossibly constricting.
8: Houdini was a self-mythologizer, you make clear in the book, and that began with the story of his birth in 1874. What did he say about that?
6: Houdini was born in Budapest, very much a Hungarian, son of a rabbi, and he was 4 years old before he left Hungary for the U.S. and ended up in Appleton, Wisconsin as a four-year-old. And in later life, he claimed that that was where he was born, in Appleton, Wisconsin. And he changed by a little bit the date of his birth. But in later life, he insisted on this to the point of actually convincing the U.S. Embassy in London to issue him a passport that said he had been born in Appleton, Wisconsin, whereas his previous passports had truthfully said that he'd been born in Hungary.
8: Why do you think he wanted that change?
6: Oh, he wanted to be American. He was an immigrant who bought into the American dream at a very early age and pursued it all his life.
8: And yet his family did not exactly land in the American dream when they first immigrated. Why were their early years so hard?
6: His father was a rabbi, as I said, and he managed to get a job in Appleton, Wisconsin as a rabbi in the local sort of makeshift synagogue. But Mayor Weiss, that was their last name, was Weiss, was never assimilated in America at all. He was elderly and he spoke German and Hebrew, of course, and Hungarian, but he spoke no English.

0: and never learned English. And he was old school. And America, of course, is always reinventing itself and moving forward. And Meyer Weiss was not going to move forward. And about 8 years into their life in Appleton, he was fired. And as Houdini said, heartache and poverty ensued. I think I got that quote wrong. Anyway, poverty ensued, and the Houdinis moved to Milwaukee, Wisconsin. And from that point on, they were really in dire straits and kept having to move house because they couldn't pay the rent and had to rely on charitable donations. And really, Houdini saw his father fail. And he saw his father fail to adopt, fail to become American, fail to thrive.
1: Eric was Harry Houdini's name of origin. And when he was about 13, he joined his dad, who'd relocated to New York to find work. So, you know, that seems like such a pivotal age. And the two of them there together alone, he would have seen that lack of success up close, I guess.
0: Yes, in Milwaukee and in New York, Meyer Weiss tried to get work as a rabbi, always failing to get any work, and eventually had to do what so many immigrants in New York did, which is he went into the rag trade. He went to work in a sweatshop cutting the linings for neckties. And actually, Eric, his son, Houdini, joined him there, and he spent several years in a sweatshop cutting ties. And that's how they managed to live, barely.
1: The idea of entering show business as a way out of poverty seems to us now like a total long shot. But in that time and place, especially weirdly for a rabbi's son in late 19th century New York, it was a bit more viable. Can you explain why?
0: Eric had no education. As far as we know, he never graduated from high school. He didn't know anything. He had no particular talents except for physical ones. He thought at first of becoming a boxer or a runner and then became obsessed with magic and started developing magic tricks and then discovered that one of his coworkers in the sweatshop also was interested in magic, and the two of them got together and would perform for friends and family and did a public show once at an athletic club, and that was the beginning of Houdini's career. Now, why did he choose show business? Well, because as the mother of the Marx Brothers said famously, how else could young men who know nothing get ahead and make money? And it's true. There are at least a half dozen sons of rabbis who became extraordinarily famous in America at exactly the same time as Houdini. Jack Warner, the head of Warner Brothers Studios, Irving Berlin.
1: You said he had these physical gifts, but what kind of magic was he doing when he first started out?
0: He was doing sleight of hand stuff, card tricks and making pieces of fabric disappear and appear and cutting them up and just your standard parlor magician tricks. Prestidigitation.
1: David Benn is a longtime prestidigitator. His expertise is in card magic, but he did try his teenage hand at escapes.
2: Houdini, I bought the Siberian chain escape, which I still have, some shackles when I was about 15, a standard entry-level piece. Flash forward decades later, there's a man named Pat Culleton, an actor who wrote, I think, sort of a definitive series on Houdini, and they had a photographs of Houdini trying to escape from the Siberian chain escape, and he had much larger chains around his wrists, and you see photographs, 8 photographs, where he's sort of biting the chains off and things like that. And Pat Culleton's description said, "This is much more difficult than it appears, for nothing is holding those chains onto his wrists other than sheer showmanship." My name is David Benn, and I'm a conjurer.
1: But also a bit of a historian of magic, right?
2: Magic has been my life. It's been my passion since I started late in life. I think I was 12. Today, people started magic when they're about 6 or 7. And,

0: I used the magic to finance my education, and after 9 months as a lawyer, I decided I don't want to say what if, and I left to pursue my life in magic, and I've been doing magic now some 50 years.
1: Houdini, who'd named himself after a famous French magician, performed at first with partners, a friend from the garment trade, his younger brother, Dash. Then, at 20, the rabbi's son met a nice Catholic girl by the name of Bess Rauner.
0: And then he cut his brother out very quickly, and the two of them became a team.
1: They got married.
0: An act for back then for them starting out would have been almost like sideshow, circus, traveling, part of sort of a 10-in-1 show, probably very short duration, with the goal being to get into vaudeville, which was just sort of coming into vogue at the same time that the railroads were sort of expanding across America.
1: With tiny and agile Bess as his assistant, Houdini performed anywhere he could.
0: The Dime Museum would be primarily something like New York City, let's say off of, 42nd Street, Times Square area. Admission was probably a dime, and you would go in and you would see acts perform. They wouldn't be the same sort of acts that you'd see at sideshows that would travel, but that was a permanent place. So Houdini would have done his show perhaps, up to 8 times a day. And you just repeat it and you just recycling through it. You're going to get better and better and better and better because of doing that. It was a real meat grind of a place, but you certainly learn to your material there and face all sorts of different audiences.
1: A raw but effective training ground.
0: And they would always have a talker outside trying to entice crowds, attract them into the theater space.
2: Your attention towards the end of this hall. Here you will find a clever young man. He will mystify you if he can. Look at him. Houdini!
1: And eventually, some people did look at Houdini.
0: He was spotted by someone named Edward Dooley, who also fancied himself as a magician and went under the name Marco the Magician.
1: Marco had been unable to conjure enough money to mount and sell his own solo show.
0: To sell a real theater show, sometimes you would have other act with you, and you pick them to do other things. They do their act with a husband and wife team. Some would do mind reading things, but they also help move things logistically. It becomes a real family operation.
1: So he was looking for help.
0: And so this man, Dooley, set his sights on Nova Scotia and New Brunswick and asked Houdini and Bess, this was like 1896, to join the tour. But it wasn't doing very well, and Dooley packed shop early, leaving Bess and Houdini basically sort of stranded there. And Houdini picked up the slack and created his own show under his own name with Bess, and it also meant him trying to extend the time he could perform so he could offer a more complete show. He became famous for doing a straitjacket escape.
1: Houdini had already been performing escapes, notably during an illusion called
0: Metamorphosis, which is with a steamer trunk, in essence, where he would be bound inside the trunk,
1: tied up with a rope, put in a cloth sack, and locked inside.
0: Bess, one would stand on top of the trunk and he'd have fabric around it like a curtain, and they'd raise it 1, 2, 3. When they would drop, the two people would have changed places. An incredible piece, and even in its staging, and it had its own tie in its own way with spiritualism, at the time, being able to dematerialize from one location and reappear in another location.
1: Others had performed Metamorphosis, but the Houdinis did it in mere seconds. And to whip up further interest in their shows, Houdini started inviting the audience to bring handcuffs for him to escape from instead of rope. As to how exactly he developed the skill to open them, Houdini, as usual, told any number of origin stories. That as a boy, he'd been driven by hunger to break into his mother's pie cupboard.
2: I opened the box without any trouble.
1: Or that he trained himself at the age of 9 out of boredom while recovering from a horse accident.
2: The click of a lock amused me.
1: Or that at one time, he'd actually worked in the trade.
2: My ancestors were locksmiths.
1: But Houdini's tale of how he thought to escape from a straitjacket might well have been true. St. John

0: It left so vivid an impression on my mind that I hardly slept that night. And in such moments as I slept, I saw nothing but straitjackets. In the wakeful parts of the night, I wondered what the effect would be to an audience to have them see a man placed in a straitjacket and watch him force himself free.
1: Within a few years, a big-time theatrical manager for vaudeville named Martin Beck caught a performance.
2: What Beck basically did is, I believe it was in Minneapolis that he saw him. He saw Houdini do a more standard magic act.
1: Involving apparatus and tricks that other magicians used. But escaping every single handcuff, executing the metamorphosis swap in 3 seconds, that was different. Vaudeville circuit worthy.
2: I think that was the thing that Beck saw that just said, you should do that. He needed a director, really, to say, I could sell that. The other stuff, there's lots of people out there doing that. That was a turning point. And the other turning point was he took the advice, it may have been from T. Nelson Downs, a great coin manipulator from the Midwest. You couldn't make it in America, he thought. Just as some Canadians felt that you have to go to the U.S. to make it, back then, if you were an American, you had to go to England to make it.
1: And it worked. Now a solo act, the self-dubbed King of Handcuffs, drew big audiences.
2: He was a sensation there. They'd not seen anything like it. And then he also toured France and the other European countries and eventually came back to America.
1: Having tasted success, Houdini was hungry to sustain it. The 20th century had arrived, and he wanted it to be his. He worked as hard at promotion as he did at his act.
2: If he was creative, it was really in terms of publicity and developing that brand. Yeah, there's no denying it.
1: Biographer Adam Begley.
3: He started going to police stations and tipping off reporters that he was going there to get himself handcuffed by the police and then break out of those handcuffs, or get himself handcuffed and put into a jail and breaking out of the handcuffs and the jail.
2: Many theories about how he did that, and I'm sure he used all of them.
1: Hiding picks in his hair and skin, regurgitating keys, smacking locks on hard surfaces. Clever, crafty, adaptable.
4: Who was the real Houdini? What was the truth about him? We asked Milbourne Christopher, the most highly paid magician in America today, who spent a lifetime studying and learning from Houdini.
1: A BBC documentary from 1970 called The Truth About Houdini features admiring anecdotes from those in the trade.
5: Now, the most sensational jail escape was in Washington, D.C., in the United States Jail. At the time, there were other prisoners in the cell block, which was called Murderer's Row. And Houdini, as usual, in what he called a nude condition, was shackled and put in a cell. And the officials went to another part of the building. And when he finally came into the office where they were seated, he pointed out that he not only had escaped, but he had moved all the other prisoners from one cell to another. A fantastic exploit.
2: And then he developed material specifically for newspaper reporters, for example. He would go into a newsroom and he would swallow a number of needles, 25, 30, whatever needles, and thread, and then he would regurgitate the needles threaded. It's a spectacular piece, but that's something he could do with a committee in a newspaper's office to get publicity, because they could take the photo of the needles coming out.
1: Sometimes newspapers allegedly worked with Houdini.
3: There was the famous case of the Mirror Challenge in London, where a newspaper, the Mirror, had made a pair of handcuffs, which they claimed were unbreakable, that he couldn't get out of. And they made a big publicity stunt of challenging Houdini to get out of these handcuffs. And Houdini got on stage and, as he often did, was behind a screen, and he would sometimes, his head would pop over and he would struggle behind the screen. And when he finally emerged with the cuffs off of him, but still locked, he was drenched in sweat and seemingly exhausted. So there's drama there.

0: It did last a long time, and it might have been boring for a current day audience, but it thrilled the audience at the time.
1: Lucratively so.
0: And the same drama played out weeks and weeks and brought in tons of money for Houdini and for the theater promoters. I don't have the proof of this, and I can't give you evidence, but I'm pretty certain that there was collusion here and that the cuffs were open because of some agreement between the Mirror and Houdini.
1: But Houdini also offered publicity stunts that were very much down to his own agility and reflexes.
2: He did these public spectacles, chained again, manacled, placed into a trunk, dropped over from a bridge into a river.
1: Truly harrowing.
2: Put in a straitjacket and suspended from a flagpole in Times Square or other major cities, and he would draw a mass crowd. I like to describe that as the first sort of flash mob performance in the world, really, because he'd get literally tens of thousands of people to come and see him do this.
1: A publicity hound, for sure, but also a performer of true skill.
0: The great thing about Houdini was that he really had a special talent, and that talent involved flexibility and strength and ingenuity and a tremendously flexible sense of right and wrong. Getting himself out of the straitjacket was one of the ones that really was only simply a matter of thrashing in the right direction and with the right tempo and the right torque, as it were, to get out of the bindings. But the handcuffs was sometimes a question of dexterity and sometimes hiding a key in the right place or colluding with whoever had put the handcuffs on him or put him in the jail cell.
1: David Benn sees Houdini's toughness.
2: I have a photograph in my collection of Houdini. Why I treasure that photograph is because it's one of the few, the only photograph I've seen where you see his hands close up when they haven't been retouched. And they're unbelievably scarred, like just calloused and scarred. So no, you're not doing, you know, fine, super sleight of hand with hands like that. You just can't. You don't have that touch. But it illustrates to me the endurance that he could weather. And particularly another big thing of his shows was you bring your restraints to the show and I'll escape from them. And people will come up with the craziest things, like being sewn inside of a whale that had been washed up on the shore. Yeah, and so just the fumes, I mean, the craziest, you know, challenges. He was willing to embrace change. I think it's because he also came from, like, nothing, really. He had that hunger and that drive.
3: E.L. Doctorow saw that drive, that need to escape from the past into freedom, when he wrote about Houdini in his classic novel, Ragtime.
4: His audiences were poor people, peddlers, policemen, children. He escaped from bank vaults, nailed up barrels, sewn mailbags. He escaped from a zinc-lined piano case, a giant football, a galvanized iron boiler, a roll-top desk, a sausage skin. The screen was pulled away, and there he stood, disheveled but triumphant, beside the inviolate container that was supposed to have contained him. He waved to the crowd.
3: This is Ideas. I'm Nahla Ayed.

0: Appearance and reality, fact and fiction. Those are themes in Houdini's magic and life, and help explain why he's inspired so much creative work in turn across genre and geography.
1: Listen down there, listen. Nothing that man ever made can keep Houdini a prisoner. Now watch me.
0: Some trace Houdini's posthumous comeback to a mid-century movie, a Technicolor biopic from 1953, starring Tony Curtis and Janet Leigh as Harry and Bess.
2: No, it wasn't love at first sight when beautiful Bess met the fabulous Houdini.

0: who made love to her the way he lived, with headlong daring, but spent his wedding night like this.
1: Harry! Oh, I can feel it! Oh, Harry! You're hurt! Oh, Harry! Oh.
2: Great effect, isn't it?
1: Yes, it's wonderful, but will we have to do something like this every night?
3: It takes major liberties with established facts, but that's all in the spirit of its subject. Plenty of books also favor this mashup of history and imagination, from kids' lit to literary novels.
4: I really didn't come across Houdini until I read Cavalier and Clay, and then I remember reading Ragtime, and he's also in Ragtime. Two historical depictions in fiction before I actually discovered, Houdini.
3: That's playwright and performer Katie Bender. She spoke to Ideas producer Lisa Godfrey about the cross-century pull of Houdini.
4: The first things that really caught me were the images of his public escapes, hanging from buildings from a great height in a straitjacket upside down, and there would be crowds and crowds of people who would kind of fill the streets, stop traffic. I mean, thousands and thousands of people. My name is Katie Bender. I am a writer and a performer based in Austin, Texas, and I have created a DIY seance to contact Houdini called Instructions for a Seance.
5: We'll get to that eventually.
4: I was at graduate school at the University of Texas at Austin, and my professor said that I should check out the Harry Houdini archives at the Harry Ransom Center connected to the University of Texas, and they have the largest collection of Houdini's letters and memorabilia anywhere. And my plays often dealt in magical realism, so he thought I would appreciate the kind of deep dive into magician's life. I was almost immediately pretty obsessed.
5: Strange to think that you could go into an archive, look at someone from a previous century who was a different gender than you and did a different kind of performance than you, and yet he was almost speaking to you through those images and words. Why do you think he connected with you?
4: At the time when I was in graduate school, I was raising a child. My daughter at the time was 6, and graduate school was really hard. I was the only person in my class who had a child and had a semi-functioning marriage, and I was really struggling. I was struggling to be present in my family and struggling to do the writing and the graduate school work that was expected of me. And I just personally was really longing for an escape. And so I think those first images of Houdini, when I looked at them, yes, I was seeing a performer and knowing what it feels like to be in front of an audience, but I think I was really actually connecting with the audience and what it means to watch somebody do something that seems impossible and yet get themselves out of it. You're seeing him in a straitjacket upside down, but you know that the implication is that he gets out. And if that's the implication for Houdini upside down in a straitjacket, then perhaps any of us in the audience watching it with enough grit and determination can figure out how to get ourselves out of whatever it feels like is holding us in an impossible way at that time.
5: Do you think he thought about failure?
4: My sense of him is a real desperation, both in terms of getting himself and his family out of poverty, but also his father died. And whether this is true or not, the story that he has put in his archive is that he heard his mother say to his father, "Meyer, how could you leave me with these children?" That is the thing that he chose to keep in his papers about the death of his father. Which just makes me think that he felt a really, really intense responsibility to take care of his family and keep the family together, which he really exhibited.

0: throughout his life. And, you know, these kinds of physical stunts were a real way of getting out of factory work, which would only ever pay so much. So I think the drivers for why, desperation, and then on top of that, an enjoyment and a great capacity for physical activity. I think he was hurt quite a bit all the time in ways that we don't see because there wasn't the kind of epic failure that ended in death. But I think there were several instances when hanging from a building, the wind was up and he was thrown into a building, dislocated a shoulder. There was not that spectacular failure. And yet he was kind of living through a lot of physical endurance and physical pain amidst those tricks. A lot of magic and magician's tricks, once you know how they work, you're sort of like, oh, duh, obviously. What I love about Houdini is that, yes, there was all the, oh, duh, yeah, obviously tricks going on, but then also he really did learn how to hold his breath underwater. He really did learn how to manipulate his body into smaller and smaller spaces, you know, so both are true.
1: Houdini's body was his instrument, and he wanted to be witnessed in public, by the public, doing physically awesome things. Biographer Adam Begley sees him as a mix of self-regard and self-consciousness.
2: Houdini was a very beautiful man. He had a striking face, straight nose, big brow, cleft chin, piercing eyes, and he had a beautiful physique. Very, very well-defined muscles, very beautifully proportioned. He was also tiny. He was maybe 5'6", if he was lucky, on his second passport, the one that confirmed him as an American citizen born in Appleton, Wisconsin. He also added 2 inches to his height. He was a beautiful man, and he was also a thoroughgoing narcissist.
1: Who would have loved playing with Instagram? David Benn says Houdini doctored photos of himself.
3: He knew how to manipulate and promote himself. So he found himself on an ocean liner coming back, I believe, from the UK, and Teddy Roosevelt's on board. And there's a group photo of Roosevelt and Houdini with some others. And when he reproduced the photo, he had them cut out.
1: And made it look as if he was taller than the U.S. president.
3: I don't think Roosevelt was particularly tall. I'm not sure, but Houdini certainly was shorter.
1: In the early decades of the 20th century, Houdini shaped his public image further through theater advertising.
3: His posters are beautiful. It's probably his most famous poster in many ways is sort of nicknamed the President's Poster. And it's a three-sheet, large-scale poster. And it was done in the shape of almost the image like Houdini was running for president of the United States. It was just him in a business suit with his arms crossed with the name Houdini on it. Nothing about death-defying escapes. There's nothing about where he's touring or performing or where he's performed. It's just his image and just the name Houdini.
1: Even more striking to the modern eye may be the publicity photos of Houdini muscled up and stripped down.
2: He needed to be seen, and he needed to be seen as often as possible naked. And he advertised himself as being stripped naked all the time, especially when he was going into police cells. And the idea there was, of course, that if he was naked, he couldn't conceal on his body any keys or devices to open locks. But the number of times he was photographed naked or announced himself as naked makes it clear that at some level that this was important to him.
1: But something sits just below the skin with Houdini, something darker, the threat of mortal danger, drowning, suffocation, being buried alive. He was occupying the audience's primal nightmares. Or was it all an illusion?
2: Absolutely real. Houdini, every time he jumped off of a bridge with his hands handcuffed and his legs in irons, he was courting death. People died jumping.

0: jumping off a bridge even without their hands manacled all the time. You know, the hanging upside down in a straitjacket isn't good for you. And he had several medical issues as a result of his contortions, and he was always breaking his wrists or breaking his leg. It was very dangerous what he did. And as he said and acknowledged explicitly, if you want to get a big crowd together, just announce that at a certain time a famous person is going to be risking death.
1: And I said, Houdini must have been crazy to do this.
2: A famous magician of the 1970s, Doug Henning, tried Houdini's water torture cell on live TV and found out.
1: It was live. I could do it perfectly in rehearsal. I had my feet chained up in stocks, handcuffs. I was lowered inside, upside down, this tank of water, and then the stocks were locked to the tank. Well, I'll never forget, they started to lower me in, and there was 60 million people watching. And I took breaths and hyperventilated like I always did, and I suddenly realized I didn't have any air. And I thought, what should I do? Should I cancel it? It was live.
3: People pay for risky things, but if you're good at reducing the risk without telling people you've reduced the risk, then you have an opportunity to really develop something both memorable and, you know, financially rewarding. And there's no question Houdini excelled on both fronts. Yes, he did some very risky things for the average person in the street, but he wasn't crazy.
2: Yep. Madness was part of the iconography of his act, as was torture and death. He was attracted to all of that in some way. And then there was his extreme personality, obsessive, relentless.
0: There is a sense that he didn't know when to quit, and he pushed himself and pushed himself. And after a while, you think, well, this isn't normal, because he attained a degree of fame when he was about 45 that most people would be happy with. And yet he continued to throw himself off of bridges or dangle upside down in a straitjacket. And that's not something you want to do when you're in your 40s and you've been abusing your body with these kind of torturous tricks for years. And so you wonder why. Why did he do these things? And some people have posited that what he wanted was not to be liberated, but to be actually in chains. And that he wanted to be in chains and naked, for example, because it's the ultimate humiliation. I don't see that. I see a showman who was driven by the desire to succeed and the desire to be applauded. I mean, if you are driven to harm yourself to achieve plaudits and love and celebrity, then maybe that's a kind of disease. But I don't think that he was a masochist.
2: And in fact, could be a little sadistic.
0: He had a hero whose name was Robert Houdin.
2: Teenage Eric Weiss had admired this 19th century French magician who wrote an influential book. In fact, Eric named himself Houdini in tribute to him, but
0: he later wrote a book called The Unmasking of Robert Houdin, in which he absolutely tore Houdin apart and called him a pilferer and a fraud and a bad magician and a liar, and actually accused him of everything that people have since accused Houdini of. It was the most unself-aware and unkind, ungenerous attack that you can imagine. And it caused him a lot of harm, actually, because the rest of the magic community saw through this attack. And it caused him some damage to his reputation, more damage than Houdini did to Houdin's reputation. Houdin is still considered the father of modern magic.
2: Freud might say that Houdini was killing off his figurative father.
0: Absolutely. It was broad daylight parricide. And combined with, of course, his adulation for his mother, it can be presented as a classic case of the Oedipus complex. For me, that's a little reductive.
4: There are some letters to his mother that he signed, "Your little father."
2: Worshipful of Cecilia, his mother, an alleged angel on earth.
5: Houdini's greatest ambition, he frequently said, was not to be the world's finest escapologist.

0: religious, but to be worthy of his sainted mother.
1: On a slightly lower pedestal,
2: his relationship with his wife, Bess. I mean, so many of the love letters are so sweet and so romantic. But also there is a letter in which he very clearly states that if he were to die before her, she could not marry again in such a way that that second husband would have access to any of his funds. So yeah, quite controlling, quite paternalistic, both to his mother and to his wife. And on the other hand, he really did single-handedly lift his family out of poverty and give them a whole different life than they could have ever imagined and dreamed of.
1: Houdini's major professional success erased the failure that had marked his immigrant family when they first came to the United States from Hungary. The unemployability of his rabbi father, who died so early and left his wife alone with five young sons. But Houdini did not forget his father.
3: There was a very poignant moment when his father was in his worst days. He had to sell some of his books, especially a collection of very valuable books of Jewish theological writings. And Houdini managed to track those down and buy them back and kept them in his collection. He revered his father, even though his father failed. But Houdini's life can be seen as a monument to doing what his father was unable to do, which is to assimilate perfectly and make a success of himself in this new country.
1: Houdini worked hard to maintain that success right to the end of his life. At 53, he set out on what would be his final tour. His body was no longer capable of a full escapology performance, so he combined it with a new crowd pleaser.
4: So Houdini was 1926 on a tour, primarily North America in Montreal. And he was doing part magic and part as an expose of spiritualism, which was on the rise.
3: Specifically against fraudulent mediums. Spiritual seances were, he thought, corrupt shams. And he devoted the last 5 years of his life or so to exposing seances as frauds. There was a moral energy behind it, but there were other things too. And spiritualism was all the rage in the years after the First World War, when so many people had lost so many loved ones and they were desperate to get in touch with their sons, their brothers, their husbands. And Houdini knew that whenever spiritualism was in the news, it was going to attract a great deal of attention.
4: So he was in Montreal and doing some of his promotion, and he was in what is now the McLeod Stewart Building in Montreal, the museum, doing a talk related to spiritualism. A couple students from McGill talked to him afterwards, and one asks, could he paint his portrait or do a sketch of him? And he later invited the person to come backstage at the Princess Theater to do that.
1: But another McGill University student showed up, uninvited.
4: While Houdini was purportedly sort of reading some mail, he was asked the question by Jocelyn Gordon Whitehead whether it's true that he could withstand taking a blow to his abdomen because he was a prime physical specimen. And Houdini said yes, and before Houdini could sort of brace himself and contract the muscles, this person, strong guy, just released a flurry of punches to his abdomen, winded Houdini, and legend has that it sort of burst his appendix at that time. I believe that's false.
3: Houdini died of a burst appendix and peritonitis, but it was not caused by the blow to the abdomen. There is no evidence of a thing called trauma-induced appendicitis. It's an infection, not an injury.
4: And Houdini just weathered on, because he was used to a very high pain threshold, obviously, completed those shows, took the train to Detroit to do more shows. And I sort of say, not with malice, but Houdini's cause of death was really a vanity.
3: Houdini died of stubbornness. He was very ill. He saw a doctor who told him he needed to go to the hospital. He declined to follow that advice. He then saw another doctor who said he had to have surgery immediately. He declined to follow that advice and instead waited to call his own doctor in New York. And when he finally was operated on,

0: is a deal of historic proportions.
1: We stopped nuclear holocaust.
0: The 14-point memo the U.S. and Iran have agreed to will see the two sides cease hostilities, the U.S. begin lifting its naval blockade on Iranian shipping, and Iran work to open up the Strait of Hormuz. While Iran pledges not to develop or acquire nuclear weapons, the fate of its nuclear material is put off to a future final deal to be reached within 60 days.
2: We're very pleased with the deal that's been struck.
0: For all the questions around the MOU, it was welcomed by G7 leaders, including Prime Minister Mark Carney. For Trump, the hope is it will somehow be seen as a win. Tom Perry, CBC News, Ottawa.
3: Prime Minister Mark Carney is chalking up a win from the G7 summit. The leaders put out a joint statement saying they were looking to Canada to supply more global energy. Carney says the blockage in the Strait of Hormuz had a dramatic impact on the global oil supply.
2: We have to apply the lessons of recent events. And one of the lessons, deep insight, but it's important that we actually apply it, is diversification. Choke point at Strait of Hormuz, we have all seen the impact, including on Canadians with higher gas prices, but more globally.
3: Carney says Canada is ready to meet the demand. A Mountie based in Saint-Jean-sur-Richelieu, Quebec, has been charged with uttering threats against U.S. President Donald Trump. Evanson Demerlis allegedly made the comments towards Trump in a video posted to Snapchat. He's accused of doing this while he was deployed to the G7 summit in Alberta last year. A fellow officer reported the video. The RCMP says he was removed from duty the same day. He faces a single count of uttering threats and will appear in court on July 30th. A special parliamentary committee is recommending to indefinitely exclude people from receiving medical assistance in dying if their sole condition is a mental illness. A report concludes the health system is not ready to approve MAID for mental disorders. Rafi Bujikanian has reaction.
4: I have the honor to present the first report.
5: The latest report in a debate that has divided Canadians for years. The majority of Liberal and Conservative MPs on the committee have agreed they want the government to permanently bar people whose sole medical condition is a mental illness from accessing medical assistance in dying. MPs filing into their caucus meetings Wednesday morning agreed, from Liberal Anthony Housefather.
6: I would rather not expand it to mental illness.
5: The Conservative David Bextie.
7: Most Canadians, and certainly in my riding, feel that this is a pretty hard stop.
5: But three senators on the committee disagree, including Christopher Wells, arguing the committee did not have enough time to properly hear from all witnesses, asking the government to take the question to the Supreme Court.
8: We've done this in the past on very socially divisive issues at the time.
5: The government says it will closely study the report before weighing in. Rafi Bujikanian, CBC News, Ottawa.
3: Alberta Premier Danielle Smith has unveiled a plan to send rebate checks to millions of provincial taxpayers.
9: Beginning July 1st, nearly 3.4 million Albertans will be eligible to receive $100 through the new Alberta Energy Rebate. The energy rebate will put tax dollars collected over recent months of elevated energy prices back in the hands of Albertans to help with the cost of fuel and other household needs.
3: The checks will go to Alberta residents over the age of 18 who have filed their 2025 tax return and have a household income of less than $225,000. And that's the CBC News.
10: The weather forecast for Toronto, Hamilton, Niagara this evening. A special weather statement for Toronto and Hamilton. Rainfall amounts near 40 millimeters overnight. Wind warnings for the Niagara area with winds gusting to 90 kilometers an hour, a low 15. For Thursday, showers and thunderstorms. Windy, a high 23. For Peterborough and the Kawartha Lakes overnight, a chance of rain and thunderstorms, a low 13. For Thursday, showers and thunderstorms. Windy, a high 21.
11: I'm Angeline Tetawayo in for Tom Power. Welcome to Q. I think we've all encountered characters on stage and screen that challenge us in a way that we don't know whether to loathe or love them, empathize or vilify them. But as an actor, what is it like to step into playing this kind of character? Tatiana Maslany is an Emmy-winning Canadian actor, and she may just be the perfect person to embody these contradictions. Known for playing 17 characters on the TV series Orphan Black, her new show is called Maximum Pleasure Guaranteed, and she'll tell you how she was able to portray someone both complex and mystifying. Plus, Annie Mamalo is

0: one of the writers of the hit movie Bridesmaids. She'll be here to tell you about her new HBO series, Rooster. All that and more, coming up on Q. Some actors are known for mastering accents, others for doing their own stunts. Tatiana Maslany is known for playing more than a dozen characters in the same show, often in the same scene. That's what Tatiana had to do in her breakout role in the show Orphan Black more than a decade ago. She won an Emmy for that role. Since then, she's taken on Broadway in the plays Network and Grey House, and Marvel with the leading role in She-Hulk, Attorney at Law. Not to mention a bunch of animated projects and horror films like Stephen King's The Monkey. Now, Tatiana, who is from Regina, Saskatchewan, is again showing her range as she stars in the new series Maximum Pleasure Guaranteed. It's about a mother who gets caught up in an online sex scam that turns into a murder investigation, all while trying to work out custody for her daughter during a messy divorce.
1: This could be fake, a scam.
2: Hello?
3: They kidnapped me. They're gonna kill me.
4: I know it's a scam.
5: We know everything. Your job, your ex, your daughter. We can destroy your life.
0: And like her career, it's kind of got everything. It's part comedy, part thriller, part family drama. Only thing is, as you'll hear in a minute, it took Tatiana a long time to get a handle on the character. She said it took 10 episodes before things clicked for her. Tom sat down with Tatiana to chat about the series, and he started off by asking her about the unique tone of the show.
6: When I got the script for the audition, I was like, I can't tonally place this at all. And kept asking, I was like, what is it like? And nobody could kind of give me like a solid answer.
7: No, there's not that like LA, you know, that LA thing that everyone does. It's like, Last Action Hero meets Tetris. And you're like, all right, relax. I couldn't do that with this at all, you know?
6: I love that. That makes me very happy. Because that was the feeling doing it, was like, this feels fresh and it feels like every scene and every moment has like the potential to be multiple different things, whether that's a joke or horror or discomfort or like intimate, you know, connection, like whatever. It just felt like it could kind of live in all these different places.
7: There is something about like sort of the imperfections of motherhood in this too as well, or like how much imperfections mothers are allowed to have. Like, I heard this quote where you were asked about, you know, like, how did you find playing a mom, Tatiana? And you said something like, at least I have it here, I'm not a mother, I don't know the ins and outs of it. So there's a sense of fraudulence when I'm playing one, but that also feels right for Paula, because everyone is like, are you fit to do this? There's a defensiveness and a clumsiness. Talk mm-hmm. to me about that. Talk to me about the way you were feeling going into this character, and then talk to me about Paula like that.
6: I think so often I see this thing of like, oh, the mother suddenly becomes this sanctified being. Like, it's suddenly just by virtue of having had a child, you like rise to this other thing. And I think the truth is you're like in the muck. You're like trying, like, I remember seeing friends bring home babies and they looked like they were in shock. And it's like, no kidding. How do you go from no child to a child? How do you know, like, I know that there's probably whatever. I just think that I'm so curious about like the truth of what it is to be a mother. And of course I don't understand it, but I have so many in my life, and I, you know, can sort of understand something about it, and something about the fraudulent nature of like any role that we step into, that we're never going to be there fully formed. We're still like, you know, wherever you are, there you, where you are, there you are, whatever that.
7: Yeah. Wherever I go, there I am.
6: Yeah, exactly. Yeah. Like, even stepping into motherhood doesn't mean that you have suddenly figured out how to be a mother. That I would imagine is a process.
7: Right. I understand. So you're saying that like, hey, I might have felt a little bit fraudulent, which is your term for like being, not being a mom and playing a mom. There's mm-hmm. is that, but so do mothers, you know, because they work. Yeah, right.
6: I think there's a truth in that. And I don't think, yeah, any mother comes fully formed.
7: I read that yeah. you, it took

0: you like 10 episodes and you were still searching for how to be this character.
1: Yeah. I mean, I felt that in the audition. I felt like I didn't know how to stand. And I was like, oh my God, I'm blowing this audition. Like, this is terrible.
0: Really?
1: This is so, I'm so off. Totally. Totally. And I went in twice, which they were like, there was a technical issue, but I think I actually just wasn't very good or something. I don't know what was going on. I was super sick too. But like, there was something about it that felt very like things were rusty and to me that became an indication of like where Paula is, where she's like trying to kind of, I think the writing is actually really beautiful in that it allows her to be in this place where she doesn't know who she is. And it's like finding who she is. She's like discovering bits of herself now that she's outside of this relationship, you know, now that she's faced with this like incredible challenge.
0: But I'd like to know more about the actor-y part of that. Like, 'cause maybe my better question is like, what was the hardest thing about playing it? Like, what was the biggest block? What does that feel like to show up to set and not know how to act as the character you are?
1: I mean, that's like, if to me, that connected with David Gordon Green being the director is like perfect, because he's this guy who really wants to find the sort of unexpected behavior of a character or of an actor or even of a camera move. Like, he's just very like, what can we do to sort of take this out of this like straightforward thing and go and like knock it out of its comfort? And
0: what would he do for you?
1: He gives you direction that is like I remember the first day I was on set, I was in the car as Paula. We were just driving. It was just driving shots. And that was kind of like great for her because so much of her life happens in the car, so many big moments. But he was like, do some vocal warm up. This is all on camera. We're just rolling. He's like, do some vocal warm ups. He's like, growl at the person behind you in the car, in the mirror. He's like, sing this thing. He's like, talk to me about what you're like. He just sort of like opened it up in this way that was like, oh yeah, this person is like not, she doesn't know exactly who she is. And she's kind of a live wire and there's a lot of space for me to play there. So it never felt like, oh, I've got a lock on who Paula is. It was like, I've got hints about who Paula is. She's got like a sense of humor in the face of like really intense things. She like has a goofy relationship with her daughter that is like their best friends. And it just sort of like collecting evidence. I don't know. It's like a hard thing to describe, but it just felt very free.
0: Well, if I can say it back to you, it sounds like he knows how kind of multifaceted this person is, because we all are, like, you know, we all play different people and we all, like, you know, we all act different people around different people. But this person is kind of struggling with like, you know, am I a dirtbag? Am I, you know, am I lazy? Am I a great mom? Am I a soccer coach? Am I, you know, all these kind of things. Did he, this might be a little bit basic, but like, did you get cast or did it help that you had played all those roles in Orphan Black, that you had played all these different parts? Like, would that have helped them go like, oh, I bet she can do this?
1: Yeah, I mean, maybe like I think that was like a great demo reel that showed just in terms of being like, which one do you want?
0: You're right. That is a good thing to bring into an audition, is like, here's 17 different roles I've done, you know?
1: Yeah, which wig do you want, basically? But I'd also worked with David Gordon Green on a movie called Stronger years ago. And so we had like a little, you know, experience together that was like so very different from this one. But this felt like he likes weirdos. He casts the person who says one line in the shop as like, he like cares a lot about that person. And he wants to find like the most interesting version of that person. So he's like up for people who I think are also up for it. Do you know what I mean? Like people who aren't shy to try something strange.
0: Well, tell me the story of what happened then when you did eventually get it. You did eventually figure out how to do it.
1: I think the figuring out how to do it was really trusting the script and just being like, this is really great writing. And because it's going so many different directions in terms of genre and tone, I just have to like ride it and trust it.
0: But I don't understand how you go from spending 10 episodes showing

0: showing up to work every day, several days, going, I have to know. I have no idea how to do show up to, you would show up to work at all and be like, every day is a struggle. Like, every day I got to figure out who this person is. And then one day something happens and you're like, okay, I got it.
1: But it's not a struggle. It's the joy of it. That is the joy of it, is like, I as Tat don't know who I am. I have ideas about who I am and I present certain things. And then someone says something to me and I'm like, oh my God, this is my reaction to that. That is unhinged. Or like, that is, or I'm numb. I don't care what that person just said to me. Do you know what I mean? Like, it's like, there's something about being, I know about heartbreak. I can bring that into this show. I can start from a place of, I know what it's like to be cheated on. I know what it's like to lose somebody that you think is like your person. I know what it's like to fight and people are like, no, you're crazy. And you're like, no, I know this about the world or whatever. So I can bring all of that into it. Those are like the materials I'm working with. But moment to moment, it's like, ride it, you know, just like discover her as it's happening. Without like, she's this kind of, you know, the one thing I think I started to discover was like, she's very rational and then she makes completely irrational choices. And so it was like fun to play in those two extremes.
0: I think I understand that. And because one of the things that keeps on coming up over and over again when you research you is like the intense preparation you do to embody characters when you're acting. Like you're like, you're kind of just sub Daniel Day-Lewis. Like you're just sub, like wearing a stovepipe hat and you know.
1: I'd love to be sub for him.
0: You're just sub, like wearing wooden teeth and, you know, and saying fourscore to me. You haven't gone that far yet. And because, you know, I remember one time I talked to you about like what animals you would think of on Orphan Black, and you would think about different animals for different ones. And like,
1: yeah,
0: just, you've talked to me about it before, but I never really understood that it's also a bit of an internal investigation too. Like, hey, like, aren't we all trying to figure out who we really are all the time? Acting must be a really fun way or interesting way or productive way for you to get to do some sort of internal exploration like that.
1: Yeah, for sure. I mean, that's like the kind of selfish joy of it is like, yeah, you work with like the material inside of you. And that's why, you know, Paula, I couldn't have played her 10 years ago because I wasn't like old enough to. I hadn't lived through something. And at the same time, there's like imagination is also the most fun part of it is like, yeah, I haven't had a kid, but like Nola and I are connecting in this way and we both find this funny and she's throwing ideas at me. I'm throwing ideas back at her and we're building a relationship that then on camera looks like mother and daughter. It's just like, I don't have anything clear to say about that. And I forgot your question and there's the answer.
2: I'm Angeline Tetawayo, sitting in for Tom Power. You're in the middle of Tom's conversation with the Canadian actor Tatiana Maslany. You might know her from the hit show Orphan Black, for which she won an Emmy Award. She currently stars in the Apple TV Plus show Maximum Pleasure Guaranteed. So Tatiana was just talking a bit about her acting process, how she develops a character by using her imagination, but also by personally identifying what life experiences she and the character she's playing have in common, which is funny to think about because her character, Paula, has some pretty unique experiences. She is a fact checker, a mother fighting for custody of her daughter, a soccer coach, and the target of an online sex work scam that not only puts her job and her custody battle at risk, but it turns out her whole life. It's a show about surveillance, about the way we use technology, and Tom wants to know if Tatiana found herself interacting with her screens or technology differently as she made this show.
1: I feel like the world has done that. I don't think this show specifically. I think this show was more about the ways that technology can maybe be the connective tissue sometimes. Like the thing that, like for Paula in the beginning, it's like the safest way for her to connect with someone is sort of like through a screen at a distance when she can kind of schedule it. And then on the flip side of that, how do you trust that person? How do you actually know that person? So I don't know that it for me, it was less about like the technology stuff and more about like the way that society can take advantage of people's exploitable vulnerabilities, you know, the things that they need. It was more about like the need of people than technology to me.
0: But I would argue that sure, society can take advantage of the things that you're vulnerable about. But really, I mean, yeah. Tech can take advantage of it more than anybody else in terms of like, you know, the things that you buy, like
1: But tech is created by people, right? Like tech comes from a source. Like tech isn't, like technology isn't its own, is not intelligent on its own. You know, it's the things that we feed into it. And it's like when we're thinking about like AI or something like that, like people have actively chosen to build these systems that then leech off of artists, off of thinkers, like off of, you know, whatever, like they are our data, all of that stuff. Somebody created that thing, you know?
0: Yeah, I know. Yeah. It didn't create itself. There are people here making the decisions to take our attention, and there's people here making the decisions to do these things. Yeah, sure.
1: And making the decision to tell us that it's happening and that it's like inevitable and that we have to like kind of pair with it and be okay with it. Like I hear that about AI all the time. It's like, well, it's inevitable. So how do we like find a way to do it ethically? It's like, well, no, it's not inevitable. Like people are fighting this stuff and it doesn't have to be inevitable.
0: Well, what is like the temperature for actors right now in Los Angeles, like yourself around AI and in this world we're kind of entering into?
1: I mean, it's so varied. It's really varied because I think a lot of people are like, well, how do we get like comfortable with it and blah, blah, blah. And other people are like, I use it for groceries. And I'm like, what the f*** is going on? And like most people I know, A, don't want it. B, don't like it. And like, it's baffling to me. It's baffling to me that it's like even a thing that we're considering. This thing that is like going to wipe out the environment, like destroy the environment at a much more rapid rate than it already is being destroyed. Totally leech and like suck dry communities, mostly communities of color and low income communities that now like have to like fund these things by their bills, their like water bills. It's just like people don't have clean drinking water. And we're like, but like, it's kind of helpful if you're writing a pitch. So like, that is so baffling to me that we can make those kind of concessions.
0: I'm thinking about you as in the arts and in the acting world that you're in, and as a Canadian living in the US and all that stuff. Like, what are you most worried about in terms of your trade, in terms of the thing that you dedicated yourself to do as a child when it comes to this technology?
1: I'm just worried that people are, I don't know. I don't know that I worry about myself in that, really. I think I feel like kind of like if this industry implodes because of AI, I don't know. I can't fathom it. I can't really fathom it. And I do feel like, yeah, okay. So I feel furious that people could be taking images of us or whatever and like using them to make whatever they want, or using voices or using those things.
0: Yeah, like deep fakes and voice modulation and using sure. You and you didn't say this thing, but you said you there's a video of you saying it, right?
1: Yeah, or like pictures, like I've seen Maximum Pleasure Guaranteed photos that I'm like, that is not me. That's not the show. And somebody decided to make that and tag me in it. And I'm like, what are you, what is this? You know, but I have so much faith in artists to not give in to this. You know, I have less faith in corporate interests. And what scares me more is the sort of monopolization or the corporate over, like the taking over of the conglomeratizing, if that's a word, of all of our work, you know, and all of the studios and all of the like streamers and things like that, where that's where I get really, really scared.
0: Do you think that maybe this is a good way to close things off? I guess I've been thinking a lot these days about like how much of who I am comes from where I'm from. Mm-hmm. I think I did a gig the other day and someone asked me about that. And I think I started by going like, no, I could be. And then I went like, oh no, there's a lot of different things that made me who I am, probably that has something to do with where I'm from. In terms of your artfulness, in terms of the way you live your life, in terms of even your activism and the way you were just sort of vociferously talking about AI just then, like, do you think that Regina, being from Saskatchewan, has helped you become who you are? Do you think it's in there?
1: I mean, I think Saskatchewan's tough because there's a lot of like, there's still like a real divide between like racial divide in Saskatchewan. And I think that it was something that as a kid, I like noticed, but didn't know what was going on. And I think it's stepping away sometimes from like the place that I'm from, where I can actually like see, I see it now with Canada too. I see it, you know, I think there's a real press release about our country being like the peaceful country, and being in the States now and looking back at Canada and seeing the way that Canada, you know, is actively like a funding a genocide in Gaza, supporting Israel and shipping weapons to the States. Like, I think sometimes stepping away to me is actually where you can like, see things a little bit.

0: extremeness of the fascist, uprising here kind of makes me notice it in other places, you know, and notice it in notice in Canada the ways that we are as complicit and but have this better PR around us. I don't know. I don't know I don't know if where I came from did that, but I think it definitely, like, as an artist, gave me a space to play and try things that wasn't like, oh, I'm raised in Hollywood. And so, like, you know, that for a kid, I think, is a totally different experience than being raised in, like, a small town where there's, like, a kind of bustling film industry, you know?
1: And you can do improv happens. and you can do stuff. You
0: totally.
1: Know?
0: Totally. Totally. Yeah.
1: I think it's such a beautiful show you made here. It made me think about so many different things, as you can maybe tell.
0: I love that.
1: And also I just found it really funny and really sweet, actually, in some ways too. And thanks for the time, as always.
0: Thank you so much. Thanks for your question.

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Before that, you heard Tom Power's conversation with the star of that show, the Canadian actor and producer, Tatiana Maslany. 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

0: You know those comedies that you turn to when you need a hug, when the world around you doesn't feel quite right and you just need like a few hours to escape? Like the movie Bridesmaids. It's more than a decade old, but for a lot of people, that movie, starring Kristen Wiig and Maya Rudolph, is like comfort food. I'll just refresh your memory. Here's Kristen Wiig's character meeting one of the other bridesmaids, played by Melissa McCarthy.
1: Hey,
2: how's it going?
1: It's going great. It's going great. I'm on the mend. You know, I just got some pins in my legs. Believe it or not, pins in my legs can still do this. All right, a mate fell off a cruise ship.
2: Oh.
1: Took a hard, hard, violent fall, kind of pinballed down, hit a lot of railings, broke a lot of... I'm not going to say I survived, I'm going to say I thrived. I met a dolphin down there.
0: That will never

0: not be funny. There's a new show on HBO that's serving the same function as Bridesmaids when it comes to feel-good comedies. It's called Rooster, and I don't know if I should have done this, but I watched it with my 11-year-old son, and he absolutely loves it. It takes place on a college campus somewhere in New England. It stars Steve Carell as a successful but personally dysfunctional author who is doing his very best to make things right for those around him. Annie Mumolow is an actor and a screenwriter who co-wrote Bridesmaids with Kristen Wiig, but also stars in the show Rooster as an actor. She joined Tom Power to talk about the new show, but Tom started by asking Annie about the legacy of Bridesmaids, which some believed paved the way for all female comedy ensembles. And his question was, did she expect it to become the phenomenon it is today?
1: Complete shock.
2: Yeah,
1: Yes. Complete shock. We were 5 years in development. It was such a grind. I remember I was 6 months pregnant when we pitched the movie. When we turned in our first draft, I had my daughter. So we wrote a draft really quickly, and I had my daughter 3 weeks later. And then we were making the movie when she was four, and then I had another kid. It was just so much time that passed in the development. So by the time we got to making it, it had been almost like, it's not going to happen. And then, get this call, it's happening. And I didn't really believe it was happening until we were there. And then we made the movie, and then you're making the movie. You're on this sort of, you're just very focused on that. And so then you get into marketing, and then it's like, okay, now how do we market this in the way that we feel like it represents the movie? And then you have those conversations with the studio, and there's it said they had released a trailer, and they said it wasn't tracking well. I remember this part now. They said it's not tracking well.
2: Tracking well means do the focus test group audiences aren't enjoying it?
1: No, I think they check the trailer responses online or something.
2: Oh, okay.
1: And so they say it's not tracking well. So we thought, oh, okay. So the day of our release, a good friend of mine who's a pretty big agent called me and said, I just want to say, looks like it's not tracking well. The movie's no one's going to go see this movie, but I you guys did something great. I loved it. And so I got the sort of, condolence card from him in the morning. And then 2 hours later, we started hearing from people, oh, I'm in New York, and oh my gosh, I'm hearing the movie sold out. And I was like, what? That's weird, And then it was like, oh, I'm somewhere else and it's packed. And it was like, oh, that's really weird. Like, I guess certain areas, maybe people are watching the movie. And then from that point, it just kind of started picking up more and more. And I remember I had gone down, Kristen was in New York and I was here and I was with my mom. I said, I just want to, on this release, I'm very nervous. I just want to be at my parents' house. And I took my kids there and we were there and Kristen and I were communicating. And then, Paul Feig said, he sent us a message and said, go on Twitter. And at the time they had a live, you could type in a keyword and you could see the actual live tweets coming in as they came in, whatever.
2: Yeah.
1: And so he said, go on there and type in Bridesmaids. And so we typed it in and it was just going dang, dang. It was just going. And so my mom said, we should go see it. And I thought, I was like, okay, maybe we'll go see it, nearby. My mom really wanted to go to the theater and see it. So kind of hesitantly, because I was too nervous, we kind of rolled up. And as we were pulling up, there was a stream of people coming out. And this woman was saying to someone else, Bridesmaids is sold out. It's sold out. No tickets or something. And I was still like, what? And it just couldn't register it. You know what I mean? And then it just from there, it was really a word of mouth thing, because the marketing wasn't, people weren't for it. It didn't seem like
2: it. It really did the thing. It really blew up on its, it really, through word of mouth, through meaning, through impact, through all that stuff, it really just did it on its own.
1: I guess, because in the, women want to, they want to see the movies and they want to see themselves in movies.
2: Yeah,
1: and
2: yeah, yeah.
1: I know Judd Apatow and I had an early on conversation, because I found this article that said that women make up more than 50% of the movie going audience, but there's not movies being made for them. There aren't many. And he said, I know. And he was like, we're going to do it. And, it was sort of an unfulfilled, there was a need for it and a want for it, but it just wasn't known.
2: I told this to Maya Rudolph, and Maya, she was on the show, not that long ago, and I was

0: I just, I don't know. I feel like I felt like the responsibility to tell her this is that my wife, back before we were married, but when, you know, when I would sort of know what kind of day she had by whether or not she was watching Bridesmaids when I got home. You know what I mean? Like, it was sort of like, not that she was having that many bad days, but it was kind of like, she was, you know, everything was fine. But I knew if I came home and Bridesmaids was on, I was like, oh, something went on, you know?
1: Oh, that's so interesting. Yeah.
0: Like, that's, well, it gave her that much comfort. Like, it gave her,
1: yeah,
0: it was what she needed on a bad day.
1: Yeah, that's really, well, that's really, that's great to hear. I mean, I haven't seen the movie since the premiere.
0: You're kidding me.
1: Weird. No.
0: Why not? It's very good.
1: It's like kind of like revisiting your childbirth video. You know what I mean?
0: You should do that too.
1: How much do you want to watch, times do you want to watch that thing come out?
0: You haven't seen it. You should. It's really funny. It's really great.
1: I should watch it. My daughter eventually saw it with some friends when she was, I didn't want her to see it until she was a certain age. And she, I think she was like 15 or something. She found her way to it. And, she was like, I was like, Mom. And I thought, I was like, oh no, all my parenting, a lot of my parenting is going to go out the window at this point, because I can't say she can't do anything that I, you know, seemingly wrote in this movie. Like, everything's in it.
2: I'm Angeline Tedawayo. This is Q. You are in the middle of Tom Power's conversation with Annie Mumolo, who, as you just heard, was a co-writer on the now beloved comedy Bridesmaids, starring Kristen Wiig and Maya Rudolph. But recently, Annie's been busy on the set of the HBO series Rooster, but as an actor, not a writer. The show is set on a college campus somewhere in New England, and it stars Steve Carell. Annie Mumolo plays Crystal, without the T. She's one of those recurring characters you kind of find yourself rooting for. For context, Crystal is the assistant to the very eccentric college president. She keeps him on track, but she has her own quirks too. Here she is talking with Steve Carell's character, who's a writer in residence. She's setting some boundaries after they've had a romantic encounter. Have a listen.
3: Are you avoiding me?
4: Oh, hi. No, I was actually just coming to see you.
3: We don't have to do any of that, Greg. In fact, I've made a list of ground rules so we can navigate our last 8 days as co-workers.
4: Okay.
3: No tight khakis in the office or crotch-defining casual slacks.
4: All right. I think that applies more to me than to you.
3: I'll be doing it, too.
4: Okay. All right.
3: No acts of chivalry to make me swoon.
4: I'm still going to be nice to you.
3: Okay. No smiling or showing any tongue around the office. This one's important to me.
4: Sure. No smiling. I don't know if I've ever shown tongue around the office.
3: Well, anytime you open your mouth, you're showing your tongue.
4: Okay. I will, yeah. You got it.
2: Tom asked Annie what drew her to the character when she first read the script.
1: I'm very interested in people who seem like sort of outliers in a situation. Also that she has a lot of layers to her that I feel like were there to be played with. You know, Crystal's obviously an oddball on the surface, and she's just kind of that character that just hands you an opportunity to really play. And I sensed there was more of a heart to her as well, and that's what I'm very drawn to. It's like, for me, comedy comes from a person from a deep emotions. Also, she has a thing that I like. I mean, it's just, she has a million things going on probably in her brain. And then it's like, what is going to sneak out in the one particular moment that, you know, when those things, what's going to sneak out in each moment? You just don't really know what's going to make its way out. And I love that sort of unpredictability, but I just feel like inside of her, there was like there's a well of things happening. And there's only these tiny little opportunities for her to be effective, and she hits and misses.
0: Do you think you bring something to the character because you're a, I mean, this might be a bit broad, but do you think you bring something to these characters that because you're a writer as well?
1: I definitely think writing informs my acting, for sure. I guess I wouldn't know what it would be like to be an actor without being a writer at this point, because I've been both for so long. But I do think it does inform, and it also, you know, you become more of an improviser as well. So I've had so many years of improvising that when we are given the opportunity or things come up where they do throw it to us and say, like, what do you guys think, that, you know, in my head is always running. It's ready to go. if I have the opportunity where they say, like, what do you think? What should we, you know, they give us an opportunity to chime in. My brain is just always sort of set to, unfortunately, it's a blessing and a curse.
0: Really? Like your brain is always kind of, yeah. Like your brain is always kind
1: oh,
0: of.
1: Oh yeah. I mean, I write 20, like 16 hours a day. Most of my days I'm like creating story and dialogue and writing. And then, so it's really wonderful to get the opportunity to, like in this case with Rooster, the writing is so good. Being handed something that I don't have to write at this point and just being able to play with it and not have to think about it is like such a gift.
0: I thought the writing is so sophisticated and so good in the show. I think when it first starts, and I don't think this is giving anything away because it's like the first 15 minutes of the show, but you know, like early on, there's like a joke about, because it takes place on a college campus, and there's like a joke about, our college campus is too woke. And I think my brain kind of went like, oh, that's the kind of show this is going to be. This is the, you know, and then, but then it kind of threads the needle of, yeah. I don't know how to put this. Like there's someone brings up the college campuses are too woke, and someone says, well, actually, no, I think it's okay that people are speaking up for the right stuff. But then in the next minute, someone says, someone is kind of annoying, and someone is kind of annoying in that way that someone would be on a college campus. Like, I thought the writing's very sophisticated to thread that needle in this sort of cultural moment really well.
1: Yeah, I agree. I think they're kind of voicing all different perspectives and bringing them all together in this like soup. And I just think it's so fun to watch, and none of us know from one week to the next, you know, what it's going to be. And it's obviously so much fun to watch Steve navigate his way through that, because I feel like he's like in the sweet spot of, you know, being Steven. But I really feel like this show, you know, puts him right in this sweet spot for that. And it's just, he's so funny and good doing that. And he's obviously such a deeper actor as well. So it's all the levels and stuff. I mean, it's really fun. And it's just this big soup of all these different points of view. You know,
0: yeah,
1: and
0: yeah,
1: it plays with them in a fun way rather than an angry or hateful or hostile way.
0: I feel like whether it's through Bridesmaids or your love for this character in Rooster, there's like I don't know, a love for warmth, but also a love for like loving dysfunctional people and loving sort of flawed people that I see is like coming through the work that you've been a part of.
1: Yeah, it's like, well, I think it's like bringing light to the messiness of real everyday life, so people see themselves in the characters, or they see people they know in the characters, and then they see these characters, you know, overcome things or like go through experiences, or just there's a relatability to it that for me I like to see. And I tend to write that way myself, because I want to write characters that my sister is going to relate to or know about, or, you know, someone from her work or her office. You know, it's like, that's when I write or create things, I create in that mindset. And I think that with this, in this case, like with Rooster, it's a comedy, but there's also like a real relatability to it, and there's real issues. And I think that's why people like to see what these people, you know, watch these characters, I think.
0: I think you're right. I think you're so great in this show. And thanks for talking to me about it.
1: Thanks
0: for talking to me about Bridesmaids and everything.
2: That was Tom Powers' conversation with actor and screenwriter Annie Mumolo. You can see her on the HBO comedy series Rooster, which is out on Crave in Canada.

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1: One of the hardest things to do for a lot of up-and-coming artists is make that switch from having an online following to having real people show up at your shows. The artist Miko knows a lot about that. He was just a teen when he began singing on Discord servers and Twitch streams. That was 7 years ago. Miko, otherwise known as Miguel Veloso, says he knew he wouldn't get too far doing covers and started writing his own songs. And as he tells it, he was living at home with his parents in Mississauga, Ontario, making about $1,000 a month through his music when his folks gave him a big old nudge. You know, the one where they ask you what you are really going to do with your life. Fortunately for Miko, he started to go viral right about then and has since gone on to do a world tour, get a Juno nomination for Breakthrough Artist of the Year, and amass tens of millions of streams online. Now Miko is dropping his debut album called When the Lights Turn On.

0: It's a bit of Miko with Dream Boy. Miko dropped by the Q studio to talk about the story behind that song. But first, they had a little laugh about a line in Miko's bio.
1: Yeah. Oh, my God. We had, like, a bio writer come in and, like, I think they put the tagline URL to IRL, and I was like, that's the sickest thing ever.
2: URL to IRL is so good.
3: I want to talk about the song Dream Boy.
1: Yeah.
3: From your debut record, When the Lights Turn On. Speaking of IRL, I mean, this is sort of about that.
1: Yeah.
3: My understanding is it's about maybe someone you dated or someone you might have to tell me the story, but someone you dated or something like that. And they had an expectation of you because they knew you online.
1: Yeah.
3: And then they met you in real life and their expectation of you didn't match up with what they saw. Would you mind telling that story?
1: Yeah. For starters, like, I think that the image that I put out online is pretty authentic, but even when it comes to that, like, there's no such thing as a one-to-one representation of a human being online. Like, you're taking small snapshots and stuff, you're making yourself, like, you're fitting yourself into certain, like, stereotypical gaps because, like, that's what algorithmically works and stuff. Like, you're giving a caricature of some parts of yourself, yeah, and leaving out entire others.
3: You're performing no matter what.
1: Yeah, no matter what.
3: No, even if you try not to, you're performing.
1: Yeah. And so, like, also, in today's day and age, I think that, like, everything is so hyper-niche down. And so, like, even if you're not the biggest star in the world, you will still have super fans to the caliber of, like, some of those fans that, like,
3: the Harry Styles would have or yeah, something like that.
1: That know literally every single detail about you.
3: Yeah.
1: At least that's publicly available.
3: Yeah.
1: And I didn't realize going into this relationship that, like, that's the type of dynamics that, like, would exist.
3: Oh, so you had met someone and they were a very, very big fan.
1: Yeah, I didn't know this until, like, I would say, like, 2 months in, though.
3: Oh, wow, they didn't tell you.
1: I mean, like, they did tell me, but it was, like, we were mutuals on, like, we had followed each other on, like, different social media platforms for a while at this point. So, like, I just assumed that, like, whenever she brought something up, it was just, like, oh, it, like, came across her feed. And then, like, a month or two and she starts going into things that are like old videos from like 3-4 years ago. And I'm like, whoa,
3: right.
1: Like, how is this just like backlogged in your brain?
3: Right. Right.
1: And on top of that, it was like almost being used to like as a basis of like who I was. And I don't know, like, I don't think anybody would appreciate like a post from like 3 years ago determining whether or not like that's something of their personality that's like standstill right then and there.
3: Oh, that what a strange feeling that must be for both of you, for the person you were in the relationship with to be like, oh, I had an expectation of who Miko was and it's not what I expected. And for you to be like, I just thought I was entering into a pretty honest relationship here and it's not as honest as I thought it was, or it has a different dynamic than I thought.
1: Yeah, for sure. And I also think like it's a lot more common than people think, especially nowadays. Like, I mean, have you seen Obsession?
3: No, I've seen Backrooms.
1: Okay, basically, like, I it, like, clicked for me watching Obsession and how, like, subtly they introduce things like technology. Like, they have the main character, like, searching something on ChatGPT for a moment, but it's, like, a small moment of that movie. I think they introduce

0: very beautifully. And, right. like, they don't make the technology, like, a big thing. But, like, they have them, like, stalking, like, doing the Instagram stalking thing. And, like, it like, kind of made me realize that, like, you don't even need to be, like, a celebrity or a hyper-niche, like, artist to have that happen to you. It's, like, it happens to everybody nowadays.
1: Yeah, when my wife and I met, we met over MSN Messenger.
0: Which that's sick.
1: Yeah, so, but we didn't, there was no public profiles.
0: Yeah. Us.
1: The only, like, we didn't meet up, we knew we met in school, but then we talked over MSN Messenger, and there was no way of being like, oh, I can find out everything about her. But now my friends who are on dating apps and all that kind of stuff, they can know everything they want without being a hacker. You know what I mean?
0: Yeah.
1: It's just all there.
0: I think there's just like now, because that's a thing, like everybody has these preconceived notions of every single person that they ever meet. Like if you meet somebody once and exchange three words with them, you get their Instagram suddenly like, oh, their bio probably has a school they went to. Oh, their profile's private. They probably have a VSCO account that's linked there that you can go through. Like, it's like, there's many...
1: A VSCO account, for people who don't know, is an image sharing account, different than Instagram. More for, like, high-level Instagram. Yeah, but you're right. There's a lot of ways they can know everything about you. So now I understand. So the song is both from your perspective of being a famous person, in your case, who this... I know that might be an uncomfortable thing to hear. I can see your eyes. A famous person who had this happen to them. But the song is so relatable because it can happen to everybody right now, that people have these expectations of the people that they're dating, and are they going to line up to them? And isn't that even a good thing?
0: Yeah, it's like I kind of ran into the exact same thing, not from somebody that knew me from that, but from somebody that met me through a dating profile. And it was like the same types of like preconceived things were already there based on the things that I had put out. And it's like, that it's just like it, there's no, it's so one dimensional for literal three dimensional human beings.
1: It's and then you do hopefully find someone to love you, and then you realize that there is like a core you-ness of you that they love, and then you love the core you-ness of them. And it has nothing to do with what we say about who we are. It's a really great thing. I think we didn't even talk about the music, but I think the music is your music is so interesting. I think, if you don't mind me saying so, for people who, like me, who were listening to a lot of pop music around 2012, 2013, 2014, I hear a lot of that. I think I hear a lot of Virginia to Vegas and Mariana's Trench. And, it makes me feel like Benjamin Button to have that music be nostalgic to you. But, but I think it's really excellent music. And I love the honesty of your story about how your audience found you.
0: Yeah, thank you.
1: And how you sort of have continued to embrace them while trying to make it a little bit bigger and bring more people in. Nice to meet you.
0: Nice to meet you too.
1: Thanks for coming in.
0: Yeah.
1: Miko, hey, do me a favor.
0: Yeah, what's up?
1: Can you say nothing? Can you say your name? Hey, my name is, and introduce the song.
0: Hey, my name is Miko, and this is Dream Boy.
1: Beautiful.

That was the song Dream Boy by Nico. His debut album, When the Lights Turn On, is out June 26th. That's it for Q Today. Tomorrow on the show, one of the most influential voices in modern Latin music, Natalia Lafourcade, will be here. I don't know if you remember, but around this time last year during the summer, all those ICE agents carrying out immigration raids throughout Los Angeles. And around that same time, you might have noticed social media posts popping up. The children of Mexican immigrants, they started to post photos of their parents. And those photos were accompanied by this music by Natalia Lafourcade. So tomorrow, Natalia will be here to tell us about this moment in time and how she found refuge living in Ottawa. Hear more about that tomorrow. If you want to get in touch with the show, q@cbc.ca is the best way to do that. I'm Angeline Tedawayo in for Tom Power.

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1: In the fall of 2023, Romana Didolo, a woman calling herself the Queen of Canada, drove into Richmond, Saskatchewan with a fleet of RVs and set up her kingdom in an abandoned school. 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
2: Stephen Guilbeault was a flashpoint as a Liberal politician. Now he is leaving politics, saying he disagrees with and is disappointed by Prime Minister Mark Carney's direction on climate. Stephen Guilbeault explains why, coming up on The Current Review.
3: From CBC News, The World This Hour, I'm Neil Herland. A major breakthrough tonight in the U.S.-Iran war. Both sides have now signed a memorandum of understanding, effectively ending military operations for now. The deal reopens the Strait of Hormuz and states Iran will never have a nuclear weapon. But as Nick Harper reports, U.S. President Donald Trump says he's ready to restart the war if he needs to.
4: We reached an agreement with Iran that achieves everything we set out to accomplish, everything and much more.
5: Donald Trump presenting the deal as a clear win for the United States. The U.S. president described fellow G7 leaders as thrilled with the agreement that he claimed was years in the making, adding that technical discussions on the removal of enriched uranium

0: and the return of frozen funds is all based on merit, which will only be paid out if Iran is doing things right. Tehran says unfreezing Iranian assets has to happen before any concessions on its uranium stockpiles. Nick Harper for CBC News, Washington.
1: A special parliamentary committee is recommending to indefinitely exclude people from receiving medical assistance in dying if their sole condition is a mental illness. A report concludes the health system is not ready to provide access to MAID for mental disorders. It also found conflicting opinions among professionals on many aspects of the process. The federal government says it will study the report before making any decision. Alberta Premier Danielle Smith says millions of Alberta taxpayers will get a new rebate to help with the rising cost of living. As Sam Sampson reports, it will be worth $100.
2: But our government recognizes that families are feeling the pinch, which is why we're taking action to put more money back in their pockets.
3: Alberta Premier Danielle Smith says this rebate is possible because oil prices soared earlier this year due to the war in Iran. The province expects 3.4 million Albertans will be eligible. And while the province says this is to help relieve cost of living issues, others suggest it's political. McEwen University political science associate professor Brendan Boyd says this could be a populist move for the premier, whose government added a question on separation to its fall referendum, a move Boyd suggests was for Smith's base.
4: But I think there is this walking the line constantly. Now this is something that says, well, we're paying attention to the concerns of all Albertans.
3: Albertans have until the end of September to apply for the rebate. Sam Sampson, CBC News, Edmonton.
1: A notorious serial killer on Long Island, New York, has been sentenced to life in prison without the chance of parole. In April, Rex Huerman, the Gilgo Beach killer, pleaded guilty to murdering seven women. He later admitted to killing an eighth victim. Judge Timothy Mazzei confronted him today in court.
5: Are you a little bit sorry for what you did to these poor innocent women? Eight women that you strangled to death? At least eight that we know of? Are you at least a little bit sorry for that? Yes?
6: Yes, I am.
5: You've been described as a very big man, but you're a disgusting and despicable small man, if you're a man at all. And you're a coward.
1: Some of the victims' families are upset that the killer's relatives have profited from the tragedy by selling their story to true crime documentary producers. We've got breaking soccer news from Vancouver. The head coach of Canada's World Cup team says Captain Alphonso Davies will be available to play in tomorrow's game against Qatar. Coach Jesse Marsh says the team will see how the match goes and determine how they can use the star left back. Davies has been recovering from a hamstring strain and did not play in Canada's first World Cup game last week against Bosnia. That match ended in a tie. And that is your World This Hour. For CBC News, I'm Neil Herland.
7: The weather forecast for Toronto, Hamilton, Niagara this evening. A special weather statement for Toronto and Hamilton. Rainfall amounts near 40 millimeters overnight. Wind warnings for the Niagara area with winds gusting to 90 kilometers an hour, a low 15. For Thursday, showers and thunderstorms. Windy, a high 23. For Peterborough and the Kawartha Lakes overnight, a chance of rain and thunderstorms, a low 13. For Thursday, showers and thunderstorms. Windy, a high 21.
8: Hello and welcome to The Current Review on CBC Radio 1. My name's Matt Galloway. Coming up, after nearly 7 years as a Liberal MP, Stephen Guilbeault is leaving politics. He says he can't support moves by the Prime Minister to build a new pipeline and cancel things like the consumer carbon tax. We'll talk to Stephen Guilbeault about how he's seen Mark Carney change, his own reputation in Alberta, and whether he thinks Canadians still care about fighting climate change. And then it is a difficult time to own a trucking company in this country. From tariffs to border delays to sky-high costs of fuel, it's been economic setback after setback. We'll hear from the founder and director of a truck business in this country about keeping his business alive and getting the Canadian dream. But we begin with a rare look inside Iran after nearly 4 months of war. After months of war, the United States and Iran have struck a deal to end the conflict. The two

0: countries are poised to sign an agreement on Friday. The details of the deal have not yet been made public, but CNN says it will allow Iran to sell its oil and that fighting will stop on all fronts, including Lebanon. Israel's ambassador to the United States calls that unnecessary and unhelpful. U.S. President Donald Trump says the Strait of Hormuz will open. Iranian state-aligned media report that half of Iran's frozen assets will be released and some sanctions lifted. And then over the next 60 days, the two sides will work on a deal around Iran's nuclear program. Canada's Prime Minister Mark Carney has said he is very pleased with the deal and calls it a game changer. Margaret Evans is the CBC's senior international correspondent, and in a Canadian exclusive, she has been reporting from Iran with permission of the government, which imposes restrictions on international journalists. However, they do not check our material before it's published or broadcast. I reached Margaret Evans yesterday in Tehran and began by asking her how people in Iran are feeling about the prospect of this conflict coming to an end.
1: I think it's something that people really, really, really want to believe is coming to an end. But there's a lot of skepticism because, of course, you know, it's 4 months of war now. But last year, last June, there was the 12-day war when the country experienced U.S. and Israeli airstrikes again. So and in both instances, Iran and the United States were involved in negotiations. So there are a lot of people saying, what's different now?
0: There was an internet blackout. There have been restrictions on journalists getting into the country. And I want to talk about some more of the specifics. But just what is it like there in the wake of everything that has happened over the last 3.5 months?
1: Well, you know, Iran, as you know, is an enormous country, and Tehran is an enormous city. So, and our visas are good for 8 days, and we have to spend a few days traveling in and out of the border. So it's not a long time to get, you know, a really in-depth view. Life goes on in terms of, you know, bustling, busy streets. There are people out in the cafes at night. But of course, there's not active bombing taking place right now. We have been restricted in terms of what we can actually film in terms of damage, because many of these buildings are sensitive buildings, government buildings, security forces buildings. It's difficult to see the scars of the war up front. When you talk to people, they are there. More than 3,000 people have been killed, more than 3,000 Iranians. So that's there. And then when you talk to people on the streets, they will tell you the stories about people having to make choices about, you know, whether they can buy school books for their kids because the economy is just so dreadful. People choosing, you know, saying we can't afford to buy meat anymore. We met a carpet seller, you know, who a proud businessman who, you know, described the slow decline of the carpet industry here, you know, a huge part of Persian culture, not just because of the war, but because of decades of U.S. imposed sanctions when it pulled out of the nuclear agreement during Donald Trump's first term.
0: As you mentioned, there are these restrictions on international journalists and who you can speak with. How difficult is it? Have you been able to speak with those who are critical of the regime and critical of where the regime has led them?
1: You have to be careful because we are accompanied by government minders. They're not always extremely obvious. So you don't want to get anybody into trouble, but people don't want to be filmed. I was speaking with a woman this afternoon who, you know, I asked her how did she feel about the future of Iran, and she said she hopes that this agreement sticks. It's not everything that they would like, but she said, you know, I hope that we will be able to one day have accountability for all of those who died in the protests. And my translator, who I trust that the translator is being accurate and we check it, asked her, you know, to clarify, did she mean those killed by U.S.-Israeli airstrikes, or did she mean protesters killed in January? As you know, thousands of people were killed. The numbers disputed, obviously, by the Iranian government and human rights groups. But she said it's the protesters. They need accountability. You know, she talked about what people are doing to kind of continue their protests safely. And one of the things that we've seen is even more women. We were here last May, yeah, and a lot of women were starting. They were not wearing their headscarves. Now, everywhere you look, there are women.

0: not only not wearing their headscarves, but not even with scarves around their neck that they could pull up over their head if the religious police were turn up. And another thing we've seen is women driving motor scooters or, you know, Cessnas, and it's illegal. And that's something that they've carried on. And we spoke to a couple of teenagers who said, you know, we said, what are you doing? And they said, it's because the protesters died for this. It's for our freedom. You know, another group of women said, well, you know, those days are over. They're not going to put the scarves back on our heads. But when I said, could I take a picture? They said, oh, no. So the fear is still there. And they said, we think right now that the regime, the government forces, you know, government is fighting a war. They're busy with other things. They're not worried about us now.
1: What are they hoping, and just broadly, the people that you speak with, what are they hoping is in this deal and that they get out of this deal as it comes together?
0: I think they want stability. Obviously, everybody wants the economy to go back to normal. I think a lot of people also really want to see Iran, you know, for the isolation of Iran to end, and for the country to be understood and in more sophisticated terms than we sometimes see it in the West or is presented in the West. You know, the images that you get on television are, you know, people chanting down with Israel, down with the United States. And there is that element of society here, but, you know, it's not universal, and people... This same woman that I was talking with you about earlier, I had asked her about football because Iran played this match in Los Angeles as a part of the World Cup soccer. Mm. And I asked her if she supported the national team. And she said no, because the national team to her represents the Islamic Republic. But she also said to me, I was really happy to see Iran's name out there taking part on the world stage, because that's what we want. It might not be under the flag she wanted it to be there, but she wants Iran to be a part of the world again. And, you know, and then there are others on the other side of the coin. You know, the regime has a huge number of supporters. This is a country of 90 million people. And the Islamic Revolution of 1979 is integral to their sense of self and being. And they don't want to see it diluted. But, of course, that clerical regime is an authoritarian one and can impose its will on those who don't see the future of the country this way. And I think one of the things that you're seeing right now is that for the people who did protest and want to see change, they're worried that the outside world doesn't have a very good attention span, and that what will happen, or what is happening, is that people think that the conflict between the United States and Iran, I won't be optimistic enough to say resolved with this peace agreement or this interim agreement, is overshadowing, or, you know, the internal conflict and strife that existed here previously, that the world will think, oh, everything's okay now because the United States and Iran have, you know, are back on track to negotiations. And those would be the people who perhaps were hoping that Donald Trump might have meant it when he said he wanted to have regime change in Iran. And, you know, the other thing I need to say is that, you know, many people who might want regime change, doesn't mean that they want to see their country bombed. And there's a real new kind of nationalism here as well. They have been aggressed by an outside power, and it's not acceptable. And people have had to worry about where the strikes are going to hit, how to talk to their children. I mean, going back to football, the Iranian national team, when they went to the World Cup, they wore badges that said 168. And that's a reminder of the 168 children killed in a U.S. airstrike in Ninab in the early days of the war.
1: It's so rare to get a look inside this country, and I'm glad that you're there, and I'm glad to have the opportunity to speak with you. Thank you very much, Margaret.
0: Thank you, Matt.
1: Margaret Evans is the CBC senior international correspondent, and we reached her in Tehran. Kaveh Sharruz is a lawyer, human rights activist, and senior fellow at the McDonald's.

0: called Laurier Institute. He's in Toronto. You and I spoke when this war was just a few days old. And at the time, you said that you had, in your words, a glimmer of hope that for the first time, perhaps, a free Iran was possible. 3.5 months later, how are you feeling?
1: I'm feeling defeated and pessimistic. I regretted those words very shortly after I spoke them because Donald Trump made it known very quickly after we spoke that he was not interested in regime change, that he was interested in perhaps changing the cast of characters a little bit, perhaps getting a nuclear deal. But regime change was not on the table. And at that point, any hope that I had, and I think a lot of other people perhaps share that sentiment, that all dissipated. And it just became a war in which bombs were falling on Iranian infrastructure, some of it military infrastructure, which I don't feel much sympathy for, but some of it civilian infrastructure. And at that point, it became really difficult to maintain any sort of hope.
0: As I mentioned to Margaret, there was an internet blackout for a long period of this war. And so it was difficult for people here to connect with those on the ground. That blackout has been lifted. What do you know about how friends and family in Iran are doing?
1: I've spoken with friends and family, and they have had, to the extent they can communicate it, I mean, everybody's very worried about their communication being monitored, but to the extent that they can communicate it, they've had a very, very rough few months. I mean, from the uprising in January and the really brutal repression that it faced, thousands upon thousands killed, to the bombing, the glimmer of hope. And I think that that feeling was shared in Iran. I don't think I was speaking purely for myself, to that feeling being dashed, and then the internet blackout, the bombs falling, I've had people describe the incredibly loud bombing. The noise itself, I think, was something that people commented on, and the very frequent bombing. To now where the economy is just spiraling out of control. The economy has never been good in Iran, and perhaps in the last decade or two, but now it's becoming very difficult for people to put food on the table. It's becoming incredibly difficult to live, and I think I hear that frustration every time I speak to friends and family.
0: It's interesting what Margaret is observing, that she's speaking with people who say that they feel perhaps the regime has been distracted by this war. They have a bit more room to breathe, that women don't need to worry about wearing a headscarf or even a scarf around their necks because the regime is focused on other things. If this deal, such as it is, comes together and leads to more stability and a serious end to the fighting, what do you think will happen within the country?
1: Well, first of all, with respect to, the women being able to go out without headscarves, I think the government being distracted is part of it, but part of it is also the fight. And I don't want to take away the incredible bravery of women that came out in the streets in 2022 and fought for their rights in the Woman Life Freedom Movement. But yeah, some of it has been distraction. Some of it is the government thinking, making a strategic choice to put its energy elsewhere. Once it gains some stability, I think what's going to happen is the government is going to turn inwards. It's going to brutalize and repress the population even further. Already, we've been seeing it in January, as I mentioned, thousands were killed. And since then, the repression has continued. A lot of people have been imprisoned. Executions are occurring daily. And I think the government may well decide that it's going to impose really draconian measures on the Iranian people, especially any sort of dissent, political dissent, will be very harshly punished, and it will be treated as a national security crime, even worse than it was before. Now, Iran has not been a free society really ever. And since the Islamic Republic in 1979, it's been a very, very, deeply authoritarian state, but I suspect that it will even get worse.
0: Even worse than what we saw in January.
1: It's certainly, in the realm of possibility. The closest analog we have is what happened in Iran after the Iran-Iraq war. As soon as that war ended, the regime decided to clear out its prisons and basically carry out a massacre of political prisoners. Thousands of political prisoners were slaughtered. That's certainly a possibility that could play out.
0: This has been really difficult for people here. The community, the diaspora, is sizable, but it is not uniform. And I know, just in speaking with people in that diaspora, that these have been really difficult months. From your perspective, how has this war impacted or exacerbated divisions within the Iranian diaspora here in Canada?
1: It depends on whom you ask. The opinion I offer is purely my own, and some people are going to write you angry letters and disagree. Some people are going to say the community is very united. They're all united behind the Crown Prince Reza Pahlavi, and they all want his return, and so on and so forth. That's not what I see from my vantage point. What I see is a

0: community is split along different lines. People that, you know, support this war and support Donald Trump and Benjamin Netanyahu. There are people who oppose the regime, but oppose the war as well, thinking that they don't want any foreign government to bomb their country. There are splits in the opposition about what they think the future should look like, whether how much we should depend on outside powers, how much, you know, how inclusive we ought to be of the left and the right. I see us as being our opposition as being more divided perhaps than ever. These are very, very tough times for our community.
1: And so what do you do with that now, if this war is actually over?
0: I personally think we have to go back to the drawing board. You know, I'm willing to take accountability for some of my own errors in my analysis. You know, I've written op-eds and so on where I argued that the Iranian regime was very weak and that it would collapse quickly. And frankly, I have to admit, I was wrong in that analysis. So now it's a matter of going back to the drawing board. I remain committed, and I believe that most Iranians remain committed to secular democracy, to human rights, to women's rights, and all of those things. And they just want to normalize their relationship with the world. But, you know, the path we traveled down did not work. Outside intervention did not work. And an internal uprising was really brutally repressed. The demand exists, but now we have to figure out a way to achieve it without outside support or without the threat of outside intervention.
1: The glimmer of hope that you had was really powerful at the beginning of this. And to your point, it was shared by a lot of people. So if there is the possibility that you end up at the end of a war with a stronger regime, a more repressive regime, how are you hoping that the country will be changed in the wake of this? Where is that hope living with you?
0: To the extent that there is any hope, it's I think we've now shed the illusion that outside powers and any sort of war is going to save Iran. I think Iranians will have to carve out their own path to freedom. I think the leadership of that democratic revolution will have to come from within Iran's own civil society. And, you know, that desire for freedom exists. I think it's very, very strong. And Iranians inside the country are going to have to fight for it. And us in the diaspora will have to play a supporting role rather than thinking that we can convince outside powers to deliver it for us.
1: But if this wasn't that moment, again, at the beginning of the war, you know, U.S. President Donald Trump said, this is your moment to stand up, rise up, and the world will, you know, be with you and behind you. If this isn't that moment, do you see it on any horizon?
0: I do see it because I don't think this is a regime that will be able to respond to the people's grievances. The people want freedom. They want equality. They want a stable economy. They want to reintegrate into the world. And this is a regime that's just not designed to deliver those things. So I see that there is going to be another conflict between the people and the regime soon. But we have to figure out how to play out that conflict in such a way as to minimize the killing of innocent protesters and innocent dissidents, and to, you know, drive the regime out and replace it with something secular and democratic.
1: And also understand that there are a lot of people in the country who still support the regime.
0: Absolutely. I think that's also something I've taken away from this is that, you know, this is a regime that has a minority of supporters. They're not very large, but they are there. It's really important not to ignore them. And they managed to hold on through this attack. And, you know, we have to in some way figure out a way to accommodate them and their beliefs in a liberal democratic system, hopefully in a future free Iran.
1: It's good to speak with you again, Kaveh. Thank you very much.
0: Thank you so much, Matt.
1: Kaveh Sharouz is a lawyer, human rights activist, and senior fellow with the McDonald Laurier Institute. He was in Toronto. You're listening to The Current Review on CBC Radio 1. I'm Matt Galloway. Stephen Guilbeault walked to work on Parliament Hill last week for what is likely the final time. For nearly 7 years, he served as a Liberal MP from Montreal and was a cabinet minister for most of those years, leading portfolios on heritage and perhaps most notably, the environment and climate change. Now, at odds with Mark Carney's government on the climate file, he is leaving politics behind. After resigning from cabinet late last year, following that federal deal with Alberta over a prospective pipeline, he will step down as a Liberal MP later this summer, and Stephen Guilbeault is with me in our Toronto studio to talk about all of that. On that walk, that final walk to work in Ottawa last week, what was going through your mind?
2: Quite a few things. I'm reflecting, obviously, on as you said, like almost seven years in federal politics, six of those seven as a cabinet minister, the ups and downs, the victory.

0: injuries, the defeat, a bit of everything, really.
1: How different was it from the first time you walked in? one walks in with hope and optimism and feeling like anything's possible, right?
0: Yes, and I think the last thing I hope your listeners will take away from my decision is not one of defeat or despair or disillusioned. If I had to do it all over again, it was hard. Mm. It was challenging. It was really, really difficult at times. But it's an incredible privilege to serve as a member of parliament first and foremost, because that's in our political system, that's our first responsibility. And then serve in cabinet for 6 years. Politics is a place where sometimes if you work well, if you surround yourself with good people, if you know how to make alliances, you can do incredible things.
1: So why are you leaving?
0: Because I feel that on the issue of climate change, which is an issue very dear to my heart, something I've spent, mm-hmm. I mean, the vast majority of my adult life working on, I can no longer have a positive influence on the direction that the government has taken on this issue. And I want to continue trying to have a positive impact on this, as well as other issues like nature, biodiversity, fight against plastic pollution. So I'm going to, my goal is to continue this fight, but outside politics.
1: What was the breaking point? I'd said in the introduction that perhaps it was the federal deal with Alberta over a prospective pipeline. Was that, as they say, the straw that broke the camel's back?
0: I first saw the proposed Memorandum of Understanding, the MOU, 2 days before it was made public back in November.
1: Between the federal government and Alberta.
0: Between the federal government and Alberta. And I, at that point, it was pretty baked in. I was asked, you know, if you had some changes to propose, what those be? And I made a series of recommendations, none of which were integrated because at that point, Alberta had a deal, so why would they compromise on something they really liked? And I, as you know, Matt, in our political system, if you're a member of cabinet, you're bound by cabinet solidarity. So you have to, even if you disagree with a cabinet decision, you have to at least publicly support it. And I felt I couldn't do that with that MOU with Alberta. And it's not. So there's a debate, and it will continue to be a debate for some time as to whether or not a new pipeline is going to be built. So for me, that was certainly an issue, but mostly it was about two things. It was what we were willing to compromise in terms of our climate strategy to please Danielle Smith. And it was also that we had made an agreement with Elizabeth May, the leader of the Green Party, so she would support us on the budget in late 2025. 2 weeks after she supported us, we renegated that agreement with her, and we included something in that MOU that was 180 degrees what we had promised. We as a government, not me, Stephen Gilbo, but we as a government had promised Elizabeth. Between those two things, I felt I couldn't stay in cabinet and in good conscience support that agreement.
1: And you feel that you could do more outside of politics than having your hands, if not on the levers of power, then certainly next to the levers of power.
0: I think that for 7 years, I've been able on a number of different areas. We're talking about environment, but also culture, cultural issues. Been able to have, I would argue, and others have said that as well publicly, to have a positive influence. As I said earlier, I really think that on climate change, this government has taken a direction that is fundamentally different than the previous government on this issue. And I have tried over the last few months to influence positively the direction that we're taking, with no success, with nothing to show for it.
1: How would you describe your relationship with the Prime Minister, Mark Carney?
0: Cordial. I haven't spoken with him recently, but we've spoken a number of times since I left cabinet.
1: I ask in part because before he entered politics, he was somebody who, he coined that phrase, the tragedy of the horizon, which mm-hmm. is about how mm-hmm. climate change and the impacts of climate change will outlast the short-term political ambitions and goals of those in elected office. He managed to corral, and it broke apart, but managed to corral many of the major financial institutions mm-hmm. to support net zero initiatives.
0: Yeah.
1: After he became prime minister, he did this interview with Michelle Hussein.

0: Bloomberg, and she said, "What happened to you?" You kind of have a smile on your face when I say that, because I think a lot of people wondered if this was the guy before he entered politics, and now this is the prime minister that we're seeing. What happened to him, do you think? How do you answer that question? Do you understand the change that he's made?
1: Well, I knew Mark before I knew Prime Minister Carney, because I have worked with him over the years on the issue of climate change, nature protection, when he was special envoy to the Secretary General of the United Nations on climate finance. And I must confess that I'm having a hard time understanding the change in direction on something he has spoken about, written about at length, which is the issue of climate change, and how he himself has many times referred to it as, you know, the challenge of our times. And one could argue, well, you know, I mean, when he wrote those things, he wasn't the leader of a G7 country. There was no trade war with the United States. Some of those things are true. Some of them are not. When he ran for the leadership of the Liberal Party, Donald Trump was already president of the United States. When he was elected prime minister, the tariff war had already started. And yet our electoral platform, which is just barely a year old, spoke about climate change 28 times. It did not speak about pipeline. Pipeline is an invention in the Liberal platform for the 2025 election. So to pin this on changing geopolitics, I think, is a bit short. So I don't have a convincing or satisfying answer to your question.
0: It's interesting because the polling suggests that the majority of Canadians support, at the very least, the concept of a new pipeline that would move oil from Alberta to the BC coast. How do you understand that? And does that not suggest that the Prime Minister is doing what Canadians want in some ways?
1: It is true that when you look at the polls, the Liberal Party of Canada is extremely popular. There's some polls, recent polls, that have shown maybe a drop in support. But
0: this is about specific polling around the pipeline,
1: yeah,
0: too.
1: And I will get to pipeline. I think, I mean, we've seen that in the past. People will tend to agree more with things when they're theoretical. So we're having a discussion about a pipeline, but we don't have a route yet. I think when, and we've seen this before with the Trans Mountain expansion, for example, under Prime Minister Trudeau, that the level of support for the pipeline will likely go down if history tells us anything, when the project becomes more concrete, when we start seeing and talking and understanding the impacts, the environmental impacts, the impacts to communities of such projects. So I think if we're to take this as the only indicator, I would think it's a bit of a mistake. Certainly for someone who's been working in this field for a very long time, I've seen this before.
0: You've said, these are your words, we are rewarding bad behavior when it comes to this deal with Alberta, between Alberta and the federal government. What do you mean by that?
1: I was actually quoting Premier Eby.
0: David Eby, who has said the same thing.
1: From British Columbia. But, as a Quebecer, I'm forced to wonder what would be the state of our federation if in 1980 or 1995 we would have given the Parti Québécois everything they wanted at the time when they wanted to hold a referendum.
0: Like, do you believe that's what's happening now? That Alberta is getting everything it wants because it's threatening to, or some people in Alberta are threatening to leave the country?
1: Well, that's certainly what David Eby, Premier of British Columbia, is saying. That's certainly what a number of other political commentators and analysts have said. And
0: is that what you believe?
1: I understand that the Prime Minister is worried about the separatist movement in Alberta. I think anyone who cares about the Federation should be. Where I disagree with him is on the tactics that we're using. We're negotiating with arguably the least reliable leader of any provinces in our federation.
0: You mean Danielle Smith, the Premier of Alberta? What do you mean she's the least reliable?
1: Well, so 2 weeks after the MOU was first signed back at the end of 2025, where she had committed to strengthen industrial carbon pricing in her province, 2 weeks later she weakened it. We signed an agreement in principle on the reduction of emission of methane, a very powerful

0: greenhouse gas from the oil and gas sector, where, again, she was supposed to strengthen her own regulations on methane. 2 days later, she moves ahead with new measures to weaken those the Alberta regulations on methane. The MOU was supposed to help address the issue of separatism in Alberta. Shortly after that, she announced that she was going to be holding 9 referendums. So I'm forced to wonder, what exactly did the Federation get in exchange for everything we left on the table as part of this agreement with Danielle Smith? And I can't find a satisfying answer.
1: She is no fan of yours. I can't imagine there are
0: holiday
1: cards that will be exchanged. She has said, when you announced that you would be resigning as an MP, the Premier of Alberta, Danielle Smith, said in an interview, "I think that he has done more to damage national unity probably than any other politician." How much ownership do you take for the deterioration of the federal government's relationships with the province of Alberta?
0: She likes to make those very flamboyant and controversial statements, which unfortunately are not supported by facts. There's a couple of pollsters who have been following for over 20 years the separatist movement in Alberta. And basically, the level of support for separatism hasn't really moved in those 20 years. So the idea that, you know, under Justin Trudeau's government, separation exploded in Alberta, simply not supported.
1: Maybe beyond the idea of separation, just in terms of the hot war between the federal government and the government of Alberta.
0: I think I was a very convenient political target for Premier Smith, because I represent many of the things that part of her base despise. Many have said that I was very progressive, very left-leaning, pro-environment, pro-fight against climate change. And I have done things in the past that they've used to say that, you know, I'm anti-development. Mm. That's one thing that we've heard.
1: Well, and one of the things we've heard when we've been in Alberta is some of the anger that is there is directed at you because people believe that you and the policies you supported were directly attacking those who work in the oil and gas sector, for example, or attacking their livelihoods and the way that they make a living, for example. Do you understand where that anger would come from?
0: I've certainly seen that anger. That being said, again, it's not supported by facts. When you actually look at the data, oil sand production increased more rapidly under Justin Trudeau's Liberal government than it did under Stephen Harper's.
1: Were you happy about that?
0: To the great despair of many of my friends in the environmental movement, I had to remind them that in our federation, the federal government doesn't control the use of natural resources. And it was as impossible for me as an environment minister to tell Alberta that they couldn't use their oil, no more than I could tell Quebec that they couldn't use their water for their dams. Natural resources in Canada are a provincial jurisdiction. So what I could do is put in place measures to tackle the pollution that came from industrial activities, including the oil and gas sector. And for decades now, we have left the oil and gas sector off the hook when it comes to doing their fair share in fighting pollution, whereas many other sectors, most of the other sectors of our economy, have improved. When you look at electricity, transportation, industries, leaving out the oil and gas sector, there's been tremendous progress in reducing pollution in many of these sectors, not in oil and gas. As an absolute, like you can say, some would say, well, we've made improvement in technology. We're producing less pollution per barrel of oil. The atmosphere doesn't see relative improvement in pollution. It sees what's happening in absolute terms. And I think the Prime Minister of the time, Trudeau, and I felt that there needed to be a course correction, that all sectors of the Canadian society should do their fair share when it came time to fight climate change pollution, and that the oil and gas sector wasn't. So I think it was a shock for many in the sector. But many of the things that we were proposing, for example, I was despised for proposing a cap on the emissions of the oil and gas sector. This was not a federal Liberal idea. In 2015, I was on stage with Rachel Notley,

0: the NDP Premier of Alberta, when she introduced her climate leadership plan, I was on stage with leaders of the oil sand sectors, three or four CEOs from the major companies who supported industrial carbon pricing in Alberta, who supported putting a cap on the emissions of the oil and gas sector. So, I mean, you can despise me as much as you want if you're in Alberta and believe that I've, you know, that, that the Liberals were coming after, but it was Albertans who first introduced those ideas.
1: It's a different time than when you were on those stages with oil and gas leaders and with Rachel Notley. There's now, and again, not to just rely on polling, but the sense broadly in the polling supports this, is that Canadians are less seized by climate change now compared to other issues like cost of living and what's happening south of the border and the fact that the U.S. president keeps going on about Canada becoming a 51st state. How do you understand that? That this is not top of mind for people anymore? If it was...
0: My kids like to call me old man lovingly and and with lots of kindness in their eyes when they say that, which means I've had the luxury of being of doing this for a very long time. And we've seen cycles in the last three decades where environmental issues were more top of minds and other instances where they're less. And it is influenced by things like what's happening with the economy, what's happening with jobs. And what research is showing us right now in Canada, and David Coletto from Abacus put something out a couple of weeks ago on that very interesting paper, saying it's not that people don't care about climate change anymore, but they care more about other things. I think the government has chosen to focus more on the other things that Canadians are concerned about and feel that they can get away with not acting as much. And again, I don't want people to think that I'm saying that we're no longer fighting climate change in Canada. We still are, but nowhere near to the same level and with the same determination that we did under Prime Minister Trudeau.
1: But get away is a really interesting phrase, because you have said you're not the only person within the party or the caucus that is concerned about where the Prime Minister is. There were these 14 Liberal MPs who signed this letter saying that, yeah, they were worried about backsliding, for example. If the Prime Minister doesn't listen to those voices, what's at stake?
0: Well, shortly after, before I left my position as Environment Minister towards the end of 2024, Canada was tracking to reduce its climate change pollution by at least 36% by 2030. We were supposed to be supposed to get at least 50% reduction. So we weren't quite there, but we were getting close. There was an analysis done earlier this year by the Canadian Climate Institute, an independent think tank, that said that with the backsliding that we've seen in the last year, and that was pre-signing of the MOU with Alberta, we would be lucky now if we would be able to achieve roughly minus 20%.
1: That essentially the Canadian Climate Institute said we're not going to meet any of our emissions targets. It's not the interim targets for 2026, not the Paris Agreement commitment for 2030, or the long-term goal of net zero by 2050.
0: I agree with that assessment. I've looked at it myself. What are the consequences? Well, there are a number of consequences, some legal. Our Paris objectives are legally binding in Canada. There's an act that defines what those targets are and that binds the government to meeting those targets. So we can't simply ignore them. There are going to be legal consequences. There are economic consequences by, if I may use that analogy, but by putting our foot off the gas pedal on climate change, we will be missing out on opportunities in terms of the transition. And when you look at what's happening worldwide, there's now twice as more money invested in clean technology than there is in fossil fuels compared to what was the case 10 years ago. And what just happened in Iran, a number of countries, especially in Asia, for example, are accelerating the reduction of their dependencies on fossil fuels and saying we're going to go even faster in the transitions, which means we will see in a very short term a reduction in worldwide demand for fossil fuels. In the meantime, you have U.S. government and now the Canadian government who seem to be saying we're doubling down on fossil fuels.
1: Because in part, what we've seen during the Iran crisis is that the world still runs on oil and gas.
0: Yes, but you can't bank the economic future of a country on a short-term problem.

0: I can't see what the benefit of that will be when probably around 2030, we will see peak demand for oil products.
1: 2030?
0: 2030. That is what the International Energy Agency has been saying. You know, in 2017, one in 70 vehicles around the world sold was electric. At the end of 2024, it was 1 in 4. Globally, we're not talking about Norway or Sweden. We're talking about around the world. So as more and more countries decide to electrify their transportation, their industries, their buildings, demand for oil is going to come down. And I think the third consequence of not doing what we should be doing in Canada is a moral one. How can we as a country show up at UN meetings on climate change and have conversations with economies in transition, China, India, Vietnam, Indonesia, and say, well, guys, you need to reduce your emissions. You need to reduce your pollution. Climate change is upon us. What kind of credibility will we have when it's going to become, I mean, it is becoming very clear that we are backsliding on this.
1: So I'll let you go. But just two things on that finally before. One is, now that you're not going to be at the table, where will your voice be in that conversation? What are you going to do next?
0: I don't know, honestly, Matt.
1: But we will continue broadly, the country will continue to hear from you on these issues.
0: I suspect so, yes.
1: You said that you don't leave with despair. Did you enjoy politics? Politics is about a lot of things. It's about service and sacrifice. It's about compromise. Mm-hmm. It's about being a public person. And yeah, you used the word despise. There are some people who might despise you, some people who might love you. Did you like it?
0: I loved it. And if I had to do it all over again, I would. It would have been impossible for me to help convince in Montreal in 2022 at a UN meeting 196 countries to protect 30% of the planet by 2030 had I not gone into politics. It would have been impossible for me and others, because you never do anything alone in politics, to show for the first time in Canada's history that through public policies, we can fight pollution and have a prosperous economy. In a 2021-2023 period, we were outpacing all of our G7 peers in terms of climate pollution reduction. So we've shown that we can do that. And I'm hopeful that, I mean, climate is not the priority it used to be not so long ago in Canada. This will change. A year from now, 2 years from now, it will become a priority again. Canadians will demand it. And we now know how to do this.
1: I hope we have the chance to talk again in future. In the meantime, I'm really glad to have you here this morning. Thank you.
0: I would love that. Thank you very much, Matt.
1: Stephen Guilbeault is a former environment minister and outgoing Liberal MP. He was with me in our Toronto studio. You're listening to The Current Review on CBC Radio 1. I'm Matt Galloway. It is a turbulent time for the trucking industry. Diesel prices are at sky-high levels. U.S. President Donald Trump continues to impose tariffs, and those tariffs are starting to bite. And just recently in Ontario, the opening of a new bridge across the Canada-U.S. border, the Gordie Howe Bridge, was delayed. Gurshaw Singh is grappling with all of that upheaval and trying to keep his business afloat. He is director and founder of Tarzan Transport. It is a 35-truck company with 50 clients between the United States and Canada. And Gurshaw Singh is with me in our Toronto studio to talk about his industry and what it's like to be in the trucking business in 2026. How would you describe what the last year has been like in your business?
2: So last year it was a turbulent ride because we were just coming to terms after the COVID, and all of a sudden when Mr. Trump got elected, we were wondering like it's going to be good for the business because he's a businessman. He's going to bring up some policies which are going to be better for the whole economy. But soon after his, came into office, he announced the tariffs. That was like somewhat we were not expecting. And most probably he announced that tariffs on steel and aluminum at that to 50%. That's too much of it. And so we were just coming to terms with that, and all of a sudden this Iran war has come into place, and fuel prices skyrocketed, and it's immediately affecting our companies on a daily basis.
1: So you seem, I mean, sitting here across the table from me, a fairly calm person, but how much stress are you living under right now?
2: I have to test the cortisol levels. It's always up and down. I don't know. Yeah, it's a roller coaster ride.
1: What kind of goods do you haul?
2: So we are into steel and aluminum and flatbed stuff and...

0: some of the, you know, drive-in goods mm-hmm. and fresh fruits and vegetables as well.
1: So a lot of different things.
0: Yeah, a lot of different things.
1: This is a pretty new company, right? You came to Canada from India in what, 2015?
0: 2015, exactly.
1: Yeah. Why did you come here?
0: So I just wanted to follow the Canadian dream.
1: What was the Canadian dream?
0: Canadian dream is, from my definition, it's to get a better quality of life. And I'll have that equal opportunities without the, you know, background and acceptance of the Canadians mm-hmm. as a multicultural society. And that was the Canadian dream, to get the better quality of life.
1: And did you know much about the trucking industry? Had you been involved with it before you came here?
0: No.
1: This is a whole new thing.
0: Whole new thing.
1: You started it during the COVID pandemic.
0: Yeah, we started the company in COVID pandemic. But before that, I was driving the truck too. I drove in city that got the license for the states. I drove in U.S. as well mm-hmm. and did some dispatching, did some all the odd jobs related to trucking, safety and accounting, everything.
1: So you said when Donald Trump was elected president, mm-hmm. you were optimistic.
0: Yeah.
1: What were you optimistic about?
0: Yeah, I was optimistic that he's a businessman himself. He's going to bring in some policies which are going to help the businesses, like our U.S. economy and Canadian economy is so intertwined. So maybe he's going to bring up some policies which will be beneficial for both of our countries.
1: When did that change for you?
0: When he announced the tariffs.
1: And you mentioned steel and aluminum.
0: Yeah.
1: You haul a lot of steel across the border?
0: Yeah, we haul a lot of steel and aluminum, yep.
1: And so what has that meant, those tariffs
0: on steel
1: and aluminum?
0: So that meant it was a sudden screeching halt to all the shipments.
1: A screeching halt.
0: Yes, exactly. Because nobody was sure, because he was saying he's going to impose the tariffs. Then he was taking his words back. He was again saying next week that I'm going to impose the tariffs. Then he was making fun of our Canadian side. And that's after so many ups and downs. Ultimately, he imposed the tariffs. So everybody recalculated and shippers and receivers recalculated their stuff. And it was still going in the recovery phase, and then this happened, the Iran war.
1: How much of your business disappears, or at the very least is put on the shelf when things come to a screeching halt?
0: Well, like a freight volume reduced by, I would say, like 30-40%.
1: That's a lot,
0: yep.
1: And then the war hits,
0: yep.
1: And the price of fuel, I mean, people see this if they're driving a car,
0: yep,
1: or a truck,
0: yep.
1: But you're paying diesel, which is even more.
0: Diesel, yep.
1: How much has that impacted your business?
0: So that impact was immediate when the Iran war started, and fuel prices jumped simultaneously. Yeah. So I calculated somewhat around 48% of fuel prices were hiked. And to put into perspective, let's say 300,000 trucks are in the Canadian, on the Canadian roads are going to the US, right? So earlier it was $6,000 a month of diesel we were putting in the truck, mm-hmm. each truck. That comes out to 1.8 billion, sorry. And now it's almost $9,000 to $10,000.
1: $10,000
0: For each truck per month.
1: Per month. So yeah. What do you do with that? Do you pass that along to the people on the receiving end, the people who are unloading and taking the goods, saying, I got to pay this, you have to pay this now?
0: Yes, exactly.
1: And so, then I have to pay this as the consumer.
0: Exactly. So everybody in the trucking industry is now working like as a tight-knit community, mm-hmm. from shippers, receivers, brokers, drivers, mechanics. Everybody is taking their, you know, sort of thing. We are mitigating the effect of fuel costs that's been risen so dramatically. So we are, but still, it's not enough. Ultimately, everyday Canadian has to pay the price, like we are seeing in groceries, which is already up 30%.
1: Do you think about that? I mean, you are an everyday Canadian as well, but do you think about the cost of that on the other end, that when somebody goes to the grocery store I mentioned so much of our goods are shipped by truck, they're mm-hmm. paying more because of all of these added costs.
0: Yes.
1: You think about that, what happens on the end of the line?
0: Yeah, exactly. Yeah, because ultimately, everyday Canadian has to pay the price, which we have seen in COVID as well. When the cost of transportation was high, ultimately the food prices have risen so much so that it was a major thing over there. And ultimately, what I was saying, that from my point of view, like, government should introduce some subsidy of for the fuel for the trucking companies, so that every Canadian has a little bit of relief from this high fuel prices. We didn't start the war.
1: You wrote a thing in Maclean's magazine saying that these are your words, if mm-hmm. clients

0: stop absorbing some of our fuel expenses, we could be shutting down in a month.
1: Yes, exactly.
0: You would have to shut your company down or wind things down in a month if somebody says, hold on, we can't pay any more for this.
1: Exactly. And more of the, I am stressed more about the persons, the team members who are working together with me, almost 35 to 40%. We haven't laid off anybody yet. Yeah. And they are everyday people. Like, they have families, mortgages, kids, everybody, and they are working very hard. They are staying away from the family. And if something happens, those 35 to 40 families, they're going to take hit too.
0: Can I ask you about this one other wrinkle, and that is this bridge, the Gordie Howe Bridge. I've seen the bridge. It looks like it's done. It's almost done. It was supposed to open on Friday. It's not opening. Now it's delayed.
1: We were waiting for it, and we are paying almost double the price in Ambassador Bridge. And
0: so you're paying double on the other
1: double
0: bridge?
1: Double on the other side, yes.
0: So this would help save you money if you're able to go
1: exactly
0: on this bridge.
1: To everybody, to every Canadian, because it's going to bring the transportation cost lower.
0: One of the things that's interesting, one of the reasons why we wanted to talk to you, I was saying as you came in, is because we see trucks on the road. We see your trucks on the road.
1: Thank you.
0: We hear these stories, but you may not know much about the industry and the scale of the industry, but also the backstory behind that. Do you think the Canadians understand? We think about highways and traffic and safety and all those things when it comes to trucking, but do we understand the backbone of what's going on in a company like yours?
1: I think everybody... not everybody understand what's going on behind the scenes in the trucking industry, because it's a lot of great determination, long hours. We are basically essential workers. We are doing, somebody has to do this dirty work, right? We are being compensated for that, but still it's a dangerous job. We have continuous stressful job, high cortisol levels.
0: Is there ever a point in which you kind of shake your head and you wonder why you got into this business in the first place?
1: Sometimes I wonder, because so many things which happens which are not in my control. I can't control fuel prices. I can't control, I can't call up Mr. Trump to say stop the war. Most of the things are out of my control. I can, very little things which I can manage. We are doing that with very great precision. But still, yeah, sometimes I think that. But I chose this career and I'm very happy with that. And yeah, it excites me every day, and I'm very optimistic. We navigated through COVID, we navigated through tariffs, and we're going to navigate through this Iran war too.
0: I'm glad to have the chance to talk to you. I wish you the best of luck, and thanks for coming in.
1: Thank you very much.
0: Gurshah Singh is director and founder of Tarzan Transport. It's a truck company based in Brampton, Ontario. That's all the time we have for the Current Review. My name is Matt Galloway. Thanks for listening.
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6: From CBC News, the world this hour, I'm Neil Herland. The United States and Iran have signed a memorandum of understanding to end the war. As Tom Parry reports, the White House is framing it as a victory for the world, despite a lack of detail on some key issues.
7: My whole life is all about deals. That's all I ever did is make deals.
8: Donald Trump used his closing address at the G7 summit in France to herald his memorandum of understanding with Iran as a deal of historic proportions.
7: We stopped nuclear holocaust.
8: The 14-point memo the U.S. and Iran have agreed to will see the two sides cease hostilities, the U.S. begin lifting its naval blockade on Iranian shipping, and Iran work to open up the Strait of Hormuz. While Iran pledges not to develop or acquire nuclear weapons, the fate of its nuclear material is put off to a future final deal to be reached within 60 days.
9: We're very pleased with the deal that's been struck.
8: For all the questions around the MOU, it was welcomed by G7.

0: higher gas prices, but more globally.
1: A Mountie based in Saint-Jean-sur-Richelieu, Quebec, has been charged with uttering threats against U.S. President Donald Trump. Evanson Demerlis allegedly made the comments towards Trump in a video posted to Snapchat. He's accused of doing this while he was deployed to the G7 summit in Alberta last year. A fellow officer reported the video. The RCMP says he was removed from duty the same day. He faces a single count of uttering threats and will appear in court on July 30th. A special parliamentary committee is recommending to indefinitely exclude people from receiving medical assistance in dying if their sole condition is a mental illness. A report concludes the health system is not ready to approve MAID for mental disorders. Rafi Bujikanian has reaction.
2: I have the honor to present the first report.
3: The latest report in a debate that has divided Canadians for years. The majority of Liberal and Conservative MPs on the committee have agreed they want the government to permanently bar people whose sole medical condition is a mental illness from accessing medical assistance in dying. MPs filing into their caucus meetings Wednesday morning agreed from Liberal Anthony Housefather.
4: I would rather not expand it to mental illness.
3: The Conservative David Bextie.
5: Most Canadians, and certainly in my riding, feel that this is a pretty hard stop.
3: But three senators on the committee disagree, including Christopher Wells, arguing the committee did not have enough time to properly hear from all witnesses, asking the government to take the question to the Supreme Court.
6: We've done this in the past on very socially divisive issues at the time.
3: The government says it will closely study the report before weighing in. Rafi Bujikanian, CBC News, Ottawa.
1: Alberta Premier Danielle Smith has unveiled a plan to send rebate checks to millions of Alberta taxpayers.
7: Beginning July 1st, nearly 3.4 million Albertans will be eligible to receive $100 through the new Alberta Energy Rebate. The energy rebate will put tax dollars collected over recent months of elevated energy prices back in the hands of Albertans to help with the cost of fuel and other household needs.
1: The checks will go to Alberta residents over the age of 18 who have filed their 2025 tax return and have a household income of less than $225,000. And that is your World This Hour. For CBC News, I'm Neil Herland.
8: The weather forecast for Toronto, Hamilton, Niagara this evening. A special weather statement for Toronto and Hamilton. Rainfall amounts near 40 millimeters overnight. Wind warnings for the Niagara area with winds gusting to 90 kilometers an hour, a low 15. For Thursday, showers and thunderstorms. Windy, a high 23. For Peterborough and the Kawartha Lakes overnight, a chance of rain and thunderstorms, a low 13. For Thursday, showers and thunderstorms. Windy, a high 21.
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10: Salut et bienvenue à C'est Formidable. Je m'appelle Florence K et je suis très heureuse d'être en votre compagnie pour la prochaine heure. This is your Francophone Hour of the Week on CBC Music and CBC Radio. I've got the best in French music from Quebec and beyond just for you. And today, a mix of genres like electro-trad, R&B, hip-hop, piano ballads, and pop. Kicking things off, a new pop country song by Catherine Sans Regret. This is Everything That Happens to Me, or Tout Ce Qui M'Arrive.

That was Tout ce qui m'arrive, or Everything That Happens to Me, by Catherine Sans Regret. In it, she sings, Je rêve encore à tout ce qui m'arrive. I still dream about everything that's happening to me. The song tells her own story. For years, she dreamt of making music full-time. Then one day, she decided to stop waiting, take the leap, and give herself fully to that dream. Fast forward to a few years later, and music is her full-time career. This is C'est Formidable on CBC Music and CBC Radio, avec moi, Florence K. Coming up, a song that celebrates the power of being a couple. But first, rapper Ken Lo and producer DJ Manifest are two veterans of Quebec's hip-hop scene. They wanted to make music together for years, but the right moment never really came. But this year, they finally made it happen with an EP called Le Cash Vaut Rien, or Money is Worth Nothing. They say the project turns the usual rap conversation about money on its head. It was a way to shift the focus back onto the things that are free and the things that really matter. And they say the word cash could stand for almost anything. Success, achievement, even reaching your goals. Because in the end, what matters most isn't the trophy or the finish line. It's the path you take to get there. Off of their EP, here is A Tantôt, or See You Later, featuring Ken Lo's wife, Caro Dubé.

That was Fou de nous deux, or Crazy About Us Two by Claudel. I really like the idea behind the song. It's about being in love with your relationship. Of course you love your partner, but beyond that, you love what the two of you become together. Vous écoutez C'est Formidable sur CBC Music et CBC Radio avec moi, Florence K. When I think about traditional music, I think about songs passed down from generation to generation. Music tied to celebrations, kitchens, family gatherings, and community. Fiddles, accordions, foot tapping, and call and response singing. But Mélisande takes traditional music somewhere new. She blends it with electronic music to create what she calls electro-trad, where old melodies and modern beats meet. You can hear that in this next song called À l'abri du tempo. The title is a play on words. It sounds almost exactly like à l'abri du temps, which means sheltered from time. But instead of temps, time, she uses tempo,

the musical beat. So the title suggests both being protected by music and escaping the passage of time through rhythm and song. Like music can create a little space where time almost disappears. Here is Mélisande featuring Damien Robitaille.

That was À Moi-même, or To Myself, by Carla Chanel. It's a song about all the contradictory emotions we push down when they feel too overwhelming to face. This is C'est Formidable sur les ondes de CBC Music et CBC Radio. I'm Florence K. Coming up, Sophie Grenier finds her voice. But right now, let me tell you about the one sentence I can't stand. Become the best version of yourself. It always sounds like a polite way of saying you're not enough. Sure, I could become better at piano or cooking or time management, but life isn't one long climb towards some perfected version of ourselves. It moves, it fluctuates, it gets messy. And I think more and more people are starting to question this idea we were sold for decades, that our value depends on how optimized, productive, or impressive we become, instead of who we already are. That's something Luis Clavis explores in this next song. It's called Courtside, and it's really about finding balance and being present.

That was Ma Voix, or My Voice, by Sophie Grenier. 3 years ago, she won the TV competition Star Academy, and part of the prize was a record deal with a major label. She made her first album there, but later decided to go independent. And that's why she says this new album feels completely different, freer, more instinctive, more like herself. She says she finally feels like she can fully follow her own creative direction. Oh, and on top of making music, she's also studying marketing at university right now, which probably comes in very handy when you're trying to build a music career in 2026. This is C'est Formidable on CBC Music and CBC Radio.

mother Franska. Coming up, Stats is here with a song about being mixed up in love. That's relatable. But let's head to France right now for the Cannes Film Festival. It's one of the biggest international film competitions in the world. For about 80 years now, the French Riviera has turned into a parade of glamour, with stars walking the red carpet under camera flashes and screaming fans. And this year, two women from Quebec caught a lot of attention there. Charlotte Cardin, in a sheer black lace gown, and singer and influencer Alicia Moffett, dressed all in white satin. All week long, Alicia posted photos and videos that really made it feel like we were there with her. And every single one showed just how excited and grateful she was to be part of it all. Here she is now with Indemne, or Unhurt.

that was melee or mixed up by stats. It's all about those situationships where you honestly don't know what to think anymore. Is she the one or not? You love each other, but every time you get back together, it falls apart again. You tell yourself, okay, this is the last time, but then suddenly you miss her again. Vous écoutez C'est Formidable. Je m'appelle Florence K sur CBC Music et CBC Radio. There are some songs you hear once and they immediately do something to your heart. Right away, you listen to it over and over again. I completely fell in love with this next one. It's called Colors by Anaïs Cardo. Maybe it's the softness of her voice. Maybe it's that guitar lick repeating almost like a mantra, the quiet drums, or just a feeling the song gives me that I can't explain. Here is Anaïs Cardo with Colors.

That was the beautiful song Colors by Anaïs Cardon. Vous écoutez C'est Formidable on CBC Music and CBC Radio. Je m'appelle Florence K. Coming up, the power of dance. But first, most songs are written in 3-4 or 4-4 time signature. Basically, that's the way the beat is organized and counted in music. In 4-4, you count four beats over and over again. 1-2-3-4, 1-2-3-4. It's the heartbeat of most pop music. And 3-4 gives that waltz-like feeling. 1-2-3, 1-2-3, 1-2-3. You get it. But some songs stand out because they break away from these familiar patterns. Think about Money by Pink Floyd, which is in 7-4. Or Paranoid Android by Radiohead, which constantly shifts between different time signatures. Those unusual rhythms create this feeling that something is slightly off balance in a really beautiful way. Well, Quebec artists Gabriel Desjardins and Eleonore Dessureau did something pretty bold and released a single in 5-4 time. It's called Si je rêve, ce n'est pas à demain, or If I Dream, It's Not About Tomorrow. The song opens with this haunting piano lick. The drums reinforce that hypnotic rhythm, and then Eleonore's floating voice comes and makes my mind wander and escape the world for a few minutes. It's like entering a dreamy state.

whistling is always a sure bet in a song. That was Hey You by Monastère. It's all about trying to revive love and reconnect with someone through something simple and spontaneous. Invite them to dance. This is C'est Formidable on CBC Music and CBC Radio. Avec moi, Florence K. Okay, let's play Guess Who. I was born more than 2,000 years ago. I spoke several languages, ruled one of the greatest civilizations in history, and became one of the most famous women the world has ever known. My love stories inspired books, paintings, and movies. And even today, when people hear my name, they immediately think of power.

beauty, mystery, and Elizabeth Taylor. If you guessed Cleopatra, then you're right. Cleopatra. And that's also the name of the woman Barnett sings about in this next romantic and sensual R&B ballad. This is Cleopatra.

0: Faut pas pleurer or No Need to Cry by France D'Amour featuring Sarah Dufour. It's really a song about friendship, about being there for someone going through a hard time. One friend basically opens her arms and says, "You don't have to carry this alone." And that's what ends our show this week. C'est Formidable is your weekly hour of francophone music on CBC Music and CBC Radio. Je m'appelle Florence K. and I love to share my favorite francophone songs with you every week. Un immense merci à ma merveilleuse équipe, producer Pete Morey, senior producer Sonia Arab, and executive producer Mark MacArthur. Merci d'avoir été avec nous et à la semaine prochaine. Thank you for being with us, and I'll see you next week.
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5: 6 months after surviving a fire and suffering severe burns to her face and neck, a university student says she feels and looks like herself again. Her doctor tells us about the procedure, a world first, that made that possible.
6: From CBC News, The World This Hour, I'm Neil Herland. A major breakthrough tonight in the U.S.-Iran war. Both sides have now signed a memorandum of understanding, effectively ending military operations for now. The deal reopens the Strait of Hormuz and states that Iran will never have a nuclear weapon. But as Nick Harper reports, U.S. President Donald Trump says he's ready to restart the war if he needs to.
7: We reached an agreement with Iran that achieves everything we set out to accomplish, everything and much more.
8: Donald Trump presenting the deal as a clear win for the United States. The U.S. president described fellow G7 leaders as thrilled with the agreement that he claimed was years in the making, adding that technical discussions on the removal of enriched uranium from Iran will begin immediately. But it all comes with a warning.
7: I said, look, if you don't adhere to the agreement, I don't want to do that, but we're going to bomb the hell out of you.
8: Similarly, Trump noted that U.S. sanctions relief and the return of frozen funds is all based on merit, which will only be paid out if Iran is doing things right. Tehran says unfreezing Iranian assets has to happen before any concessions on its uranium stockpiles. Nick Harper for CBC News, Washington.
6: A special parliamentary committee is recommending to indefinitely exclude people from receiving medical assistance in dying if their sole condition is a mental illness. A report concludes the health system is not ready to provide access to MAID for mental disorders. It also found conflicting opinions among professionals on many aspects.

0: soared earlier this year due to the war in Iran. The province expects 3.4 million Albertans will be eligible. And while the province says this is to help relieve cost of living issues, others suggest it's political. McEwen University political science associate professor Brendan Boyd says this could be a populist move for the premier, whose government added a question on separation to its fall referendum, a move Boyd suggests was for Smith's base.
1: But I think there is this walking the line constantly. Now this is something that says, well, we're paying attention to the concerns of all Albertans.
0: Albertans have until the end of September to apply for the rebate. Sam Sampson, CBC News, Edmonton.
2: A notorious serial killer on Long Island, New York, has been sentenced to life in prison without the chance of parole. In April, Rex Huerman, the Gilgo Beach killer, pleaded guilty to murdering seven women. He later admitted to killing an eighth victim. Judge Timothy Mazzei confronted him in court on Wednesday.
3: Are you a little bit sorry for what you did to these poor innocent women? Eight women that you strangled to death? At least eight that we know of? Are you at least a little bit sorry for that? Yes?
4: Yes, I am.
3: You've been described as a very big man, but you're a disgusting and despicable small man, if you're a man at all. And you're a coward.
2: Some of the victims' families are upset that the killer's relatives have profited from the tragedy by selling their story to true crime documentary producers. And finally, in soccer news, the head coach of Canada's World Cup team says the captain, Alphonso Davies, will be available to play in Thursday's game against Qatar in Vancouver. Coach Jesse March says the team will see how the match goes and determine how they can use the star left back. Davies has been recovering from a hamstring injury and did not play in Canada's first World Cup game last week against Bosnia. That match ended in a tie. And that is your World This Hour. I'm Neil Herland.
5: The weather forecast for Toronto, Hamilton, Niagara this evening. A special weather statement for Toronto and Hamilton. Rainfall amounts near 40 millimeters overnight. Wind warnings for the Niagara area with winds gusting to 90 kilometers an hour, a low 15. For Thursday, showers and thunderstorms, windy, a high 23. For Peterborough and the Kawartha Lakes overnight, a chance of rain and thunderstorms, a low 13. For Thursday, showers and thunderstorms, windy, a high 21.
6: Hello, I'm Neil Kirksall.
7: Good evening, I'm Chris Howden. This is As It Happens, the Midnight Edition. Tonight,
6: the co-chair of the Special Joint Committee on Medical Assistance in Dying tells us the government should indefinitely pause the expansion of MAID to include people whose only underlying medical condition is mental illness.
7: Iced in. A Canadian was just released from an ICE detention center where he spent the last 8 months. He tells us he's glad to be out and eager to make sure the world knows just how bad it is inside.
6: FaceTime, an 18-year-old who suffered severe burns to her face and neck this past December, is now almost fully healed thanks to a groundbreaking new treatment.
7: A wrap on the Canuckles. A psychologist packed up to move from the U.S. to Canada only to discover that she's one of many whose newly granted citizenship certificates have been mysteriously suspended by the Canadian government.
6: Dial Pickle. New York is getting yet another new area code, and a phone number broker tells us if you hate the idea of 465 as much as he does, he can hook you up with a classic 212 for a price.
7: And costume drama. In Peru, police officers arrest a World Cup-loving suspect by dressing up as the Canadian mascot, a moose, and the U.S. mascot, an eagle, both of whom then smashed their way into his house. As it happens, the Wednesday edition, radio that's there when plush comes to shove.

It's a question Canadian lawmakers have grappled with for years, and now a group of MPs and senators are recommending they hit the pause button indefinitely. In a report tabled today, the Special Committee on Medical Assistance in Dying urged the Government of Canada to indefinitely exclude people whose sole underlying medical condition is a mental illness from eligibility for MAID. A potential expansion has been delayed twice since 2021. It's currently set to take effect in March of next year, unless Parliament intervenes. Marcus Pilowski is a Liberal MP.

0: and a co-chair of the Special Joint Committee on Medical Assistance in Dying. We reached him in Ottawa. And a warning, this interview does deal with suicide.
1: Marcus Pawlowski, what ultimately convinced you? What was it that to you made this recommendation feel like the right one?
2: Let me preface by saying that I did come into this process with an open mind and willing to listen to other sides. And I think everyone on the committee had the same duty to do the same. But all of us bring baggage to something like this. And certainly I have baggage from many years working in the emergency room. And I would say one of my pivotal insights into this issue was when, and this was years ago when I was working in an emergency room, someone came in who was suicidal, and he asked, what right do you have to tell me what I can do with my own body? My response to him then and is, I think there are two reasons why society has the right, and I would say the duty, to try to prevent people from harming themselves, to save them from themselves. Because when you're in the depths of depression, you cannot believe that you will get better. The second reason that I think that there is an obligation for society to intervene in that situation is because of the family. And that's something that wasn't really given as much emphasis as I think it ought to have been in the testimony.
1: You wrote in your supplementary opinion about something that's come up in other conversations we've had, that you'd heard stories of doctors with a, quote, seemingly cavalier attitude towards ending a life, unquote. Yeah. Many people will hear that and be shocked to hear that. It is shocking to hear. But is there concrete evidence of that?
2: Well, there was, for example, like there was one testimony from one of the witnesses that said her partner had gone in for a maid interview. And after the interview, he said it was the shortest and easiest doctor visit he'd ever had. It was like most of the interview consisted of the doctor filling out forms. And I think part of the problem with the whole maid regime at the moment is I think people have entirely too much faith in doctors. I'm not suggesting all maid practitioners or even any maid practitioners are not in that category. Mm-hmm. But for society to place that kind of confidence in two doctors always to do the right thing, I would think it wouldn't be misplaced if there were adequate safeguards, but there doesn't seem to be adequate safeguards.
1: Why make it the exclusion? Why make the exclusion indefinite then if you think there might be changes that could be made?
2: Well, because this is the third time the committee's examined this issue, and each time it's come to the same conclusion. On the other two occasions, the government decided to give it a fixed pause and come back to it. But obviously in 5 years, nothing really has changed very much. As one of my colleagues said, we've heard the same people saying the same things on three occasions. There's some fundamental issues. One is the issue of irremediability, which is a requirement under the law. Numerous psychiatrists told us of cases that they had where someone seemingly was irremediable, but for some reason became better at some point in the future. Also, there was some evidence that psychiatrists are not very good at saying something's irremediable. So the law at the moment requires irremediability. So that might be somewhat dispositive of the issue.
1: We should also mention that there is disagreement within the panel as well on this decision. Three independent senators pointed out that they feel that most of the witnesses who you heard from have been publicly opposed to extending MAID on this, you know, on the basis of mental illness. So they're saying you didn't hear from enough people who are on the other side of this issue, and that not doing that weakens the credibility of the recommendation you're making. Well, do you feel that you made enough effort to hear from all sides?
2: Well, I would point out that I think all of the people who were for expansion were all have a public record of being for expansion. I mean, yes, we could have brought in a lot more witnesses. But the other thing is, you know, and I think probably the most important witnesses on this issue are psychiatrists. There was a letter sent to the committee signed by 16 of, I believe, 18 presidents of or chairs of their psychiatric teaching schools. So 16 of the 18 asked for MAID not

0: not be extended to include mental illness. So it may also be that, in especially in the psychiatric community, the preponderance of leading psychiatrists are against expansion.
1: Going back to what you were talking about before, your personal experiences, you know, or that one experience in particular that you highlighted at the outset of our conversation, you know, there are also people who say excluding people with mental illness violates their charter rights, or, you know, again, that they should be able to make this decision for themselves. Are there any scenarios where this could be the right option, in your view, for someone to take? Is there a nuance there or specific cases where you could see?
0: I would, in fact, say that, yes, I believe there could be, but I think we're just so far away from being in a position where we would start to contemplate those cases. We don't have enough mental health services right now in the country, and we don't believe as a government we should be offering a medical assistance in dying as an alternative to providing adequate mental services.
1: Just before we let you go, as I was coming in to speak with you, Justice Minister Sean Fraser, a spokesperson from their office, released a statement, you know, thanking the committee for the work you've done, but also said, quote, "We will take the time to review the report as well as the evidence that supports the recommendation in full before determining the path forward," unquote. Does this close the book on this issue once and for all?
0: No, and it shouldn't close the book on the issue. I think any good policy making or governance reviews its decisions periodically. I mean, we've talked about some of the significant issues which have led us to the conclusion of not expanding MAID for mental illness. But I think good governance and good policy making demands that we reconsider all of our policy choices, including this one.
1: Marcus Pawlowski, thank you for this.
0: Okay, thank you.
2: Marcus Pawlowski is a Liberal MP and co-chair of the Special Joint Committee on Medical Assistance in Dying. We reached him in Ottawa. If you or someone you know is struggling, Canada has a suicide and crisis lifeline. The number is 988, and you can call or text anytime.

0: In December, 18-year-old Caitlin Jeffrey went to a party at a frat house at Western University, and everything was going fine until someone threw rubbing alcohol onto a lit torch, and a fire broke out. Ms. Jeffrey sustained extensive burns to her face and neck. She was worried she might never look the same. But today, just a few months later, she looks remarkably like she looked before, thanks to a groundbreaking new burn treatment at Hamilton Health Sciences. The team of doctors there say they're the first in the world to use this exosome treatment. Dr. Mark Gieschka is the director of the HHS burn program and one of the surgeons on Caitlin Jeffrey's team. We reached him in Hamilton, Ontario.
1: Doctor, how is Caitlin feeling physically right now?
2: I think physically she is doing well, and obviously very happy that her face did not require any significant surgery or surgical intervention.
1: And I looked at the photographs that you and your team released. Describe for our listeners the before and after. What a difference there is there, because it's remarkable, to put it mildly.
2: If I may, I would actually agree with you. So Caitlin came with a significant burn to her face and to her neck, as well as some other parts of the body. And it was clear very early on that her burns are very deep, that will require surgery, surgical intervention. You look at the picture, you see how face, how swollen, how deep the burns are, how concerning the burns actually are for a young, beautiful woman like Caitlin at that time. And, you know, fast forward, and we can talk about what we've done, but then you look at her picture now, there is a significant difference. It's a profound difference, unexpected difference.
1: Time is of the essence with any major injury, I would imagine, yeah. Even as someone who's not in the field, you are, but particularly with this kind of injury and burns. So when you first met her, what made you think that she would be the right candidate for this kind of treatment, and how quickly did you have to move?
2: I met her Monday morning when I took over call, and I have to say, when I looked at her, and I was just very empathetic, and my daughter is in a similar age. And so what happened to me is just like, I couldn't accept the fact that a wonderful person that is that young and has life ahead of her will be marked

0: for the rest of her life with scars. And again, what normally would have happened is that Caitlin would have gone to the operating room. We would have debrided the burns that were very deep and put skin grafts on. But even we're doing great jobs in skin grafts, but you can tell it's not your normal skin and you will have scars. So she would have been marked for the rest of her life. And I'm not entirely sure what happened that I thought about, I'm not going to take this, I'm going to fight this, and I need to become creative. And it was really me driving home and just contemplating that I was thinking we need to do something and try something. And this is where we landed on the exosomes. And these are the little fat bubbles that don't have any genetic material. They don't have any rejection. They're very benign. And we did some work and we knew that exosomes have a significant or can have an effect on regeneration. And it was just never shown in patients, and not in patients with these profound burns.
1: Was there a plan B if this didn't work in the way you had hoped?
0: That's a really, really good question. Yes, there was. I did not go in this approach and say, look, if it all fails, we have no plan B. So what we did, in fact, so there is some evidence, and it has platelet-rich plasma has been used a lot in many, many indications throughout in medicine, like joints and also some, to a certain degree, for wounds, and particularly in the cosmetic industry, PRP has been used quite a bit. So what we did in order, if the exosomes fails, to have a certain backup plan, we combined some PRP. Again, the PRP was just topically applied as a safety blanket. So the exosomes were injected after cleaning it. So the main effect were the exosomes, but I did not want to ruin her face forever. So this was basically my safety approach. Mm-hmm. If this all would have failed, we would have had to go to conventional treatment, which would have been grafting.
1: I know you had to, of course, get approval from the family, from Health Canada.
0: Yeah.
1: But why was her case the first? Why hasn't anyone else tried this before?
0: I think the discovery aspect from the Burn Center for Burn Research that we have at HHS, she being an ideal patient to try young and again, seeing the significance and then also the support of HHS, the hospital system. Mm-hmm. I think it was an alignment in saying this, the stars aligned, let's try it. And obviously now we have one patient experience and it works significantly. I think what we now need to obviously do is to see, can we increase the usage and so do some clinical safety trials, do maybe some larger trials, and maybe we can create some awareness nationally, maybe even internationally, and saying we go to these producers of these particles and saying you need to reduce the prices, you need to make it available for burns. We may have a significant indication for you to help burn patients to have a much better outcome and a better quality of life.
1: These exosomes, you know, my producer was pointing out they're quite popular in skincare, you know, in that market, a very
0: That's
1: lucrative
0: right.
1: market as well.
0: Yes.
1: Does that, it can be obviously lucrative for pharmaceutical companies, but how are you feeling about the chances that they will ensure that these are available, more widely available, and perhaps at much lower prices?
0: That's exactly, you summed it up. That's one of the aspects of us coming forward with this case, because it's just outrageously expensive. And we need to be clear, the exosomes we used were higher in dosing. We used 1 trillion exosomes. So that is a significant dosing that we based on our research, because again, we have experience in our research. It's much higher than the cosmetic industry would use. But I'm hoping that this now Aspra showing the effect, the benefit effect to impact somebody's life so profoundly will lead to the industry saying, you know, that's a new indication. How can we help? How can we provide and impact lives at not at this high cost, not making as much money?
1: You know, people can do and should obviously be able to live with scarring if that is the situation that they're in. But I hear what you were saying earlier about wanting to make sure that this young woman whose face is still developing and she's still developing and a whole life ahead of her should have this option. She said in the press release that you put out that this has helped her move forward, helped her with her mental health, because this, of course, has had a deep impact on that. How could it not for anyone? Mm-hmm. What did it mean to you to hear that from her?
0: I don't think it's about me at all. It's about our patients. And I think that our patients can have normal lives gives us gratitude and appreciation. And this is what we're here for. This is what we do. We restore lives of patients that underwent a disastrous accident, which Caitlin's was. And there's many more. And if you talk to every single team member that we have in the Burn Center, everybody will tell you that the goal we have is to restore life, to give you the ability to move forward and not to think of your burn every day and not to be impacted. And again, the face is something that people look at first. Mm-hmm. And I think that's why it was so impactful to restore the face, because she can go out in the near future, will have normal skin, and nobody actually will look at her and say, oh, you had a burn injury.

0: which allows her to live a normal life.
1: Doctor, I'm so glad we could speak. Thank you.
0: Thank you very much.
2: Dr. Mark Geschke is the Chief Scientific Officer at Hamilton Health Sciences and the Director of the Ross Tilley Burn Center at Sunnybrook Health Sciences Center. We reached him in Hamilton, Ontario.

0: Once again, the New York City area is on the verge of running out of phone numbers. So once again, officials are adding a new area code. 465 will be the first new area code since 2017. It will be used in the Bronx, Brooklyn, Queens, Staten Island, and the Marble Hill section of Manhattan. For some New Yorkers, no big whoop. For others, a galling betrayal of what makes New York, New York. For David Day, it's good business. He's the founder of 212areacode.com, a website that buys and sells phone numbers with the classic 212 area code. We reached him in Brooklyn, New York.
1: David, those three digits, 212, if they flash across the screen or you tell people that's your number, how your number starts, what do they signal to people, those digits?
2: So 212, first, when someone sees it on the screen, they automatically pick up. They don't ignore it. That's the first thing that 212 does. And that's really the main thing people want today. They want their calls to be picked up.
1: Why?
2: Because 212, it shows and it symbolizes that you're in New York City, you're in Manhattan, you're established either as a business or as an individual. You've been here for a while. You're not a transplant. And it must be a serious call when the 212 number calls.
1: What message does 929 or 332 send?
2: It means you're either pretty young, you just got your first cell phone, or you came here from a different city, a different town, and you're trying to set a footing in New York City.
1: So much judgment just in those three digits.
2: It's not me saying this.
1: It is you saying it.
2: The market.
1: Would you accept any of those other numbers?
2: Not always would I pick up, no.
1: But I mean, would you accept it as your area code if you had to?
2: Absolutely not. Since I'm doing this for a living, so to me it's different. But
1: you wouldn't say anything bad about 212. It's your business.
2: Right, exactly. Well, we do sell other phone numbers, other area codes. Mm-hmm. We're going also into possibly 416 numbers soon.
1: Okay.
2: Toronto, Canada, Montreal.
1: Okay, 416, 604 in Vancouver, 514 in Montreal. Forgot
2: right.
1: for a second
2: exactly.
1: there.
2: Exactly, yeah. Those are pretty exhausted also.
1: Really? So why would people come to you for those Canadian codes?
2: It's a good question, but if they cannot get them from their carrier, they will look elsewhere. And when they look elsewhere, they'll find us, hopefully.
1: You know, 212 is one of the two area codes in another of the world's great cities, Istanbul. I know that people loved having the ones who have 212, you know, feel special about it as well. So how are you feeling about 465?
2: Once it starts coming in, people are going to start wondering, what is this 465 number? What is this area code?
1: How will I judge the person with this code?
2: Different town? Is it spam? What is this exactly? It will take a little while until people adapt to it. People are still adapting to 929 and 332 area code. Yeah. And not everyone's sure when they see that number flash on their screen exactly where it's from, even though they've been here for a long time.
1: How did you become a broker, a 212 broker?
2: So it's funny. It's an interesting story. I had a friend. The four numbers were actually portable between carriers.
1: Right.
2: And he gave me his phone number. And I said, what's your phone number? It's 212-92. I forgot the exact number. But it was his cell phone, and it started with a 212 number. And it shocked me, a 212 number on a cell phone. Didn't make sense. Mm-hmm. 212 is a business. It's a landline in Manhattan. It's something that holds value. So it stuck with me for a while. And then eventually when you were able to transfer your number between different carriers, then I realized there's something there. And I got my hand on a few numbers. I listed them on eBay at the time. And there was real market value. There was real demand for them. So eventually we just figured out, we acquired more numbers and more numbers and listed them more on eBay. And then eventually we just opened up our own website.
1: So how much did 212s cost in 2009, 2010?
2: So we started selling them pretty cheap at the time. It was around $45 US dollars.
1: Okay.
2: A number like that probably tripled. Today would start at $150.
1: How? Why do you think people pay to change their number? What are they telling you they want these for?
2: So it ranges between marketing, I would say law firms, hedge funds, and individuals. For marketing, obviously, if someone is investing a lot in marketing, but they don't have a memorable phone number, some of the marketing falls flat. Mm-hmm. Now, when you have a law firm that is opening up a new office in New York City, and obviously they want to show that they're established, they're here for a while, so they get a 212 number for each of their lawyers, their secretaries, their assistants, the paralegals, mm-hmm. and everyone else. So they need a block of 100, 200 numbers at a time. And then you have individuals like, for example, my mortgage broker. He bought a number for me once mm-hmm. before he was my broker. And he told me, I can't believe it. People are actually picking up my calls.
1: How many calls do you think you're going to get for 212s now that this 465 is out there?
2: Oh, we've already been getting many calls and many emails and sales for this 465. Every time there's a new area code, we definitely see a boost.
1: David, good to speak with you. Thank you.
2: Thank you for having me. Great speaking to you as well.
1: Thanks for picking up our 416.
2: Thanks. Have a great day.
1: You too.
0: David Day is the founder of 212areacode.com. We reached him in Brooklyn, New York.

The Peruvian police were struggling. They had a tricky perp to take down, but they couldn't agree on an approach. They wanted to use a disguise, but what disguise? He was in the drug business, so what if they disguised themselves as drugs? Well, they argued over that. The door opened. It was the greatest sleuth on the force, Detective Lopez. My investigation shows, he said, that the suspect has a grievous medical condition. It seems he has come down with a bad case of World Cup fever. The room burst into wild applause. Lopez had done it again. They immediately knew how to apprehend the suspect. It was so simple. They would dress as the Canadian and American FIFA World Cup mascots, Maple and Clutch. The Canadian mascot Maple is a moose, Clutch is a bald eagle, and last week you would have seen that moose and that eagle strolling down the streets of Lima, Peru together, being nonchalant. And then you would have seen them abruptly become very chalant. In that video, two Peruvian police officers dressed as Maple and Clutch use a battering ram to smash through the doors of a suspect's compound. They pile through the door, their mascot heads falling off. Then they charge up the stairs and make an arrest. Peruvian police Carlos Freddy Alcantara Obregón told the Associated Press, quote, "Thanks to the intelligence work carried out by the team, we were able to establish the person we were about to arrest was a diehard football fan living and breathing the World Cup fever," unquote. Hence the costumes. Apparently, the police thought he loved the World Cup so much that when two mascots smashed through his front door, he would just think, "What fun! It's Maple and Clutch." Well, it worked, I guess. And if you're a criminal in Peru during the World Cup, a word of advice: no moose is good news. Here's Scott Hardware with Costume Off.

0: After 8 months and 6 days in an ICE detention center, Canadian Clayton Herman is free. Mr. Herman grew up in Winnipeg, but he crossed the U.S. border legally in 2002 and stayed. He worked as a handyman and built a life with his late common law wife, an American, but did not go through the legal immigration process. He was arrested in October when ICE agents said he had violated his supervision agreement, claiming there were gaps in the data collected through the electronic monitoring device that he was required to wear. He was never convicted of breaking any laws, but he was still sent to the Adelanto ICE Detention Center in California, a private prison operated by the GEO Group. On Friday, a California judge ordered his release within 72 hours. In his decision, Judge Michael Kaufman wrote that the government had violated Mr. Herman's due process rights and abused its discretion when it labeled him a flight risk, and concluded that there was absolutely no justification for his ongoing confinement. We reached Clayton Herman in Ojai, California.
1: Clayton, how does it feel to be free?
2: A little ecstatic in some ways, of course. Sometimes feels surreal. It's great to be seeing the real world again and not green-painted concrete walls where all I could see through what slits of windows they had were just heaps of razor wire. It's such a great treat to be out of that.
1: Tell our listeners a little bit about what you were dealing with. You know, the razor wire you described, the green walls, but what else was it like?
2: Okay, we were in a dorm, a trapezoidal shaped dorm, which were not structured in cells. It was open area with bunks similar to how army barracks would be, but not in any symmetrical array of bunk positions. They were set in random ways. Sometimes you would have bunk neighbors within arm's reach of you. The conditions in there, the physical conditions of the infrastructure, you know, very cramped. When we had a rec yard, it was only for an hour in the morning, hour in the afternoon. We did not get to see the horizon. We were just in a corralled area where you could see the open sky and with 30-foot high cinder block walls around us. As far as other infrastructure goes, we had faulty plumbing. We had sewers that belched foul miasmas of gases at times that were just nauseating. I saw one guy gag and puke when he caught a whiff of one too much.
1: How did you spend your days?
2: Four times a day we had head counts where we had to bunk down, and they maliciously picked one time a day that was really unconducive for our business we may have to carry out. Between 10:30 and 11 is the best time of day to conduct business on the phone, whether you have to contact businesses with legal matters, mm-hmm. whatnot. It's the best time of day. That's when they would lock us down and try and make us quiet and shut our brains down. I used legal activism to keep myself busy much, but most of the times people would just play card games and watch what little TV or a few CD movies we were allowed to have to pass the time.
1: How ultimately were you treated by the staff there?
2: I would say 90% of the staff were really good. It's just the 10% of staff who were abusive and took that job so that they could be at liberty to bully people would make it difficult at times. When they did such acts, they would bend rules in such a way that it made it difficult for the other guards to countermand. It would take them hours to do it. Sometimes we had some guards, until a bunch of us raised complaints, some people with their lawyers, some people with their consular offices, and some people writing piles of grievances. We had 36 grievance forms written out about this, where some guards at night decide to be cruel and start walking amongst the bunks at 4 a.m., blasting their comm radios extremely loud, shining flashlights in people's faces. And it was bizarre when we got our when 36 replies came back for our grievance forms, the grievance administrator said to everybody, "Your claims are unsubstantiated." Mm-hmm. It was unreal.
1: Did you witness violent acts?
2: Nothing between guards or prisoners, and I only saw just a couple minor scuffles that were just between a couple inmates that were just too stressed out, and things got tense in there. But otherwise, there was no real violence in there that I saw, mm-hmm. anything of magnitude. Seeing medical mistreatment is a whole other issue.
1: How are you doing health-wise? And what do you mean by medical mistreatment?
2: Oh, recovering. I mean, the food was beyond hideously atrocious. It feels like after 8 months in there that my health is just, I'm not the way I used to be. So the first thing I was doing when I got out of here was just inhaling healthiest things I could find, you know, green drinks, fruit smoothies, just to get all the lost nutrients my body lost back into kick here. I'm feeling better now.
1: And mold, you said, was an issue too.
2: Yes, that was. I had a 7-week sinus infection with every day putting in requests to have that treated. All kinds of grievance complaints. Took 7 weeks before they finally saw me to give the antibiotic for it. I suspect it would have been from the mold, black mold we had on the wall there. Wisely, before I left the place, they did have staff come and try and eradicate it one time, which they seemed to, but they weren't doing it right. They never hired professionals to do it. The mold eventually started growing back, but I was thought well of, enough to, before I got out, I discreetly swiped some samples off the wall and slipped in a Ziploc bag amongst my legal paperwork to hook out of there. I'd like to have that sent for analysis sometime and see what it was exactly.
1: There are conditions on your release. I know you're happy to be free, but are you worried you might not be? Are you worried that you might be put there again? So how long? You have to wear an ankle bracelet now.
2: I just got fitted with a few hours back.
1: And how long will you have to wear that?
2: Oh, they're claiming that until my court case is resolved. 6 months ago, when they were releasing people who paid exorbitant bonds to get out after they had a bond hearing, that's another story itself. I didn't have to do that since I got out on habeas corpus. My bond and hearing I had was denied. They were calling me a flight risk. At that bond hearing, the DHS attorney, I don't believe she could even believe the lies coming out of her own mouth. She couldn't even look me in the eye in the courtroom and lie to me in my face. She had her head down just the whole time, poring over her computer screen, just saying I'm a flight risk, regardless of my flawless past track record of checking in for 2.5 years prior before this VeriWatch issue.
1: You could have decided to self-deport and come back to Canada. Why did you decide to stay?
2: Well, the self-deport would have been under some brutal conditions. Will I be staying here longer? Will I be returning to Canada anytime soon? Do not know at the moment. I'm only in my 48 hours out, and I'm adjusting, not feet in the water like some people do, diving headfirst right back into all the action out here. Being vexed about the injustice that was served to me by these constitutional violations is motivation itself alone enough to just keep trooping on here.
1: Clayton, thank you for this.
2: All right, thank you.
0: Canadian Clayton Herman was released from an ICE detention center on Monday. We reached him in Ojai, California.

It was a rare chance for a golden ticket into Canada. Last year, the government passed a law allowing people in other countries to obtain citizenship if they could trace their lineage from Canadian ancestors. Now, some people who were granted citizenship certificates under that program have had their dreams of becoming Canadian snatched away, or at least put on hold. Letters sent out by Immigration, Refugees, and Citizenship Canada have ordered recipients to surrender their certificates pending a review of their files. The letters cite issues with source documents the applicant submitted. Bridget Burnett is a psychologist who had secured a job on Vancouver Island and was preparing to move when she got the letter. We reached her in Centennial, Colorado.

0: Colorado.
1: Bridget, what was the timeline for you? When were you planning to make the move to BC?
2: My movers arrive next week on June 24th.
1: Oh, so.
2: So very, very, very soon.
1: And then you receive this letter. Just tell me what you think when it arrives in your mailbox.
2: So it came on a Saturday afternoon, and my first thought was that it was a scam. I didn't think it could be real or legitimate. And I was very confused. And as I started looking into it and realizing other people had also received letters, and Googled like who the person signing the letter was, I started to become really, really scared that it was real, and really, really confused, and had no way to reach out to anybody as it was a Saturday. So couldn't reach an attorney, couldn't talk to anyone at IRCC.
1: I can only imagine the way the mind races in those moments. When were you able to get a hold of someone and get some answers?
2: Well, I was able to get a hold of someone at IRCC Monday morning, and the worker was very kind and supportive. However, they were not aware of what was going on either, and they couldn't really supply any sort of answers or clarification. They were able to tell me that they could see that the certificate was suspended, but that I was still a citizen. And I specifically asked, you know, what do I do? I'm moving. I don't know
1: in a week
2: what to do. Yes. And I asked her to speak to a supervisor, and she kindly did so. However, there was no guidance about that either. So I think that's kind of for me just to know in this limbo period, moving with two children and a dog to a new country, not knowing what to expect at the border, not having any guidance provided around my move.
1: Part of the letter that you and others received, we still don't know how many people, but that letter says, quote, the documentation submitted in support of your application is not from the original source authorities, and that you didn't submit an explanation why the source documents were not submitted, unquote. What did you submit?
2: When we initially submitted our packets, I applied with my mother because this is through her father's side of the family. And I, my grandfather was born in New Brunswick at a time when they did not have birth records, which is a common practice across different provinces, I've learned. And so I included a census that clearly showed his age, his family members, his parentage. I included his death certificate, which included where he was born someone who was born in Newcastle, New Brunswick. I included his marriage record, which also showed that he was born in Newcastle, New Brunswick, Canada. Mm-hmm. And I included my grandfather's birth certificate, which listed his father being born. And all of the records that I supplied seemed to match mm-hmm. what they were requesting.
1: And did the people you spoke with at IRCC, again, they said, your citizenship is intact. The certificate is in question. Did they give you a timeline on when they might be able to say, come on in?
2: No, they didn't give me a timeline. I asked if I was supposed to provide documents in the portal or respond to the email. They didn't know. They said I should just wait for somebody to contact me and that the file would need to be reviewed by a caseworker.
1: What are you going to do in terms of that move now?
2: I mean, we have already sold our house in Colorado and purchased a house in British Columbia. We've already paid for the movers. So at this point, our plan is to go forth with the move. My children are already registered for school next year, and they've already said goodbye to all of their friends. And knowing that the citizenship is still intact, I feel that the most valid next step for us is to continue through the process, given the good faith that my citizenship truly is still intact mm-hmm. and that this will get figured out.
1: And as our listeners heard, you're a psychologist, and that's the work you're going to be doing in British Columbia as well. What will this mean for the patients, the people that you might be set to work with?
2: That's true. I'm a health psychologist. Mm-hmm. I'm fully licensed in British Columbia, and I work for a medical clinic, and I'm specifically paneled to see military veterans and first responders and their partners, as well as a women's health program specialist. So right

0: Now, we don't know if there's going to be an impact on direct patient care or not. I have really serious concerns about that as the type of provider that I am and the nature of the work that I do.
1: So it's still a waiting game for you at this point. Does this twist in this experience, how does it leave you feeling about coming to Canada, being a Canadian citizen?
0: It's very mixed. It was such an amazing experience to be eligible for citizenship, and it was so meaningful to me and my family. And I've been so excited about it. And with the climate for healthcare in the United States, it felt like such an amazing opportunity and a safer environment to practice, especially for the women's healthcare sector. And now I have to say it's feeling very tenuous and not very safe. And I have had other healthcare workers who are coming in the same track now be very concerned. Are they going to wind up in this situation? Is their citizenship going to be questioned at some point? Even if this gets resolved now, is this going to come back around? And I do think it gives great pause around, is this the right thing to do to uproot your family and your life and start over? Without this level of stability that you thought you had, it felt very certain, right? And now it feels very uncertain and unstable.
1: I hope you get answers soon, Bridget. I appreciate this. Thank you.
0: Thank you very much.
2: We reached Bridget Burnett in Centennial, Colorado. We requested comment from Immigration, Refugees, and Citizenship Canada. We didn't hear back by airtime.

0: Rex Huerman will spend the rest of his life in a prison cell. The New York architect was sentenced today after admitting to being the notorious Gilgo Beach serial killer. He was found guilty of killing eight women in a case that took years to finally solve. In April, when Mr. Huerman pleaded guilty to the crimes, Neil spoke to journalist Robert Kolker, who wrote a best-selling book about the case called Lost Girls. Here's part of their conversation from our archives.
1: It's been a very long road. The case first went public at the end of 2010. Mm-hmm. And over the many years that I've been in touch with family members of many of the victims, they all sort of resisted the idea of closure. They all thought that that was sort of an impossible ideal. But they certainly wanted answers. And a guilty plea gives them already today some, you know, more detail than they had. He actually detailed the cause of death in each of the cases, strangulation, and that's something that they weren't necessarily sure about. So this is the beginning of a new chapter where they're going to get more answers.
2: What have the families you've spoken with over these years told you about what they want the world to know about their loved ones?
1: The family members have always been in a very peculiar situation because when their loved ones went missing, at first, they were encountering nothing but apathy from the media, from the police quite often as well. And it took forever just to get names on the official list of missing persons. There was a lot of bias against these women because of their class and also because of their profession. They were sex workers. I think times have changed a little bit and there's a lot more humanization of victims in these cases. But the fact is, back then, people like Rex Huerman could target sex workers because they thought that they would not be missed. And the sad, awful tragedy is that as far as law enforcement was concerned, they really weren't missed. Their disappearances weren't taken seriously. So to answer your question, these family members want people to know that their loved ones were loved, that they always were missing to them, that they missed them, that they were human beings beyond what they did for a living.
2: Do you get the sense that the attention around this case, the times changing ever slightly, as you've said, have changed enough to prevent a case like this from unfolding?
1: I see norms slowly changing. Today, the district attorney in Suffolk County, who, of course, was not involved 20 years ago or 10, 15 years ago, he was up there with family members of the victims. And one by one, victim by victim, he mentioned the names of different family members and not only recognized that they were there today, but also said to them straight out, "We're sorry for your loss." This is something that probably would not have happened 15 years ago. And so I think that that's possibly, you know, spreading, that it's out there, that they're

0: there's a thought to not just treat these victims as plot devices in a serial killer story, but to talk to them about them as human beings whose lives mean something.
1: From April, that was journalist Robert Kolker talking to Neil about Gilgo Beach serial killer Rex Huerman. Today, Mr. Huerman was sentenced to life in prison without the possibility of parole.

0: Tonight, Toronto is hosting its second match of the 2026 FIFA World Cup. Ghana and Panama will face off at 7 p.m. Eastern, and the support some Ghanaians in the Greater Toronto area give their team, known as the Black Stars, is on another level, because they have been tending to their soccer fever constantly, not just every 4 years. Every week, for the last 20 years, a group called G-Hype has been meeting up for food, drinks, and general good vibes. Today, they told the CBC the World Cup is a whole different level of hype.
1: Oh my goodness. I'm ready. As you can see, you saw my flags on my car, and you can see the Ghanaian jersey. Go, Black Star, go! We're really ready for it. We are pumped out. Seriously, we are really, really ready. And you know, like, we cannot wait for the ball to be kicked off, and we know we are going to go all out to just smash Panama and get the vital 3 points. We need that point. This game is a very crucial game to us, because if we are able to get a point from the Panama game and we draw the next 2 games, we are through to the next stage.
2: They are the best team in the world. I will die for that team. They've never let me down. Yeah, that's maybe say a couple of times they have. It is my blood. I know that whenever it's a hard team for that you're expecting them to lose, that's when they actually come through. And because of that, I've also taken another day off because of that, because I know they're going to punch up above their weight class.
3: You're taking a lot of days off.
2: I love my Black Stars. I love them. Because of that, I don't mind sacrificing a couple of days for them.
3: You knowing this as an athlete, what kind of pressure is on the team as they get ready to play?
4: 100%, they are mentally ready. They know what to do. As a professional athlete, you know what to do when it gets to the time. So
5: Ghana will win, but it's not going to be easy.
3: And where will you be while the game's happening exactly?
5: I'll be on row 17, seat 3.
3: Oh, wow. So you have tickets to the game?
5: Yes, I have tickets to the game. Yeah, watch the TV. You see me with Ghana flag on my hand. Even my nephews, my sisters, my brothers, about 15, 16 of them, they are going.
3: Do you think the crowd will be bigger for Ghana or Panama in that?
5: It's Ghana. It's Ghana. Ghana will be bigger for sure. Even my friend is coming from Edmonton. I hope Ghana will win and everybody will be happy. We'll move on to the next stage.
0: Ghanaian-Canadian soccer fans talking to CBC reporter Hayden Waters before the World Cup game against Panama tonight.

0: Hundreds are back home in West Kelowna today after a wildfire prompted an evacuation order yesterday. The BC Wildfire Service says the fire started in Callamore Regional Park. Local officials say they believe humans are responsible. Firefighters have contained the fire, but for the time being, a lot of people are still under an evacuation alert. In 2023, the same area was affected by the McDougall Creek wildfire, which damaged or destroyed more than 300 structures in West Kelowna. Macklin McCall is the MLA for West Kelowna Peachland. He described the scene this morning and talked about how community members were feeling.
1: I can see the smoke coming over the mountain there, but it's really hectic in our community, of course. As soon as this was taking off, it was very aggressive fire behavior with the wind and the heat, the perfect fire conditions, and there was a lot of concern early on with that strong wind.
2: And what kinds of conversations have you been having with provincial and local authorities in the area about, you know, controlling the fire and about, you know, the fire season in general?
1: Yeah, so I've been in touch with the Ministry of Forests and the Ministry of Emergency Management about the response and the, taking care of people that are evacuated. Of course, I know that the chief has been very vocal about just how close this has come to houses. It's mere inches, it sounds like. Actually, it just took off really quickly and it came in.

0: Casa Loma is an area that actually, I mean, there's only one way in and out. So in the community, that community itself actually took it upon themselves to really fire smart their community and build another emergency exit. They've really taken proactive steps. And, you know, I haven't seen the update from the fire department or the aftermath, what this looks like. But you have to ask the question if that's really made a difference in the response here that we saw since the fire developed.
1: Right.
0: And, of course, it really underscores something I think is really important, proactive approaches to actually addressing these things, like the Fire Smart program. West Kelowna has been kind of really going aggressively over the last several years with Fire Smart. And it's really education and helping homeowners know, you know, where to plant things, what plants will take off when they dry out in terms of flaming up, just different building materials. There's a whole wealth of knowledge in terms of how to make it a lot safer in a fire. And this is unique too, because as you've mentioned earlier, McDougal Creek wildfire a few years ago, that was out on Crown land. That was really behind the town, kind of where you expect a wildfire to start.
1: Yeah.
0: This is right in the town. This is right in a park, right along the lake in the city of West Kelowna. So, I mean, as soon as it starts, houses are threatened. There's no real distance that needs to be traveled. So, you know, I think these programs like Fire Smart and other activities that actually are proactively addressing this threat and the fuel and so on that exists with a fire, I think is very important.
2: Macklin McCall is the MLA for West Kelowna Peachland. He was talking to Stephen Quinn, host of the Early Edition in Vancouver. We're now at the end of As It Happens, the Midnight Edition. Coming up next on CBC Radio 1, the news.
3: As It Happens, the Midnight Edition will be back again for you tomorrow. I'm Neil Kirksall. Thanks for listening.
2: And I'm Chris Howden. Good night.

0: Looking for stories about Indigenous peoples from across the country?
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2: Sego Candace Miracle Nyungyats. 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
7: From CBC News, The World This Hour, I'm Neil Herland. The United States and Iran have signed a memorandum of understanding to end the war. As Tom Parry reports, the White House is framing it as a victory for the world, despite a lack of detail on some key issues.
8: My whole life is all about deals. That's all I ever did is make deals.
9: Donald Trump used his closing address at the G7 summit in France to herald his memorandum of understanding with Iran as a deal of historic proportions.
8: We stopped nuclear holocaust.
9: The 14-point memo the U.S. and Iran have agreed to will see the two sides cease hostilities, the U.S. begin lifting its naval blockade on Iranian shipping, and Iran work to open up the Strait of Hormuz. While Iran pledges not to develop or acquire nuclear weapons, the fate of its nuclear material is put off to a future final deal to be reached within 60 days.
10: We're very pleased with the deal that's been struck.
9: For all the questions around the MOU, it was welcomed by G7 leaders, including Prime Minister Mark Carney. For Trump, the hope is it will somehow be seen as a win. Tom Parry, CBC News, Ottawa.
7: A special parliamentary committee is recommending to indefinitely exclude people from receiving medical assistance in dying if their sole condition is a mental illness. A report concludes the health system is not ready to approve MAID for mental disorders. Rafi Bujikanian has reaction.
11: I have the honor to present the first report.
12: The latest report in a debate that has divided Canadians for years. The majority of Liberal and Conservative MPs on the committee have agreed they want the government to permanently bar people whose sole medical condition is a mental illness from accessing medical assistance in dying. MPs filing into their caucus meetings Wednesday morning agreed, from Liberal Anthony Housefather.
13: I would rather not expand it to mental illness.
12: The Conservative David Bechstein.
14: Most Canadians, and certainly in my riding, feel that this is a pretty hard stop.
12: But three senators on the committee disagree, including Christopher Wells, arguing the committee did not have enough time.

0: of fuel and other household needs.
1: The checks will go to Alberta residents over the age of 18 who have filed their 2025 tax return and have a household income of less than $225,000. The Transportation Safety Board says a submarine that imploded in waters off the coast of Newfoundland in 2023 operated with zero federal oversight. All five people on board the Titan submersible were killed when the craft experienced a catastrophic failure. They were on a private expedition to the wreck of the Titanic. In its final report, the TSB says nine federal agencies had contact with the owners, OceanGate, but the company did not share the required information. Jason Melvin is the regional senior investigator for the TSB.
2: The Titan was unregistered, it was unclassed, and it wasn't built to any standards. They had some interactions with Transport Canada, but from the marine safety and security perspective, they were only concerned with the actual parent vessels and they weren't concerned with the actual submersibles.
1: The board is recommending Ottawa close regulatory gaps and create a certification process. Team Canada is back on the pitch at the World Cup on Thursday, with Canada playing Qatar in Vancouver at 3 p.m. Pacific time. And that is your World This Hour. I'm Neil Herland.
3: Hi, I'm Saroja Coelho. 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And now, from the Public Radio Exchange, we bring you The World, a news magazine program featuring stories and music from around the globe.
4: Details of an agreement between the U.S. and Iran are now official. I'm Carolyn Beeler. Today, we'll get expert analysis of that deal. Also, global demand for oil has dropped after months of war.
5: We've seen countries like the United States release oil from its strategic petroleum reserves. We've seen countries like China reduce imports. But we've also seen refineries cut back on operations.
4: We'll learn how long-lasting these shifts might be. Plus, Colombian soccer fans are cheering on their team in Mexico City, even though their jersey has been politicized at home. And Esperanza Spalding remembers a record that changed her life.
6: They sat me down and played this record for me.
4: That's all ahead on The World. Ending the conflict in Iran, reopening the Strait of Hormuz, a potential $300 billion fund for investment in Iran. These are just a few of the provisions in a deal the United States and Iran are expected to finalize this week to, quote, declare the immediate and permanent termination of military operations on all fronts. That is language from the official document in its current state released by U.S. officials. In a press conference coming out of the G7 summit in France, President Trump described the status of the deal this way.
7: It's a guarantee. No way it can not be signed.
4: That is following comments he made to the press earlier this morning heading into the G7 about Iran's motivation to sign.
7: If they don't behave, we'll go right back to dropping bombs right smack in the middle of their head.
4: The hang-ups, as we've been reporting on this show, have been Israel's campaign in Lebanon and the likelihood of Iran agreeing to end its nuclear program. Here's what Trump said this afternoon on that latter point.
7: They'll work closely with us to turn over the so-called enriched material that's very deep in the bowels of the earth. Very deep. Nobody can get it. So it's not important that we do it quickly, but we could do it fairly quickly. When we have a chance, we'll do it.
4: As for Lebanon, he said that peace there is something we'll, quote, have to work on a little bit, and called it a piece of the puzzle. Here to talk to us about what is in this document is Alan Ayer. He's a former U.S. diplomat who was involved in the negotiation of the 2015 Iran nuclear deal. Alan, you have seen the text of this memorandum of understanding that was just released. What stands out to you?
8: Carolyn, it's pretty much what everyone had been presaging for the last couple of days. All that's being determined right now is that the Strait of Hormuz will begin to be reopened, albeit under Iranian control. The blockade against Iranian ports will be lifted, and Iran will get waivers so they can export their oil and related products. Everything else, the nuclear can, so to speak, has been kicked down the road.
4: You have said that this text seems to be quite favorable to the Iranian side. How so?
8: They didn't have to commit to anything. They started getting sanctions relief immediately by reopening the strait, which is in their interest to do

0: in any case, and they've had to make no concessions. It seems now that the U.S. government is willing to accept Iran downblending its highly enriched uranium as opposed to exporting it, which was our original demand. It could well be that President Trump and his colleagues will be able to negotiate a deal that's better than the 2015 JCPOA, but we're not seeing any indications of that based on the MOU text.
1: So this memorandum of understanding was signed, I understand, electronically on Sunday. Details about what is in it have been trickling out all week from various sources. Why do you think the Trump administration has kept the actual details of this agreement under wraps until today?
0: I think the reason largely was because if one just reads the document, it seems clear that, to generalize, Iran has won in terms of what is in and what isn't in the MOU. Now, obviously, no one wins in a war, and both sides have taken some serious strategic hits. But I think that President Trump and his colleagues wanted a couple of days to prepare the ground and start spinning so that when the text was released, it was less damaging. I mean, there are already administration officials saying you need to read between the lines of the text because a lot of stuff was understood and spoken verbally that isn't in the text.
1: You've been involved in negotiations with Iran in the past. What is your sense of how these negotiations have gone, given the apparent outcome, to the extent that you can comment on that?
0: Well, I don't think there have been negotiations. There's just been frenetic message passing of messages between Iran and the United States by Pakistan and Qatar and others. I think that once negotiations start, unless we rely on technical experts in the U.S. government, of which we still have many, even though many have been purged, I think the Iranians will eat our lunch.
1: Spell out, as you said, most of the nuclear can has been kicked down the road. So the really tough stuff is still to come. And I believe it's, 60 days of hammering out the details on that. What does it say about nuclear in this short memorandum of understanding? And then what are the divides that Iran and the U.S. have to bridge in their further negotiations?
0: Well, first of all, Carolyn, 60 days, it's not going to happen. This will be extended at least once, perhaps. I mean, it took us 5 years to do the JCPOA, 2 years of which was, intense negotiations. So the fact or the possibility this will happen in 60 days is quite small. But what needs to be hammered out is primarily getting the IAEA, the International Atomic Energy Agency, back in Iran so they can verify the status of Iran's nuclear program, so they institute regular intrusive inspections so we have a good real-time feel for the state of Iran's nuclear program, which we haven't had since June of last year when they kicked out the inspectors. There are other issues like the fate of the highly enriched uranium. President Trump says he's willing to keep it under the ground where we think most of it is. But that's it. In terms of the rest, Iran's not going to dismantle their nuclear program. They're not going to give up their right to enrich indigenously, though they might agree to a suspension. But it's all details.
1: Alan, what do you make of that clip that we just heard of President Trump saying, we'll get that enriched uranium out of the ground when we can? I mean, there was not a whole lot of urgency in his tone there.
0: Well, he's right to the extent that if it's under the ground and no one can access it, it's not an imminent threat. But the reality is, as a result of this war, Iran is more likely to actually seek building a nuclear weapon, which they weren't doing before we started this war. And so you need to have verification. You need to know the status of all 440 kilograms of the highly enriched uranium. You need to have visibility on their centrifuges and all the other moving parts of their nuclear program. But President Trump is right in that there's not an imminent need to dig out and take control of the HEU. But again, in the MOU, it seems the U.S. is willing to accept Iran downblending, diluting the HEU, the highly enriched uranium, even though if they do that and retain possession, they can always, rank it back up just to, whatever it is now, 60% or plus.
1: Alan Ayer is a former U.S. diplomat who was involved in the negotiation of the 2015 Iran nuclear deal, the Joint Comprehensive Plan of Action. Thank you so much for your insight, Alan.
0: Thank you, Carolyn. You take care.

Colombia started its World Cup campaign tonight with a match against Uzbekistan in Mexico City. In the past, fans have worn the team's yellow jersey as a symbol of national pride. This shirt is also part of the country's polarizing presidential runoff. From Mexico City, the world's TV site reports.

0: reports on how Colombia's soccer jersey has become politicized.
1: Colombian fans have created a sea of yellow in streets across Mexico City. Yesterday, thousands met to celebrate the team's arrival, waving flags, singing, and wearing the usual yellow jerseys, which Colombians pull out for big games and moments of national pride. But this year, just days before a presidential runoff back home, the jersey has become part of a political fight. Right-wing candidate Abelardo de las Priella has made the shirt one of the most visible images of his campaign.
2: Aquí está tu tigre, que ruge y que muerde!
1: De las Priella is known as El Tigre or the Tiger. And he led the first round with 43% of the vote 2 weeks ago. During his campaign, he urged supporters to dress in yellow for his closing rally and to wear the national team jersey when they went to vote.
3: Porque mientras exista un solo colombiano dispuesto a defender la libertad y de pie, Colombia siempre
1: The jersey fits into a broader patriotic brand built around the word patria, or homeland. His slogan roughly means standing firm for the homeland, and it evokes national pride and a hard line on security. But his opponent, leftist Senator Iván Cepeda, says it went too far.
4: De las Priella acostumbra a robarse las cosas. Ahora se roba la camiseta de la Selección Colombia.
1: Cepeda accused de las Priella of stealing the national team shirt as a campaign symbol. He asked Colombia's Soccer Federation to restrict its use in the campaign, but the federation said it doesn't take political positions. Then the battle went to court, and a judge in Bogotá ordered de las Priella's campaign to stop using the jersey and other patriotic symbols. But de las Priella said he would not comply.
3: Intentaron quitarnos nuestros símbolos. Intentaron quitarnos nuestros colores.
1: He encouraged people to keep using the jersey in campaign events. A higher court later lifted the restriction, but by then, the jersey had already become political. For Maria Centeno, a Colombian voter from Bucaramanga, that felt personal.
5: Yo tengo mi camiseta de Colombia y no me la quiero poner porque no quiero que me tachen de facha.
1: When she went to vote in the first round, she thought about wearing her national team jersey, something she often does on election day. But this time, she stopped herself.
5: No me la puse porque es como que pues todo el mundo va a pensar que voy a votar por Abelardo y pues.
1: She says she didn't wear it because people might assume she was voting for de las Priella. Centeno says the jersey has always felt like something all Colombians could share.
5: El resto de los colombianos sentimos como que nos están robando algo más, ¿no?
1: But this year, she says, it feels like it's been taken from them. Supporters of de las Priella see it differently. Diego Sarabia is from Bogotá.
6: ¿Quién te puede decir a ti que no te pongas una camiseta de la selección? ¿Por qué me estoy apropiando de algo?
1: He says wearing the national team jersey should not be treated as a political act, and no one should tell people when they can wear it. The backlash only helped de las Priella, says Alejandro Filauri, another voter in Bogotá.
7: Prohibir el uso de esas cosas lo que hacen es fortalecer a Abelardo.
1: Filauri says the prohibition did him a favor, because now more of his supporters want to wear it. Political scientist Jan Basset at Universidad del Rosario in Bogotá says that's why the fight was risky for Cepeda.
8: Normally, the national jersey team is a symbol of unity, and this time it was a dividing symbol in this campaign.
1: He says Cepeda may have been better off wearing the shirt himself, which is what he's doing now after reversing curse. But Basset says it might be too late for that. The dispute echoes what happened in Brazil. Supporters of former President Jair Bolsonaro turned the national team's yellow and green jersey into a right-wing symbol. During Brazil's 2022 election, just before the Qatar World Cup, many fans on the left

0: became uncomfortable wearing it. Bassett says La Spriella is borrowing from that playbook.
1: I think it's a real imitation of Bolsonaro.
0: Bassett says the strategy works because a soccer jersey carries ready-made emotion, including pride, belonging, and national identity. But he doesn't think Colombia's yellow jersey has been permanently captured by one side. Still, he says the controversy says a lot about this presidential campaign. There were no televised debates between the two candidates.
1: It was really a campaign of symbols and social networks and not so much about ideas of our proposal for the future of the country.
0: The runoff between Cepeda and De La Spriella is on Sunday. But at least today, despite political differences, many Colombians will be wearing the yellow jersey as a symbol of support for the team. For the world, I'm Tibisay Isea in Mexico City.

0: This is The World. I'm Carolyn Beeler. Migrants in South Africa are increasingly facing violence and harassment. Anti-immigration groups are intensifying their vigilante-style actions aimed at pushing migrants out of the country. In Durban, agitators with machetes are going door-to-door in informal settlements, forcing migrants from their homes. The anti-immigration activists have issued an ultimatum that undocumented migrants should leave South Africa by June 30th. That deadline has no legal force. To learn more, we reached out to Sharon Ikamburam, a lawyer for human rights in Pretoria. She heads their refugee and migrant rights program. When we spoke, she described the scene on the ground in the port city of Durban specifically.
1: There is door-to-door visits by these anti-rights vigilante groups trying to identify who are predominantly Black African brothers and sisters from the African continent, and issuing ultimatums to say, you must leave the country or else we're going to beat you up, or often there's threats of being killed. There's also been marches in various selected areas in South Africa, predominantly in KZN, but there has been one or two in Gauteng and an attempt to do similar marches in the Western Cape. But they've fizzled out. They couldn't get more than 200 or 300 people. But what happens in those marches is that there are people wielding guns and sticks, and there's inevitably violence targeting anyone who's on the street who appears to be a foreign national.
0: These door-to-door attacks, are they isolated incidents or are they coordinated?
1: The coordination and the orchestration is predominantly on social media platforms. And what is going viral is the call for all foreigners who are illegally in the country to leave, and the deadline of the 30th of June, which has no legal standing. And the president has spoken about it and been very clear that we have an immigration policy and that it's only police and immigration officers that can actually verify whether people have legal documentation or not. And they also have to comply with the law and the procedures as set out in those acts.
0: I was just going to ask, is the government doing more than talking? Is it ramping up policing or enforcement to prevent these violent door-to-door visits?
1: There's very little evidence of that. And this is of serious concern to us that, you know, there was an incident in Durban a few weeks ago where about 400 people

0: literally fled from their homes because of these door-to-door attacks, going door-to-door, hunting down anyone who looks like a foreign national. And they went to seek protection outside the police station. And instead of complying with our constitution, which is, you know, enshrined in the constitution, is that every person should feel safe and protected in South Africa, they then proceeded to use rubber bullets and tear gas and eventually took them and left them in a building where LHR has its offices. And, you know, what came out of that is 400 out of 401 people, they had their refugee cards with them. And so it's appeasing the anti-rights groups, because that's what the anti-rights groups are calling for, instead of ensuring and abiding by law.
1: And LHR is Lawyers for Human Rights, the organization you work for, and you're saying this large group of migrants ended up in your offices?
0: Yes, in front of our offices.
1: In front of
0: the
1: your offices.
0: Where our offices are. Yes.
1: So there are two organizations that are associated with this story, March and March and Operation Dudula, two big South African anti-immigration movements. They advocate stricter enforcement against undocumented migration. Now, both groups deny encouraging violence. Is that what you are seeing? Do you believe that is true?
0: That is definitely not true. I mean, there is a lot of postings that we are developing a database of, and in those clippings, there are evidence of the hatred and the intention to attack foreign nationals. You know, the real painful thing about this is that it is exactly what happened under apartheid, where you had law enforcement hunting down black people. They were not allowed to be in what was then white South Africa without the necessary documentations that said that they have reasons to be there for work only. And this is what these anti-right groups are doing today. You know, I have to repeat, it is only migrants from the African continent mm-hmm. that are being targeted.
1: Not migrants from other places.
0: No. With March on March, initially they were blocking people from accessing healthcare and standing outside public health facilities and demanding that anyone who enters has to first provide their identity documents.
1: As you mentioned, racist and xenophobic attacks and violence are not new in South Africa. Why are they flaring up right now there?
0: So the rise of the vigilantism coincides with local government elections, 2024 elections, where political parties are scapegoating migrants for all the social ills in South Africa. Now, South Africa remains the most unequal society in the world. South Africa remains with the highest levels of unemployment in the world. And our youth unemployment is, the unofficial statistic is, 60% of young people are unemployed. Now, this is a serious crisis, but it's good for the political parties, including the African National Congress, that we are talking about migration instead of talking about why this country hasn't transformed. 32 years into our democracy, the country that the ANC took over from the apartheid regime remains divided in poverty, inequality, unemployment along race, class, and gendered lines. This is a clear strategy, a decoy for us not to hold the government to account. And the real reason for that is the levels of corruption and mismanagement that's taking place, particularly at local government level. So the stakes are high. And so the ramping up of the anti-migrant rhetoric gets higher so that we don't hold councillors and local government to account when they come to expect us to vote for them to say, well, we know that in, you know, Tembisa Hospital, over 2 billion rands was stolen. Can you account for that?
1: So there is a lot contributing to this. There are large systemic problems that you say are fueling this anti-immigrant violence. If you could make one quick, urgent intervention to prevent more violence right now, what would it be?
0: We would ask for the government to actually ensure that the laws are respected and enforced. But we would also call on the faith-based sector to open their places of worship for people who are being displaced so that they have some kind of safety that we can then, you know, organize an emergency humanitarian response.

0: towns. As they flee their homes, they cannot conduct their livelihoods, and their levels of trauma are just indescribable.
1: That was Sharon Ikaburam at Lawyers for Human Rights. She spoke to us from Pretoria. Ahead on the show, the U.S. position on Russia's war in Ukraine has been murky. A closer look at where that stands coming out of this week's G7 summit. This is The World.

0: This is The World. I'm Carolyn Beeler. The G7 summit is wrapping up today in France. A top agenda item for European leaders was getting the U.S. to re-engage on the war in Ukraine. But as things wrapped up today, signals from U.S. President Donald Trump were mixed. Over the course of the summit, the American leader threatened Russia with renewed sanctions, but also said the U.S. had, quote, nothing to do with a war that was, quote, thousands of miles away. If U.S. allies were hoping for more clarity, they didn't get it in the president's closing remarks today.
1: I spoke with President Putin. I spoke with President Zelensky, and he was there. And President Putin, I spoke over the phone with. And something's going to happen. There's a lot of people, a lot of soldiers are losing soldiers. Both are losing a lot. Russia's losing more because they're the offensive ones. And when you're offensive in war, you lose more.
0: In an address that lasted about half an hour, Trump spent about a minute speaking about the war in Ukraine.
1: But I provided an update on my call Sunday with President Putin and expressed my continued hope. We had a very good conversation with President Putin and a very, very good conversation with President Zelensky. I think they both want to do something. They just don't know how to do it.
0: To tease out where U.S.-Ukraine relations stand right now, we turned to Maria Zolkina, the head of regional security and conflict studies at the Democratic Initiatives Foundation. She joined us from Warsaw. Maria, amid all of these mixed signals, what is the administration's, the U.S. administration's current approach to Ukraine right now?
2: Hello, and thanks for having me. I think the U.S. administration will not be involved in Ukraine-Russia negotiations in that active way like they were involved as the leader of all the consultations and as pretending to be the main moderator and the main actor organizing everything like it was last year. So I think U.S. administration is much more rational in terms of their approach now towards Russia-Ukrainian war. They understand very well there will be no quick victory, diplomatic one, and I think that from this point of view, they will be in Washington more or less happy with Europe to take more responsibility, not just for paying for Ukraine's military aid, but also for being more involved in negotiations and settlement.
0: Did Ukrainian President Zelensky have something specific he was hoping to get from President Trump when they spoke on the sidelines of this meeting?
2: As far as we understand, Ukraine's official position is just to present the update on the reality in terms of that we are in a situation which is very different militarily and diplomatically from where U.S. left, let's say, the active negotiations several months ago. So the situation on the battlefield has really brought a stronger position for Ukraine, a stronger card, speaking Trump's language. And diplomatically, we do have common front presented by several European leaders, so-called E3, UK, France, Germany, plus Ukraine. And this can be the most important update. So if U.S. want to get back to Russian-Ukrainian topic and negotiations, so they have to admit the new situation as well. And I think the atmosphere, which was a G7 summit, pretty rational, pragmatic, no brutal approach from the U.S. administration towards European partners, has just proved that U.S. pretty good understand the situation they are coming back to.
0: We did see this joint statement emerge from the meeting in which leaders said that Ukraine has

0: made progress on the battlefield and was gaining momentum. How much does Ukraine's position on the battlefield affect these diplomatic efforts and any prospects for negotiations with Russia?
1: Ukraine's asymmetric tactics used militarily against Russia in terms of deep strikes deep inside Russia, and also the other asymmetric tactics used by Ukraine, like cutting off Russian logistics in Ukraine's temporary occupied territories, actually strengthened Ukraine's diplomatic position with no doubts here. If we add here to these two factors, like Russian logistics interrupted and Russian's offenses slowed down to the possible minimum on the front line, plus Ukraine's deep strikes on Russian oil refineries and military capabilities and facilities inside Russia. So altogether, it made Ukrainian position stronger diplomatically already.
0: You make it sound as though both the U.S. and Ukraine, correct me if I'm wrong here, are kind of acknowledging that the U.S. is no longer going to take as active a role in trying to forge peace between Russia and Ukraine. It used to be that Ukraine was very dependent on U.S.-provided weapons, weapons that only the U.S. could provide. Is that no longer the case? Is there no longer something like, for example, the Patriot missile that Ukraine really needs from the U.S.?
1: Yes, Ukraine really needs this as well as Europe does. However, the understanding that Ukraine will not be able to buy it, even having money, was very clear for Ukraine even last year and several months ago when the war on Iran started. That was the very first conclusion which European allies of Ukraine and Ukraine have made and drawn out of the outbreak of U.S. operation on Iran. Unfortunately, Ukraine is not able to substitute the Patriot missiles immediately, and actually they are the most effective for specific ballistic missiles, like no other air defense missiles can be effective on the battlefield. However, I think that Ukrainian side is trying just to change the tactics militarily as well, to hit the launching spots on the Russian map just to prevent those attacks and launches of Russian missiles against Ukraine if we are out of broad capacities just to shut down these missiles because we are out of sufficient number of Patriot air defense missiles from US.
0: Trump at the G7 did threaten resuming sanctions on Russia. Has there been any more talk or movement on that?
1: There are no movements but expectations. And we have to understand, and I think that Ukrainian understanding is pretty clear here, that there were no much appetite from US last year in practical implementation of sanctions, and even those against Lukoil or other Russian gas giants and oil giant companies. They were not introduced in full. There were no much appetite last year, and the main priority for Ukraine and for Europe right now is to make US to bring at least those sanctions already approved last year by US administration into practice, into force. And if U.S. will be ready to introduce some new package of sanctions, that will be even better than active engagement of U.S. in diplomatic negotiations like they were engaged last year.
0: Maria Zolkina is the head of Regional Security and Conflict Studies at the Democratic Initiatives Foundation.

0: In Norway recently, policymakers and human rights defenders met for the annual Oslo Freedom Forum. One urgent topic of discussion was a rise in human rights abuses against religious minorities. Two places seeing a crackdown on religion as part of a larger political agenda are China and Rwanda. The World's Orla Berry explains.
1: Roshan Abbas and her sister Gulshan used to be close. Roshan moved to the US in the late 80s, while Gulshan stayed back home in China. But they talked all the time.
2: She's 5 years older than me, so after our parents passed away, she was like a mother figure to me. I used to talk to her every single day.
1: Roshan is a Uyghur human rights activist. More than 1 million Uyghur Muslims have been detained against their will in the last few years, according to international human rights groups. They're held in what the Chinese government calls re-education camps. A few years back in 2018, Roshan gave a talk at the Hudson Institute, a Washington think tank.
2: My name is Roshan Abbas, and I'm not a scholar, but...

0: Uyghur expat, there are over 1 million innocent Uyghur people who are in the concentration camps today.
1: A few days later, Roshan says her nieces who live in the US told her their mother, Gulshan, wasn't answering the phone.
2: And I started to get nervous. I was checking every day. And then like 4 or 5 days later, they said, she's taken. She's nowhere to be found.
1: Finally, they got through to Gulshan's neighbours, who told them that the police had turned up at her door a few days earlier and taken her away. Gulshan is a retired medical doctor. She's shy and quiet. Nothing like me, Roshan says. But they took her because of me, she says. Her aunt also disappeared on the same day.
2: Only two of my living relatives left back home, my sister and my aunt. They live in two different cities, 1,400 kilometers away from each other. They are not educators, like what China's targeting, not religious people. They were not fitting the normal criteria other than both of them being my relatives, and both picked up same day from two different cities. So that confirms my fear that they both were taken because of my speech at Hudson.
1: Roshan is speaking to me at the Oslo Freedom Forum. It's an annual gathering of political activists, human rights campaigners and journalists. Matthew Gillis, who chairs a UN working group on arbitrary detention, tells me governments often target religious groups like Uyghur Muslims out of fear.
3: The fear that I suspect lies at the heart of this on the part of the state is that there's an alternative source of power.
1: Sometimes they label these groups extremists, he says, so it makes it easier to arrest and detain them. And it has another effect, he says.
3: In the wider society, it creates an impression that this group may be some kind of cover for nefarious activities, potentially terrorist activities or other criminal activities. And so the wider public might actually participate, whether consciously or unconsciously, in the persecution of the group.
1: Remy Amahirwa, who's from Rwanda, is here in Oslo too. His mother, Victoire Ingabire, was arrested in her home in Kigali last year. She's president of the Rwandan opposition party, Development and Liberty for All.
4: They charged her, together with 9 other party members, of running a criminal organization with the aim of destabilizing the government.
1: Ingabire had already spent 8 years in prison after challenging Paul Kagame, the Rwandan president, in elections back in 2010. Kagame has been in power in Rwanda for close to 3 decades. The EU Parliament has condemned Ingabire's arrest and has called for her release. Remy says his mother is also a devout Catholic, and this time, he says, she's been persecuted not just for her politics, but her religion too.
4: They are also blocking her to attend Sunday service. I think they know that religion, her faith, is something that she draws power and strength from. And they are trying to do whatever they can to diminish her strength and her resolve.
1: In the past couple of years, the Rwandan government has closed more than 5,000 churches, citing problems with health and safety standards. But human rights advocates say those closures are a sign of the increasingly authoritarian overreach of Kagame's regime. After she was arrested last year, Remy says, his mother sent one final text to the family WhatsApp group.
4: Don't worry, God is with us. God is in control.
1: Her faith is what helps her to cope, he tells me. Roshan Abba says she doesn't know how her sister Gulshan is coping in prison in China. She hasn't heard from her in more than 7 years. Roshan has heard nothing from the Chinese government either, but distant relatives back home have told her sister is alive. She feels guilty a lot of the time, she says.
2: This is her 8th birthday in jail. The innocent woman spending almost 8 years in jail only because I exercise my freedom of speech as an Uyghur American in the United States.
5: Did you consider, or have you considered, not speaking out then, since then?
2: Not even a minute. Not even a minute.
1: If I stop speaking out, Roshan says, I would be giving in to the brutal repression of a dictatorship. Matthew Gillis with the UN says with so many conflicts happening around the world right now, it can be hard to keep a spotlight on human rights abuses

0: taking place in countries like China or Rwanda.
1: At the same time, there are, I think, very courageous individuals acting on behalf of detainees who continue to shine a spotlight on these detentions. And at the UN level, despite all the pressures and financial constraints we're under, we will continue to work on these cases and add our voice to the calls for the ending of arbitrary detention.
0: Representatives of the Chinese and Rwandan governments did not attend the forum. For the World, I'm Orla Barry, Oslo.
2: Jazz bassist and singer Esperanza Spalding remembers where she was when she first heard the voice of Brazilian legend Milton Nascimento. The album was Native Dancer by Wayne Shorter. Little did Spalding know that many years later she'd get to collaborate on an album with Nascimento at his home in Brazil. When the album first came out, Spalding told us what that experience meant to her.
3: When I was in college, I made friends with a lot of Brazilian musicians who were also enrolled in the school I was in, Berklee College of Music, and they sat me down and played this record for me.

that was the first encounter I remember having with this brilliant mystical being's voice. His music has meant so much to me. I've studied it and done arrangements of it and played some of it and played it with other people and played it at his house when he's having a jam session or a party. And I had no plans to do this album, but near the end of his farewell tour in 2022, I was sitting in as a guest with him in Boston and New York. And before one of those gigs, his son sat next to me and said, "I want you to produce the next record for my dad. And it would be Milton and Esperanza produced by you." And I said, yes. And then got to plotting and figuring out how the hell to do this. And that's pretty much how it happened.

in the first few days after finding out or being invited to produce this record, I started thinking, like, God, there's so many songs that I love. Which ones will I choose? Which ones will I propose to Milton? And I figured the best approach would be just to tune in to what were the songs that in that moment of my life felt most present in my heart. And that was the first one that came up. So, you know, it's such a perfect poem. The song itself and the lyrics, it's like you don't want to do too much to it to ruffle those calm waters that is the song. So we try to be very gentle with this one and let the essence of the song itself just do all the work.

0: This album came into my life in such an unexpected way. The opportunity to co-create this body of work. And it was one of the most challenging things I ever participated in. And it's definitely deepened my connection with Milton. Yeah, I'm so grateful that this little gift from the universe kind of plopped into my lap. And I'm grateful I had the courage and enough corners in my schedule to say yes.
1: Nessa terra desse jeito, já não sei viver.
2: Esperanza Spalding telling us about the album she recorded with Brazil's Milton Nascimento. It's called Milton and Esperanza.
1: Posso.

0: This is The World. I'm Carolyn Beeler. Some ships have now made it through the Strait of Hormuz. More are expected to follow if the agreement between the U.S. and Iran to end the war holds. In that scenario, the International Energy Agency predicts that global oil supply will eventually go way up and outpace demand. Gregory Brew is a senior analyst focused on Iran and energy at the Eurasia Group. He says the closure of the strait has created what the IEA calls demand destruction for oil.
1: When we talk about demand destruction, what we're really talking about are refinery operations. Nobody actually consumes crude oil. Everybody consumes refined products. And so when we have a crisis like this one, when supply has been restricted because of the closure of the Strait of Hormuz, the globe has lost around 10 million barrels of oil a day. That balance needs to be made up somewhere. So we've seen various things happen. We've seen countries like the United States release oil from its petroleum reserves. We've seen countries like China reduce imports. But we've also seen refineries in certain parts of the world cut back on operations. In Europe, they're refining less jet fuel. In Southeast and South Asia, they're pulling back on petrochemical operations. That's what the industry thinks of when they think of demand destruction.
0: Okay, so the whole world is consuming 1 to 2%-ish less oil than it did before the war. What are people doing instead? Are they just driving less and flying less?
1: Well, you know, global oil consumption does have a certain amount of what we call elasticity to it. There are some places where industries can pull back on consumption. They can use less fuel. When it comes to transportation fuel, things like gasoline, that consumption actually tends to be fairly inelastic. Gas prices rise, gas prices fall. But generally speaking, people have to drive the same amount as they would under any conditions. People have to drive to work. They have to drive to school. So when we see demand destruction take place, it's generally in areas outside of transportation fuel.
0: Interesting. I'm wondering what history tells us about how durable this demand destruction is. So, in other words, are we likely to see consumption levels stay at the slightly lower level?
1: Well, that's one of the two big questions that I think is informing the IEA's analysis here. On the one side, the IEA is assuming that the Strait of Hormuz is going to reopen, which I think is a safe assumption, but they're also assuming that it's going to reopen fairly quickly, that the crude oil that's been kept off the market is going to come rushing back on. On the demand side, I think the IEA is making certain assumptions that in some of these places, the reduced output is going to stay suppressed, that the alternatives that some industries and some consumers have turned to, that that's going to remain a trend. There's also a really big question, and that's China. China has drastically reduced its oil imports, and nobody really knows how quickly Chinese imports are going to recover or if they're going to recover at all. That's the big question informing this analysis as to where demand is going to be if we get this flood of supply coming out of the Gulf.
0: Interesting. We've reported a bit on this program about individuals, countries looking to alternatives to oil and even fossil fuels when prices get so high. So, for example, Pakistan installed a lot of solar panels after the Russian invasion of Ukraine when oil prices spiked. Is that moving to renewables or other alternative energy sources? Is that part of this equation in any sizable way?
1: In the short term, not really. As I mentioned, when we think of gasoline consumption, it tends to be fairly inelastic. Right? Consumers can't just buy an EV if suddenly gasoline becomes more expensive than it was a month ago. That tends not to happen. Now, if gas prices stay high or are structurally volatile, then that does encourage consumers, and it also encourages governments and industries to move away from depending on oil because they can't be confident that the price will remain stable. And that's exactly what we saw after the Russian invasion of Ukraine.

0: this sense that the global oil market and also the global gas market, even if prices were going to get low, was simply too volatile, too unstable to really depend on. I think this war has re-emphasized that point. But in the short term, the kind of demand destruction we've seen take place may not prove to be too durable because it hasn't really been driven by this larger structural shift away from oil, away from gas. In most cases, it's industries getting by with consuming less in the hopes that when the strait reopens, they can restart operations and go back to consuming what they were before.
1: Okay, so I want to focus in now on supply. We're done with demand. Tell me why the IEA is predicting this oversupply of oil next year. You said demand might not hit exactly as high as it was before. Why is supply predicted to get so high?
0: Well, two reasons. One reason is that supply outside of the Middle East has been quite resilient. The United States is producing as much, if not more, oil now than it was last year. The same is true for other non-Middle East producers. When you look at places like Canada, Brazil, Guyana, even Venezuela, where oil production has been steadily increasing following the U.S. intervention last December, that all means that there's a pretty large amount of non-Middle Eastern crude already on the market. That gets us to the Middle East. Now, assuming that the Strait of Hormuz reopens, and that the U.S.-Iran deal is durable, the expectation is that all regional producers are going to want to restart production as quickly as possible. All of them have taken a pretty significant financial hit as the result of this war. The other part of this equation is the nature of the deal and the impact that it might have on Iran. Iran has for years struggled to export oil above a certain threshold because of U.S. sanctions and various other pressures. But if this deal reduces pressure on Iran, the reporting suggests that Iran's likely to get a sanctions waiver, that it's likely to have the U.S. end its blockade. That suggests there might even be more Iranian oil coming onto the market. So all of that suggests a lot of supply coming onto a market where demand may be suppressed, at least for a little while.
1: So the rest of the world has been producing more to make up for the gap in production out of the Middle East. That is likely to continue. The Middle East will come back online, and then Iran might be able to actually export more. All three of those things combined for this oversupply.
0: Precisely.
1: Let's get to the brass tacks here. What does this all mean for prices? Gas prices, food prices, flights, everything that's shot up since the start of this war.
0: Well, the price of oil has already fallen pretty considerably as the market tries to price in the reopening of the Strait of Hormuz. Prices have fallen from above $90 a barrel to below $80 a barrel.
1: Right.
0: It's a pretty significant reduction. They're likely to stay at that level for a while as the Strait reopens. There's still going to be lingering concern over the security of the waterway, the risk that the U.S.-Iran deal falls apart. Everyone involved in moving energy out of the Persian Gulf is going to be very worried that a war like this happens again. But given all of the supply that is likely to come out, and given that global oil demand may end up being suppressed, at least for a while, those are all factors that could contribute to a fairly rapid fall in prices.
1: Gregory Brew is a senior analyst at the Eurasia Group. The World is produced by GBH and PRX, broadcasting weekdays from the Nan and Bill Harris studio in Boston. I'm Carolyn Beeler. Join us back here tomorrow.
2: That was The World from PRX. The program was recorded earlier in the day.
3: This is Asian View from NHK World Japan. I'm Keiko Kitagawa. Chinese President Xi Jinping has given Myanmar's military-backed government his strong support. Xi made that commitment when he met leader Min Aung Hlaing in Beijing on Tuesday.
4: China firmly supports Myanmar in safeguarding its sovereignty and territorial integrity. It also strongly supports the country's new government in coordinating development and security, as well as finding a correct development path that suits its national conditions and is supported by its people.
3: The military regime held an election from last December to January, but the UN and Western countries question the vote's legitimacy because it excluded pro-democracy parties. Vietnam has postponed plans to restrict the use of gasoline-powered motorcycles that do not meet environmental standards in the capital city of Hanoi. The restriction was to begin in July.

0: July. Hanoi will now roll out the low-emission zone in three phases. This year will see public awareness efforts followed by restrictions on commercial motorcycles in 2027 and a ban on substandard gas-powered bikes starting in 2028. Japan and South American economic bloc Mercosur are set to begin negotiations aimed at reaching an economic partnership agreement, or EPA. Japanese Prime Minister Takaichi Sanae and Brazilian President Luiz Inácio Lula da Silva agreed on the issue when they met in France on Tuesday. Japan hopes to expand its exports of automobiles, auto-related parts, and farm, forestry, and fishery products to the five-nation bloc. We are broadcasting from NHK in Tokyo.
1: 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From coast to coast, Canada's first professional women's soccer league is bringing the heat. 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
3: From CBC News, The World This Hour, I'm Neil Herland. There's a major breakthrough in the U.S.-Iran war. Both sides have now signed a memorandum of understanding, effectively ending military operations for now. U.S. President Donald Trump signed his document tonight at the Palace of Versailles, just outside Paris. The French President Emmanuel Macron invited him there after the G7 meeting wrapped up. The deal reopens the Strait of Hormuz to oil tankers and states that Iran will never have a nuclear weapon. Israel has not signed the deal, and the Israeli Prime Minister says he's not bound by it. Two unions representing healthcare workers in Newfoundland and Labrador are demanding accountability after workers got an email falsely promoting an extra holiday. The message was actually sent by the health authority as a cybersecurity test, sparking backlash among exhausted employees. Abby Cole has reaction.
4: It is very insensitive and very disrespectful to our members.
5: Care workers in Newfoundland and Labrador say they have been overworked since the implementation of CoreCare, a new digital health information system. That's why an email offering a paid holiday in recognition of all their hard work came as a welcome surprise, until they clicked the button to register and realized it was a phishing test used to teach employees to be careful when opening emails. NL Health CEO Ron Johnson called a press conference Wednesday afternoon to address the situation.
6: I just want to sincerely apologize to our employees. Obviously, the scenario that was painted was in poor taste.
5: Johnson says the health authority started investigating immediately and says an update should be available within a couple weeks. Abby Cole, CBC News, St. John's.
3: Canada's birth rate is at a record low. It's a trend seen across the world. Fewer babies and an aging population. But it's severe in South Korea, where the government is trying to encourage more births. The CBC's Jennifer Yoon reports from South Korea.
7: Newlywed bliss. Chang Ki-eun and Jin Hyun-gu are practically glowing as they talk about future kids at a park in Daegu, South Korea. At least one, but as many as possible, says Jin. The couple didn't meet through friends or at work. They were set up by their local government at a speed dating event. South Korea's population is expected to dwindle by a third in the 2070s. The country has spent the equivalent of $360 billion on policies to try and boost birth rates, from matchmaking programs to baby bonuses and tax breaks. Canada, too, is facing a record low fertility rate. Population decline expert Maxwell Hart says populations are shrinking.

0: support for Canada.
1: Fans of Qatar are also feeling confident.
2: During the game, we are fighting Canada. After the game, we are brothers and we love Canada. Give me a hug.
1: Okay. Ian Tostenson with the BC Restaurant and Food Services Association says business at some bars and restaurants is up 40%.
3: It's igniting an enthusiasm in the city that we haven't seen in a long time.
1: And Destination Vancouver says hotel bookings are up for June, with committed occupancy at 65%. Dan Burritt, CBC News, Vancouver.
4: And that is your World This Hour. I'm Neil Herland.
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6: I'm El Amin Abdul Mahmoud, and this is Commotion. The Griffin Poetry Prize has been the most prestigious poetry prize in Canada for a long time. But for the past couple of years, the conversation was maybe less about the winners and the actual poetry, and more about a controversial decision to eliminate a prize that was only open to Canadians and create one big prize open to poets from anywhere in the world. Well, they have now reversed course. They brought back the Canadian Poetry Prize, worth $65,000, and kept the International Griffin Poetry Prize, that is worth twice that. Scott Griffin founded the prize back in 2001. He's been at its helm ever since. He's with me right here in studio. Good morning, Scott. Thank you for being here.
7: Nice to be here.
6: Because of course, listen, I want to start with this most recent development, the decision to go back to the way that the Griffin Poetry was originally structured, right? One prize for a Canadian poet, and then another one open to everybody. Why did you make that decision?
7: Well, I have to take you back to the beginning, which was 26 years ago. Hmm. And we established this prize with the following priorities. First, it had to focus on poetry. Poetry, which had really disappeared, basically, in Canada. It was no longer taught in the schools. Hmm. And we decided that it had to come in and be equal to, if not more important, than fiction and nonfiction.
6: Right.
7: So the emphasis was on poetry. The second thing was it had to be international. Mm. And if it was international, then it had to include translations. And people warned us, don't go there. You can never compare poetry, the original, to the translation. So all of that was led to the fact that really Canadians weren't known as poets in the international scene. So we thought we should have this Canadian prize as well. But then after 22 years, we began to get some churn on that poetry prize. We had five poets, Canadian poets, who were on the shortlist two and three times. Yeah. We had a couple of poets who had won, several poets who had won more than once on that thing. So that led to the decision to have one big prize, which include Canadians, of course. But, and we thought we were providing an opportunity to Canadians to now be on the international stage with other countries.
6: Right.
7: But I think we were a little tone deaf in the sense that the Canadian poetry community saw that as a loss, not as an opportunity.
6: Right.
7: And so even though a Canadian won the big prize 2 years ago, and we had a couple of Canadians who were on the short list and whatnot. So I felt that, you know, we can't have a big prize that's inviting everybody in the world to compete.
6: Sure.
7: And not have the Canadian community behind us and feel good about this prize.
6: The cost of it being that community was frustrated by the change.
7: And they felt it was a loss.
6: Right.
7: Okay.
6: Yeah.
7: And so they pushed back on this, saying, you know, well, we've lost our prize. We're no longer interested, which didn't make sense for us. And so
6: I want to go back to that framing that you said about this being an opportunity when the changes were happening.
7: Yeah.
6: So in 2022, you did an interview with Marsha Lederman in the Globe and Mail, in which she said that

0: by eliminating this Canada-only prize, that you were communicating the belief that Canadian poets can hold their own. Even with the change, the change back, do you still feel that way? Do you still feel like that is the case?
1: Yes, I do. I mean, in the first 3 years, a Canadian won one of those years.
0: Yeah.
1: So, and we have some great poets, but it's still, it's important to have the poetry community feeling good about this prize.
0: Yeah, it's meant to serve them.
1: Yeah.
0: Well,
1: that was the third priority. The first was poetry. Yeah. Yes. Second was international.
0: Yeah.
1: And the third was, hey, and we just assumed the poetry community would be happy with this.
0: Well, I'll tell you what has changed since 2022, Scott, is like one of the big changes is we've never had this many conversations about Canadian sovereignty in this country up until the past couple of years.
1: Yeah.
0: That's obviously been a pretty significant change. Does that change how you think about the role of this prize?
1: Well, not really, because I think poetry should be above the fray of politics, national boundaries. I mean, poetry is universal, and it's basically the essence of language and all languages.
0: Yeah.
1: Basically, poetry exists in all languages. And so, you know, bringing it down to whether Canadians are happy with the U.S. or with, you know, that's not really where I'm from.
0: If you feel like it's getting too in the weeds.
1: Yeah.
0: Yeah. I mean, it's a little bit awkward to quote you to yourself, and I'm going to do it. But around the time that you launched the prize, more than two decades ago, you said, poetry speaks to the soul of a nation and its people. And these days, at least in North America, it seems to me there is precious little that addresses the soul. When you think about that statement now, 25 years later, does that still feel true to you?
1: Yeah, but it applies to all nations, not just our nation versus that nation.
0: Yeah.
1: So, yeah.
0: Which I guess like that's why you feel the need this to say, you know, poetry can't get too involved in the specific politics of a place.
1: Yeah. I mean, politics enters everything, let's face it.
0: Of course.
1: But we were trying to raise the profile of poetry.
0: Yeah.
1: And that, you know, plays into the fact that we also have this, poetry and voice for the students.
0: Yeah.
1: So we were trying to address all parts of society, the young students, and this year we had 10,000 students learn a poem, and over 2,000 schools in Canada, bilingual.
0: Mm-hmm.
1: And then we have the first Canadian Book Prize.
0: Mm-hmm.
1: So that's the, you know, intermediate.
0: Yeah.
1: And then we have the Lifetime Achievement Prize.
0: Yeah.
1: So it's addressing all stages of a poet's life.
0: Yeah.
1: And we have now a Canadian prize. So, pretty much cover the whole gambit.
0: I want to play you a clip here. So the Irish poet and Nobel Prize winner, Seamus Heaney, he came to Canada to accept that Lifetime Achievement Award, the Griffin's Lifetime Recognition Award. That was back in 2012. The day after, he was on the show As It Happens, and here's what he told Rick MacInnis-Ray.
2: You've received awards, degrees from around the world. How does it feel to receive this one?
3: Well, this one is, I think, special because of the passion of the individuals involved. Scott and Christine are the Griffins personally have made an immense contribution. It gives a verity to it, I tell you.
0: That's Seamus Heaney saying a verity to it, a verity to this prize. For people who might not know, the Griffin Prize, privately funded by you. You're the person who funds this thing. It's not like the Giller Prize, for example, which is done with the help of a corporate sponsor, or the Governor General's Literary Awards, which are depend on public funding. Why do you continue to do it? Why do you continue to fund poetry out of your own pocket?
1: Well, we grew up with poetry in the family.
0: Yeah.
1: My father used to recite it after dinner. And he had a rather perverse sense of humor. whenever we committed a misdemeanor, he made us memorize a poem and recite it to the family before dinner.
0: That was the consequence.
1: And I was...

0: growing up back then, what you would describe as a difficult child. So I learned a lot of poetry.
1: Yeah.
0: And one day, and he said, you know, you can choose your own poem. It has to be more than a few lines, of course. Being contrary, I decided I'm going to find some poetry that he doesn't know.
1: Mm.
0: And he had basically stopped at Eliot and Pound, so I went on to E. Cummings and Dylan Thomas and other, you know, Thurling Getty. And I recited a poem by E. E. Cummings about the Depression, and he had lived through the Depression. And I saw his eyes looked at me, and he was really touched by this poem.
1: Mm.
0: And I could see he said, well, maybe this boy isn't so bad after all, you know? And it was a moment where he recognized and I recognized, and was a real bonding.
1: Yeah, there was a real connection there. Yeah. I should say that, like, some of the criticism after you decided to combine the two prizes for a little while,
0: later,
1: the criticism obviously was quite personal, because it's kind of directed at you. How does that affect you, Scott?
0: Oh, well, you know, I'm 80, almost 88.
1: Yeah.
0: Yeah.
1: That doesn't mean you're impervious. Come on.
0: Yeah. Well, it didn't bother me. I mean, it bothered me that they didn't like it, but not personally.
1: I want to play you. I want to move on now and talk about your hopes for the thing that poetry can do in the world. And so in 1943, the Royal Air Force airdropped little booklets over occupied France, which included Paul Éluard's poem, Liberté. Here's the journalist Xavier Donzelli, who was interviewed by Neil Sandel for a recent Ideas episode.
2: They used planes just like they were bombing the country, but no, they were not bombing anyone. They were just bombing people with literature, words, and poems.
1: Bombing people with literature, words, and poems. Listen to that. What occurs to you about our present-day context? Can you imagine the Canadian poetry having that power now?
0: I think poetry has incredible power, particularly if a country's under, under pressure for all kinds of reasons.
1: Yeah.
0: And we had the Lifetime Recognition poet this year, Zurita. He was tortured in the Pinochet junta. And he, incredible torture. And he's written a line of poetry that is 1 kilometer long, embedded in the rock of the Atacama Desert, which is in Chile. And so poetry has infinite dimensions, infinite touches to the soul, infinite touches to humanity.
1: Yeah.
0: That's why it is so, that's why I call it the essence of language.
1: Mm.
0: And so, you know, I think, yes, it has tremendous potential.
1: When you look at this moment now, what do you think needs to happen within this complex ecosystem that Canadian poetry lives in, if poetry is going to do that work that you're talking about, the work that you believe it can do? What's the thing that needs to shift, do you think?
0: Well, I would like to say that the poetry in voice, the children's recitation, which is in over 2,000 schools now, that will be the future readership of poetry and create some poets. But readership is important, because poets, like all artists, need an audience.
1: Mm-hmm.
0: And these days, there's not a lot of people buying poetry, fewer people reading it, and virtually nobody reciting it.
1: Mm-hmm.
0: So, you know, I think this poetry and voice children's thing is just as important as the poetry prize.
1: Mm.
0: And for that reason, it will provide a readership.
1: There's virtually nobody reciting it. I'm not saying that you committed any misdemeanor here, but would you recite a few words, a few lines that mean something to you to close us out? Anything that you want? Anything that comes to mind for you?
0: If I have made my lady intricate, imperfect, various things which chiefly wrong your eyes, frailer than most deep dreams are frail, songs less firm than your body's whitest song upon my mind, if I have failed to notice, then

0: Let the world say his most wise music stole nothing from death. You only will create who are so perfectly alive, my shame. Lady, through whose profound and fragile lips the sweet, small, clumsy feet of April came into the ragged meadow of my soul.
1: Scott Griffin, without a single note, but what poem was that?
0: E. Cummings.
1: Thank you so much for doing that. Thank you so much for coming in today. I really appreciate your time, Scott.
0: Okay. That was my pleasure.
1: Absolutely unbelievable. Scott Griffin is the founder of the Griffin Poetry Prize. For more on the recent changes of that prize, go to CBC Books. I'm El Amin Abdul Mahmoud, and this is Commotion. And we're going to switch gears now. Please stand for our second national anthem.

0: Look, I grew up with that, and most likely you did too. That is a classic theme for Hockey Night in Canada. Saturday nights are going to feel a little different for Canadians, and that's because it was just announced that starting next season, the CBC will no longer broadcast NHL games, and that includes Hockey Night in Canada. Simon Haupt is here, but he's got a tear in his eye to talk about the end of an era. Simon, it's good to see you, pal. How are you doing?
1: It's nice to see you. I'm sorry that we're meeting on this occasion. I feel like I've come to a funeral for a friend.
0: I was going to say, like, there we chatted a little bit earlier, and then the theme started to play, and then, like, there's a sadness over your eyes. So let's talk about how we got here, because Hockey Night in Canada, I've been airing on CBC for 74 years. It's gone now. What led to this moment, man?
1: I should say, you know, if you talk to the nice folks at CBC, they will tell you it's not totally gone. Yeah. The Hockey Night in Canada brand itself will live on in some form, but you're absolutely right.
0: That's, you don't seem to be buying it, which is okay. Yeah.
1: I no comment on the nice folks at CBC.
0: Sure. What led to this moment?
1: What led to this? Yeah. I would say, in one word, I would say capitalism led to this moment.
0: Oh, yeah, that whole thing.
1: Yeah. Listen, you know, if you want to know how we got to this, I would say this goes back a good 10, 12 years. Mm. You'll recall back in 2013, Rogers Communications swept in and bought the national rights to the NHL.
0: How could I forget?
1: $5.2 billion for 12 years. Yeah. They were nice enough at the time to share some of those broadcasts with CBC, or more to the point, CBC was nice enough to open its airwaves, hand it over to Rogers, and they continued with the tradition of Hockey Night in Canada, at least on Saturday nights, right? Yeah. Rogers continued with Sunday night hockey and Wednesday night hockey, but, you know, this tradition continued. But, you know, that was $5.2 billion 12 years ago, and then Rogers last year renewed its deal at the end of the 12-year term for another 12 years, and they paid $11 billion for another 12 years. So, you know, if you do the math, I don't know how you do the math, because that's about $900 million a year.
0: Oh, my God.
1: You're buying, you know, a few hundred hockey games. Yeah. I don't know how you, as they say, monetize that.
0: Yeah.
1: And it's hard to listen. Rogers needs to make money, and they feel that by putting the games on CBC, they're not going to make enough money, so they need to keep it all for themselves on their Sportsnet Plus service.
0: But this is really the end. Like, Hockey Night in Canada is not moving over from CBC to Sportsnet. That's not the thing that's happening.
1: That is not happening. No, CBC is not selling the brand. Correct.
0: Yeah. So what do you say to people who might think, you know what, who cares what channel their hockey's on, it's whether it's Sportsnet or CBC? They just want to watch the game. What do you say to those people?
1: Listen, I would say you just spent a good 15 minutes talking about the soul of our country expressed through poetry.
0: Yeah.
1: I would say even for non-hockey fans, there is something profound, or that has been over the last several decades, about the nation gathering. Even if you're not a hockey fan, you know, hockey would often be just on a Saturday night. You know, it was a punctuation. Yeah. It was the kind of momentary pause. It was our Sabbath for many of us.
0: It was.
1: Right?
0: Yeah.
1: And it was also, I mean, you know, pick your metaphor. It was the campfire around which we, you know, we all gathered and told stories about ourselves. This was who we are. You know, we were a rough and tumble nation, and we saw that expressed every Saturday night.
0: If there's a goal that everyone remembers, right? Like there's a way that hockey has become a metaphor through which a nation expresses itself, and maybe Hockey Night in Canada became the very symbol of that expression. Is that the cultural significance that this show holds? Is that like this idea of like it is a Sabbath of sorts? It is a Sabbath of sorts for a country, or at least it was for a really long time.
1: It was for a very long time.

0: And that's right. And then that did start to go away, frankly, when, listen, we just played the old theme.
1: Yeah.
0: That went away in, I think it was 2007, right?
1: Yeah.
0: Because CBC felt that they couldn't afford the rights that Dolores Claman, one of the composers, wanted. So Bell Canada at the time, swept in, paid $2.5 million, bought the rights, and it moved to TSN. I don't know about you, but when I watch a hockey game on TSN and I hear that, I'm still uncomfortable, right? It's just, it's like, you know,
1: it
0: dad's gone
1: fit.
0: Off
1: I can't go
0: and
1: like,
0: married.
1: Something is not fitting.
0: It just, you know, it's like, yeah, it's not the same.
1: That's the
0: thing.
1: Analogy you want to use? That's
0: well, listen, my parents are still together, so I, but it, you know, but it's sad. It's like something doesn't, you know, is not right here.
1: Yeah.
0: So we've seen a kind of pulling apart of this institution bit by bit.
1: A parceling off, if you will. Yeah.
0: Yes.
1: Yeah.
0: And this is kind of the final death blow. Yeah.
1: I want to shift a little bit to talk about the show that is going to be filling Hockey Night in Canada's time slot. So right now it's an unnamed project. It's featuring, quote, Canadian athletes competing at home and at the biggest events around the world. What do you think CBC's trying to do with this new show?
0: Don't
1: mince your words. Don't hold back. Get in there.
0: I 12 years ago when CBC lost the rights to the NHL, they made a declaration that, okay, we're out of pro sports. You know, you have to remember, it's not so far, so long ago that CBC broadcast the World Cup. Right? They used to have the Grey Cup. They used to be in the business of pro sports back before it was a real business. Mm. And they've signaled, understandably, because they're primarily supported by taxpayer dollars, that they can't play in that game. And also, they need to commit even more to nation building.
1: Okay.
0: And by, so, you know, 12 years ago, they said, look, we're going to focus on amateur athletes, on Olympics, and bring these untold stories of the athletes that, you know, others are not covering.
1: Yeah.
0: And so that's what they've done. CBC Sports has done a great job of really covering the stories of our amateur athletes, bringing those to life. And obviously that finds the most powerful expression, the most obvious expression with the Olympics. But CBC is there day in and day out. And so this will be their weekly check-in on the amateur sector, the Olympic athletes, Paralympic athletes. Listen, it won't be live because I don't think a lot of international sports occurs.
1: Are perfectly timed for Hockey Night again.
0: For Saturday night, exactly.
1: Yeah, exactly.
0: You know, it'll be a highlights show and I guess we'll see.
1: In their joint statement, CBC and Sportsnet mentioned the Winter Olympics as a contributing factor. Do you think Canada's performance at Milano Cortina 2026 like played a role in making them go, you know what, there's something here to create this new series?
0: I think CBC knows that the Olympics and anything Olympic adjacent is the most dependable way to draw a mass audience for sports.
1: Yeah.
0: Milano Cortina, you know, was not just seen on CBC. It was seen on, this is the other thing, you know, CBC, when it has the Olympic rights, it shares those with Sportsnet and TSN, Bell and Rogers.
1: Hmm.
0: It won't be doing that in this case, but they didn't need Milena Cortina to tell us, A, we love hockey, and B, we love the Olympics.
1: I mean, it's good to be reminded. I suppose, bringing it back to just hockey, is CBC losing Hockey Night in Canada a win for anybody?
0: I think it's a loss for, you know, for all of us. I think it makes all of us poorer. We'll see whether it makes Rogers richer. I don't understand the math. They apparently do. So good for them. But look, from now on, you will have to pay to watch something that, is part of the soul of the country.
1: I think that what I'm hearing in your voice, I've got like a minute left here. What I'm hearing in your voice is grief, right? Like, I think like atop all the other things, atop the fine reporting that you have done on top of all of this, there's also like, there's this note of grief of just kind of like, hey, remember what this thing gave us. Do you think that's what people are sort of feeling around this right now?
0: Look, you don't want to be trapped by nostalgia, but you do want to pay your respects to something that lives in all of us. You know, Hockey Night in Canada didn't just gather us all around, you know, on a Saturday night. It gave us the instant replay. It, you know, it gave us a whole lot of technical

0: technological advancements, it was extraordinary in its time.
1: Yeah.
0: And I think it's important to pay respects to that.
1: Simon, it was really nice to have you here and also nice to grieve with you for a minute. You know, really appreciate it.
0: Thank you for the mixed pleasure.
1: I hope you... That's actually how I want everyone to leave the show. Go like, hey, thanks for the mixed pleasure of being here. Really appreciate your time, man. Thanks again.
0: Good to see you.
1: Of course. Simon Haupt is a journalist covering sports and the business of sports over the Globe and Mail. He was right here in our Toronto studio. That is it for the show today. We'll be back tomorrow. And tomorrow we're going to talk about the New York Knicks because, you know, I don't know if you heard, but they won after 53-year wait. And there's a really strong cultural significance to that particular win. I'm really excited to have that conversation. In the meantime, I'm El Amin Abdul Mahmoud. This show is called Commotion. We'll be back tomorrow. See you then.
2: 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I'm Saroja Coelho. 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
3: 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I'm your host, Gavin Crawford. Today we're listening to Episode 5 of Split Screen, The Bachelor of Buckingham Palace. It's about a 2014 British reality TV show, I Wanna Marry Harry. It was a bachelor-type dating show, except the bachelor in question was none other than Prince Harry. Well, at least that's what the contestants were told. In reality, the 12 women, who were all American, by the way, had been duped into dating a lookalike. So when it came time for the series finale, the contestants were in for a shock. This is episode 5, Not So Happily Ever After.
4: So here we are, finally. Natalia and I are just about to start watching the last episode of the show. I'm not really sure how I feel about it. I mean, part of me is thinking, for the love of God, can this just be over already? But I'm also still dying to know whether the girls have actually fallen for it. If they have, how are they going to feel about Matt's big reveal? Will we actually see some heartbreak on screen? Or are they just going to shrug it off as if it's no big deal? After a bunch of eliminations, our three remaining finalists are Kelly, the producer's favourite, the one who's most convinced that she's just spent the last 7 weeks dating a prince.
5: Going home is not an option. I want to move to England tomorrow. I can't tolerate losing. I'm the only girl here for the right reason.
4: Karina, the contestant Matt went on the boat ride down the Thames with, the one he seems most attracted to.
6: Karina looks absolutely stunning and she's got a really sexy twinkle in her eyes.
4: And Kimberly, the contestant that we've been hearing from since episode 1 of this podcast.
7: I can never tell if you're interested or not.
5: No, that's
7: it. No, but I think you play it well because I'm intrigued.
4: With the finale underway, Kelly, Karina and Kimberly are summoned for one last meeting. It's late in the evening and the women sit across from each other in a small yellow panelled room. There are candelabras, ornate paintings on the walls and a grand fireplace framing the shot. The women exchange looks with one another. They're nervous.
8: What would you do to be with him?
5: I would do anything to be with him.
8: It's a terrifying feeling. She really is crazy about him.
4: The tension is palpable, almost unbearably so. At long last, Kingsley, the butler, arrives wearing a crisp white shirt, a black tie, and a very serious-looking morning suit. And with that, it's time.
9: Matt will make his final choice.
6: It's going to be a really tough decision.
9: And he will reveal his true identity.
4: As reality shows go, this final episode feels long. There's a lot of steps Matt has to go through before he can reveal his big secret. First, the contestants need to be whittled down from 3 to 2. With a nod from Kingsley, Kelly is the first to be called in for a private chat with Matt.
5: Like, I think that you're like the ultimate man. And I like everything about you.
6: I just want you to like me for who I am.
5: That's all that you've portrayed of me.
4: Given how invested Kelly's been throughout this whole thing, I'm practically watching through my fingers as Matt gets ready to break the news.
6: I just have to

0: look at what's in front of me and make the gut instinct on the girls in front of me, and I think that's what's right for me.
1: Mm-hmm.
0: And my gut instinct naturally draws me to the other two girls.
1: I did not see that coming. That sucks so deeply.
2: I'm not going to lie, that was not as sensational as what you think could have happened. At this point, Matt is not going to be revealing his true identity to Kelly. That privilege is actually for the winning contestant only. With Matt's first elimination done, Kelly just calmly walks away. There's no hug, no tears, no sudden breakdown. It's almost anticlimactic. As endings go, it's a good one for Kelly. After how she's been portrayed in this show so far, in this moment, she walks away with her pride intact.
1: I've liked everything about him, and I don't know what else I could have done differently.
2: Now that Kelly's gone, it's a head-to-head between Kimberly and Karina. Matt has one final decision left to make. Who will he crown as his princess?
3: Ladies, you look wonderful.
4: Thank you.
3: Sir is waiting for you in the main garden.
2: In honour of the occasion, the producers decide to give the grounds a complete makeover. Somewhat inexplicably, given it's only September, the manor is decked out in a frosty winter wonderland theme. There's fir shrubs, fairy lights, and an absurd amount of fake snow everywhere. Karina, the girl from the Thames boating date, is first to be summoned for her private chat with Matt.
0: You stood out from the very start. And I think you're one in a million.
2: He does look like he's going to throw up.
0: And I've come to a decision after a huge amount of deliberation and thought.
2: Oh, Karina.
0: And I'm going to ask you to leave the estate.
2: Even without the twist revealed, it's absolutely cutting. She's devastated. Considering how close they've grown during the course of the show, Matt's decision surprises me, and it seems like it surprises Karina too.
5: That's a horrible feeling, to know that you were wrong all along. I, like, believe in something that was, like, just in my head.
2: Kimberly is the last one left standing, which means it's time for the moment we've all been waiting for.
0: I'm not Prince Harry.
6: Oh, my God.
0: My name is Matthew.
6: Are you serious right now?
0: I'm an environmental consultant. I'm not from any status,
7: wealth, or title.
0: Everything else you have seen is the real me, though. They've just been some small fabrication.
2: The words, quote-unquote, small fabrications, like the whole show, the constant gaslighting and every single stunt for every episode over the course of a whole series. For that, and the humiliation that you have now had, the fact that you could be put into this position where you believe that it was Prince Harry for so long in a competitive environment, trying to think that you are going for this guy's heart. Don't worry, small fabrication. Oh, Jesus. And there's an added twist.
8: But what even Matt doesn't know is if she accepts him for who he really is, they'll be rewarded with $250,000.
2: Ridiculous. I love just throwing in money.
0: Does it change anything for you?
2: I want to throw up. And with that, like a scene ripped straight out of a royal fairy tale, Matt and Kimberly ride off in a horse and carriage, a quarter of a mil richer, as fireworks light up the night sky. Okay, we get it, there's fireworks.
6: You still have a British accent, though.
0: This is exactly the same.
2: That finale was

0: rubbish.
1: To reach the final was, I mean, that was also a surreal experience for me in and of itself. The finale, I think, was the biggest shock of all out of everything for me. I think, honestly, that was one of the most magical moments of my life. Who has a moment like that? You know, it really was something out of a fairy tale. It was so unexpected. And then you have this huge sense of relief that the process is over.
0: Kimberly may have been crowned the winner, but once filming wraps, it's not long before she and all the other contestants come crashing back to reality.
1: Karina and I went back to the hotel after that last episode. We were allowed to speak with each other at that point. And she told me, she's like, Kim, and we were laughing hysterically about this. She goes, I'll be honest. She goes, I was just really upset because I really thought that it was Prince Harry. She goes, now that I know it's just some guy, I'm not upset at all anymore.
0: After weeks of filming, countless dates, catfights and competition, the women are finally ready to come home. One by one, they're put on separate flights back to the States. They pack their bags, wave goodbye to Reading, and get ready for their return home. It isn't long, however, before the insanity of what they've just been through starts to sink in.
1: That was a very scary time, I think. I try to go along with my daily routine and get back to my life as best as I could.
0: There's a looming realization that now the shoot is over, the women's time at the Manor House is about to be broadcast in front of millions of people.
1: Until they actually announced that it was, a part of me didn't think that the show was actually going to be aired. You get these mixed emotions. You have your friends, your family, people that are really excited for you, but you're terrified to actually see the finished product.
0: Up until now, the women think they've been cast in a show called Dream Date. None of them knew the show's real title.
1: When I found out over the radio that it was called I Want to Marry Harry, I pulled over to the side of the road and I called my mom. I was like, oh my God, this is going to be terrible. The name of the show is horrible. It's going to be awful. They're saying all these horrible things about us.
0: Even before the first episode is released, public vitriol begins pouring out from both sides of the Atlantic. Just the trailer is enough to send people into a frenzy.
2: There were really mean people on social media and Twitter. So that part wasn't great. You know, no one wants to get hate mail.
0: Megan, who, as you know by now, isn't afraid to speak her mind, is cast as the villain of the show. She becomes a particular target of hateful comments.
2: I knew going into it, it wasn't going to be sunshine and ice cream, but that doesn't feel good.
0: Even though she's technically the winner, Kimberly isn't spared either. None of the girls are.
1: You are getting a lot of comments from people saying, you know, this is so stupid. I can't wait to see these girls make a fool of themselves. They deserve all the heartbreak in the world.
0: What was your reaction to reading those comments?
1: I kind of expected the reaction to be to go in that direction, of course. I mean, I would have thought the exact same thing.
0: Of course, if you were chosen and cast on this show because you wanted to marry Harry, fine. But you weren't. You were cast on this because you just wanted to have a great dating experience and meet somebody nice.
1: Right. And you constantly feel like you're defending yourself about it and trying to explain to people at that time what I was feeling. I was still confused. And it was like, I didn't really know if it was him. Sometimes I did, sometimes I didn't. And people would ask, like, well, what do you mean? Like, it's hard to explain what that whole process was actually like. Understanding that is very difficult unless you've actually gone through it. And so I have over the years gotten a lot of questions about like the whole setup, the whole brainwashing process. And I do think a lot of it, some of it has to do with being young. We were all very young going on the show, very impressionable at the time. So there is that aspect of, I guess, being a little naive. And then there's the ethical question of, is it ethical to do this on a show to people?
0: Remember in a previous episode, we talked about duty of care, how production companies have a responsibility to take care of contestants during and after filming. It's probably obvious by this point, but actively choosing to conceal the title of the show from contestants, well,

0: that, in my mind, feels like a pretty obvious violation of the producer's duty of care. Show titles change during the course of production from time to time, but as we heard from Danny in episode 2, the title for this show was the very first thing he had thought of. By naming the series I Wanna Marry Harry, producers are suggesting to viewers that Kimberly, Megan and the rest of the contestants have chosen to audition specifically because they think they'll get the chance to meet a prince. In reality, the first time any of the girls suspect that they are dating a prince is when Matt touches down in his helicopter in episode 1.
1: Maybe this sounds like very like gullible and naive, but I didn't think they could lie to us. Like, I thought like that was something that you didn't do like on reality TV.
0: I ask Megan if she feels like she's owed an apology by the producers. Given everything the women have been through, her answer surprises me.
1: I could see how other women felt betrayed and lied to by production. I kind of went into it as, like, this is the job. I'm here to experience these things, give a reaction, make great TV, and get out of here as unscathed as possible. So I kind of looked at it as a transactional relationship. I didn't take any of it personally.
0: As far as Megan is concerned, you make a devil's bargain when you sign up for a reality TV show. You have to go in with your eyes open, she says, because you're agreeing to take part in something knowing you won't have control over how the final product is packaged. I understand that. Megan is right. You do have to be careful when signing up for a reality TV competition. But even so, I think there's something about the way this show was marketed that meant that the women never really stood a chance against the public. And that's just not a gut feeling either. It's something I heard explicitly from one of the show's producers.
2: As we get further into the edit, into post-production, I think that the British sensibility of, oh, these American girls are so dumb. They believe this is Prince Harry. How could these girls be so gullible? That sort of led the way in terms of story and in terms of story structure.
0: That's Rebecca Eisen. Before working on I Wanna Marry Harry, she produced shows like The Bachelor and The Bachelorette. As far as Rebecca is concerned, the women never really stood a chance against the public. According to her, the way the show was structured and edited all but guaranteed they'd be a laughingstock.
2: We set out to make a fairy tale love story that had a little spice, had a little sass, but in the end had the potential to still be a fairy tale and still have a happy TV ending. And because we spent so much time making fun of our cast members, it was difficult to fall in love with them and to root for them to either find love or find a connection. We could barely like them, let alone get invested in them and their stories.
0: As for whether the women ever really bought into the idea that Matt was a prince,
2: I just didn't remember them being so convinced. And period. I just didn't remember them being so convinced.
0: Look, I will be honest with you. When Rebecca said that in our interview, I truly had no idea how to process it. All this time I've been trying to think about whether the women really did believe Matt was Prince Harry. And now, one of the producers, one of the people literally making the show, says that even she doesn't think that any of them bought it. That seems wild. I mean, just how much reality was there really in this dating show? The women became a national laughingstock because everyone thought they'd fallen for this ridiculous deception. But now it seems, not even the producers felt like they'd been hoodwinked. So what were we laughing at after all? After I wrapped up my interview with Rebecca, Natalia and I sent out a bunch of emails and messages trying to find anyone else who'd actually worked on the show. Not Danny, not the contestants, people who were in the room whilst the filming was happening. It takes us months before we hear back from people, but eventually I get a response back from another producer, a guy called James Peters. After a few pleasantries, I tell James why I reached out to him. I tell him one of the things I'm most interested in, the reason why I'm making this podcast in the first place,

0: is to try to work out whether any of the girls actually believed they were dating a prince.
1: I think throughout filming, how well the central premise, the lie, the ruse was working sort of changed. Sometimes we thought, oh yeah, definitely. And then other times we think, oh, what if none of them believe it? And I think also this, the critique of, oh, silly Americans, says more about a British audience than it does about Americans.
0: I asked James what he means. Did he doubt that the woman ever believed Matt was a prince? James explains it was his job to set up the dates. On one of these dates, Kimberly and two other contestants were taken to London for a day trip. Just as the day is wrapping up, Kimberly and the others are bundled into the back of a car, ready to be sent back to Reading.
1: And then they were in the back of a car, just waiting to get the queue to send them off. I sort of, you know, sighed, chilling out, turned round, and right behind me, next to where the car was parked, was a card shop. It's a sort of shops that sell tourist tat. And in the window facing the car, floor to ceiling, were loads of cardboard face masks with the eyes cut out of members of the royal family, including, obviously, what seemed like about 700 Prince Harry's. And I just remember thinking, oh my God! Sort of turning back round, trying to cover the car with my body in a sort of subtle, don't look this way, in between the card shop and the finalists, and sort of manically motioning to one of my colleagues to get the driver to sort of drive forward 20 feet away from this shop. Yeah, just ridiculously stressful. I remember at the end of the day saying to one of the execs, you know, oh my God, this happened. And they were a bit like, oh, don't worry about it.
0: This sighting risked having the whole house of cards come toppling down. But James is told, don't worry about it. So he just crosses his fingers and hopes no one has seen it. As I later find out, one of them had.
2: That was a big moment for me.
0: Here's Kimberly again, the winner of the show.
2: I think when I actually did see the mask, it was like it jolted me right back into reality. And it really just opened up my eyes to what was happening. And it was like, oh my God, that's what Prince Harry looks like. This guy is not Prince Harry. My jaw just like to the floor, because it was just such validation, you know, like thinking that you're going crazy this whole time. And that you're the stupid one, and just having that moment, I just felt so justified in all my questions and all my resistance to everything. And so when I got back to the estate, they had one of the producers come into my room and she sat me down, and she was very clever. I give her so much credit. She said to me, so I'm hearing that you saw some kind of a mask of Prince Harry's head with no eyeballs. So she spun it as if it were such a crazy, disturbing thing that I witnessed, and made it sound as if like I wasn't well psychologically. And, you know, are you okay? You know, is this really getting to you? Have you not been sleeping well? And I knew at that moment what she was trying to do. So I didn't fight it. I didn't want her to think that I was going to go back and tell the other girls, or that I was going to say something on camera or to Matt about it. And I just said, you know, yeah, you know, maybe that's what it was. Maybe I'm just really tired. And they're like, you know, he looks different. I think the authority bubble burst just a little bit at that point. I just thought like, okay, they're grasping at straws here. They know I'm onto them now. And it felt kind of good to regain that power back. And it's like you're on the same page now. It's like, okay, I'll keep this little secret. I won't say anything, but just letting you know, I know.
0: It seems like this whole show was a fabrication. Everyone from the producers to the contestants was just playing along. But once I Wanna Marry Harry was released, none of that really mattered anymore. The women got judged as if they really did believe that they were dating a prince. That's what we were told, and none of us questioned it. So what does this all mean?

0: What does his story say about us, about reality TV, and the way that we consume it?
1: That was episode 5 of Split Screen, The Bachelor of Buckingham Palace. This is the CBC Podcast Showcase, and we will be back next week with the final episode. 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Split Screen, The Bachelor of Buckingham Palace is produced by Energy in Motion and Vespucci. It's hosted by Scott Bryan. Their team includes Natalia Rodriguez, Ivor Manley, Winnie Simon, Thomas Curry, and Matt Willis. 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Thank you for listening.

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3: From CBC News, the world this hour, I'm Neil Herland. NATO defense ministers are meeting in Brussels today. David McGuinty is Canada's defense minister. He spoke with reporters this morning and boasted that Canada is finally pulling its weight in the alliance.
4: Canada is particularly pleased to be here for the first time after meeting its 2% GDP target. Actually over 2%, and we're well on track for our 3.5% target, putting together the plans necessary to meet that target and, of course, the 5% target by 2035.
3: Canada's defense minister also says it's time to start talking about ending the war in Ukraine because too many people are dying. The Alberta government is giving a one-time cash payment to residents to help with affordability. But as Julia Wong reports, the $100 a person payment is raising some eyebrows.
5: How did life get this expensive?
6: Affordability on the mind of Alberta Premier Danielle Smith as her government announces a rebate program that will put $100 into the wallets of nearly 3.4 million Albertans 18 and older. The province has seen a windfall from soaring oil prices, and Smith explains the new rebate replaces a fuel tax relief
5: and
6: program.
5: And so they would have paid on average $65 in taxes over the past quarter, and so it's $35 more than they would have got.
6: University of Calgary economist Trevor Toombs says the rebate makes sense.
7: The size of the rebate is pretty well calibrated to the size of the financial hit that the average Albertan has experienced.
6: But a payout of this size could blow back on Smith, according to Brendan Boyd, a political science professor at McEwen University.
8: You open yourself up to the criticism of, well, this isn't going to make any difference.
6: Whether it does or not will be up to Albertans to decide. Julia Wong, CBC News, Edmonton.
3: Today is a big day for Barack Obama. More than 9 years after leaving the White House, the former U.S. president is celebrating the opening of a center bearing his name. But as Makhtar Gebreselassie reports, don't expect the current president to show up.
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10: It's a legacy-making milestone for Barack and Michelle Obama. The Obama Presidential Center opens today with a star-studded celebration.
11: You are beautiful.
10: Christina Aguilera, Bruce Springsteen, and John Legend are just some of the big acts set to take the stage. But one notable figure won't be at the event, President Donald Trump. Trump, who has criticized the Obama project, has faced some hits to his own ambitions lately. Hoda Harrington is an American history and politics lecturer at University College Cork in Ireland. She says when it comes to comparing Trump and the legacy of the Obamas,
12: they have high cultural legitimacy. I don't think that is something that we can say about the Trumps.
10: Makhtar Gebreselassie, CBC News, Toronto.
3: It's been nearly a year since wildfire ravaged Newfoundland's Conception Bay North. Now people are rebuilding. Laura Howells reports.
13: Fires consumed more than 200 homes in this area last year, burning over 10,000 hectares, rare destruction for this province, leaving tree skeletons and blackened ground. But now, construction also dots the landscape.
14: So there's a lot of houses being built here right now.
13: Mark Plowman is deputy mayor for a town in the region.
14: It's some relief because some of them have been living in, other accommodations or trailers, since the fire.
13: But not everyone can rebuild.
14: People who didn't have insurance still, looking for how they might be able to return to the community.

0: 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I'm Saroja Coelho. Next, from the BBC, People Fixing the World.
1: Every year, around 5 million people are bitten by snakes. Hundreds of thousands are left with life-changing injuries, and unfortunately, many of them die. So today we'll meet the snake man of Nepal and a scientist in Malaysia as we hear about ways to prevent and treat snake bites.
2: We want to see zero snake bite death, and once there is no death at all because of snake bite, we'll celebrate that day. We want everyone to be snake protector.
1: From the BBC World Service, I'm Myra Anubi, and this is People Fixing the World. What would you do if you came face to face with a snake? Would you run, scream, maybe attack it? The first few moments are really important. One wrong decision could mean you get bitten, and some snake bites can cause paralysis, and in some serious cases, death. In 2017, the World Health Organization added snake bite to its list of neglected tropical diseases, putting it in the same category as rabies and dengue fever. And the people worst affected tend to be among the poorest in the world, farmers and laborers living and working alongside snakes in the tropical regions across sub-Saharan Africa and Asia. For instance, Nepal is home to around 90 species of snake, including venomous ones. 40,000 people are bitten every year, with anything between 1,000 to 3,000 fatalities annually. But get this, a lot of snake bite incidents are actually preventable. It's something that one man in Nepal has been trying for a long time to build awareness of. Dev Narayan Mandal has a simple but creative way of getting communities to change the way they respond when a snake turns up in their village. We sent our reporter, Craig Langren, to the very south of the country, close to the border with India, a region called Terai, to meet the snake man and see his work in action.
3: I'm sitting outside with Dev in a small village just a few miles from Janakpur, which is famous for being the birthplace of the Hindu goddess Sita. We're sat on a small table in front of some traditional wooden buildings which comprise Dev's office. It's hot here, and it's humid too, the perfect habitat for snakes. Dev grew up in this part of the country, but left as a teenager to work in wildlife conservation in India. But he kept hearing the same news again and again from back home.
2: Every day that one person died in that village, I knew that if I leave my job and come back to my village and I start working on the ground, spreading all my information, I can save people dying from snake bite.
3: So in 2012, Dev decided it was finally time to come home. He set up an organisation called Mithila Wildlife Trust, and his initial plan was simple. Working alone, he'd go village to village talking to people about snakes. However, it turned out that nobody wanted to listen, so he decided to change his approach.
2: I personally started rescuing snake because I had experienced that when I am rescuing snake, there is always 50 to 100 people standing around. And then I changed my strategy. So instead of walking through the villages and begging everyone to listen, I started rescuing snake. Mm-hmm. And when I was going to rescue snakes, they were already gathering. So I was rescuing snake, keeping snake in center, mm-hmm. and then explaining all my information. So it was easier for me to do awareness program. So my main motto was awareness program.
3: And that's the insight at the heart of everything Dev does. The snake rescues aren't just about removing a dangerous animal. They're a way into starting a conversation. Each rescue draws a crowd, and each crowd becomes a classroom. Literally, as we were sat here chatting, a call came in on WhatsApp to the snake rescue hotline, and apparently there's been a sighting of what looks like a venomous snake inside somebody's house. So we're about to jump in the car and head down there.
4: Before we leave, Dev quickly shows me the kit he's going to pack to take with us.

0: Oh yeah, so this is what you've got in your hand. Really long gloves that look like they'd go up to the elbow.
1: And snake bag, and this is a rescue hook.
0: Right,
1: snake
0: okay. Hook. It looks a bit like, you know, Captain Hook.
1: Yeah.
0: I wouldn't want to be on the end of that.
1: Yes.
2: After about 45 minutes or so, we reach the village. Biswajit, the young guy who made the call, pulls up on a motorbike and leads us down a narrow alleyway towards his house.
1: Okay, let's get down and see the rescue.
3: वही मैं से थे यार.
4: सांप क्या?
5: I was with my mom and sister. We were very frightened when we saw the snake. We had the number for Dev, so we called and spoke to him.
2: The snake's been spotted under a large wooden cabinet in the courtyard. Dev's lead catcher, Subodh, a quiet, experienced guy who's been working with Dev for years, starts carefully digging through rubble and debris, trying to find it.
0: Just standing right at the back of the crowd that's gathered is they're just trying to pry up this large slab of concrete to see if the snake's under there. I'm standing as far back as I can, but even here it's mildly terrifying, to be honest. Not the best with snakes, probably not the best person to be doing this story, but there you go.
2: And then Subodh holds something up.
6: Nepali name
7: non-venomous snake, keelback, Nepali name Todia Sarpa. This is a non-venomous water snake. We'll release it back near water.
0: The snake he's pulled out looks like a large grey worm, to be honest. It's absolutely tiny. And he's just letting it crawl all over his hands. So there they are, right at the bottom of this silver bin. Six of them.
2: While Subodh rescues the snakes, Dev is already working the crowd, handing out posters and talking to the 30-odd villagers gathered around.
1: We have posters including all the venomous and non-venomous snakes. So I taught them how to take reference of this poster and identify whether it is venomous or non-venomous snakes.
2: But it's not safe for these snakes to go back into the pond behind the house. Too many people have seen them now. So we drive to a quiet wetland nearby.
1: We try to maintain the distance between rescue and release. And if you release in the same pond, someone will go and kill the snake.
8: Right, okay.
1: So now, as you can see, no one is here. So no one even come to know whether we have released here or not. And before anyone see the snake, it will already slither and hide in the grass.
0: The snakes are being gently tipped back into the water. And there they go, they're just floating off in the water there, swimming away.
2: While we're driving back, another call comes in on the hotline. Dev tells me they usually get two or three calls every day. This time, someone's reporting a python up a tree on a farm about an hour or so north from where we are. The light's fading by the time we arrive. As with the first call out, the snake catcher's arrival draws a crowd.
0: Even from here, I can see a massive beige-coloured snake sort of lying down lazily on one of the long branches of this tree that's sort of leaning out across the path in front of us.
1: That's Burmese python. Yeah, in photo it was looking very bigger. Mm-hmm. Now it's very small in size, and we are going to take it out from this farm and release straight away in the forest.
0: So they're just trying to slowly, gently coax the snake down off its comfortable perch and through the plastic funnel and into the black bag. Oh, there it is, and he's got it in his hand. It's wriggling around a little bit. and there we go. Bit of a wriggle, but in it goes eventually. It's gone relatively quietly, actually. I was expecting a bit more drama, to be honest.
2: It turns out that this is just a baby, not a danger to anyone, but the farm workers are frightened. Without Dave's team, this snake would have all

0: almost certainly been killed, and the farm workers would have been at greater risk of being bitten. Dev has trained up a network of almost 40 rescuers spread across more than 300 villages. But these rescues are only one part of what Dev does. The other half is education, running workshops in the villages, teaching people how to identify snakes and what to do if they're bitten. We jump in the car and drive over to one. On the way, I ask Dev about safety. In 14 years, has anyone on his team ever been bitten?
1: We have rescued more than 10,000 snakes throughout Nepal now. And there is not even a single bite. Like, we are 100% dedicated, and like, we are 100% focused on the snakes.
2: So we've just driven for about 45 minutes and we're at a school in a small village. It's about 7 o'clock, so it's just got dark, but the school playground is still full of children as well as adults.
0: It feels like the whole village has turned out. People are sitting around in plastic chairs in the school courtyard, and there's a faint smell of wood smoke drifting in from the nearby houses.
2: Everyone seems pretty excited, and there we go. A picture of a king cobra has popped up on the makeshift projector screen.
0: Dev plugs in the projector and starts running through pictures of local snakes. What's venomous, what's not, and crucially, what to do if you're bitten. And then he plays a video. It tells the story of a young man who gets bitten by a snake. His family take him to a faith healer instead of the hospital. By the time they eventually do get him to a doctor, it's too late. He dies. But if they'd brought him in just a little bit earlier, his life could have been saved. And that's the message Dev is trying to get across. In this part of Nepal, a snake bite isn't always treated as a medical emergency. It's treated as a spiritual curse. So the first instinct isn't always to rush to hospital. It's to call a priest, and that costs time.
1: 42% cases directly go to traditional faith healers and waste their first important hour in snake bite cases. First hour is known as golden hour.
0: After the workshop, I speak to one of the villagers, a softly spoken middle-aged man called Ram Yadav.
3: Alert today that if you delay getting treatment, it can lead to death. Now we have awareness, and we know we should take the patient to hospital immediately to get treatment. Before, people used to kill the snake first, but now we have understood we should not kill them.
4: So Craig Langren, who brought us that report, has since slithered into the studio. Craig, I'm happy that you didn't come with a snake. Usually I know you bring back stuff from your trip.
0: There's no way you would have caught me with a snake, Myra. I'm absolutely terrified of them. You know, when I was on that first call out and six snakes were pulled out of somebody's courtyard, I was hiding right at the back of the crowd. So no need to worry about that.
4: I mean, the other thing that really struck me really about this project is it's not just about protecting the people. It's actually about rescuing snakes.
0: Yeah, that's a really important part of it. You know, so the vast majority of the snakes Dev's team rescue are completely harmless. But without that rescue service, they'd be killed out of fear. But snakes play a vital role in the ecosystem. They keep rodent populations down, and that in turn protects crops. So protecting snakes actually protects food supplies too.
4: And Dev, you know, Nepal's snake man, he speaks so fondly of these creatures. He says that deaths have dropped, which is quite impressive, the stats that he gives. But these are his numbers, right?
0: Yes, they are, Myra. So Dev told me that he and his team physically visit every snake bite treatment centre and every faith healer across the district. And what they found is that the mortality rate in their areas dropped from, say, around 11% to basically zero. But it's worth pointing out that these aren't peer-reviewed statistics. It's community-collected data. And if you go to the official government figures, they tell a slightly different story. So Dev says that the government records around 200 snake bite deaths a year in Nepal, whereas his data

0: that suggest the real number might be closer to 3,000.
1: That is a massive gap between 200 and 3,000. Why is that the case?
0: According to Dev, it's because lots of snake bite victims in the region never even make it to hospital in the first place. So they either die at home or at a faith healer's place. And those deaths often aren't recorded. So you end up with this massive gap in the data.
1: I mean, though, it's clear that the people you spoke to seem to be more aware. The fact that they called Dev instead of killing the snakes says that some change is happening. This is People Fixing the World from the BBC World Service with me, Myra Anubi. Today, we're talking about ways to prevent the risk of snake bites. I've still got our reporter, Craig Langren. And Craig, I'm wondering, I mean, avoiding the snake bites is one thing, but there's also a problem after you've been bitten.
0: Yeah, often in remote places, it can just take ages and ages to get people to the hospital. And then even if someone does get to the hospital in time, there's another problem. Often, doctors simply don't know which snake bit the patient, and that makes choosing the right treatment a guessing game at best, which can sometimes be the difference between life and death.
1: And it's a shame because, as we were saying earlier, death by snake bites in many cases can be prevented. But Craig, we're all about solutions here, and you've come across something else that could help.
0: Yes, this time in Malaysia. I went to a lab in the capital, Kuala Lumpur, where a researcher thinks he's found a clever way to take the guesswork out of treatment. Here at Monash University, Dr. Shafiq Asnawi is showing me around his lab. It's a cool clinical room with long grey benches, syringes, pipettes, and, in a small cabinet to one side, some tiny jars. I head over and pick one up.
2: You can touch it? Well, yeah. Now it's safe, yeah.
0: I really shouldn't shake it around like that.
2: it should be all right. It's tightly kept.
0: What I'm holding here is dried snake venom. Liquid venom extracted from a snake's fangs that's been freeze-dried into crystals or powder. This one just looks like a few grains of sand at the bottom of the jar. It looks like little yellowish crystals.
2: Yep, correct. Yeah. But it's still deadly enough.
0: Yeah. Even in this form, if you're not careful, this stuff can kill you, which is why this cabinet stays locked.
2: The venom originally would come in liquid form, so it's almost like a modified saliva of a snake itself, right? So we freeze it, we put it inside the freeze dryer, and then it would turn out to be that crystal grains that you see just now.
0: It's literally killer saliva.
2: Yeah, exactly. For sure.
0: So that's what Shafiq works with. But the problem he's trying to solve is this. Current antivenoms are species specific. Traditionally, they're made by injecting a small, non-lethal dose of venom into an animal, usually a horse. And over time, the horse develops antibodies against that particular venom. You then extract the blood, purify those antibodies, and that becomes the antivenom. It works, but only against the specific snake you started with. In Malaysia alone, there are more than 30 different venomous species, and across Southeast Asia, there could be hundreds. And when a patient arrives at hospital, they might be unconscious, they might not know which snake bit them, and the doctor has to make a best guess. And if they get it wrong, it's not just that the antivenom doesn't work, it can actually make things worse.
2: If you got bitten by a pit viper and the doctor administers cobra antivenom, so it might not be effective in neutralizing the toxins, you would have a lot of allergy reactions.
0: An antivenom that works against lots of different species would mean that doctors don't need to know which snake bit the patient before they start treating them. So how exactly is Shafiq trying to solve this? Well, his approach starts with a simple question. Instead of trying to identify which snake bit the patient, what if you could make an antivenom that targets the things most snake venoms have in common? His team have been breaking down the venom of different species, protein by protein, looking for shared toxic molecules. And the tool they use for that sits in a small, freezing cold room across the corridor from the lab. There are two machines in here. The first is a liquid chromatography machine. It's separating the venom into its individual proteins. The spectrometer is taking those separated proteins and breaking them down even further, turning liquid into gas and sorting the molecules by size and by weight.
2: It's almost like a fingerprint for that particular molecule itself.
0: And what they found is that venoms from completely different species share

0: a lot of the same toxic proteins. The same dangerous molecules keep turning up again and again and again in snakes that aren't even closely related. So the idea is if you can identify those shared toxins, you can develop antibodies that target what most venoms have in common, rather than making a separate antivenom for every single species. And the early results are promising. Shafiq's team tested their approach on mice using venom from 6 different snake species, including cobras, king cobras, and pit vipers.
1: We managed to show very high survival rates across all of our test subjects. Our antibody can actually cover both neurotoxic and the hemotoxic snakes, so basically vipers and cobras. So this is the start of, I call it, a universal antibody approach.
0: So in simple terms, they've made an antibody that works against both main types of deadly snake venom, the kind that attacks your central nervous system and the kind that causes uncontrolled bleeding. Now, it's important to point out that Shafiq's not the only scientist chasing a broader antivenom, but he's confident that his approach could be the one that works.
1: We want to reduce the guesswork. We want to make sure that if a hospital stopped in an antivenom, it's just one type of antivenom, and hopefully it can be produced at maybe at a cheaper price, so that every hospital, especially those countries that are in need of antivenoms, have access to it.
2: So Craig, how far away is this from actually being used in a hospital?
0: Shafiq was pretty upfront about this with me. He thinks it could be years, perhaps even up to a decade. The thing is, there's still a lot of testing to do, clinical trials, and it gets expensive quickly. It probably won't cover every snake species on every continent on the planet, but it could cover the most common ones in a given region, which would be a massive step forward.
2: I wonder, are there like snakes whose venom is just too different for this to work on?
0: Quite possibly, yes. And that's one of the main challenges here. Venom varies a lot, so even the same species of snake can have different venom depending on where it lives, what it eats, what the climate is like in that particular region. So there's a lot more profiling to do, but the early results are encouraging. And I think what's exciting here is that Shafiq's trying to create a blueprint that other researchers in other countries could adapt for their own region too.
2: The kind of thing we like to hear on the programme. Thank you, Craig.
0: Thanks, Myra.
2: From solutions to snake bites to stopping human trafficking. Next week, we're in Nepal again and other parts of the world hearing about many ways that we can make our world a better place. Until then, I'm Myra Anubi and thanks for listening.
3: That was People Fixing the World, and this is CBC Radio 1. Now, from Australia's Radio National, this is What the Duck, a show that explores some of the most unusual elements of our natural world.
4: Look, as far as sexual reproduction without any sex goes, the most famous of all products of misconception is Jesus.
5: There are 4 accounts of the life of Jesus in the Christian New Testament.
4: And this is Dr. Meredith Lake, the host of Soul Search on ABC Radio National, a historian who has looked in depth at the Bible and all its ins and outs.
5: One of them, the Gospel of Matthew, that one does give you a little bit. It quotes an older text from the Jewish scriptures, it's complicated, written hundreds of years before the birth of Jesus, that talks about a virgin giving birth to a son. But the people who read the original text didn't think it was about Jesus.
4: Not unless they could see into the future, I suppose.
5: And he talks about how Mary was pledged to be married to Joseph, but before they came together, she was found to be pregnant, quote, through the Holy Spirit. So that's Matthew's gospel.
4: And the Christian Bible isn't the only place chock-a-block full of interesting stories about immaculate conceptions and special extracurricular circumstances. There's Romulus and Remus, Krishna, Huitzilopochtli, the Aztec sun god, Huan Di, the Yellow Emperor, and even the wizard Merlin, whose mum was a nun and whose father was apparently an incubus.
5: There are even stories of Roman emperors apparently conceived in this way, so it's not unique to the storytelling of Christian and Jewish writers.
4: Or the Islamic tradition either.
5: So there's a whole history of stories about women having babies when they thought that wasn't possible.

0: possible, and then that child growing up to do something amazing for their communities. They're tapping into a narrative trope there, and so the emphasis is often not on how did the baby come to be. It's more about life out of nothing, an idea of creation when there was no hope and there was no life, that somehow by the agency of the divine becoming possible in the world.
1: But I hear that and I think to myself, it's like nature took one look at humanity's paltry efforts at virgin births as symbols of promise, dreamt up from the depths of hopelessness, and said, hold my beer. Sex is weird. And look, Jesus hung out with a couple of representatives of the adult entertainment industry, so I'm pretty sure he knew all about it as well. And look, I heard he was all about sharing the love, right? So I'm sure he'd subscribe to this series if he had a smartphone. Do pray for me. I'm Ann Jones, and this is Sex is Weird, a series by What the Duck. How we, and I mean almost everything on Earth really, have come to be on this planet is through a whole heap of really weird activities. Boners, orgasms, stamens, cloacal winking, and seasonal dance-offs. Which is sort of why I find it fascinating that humans have an interest in virgin births at all. Because surely being conceived in the Himalayas by a mummy and a daddy snow leopard with dazzling white fur and tails longer than history is actually pretty amazing all in itself. Why is extraordinary conception an apparent pathway to greatness? And does any of this actually have a basis in biology? You know, sexual reproduction, but without having sex with someone else. I think that some of the most flexible lovers in all of the world are plant lovers.
2: Plants are very sexual and they're being sexual all the time.
1: Dr. Michael Whitehead would know. He's an evolutionary ecologist whose PhD focused on sexual deception in plants.
2: Actually, one of the things we most love about plants is the embodiment of their sexuality, and that's the flowers.
1: Yeah, and so it makes sense that we give them to each other when we're trying to bang, right?
2: That's it. They started it. Plants, they have a few ways of dividing their sexual function. There are species that have male and female plants.
1: Heteronormative plant alert.
2: So cannabis is one of the most famous examples where you have female plants that only ever bear female flowers and male plants that only ever bear male flowers, and they can only mate male to female.
1: I find this funny and ironic that cannabis adheres to traditional gender roles. But the vast majority of plants are not like this.
2: On the other end of the spectrum, fully hermaphrodite plants where each flower is capable of female and male function. So they produce pollen, but they also accept pollen and produce seeds. They're doing both the male thing and the female thing. So most plants are hermaphrodites.
1: Which brings in the whole question of fertilizing yourself, or alternatively, trying to avoid doing that. In plants, self-fertilization is called selfing.
2: Plants can fertilize themselves between flowers on the same plant or even within the same flower. That's selfing.
1: So on one hand, fertilizing yourself is super convenient, say if you wash up on a remote island with no other plants in sight. But it can lead to what is called inbreeding depression, where you multiply your bad genes and you wind up with offspring that are unfit, that can't grow as well, or they're not able to flower or something like that.
2: There's an evolutionary imperative to avoid selfing, and there's lots of different ways to do that. But one particularly interesting way, I think, is they can actually manipulate pollinator behavior to avoid moving pollen within the same plant.
1: Side note, because plants are generally rooted, it means that they can't go and find themselves a mate. So they have to co-opt a helper to do that. A helper of a completely different species, or perhaps even the wind. The majority of plant sex acts are threesomes.
2: Tobacco plants produce many flowers per plant. They're all flowering at the same time, so there's opportunities to self within the same plant, but they

0: replace their nectar with nicotine. And it turns out that hummingbirds really dislike nicotine. They can learn to tolerate it, but they don't like the taste. So they'll have a little sip and then they're kind of out of there. They're going to try something else. Whereas if that nectar wasn't laced with nicotine, they'd sit there and they'd drink up the whole flower and then move on to the next whole flower and they'd drink up all the nectar once again. Whereas if you can persuade your pollinator not only to visit your flowers, but to rack off quickly, then you're more likely to be exporting pollen.
1: So we have greedy hummingbirds and needy plants to thank for cigarettes. This example does show the lengths that have been travelled in increments over the course of evolution to avoid selfing, because you want to avoid inbreeding. But Michael says it's a phenomenally small amount of outcrossing of sex with other individuals that needs to happen to keep plant populations healthy.
0: You don't actually require much mixing. I think that's the thing that is counterintuitive about it, that you can have quite narrow and insular populations that just require like an influx of a new individual or an outcross mating event once every 20, 30 generations or something. That's the level of gene flow that's sufficient to make a huge difference between something going down the path to extinction and propagation and adaptation into the future.
1: It's beneficial for plants to be able to fertilize each other, fertilize themselves, and to have the flexibility to overcome situations that occur around them. Could it be that Jesus was born of a selfing event, but in a mammal, a human? Was Mother Mary a simultaneous hermaphrodite who could self-inseminate? This would actually be no less miraculous, as far as I can tell, than being conceived by the Holy Spirit. Because as far as we know, there is one species of vertebrate that is able to self-inseminate. That is, provide the male and the female gametes to make a baby without contact with another individual. It's the mangrove killifish. This is a small, silvery-grey slip of a fish with a black spot at the top of its tail, which looks a little bit like the eye on the side of its head. Which way is which? Actually, it's both. It can self-produce both sperm and eggs and fertilize itself. But this sort of having sex with yourself isn't the only way that nature produces apparently immaculate conceptions.
2: Freckle is a oscillated eagle ray. She's one of a group that's currently housed in captivity at Sea Life Sydney Aquarium.
1: Libby Eyre is a biologist who lives in Sydney and she used to look after Freckle the ray.
2: Freckle is also a rather nervous ray. She's a bit of a manipulative ray.
1: Okay, a manipulative stingray sounds like a brilliant character for a Pixar movie.
2: She liked to get her way a lot. Very smart, like all the rays, but also if she didn't want to participate in a training session, she wouldn't come over to a training session.
1: I love her already. Freckle lived for about 9 years in a tank with other female rays. No males. They just hung out and gossiped and had pillow fights, I don't know.
2: Things started to change in early 2018 and we noticed that Freckle had developed a bit of a belly.
1: No shame in that.
2: We started taking a series of photos in, you know, the same spot as she was swimming past each day just to see how that belly was changing. And there was this sudden dawning of, oh, actually, maybe she's pregnant. There is this thing called parthenogenesis, and it had been recorded in oscillated eagle rays very rarely, and it was overseas.
1: Parthenogenesis. This is nature's virgin birth, a spontaneous pregnancy in a female. And Freckle was going to become a mother without ever having laid eyes on a male of her own species.
2: It was the 26th of July and noticed that Freckle no longer had a belly. And I was frantically running around the tunnel looking and I just saw this little floppy spotted piece of ravioli swimming around the tank.
1: Two of my all-time favourite things coming together, pasta and the absolute tea on people's dating lives. But Freckle made this look easy. She's got a little belly, she ate extra fish, she refused to do any work and popped out a ravioli. Why don't we all do it like that? Because

0: actually having to do the sex, finding a partner, wooing, sharing bodily fluids, making that all a priority is a bit hard and a bit weird.
1: It really is.
0: Andrew Durso is our guest herpetologist, studier of reptiles for this series.
1: Not everyone does it, right? There's definitely even many snakes and lizards that are capable of asexual reproduction.
0: It's been observed in Komodo dragons and reticulated pythons.
1: There's many lizard species and at least one snake species where it's obligate, right? There are no males, only females, and so they just reproduce clonally.
0: This is different from Freckle because Freckle could sexually reproduce if she had access to a male and he met her standards. But these obligate species only reproduce through parthenogenesis, and thus they're always clones of the mother. Whiptail lizards, for example, are an American skinky-looking lizard who are always Elizabeth and never Elijah because they're always female. And they even partake in some good old pseudo-copulation,
1: where they still have the behavior, copulatory behavior, of one female with another, and that stimulates ovulation, but there's no sperm transfer because there's no sperm to transfer.
0: They do a bit of dry humping before they lay their own self-fertilized eggs. And there's even some of these parthenogenic lizzies, all named Elizabeth also, in Australia. Binose gecko, for example, has populations that are female only, though I could not find a reference as to whether they partake in the dry humping or not. So come on, research funding, where are your priorities?
2: There's actually a much simpler life to just have one sex that produces offspring that are just the same as themselves. Don't have to find a mate, no problem with inbreeding, no sexually transmitted diseases. It's actually a much simpler way to be.
0: Michael Kearney from the University of Melbourne is effectively reviewing his own job on Earth as a male out of existence. Seriously though, Michael is a professor of biosciences, and I really wanted to talk to him about Warramaba virgo.
2: It's a kind of grasshopper called a matchstick grasshopper, so that gives you an idea of what it looks like. It's quite colourful. It's green, but it's got yellow lines down its back and its face is painted with markings.
0: It lives in arid areas of Australia, and you guessed it, all of them are called Grace the Grasshopper, not Greg, because it's all female, all the way to the top, baby.
2: Most grasshoppers will mate before they lay eggs.
0: Standard procedure.
2: But this particular one doesn't mate at all.
0: She's pure. She's virginal. She's absolutely not interested in you sliding into her DMs.
2: They're all female and they spontaneously produce eggs, put their eggs in the ground, and out of those eggs hop little clones of themselves. They've just done a very special thing with the way they make their eggs that allows them to do this trick of all-female reproduction and cloning.
0: Ooh, tell me the special thing.
2: Oh, the trick. It's to do with meiosis. So this might take you back to high school biology, but meiosis is the cell divisions that produce the sex cells, so the eggs or the sperm.
0: Mitosis is where cells split to form two genetically identical cells. This happens in the most simple of organisms and it happens in the cells in your body. But for sexual reproduction, meiosis occurs, there's no T in it, and this is where a cell is produced with half the amount of chromosomes. The idea being that you're going to get the other half of the complement from a sexual partner. This is what makes a gamete, eggs and sperm, different from all of the other cells in an organism. It's got half the chromosomes.
2: So the sperm and egg cells have half the normal number, and when their fertilization happens, it goes back up to the normal number.
0: Got it.
2: What these grasshoppers do is they double their chromosomes before they do meiosis, and then they just do a completely normal meiosis, and then they can turn into a grasshopper that's got exactly the same genes as the mother.
0: So they double their chromosomes, then they halve the doubled quantity. It is off the charts weird. But this particular chromosome trick isn't the only way that the human Mary might have gotten up the duff. And besides, plants self-fertilizing and grasshoppers cleaning themselves doesn't really sound like the Messiah arriving on Earth, does it? But a zebra shark, that could be a god.
3: So we actually in Australia call them leopard sharks. Ooh. And that's because their adult forms are spotty and the babies are stripy, and they're the largest of the egg-laying sharks. Full size is a bit over 2 metres and maybe about 40 kilos.
0: Christine Dudgeon is with the University of Queensland and she's an ichthyologist. She studies sharks and rays.

0: And the leopard sharks were in Townsville at Reef HQ Aquarium. And the shark that I want to talk about in particular is identified in the scientific papers like a secret agent, 007, except she was called F1.
1: I'd call her Leonie.
2: Oh,
1: that's
2: is
1: her
2: that
1: name.
2: Her name?
1: Yeah.
0: Oh, Leonie makes her sound so much less scary, right?
1: Leonie was housed with a male named Leo, and they had many babies together. And this was actually becoming a problem because when they grow up and they're over 2 meters in length, that's quite hard to house all of them.
0: So they took Leo off to another tank, and Leonie is in there by her lonesome. And what happens next? Eggs start appearing.
1: Sharks that are egg layers will lay eggs much like a chicken. So they will lay what we call wind eggs, which have nothing in them, or yolked eggs where there's no embryo.
0: So like a chook without a rooster, Leonie was still laying, laying, laying.
1: But a couple of years later, some of her eggs had embryos in them.
0: Ooh.
1: None of these embryos developed to the point of hatching.
0: Oh.
1: The next year, however, she started laying eggs again.
0: Ooh.
1: And some of these eggs had embryos in them, and some of the eggs actually hatched.
0: Leonie had been a mother before. She had had access to a male, but it had been at least 2 years since then. How did she have shark chicks? Shark kittens. What do you call baby shark doo-doo-doo-doo? Shark pups. How did she have shark pups?
1: There were essentially two potential explanations for it. So in the literature, they often talk about sperm storage in sharks, and this has been proposed to be up to around 4 years in one species.
0: So this is the idea that a female could hold on to sperm inside her, keep it viable, and use it to fertilise her own eggs, self-service style.
1: It could be sperm storage, but it also could be parthenogenesis, and we can test for that.
0: Because the genetics would show if it's come from a mummy and a daddy shark, or just a mummy being her own woman and getting shark done. So, were Leonie's babies little Leonie clones?
1: Yes, we found they were parthenotes, so we tested the last litter of pups that Leonie and Leo had together and could show that they were sexually produced. And then all of the pups after Leo had been removed, the embryos and the pups that developed, they were all parthenotes.
0: Incredible. Who broke the news to Leo?
1: You're no longer needed.
0: You're no longer needed, mate. I joke, but it's amazing. And also, notice that Christina's being polite, and she subtly corrected me. Leonie's second round of pups were not clones in this case. They're parthenodes.
1: The parthenode offspring are not clones.
0: Oh.
1: So clone is where the offspring is going to be genetically identical to the mother.
0: Like our matchstick grasshoppers.
1: And that's not what the parthenodes are.
0: This is a different type of parthenogenesis, and there are several sorts, actually, each of them deploying a different genetic trick. In this one, the offspring end up with half the genetic diversity of the mother.
1: And you can think of this as extreme inbreeding.
0: Yikes, that does not sound ideal. This type of turn to parthenogenesis is often framed as a last resort for the female, that she must be under extreme stress when no male has ever been present, when she has no other option. It's been called a Hail Mary. I knew that extraordinary birth narrative trope would turn up again. But Leonie the shark's case is quite novel because she had previously had babies the boring, normal, vanilla way with old Leo, and she switched reproductive modes after their breakup. She could have retired, but instead, she pulled out this miracle. So, Christine took this as a hint of what to research next. How much is parthenogenesis happening even when there is access to males?
1: What we're finding is that when we're screening across different facilities where there are males and females together and there's thought to be mating occurring, that parthenotes are still being produced.
0: So virgin births in sharks and rays might be way more common than we ever suspected before, but largely invisible without genetic testing. How much more is there out there? In Californian condors, a bird that almost went extinct, and actually that's why they've got heaps of genetic info on each individual, they recently found that two females had reproduced parthenogenesis.

0: transgenically without genetic tests, we'd perhaps never have known this. You might notice that we haven't talked about any examples of parthenogenesis in mammals, apart from Jesus and other historical and mythological creatures. Most of this virgin birth stuff that happens on Earth is in plants and invertebrates, really. And on top of that, parthenogenesis has been observed in 80 taxa of vertebrates across fish, reptiles, and amphibians. But we have much less evidence, almost none, for this happening in mammals. This is because apparently there's certain genetic passcodes for mammals that must come from two parents. It's called genomic imprinting, and it sort of makes the puzzle pieces come together. I imagine this like two bank guards that both need to turn the key at the same time to unlock the vault of life. But nature doesn't seem to ever be held back by rules. And I know you're all wondering about it, so I've spent some time trawling through scientific literature about parthenogenesis in humans. If a human female does have a miraculous event in her reproductive tract, it might manifest as a teratoma, a sort of tumour, which can sometimes be organised to have body fat, hair, limbs and even teeth. But without the male contribution, skeletal muscle doesn't develop, and this doesn't become a viable human baby. There are other cases of genetics being combined into what are called chimeras, like the mythical beasts that are made up of multiple animals. There was this boy who had two full sets of DNA expressed in different tissues in his body. He was mostly his mum and dad, but his blood had no father. It was only his mother's genetics. This sort of discovery has led to a controversial hypothesis that there might be mammalian parthenogenesis happening because if females are engaging in sexual intercourse, she may have no reason to raise the alarm about a virgin birth. So perhaps parthenogenic individuals go unnoticed. Maybe we will never know until there is much more comprehensive genetic testing of each individual human across Earth. Or we could all stop having sex, eh? And just see if anyone gets born. Sex is so weird, right? And you're listening to a series all about it, produced by me, Anne Jones, and the What the Duck team at ABC Radio National. Stopping having sex is actually something that I'll be delving into in the next episode. Does all this rumpy-pumpy really have a future? Remember, if you've got some sort of issue going on in your relationships, you should drop me a line at whattheduck@abc.net.au. Are you perpetually single? Are you sick of being the alpha male? Are you just way too attractive to the opposite sex? Well, I'm hoping to use the Encyclopedia of Nature to help find some strategies and hints that we can apply to our everyday dating lives. Write to me at whattheduck@abc.net.au.
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4: From CBC News, The World This Hour, I'm Neil Herland. There's a major breakthrough in the U.S.-Iran war. Both sides have now signed a memorandum of understanding, effectively ending military operations for now. U.S. President Donald Trump signed his document last night at the Palace of Versailles, just outside Paris. The French President Emmanuel Macron invited him there after the G7 meeting wrapped up. The deal reopens the Strait of Hormuz to oil tankers and states that Iran will never have a nuclear weapon. Israel was not part of the negotiation, and the Israeli Prime Minister says he's not bound by it. Two unions representing healthcare workers in Newfoundland and Labrador are demanding accountability after workers got an email falsely promising an extra holiday. The message was actually sent by the health authority as a cybersecurity test, sparking backlash among workers. Abby Cole has reaction.
5: It is very insensitive and very disrespectful to our members.
6: Care workers in Newfoundland and Labrador say they have been overworked since the implementation of CoreCare, a new digital health information system. That's why an email offering a paid holiday in recognition of all their hard work came as a welcome surprise until they clicked the button to register and realized it was a phishing test used to teach employees to be careful when opening emails. NL Health CEO Ron Johnson called a press conference Wednesday afternoon to address the situation.
7: I just want to sincerely apologize to our employees. Obviously, the scenario that was painted was in poor taste.
6: Johnson says the health authority started investigating immediately and says an update should be available within a couple weeks. Abby Cole, CBC News, St. John's.
4: Canada's birth rate is at a record low. It's a trend seen around the world, fewer babies and an aging population. But it's severe in South Korea, where the government is trying to encourage more births. The CBC's Jennifer Yoon reports from South Korea.
8: Newlywed bliss. Chang Ki-eun and Jin Hyun-gu are practically glowing as they talk about future kids at a park in Daegu, South Korea. At least one, but as many as possible, says Jin. The couple didn't meet through friends or at work. They were set up by their local government at a speed dating event. South Korea's population is expected to dwindle by a third in the 2070s. The country has spent the equivalent of $360 billion Canadian dollars on policies to try and boost birth rates, from matchmaking programs to baby bonuses and tax breaks. Canada, too, is facing a record low fertility rate. Population decline expert Maxwell Hart says populations are shrinking around the world, and for some good reason.
9: Women's educational attainment, you know, freedom or contraceptives.
8: Hart says rather than looking at policies to convince people to have more babies, governments could also look at policies to improve quality of life for an aging population. Jennifer Yoon, CBC News, Daegu, South Korea.
4: Team Canada will hit the pitch today for the second time in this year's World Cup with an afternoon game in Vancouver against Qatar. And now there's word that Canadian captain Alphonso Davies is ready to play after an injury. Dan Burritt has a preview.
10: We will have our banners, we will have our flags.
11: Team Canada supporter Darcy Kerr is inviting thousands of fans to join her for a march to BC Place ahead of the game.
10: Everybody's being asked to wear red, be loud, you know, show your support for Canada.
11: Fans of Qatar are also feeling confident.
12: During the game, we are fighting Canada. After the game, we are brothers and we love Canada. Give me a hug.
11: Okay. Ian Tostenson with the BC Restaurant and Food Services Association says business at some bars and restaurants is up 40%.
13: It's igniting an enthusiasm in the city that we haven't seen in a long time.
11: And Destination Vancouver says hotel bookings are up for June with committed occupancy at 65%. Dan Burritt, CBC News, Vancouver.
4: And that's the CBC News.

0: Like Sherry Papini, Harry Houdini, I vanish into the thin air as I'm leaving like
1: Abracadabra.
2: Houdini lives on in branding, too.
3: Want to generate vast landscapes with towering mountains, detailed ecosystems, and a densely populated town? Houdini can do it. Need to add work...
2: From visual effects software to weather-resistant hiking gear.
4: When the weather is fair, just hide the Houdini jacket deep in your bag or clip its forget...
2: He's also handy for those reporting on runaway pets.
5: Houdini, the master magician, the daredevil escape artist, sometimes called Harry Handcuff Houdini, died in 1926 and has now possibly been reincarnated as an Australian shepherd in Colorado. This dog made a jailbreak out of this...
2: Houdini. Those three syllables roll right off the tongue. But the question is why the idea of Houdini has endured. Welcome to Ideas. I'm Nahla Ayed. For someone so widely name-checked, what Houdini actually represents remains a little elusive. And maybe that's part of what makes the 21st century lean in. That and his contradictions.
6: The great thing about Houdini was that he really had a special talent. Flexibility, strength, ingenuity, and a tremendously flexible sense of right and wrong.
2: During his own lifetime, Houdini was a self-invention. Now he's a cultural imagining, a juicy metaphor for inexplicable feats and self-liberation.
7: Everyone has something that they wish to escape from. Your iPhone or the news cycle, the idea of escape is really, really powerful right now.
2: In this episode, Ideas producer Lisa Godfrey explores the enduring myth and myth-making of Harry Houdini.
6: I've been talking about Houdini off and on since this book came out, and I've never met anyone who doesn't know the word Houdini, which is extraordinary when you think about it. My name is Adam Begley. And I'm a biographer, and I wrote a book about Houdini called Houdini, The Elusive American. Houdini now is a concept. It's a word that lives in the language, that is used every day by people expressing something that was there suddenly vanishing, or somebody getting out of a corner that was too tight and impossibly constricting.
8: Houdini was a self-mythologizer, you make clear in the book, and that began with the story of his birth in 1874. What did he say about that?
6: Houdini was born in Budapest, very much a Hungarian, son of a rabbi, and he was 4 years old before he left Hungary for the U.S. and ended up in Appleton, Wisconsin as a four-year-old. And in later life, he claimed that that was where he was born, in Appleton, Wisconsin. And he changed by a little bit the date of his birth. But in later life, he insisted on this to the point of actually convincing the U.S. Embassy in London to issue him a passport that said he had been born in Appleton, Wisconsin, whereas his previous passport said, truthfully said, that he'd been born in Hungary.
8: Why do you think he wanted that change?
6: Oh, he wanted to be American. He was an immigrant who bought into the American dream at a very early age and pursued it all his life.
8: And yet his family did not exactly land in the American dream when they first immigrated. Why were their early years so hard?
6: His father was a rabbi, as I said, and he managed to get a job in Appleton, Wisconsin as a rabbi in the local sort of makeshift synagogue. But Mayor Weiss, that was their last name, was Weiss, was never assimilated in America at all. He was elderly and he spoke German and Hebrew, of course, and Hungarian, but he spoke no English and never learned English. And he was old school. And America, of course, is always reinventing itself and moving forward. And Mayor Weiss was

0: not going to move forward. And about 8 years into their life in Appleton, he was fired. And as Houdini said, heartache and poverty ensued. I think I got that quote wrong. Anyway, poverty ensued. And the Houdinis moved to Milwaukee, Wisconsin. And from that point on, they were really in dire straits and kept having to move house because they couldn't pay the rent and had to rely on charitable donations. And really, Houdini saw his father fail. And he saw his father fail to adopt, fail to become American, fail to thrive.
1: Eric was Harry Houdini's name of origin. And when he was about 13, he joined his dad, who'd relocated to New York to find work. So, you know, that seems like such a pivotal age. And the two of them there together alone, he would have seen that lack of success up close, I guess.
0: Yes. In Milwaukee and in New York, Mayor Weiss tried to get work as a rabbi, always failing to get any work, and eventually had to do what so many immigrants in New York did, which is he went into the rag trade. He went to work in a sweatshop cutting the linings for neckties. And actually, Eric, his son, Houdini, joined him there, and he spent several years in a sweatshop cutting ties. And that's how they managed to live, barely.
1: The idea of entering show business as a way out of poverty seems to us now like a total long shot. But in that time and place, especially weirdly for a rabbi's son in late 19th century New York, it was a bit more viable. Can you explain why?
0: Eric had no education. As far as we know, he never graduated from high school. He didn't know anything. He had no particular talents except for physical ones. He thought at first of becoming a boxer or a runner and then became obsessed with magic and started developing magic tricks and then discovered that one of his coworkers in the sweatshop also was interested in magic, and the two of them got together and would perform for friends and family and did a public show once at an athletic club, and that was the beginning of Houdini's career. Now, why did he choose show business? Well, because as the mother of the Marx Brothers said famously, how else could young men who know nothing get ahead and make money? And it's true. There are at least a half dozen sons of rabbis who became extraordinarily famous in America at exactly the same time as Houdini. Jack Warner, the head of Warner Brothers Studios, Irving Berlin.
1: You said he had these physical gifts, but what kind of magic was he doing when he first started out?
0: He was doing sleight of hand stuff, card tricks and making pieces of fabric disappear and appear and cutting them up and just your standard parlor magician tricks. Prestidigitation.
1: David Benn is a longtime prestidigitator. His expertise is in card magic. But he did try his teenage hand at escapes.
2: Houdini, I bought the Siberian chain escape, which I still have, some shackles when I was about 15, a standard entry-level piece. Flash forward decades later, there's a man named Pat Culleton, an actor who wrote, I think, sort of a definitive series on Houdini, and they had photographs of Houdini trying to escape from the Siberian chain escape, and he had much larger chains around his wrists, and you see photographs, 8 photographs, where he's sort of biting the chains off and things like that. And Pat Culleton's description said, "This is much more difficult than it appears, for nothing is holding those chains onto his wrists other than sheer showmanship." My name is David Benn, and I'm a conjurer.
1: But also a bit of a historian of magic, right?
2: Magic has been my life. It's been my passion since I started late in life. I think I was 12. Today, people started magic when they're about 6 or 7. And I used the magic to finance my education. And after 9 months as a lawyer, I decided I don't want to say what if. And I left to pursue.

0: to my life in magic, and I've been doing magic now some 50 years.
1: Houdini, who'd named himself after a famous French magician, performed at first with partners. A friend from the garment trade, his younger brother, Dash. Then, at 20, the rabbi's son met a nice Catholic girl by the name of Bess Rauner.
0: And then he cut his brother out very quickly, and the two of them became a team.
1: They got married.
0: An act for back then for them starting out would have been almost like sideshow, circus, traveling, part of sort of a 10-in-1 show, probably very short duration, with the goal being to get into vaudeville, which was just sort of coming into vogue at the same time that the railroads were sort of expanding across America.
1: With tiny and agile Bess as his assistant, Houdini performed anywhere he could.
0: The Dime Museum would be primarily something like New York City, let's say off of, you know, 42nd Street, Times Square area. Admission was probably a dime, and you would go in and you would see acts perform. They wouldn't be the same sort of acts that you'd see on sideshows that would travel, but that was a permanent place. So Houdini would have done his show perhaps, you know, up to 8 times a day. And you just repeat it and you just recycling through. You're going to get better and better and better and better because of doing that. It was a real meat grind of a place, but you certainly learn to your material there and face all sorts of different audiences.
1: A raw but effective training ground.
0: And they would always have a talker outside trying to entice crowds, attract them into the theater space.
2: Your attention towards the end of this hall. Here you will find a clever young man. He will mystify you if he can. Look at him. Houdini!
1: And eventually, some people did look at Houdini.
0: He was spotted by someone named Edward Dooley, who also fancied himself as a magician and went under the name Marco the Magician.
1: Marco had been unable to conjure enough money to mount and sell his own solo show.
0: To sell a real theater show, sometimes you would have other act with you, and you pick them to do other things. They do their act with a husband and wife team. Some would do mind reading things, but they also help move things logistically. It becomes a real family operation.
1: So he was looking for help.
0: And so this man, Dooley, set his sights on Nova Scotia and New Brunswick and asked Houdini and Bess, this was like 1896, to join the tour. But it wasn't doing very well, and Dooley packed shop early, leaving Bess and Houdini basically sort of stranded there. And Houdini picked up the slack and created his own show under his own name with Bess, and it also meant him trying to extend the time he could perform so he could offer a more complete show. He became famous for doing a straitjacket escape.
1: Houdini had already been performing escapes, notably during an illusion called
0: Metamorphosis, which is with a steamer trunk, in essence, where he would be bound inside the trunk,
1: tied up with a rope, put in a cloth sack, and locked inside.
0: Bess, one would stand on top of the trunk and he'd have fabric around it like a curtain, and they'd raise it 1, 2, 3. When they would drop, the two people would have changed places. An incredible piece, and even in its staging, and it had its own tie-in in its own way with spiritualism, you know, at the time, being able to dematerialize from one location and reappear in another location.
1: Others had performed Metamorphosis, but the Houdinis did it in mere seconds. And to whip up further interest in their shows, Houdini started inviting the audience to bring handcuffs for him to escape from instead of rope. As to how exactly he developed the skill to open them, Houdini, as usual, told any number of origin stories. That as a boy, he'd been driven by hunger to break into his mother's pie cupboard.
2: I opened the locks without any trouble.
1: Or that he trained himself at the age of 9 out of boredom while recovering from a horse accident.
2: The click of a lock amused me.
1: Or that at one time, he'd actually worked in the trade.
2: My ancestors were locksmiths.
1: But Houdini's tale of how he thought to escape from a straitjacket might well have been true. St. John, New Brunswick was the
0: first place that he saw someone placed in a straitjacket when he was touring a mental health facility on the East Coast. And he saw the straitjacket first time and how that

0: a person was put in that restraint, who was, you know, at that time, the sensational language, a straitjacket for the criminally insane. I mean, that was the tagline. So he first introduced that in the East Coast of Canada, and he saw the possibilities of putting that into his act.
1: It left so vivid an impression on my mind that I hardly slept that night. And in such moments as I slept, I saw nothing but straitjackets. In the wakeful parts of the night, I wondered what the effect would be to an audience to have them see a man placed in a straitjacket and watch him force himself free.
2: Within a few years, a big-time theatrical manager for vaudeville named Martin Beck caught a performance.
0: What Beck basically did is, I believe it was in Minneapolis that he saw him. He saw Houdini do a more standard magic act,
2: involving apparatus and tricks that other magicians used, but escaping every single handcuff, executing the metamorphosis swap in 3 seconds, that was different. Vaudeville circuit worthy.
0: I think that was the thing that Beck saw that just said, you should do that. He needed a director, really, to say, I could sell that. The other stuff, there's lots of people out there doing that. That was a turning point. And the other turning point was he took the advice, it may have been from T. Nelson Downs, a great coin manipulator from the Midwest. You couldn't make it in America, he thought. You, just as some Canadians felt that you have to go to the U.S. to make it, back then, if you were an American, you had to go to England to make it.
2: And it worked. Now a solo act, the self-dubbed King of Handcuffs, drew big audiences.
0: He was a sensation there. They'd not seen anything like it. And then he also toured France and the other European countries and eventually came back to America.
2: Having tasted success, Houdini was hungry to sustain it. The 20th century had arrived, and he wanted it to be his. He worked as hard at promotion as he did at his act.
0: If he was creative, it was really in terms of publicity and developing that brand. Yeah, there's no denying it.
2: Biographer Adam Begley.
3: He started going to police stations and tipping off reporters that he was going there to get himself handcuffed by the police and then break out of those handcuffs, or get himself handcuffed and put into a jail and breaking out of the handcuffs and the jail.
0: Many theories about how he did that, and I'm sure he used all of them.
2: Hiding picks in his hair and skin, regurgitating keys, smacking locks on hard surfaces. Clever, crafty, adaptable.
4: Who was the real Houdini? What was the truth about him? We asked Milbourne Christopher, the most highly paid magician in America today, who spent a lifetime studying and learning from Houdini.
2: A BBC documentary from 1970 called The Truth About Houdini features admiring anecdotes from those in the trade.
5: Now, the most sensational jail escape was in Washington, D.C., in the United States Jail. At the time, there were other prisoners in the cell block, which was called Murderer's Row. And Houdini, as usual, in what he called a nude condition, was shackled and put in a cell. And the officials went to another part of the building. And when he finally came into the office where they were seated, he pointed out that he not only had escaped, but he had moved all the other prisoners from one cell to another. A fantastic exploit.
0: And then he developed material specifically for newspaper reporters, for example. He would go into a newsroom and he would swallow a number of needles, 25, 30, whatever needles, and thread, and then he would regurgitate the needles threaded. It's a spectacular piece, but that's something he could do with a committee in a newspaper's office to get publicity, because they could take the photo of the needles coming out.
2: Sometimes newspapers allegedly worked with Houdini.
3: There was the famous case of the Mirror Challenge in London, where a newspaper, the Mirror, had made a pair of handcuffs, which they claimed were unbreakable, that he couldn't get out of. And they made a big publicity stunt of challenging Houdini to get out of these handcuffs. And Houdini got on stage and, as he often did, was behind

0: a screen, and he would sometimes, his head would pop over, and he would struggle behind the screen. And when he finally emerged with the cuffs off of him, but still locked, he was drenched in sweat and seemingly exhausted. So there's drama there, and it did last a long time, and it might have been boring for a current day audience, but it thrilled the audience at the time.
1: Lucratively so.
0: And the same drama played out weeks and weeks and brought in tons of money for Houdini and for the theater promoters. I don't have the proof of this, and I can't give you evidence, but I'm pretty certain that there was collusion here and that the cuffs were open because of some agreement between the Mirror and Houdini.
1: But Houdini also offered publicity stunts that were very much down to his own agility and reflexes.
2: He did these public spectacles, chained again, manacled, placed into a trunk, dropped over from a bridge into a river.
1: Truly harrowing.
2: Put in a straitjacket and suspended from a flagpole in Times Square or other major cities, and he would draw a mass crowd. I like to describe that as the first sort of flash mob performance in the world, really, because he'd get literally tens of thousands of people to come and see him do this.
1: A publicity hound, for sure, but also a performer of true skill.
0: The great thing about Houdini was that he really had a special talent, and that talent involved flexibility and strength and ingenuity and a tremendously flexible sense of right and wrong. Getting himself out of a straitjacket was one of the ones that really was only simply a matter of thrashing in the right direction and with the right tempo and the right torque, as it were, to get out of the bindings. But the handcuffs was sometimes a question of dexterity and sometimes hiding a key in the right place or colluding with whoever had put the handcuffs on him or put him in the jail cell.
1: David Benn sees Houdini's toughness.
2: I have a photograph in my collection of Houdini. I treasure that photograph because it's one of the few, the only photograph I've seen where you see his hands close up when they haven't been retouched. And they're unbelievably scarred, like just calloused and scarred. So no, you're not doing, you know, fine super sleight of hand with hands like that. You just can't, you don't have that touch. But it illustrates to me the endurance that he could weather. And particularly another big thing of his shows was, you bring your restraints to the show and I'll escape from them. And people would come up with the craziest things, like being sewn inside of a whale that had been washed up on the shore. Yeah, and so just the fumes, I mean, the craziest, you know, challenges. He was willing to embrace change. I think it's because he also came from, like, nothing, really. He had that hunger and that drive.
3: E.L. Doctorow saw that drive, that need to escape from the past into freedom, when he wrote about Houdini in his classic novel, Ragtime.
4: His audiences were poor people, peddlers, policemen, children. He escaped from bank vaults, nailed up barrels, sewn mailbags. He escaped from a zinc-lined piano case, a giant football, a galvanized iron boiler, a roll-top desk, a sausage skin. The screen was pulled away, and there he stood, disheveled but triumphant, beside the inviolate container that was supposed to have contained him. He waved to the crowd.
3: This is Ideas. I'm Nahla Ayed.

0: Appearance and reality, fact and fiction. Those are themes in Houdini's magic and life, and help explain why he's inspired so much creative work in turn across genre and geography.
1: Listen down there, listen. Nothing that man ever made can keep Houdini a prisoner. Now watch me.

0: Some trace Houdini's posthumous comeback to a mid-century movie, a Technicolor biopic from 1953, starring Tony Curtis and Janet Leigh as Harry and Bess.
1: No, it wasn't love at first sight when beautiful Bess met the fabulous Houdini, who made love to her the way he lived, with headlong daring, but spent his wedding night like this.
2: Harry! Oh, I can feel it! Oh, Harry! You're hurt! Oh, Harry!
3: Great effect, isn't it?
2: Yes, it's wonderful, but will we have to do something like this every night?
0: It takes major liberties with established facts, but that's all in the spirit of its subject. Plenty of books also favor this mashup of history and imagination, from kids' lit to literary novels.
4: I really didn't come across Houdini until I read Cavalier and Clay. And then I remember reading Ragtime, and he's also in Ragtime. Two historical depictions in fiction before I actually discovered, Houdini.
0: That's playwright and performer Katie Bender. She spoke to Ideas producer Lisa Godfrey about the cross-century pull of Houdini.
4: The first things that really caught me were the images of his public escapes, hanging from buildings from a great height in a straitjacket upside down, and there would be crowds and crowds of people who would kind of fill the streets, stop traffic. I mean, thousands and thousands of people. My name is Katie Bender. I am a writer and a performer based in Austin, Texas, and I have created a DIY seance to contact Houdini called Instructions for a Seance.
5: We'll get to that eventually.
4: I was at graduate school at the University of Texas at Austin, and my professor said that I should check out the Harry Houdini archives at the Harry Ransom Center connected to the University of Texas, and they have the largest collection of Houdini's letters and memorabilia anywhere. And my plays often dealt in magical realism, so he thought I would appreciate the kind of deep dive into magician's life. I was almost immediately pretty obsessed.
5: Strange to think that you could go into an archive, look at someone from a previous century who was a different gender than you and did a different kind of performance than you, and yet he was almost speaking to you through those images and words. Why do you think he connected with you?
4: At the time when I was in graduate school, I was raising a child. My daughter at the time was 6, and graduate school was really hard. I was the only person in my class who had a child and had a semi-functioning marriage, and I was really struggling. I was struggling to be present in my family and struggling to do the writing and the graduate school work that was expected of me. And I just personally was really longing for an escape. And so I think those first images of Houdini, when I looked at them, yes, I was seeing a performer and knowing what it feels like to be in front of an audience, but I think I was really actually connecting with the audience and what it means to watch somebody do something that seems impossible and yet get themselves out of it. You're seeing him in a straitjacket upside down, but you know that the implication is that he gets out. And if that's the implication for Houdini upside down in a straitjacket, then perhaps any of us in the audience watching it with enough grit and determination can figure out how to get ourselves out of whatever it feels like is holding us in an impossible way at that time.
5: Do you think he thought about failure?
4: My sense of him is a real desperation, both in terms of getting himself and his family out of poverty, but also his father died. And whether this is true or not, the story that he has put in his archive is that he heard his mother say to his father, "Meyer, how could you leave me with these

0: children. That is the thing that he chose to keep in his papers about the death of his father, which just makes me think that he felt a really, really intense responsibility to take care of his family and keep the family together, which he really exhibited throughout his life. And, you know, these kinds of physical stunts were a real way of getting out of factory work, which would only ever pay so much. So I think the drivers for why, desperation, and then on top of that, an enjoyment and a great capacity for physical activity. I think he was hurt quite a bit all the time in ways that we don't see because there wasn't the kind of epic failure that ended in death. But I think there were several instances when hanging from a building, the wind was up and he was thrown into a building, dislocated a shoulder. There was not that spectacular failure. And yet he was kind of living through a lot of physical endurance and physical pain amidst those tricks. A lot of magic and magician's tricks, once you know how they work, you're sort of like, oh, duh, obviously. What I love about Houdini is that, yes, there was all the, oh, duh, yeah, obviously tricks going on, but then also he really did learn how to hold his breath underwater. He really did learn how to manipulate his body into smaller and smaller spaces, you know, so both are true.
1: Houdini's body was his instrument, and he wanted to be witnessed in public, by the public, doing physically awesome things. Biographer Adam Begley sees him as a mix of self-regard and self-consciousness.
2: Houdini was a very beautiful man. He had a striking face, straight nose, big brow, cleft chin, piercing eyes, and he had a beautiful physique. Very, very well-defined muscles, very beautifully proportioned. He was also tiny. He was maybe 5'6", if he was lucky. On his second passport, the one that confirmed him as an American citizen born in Appleton, Wisconsin, he also added 2 inches to his height. He was a beautiful man, and he was also a thoroughgoing narcissist.
1: Who would have loved playing with Instagram? David Benn says Houdini doctored photos of himself.
3: He knew how to manipulate and promote himself. So he found himself on an ocean liner coming back from the UK, and Teddy Roosevelt's on board. And there's a group photo of Roosevelt and Houdini with some others. And when he reproduced the photo, he had them cut out.
1: And made it look as if he was taller than the U.S. president.
3: I don't think Roosevelt was particularly tall. I'm not sure, but Houdini certainly was shorter.
1: In the early decades of the 20th century, Houdini shaped his public image further through theater advertising.
3: His posters are beautiful. Probably his most famous poster in many ways is sort of nicknamed the President's Poster. And it's a three-sheet, large-scale poster. And it was done in the shape of almost the image like Houdini was running for president of the United States. It was just him in a business suit with his arms crossed with the name Houdini on it. Nothing about death-defying escapes. There's nothing about where he's touring or performing or where he's performed. It's just his image and just the name Houdini.
1: Even more striking to the modern eye may be the publicity photos of Houdini muscled up and stripped down.
2: He needed to be seen, and he needed to be seen as often as possible naked. And he advertised himself as being stripped naked all the time, especially when he was going into police cells. And the idea there was, of course, that if he was naked, he couldn't conceal on his body any keys or devices to open locks. But the number of times he was photographed naked or announced himself as naked makes it clear that at some level that this was important to him.
1: But something sits just below the skin with Houdini, something darker, the threat of mortal danger, drowning, suffocation, being buried alive.

0: he was occupying the audience's primal nightmares? Or was it all an illusion?
1: Absolutely real. Houdini, every time he jumped off of a bridge with his hands handcuffed and his legs in irons, he was courting death. People died jumping off a bridge even without their hands manacled all the time. You know, the hanging upside down in a straitjacket isn't good for you. And he had several medical issues as a result of his contortions, and he was always breaking his wrists or breaking his leg. It was very dangerous what he did. And as he said and acknowledged explicitly, if you want to get a big crowd together, just announce that at a certain time a famous person is going to be risking death.
2: And I said, Houdini must have been crazy to do this.
0: A famous magician of the 1970s, Doug Henning, tried Houdini's water torture cell on live TV and found out.
2: It was live. I could do it perfectly in rehearsal. Had my feet chained up in stocks, handcuffs. I was lowered inside, upside down, this tank of water, and then the stocks were locked to the tank. Well, I'll never forget, they started to lower me in, and there was 60 million people watching. And I took breaths and hyperventilated like I always did, and I suddenly realized I didn't have any air. And I thought, what should I do? Should I cancel it? It was live.
3: People pay for risky things, but if you're good at reducing the risk without telling people you've reduced the risk, then you have an opportunity to really develop something both memorable and, you know, financially rewarding. And there's no question Houdini excelled on both fronts. Yes, he did some very risky things for the average person in the street, but he wasn't crazy.
0: Yep. Madness was part of the iconography of his act, as was torture and death. He was attracted to all of that in some way. And then there was his extreme personality, obsessive, relentless.
1: There is a sense that he didn't know when to quit, and he pushed himself and pushed himself. And after a while, you think, well, this isn't normal, because he attained a degree of fame when he was about 45 that most people would be happy with. And yet he continued to throw himself off of bridges or dangle upside down in a straitjacket. And that's not something you want to do when you're in your 40s and you've been abusing your body with these kind of torturous tricks for years. And so you wonder why. Why did he do these things? And some people have posited that what he wanted was not to be liberated, but to be actually in chains. And that he wanted to be in chains and naked, for example, because it's the ultimate humiliation. I don't see that. I see a showman who was driven by the desire to succeed and the desire to be applauded. I mean, if you are driven to harm yourself to achieve plaudits and love and celebrity, then maybe that's a kind of disease. But I don't think that he was a masochist.
0: And in fact, could be a little sadistic.
1: He had a hero whose name was Robert Houdin.
0: Teenage Eric Weiss had admired this 19th century French magician who wrote an influential book. In fact, Eric named himself Houdini in tribute to him, but
1: he later wrote a book called The Unmasking of Robert Houdin, in which he absolutely tore Houdin apart and called him a pilferer and a fraud and a bad magician and a liar, and actually accused him of everything that people have since accused Houdini of. It was the most unself-aware and unkind, ungenerous attack that you can imagine. And it caused him a lot of harm, actually, because the rest of the magic community saw through this attack. And it caused him some damage to his reputation, more damage than Houdini did to Houdin's reputation. Houdin is still considered the father of modern magic.
0: Freud might say that Houdini was killing off his figurative father.
1: Absolutely. It was broad daylight parricide. And combined with, of course, his adulation for his mother, it can be presented.

0: it is a classic case of the Oedipus complex. For me, that's a little reductive.
1: There are some letters to his mother that he signed, "Your little father."
2: Worshipful of Cecilia, his mother, an alleged angel on earth.
3: Houdini's greatest ambition, he frequently said, was not to be the world's finest escapologist, but to be worthy of his sainted mother.
2: On a slightly lower pedestal.
1: His relationship with his wife, Bess. I mean, so many of the love letters are so sweet and so romantic. But also there is a letter in which he very clearly states that if he were to die before her, she could not marry again in such a way that that second husband would have access to any of his funds. So yeah, quite controlling, quite paternalistic, both to his mother and to his wife. And on the other hand, he really did single-handedly lift his family out of poverty and give them a whole different life than they could have ever imagined and dreamed of.
2: Houdini's major professional success erased the failure that had marked his immigrant family when they first came to the United States from Hungary. The unemployability of his rabbi father, who died so early and left his wife alone with five young sons. But Houdini did not forget his father.
0: There was a very poignant moment when his father was in his worst days. He had to sell some of his books, especially a collection of very valuable books of Jewish theological writings. And Houdini managed to track those down and buy them back and kept them in his collection. He revered his father, even though his father failed. But Houdini's life can be seen as a monument to doing what his father was unable to do, which is to assimilate perfectly and make a success of himself in this new country.
2: Houdini worked hard to maintain that success right to the end of his life. At 53, he set out on what would be his final tour. His body was no longer capable of a full escapology performance, so he combined it with a new crowd pleaser.
4: So Houdini was 1926 on a tour, primarily North America in Montreal. And he was doing part magic and part as an expose of spiritualism, which was on the rise.
0: Specifically against fraudulent mediums. Spiritual seances were, he thought, corrupt shams. And he devoted the last 5 years of his life or so to exposing seances as frauds. There was a moral energy behind it, but there were other things too. And spiritualism was all the rage in the years after the First World War, when so many people had lost so many loved ones and they were desperate to get in touch with their sons, their brothers, their husbands. And Houdini knew that whenever spiritualism was in the news, it was going to attract a great deal of attention.
4: So he was in Montreal and doing some of his promotion, and he was in what is now the McLeod Stewart Building in Montreal, the museum, doing a talk related to spiritualism. A couple students from McGill talked to him afterwards, and one asks, could he paint his portrait or do a sketch of him? And he later invited the person to come backstage at the Princess Theater to do that.
2: But another McGill University student showed up uninvited.
4: While Houdini was purportedly sort of reading some mail, he was asked the question by Jocelyn Gordon Whitehead whether it's true that he could withstand taking a blow to his abdomen because he was a prime physical specimen. And Houdini said yes, and before Houdini could sort of brace himself and contract the muscles, this person, strong guy, just released a flurry of punches to his abdomen, winded Houdini, and legend has that it sort of burst his appendix at that time. I believe that's false.
0: Houdini died of a burst appendix and peritonitis, but it was not caused by the blow to the abdomen. There is no evidence of the thing called trauma-induced appendicitis. It's an infection, not an injury.
4: And Houdini just weathered on, because he was used to a very high pain threshold, obviously, completed those shows, took the train to Detroit to do more shows. And I sort of say, not with malice, but Houdini's cause of death was really a vanity.
0: Houdini died of stubbornness. He was very ill. He saw a doctor who

0: told him he needed to go to the hospital. He declined to follow that advice. He then saw another doctor who said he had to have surgery immediately. He declined to follow that advice and instead waited to call his own doctor in New York. And when he finally was operated on, they saw that the appendix was burst and there was nothing to do about it in those days because this is before antibiotics. So he lingered 6 days. He was brave as usual during all of this.
1: They couldn't save him, and that's what he ultimately died from on, you know, Halloween 1926.

0: he hoped there was an afterlife, but he was very skeptical of specific claims of spiritualists.
1: That side of Houdini's career will come up in a future episode, including the seances that occurred for decades after his death, in his name and with his consent.
2: It is the spirit of Houdini we wish to contact. Houdini, are you here? Are you here, Houdini?
1: All this to say that Katie Bender is not desecrating Houdini's memory with her interactive theater show, one that she's been mounting across America for the last decade.
3: A DIY seance to contact Houdini called Instructions for a Seance.
1: Houdini's escapes symbolized something to his audience 100 years ago, bucking authority, breaking free of intractable problems, wars, economic issues, class issues. What's that expression? The more things change.
3: We're living in a time when the idea of escape is so potent. Everyone has something that they wish to escape from, especially now, you know, whether it's your iPhone or the news cycle or climate change or late stage capitalism. I think the idea of escape is really, really powerful right now. And so this is a particular moment in which Houdini as a metaphor really lives in our psyche.
1: Yeah. And you hear that from your audience, right? Because they're invited to tell you what they want to escape from anonymously. What are some of the things that you hear?
3: Right. There's a, in the beginning of the seance, as an invocation, I ask the audience members, everybody, to write down one thing that they wish to escape from on a piece of paper that's under their chair or on the table in front of them. And by the end of the show, we are sort of able to communally have a moment of referencing what they want to escape from. And people want to escape from physical pain, and people want to escape from their government. And I actually save all of the papers that I collect. And so I have hundreds and hundreds and hundreds of people's wishes for escape that I've been holding on to.
1: Wow. What does it feel like to hold on to all those wishes?
3: I feel like it's a real honor. You know, I think theater is one of the few spaces where we can collectively imagine new worlds together and commune publicly about change together. And I think of theaters as sacred spaces that are so important in our current era, especially. And so holding on to these invocations of people's hopes for what they escape in their own life, it feels like a real honor and something that we share in real time together in a way that feels really powerful.
1: Then, as now, whether it's theater or a magic act, what's stirring is being together in the same room at the same moment, witnessing something unexpected.
0: When you see film clips, for example,

0: his stunts. There's one famous one of him jumping off of a bridge in Pennsylvania with his arms and his legs shackled. They're interesting, but they're not stirring. And that's because you have to be there.
1: That sense of wonder and awe is important because today, I think there's a fixation on how did he or she do that? I'm going to say that doesn't help magic. Wonder is the key, and you only get one crack at wonder as a performer. And I think one of the things that made Houdini so great was that audiences were seeing these things for the first time.
2: Ladies and gentlemen.
3: There's probably just one recording left of Houdini's voice. It was made on Edison wax cylinders in 1914.
2: I take great pleasure in introducing my latest invention, the Wax-a-Tacky-Cell.
3: Houdini was a 20th century performer, a purveyor of magic and wonder. But he carries on. He's given people something to think about, to see themselves in, ever since.
0: He was enacting in some way the liberation of the self, whether it was from the society or from self-imposed drama. There's something tremendous about the idea that you can get away. And Houdini captured that and made it into a dramatic form that anybody could understand.
4: You just heard the first of two Ideas episodes about Harry Houdini, with biographer Adam Begley, magician and writer David Benn, and Katie Bender, playwright and performer. Readings were by Brian Danbrook. This episode was produced by Lisa Godfrey.
3: A tip of the Ideas top hat to the many colorful books and documentaries that informed this episode, and to the blog Wild About Harry, the consummate Houdini blog by John Cox.
4: Lisa Ayuso is our web producer. Technical production, Danielle Duval and Emily Chiarvesio. Our senior producer is Nikola Lukšić. Greg Kelly is the executive producer of Ideas, and I'm Nala Ayed.
3: And from 1970, this is The Amazing Randy.
5: 4 minutes went by, and the audience by this time was absolutely screaming, save him, let him out. The assistant would rush on stage, would say, get the axes, where are the axes, here are the axes, Houdini is drowning, take the curtain up. People would stand in the audience at this point in hysterics. Suddenly a hand would come out through the slot in the curtain, and Houdini would fall off the top of that milk can just as the curtain was being hauled away, come to his feet, begin to take a bow, and go into a collapse. He would collapse to the stage at the very second that the curtain did so, and everything was oblivion from that moment on.
6: Things at the precinct haven't been the same.
7: I know we've been understaffed since Ellis left, but maybe today things will turn around.
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7: This is World Report. Good morning. I'm Marcia.

0: Young. Pakistan says a deal between Iran and the U.S. is in effect. They are the key negotiators who helped broker the deal. The Memorandum of Understanding calls for the full resumption of maritime traffic through the Strait of Hormuz and the end of the war on all fronts. The CBC's Crystal Gomansing has the latest from northern Israel.
1: We hope that it will end and there will be peace, but we don't sure know.
2: Yoshi Luchi, CEO of Shalomi Local Council, says there have been many signings in the past, many declarations of peace. His community sits meters from the border with southern Lebanon and fears the threat hasn't been removed.
1: I don't think until Hezbollah will go from Lebanon that this will end.
2: The ending, he says, must come through diplomacy, not military actions.
3: This was not easy, I can tell you.
2: U.S. President Donald Trump signed the 14-point Memorandum of Understanding ending the war with Iran yesterday in France after the G7 gathering. He called it a major win. Iran's top negotiator, Mohammed Bakr Ghalibaf, called it a failure for the U.S. Trump withdrew one of his initial reasons for attacking Iran with Israel more than 3 months ago, now saying it would be unfair for Tehran not to have ballistic missiles, having previously vowed to obliterate them. A senior Israeli official told Reuters there have been, quote, stubborn negotiations with the U.S. on the issue of continuing its deployment of troops in southern Lebanon. Yesterday, one Israeli soldier was killed, seven others wounded. The soldiers were walking near the Litani River when there was an explosion. Israel launched multiple strikes on Lebanon. It claims to be targeting sites used by the Iran-backed militia Hezbollah, flattening Lebanese communities in the south in the process. The Lebanese president, Joseph Aoun, previously described the agreement as a positive factor pushing towards peaceful solutions and ending the state of war. Crystal Gamansing, CBC News, Shlomi, in northern Israel.
0: The United States is once again threatening to shake up its military presence in Europe. Defense Secretary Pete Hegseth is at NATO headquarters in Brussels. He blasted members over their defense spending and their positions on the war in Iran. Hegseth used the meeting of defense ministers to announce a full review of U.S. forces in Europe.
4: And for too long, NATO has been a paper tiger and a one-way street. No more.
0: Washington has repeatedly threatened to push back against allies, including a formal troop pullout from Germany last month. Hegseth says this latest six-month evaluation will look at exactly where all remaining troops are stationed.
4: It's a review that some countries will fail, and others will pass with flying colors. In the end, the review is intended to both improve U.S. force posture and basing and strengthen NATO 3.0.
0: Hegseth says the alliance must move quickly toward a model where Europe takes primary responsibility for its own conventional defense. Canada's Defense Minister David McGuinty is also in Brussels for the meeting. He spoke before the American secretary took the podium. McGuinty highlighted that Canada has finally hit NATO's foundational spending target. He says the federal government has the necessary plans to keep that momentum going.
5: Canada's particularly pleased to be here for the first time after meeting its 2% GDP target. Actually over 2%, and we're well on track for our 3.5% target. Putting together the plans necessary to meet that target and, of course, the 5% target by 2035.
0: McGuinty also reiterated Canada's unwavering support for Ukraine, but he added it's now time to start talking about ending the war. Ukraine's president is also at the NATO meeting in Brussels. He's been asking for more defense aid for his fight against Russia's invasion. He got some of that today from Sweden, Norway and Canada. The three countries say they will supply funding so Ukraine can purchase U.S. weapons. The details have not been released. India's largest city is facing a water shortage. Mumbai has not been this dry in 20 years. There's no rain, and monsoon season is late. Susan Ormiston explains how that's affecting India's financial capital.
6: It's hot and humid inside Mumbai's crowded city market, with vendors wondering, where's the monsoon? Fruit seller Vijay says with the delayed rains, fruit prices have gone up. The fruits are spoiling more quickly, and mangoes especially don't last. The annual rains, which help water this country and break the heat, are coming late in Maharashtra state. Mumbai has imposed

0: is problematic if you don't get enough rain in this country.
1: Certainly, because 80% rainfall, what we annually we get, 80% we get from the monsoon.
0: Wow.
1: Yes, so Indian economy, it depends on the monsoon.
2: There's time enough through the summer, he says, to replenish reserves, but the rains need to come soon and remain steady. Next week is the hope. Susan Ormiston, CBC News, Mumbai.
3: There's a funeral today in Mississauga for an Ontario Provincial Police officer. Constable Tarun Bali was killed on the job last week. He was hit by a car in the town of Hearst in the province's north. Family, friends, colleagues, and dignitaries are attending the service for the 29-year-old. The driver has been charged with first-degree murder. Wildfires engulfed Newfoundland's Conception Bay North nearly a year ago. Rebuilding is still a struggle for the people who lived there. The CBC's Laura Howells reports.
4: We knew the house was gone, but when we came in and saw it, unbearable.
5: When fire swallowed George McNeil's house, only the chimney was left standing. But now, a new house is sprouting up. Wooden beams, pink insulation, and two rocking chairs waiting on the porch.
4: It's going to be a nice house when it's done, but we had a nice house before, too, so.
5: Fires consumed more than 200 homes in this area last year, burning over 10,000 hectares, rare destruction for this province, leaving tree skeletons and blackened ground. But now, construction also dots the landscape.
6: So there's a lot of houses being built here right now.
5: Mark Plowman is deputy mayor for a town in the region.
6: It's some relief because some of them have been living in other accommodations or trailers, since the fire.
5: He stands near huge piles of debris and tree cuttings. So many people clearing up, the town has to figure out what to do with it all. But not everyone can rebuild.
6: People who didn't have insurance, still, looking for how they might be able to return to the community.
5: Joe Hogan hopes her new house is ready soon, but it doesn't get her old life back. Fire forced family to move farther away.
7: I lost my home, which was devastating, but I feel like I lost my daughter and my children. Like,
5: she's nervous about the coming fire season, but looks forward to simple pleasures.
8: I just can't wait to go home, go to bed.
5: Laura Howells, CBC News, Conception Bay North.
3: A sea of red and white is taking over Vancouver today. Canada plays its second match at the Men's World Cup. The team faces Qatar later this afternoon. The CBC's Dan Burritt has a look at the energy in the city.
9: We will have our banners, we will have our flags, we will have smoke.
10: Team Canada supporter Darcy Kerr is inviting thousands of fans to join her for a march to BC Place ahead of the game.
9: Everybody's being asked to wear red, be loud, show your support for Canada, get ready to be holding banners, singing, waving flags. Come with your friends, your family.
10: Kerr's partner, Mike Brazell, says Team Canada is setting an example for future players.
11: This has set the pipeline, I think, up now for a long time for us to be in the World Cup and deserve to be there and make people afraid of us.
10: And Darcy's sister, Nikki Brown, is visiting from Calgary. Amid concerns about Alberta separatism, she says Team Canada is a great focus.
12: And just enjoying the atmosphere of what it is when we all come together to celebrate a team.
10: Fans of Qatar are also feeling confident.
13: During the game, we are fighting Canada. After the game, we are brothers and we love Canada. Give me a hug.
10: Okay. Ian Tostenson with the BC Restaurant and Food Services Association says business at some bars and restaurants is up 40%.
14: It's igniting an enthusiasm in the city that we haven't seen in a long time.
10: And Destination Vancouver says hotel bookings are up for June with committed occupancy at 65%. Dan Burritt, CBC News, Vancouver.
3: 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I'm Marcia Young.
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16: A warning before we start. This episode contains accounts of sexual assault and misconduct. Please listen with care. Hi, I'm Elaine Chow, in for Jamie. The controversial British-American influencer and self-described misogynist Andrew Tate has millions of followers around the world. He often tells young men that they're victims of a feminized society and that they need to reclaim their, quote,

0: natural masculine imperative for power, unquote. Tate became even more famous in 2022 after he and his brother were subject to a police raid on their property in Romania.
1: As part of a human trafficking and rape investigation, Mr. Tate was arrested, as was his brother Tristan.
0: The brothers insist that they are not responsible for any criminal wrongdoing. In the aftermath, videos tagged hashtag Andrew Tate were viewed more than 12 billion times, just on TikTok. Andrew Tate is a defining figure in the manosphere, and a recent investigative report in The New Yorker meticulously peels back the industry he's built up. From an online porn empire to a so-called educational network for men to learn how to recruit women into, quote, sexual slavery, unquote. Heidi Blake is the journalist behind Andrew Tate's Empire of Abuse and interviewed the Tate brothers on this story. Hi, Heidi.
2: Hi, thank you so much for having me on.
0: So you talk about Tate's different ventures as a, quote, empire of abuse. And I want to talk about each of them today, starting with the webcam porn business that's really at the heart of it. And this all started in the UK around 2014. And what did Tate set out to do at the time?
2: So one of the things that's kind of extraordinary about this story is that Andrew Tate has, in his own words, described how he built this empire of exploitation, as we've called it in The New Yorker, because he sold a number of long videos to this online men's network called The War Room, in which he described how he set up the operation. And so, you know, I was able to kind of piece together an account of what he had built, both from internal documents, many messages I was able to get hold of that he'd exchanged with his associates, and also prosecutorial records, but also from his own account that he'd given to members of the War Room. And so Andrew Tate decided in around 2014 that he was going to set up this online webcam porn business. He at the time was an international kickboxer. He won 4 world titles, but kickboxing doesn't pay super well. And he was frustrated by his lack of earning power in the sport. And so in his own telling, he sat down with a piece of paper and decided to write down all of his assets and try to figure out how he might make more money. But then in his own telling, it dawned on him that he had a number of girlfriends in different countries around the world that he'd accumulated during his travels for kickboxing tournaments. And in his words, females are an asset. And he decided that he needed to find a way to monetize those assets. That's the way he puts this. Right. And so he launched this webcam pornography business. And what that entailed in the first instance was persuading a number of these girlfriends to come to the UK where he was living in Luton with his brother and telling them, you're going to start working for me online on webcam. Most of the women refused to do it and left. But there was one woman, a Slovakian teenager named Bibiana Hrushkova, who was only 17 at the time. She was a minor, but she agreed to start staging sex shows online for Andrew Tate from his pretty dingy little apartment that he was living in at the time with his brother in Luton. She was his very first recruit. And from there, he began to recruit other women to come join the operation. He tended to reach out to women on social media and offer them the chance to come and make money by working for him online. But he quickly realized that if, as was the case with his first worker, with Bibiana Hrushkova, he recruited women who were in love with him and were therefore willing to surrender all or most of their earnings to him without really demanding too much of a cut, that he was going to make a whole load more money. And so he set about using this kind of method of romancing women and kind of then converting them into sex workers and putting them to work for him online. And that is how he began to build this webcam fortune.
0: And he even branded them, right? I think in Ruskova's case, she has a tattoo saying that she's Tate owned.
2: Yeah, that's right. He kind of habitually branded these women with tattoos. So a lot of the women who work for him have tattoos that say things like Tate property or Tate owned.
0: Right.
2: A lot of them are also branded with a large cobra tattoos because he calls himself King Cobra. That was his kickboxing moniker and it kind of continues to be his personal insignia. His brother Tristan also branded a lot of the women who worked for him Talisman Tate, which is his nickname. And the way the two brothers kind of operated was that they each established what they called their own harem of women. So they would recruit women. These women would

then work for them on webcam. They would sleep with these women. They would require that these women participated in group sex with them regularly. And they would each maintain their own coterie of female workers. And they've said that at the height of their webcam business, they had 75 women working for them all at once.

0: the operation when it was in the UK was fairly small scale, and it really became, I think you described it as, like, it became an industrial operation once they moved the business to Romania. And this happened after being accused by three British women of rape and strangulation. And they built a compound in Romania. And I know that you actually visited. And what was it like there?
1: They built this large, sprawling compound just north of Bucharest. They hired dozens of armed guards to patrol the property and to protect them. And when I visited them there this March, Tristan Tate described the place to me as a fortress. Every inch of the compound is covered by security cameras, apart from the bedrooms. And he ushered me through a bulletproof door into a large kind of cavernous warehouse-like space. So the property is a converted warehouse. It's clad in gleaming black panels. It has the name Tate mounted overhead in huge white letters. Inside the courtyard, there's a large underlit swimming pool, a row of supercars. They have a huge garage space where they keep many, many, many super high value cars. And then inside is their kind of command center, where they have this large bank of computers where they ran for years their online pornography business, subsequently ran their other online enterprises, including The War Room and Hustlers University, which they later rebranded The Real World, and these various enterprises that they through which they've amassed a large kind of army of male followers. And the place is kind of done up like a sort of gangster's paradise. Like they kind of have all of the trappings of a certain kind of wealth and prestige. They have this wood paneled cigar lounge where Tristan Tate showed me a human height safe sheathed in burgundy leather, which he told me had contained hundreds of millions of dollars of cash and gold bars. The place also, when police raided it, was full of machetes and other weapons. They kind of established themselves in this way that was intended to signify that they were men with connections all across Romanian society.
0: And men with wealth, right? Like as a means of flaunting that wealth as well.
1: That's right. Absolutely. I mean, their whole brand really is about flaunting and flexing their wealth. And Andrew Tate kind of developed this brand, which was all about mixing posts about supercars and cigars and private jets and yachts and diamond watches with rants about masculinism and misogyny and assaults on feminism.
2: In the world we live in today, being a normal man or below normal is going to be terrible. Even to just find a woman you can reproduce with is becoming more and more difficult.
3: Women can complain and women can protest and women can riot, but nobody gives a because when women complain, it's called an inconvenience. And when men complain, it's called a revolution.
1: And he kind of appealed really to, particularly to very young men. And, to, you know, his whole lifestyle is sort of like a teenage boy's dream of what it might be like one day to be a man in the world. And he really, really played into that. But all of that wealth was off the back of these women who, for years, the brothers recruited and, you know, treated in this very exploitative manner.
0: You spoke to a number of women who were involved in the Tate Brothers online porn business. And, you know, you spoke about this earlier, but tell me more about kind of the conditions they were under. Like, were they being compensated in any way? And tell me a bit more about both the physical and psychological toll that these women have undergone.
1: These women were kept in properties owned

0: released by the Tate brothers around Bucharest and in the UK, they were generally not allowed to leave those properties unless they were chaperoned. They were not allowed to associate with other men. They were generally pretty isolated from their friends and family, discouraged from having any connections outside the Tate brothers' circle. And you can see, again, you can see that in their text messages with these women, where they very clearly tell them that they don't want them to go out. They don't want them to associate with anybody else, forbid them, you know, from doing so. These women were kept in the dark about how much money the Tate brothers were making from their webcam work. So the brothers and their enforcers, their associates, would set up the profiles that these women used to stream online, would control their passwords, would control the accounts so that they didn't have access to those accounts. They couldn't see how much money they were really making. And so if they ever left, they would have no access to the source of their income. And the brothers very explicitly talked about doing that in order to make it impossible for these women to leave, or to become independent, or to make any money independently. It was really a story of women being worked extremely hard. They were made to work very, very long hours. You know, Andrew Tate himself has said he made women work 17-hour stretches without a break. Other women who I spoke to described working under those kinds of conditions. You know, women talked about needing to be extremely drunk in order to go through with the things they were being asked to do online for male customers. And you know, they were doing this very, very grueling work for very little reward, while the Tate brothers got extraordinarily rich off the back of their work.
1: I just want to literally read from your piece. You know, one of the women told you that Tate had a way of, quote, casually peppering the abuse through day-to-day life. He kind of serves it to you in a tongue-in-cheek, humorous way, but it's deadly serious. You know, she spoke about how physical abuse was often disguised as rough sex. Once she said Tate beat her so hard that she sustained lasting injuries to her eyes and breast. Afterwards, she texted him, "You're a sexually violent person." And he replied, "You never told me to stop."
0: Yeah, that was a really powerful account by that particular woman, who was a very central part of Tate's sort of group of women that he kept close to him for a number of years. And what she described eloquently captured the experience of many of the women that I spoke to, and also the, you know, the evidence of Tate's conduct towards these women that I saw in the text messages of his that I reviewed. You could see how he reeled women in with promises of an extraordinary life together, with flattery, with affection, with playfulness, and then gradually over time ratcheted up a level of emotional abuse that became more and more extreme, in a way that just gradually normalized it. And it was chilling for me to read his messages with women and to see that happening over the course of multiple relationships, often in parallel, often happening at the same time. And he's telling these women, you know, "I'll marry you, mm-hmm. We'll have babies together." And then also telling them, you know, I'm going to beat you black and blue. I'm going to punish you. I want to rape you, things like that. And these women, you know, often in the messages I saw, would initially push back, would defend themselves, would say, I don't want to be spoken to like that. And then over time you saw them gradually getting worn down and resisting less and less, and then kind of going along with the things that Tate was demanding of them more and more. And you know, and it was really chilling to see that.

0: And how have the Tate brothers responded to all of this? Because obviously they are quite open and flaunt this behavior also.
1: Yeah, it's a peculiar thing in dealing with the Tate brothers on this story because there, as I say, is a very large amount of evidence of them online prior to their being raided by Romanian police in 2022, in which they describe how they built this webcam business. They bragged about it copiously in many different places, and even on public podcasts. Not only in videos and courses that they sold to their own followers and supporters. And yet now they deny doing any of those things, despite having freely admitted to doing so in the past, and the fact that many women say they did, and the fact that there is a large amount of documentary evidence that supports that. So, when I met with them, they both strenuously denied exploiting

0: anyone. Andrew Tate told me that the webcam business had been closed for 10 years before they were even raided by Romanian police, which is just demonstrably untrue. You know, the business hadn't even been started 10 years before he was raided by police. It was just like, it was such an obvious lie that it was kind of striking to me that he would even try and make that argument. But yeah, they now completely deny that any of this happened. And Andrew Tate issued me a kind of challenge when we met. He said, you know, if any of this is true, show me a victim, show me a hurt girl, show me a single person I hurt. And so I went away and I spoke to many of these women and gathered a lot of evidence.
1: There's been alleged recruitment of teenage girls as well, right? And can you walk me through a bit of the evidence around that?
0: He talked about hosting parties at his compound in Bucharest with Tristan Tate, in which they deliberately invited teenage girls. He described having 16-year-old girls all over the house at one point to members of the war room and posted pictures and videos of a party where there were obviously very many young girls present, and said that, you know, he described them as hoes and said that, you know, more girls is more money for me. So he was very clearly talking about that. I mean, he even tweeted about how he was deliberately recruiting teenage models to his webcam business. Of course, again, now he denies this, but this is something that he was very brazen about at the time. Mm-hmm. And he and Tristan would send out dozens, if not scores, of social media messages, Instagram messages, you know, messages on dating apps each week to young women, often teenage women, and follow their usual recruitment method. Some of the most distressing, I think, parts of the evidence that I read related to a teenage girl who was 15 at the time she was invited to one of the parties hosted by the Tate brothers. She subsequently went on to tell investigators in Romania that at the party, Andrew Tate dragged her into a room and raped her. And that she was then persuaded by the brothers and their associates to stay for several days rather than going back to school. And she described being repeatedly raped by Andrew Tate over that period of time, in a way that kind of gradually led her to develop complicated feelings towards him, as is often the case with victims of childhood sexual abuse. And, you know, she described how he would beat her, he would choke her, but he would also buy her teddy bears and tell her that, you know, she would be his wife when she grew up. Of course, he denies all of this. This is all set out in witness statements that she gave to Romanian prosecutors.
1: You mentioned a few times throughout this conversation kind of this online network called The War Room. Members would be able to access tutorials that Tate called his PhD, his pimping hose degree, and basically teaching people to do what he does. And what kind of impact has that had? Like, how big is this network? It's in many ways a community as well as, you know, subscribers.
0: The War Room was established to be a kind of elite network of men around the Tate brothers. They charged around $8,000 a year. And so, you know, it was a fairly high price of entry.
1: That was part of my conversation with investigative reporter Heidi Blake on the controversial influencer Andrew Tate. If you want to listen to the full episode, you can find Front Burner wherever you get your podcasts or on YouTube. I'm Elaine Chao. Thank you so much for listening.

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From CBC Toronto, it is 5:30. Good morning, I'm Jill Dempsey. We have rain, 15 degrees. Expect a high of 21 today. There is a major breakthrough in the U.S. Iran war. Both sides have now signed a memorandum of understanding, effectively ending military operations for now. U.S. President Donald Trump signed his document last night at the Palace of Versailles, just outside of Paris. The French President Emmanuel Macron invited him there after the G7 meeting wrapped up. The deal reopens the Strait of Hormuz to oil tankers and states that Iran will never have a nuclear weapon. Israel was not part of the negotiations, and the Israeli

0: Israeli Prime Minister says he's not bound by it. Queen's Park is on pace to sit for one of the shortest non-election years in decades. And experts say that has both strategic benefits and pitfalls for the PCs. Former Liberal Cabinet Minister John Molloy says when the House sits, it puts the spotlight on the opposition parties and their criticisms of Premier Doug Ford. But attempting to get away from that by sitting less could hurt the government as well.
1: I think it just becomes part of a pattern. You know, the gravy plane, the FOI requests, the problems around OSAP, many of the problems around education, what's happening with school boards. There seems to be this string of negative news associated with the government. And then when you add in the idea that they're going home for months at a time and the legislature isn't sitting, over time, these things really do add up.
0: The legislature is currently on a 21-week break, and barring a change, the government is on pace to sit for 53 days this year. That's well below the average of 84 sitting days a year over the past 50 years. Premier Ford says he has defended the break. He says he'll spend the next few months on the road talking trade and jobs. Team Canada will hit the pitch today for the second time in this year's World Cup with an afternoon game in Vancouver against Qatar. And now there's word that Canadian captain Alphonso Davies is ready to play after a hamstring injury. The CBC's Dan Burritt has a preview.
2: We will have our banners, we will have our flags.
3: Team Canada supporter Darcy Kerr is inviting thousands of fans to join her for a march to BC Place ahead of the game.
2: Everybody's being asked to wear red, be loud, you know, show your support for Canada.
3: Fans of Qatar are also feeling confident.
4: During the game, we are fighting Canada. After the game, we are brothers and we love Canada. Give me a hug.
3: Okay. Ian Tostenson with the BC Restaurant and Food Services Association says business at some bars and restaurants is up 40%.
5: It's igniting an enthusiasm in the city that we haven't seen in a long time.
3: And Destination Vancouver says hotel bookings are up for June with committed occupancy at 65%. Dan Burritt, CBC News, Vancouver.
0: A thrilling finish in the second World Cup match played at Toronto Stadium last night. What appeared destined for a 0-0 draw turned into a frenzy as Ghana pulled off a miraculous late goal to beat Panama 1-0 in their group stage opener. Dale Manuktuk has the story.
6: Even though the rain started coming down just as the match got underway, the atmosphere was incredible inside Toronto Stadium. Panama and Ghana supporters bringing the noise, bringing the energy. Unfortunately, there wasn't much to cheer about until the fifth minute of added time. Ghana's Brandon Thomas Asante, who subbed in, slid a pass across the goal line, and 20-year-old Caleb Urenki stabbed it home. Ghanaians were absolutely beside themselves.
7: Ghana!
8: That trophy is coming to Ghana!
7: We have something in us that will lift us, and guess what? It happened. Yeah. 3 points. 3 points, not one, yeah. Three.
9: I want to tell England, watch out for Ghana.
6: For Panamanians, many who traveled from the U.S. and South America to be here, it was pure heartbreak. Panama really dominated much of the match, but that is just how football goes. It only takes one chance to turn it all around.
10: We were so great for like at least 60 to 7 minutes.
11: I'm there. I don't know what happened in the second half.
6: So now it will be an uphill battle for Panama, who will play 11th-ranked Croatia next week here at Toronto Stadium. Ghana will head to the U.S. to take on powerhouse England at Boston Stadium. Dale Manuktuk, CBC News, Toronto.
0: Let's take a look at our weather forecast. It is raining, and the rain has been quite heavy throughout the night. We expect a high today of 21, and the showers tapering off as the day progresses. Tonight, cloudy with a 30% chance of showers early this evening and a low of 14. 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
12: Hey there, good morning, and welcome to Metro Morning for Thursday, June 18th. I'm Chris Glover. I did make it into work despite all of this rain, but be ready if you're just waking up. It's certainly a heavy downpour in many sections of at least the downtown anyways. And Jennifer is here now. Jennifer, how is the rain impacting the roads?
13: There's a lot of flooding this morning. A lot of flooding, a lot of ponding, and quite a few issues because of this rain. On local streets, westbound Finch at Milady Road, only one lane is open due to a collision. Westbound 401 approaching Port Union in the express to collect or transfer. The right lane is blocked due to a collision with lots of ponding in that area, so do drive.

0: with caution. You'll find the northbound Allen Road ramp to the westbound 401 Express is closed due to a collision, but the collector ramp has just reopened from earlier flooding. Eastbound 401 past Avenue Road in the collectors, the two left lanes are blocked due to a collision. And then just east of that in the Express, we've got another collision up, blocking the two right lanes. Southbound 404 south of Don Mills, collision in the two right lanes there. And I'm taking a look at a collision right now on the eastbound QEW. It's right just past Ford Drive. It's blocking the left lane. And then just beyond that, it appears that there's another emergency vehicle possibly on the right shoulder, maybe reducing a little bit of that right lane. So slow down as you approach that area as well.
1: Pace yourself, Jennifer. I think you're going to have a busy morning.
0: I think so, yes.
1: Yes, I think so. You know who is dancing in the rain, though? The people who are supporting Ghana. My goodness.
2: Oh, my gosh.
1: It was so wild yesterday seeing the reaction. Of course, it had to rain pretty much through the entire game and then through the entire overnight. So you'll deal with the aftermath of that this morning as you get set for work or for school or whatever. But seeing how excited everybody was that was supporting Ghana last night. I particularly note Sankofa Square.
2: Yes.
1: They flooded out into the streets as well. Police obviously had to have some road closures there because people were just having such a great time. And I saw too, Greg Ross had a report from Sankofa Square, and he was interviewing some of the people who were at the back. They couldn't even see a screen. They had no idea what was happening on the field, as far as their eyes could tell them.
2: Yes.
1: But just the emotion, they knew exactly what was happening.
2: The vibration of the crowd. They got a good sense of where it was going.
1: Yeah. Well, it's interesting you use that word too, because somebody at Toronto Stadium said, especially with the last minute nature of how that game was decided into mm-hmm. extra minutes, they said that it was a vibrating energy inside Toronto Stadium. I'm sure that that is the case. A little rain certainly didn't seem to bother Ghana, winning, as Jill, you said there in the newscast, 1-0 over Panama. And so now everybody's going to get set for the third game that Toronto has. That'll take place on Saturday, Germany versus Cote d'Ivoire. But today we have another big game.
2: Yes, we do.
1: Not in our city, though. This one will be in BC at BC Place.
2: It's on our turf.
1: It's on our home turf. Yes, exactly. And the best news of all of it, I don't know if folks have heard yet, if they're just maybe waking up and didn't see last night, but Captain Alfonso Davies is back and he is available for today. Not sure if he'll be starting. Doesn't sound like he will start, but at least he is available. He, of course, has been out since May with a hamstring injury. He missed the opening match against Bosnia. And so Coach Jesse Marsh said yesterday that he's going to just see how the game goes today and make a game time decision. Because obviously, if you have somebody of that kind of superstar talent,
2: it's nice to have Alfonso Davies in your pocket, isn't it?
1: It's not, if you're going to have anybody in your pocket, that's a pretty good player to have in your back pocket. But it sounds like he will use him in a must win scenario. And I guess given all of the injuries that Team Canada has been plagued with, it's been probably frustrating for Team Canada to not be playing with Alfonso, with Moise Bombido, both of them now available, possibly will play today, and we'll have to wait and see what happens. But of course, this is kind of a must-win game today against Qatar, because we know that Canada is going to try to get out of this group. And if they do, a win today would certainly help make that a reality, especially when they're up against the Swiss a little bit later on. So we'll continue to get you set for the World Cup and for Team Canada's match later on today. We actually have a player's sibling on the program with me. Derek Cornelius's sister, Alyssa, will be joining us here on the program in the 7 o'clock hour. And he grew up in Ajax. They just renamed a park there, Derek Cornelius Park. And so his sister will join us to talk about his gameplay on the field. He also had dealt with an injury just last November. So luckily he has been stamped as approved to play. He's doing fine. But so she'll talk about how excited he is for the gameplay and also how much Ajax is behind Derek Cornelius, especially with that new park. So stick with us here on Metro Morning for that conversation.

0: around 7:40. And now I'll give you the Business Digest with Megan Reed.
1: Good morning. Canada's population has declined for the third quarter in a row, thanks to more deaths than births and less immigration. Statistics Canada pegs our population at just over 41.4 million people as of April 1st of this year. That's a drop of 0.1%, or 55,000 people less than it was on January the 1st. Well below the levels we saw in the fourth quarters of 2023 and 2024. Stéphane Marion, chief economist at the National Bank of Canada, says that the headline number does mask some regional realities.
2: For example, if you look at the quarter right now, I mean, we still have significant population declines in Ontario and BC, down, 0.8%. And the only large province that is breaking the trend on that one is Alberta, which has not experienced a single drop, a single quarter of population decline. So the national average on an annualized basis, you're declining at 0.5% this quarter. Alberta is still growing at 0.7%.
1: Statistics Canada notes that the numbers are in line with the lower target rates set for this year by Immigration, Refugees and Citizenship Canada. South of the border, at his very first official press conference, Kevin Warsh, the newly minted chair of the U.S. Federal Reserve, announced the central bank will be keeping its overnight interest rate at its current 3.5 to 3.75 percentage points. Warsh also indicated that the Fed will keep 2% as its target inflation number and announced the formation of five key task forces that will review the Fed's communications as well as critical areas of monetary policy such as inflation, its sources of data, balance sheet, and productivity. Warsh was handpicked by President Trump, who has been quite vocal about wanting to see interest rates lowered ASAP. It seems Warsh has changed his tune on inflation concerns in the wake of the Iran war.
3: If I saw somebody in the grocery store, what I would say to them is that we cannot have a very significant effect on particular prices. The price of oil in the markets today, or even the price of a dozen eggs, that does not have first order consequences to what we're doing. But we do have a really important job there. And it's to make sure that those changes in oil or beef or eggs or milk don't broaden in the economy, don't have second and third order effects. That's our job. That's our commitment. That's our capability. And we're going to deliver on it.
1: Several Federal Reserve officials did indicate that there could even be a rate hike by the end of this year to deal with inflation. And finally, you might say Allbirds' pivot is complete. 2 months ago, the now former sneaker company surprised everybody when it announced that it was walking away from making shoes to become an AI infrastructure company. That move saw it increase its market cap sevenfold. The new news is that it's now officially changing its moniker to Smartbird. As well, Nadia Carlston has been appointed as its new chief executive officer. Carlston comes from Amazon Web Services. Investors were bullish on both the name change and the new boss, sending the stock under the ticker Bird soaring 39%. For CBC Radio, I'm Megan Reed.
0: 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Time for a song at 5:44 this morning. Here's jazz singer Molly Johnson teaming up with 21-year-old producer Cube on this brand new track. This is Talk to Me.

0: off her upcoming album, Talk to Me. That was jazz singer Molly Johnson with All I See. I'm Chris Glover. The time right now is 5:49, and you're listening to Metro Morning. The White House says U.S. President Donald Trump has signed a memorandum of understanding aimed at ending the war with Iran. He did so while in Versailles after the G7 summit in France, and the Iranian president has also reportedly signed the agreement. Prime Minister Mark Carney said he's seen a copy, calling it a game changer, but there's still a lot we don't know about the implications of this MOU between the U.S. and Iran. So to help break it all down, the CBC spoke with Nader Hashemi. He's an associate professor at Georgetown University.
1: Before the war started on February the 28th, the Strait of Hormuz was open and Iran was under heavy sanction and its population was in revolt. Now, to simply agree to reopen the Strait of Hormuz, Iran is going to get a huge influx of cash, not from the United States or any other country, but the unfreezing of its assets. It also will get up to $300 billion reconstruction fund, and its nuclear program. It will be subject to negotiation down the road. And if Iran agrees to roll back its nuclear program, it will get further sanction relief. So it's tough to see how, this is anything but a major win for the Islamic Republic. Let's not forget that Donald Trump at the beginning of this war was calling for regime change and full surrender. Now,

0: he's praising the leaders of the Islamic Republic for being realistic and good negotiators. So it's pretty clear that Iran, at least the regime, emerges much stronger. But of course, the global economy is going to benefit. I think one of the interesting developments is that Iran has now demonstrated it's a major player on the global stage, and it has the ability to deeply affect the global economy if it chooses to do so. And that's really a result of the decision to go to war that Donald Trump and Benjamin Netanyahu orchestrated on February the 28th. So Iran right now, you know, I think has the option, if it wanted to clandestinely and secretly pursue a nuclear weapon. But my reading of what's happening in Tehran is that their economy is in such a state of shambles. The regime is very fragile internally because of the January uprising, that I think Iranian leaders are going to try and exploit this opportunity where the United States is willing to give Iran significant sanction relief if it gives up its nuclear ambitions. And that's going to, you know, keep them at the bargaining table. Now, things can break down. This is just, let's not, you know, exaggerate what's going on right now. This is not a comprehensive resolution of U.S.-Iran relations. This is simply a memorandum of understanding, a 60-day extension of the ceasefire to conduct further talks and create space for diplomatic negotiations.
1: Nader Hashemi is an associate professor at Georgetown University. And as he was saying there, there's still so many elements of this story to continue to watch. Obviously, the Strait of Hormuz is a big oil production navigation route for so many different countries. And so as a result, the energy supply around the world has certainly been restricted. Well, we've seen one of the consequences since this deal was first whispered about. And now, as we've seen both sides sign it, you'll continue to see gas prices drop. And this morning, gas is around $1.55 a liter at downtown lots. So certainly another way that you're seeing the ripple effects of this war continue to reverberate around the world here. Now, back here at home, looking for a summer job has always been a challenge. But in this current economy, young people are struggling more than usual to land a decent paying gig. We've been talking about it on Metro Morning quite a few times now. Personal finance columnist Rubina Ahmed Haque has more on the student job landscape and what anybody struggling to secure paid work might want to do this summer.
2: The latest numbers show unemployment in Canada is at 6.6%. This is lower than a year ago, but young people are still finding it hard to land a summer job.
3: So absolutely, youth are struggling to find work.
2: Cal Youngworth works with the recruitment firm Robert Half as the director of permanent placement. He notes that the environment has changed significantly over the past 5 years, with numerous summer internships from the pre-pandemic era failing to return. In many cases, it's because of companies shrinking budgets.
3: We receive feedback daily from organizations that they are running lean. And, you know, this leaner, meaner type of environment that organizations are running with, it's coming at the expense of those younger individuals.
2: He's been advising companies not to give up on their summer student hiring program. Youngworth believes employers are missing out on talent by cutting these jobs.
3: I think we've all heard stories, or we know people that got their foot in the door when they were young with the company, and they're still with that, in, you know, that with that company 10, 15 years later. So when companies don't bring on a summer student, or they don't kind of roll the dice on somebody a little bit earlier in their career, you know, that's a real opportunity for future succession planning. It never hurts to bring in a younger perspective.
4: I don't think that they're harder to land. I think that young people aren't focused. Don't have direction.
2: Miriam Groom is an employment consultant and CEO of Mindful Career based in Winnipeg. She regularly meets with young people who are struggling to find work, temporary or not. Groom says many of them have been following bad advice, and that is why they are not landing a job that makes them happy.
4: Well, there's a gap that happens with students. So they go through their student life through elementary, then come into high school. And they're asked, you know, maybe grade 8, grade 9, to kind of choose a career, to start thinking about it. The only thing is that now with all the options out there, especially since COVID and with social media, there's just a plethora of potential out there, and they just get very overwhelmed by trying to find

0: a path and a career and something that they want to do. And
1: her best advice for anyone struggling to find work is to get out and meet people. She says the online application is the most crowded channel, and many times your resume gets a first pass from an AI agent, meaning if you did not add the right words or phrases, it may get rejected before it reaches a human recruiter.
0: Students should still apply online, but they should also go in person, call, email directly. Like, I'm an employer. I'm an owner of a company. I'm hiring right now for 3 or 4 roles. People who come on through social media and ask and go through other routes and try finding my email directly, it's a little bit more work. But we, as employers and as hiring managers, we do value that skill set and that determination and that way of thinking outside that box.
1: By the numbers, here's what young people are facing today. A country that's in a technical recession. Unemployment among those 20 to 24 years old is 10.4%. Companies are scaling back because of the ongoing tariffs dispute with the U.S. and overall shrinking budgets for labor. That doesn't mean you can't land a great summer job. You just have to find a way to differentiate yourself from the rest. For CBC Radio, I'm Rabina Ahmed-Huck.
2: Yeah, and for so many people, though, that is the tricky thing, differentiating yourself and trying to land that summer job. We've been talking about that so many times on the program. At 5:57, I'm Chris Glover. You're listening to Metro Morning, and we are getting you set today for Team Canada taking on Qatar later on today in British Columbia. We have lots of coverage coming your way, though, here. We're going to have the sister of one of the players on the program, and we're also monitoring all the watch parties for you as well. We know that at 5:45 this afternoon, there's going to be a major one at Nathan Phillips Square today with the mayor and a whole lot of food festival trucks and things like that as well. So you can get set for that at 5:45. And then at 6 o'clock, a lot of other watch parties kick into gear. We've got one at U of T. We've got one at Steam Whistle as well. So certainly a lot of folks in our city continue to get set for the game. Alfonso Davies is now back and available for Team Canada today. So we'll watch all these developments for you. And of course, we're also watching the rain and how it's impacting the roads. And Jennifer Allen is here to update us on that.
3: We've got collisions, flooding, and more collisions already making it a difficult commute, and it's all before 6 a.m. Eastbound 401 east of Avenue Road in the collectors, the two left lanes are blocked, and approaching Yonge in the express, the two right lanes are blocked due to collisions. Also, watch out for flooding in the collectors at Leslie. That's in the three right lanes. Westbound 401 approaching Port Union at the express transfer to collectors, the right lane is blocked by another collision, and there's a collision at Dix blocking the right lane. Here's Jill with your news headlines.
4: Queen's Park is on pace to sit for one of the shortest non-election years in decades. Experts say that has both strategic benefits and pitfalls for PC, so we take a look at that. And also, last night's thrilling finish, Ghana 1-0 to beat Panama in their group stage opener. Right now, heavy rain, 15 degrees, high today of 21.
2: And the energy in our city last night when Ghana won was wild, especially at Sankofa Square. We'll continue to watch all the excitement for the World Cup right here on Metro Morning.
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8: This is World Report. Good morning. I'm Marcia Young. The United States is once again threatening a military shakeup in Europe. At a meeting in Brussels, Pentagon Chief Pete Hegseth criticized NATO members for not joining the war in Iran. Many allies did not allow the U.S. to use their military bases in Europe. A debate continues over the future of Western security as Kyiv takes its defense strategy directly to Russian soil. Julie Chapman has that story.
9: NATO will be a two-way street.
10: U.S. Secretary of Defense Pete Hegseth making it clear America won't fund Europe's defense. He says he's ordering a review of the U.S. presence on the continent.

0: Europe was not supposed to be a dependency of the United States.
1: Hegseth argues some allies still aren't stepping up their spending enough. So he says future American contributions to NATO will depend on those of other countries. That warning follows criticism from Hegseth that partners failed to help the US when it asked for support in the war in Iran. He was speaking at a gathering of NATO defense ministers in Brussels. In the context of European self-defense, they'll also be discussing the war in Ukraine.
2: We remain unwavering in our support for Ukraine.
1: Canada's Minister of National Defence, David McGuinty, speaking earlier. He's expected to announce a new tranche of weapons for Ukraine, along with Sweden and Norway. Overnight, Ukraine launched its biggest ever wave of drone strikes at Moscow. The city's mayor says 180 were intercepted. Some, however, penetrated air defences. This was the moment of impact as a residential building in Moscow was struck. Several social media videos also show the city's oil refinery on fire. It's the second time in a week the facility has been hit, according to President Zelensky. But the Kremlin says Europe is wrong to assume momentum is turning in Ukraine's favor. Julia Chapman, CBC News, London.
3: In Versailles, France.
4: This was not easy.
3: U.S. President Donald Trump signs a memorandum of understanding after the G7 summit. The interim agreement would end hostilities with Iran and reopen the Strait of Hormuz. It would also include a ceasefire between Israel and Hezbollah in Lebanon. The chief of Iran-backed Hezbollah is calling the deal a great victory. Despite the pact, Lebanese media say Israeli strikes are continuing today in southern parts of the country. Donald Trump's deal with Iran is facing criticism in Washington, including from within the president's own party. In an online post, Senator Bill Cassidy of Louisiana called the agreement the worst foreign policy blunder in decades. Democrats are also slamming the deal. Chuck Schumer is the Senate minority leader.
5: We are worse off than we were when the war started. The Strait of Hormuz under greater Iranian control now than then. No guarantees in any way on nuclear. And of course, the price of gasoline is going to stay high for a long time.
3: Schumer has called on Trump to brief Congress on the details of the deal. Trump has said he would consider that. The Alberta government is giving residents a one-time cash payment to help with affordability. But people in the province are skeptical about this promise of $100 for everyone. Julia Wong has the details from Edmonton.
6: Many Albertans are asking the same question. How did life get this expensive?
7: Affordability on the mind of Alberta Premier Danielle Smith as her government announces a rebate program that will put $100 into the wallets of nearly 3.4 million Albertans 18 and older. The province has seen a windfall from soaring oil prices, and Smith explains the new rebate replaces a fuel tax relief
6: and
7: program.
6: And so they would have paid on average $65 in taxes over the past quarter. So this is going to be a $100 rebate, and so it's $35 more than they would have got with the fuel tax program.
7: Edmontonians we talked to had mixed reviews about the payout.
8: And like, I don't even think it would cover a week of groceries.
9: $100 could be the difference between getting, you know, necessities in life.
10: The expenses have gone up, that $100 doesn't compensate.
7: University of Calgary economist Trevor Toombs says the rebate makes sense.
11: The size of the rebate is pretty well calibrated to the size of the financial hit that the average Albertan has experienced over the past 4 months.
7: But a payout of this size could blow back on Smith, according to Brendan Boyd, a political science professor at McEwen University.
12: If it's quite small, then I think you open yourself up to the criticism of, well, this isn't going to make any difference.
7: Whether it does or not will be up to Albertans to decide. They can start applying for the rebate July 1st. Julia Wong, CBC News, Edmonton.
3: There is a funeral today in Mississauga for an Ontario provincial police officer. Constable Tarun Bali was killed on the job last week. He was hit by a car in the town of Hearst in the province's north. Family, friends, colleagues and dignitaries are attending the service for the 29-year-old. The driver has been charged with first-degree murder. Bali was one of two officers killed in Ontario this month. Constable Mark Pinizotto was shot during a raid in Toronto. That case was linked to a series of shootings across the city, including one at the U.S. consulate in March. Two unions representing healthcare workers in Newfoundland and Labrador are

0: Vet Coffey says nurses are extremely upset.
1: They feel disrespected. They feel they're angry. I don't blame them.
0: Phishing tests are simulated cyber attacks used to teach employees to be careful when opening emails. But president of the Newfoundland and Labrador Association of Public and Private Employees, Jerry Earle, says whoever put out this email should be disciplined or removed.
2: Whoever is responsible to send this has to be dealt with, and then a full investigation to make sure this never happens again.
0: NL Health CEO Ron Johnson called a press conference Wednesday afternoon to address the situation.
3: I just want to sincerely apologize to our employees over this. This really missed a mark. What was intended to be a cybersecurity test, obviously the scenario that was painted was in poor taste and wasn't reflective of the values of Newfoundland Labrador Health Services.
0: Johnson says the health authority started investigating immediately and says an update should be available within a couple weeks. Abby Cole, CBC News, St. John's.
4: It is a big day for former U.S. President Barack Obama. More than 9 years after leaving the White House, he is celebrating the opening of a center with his name. Several celebrities will be a part of today's festivities, but as the CBC's Makhtar Gabrielsalasa reports, the current president will not be among them.
5: Enjoy the celebration. Bring your family, bring your friends.
6: It's a legacy-making milestone for Barack and Michelle Obama. The Obama Presidential Center opens today with a star-studded celebration. The $850 million project in the Obama's hometown of Chicago includes a museum, library, sports space, and more across 8 hectares.
7: For us to be able to give that to this community is really important to us.
6: Christina Aguilera, Bruce Springsteen, and John Legend are just some of the big acts set to take the stage. But one notable figure won't be at the event, President Donald Trump. Trump, who has criticized the Obama project, has faced some hits to his own ambitions lately. After a federal judge ordered it, he removed his name from the Kennedy Center. And Trump announced he himself would headline his Great American State Fair next week after a wave of artists like the Commodores and country star Martina McBride backed out of performing.
8: This isn't just about, you know, who gets the more A-list stars at their event.
6: Hoda Harrington is an American history and politics lecturer at University College Cork in Ireland. She says when it comes to comparing Trump and the legacy of the Obamas,
8: they have high cultural legitimacy. I don't think that is something that we can say about the Trumps.
6: When the glory comes. The opening ceremony starts at 12 p.m. Eastern. Makhtar Gabrielsalasa, CBC News, Toronto.
4: That is the latest national and international news from World Report. I'm Marcia Young. Now the

0: Good morning. It is Thursday, June 18th, and I'm Chris Glover. You're listening to Metro Morning, and it is definitely a wet one. A whole lot of rain fell down through the overnight period. There's still a bit of that kicking around, and it's causing a bit of trouble on the roads this morning as well. Jennifer Allen is across that for us.
1: More than a bit, Chris. If the rain doesn't add time to the commute, the sheer amount of issues right now will. So leave early and give yourself time. Eastbound 401, we've got collisions east of Avenue Road in the collectors blocking the two left lanes, and approaching Young in the express blocking the three right lanes. Westbound 401, a collision approaching Port Union at the express to collector transfer has been cleared. But past Dixon, we've got a new collision blocking the two right lanes. Northbound 400, approaching Langstaff, the right lane is blocked due to a collision. Eastbound QEW at 4 Drive, there's a collision blocking the right lane. Here's Jill Dempsey.
2: Well, there is a number of things that we're looking at this morning. First of all, at Queen's Park, it's on pace for sitting for one of the shortest non-election years in decades. Experts are saying there are strategic benefits, of course, to the ruling party, the Conservatives, but pitfalls as well for that party. So we take a look at that. We also look at the celebration that went on last night in the second World Cup match played at Toronto Stadium when Ghana pulled off a miraculous late

0: goal to beat Panama 1-0.
1: And spilling out of Sankofa Square and all shutting down Young and Dundas there for a little bit. Certainly a lot of excitement in our city. And we're certainly going to expect even more excitement today as Team Canada takes on Qatar. That's happening in British Columbia, but you better believe the party is going to happen here in our city as well. At 6:11, you're listening to Metro Morning on 99.1 FM or streaming us on the CBC News app. Now, 10 years ago, medical assistance in dying was first legalized, and more than 76,000 people have now done so in this country. The vast majority of them have been cancer patients. The law was set to be expanded to people living with mental illness by next year, but a parliamentary committee is now recommending an indefinite pause. For more on this, I'm joined by Carrie Bowman, a professor of bioethics at U of T. Carrie, thank you for being with me.
2: Happy to be here.
1: All right. So what was your reaction when you saw what this committee is now recommending with this indefinite pause?
2: You know, I saw it coming, but I'll be honest with you, Chris, I was very, very disappointed. And this is a really tough issue. Medical assistance in dying is tough, but when you look at it through the lens of mental health, it's even tougher. But why I say that is, the committee itself had a lot of problems. It really appeared to be biased in terms of people that were already opposed. And, you know, the weakness that really strikes me the most is the lived experience of people. There was very little input for people that are living decade after decade, in some cases, you know, with these serious mental health disorders. So it's tough. I myself, as a bioethicist, have really struggled with this one. And you know, what's really tough is people with mental health disorders, if they're full blown, are often living in really difficult situations. You know, employment doesn't come easy for these people that are struggling. It interfaces tremendously with poverty and homelessness and food insecurity. So it's a really tough issue. But to answer your question directly, I'm really disappointed.
1: Yeah, and you aren't alone. You mentioned how people who are living with mental illness who have been asking to take this approach, there's very few of them, to be honest, when you look across the population of Canada, but still, they have been vocal in some occasions, and certainly we're hearing their input since this indefinite pause was recommended. I was seeing some reaction late yesterday with a Toronto area woman who has been seeking this, and there's been even some court action there through her trying to have this be a reality for her, saying that she didn't feel like her own body, her own decision making was being prioritized here. Can you talk a little bit about why the expansion was being requested by some people and why you're disappointed?
2: Yeah, I mean, you know, the arguments against are very strong. You know, the arguments against are, we can't fully see the trajectory of these mental health disorder illnesses. There's always the chance a person could recover at a later point. But, you know, that's also true for many of the other disorders and illnesses that make people eligible. You know, can we distinguish suicidality? Well, you know, in healthcare, I've worked a lot myself within hospitals. I'm a former social worker and I've worked in psychiatry. And, you know, assessing suicidality is things that healthcare workers do on a constant basis. And I think anyone that's worked in psychiatry over an extended period of time and is honest with themselves will agree that some people do not recover. It's very, very clear. So, you know, this is what it has made it so very difficult. And you mentioned the courts. And look, I'm usually the last person to say this. I think the way forward here is this needs to go to the Supreme Court of Canada. I don't think we can make any judgments based on this committee. You know, if it doesn't, I think people will push it there. If our government doesn't want to push it there, I think the public will push it there. And it may sound strong when I say this, but I do see this as a failure of democracy on this issue.
1: Why is that?
2: Well, because they really didn't consult, you know, with the general population, and they also didn't consult with the people that are most affected by this. And I do think there was some inherent bias within the committee themselves. So I really think the way forward is going to need to be the Supreme Court. I see no other way. And look, even if this had been let's move forward, I would argue we need a very different assessment criteria than we do for other elements of eligibility. It would have to be far more rigorous. We may need

0: panels, you know, but all that could be done. So I'm hoping, you know, I suspect, I'm guessing when I say this, but I suspect our government's going to absolutely accept this. But I still think that we're going to head for the Supreme Court. And I think that's ultimately the only place we can go with this.
1: Well, I wonder if before the Supreme Court, CBC News has learned that many MPs and senators disagree with the parliamentary committee's recommendation here and still want to move forward with the expansion. So is there a way that parliamentarians could do this without needing the courts?
0: Outside my knowledge range, I just don't know. I hope so. And when I say the Supreme Court, I'm talking about that as a last step, final output. But if there's another way forward, I think that would be good. You know, I do suspect our government is leaning towards, you know, not moving forward with this because politically it's divisive. It's difficult. We're facing a lot of national problems as it is. But again, I hope that people will speak up at a time like this, including all our politicians, but also the public. This is a tough one. This is a tough one.
1: A tough one, even for a bioethicist such as yourself. And certainly when you talk to people writ large, it seems like there's still a lot of different opinions on this one, certainly expansion or not, even just with the very principle, even though it's been legalized for more than a decade, it does remain a contentious issue with a lot of Canadians.
0: It really, really, really does. And particular with mental health, I must say when I speak to the many people I speak to, and you know, it's also international. I'm right now in Davos in Switzerland, and you know, people from every country are asking me about this. So, you know, the world is watching on this front. But a lot of people think, well, you know, if someone's having a bad day and it feels like committing suicide, you're just going to ask for medical assistance and dying. No one is proposing that. And there are ways of assessing, you know, what's acute, what's longstanding. There really are ways of looking at this in a much more sober, clinical, solid way.
1: All right, Carrie. Well, thank you so much for coming on the program today. It doesn't sound like this will be the last time we speak to you about this, but for now, thank you for being here.
0: Happy to do so, Chris. Take care.
1: Carrie Bowman is a professor of bioethics at the University of Toronto. And now at 6:19, let's bring Jennifer back in and get an update on the difficult commute that some are having this morning.
2: Yes, it is. It's quite tough out there this morning, so be sure to factor in plenty of time. We've got quite a few hot spots spread across the GTA on the eastbound 401 east of Avenue in the Collectors. A collision is blocking the two left lanes. Just beyond that, as you approach Yonge in the Express, the two right lanes are blocked by another crash. Westbound 401, a collision approaching Port Union at the Express to Collector transfer is now gone, but then past Dixon, we still have a collision blocking the two right lanes. There's a collision northbound 400 approaching Langstaff. That one is blocking the three left lanes. You'll also find a lane closed southbound 400 as you approach Aurora due to a collision. Southbound Don Valley Parkway, the right lane is blocked approaching Bayview Bloor with a crash. We've got a crash westbound Gardner approaching Park Lawn, blocking the second lane from the left, as well as on the eastbound side of the Gardner at Islington in the Express, blocking the right lane. The left lane is blocked on the eastbound QEW at 4 Drive due to a collision. And Chris, eastbound 403 in Hamilton, I'm getting reports of a collision east of the link. It's blocking the right lane with heavy buildup approaching Highway 6 South.
1: Oof, that is a mess. And if you're just waking up, the reason why the roads are such a mess this morning, it's because of the weather that we're dealing with. There's a special weather statement in effect for the Toronto area. Strong winds are happening, heavy rains and thunderstorms early this morning, certainly through the overnight period. Wind gusts are up to 70 kilometers an hour, and the thunderstorm certainly is possible to continue through the early part of this morning. But the showers and the thunderstorms are expected to taper off later on this morning. So we just have to get through the next couple hours or so, and then we should be good, especially as we look ahead to all the excitement that's building in the city and how many people are going to want to get around. even though Canada's game tonight is against Qatar in British Columbia, in Vancouver at BC Place. A lot of people in Toronto are certainly going to be getting around to watch parties. And even if you don't watch a second of soccer, you certainly know that the World Cup is happening in our city when you see all of those flags from all the different countries.

0: trees in cars or windows or draped around people themselves as they're marching around the city. Well, flag sellers have been popping up in parking lots. You've probably seen them. Our Hayden Waters went to go check one out in Etobicoke.
1: They're all selling.
2: 40?
1: 45. I can't go any lower than that, buddy.
3: Hi, my name is Jose Gallardo. I'm here at Islington and Dixon. We're actually selling all the World Cup gear, flags, jerseys, hood covers, boxing gloves, anything related to the World Cup.
4: How did you get into this exactly?
3: I was one of the people that kind of used to just drive by and buy from people, and then a business opportunity came up and I just jumped on it right away.
4: How did you pick this spot exactly, this corner?
3: This company actually used to be up in Rexdale, and unfortunately that was taken by three other companies, and I was like, okay, you know what? Let's move to a hot corner where there's nobody else here. There's a gas station across the street, so obviously you can't support there. And then you have a building and a park, so this is the only standalone spot where no one else can actually be here without a permit, so we're here with a permit and whatnot.
4: What flags sell and what merch sells the most at this corner?
3: Right now, at this point, it's kind of a mix. We have a lot of Portugal, a lot of Argentina, Ghana, Senegal, Brazil, England, Uruguay, a lot of Mexico, Canada, kind of a mix of everything. But our hots right now are the Portugal, Brazil, Argentina.
4: Do you think that tells you anything about the tournament exactly?
3: I'm thinking that we're leaning towards the Portuguese winning. That's just my opinion. I think a lot of people are supporting them this year. Ronaldo's last season for World Cup, so.
4: Okay, who are you cheering on when it comes to this World Cup exactly?
3: I'm going to be cheering on Portugal this year. I'm actually Portuguese, but also Argentina. My wife is Argentinian, so I'll be cheering on them as well.
5: My name is Vesna, and I always go for Croatia, but this year it's Bosnia too. So I have to come back
4: and get a Bosnian flag.
5: Because Bosnia, but now because Canada is another my country, you know. So I'm rooting for Croatia and Bosnia, and of course Canada because I live here for so many years. This is my country too. So whoever wins, I will be happy.
4: Okay, and tell me why Croatia flag exactly?
5: Oh, Croatia, my roots. And always Croatian, and plus Modric, it's the last time he's playing and he's the best. And you know what, you can live with whatever you want, but your roots and everything, you always gonna cheer for that country, and of course for this one when we play.
4: What does that mean, seeing him play for the last time in the last World Cup here?
5: Very emotional, but happy. Who knows that he's gonna play until he's 40? That's a good age, right?
4: Tell me what this time of year means to you exactly.
5: You know what this means? In this world that is going crazy, I'm not going to be political now. We need something nice. We need something refreshing, something that all people go together and cheer and be happy and forget about all bad stuff, economy, wars, and all that things. So I hope, you know, everything gets better every year politically, but this is something that everybody needs, just to relax. I will be enjoying from home with my family like I always do, and I always did.
4: Do you have your cheer that you're, how do you cheer on Croatia? What do you say in Croatian?
5: Oh, go Hrvatska, pobjeda.
3: If there's a specific size, let me know and I'll get it for you. People will just pull up in their car, do you have something? Yeah, and I sell it right out of the car.
4: Is this kind of business competitive? Because there's other people doing this in the city.
3: Oh, 100%, it's very competitive.
4: Do you ever talk to the other flag sellers, the other jersey sellers in the city?
3: Oh yeah, 100%. Everyone kind of asks me what, you know, how big is my business compared to them? And we'll kind of talk a little bit. And I'm pretty much one of the bigger guys out here.
2: What country? Canada?
3: It means a lot for Toronto, especially with our bad history of sports. So, you know, just bringing this here gets the community together. Everyone's going to enjoy it. And I think it's going to be a great thing for Canada. Doesn't matter what nationality you are. You know, we have people that are from Somalia, from Yemen, all over the world. They're supporting every nation and, you know, whoever they like and whatnot. So it's a great thing, especially here in Canada, to have it because it just brings the community together.
2: Yeah, you're all set.
5: Amazing. Thank
2: perfect.
5: You. All the best.
0: And it is lovely to see how the World Cup is bringing communities together. Thanks to our Hayden Waters for heading to that Etobicoke parking lot to check out those flag dealers and some of the people who are supporting some of the teams as well. At 6:26, let's play a track now on Metro Morning. Mexican singer-songwriter Natalia Lafourcade is one of the most influential voices in modern Latin music. Later this morning at 10, she's going to be sitting down with Q. Here she is now with Hasta la Raíz, which means to the root.

0: This is CBC News. From CBC Toronto, it is 6:30. Good morning, I'm Jill Dempsey. We have some rain, it's 15 degrees. You can expect a high today of 21. Here's Jennifer Allen.
1: Jill, there's no service on Finch West Line 6 between Albion and Duncan Woods due to a police investigation. Shuttle buses will run.
0: Queen's Park is on pace to sit for one of the shortest non-election years in decades. And experts say that has both strategic benefits and pitfalls for the PCs. Former Liberal Cabinet Minister John Molloy says when the House sits, it puts the spotlight on the opposition parties and their criticisms of Premier Doug Ford. But attempting to get away from that by sitting less could hurt the government as well.
2: I think it just becomes part of a pattern. You know, the gravy plane, the FOI requests, the problems around OSAP, many of the problems around education, what's happening with school boards. There seems to be this string of negative news associated with the government. And then when you add in the idea that they're going home for months at a time and the legislature isn't sitting, over time, these things really do add up.
0: The legislature is currently on a 21-week break, and barring a change, the government is on pace to sit for 53 days this year. That's well below the average of 84 sitting days a year over the past 50 years. Premier Ford says is defending the break. He says he'll

0: spend the next few months on the road talking trade and jobs. Four people have been taken to hospital after a single vehicle crash on Finch Avenue near Islington early this morning. A hatchback car lost control and knocked a pole onto the Finch LRT tracks. Toronto paramedics say they took three adults and a child to hospital. All are described as having serious, non-life-threatening injuries. There's currently no service on the Line 6 Finch West LRT between Albion and Duncanwood Station due to the fallen pole. A private funeral is planned this morning for Ontario Provincial Police Constable Taryn Bally. Police officers, military members, and other dignitaries are expected to attend the ceremony at Mississauga Sports and Entertainment Center. Bally was struck and killed by a vehicle in the town of Hearst, about 520 kilometers east of Thunder Bay. An 18-year-old man faces charges including first-degree murder in Bally's death. This morning's funeral won't be open to the public, but the OPP says there will be a designated location for the public to view the procession. The federal government's reforms to Canada's bail and sentencing system officially became law earlier this week. In Ontario, the law is being welcomed by police associations as a long overdue step toward improving public safety. But critics say it may not significantly reduce crime rates. The CBC's Tyler Cheese reports.
1: I don't think heavier penalties will make a lot of difference.
2: Irvin Waller, a criminology professor at the University of Ottawa, says the new bail reform law won't reduce overall crime rates on its own.
1: I think what we're going to see is an increase in the remand population, the number of people who have not yet received bail in provincial jails.
2: The law makes it harder for repeat violent offenders to be released before trial and increases penalties for serious offenses like auto theft, extortion, and violent assault. It's something police forces and associations have been calling for in recent years. Scott Mills with the OPP Association says calls for stricter bail rules ramped up following the 2022 killing of Officer Greg Pierschella.
3: The person was out on bail and that's alleged to have done it. So that was really a tipping point for us as a police associations.
2: In a statement, Toronto Police said the force supports the legislation and will continue working with all levels of government on public safety. Tyler Cheese, CBC News, Toronto.
0: It is 6:34 and you're listening to Metro Morning on CBC Radio 1. Well, fans are getting ready for Canada's next World Cup game later today. Canada will take on Qatar in Vancouver. There are lots of places to gather to watch today's game, including Nathan Phillips Square. Last night, jubilant Ghana fans shut down the intersection of Yonge and Dundas. They spilled over from a watch party at Sankofa Square celebrating a thrilling win in the second World Cup match played at Toronto Stadium. Dale Minuktuk has more on that thrilling finish.
4: Even though the rain started coming down just as the match got underway, the atmosphere was incredible inside Toronto Stadium. Panama and Ghana supporters bringing the noise, bringing the energy. Unfortunately, there wasn't much to cheer about until the fifth minute of added time. Ghana's Brandon Thomas Asante, who subbed in, slid a pass across the goal line, and 20-year-old Caleb Urenki stabbed it home. Ghanaians were absolutely beside themselves.
5: Ghana!
6: That trophy is coming to Ghana!
5: We have something in us that will lift us, and guess what? It happened. Yeah. 3 points. 3 points. Not one. Yeah. Three.
7: I want to tell England, watch out for Ghana.
4: For Panamanians, many who traveled from the U.S. and South America to be here, it was pure heartbreak. Panama really dominated much of the match, but that is just how football goes. It only takes one chance to turn it all around.
8: We were so great for like at least 60 to 7 minutes.
9: I'm there. I don't know what happened in the second half.
4: So now it will be an uphill battle for Panama, who will play 11th-ranked Croatia next week here at Toronto Stadium. Ghana will head to the U.S. to take on powerhouse England at Boston Stadium. Dale Minuktuk, CBC News, Toronto.
0: Oh boy, that's going to be a loud one. Okay, Jennifer Allen is looking at what's happening on the roads.
10: And there's a lot happening right now. We have problems on either side of the 401 in the area of Dixon. Eastbound as you approach Dixon, we've got a collision blocking the right lane. A collision east of Avenue Road in the collectors has been cleared away, but no sooner than one clears, another one appears around the GTA. So we've still got a lot of problems. And we have an ongoing collision cleanup eastbound 401 approaching Yonge in the express, which is blocking the three right lanes.

0: Westbound 401 past Dixon, the two right lanes are blocked due to a collision. Westbound 403 in Mississauga as you approach Erin Mills, the HOV and right lanes are blocked due to a collision. We also have a collision on the eastbound 403, but this time in Hamilton. It's past the link. You're down the right lane due to a crash. A collision eastbound QEW at 4 Drive is now gone, but over to the eastbound Gardner past Islington, a collision is blocking the right lane. And at last report, we also had a collision westbound Gardner approaching Park Lawn, blocking the second lane from the left, but I'm not seeing it on the cameras, and no delays as you approach that area, so it may be cleared at this point. Southbound DVP completely jammed from Lawrence through to a collision approaching Bayview Bloor. That one is blocking a couple of lanes there. Just getting reports of a new crash, this time on the northbound 404 in the express at Shepherd. That one is blocking the left lane. Also a new crash on the eastbound 401 at the express ramp to northbound 404, blocking the left lane. Here's Jill with your forecast.
1: We need to bring you some oxygen after that one.
0: Please.
1: The rain continues to fall. It was really heavy earlier this morning as we were coming in. It's supposed to subside as the day progresses. Today's high, 21, 30% chance of showers early this evening with a low of 14. And tomorrow, sunny with a mix of sun and cloud in the morning and a high of 23. It is 15 right now. The city is really wet. Uh-huh. The time is 6:38.
2: Yeah, sorry, Toronto. We thought today the story of the morning would be getting you set for Team Canada taking on Qatar later on today. We have all this coverage planned for you, and then boop, throw that out the window because we need to talk about the rain, how much of it is falling, and the impacts on the roads. My goodness, Jennifer, you just sent me an image showing all of the Ministry of Transportation cameras. There were six on one frame, a crash in each of the cameras.
0: Much more than that. That's much, much more than that this morning.
2: My goodness. So. I don't think people really have a good sense of how you do your job, Jennifer. How many feeds do you get from the Ministry of Transportation covering all of the GTA?
0: Hundreds of, yes, of different cameras across the GTA. So, yeah.
2: Oh, so paint me a picture of your monitoring setup. I want to imagine, is it like master cohort? Are you looking at like 30 screens at once? Or what are you doing there?
0: I've got two monitors in front of me. So it's a balance of maps and cameras and information coming from the Ministry of Transport and just juggling all of that at the same time.
2: Mm. And how many screens do you have on each of the windows? Because you must have, there are several screens.
0: One at a time.
2: Oh, just one at a time.
0: One at a time.
2: Okay.
0: I need more monitors, actually. I agree. Just this wall.
2: Yeah.
0: You know what? Like at the Ministry of Transport, just this wall of different monitors and showing different areas. That would be. But right now, it's just one at a time.
2: Well, I have to say, since I've been in this chair, I don't think we've had a morning that has been this hot in the traffic department, have we?
0: Not since we had snow on the ground. No. Usually when we've got slippery conditions and lots of snow, you get a lot of collisions. But this is the first morning since the weather's been good. Well, you know, since summer, spring, summer, that it's been this bad.
2: I don't mean to brag and make half our audience hate me, but I was feeling really grateful as I was just able to walk to work this morning. Mm-hmm. As difficult as it was to even walk downtown, my shoes are still soaked, so be ready as you head outside. I've been in the office now for a couple hours and they're already
1: squeaky.
2: very squeaky.
0: You'll need the wellies today.
2: Yes, anticipate that. Bring the umbrella, maybe a big one if you can. Because what did I cross to get here? The Spadina River down to the Lake King Street and then down to John.
1: You needed a golf umbrella is what you needed.
2: Yeah, exactly. Well, certainly. So, okay. Well, get ready for that. And as Jennifer keeps on saying, build in quite a bit of extra time this morning because the roads are certainly impacted quite heavily by the extensive poor weather that we're seeing this morning. There's still a special weather statement that is in effect. Though the good news is the showers and the thunderstorms are expected to taper off later on this morning. So this is just an early morning commute problem for all of us who have to get around at this early hour of the day. Time right now is 6:41. I'm Chris Glover and you're listening to Metro Morning on 99.1 FM. There are a number of factors that could lead to an eviction. From hoarding to infestations, you might not be thinking about

0: the cleanliness of a place, though. They're not always easy to deal with. That's certainly the case, especially if you're experiencing financial instability or living with a disability as well. To avoid eviction, the VHA House Help Care has been helping tenants improve their living conditions. Samantha Janney oversees the group's extreme cleaning program. Samantha, thank you for coming in this morning.
1: Hi, thank you. It's an honor to be here.
0: Oh, well, it's an honor to have you here. For people who don't really have a good sense of what we're talking about when we talk about extreme hoarding or infestations that require a deep clean, like an organization like yours, can you paint us a picture of what is it that you're seeing sometimes?
1: Mm-hmm. Well, first of all, it's VHA Home Healthcare. I just wanted to say that. Our clients are facing risk of eviction for the conditions of their unit. It could be excessive clutter or unsanitary conditions. And our goal is to help people remain housed. So we have a wonderful team that will go in and make them feel comfortable and help them through the process.
0: Mm-hmm. But in the extreme cases, what are you seeing? What do they need help with?
1: All of our cases are extreme. There's a lot of fire risks, so there may not be clear pathways to the exits, the doors. There may be a couple of feet of garbage piling up. There could be bed bug infestations, cockroach infestations, mice, very strong odors. So a lot of factors, a lot of risks that put that individual or family at risk and also the community around them.
0: What did the tenants tell you about how it got like that? I'm sure you're asking as you're there trying to clean it up.
1: Everybody has a different story.
0: Yeah.
1: So sometimes it's related to mental health challenges, substance use, disabilities, I mean, everybody has a different story, so could be a trauma related as well.
0: Yeah. So tell me, why do you think it is so important to have a program, a free program like this one?
1: It's very important to have this program because there's not a lot of housing in the city, and we really need to protect and protect our vulnerable tenants and keep them housed. And our funders see the value in investing in eviction prevention and homeless prevention programs.
0: Yeah, why is that? I mean, it seems obvious to me, but I just want to have you hit it over the head.
1: Well, homelessness is increasing everywhere, and there's not a lot of supports. We have broken systems. And so there's just so many systemic issues and barriers.
0: Mm-hmm.
1: So these programs are vital to helping vulnerable people because most of our clients are very isolated. They don't have friends and family to help them. They don't have access to health care or other services. So these programs are extremely important to help.
0: I'm wondering also about those moments, though, because as vital as the program is, and certainly it sounds like the clients of yours need the help. But I also wonder just about the dynamics of that, because you're coming into their space. Maybe they feel isolated. They feel perhaps some shame or embarrassment about what is happening around them that they're not able to address for all of the reasons that you just outlined there. But what are those moments like? Because it must be quite vulnerable for those people having even your help in the first place.
1: Mm-hmm. Well, when we arrive, we meet the client where they're at, and we take all the direction from them.
0: Mm-hmm.
1: So we want them involved in the process from the beginning to the end. We first, make them feel comfortable. We come in respectful, non-judgmental, ask them, you know, try to engage with them, have some type of connection, and then we get into the process. So first, you know, what would you like to keep? And what are we discarding?
0: Mm-hmm.
1: We go through that, and then we can start with after that's done, we start with the cleaning, do a thorough cleaning of all the living spaces. If they have an infestation, we can also do the prep for the treatment. Mm-hmm. And then after that, we can help restore the unit, put things back. If possibly, we can offer some follow-up visits too.
0: Okay. And are we talking about hours or days? How long does that process take?
1: Depending on the size of the unit and the family, it could take 1 to 5 days.
0: Who's paying for all this?
1: We have amazing funders. Generally, it's municipalities.
0: Okay, so like the City of Toronto and...
1: We have City of Toronto, Durham Region, York Region, Peel Region, City of London. We have these programs across the GTA.
0: Mm, got it. And so you're in the process of not necessarily expanding geographically, but trying to expand the amount of service that you can provide?
1: Exactly. More and more municipalities are recognizing that they have a need for the eviction prevention services, and the interest is growing.
0: Yeah. Where do you see this project going next?
1: Well, I just see us expanding into other areas, because right now the problem is it's not just a big city problem. It's happening in more rural areas as well. So I can see us moving all around the province.
0: Samantha, thank you for coming in today.
1: Thank you.
0: Samantha Janney is the manager at this organization that does this extreme cleaning for people who are vulnerable and need the help. And I'm Chris Glover. 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We've been talking about how there's been extensive rainfall through the overnight period and early this morning. It is certainly having an impact on the roads. And Jennifer is back to update us on all of the collisions.
2: Well, I'll start with the good news. We had collisions northbound Allen Road at the ramp to the westbound 401, northbound 404 in the express at Shepherd, and westbound 403 approaching Erin Mills. All of those problems have now been cleared, but we've got ongoing collision cleanups on both sides of the 401, eastbound approaching Dixon, blocking the left lane, and then approaching Young in the express, now blocking the two right lanes. An additional lane has reopened in that area. And we also have a collision westbound 401 approaching Dixon, which is blocking the two right lanes, almost in the same area as the problem on the eastbound side. Northbound 400 approaching Langstaff, the three left lanes are blocked due to a crash. Southbound 400 approaching Aurora, you're down the two right lanes due to a collision. Over to southbound John Valley Parkway approaching Bayview Bloor, the left lane is blocked due to a collision with heavy delays from Lawrence at last check as you approach this problem. Just getting reports that northbound 404 at Steeles, the two right lanes are blocked due to a collision. And we also have a collision on the eastbound 401 Express. This one is at the ramp to northbound 404. There's a collision blocking the left lane on that ramp.
0: Jennifer, thank you so much. And if you are stuck in your car listening to us for a little bit longer this morning, sorry about your traffic, but thank you for listening to us on 99.1 FM or streaming us on the CBC News app. I am Chris Glover. Now, earlier this year, the Canadian government loosened the restrictions on what it means to be Canadian, and thousands of people with a Canadian ancestor applied. Now, some of those people say they've been asked to return their citizenship certificates. So to help break down all of this, I'm joined by Daniel Bernhard, the CEO of the Institute for Canadian Citizenship. Thanks for coming in, Daniel.
3: It's a pleasure. Good morning.
0: Good morning to you. So can you just explain here what happened, this reversal?
3: In 2008, the Harper government made a change to the Citizenship Act, which basically said you can transmit citizenship to your kids so long as you have a connection to Canada. You can't have Canadians transmitting citizenship to their kids forever, even if they've been living abroad for generations. Law was challenged in court and overturned by a court. And so the federal government has responded to this, but they've sort of over-responded to this. And so now there are people who are applying for citizenship. Immigration lawyers are hiring genealogists to see if somebody has a great-great-great-great-grandmother who lived in Hamilton at one point. And if they can prove it, then they're being given citizenship. And so what the federal government did yesterday was very surprising. They said, oops, actually, we've issued a lot of these citizenship certificates in error. And now there are a whole bunch of people who are stuck in limbo, who don't know where they stand. Some of them are already in Canada. Some of them are preparing to come. So it's a really big mess.

0: amidst a really big change that seems to have been executed somewhat clumsily.
1: Yikes. Okay. And I have the statement actually here in my hot little hands from the federal government's department that handles immigration. And they're talking about how in order to have qualified, somebody must establish the chain of parent-child relationships through each generation and provide solid evidence to support their claim. And now they're saying either that some of them were given erroneously or was the evidence not enough? Like, what's the issue that they're thinking that some of these citizenship that they shouldn't have given away, they gave away?
0: So great-great-grandmother was born in Hamilton. I mean, I'm accused sometimes of hyperbole, but this is an actual real case. And the example here would be instead of some hospital or a government office in Hamilton issuing the birth certificate, you gave a photocopy that of a document that you found in your grandmother's boxes, for example, at one point. It had to be issued by an official authority. I think that makes the story more complicated than it has to be. Mm-hmm. The real simple answer here is that the system has become so convoluted that we now have, you know, your typical average ministry employee who's got to decide whether or not this document is legitimate, a birth certificate from, you know, 1842 or something like this, and to see if you are actually still connected to that person. It opens the floodgates of Canadian citizenship to so many people. Most of these people who are affected by these letters right now are American. We have no idea if they actually intend to move to Canada. It might just be an insurance policy. And I think we have to be asking ourselves, is that what we want Canadian citizenship to be? An insurance policy that can be transmitted by birth indefinitely, mm-hmm. so that your descendants for time immemorial will be able to come to Canada if the country that they live in runs into trouble? Or do we want it to be a sign of commitment to the country, of contribution to the country, and of solidarity with all the others who live here? I think the devaluation is what's happening, but also the system has now become so complicated it's impossible to administer effectively, and that's, I think, what we're seeing here.
1: I also wonder, though, how many people we're even talking about with all this, because the department says that it's temporarily paused the finalization of new C3 citizenship applications and is currently reviewing a few dozen cases.
0: Well, that's a few dozen cases of people who have received their citizenship certificate and then heard from the government say, oops, actually, we gave it to you by mistake. Please give it back. Yeah. But the overall change, the government assumes it will affect about 115,000 people, but that's today. And we actually don't know. We don't know how many it will be. And more importantly, we don't know how many will be tomorrow in 10, 20, 30 years. This compounds. It will multiply. And so there will be larger and larger shares of the global population that will be able to say, I had an ancestor who was a Canadian citizen at any time. Mm-hmm. If I can prove it, then I can be a Canadian citizen too when it's convenient to me. And the government of Canada now owes me things like extraction from war zones. I think that's where some of the difficulties here come into play. But also, as the government is showing, proving the veracity of these claims is not simple. And so while it may be a simple order of legislation, when you're actually trying to implement this, it becomes very, very complicated and they're prone to make mistakes, which is not the fault of the bureaucrats who are processing the applications, but rather the fault of the almost impossible standard of proof they're being asked to uphold.
1: Right. And it sounds like you weren't necessarily upset with the end game here where we've landed, but it was more that middle period where a lot more of the evidence was being allowed that is now being pulled back.
0: I think
1: is that fair to say?
0: The immigration system has come under a lot of criticism from citizenship, temporary residents, permanent residents, etc. And one of the main reasons why this system is not working as well as it could for Canada, the job of the immigration system is to make sure that we get the best, most talented people in our country, that they can stay, that they're supported to succeed and contribute and become devoted Canadians. End of story. You know, happy ending. Mm-hmm. But the system has now become so complicated that the majority of immigration cases end up in dispute. 80% of the cases that are currently before the federal court right now are immigration cases.
1: Wow.
0: Almost 80% of all of the access to information requests submitted to the entire federal government pertain to immigration cases.
1: Really?
0: Yes, because there are now over 100 ways to become a permanent resident. You know, tons of other provincial programs, temporary programs, transitional programs. So this system has become almost impossible to administer. And people say, how, Daniel, would you advise that we fix the immigration system? I say, start with a blank piece of paper. Because these types
1: tear
0: of
1: it all up, you're saying.
0: Well,

0: Well, I think start from first principles. You know, what do we want to achieve and how can we do that? I think many of these little programs that have been added on here and there are very well intended. But when the edifice becomes so large and so complicated and so convoluted, it becomes impossible to administer consistently. And that's what the court cases show in many cases. That's what these types of errors with citizenship certificates show. It's become too complicated to manage properly. So we have not just mistakes, but also huge, huge backlogs. And the difference between this and a mistake with the CRA, if you make a mistake on your tax return or something, you might owe an extra $100 or $200. In this case, this can ruin your life. Mm-hmm. You've moved to Canada. You have a social insurance number. You're working. Your kids are in school. All of a sudden, you're told that your citizenship might be void. And what are you going to do? I mean, this can really, really screw up your life, which is why so many of these cases end up in court. It's very, very high stakes. And what we normally do in high stakes situations is to try to simplify things to make sure that we can deliver the right result consistently. Mm-hmm. And I think that's been the issue that's failing not just immigrants and new citizens, but actually the country at large.
1: Daniel, thank you for coming in today.
0: Thanks for your time.
1: Daniel Bernhard is the CEO of the Institute for Canadian Citizenship. And now let's send things over to Jennifer on what has been a very busy morning in the traffic department.
2: And we've got a new crash, this time on southbound 410 as you approach the 407. It's blocking the HOV lane. I'm taking a look at volume out on southbound 410, which first gets busy, the usual volume from Sandalwood Parkway to Queen. There's a small break, and then it fills in again just south of Queen through to this crash approaching the 407. We've got an ongoing cleanup approaching on the eastbound 401 approaching Dixon, which is blocking the left lane, and a collision approaching Yonge in the express blocking the two right lanes. We did have a collision at the express ramp to northbound 404. That's off the eastbound 401. That has been cleared. For the westbound side of the 401, as you approach Dixon, the two right lanes are blocked due to a collision. I'm seeing heavy buildup on the westbound side of the 401 from that collision, almost its length from Keele in the express and collectors. Northbound 404 approaching the 407, the two right lanes are blocked due to a collision. 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
3: Well, we're looking at the number of days that members sat at Queen's Park, and it is the lowest number of days in the number of years. We'll look at what that means in terms of the government and how that's being perceived. Right now, we have light rain in the city, 15 degrees. We expect a high of 21 today.
1: Yes, and we are following the impacts of the rain, and we're also getting you set for Team Canada's next game at the World Cup. That comes later on today in BC. I'm Chris Glover, and you're listening to Metro Morning.
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7: This is World Report. Good morning. I'm Marcia Young. The United States is once again threatening to shake up its military presence in Europe. Defense Secretary Pete Hegseth is at NATO headquarters in Brussels. He blasted members over their defense spending and says it's shameful some EU allies did not allow U.S. forces to use their bases to launch strikes on Iran.
8: Europe was not supposed to be a dependency of the United States. That's not what Winston Churchill or Charles de Gaulle or Konrad Adenauer wanted or expected. No, Europe was supposed to be a military power allied with a strong America.
7: Hegseth also used the meeting of defense ministers to announce a full review of U.S. forces in Europe. Washington has repeatedly threatened to push back against allies, including a formal troop pullout from Germany last month. Hegseth says this latest six-month evaluation will look at exactly where all remaining soldiers are stationed.
8: It's a review that some countries will fail and others will pass with flying colors. In the end, the review is intended to both improve U.S. force posture and basing and strengthen NATO 3.0.
7: Hegseth says the alliance must move quickly toward a

0: model where Europe takes primary responsibility for its own conventional defense. Pakistan says a deal between Iran and the U.S. is in effect. They are the key negotiators who helped broker the agreement. The Memorandum of Understanding calls for the full resumption of maritime traffic through the Strait of Hormuz and the end of the war on all fronts. The CBC's Crystal Gomansing has the latest from northern Israel.
1: We hope that it will end and there will be peace, but we don't sure now.
2: Yoshi Lucci, CEO of Shalomi Local Council, says there have been many signings in the past, many declarations of peace. His community sits meters from the border with southern Lebanon and fears the threat hasn't been removed.
1: I don't think until Hezbollah will go from Lebanon that this will end.
2: The ending, he says, must come through diplomacy, not military actions.
3: This was not easy, I can tell you.
2: U.S. President Donald Trump signed the 14-point Memorandum of Understanding ending the war with Iran yesterday in France after the G7 gathering. He called it a major win. Iran's top negotiator, Mohammed Bakr Ghalibaf, called it a failure for the U.S. Trump withdrew one of his initial reasons for attacking Iran with Israel more than 3 months ago, now saying it would be unfair for Tehran not to have ballistic missiles, having previously vowed to obliterate them. A senior Israeli official told Reuters there have been, quote, stubborn negotiations with the U.S. on the issue of continuing its deployment of troops in southern Lebanon. Yesterday, one Israeli soldier was killed, seven others wounded. The soldiers were walking near the Litani River when there was an explosion. Israel launched multiple strikes on Lebanon. It claims to be targeting sites used by the Iran-backed militia Hezbollah, flattening Lebanese communities in the south in the process. The Lebanese president, Joseph Aoun, previously described the agreement as a positive factor pushing towards peaceful solutions and ending the state of war. Crystal Gomansing, CBC News, Shlomi in northern Israel.
0: Ukraine targeted Moscow with a large drone strike today. The attack hit the Russian capital's oil refinery for the second time in a week. A drone also slammed directly into a nearby residential building, injuring 16 people. Russian officials claim they shot down dozens of drones over the capital. Ukrainian President Volodymyr Zelensky says his strategy is working. He says targeting infrastructure will force Russia's Vladimir Putin to negotiate. Canada's birth rate is at a record low, and South Korea could have a solution. That nation is also experiencing declining birth rates, but the South Korean government has been embracing new methods to boost the country's population. The CBC's Jennifer Yoon has more from South Korea.
4: Newlywed bliss. Chang Gi-eun and Jin Hyun-gu are practically glowing as they talk about future kids at a park in Daegu, South Korea. At least one, but as many as possible, says Jin. The couple didn't meet through friends or at work. They were set up by their local government at a speed dating event. Their matchmaker, also their district mayor, Lee Tae-hoon. We teach kids about global warming. We should do the same about population decline, says Lee. South Korea's population is expected to dwindle by a third in the 2070s. The country has spent the equivalent of $360 billion Canadian on policies to try and boost birth rates, from matchmaking programs to baby bonuses and tax breaks.
5: I'm probably slightly skeptical.
4: But population decline expert Maxwell Hart says it's not clear if policies like that actually boost births. Canada, too, is facing a record low fertility rate. Hart, a professor at Queen's University, says populations are shrinking around the world, and for some good reasons.
6: Like women's educational attainment. If we think about people's, you know, freedom or contraceptives or sanitation, like these aren't things that we want to turn around.
4: A shrinking population, Hart says, doesn't need to be a bad thing. Hart says rather than looking at policies to convince people to have more babies, governments could also look at policies to improve quality of life for an aging population. Jennifer Yoon, CBC News, Daegu, South Korea.
0: There's a funeral today in Mississauga for an Ontario provincial police officer. Constable Tarun Bali was killed on the job last week. He was hit by a car in the town of Hearst in the province's north. Family, friends, colleagues, and dignitaries are attending the service for the 29-year-old. The driver has been charged

0: there right now.
1: Mark Plowman is deputy mayor for a town in the region.
0: It's some relief because some of them have been living in, you know, other accommodations or trailers, you know, since the fire.
1: He stands near huge piles of debris and tree cuttings. So many people clearing up, the town has to figure out what to do with it all. But not everyone can rebuild.
0: People who didn't have insurance, still, you know, looking for how they might be able to return to the community.
1: Joe Hogan hopes her new house is ready soon, but it doesn't get her old life back. Fire forced family to move farther away.
2: I lost my home, which was devastating, but I feel like I lost my daughter and my children. Like,
1: she's nervous about the coming fire season, but looks forward to simple pleasures.
3: You know, I just can't wait to go home and go to bed.
1: Laura Howell, CBC News, Conception Bay North.
4: A sea of red and white is taking over Vancouver today. Canada plays its second match at the Men's World Cup. The team faces Qatar later this afternoon. The CBC's Dan Burritt has a look at the energy in the city.
5: We will have our banners, we will have our flags, we will have smoke.
6: Team Canada supporter Darcy Kerr is inviting thousands of fans to join her for a march to BC Place ahead of the game.
5: Everybody's being asked to wear red, be loud, you know, show your support for Canada, get ready to be holding banners, singing, waving flags. Come with your friends, your family.
6: Kerr's partner, Mike Brazell, says Team Canada is setting an example for future players.
7: This has set the pipeline, I think, up now for a long time for us to be in the World Cup and deserve to be there and make people afraid of us.
6: And Darcy's sister, Nikki Brown, is visiting from Calgary. Amid concerns about Alberta separatism, she says Team Canada is a great focus.
8: And just enjoying the atmosphere of what it is when we all come together to celebrate a team.
6: Fans of Qatar are also feeling confident.
9: During the game, we are fighting Canada. After the game, we are brothers and we love Canada. Give me a hug.
10: Okay.
6: Ian Tostenson with the BC Restaurant and Food Services Association says business at some bars and restaurants is up 40%.
11: It's igniting an enthusiasm in the city that we haven't seen in a long time.
6: And Destination Vancouver says hotel bookings are up for June with committed occupancy at 65%. Dan Burritt, CBC News, Vancouver.
4: That is the latest national and international news from World Report News Anytime, cbcnews.ca. I'm Marcia Young.

0: Good morning, everyone. I'm Chris Glover, and it is Thursday, June 18th. You're listening to Metro Morning. We have a special weather statement in effect in Toronto, but there is nothing special about the weather this morning. It is definitely very windy out there. There's a whole pile of rain to tell you about as well, and it's having quite the impact on the commute this morning. Jennifer, how are the roads?
1: Well, Chris, the commute is special, but not in a good way. It's quite difficult with several hot spots. Eastbound 401 approaching Dixon, the left lane is blocked with a collision, and then approaching Yonge in the express, you'll find the two right lanes blocked for a collision cleanup. We also have a collision westbound 401 approaching Dixon, blocking the two right lanes. Southbound 410 approaching the 407, the HOV lane is blocked with a crash. And there's another crash southbound 400 approaching Aurora, blocking the two right lanes, as well as northbound 400 approaching Langstaff, blocking the three left lanes. Here's Jill Dempsey.
2: Well, there is a private funeral this morning for Ontario Provincial Police Constable Taron Bali. He was struck and killed by a vehicle in the town of Hearst about a week or so ago. So we are there monitoring that. Also at Queen's Park, we look at some of the conversation around the number of days that members actually sat. 53 days for this year, and compared to the last 50, that is well below the average. We'll look at the implications of that in terms of politics coming up at 7:30.
0: Thank you, Jill, and thank you for listening along to us here on Metro Morning on 99.1 FM or streaming on the CBC News app. I am Chris Glover. Police describe it as a multi-layered gun-for-hire network. Criminal groups are recruiting young people to commit and film violent acts for money, according to police. And officers are trying to figure out who is behind all this. But in the meantime, community groups in this city are working to prevent young people from being lured into crime. Solaire Damon Miraj is the founder of Impact in Communities. It's an organization working with youth in Scarborough.

0: morning to you.
1: Good morning. How are you doing?
0: I'm doing all right. So there are several stories that we followed this week that have involved young suspects. A 12-year-old, for example, is facing an attempted murder charge after he allegedly struck a Toronto police officer with a stolen vehicle. Two other kids, aged 12 and 14, are also facing charges. We also know that a 16-year-old pleaded guilty this week to first-degree murder in the fatal shooting of a tow truck driver from 2 years ago. And court heard that he and others had been recruited in that case. And then we hear from Toronto Police, this investigation into this network of gun for hire involving young people. So all of these stories taken together, what does it tell you about the severity of the problem in this city?
1: I would say that it's becoming a lot more organized. And this network is becoming more sophisticated. And it's alarming. As you see this, these occurrences and these violent occurrences are happening at a more serious, at a more rapid rate, and you know, it's indicative of the social systemic issues that are happening as well. So there's a lot of moving pieces as to the reasons why, you know, this is happening, and there's not one piece that's standing out to say this is the exact reason why. But there are a lot of components to it.
0: Let's dig into those systemic reasons. I'd like you to kind of explain what you're seeing in terms of, because you noted this escalation in the violence and in certainly the criminality that the police are alleging here. And we know that there's a lot of root causes for violence, including poverty and other things. But what do you see in the community from your organization in terms of what is driving to this escalation of violence?
1: Well, there's one thing that's always there is what is the money. That's one piece of it. When you're looking at, and there's a commonality, as you mentioned, every single one of those cases that you just mentioned, it's the age. You know, you're looking at young offenders who are one, the easily impressionable, right? And they can be groomed into that. And you're looking at the ages. So if they were charged, for instance, you're not going to be facing large sentencing or anything like that. So, but the main thing is the impressionability of those young people, and to like be able to tap into the culture to say, okay, this to make this something that's a viable solution and viable option for to make money, to bond, to have like certain peer bonding, to be able to validate oneself, to create identity, and to also build your self-esteem that this is that. You're now somebody, you're someone of importance. This is also something that is lacking right now in very many areas. And now someone's giving you that option. And on top of that, they're paying you this set of money and your friends are doing it. It's becoming a social norm.
0: Yeah, that's a really good point. I actually had a U of T criminology professor on the program just yesterday, I believe it was, and he phrased it very similarly to the way that you're talking about it here with these networks that groom kids by promising them a sense of belonging and also some financial autonomy as well. The criminology professor I was speaking to, though, was kind of equating it almost to human trafficking, taking kids out of areas like Toronto and putting them in far remote areas in this country and having this grooming process take place there. That's how he was describing it. So then it falls to organizations like yours that are trying to compete against these groups or these older adults. How do you try to compete against them from luring them away from their homes and into this life of crime?
1: Well, just to touch that, it is human trafficking. That's exactly what it is. And it has to be addressed that way and has to be looked at it that way, because if you look at it from that lens, then people might take it a little more serious, because this is becoming an epidemic. We're at a critical mass right now for our young Black males. And, we have to recognize it as that. A lot of them are going missing. A lot of them are not coming back. So they are going out west, but they're not coming back. They're going out to what we call OT. They're out in they're going to like places in Ontario, Northern Ontario, out east and west. They're going to different places where they can push drugs, push different crimes, different things like that. And it's being set and it's organized. You know what I'm saying? So it's and when I say it's organized, it's a syndicate crime network that's doing this. And

0: and they're working for individuals as well, and they're working. So you got to follow the money. But I don't want to touch too much on that because I do want to talk about like some of the solutions, right? So when we come to this, it's always the solution focused. You know, and for us, we've been doing this type of work trying to prevent this because what's happening is not new, but it's becoming more sophisticated and it's becoming more rapid. And it's something that, you know, for us now, as one of the issues that we're facing is something that we have to now speed up our efforts in order to combat this. So we try to give young people hope and try to give them a new perspective on things and try to show them like, hey, this is not, when you do a cost benefit analysis, when you come to do our programs, like if you look in the short term, you might make some money in the next few years, right? But long term, you're not, because you're gonna either get caught, you're gonna get hurt, or you might just end up in the grave, right? So when you do something like when you look at it like that, and also for the rest of your life, you might be looking over your shoulder. So that's not something like a lifestyle you wanna continue. Right now, it sounds good, but when you look at the big picture, it's not something that is going to be very lucrative to you. However, let me show you what your life could look like, right? And through not just speaking about it, but through peer mentoring, through modeling, when you come in and you see we have adult allies that are with lived experience who can now talk to you and show you, you know, who have been in those situations, who can show you like this is the way, right? This is a better way to look at myself. Now, look what we're doing now. Look what you can have. Look at the lifestyle you can have, right? And you see people that look like yourself who are now doing that. Gives you a hope because you're like, wait a minute, I can now maybe adjust my life and things like that. I can now maybe work through those things. And we give you the tool, right? We give you the tools in like through mental wellness, through life skills coaching, through entrepreneurship, through pre-employment, through food security initiatives. Like if you're suffering from that, if through helping you get back into school, through tutoring, through drop-in programs, recreation, basketball, all of these are like some of the holistic wraparound supports that we give when you come to impacting communities and you attend our programming.
1: All right. Well, thank you so much for telling us about how your program works and for talking about this systemic problem that we're certainly seeing, especially in the last couple of weeks. Sir, thank you so much for joining me on the program.
0: Thank you for having us.
1: Solar Damon Maraj is the founder of Impact in Communities. I'm Chris Glover. You're listening to Metro Morning at 720. It's been a rough commute this morning. Let's check on how things are with Jennifer.
2: I'll first start with public transit. There's no service on Line 6, Finch West from Albion to Duncan Woods due to an ongoing police investigation. Shuttle buses are running. And we had a few issues that have been cleared. A collision eastbound Gardner at Islington in the Express and southbound DVP approaching Bayview Bloor are now gone. Northbound 404, we have a collision approaching the 407. It's blocking the two right lanes over to the 400 heading north. Northbound, the three right lanes are blocked due to a crash. Southbound 400, a collision approaching Aurora appears to be cleared now. There's still volume in that area approaching Highway 9 towards Aurora. Over to southbound 410, a collision approaching the 407 has just been removed, but we still have collisions on both sides of the 401. Westbound approaching Dixon, it's blocking the two right lanes, as well as eastbound approaching Dixon, blocking the left lane. And then farther east, we've got a collision approaching Young. It's in the express, blocking the two right lanes, and you'll find it's a truck on its side. So that's going to take some time to clear. You may want to choose an alternate route.
1: Turning back now to World Cup coverage and a bit of a unique look now, from assisted surveillance cameras to drones and body cameras, artificial intelligence is changing the way that police and transit agencies handle crowd security during this World Cup. We're seeing it in both of the two host cities in Canada, in Vancouver and ours here in Toronto. But the technology and the practices around it could end up being used beyond this tournament. Francis Sims covers technology for us and he's joining me now. Thank you for being here, Francis.
3: Yeah, good morning, Chris.
1: So what are some of the new technologies that Vancouver and Toronto are adopting? We've heard about the soccer ball with the chips in them. So what are you seeing in terms of crowd surveillance?
3: Yeah. So let's start with Vancouver.

0: Vancouver. And Vancouver, they police officers have these new body-worn cameras that are not, I don't think the version is yet in Toronto, that can do real-time language translation. So you can imagine a child runs up to the officer speaking French, doesn't speak English, lost their parents. The officer doesn't speak French, but the camera will do that real-time translation for them.
1: Wow.
0: And then they can hear it in English, they can speak in English, and then it speaks back in French. And so you can imagine anybody that's in a distress situation, especially when there's throngs of people. I mean, just Yonge Dundas Square last night was packed with people after the win of that game with Ghana and Panama. So that's a real helpful thing. Also, those officers now have access to be able to deploy autonomously, I think, 6 new drones from rooftops in Vancouver, so that if they see, say, a disturbance 100 feet ahead, they don't know if it's something important, if somebody's sick, or if, you know, there's something they need to deal with. Well, instead of trying to push their way through the crowd, they can deploy these drones. The drones can get there in 5 seconds and do an aerial view of what's going on. And so that's really, really useful, because it's you know, it means better rapid deployment of support. In Toronto, the TTC, as you might have heard, are starting to use drones to help with the crowd control, because, you know, figuring out if when people leave, are they going to, you know, the Dufferin Gate? Are they going up to Strawn? Where are they going to get their access out of the stadium? Or are they going to Yonge Dundas Square to celebrate after? The drones help them to do better real-time deployment of resources. And it, you know, it's a better use of resources. It means they have better management of the crowds and hopefully better enjoyment for the people attending the games.
1: The benefits here seem clear, and I'm sure that authorities would want to use them beyond the World Cup as well. But what are some of the concerns that people are talking about here?
0: Yeah, so really it comes to data, data, data. With AI, there's no free lunch, as we know. And the concern is who keeps the data, where is it stored, how is it secured, and how long do they hold on to it? What we know is that the privacy commissioners identify that OpenAI breached privacy law a couple of months ago. And so the big concern is, if you're using an American vendor, is the data being stored on a Canadian server or an American server? Because in Canada, we have good privacy laws that say you can only use the data for the purposes that it was collected for. So if it's for crowd control, that's the purpose, that you can't use it for something else down the road. So that's number one. And then the second thing is the data being deleted when it's done, because you want to make sure that it's not going to be breached and there's going to be a ransomware attack, or down the road somebody else comes in and tries to use it for something else. Those are really two of the top concerns, but it always comes down to data when we're talking about AI.
1: I suppose that's why the Privacy Commissioner of both Ontario and BC released a joint statement around all this.
0: Yeah, and what they said a few key things. And this was a positive message that could be a template for communities around the country. The surveillance has to be legally authorized, necessary, and proportionate. So if it's being used for crowd control, that's the only thing it can be used for. It can't be used for something else down the road. It has to be transparent. People need to know that they're being surveilled. The next thing is that anything tied to the games needs to be removed after the fact. So whether it's the technology or the data, it has to be removed. And when a city is using an outside vendor or the community, they need to make sure that vendor has strict rules in the contract in place to protect the data and protect the Canadians that are being potentially surveilled for the purposes of crowd control.
1: Okay, and so as festivals, parades, and events continue to grow and police forces continue to use this sort of technology, what should we all be thinking?
0: Yeah, so I think that this is potentially a very positive way to use AI, in that running parades, community events across the country has gotten very expensive, in part because of the cost of private security. Those are good jobs for great people, but the problem is it's gotten so expensive that sometimes the events don't run. When we talk about the Greektown Festival or festivals all across Toronto, that situation. This can maybe make it more affordable, because using technology means you might have to have less private security. But you have to start with an expert. Find a local expert. Don't just buy it off of an e-commerce site. Make sure you tell people that you're surveilling them, and time box it. Make sure that when you're done, you delete it. Keep the data in Canada, try to use a Canadian vendor, and write the purpose down for the data collection and make sure everybody knows about it, because that drives accountability later on.
1: Metro Mornings tech columnist Francis Sims. Thank you so much, Francis, for joining me.
0: Thanks, Chris.
1: All right, now it's 7:27 on this Thursday morning. Let's play a song. The U.S. band America is embarking on their Happy Trails tour and has a stop in Toronto next week. Here is one of their hit songs, Sister Gold.

0: This is CBC News. From CBC Toronto, it is 7:30. Good morning. I'm Jill Dempsey. We've got a bit of mist, 15 degrees. We do expect a high today of 21. Here's Jennifer Allen.
1: Jill, there's no service on Line 6 between Albion and Duncan Woods due to an ongoing police investigation. Shuttle buses are running.
0: Premier Doug Ford's government is on pace to sit for one of the shortest non-election years at Queen's Park in decades. And experts say that has both strategic benefits and pitfalls for the PCs. Queen's Park reporter Sean Jeffords has that story.
2: Rather than sitting here and arguing with each other, we're actually going to get out there and talk to the people.
3: Premier Doug Ford responding to criticisms about the 21-week break now underway at Queen's Park. His government is on pace to sit for 53 days this year, well below the average of 84 sitting days a year over the past five decades at Queen's Park. But Conservative strategist Mitch Heimpel says voters won't use sitting days as the bar to measure success.
4: Most voters probably evaluate the sitting of the legislature on the basis of what gets accomplished and not how long the butts were in the seats.
3: Former Liberal Cabinet Minister John Molloy says when the House sits, it puts the spotlight on the opposition parties and their criticisms of Ford. But the short session could contribute to a larger negative narrative about the government, he says.
5: It just becomes part of a pattern. The gravy plane, the FOI requests, the problems around OSAP.
3: Premier Ford has defended the break. He says he'll spend the next number of months on the road talking trade and jobs. Sean Jeffords, CBC News, Toronto.
0: There's a funeral in Mississauga today for Ontario Provincial Police Constable Taran Bally. He was struck and killed by a vehicle while on duty in Northern Ontario last week. CBC Toronto's Clara Pasica is with us now from near the 401 and Kennedy Road South. Clara.
6: Jill, thousands of police officers are expected to attend the funeral today for Officer Taran Bally.

0: being held here in Peel region where the officer grew up. The 29-year-old officer was a member of the Ontario Provincial Police with the Dufferin Detachment in Orangeville, but on a short deployment with the James Bay Detachment. An 18-year-old man is facing murder charges in connection with his death in Hearst, Ontario. OPP Commissioner Thomas Carrick shared just after the fatal incident that the accused fled from a hospital where he was being assessed under the authority of the Mental Health Act. As officers attempted to safely apprehend the accused, this officer was struck by a motor vehicle and killed. Politicians and other dignitaries also expected at today's funeral, which is not open to the general public, but the OPP says there will be a designated location for the public to view the procession. Despite the rain this morning, we expect to see hundreds of officers line the street to salute as his body is received from the funeral home. This is one of a string of on-duty police deaths this spring, something leaders in multiple police forces in the province have spoken about as wearing heavily on the hearts of officers at this time. Jill.
1: Clara, thank you. The CBC's Clara Fasica. Canada's new bail and sentencing reforms are now law after receiving royal assent this week. Bill C-14 is aimed at strengthening the justice system by making it harder for repeat violent offenders to get bail. It also increases penalties for serious crimes, including auto theft, extortion, and violent assault. Police forces and associations in Ontario are welcoming the changes, calling them a long overdue step to improve public safety. But some legal experts warn the changes could add pressure to an already strained court system. Toronto criminal defense lawyer Cassandra Richards says new sentencing rules requiring certain penalties to be served consecutively could strain an already overburdened system.
2: When you have sentencing that forces certain resolutions, it makes it more difficult to resolve, both for defense counsel and for Crown prosecutors. And so this may lead to further delay in a system that's already really plagued by significant delay in getting cases done in a timely manner.
1: Some critics also argue the new law will increase the number of people being held before trial, but that won't necessarily reduce crime rates in a meaningful way. A single vehicle crash on Finch Avenue near Islington has sent four people, including a child, to hospital. A car lost control and knocked a pole onto the Finch LRT tracks before one this morning. Toronto paramedics say they took three adults with serious non-life-threatening injuries. A child was taken to a trauma center. There's currently no service on the Line 6 Finch West LRT between Albion and Duncanwood stations due to the fallen pole. One person has been taken to hospital after a car ended up in the lake at Bluffers Park. Emergency workers were called to the public boat launch at about 2:30 this morning. When they arrived, a car was totally submerged. Toronto paramedics say one person was taken to hospital to be treated for minor injuries. Police say he's charged with impaired driving. It is 7:35. 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Canada plays its second game of the FIFA World Cup later today in Vancouver. The team is looking for its first win after a draw in its first game here in Toronto. People will be gathering at locations such as Nathan Phillips Square to watch. Last night, thousands of Ghana fans were in Sankofa Square to watch their team defeat Panama 1-0 at Toronto Stadium. Shut down the Yonge Dundas intersection to celebrate the thrilling extra time win. Scott will have much more on the World Cup coming up in sports. Here's Jennifer Allen.
3: Well, I still have way too many things on my list, but it is slightly shorter. We do have one problem. Well, we had one problem northbound on the 400 approaching Langstaff. That's now cleared, but another one has popped up, this one north of Rutherford as you approach Major McKenzie, where you'll find the two left lanes are blocked due to a collision. We also have a collision northbound 404 approaching the 407, blocking the two right lanes. An earlier collision approaching Steeles is now gone. Some good news if you're traveling westbound on the 401. A collision approaching Dixon has been removed, but we still have an ongoing cleanup on the eastbound side of the 401 approaching Dixon, which is blocking the two left lanes now. Farther east, we've got a collision rollover approaching Yonge in the Express. That is blocking the two right lanes. East of Leslie in the Collectors, watch out for water accumulation in the three right lanes. And a crash eastbound 403 in Hamilton is gone east of the link, but you're left with volume from Wilson. It's length to Highway 6 North. Back to Jill with your forecast.
1: Right now we have...

0: Some mist in the city. It's 15 degrees. We expect a high of 21 today, with the precipitation tapering off as the day progresses. 30% chance of showers early this evening, low 14. Tomorrow, a mix of sun and cloud and a high of 23. 15 at the moment. The time is 7:37.
1: It's definitely soggy out there, and it's making me wonder about the FIFA Fan Festival in Toronto and how wet that might be for all the fans. Yikes. I wonder about that. I just talked to Kirthana. She actually got to go to the fan festival yesterday. She gave me a rundown. She said the activations in there will keep you busy the whole time. You might forget that there's a soccer game going on because there's just so much else to do in the fan festival. And we have some new information from the city of Toronto. They have now offered up another 1,100 tickets available. These are neighborhood specific FIFA World Cup fan festival tickets for folks. And people will be able to access them if and only if they live in the area right around the stadium. Asma Malik, the councillor for the area and deputy mayor as well, put out a statement just announcing the fact that they have these 1,100 neighborhood tickets so that people will be able to go to the fan festival if they live there. They do have to provide proof of living in that neighborhood in order to qualify, and you only get two per household. It is first come, first serve, and people, write this down, Wednesday, June 24th, from 3 to 6, you will be able to go and get one of those 1,100 tickets.
0: What neighborhood is this specifically?
1: You have to live in the Fort York and Liberty Village area.
0: You have to live near Fan Fest.
1: You got to live
2: there. So you got to like show up with your
1: license.
2: Not a bill, not a...
1: No. So that's if you're going to enjoy Fan Festival, and I know a lot of people will be there for the actual game today. But one lucky fan, Colin Kilger, who we actually spoke to on just this past Friday for game one, he has now traveled to Vancouver. He is going to BC Place tonight, or today, to see Canada play Cotter, and he's joining us now. As we all chat around the table here, you are the luckiest, I think, in this group. Colin, nice to have you back on the program.
3: Great to be back.
0: And so, you're awake.
3: Good morning.
1: Yeah, I don't know how you're actually in Vancouver. Can you promise this? Because this means it's what time there?
3: It's still dark outside. It's still dark.
1: And we seem to have Vancouver's weather, I think,
2: here. Yeah, we've got your weather.
1: It is raining cats and dogs. What's the situation like there in the weather department?
3: It's been really nice. I actually haven't looked outside yet today, but it's yesterday was a fantastic day. It was beautiful, classic Vancouver weather, the one that makes us all want to wish we were living here and forget about the rain. It was a beautiful day yesterday, and I'm looking forward to a great day today.
1: Nice. Okay, so the last time we had spoken, you were just getting set to go to Canada's first game here in Toronto. What was that game like for you, getting to be in the stands there at Toronto Stadium?
3: It was a great day. We kicked it off with the march from Trinity to Bellwoods Park down to the stadium. You've no doubt seen the video footage of that. It was amazing. Set the tone for a great atmosphere. Inside the stadium, it was electric. I've never been to a Canada game with so many Canada supporters in strong voice cheering on our team. The game itself, We got the draw. We probably deserved better, but that's how soccer works. And, we were thrilled with getting that late equalizer from Kyle Larin. The place erupted when he got that goal. Again, I've never heard Toronto Stadium sound like that before, and I've been to a lot of games there. It was amazing. It was really, really, really made you proud to be a Canadian supporter. And as a Torontonian, proud to be from, hosting this match.
1: Yeah, no kidding. And traveling with the team as you are, pretty lucky. You're going to be there in Vancouver for the next two games for Canada. And you're up early with us, as we mentioned, and you're already dressed for the occasion as well. You've got your Toronto scarf on and you've got your Team Canada gear, it looks like. I don't know if maybe you wore better or Scott. You're already also dressed up here.
4: We don't often get to wear this jersey with such anticipation. Colin, I'm interested, having been in Toronto and Vancouver now, and I think about downtown Vancouver, Science World there. It's a big globe, and it's been repurposed as a World Cup soccer ball. What's the vibe like in Vancouver compared to Toronto?
3: Yeah, it's hard to know so far. So I'm staying in a suburb, but we went downtown yesterday and spent the day downtown. We watched the England match from a place downtown, and then we went to there was a Voyageurs pub night last night. We went to it's pretty good. Like there's There's viewing parties.

0: parties set up, throughout downtown Vancouver. People were taking those in, but it wasn't yet electric. And I'm not overly concerned by that. I think because it's the day before the game, and people were at work, and people were, looking at other games. There was, a host of other games people were engaged in yesterday. I think when you get downtown today, it's going to be on fire. There's a lot of people in town for this game. There's a lot of excitement around it. So I think it will be similar to what we saw in Toronto last week.
1: And the Voyageurs are doing, that's the diehard supporters group for
2: Oh,
1: Team
2: yes.
1: Canada. They're going to walk a mile to the stadium there. Are you going to be part of that, Colin?
0: I certainly will be, yeah. So we're starting, if anyone's listening in Vancouver, we're starting at Finn McCool's down on Main Street and marching to the stadium around noontime.
2: And if that march is anything like the march down from Trinity Bellwoods down to the stadium here in Toronto, we are in for another treat. It seems like quite the spectacle. All right, Colin, thank you so much for joining us. Colin Kilgrew, we will let you go. Maybe you can go back to bed. I don't think you'll probably sleep between now and game time, though, do you
0: Not
2: think?
0: anymore. Adrenaline's going. Ready to roll.
1: Enjoy the match.
2: Well, enjoy the match. Thank you for getting up early with us. We'll have to have you back again, Colin. And
0: okay, thanks, guys.
2: all right, you take it easy out there in Vancouver. And Marcia, let's toss it over to you. What's going to come up on World Report?
3: We're going to start in Brussels, where the NATO defense ministers are meeting. And Pete Hegseth has been criticizing NATO and the ministers and saying, well, they didn't do enough on so many fronts, including the war in Iran. So we'll get into that. But out of Brussels, we're hearing about support for Ukraine in their fight against Russia, against the Russian invasion now in its fourth year. And we'll get you updated on some drone strikes by Ukraine inside Russia. So we'll have the details. The Obama Center opens. It includes a museum, a library, sports spaces. It's in Chicago. It is not only a place for history and preserving, the big moments of the Obama presidency, but also it is his legacy. And so we'll take a look at what that means. And Magda Garbasalase has the story for us.
2: Yeah, it was a beautiful moment yesterday when Barack and Michelle Obama were on stage there, and they had that kind of tender moment about Michelle's dress too.
3: Exactly, because she had this skirt specially designed with a picture of her mother on it. It was her favorite portrait of her mother. And I guess, Barack Obama had not seen it, and then he saw it and had this moment where he was touched.
2: Yeah.
3: It was wonderful. I mean, that's the kind of stuff that so many people have loved about the Obamas, their authenticity, and they're bringing it back again, and it's now in a center where people who want to see and hear, remember, can go there.
2: Well, I will listen out for Makta's report. Thank you so much, Marcia.
3: You're welcome.
2: And now let's head over to Scott. And we know that there's a lot of good things for Team Canada and one very good piece of news today.
1: Yeah. Les Rouges are welcoming back their grande étoile, Chris. actually, not just one big star, but two of them. Alphonso Davies and Moise Bombido have both been deemed fit enough to play against Qatar this afternoon. Whether they start is a different matter, but just having the side's most important defender and its most dangerous attacker available is a major boon. So is playing this arguably must-win match in Vancouver. Coach Jesse Marsh admits the opening week of the World Cup, based here in Toronto, where they tied their first match against the Bosnians, had its challenges.
4: For us, the first week was a little crazy, I'll be honest. There was a lot of fanfare, and it was a little hectic and chaotic around the team. This week has been calmer, and I think we're more used to the rhythm of what the media demands are, what the feeling is inside the country and the city. So I think in general, the team is more focused and more prepared for what this match will need. And I expect a lot of players to be ready to perform at their best.
1: And there's a growing expectation, Chris, that a couple of those players will be winger Ali Ahmed and striker Kyle Larin. Neither started against the Bosnians, but when they did come in as substitutes, they changed the match. Larin's late goal helped Canada secure its first ever World Cup point. Against Qatar today, they'll be going for three more points, which would likely be enough for them to clinch a berth in the knockout round. Prime Minister Carney among those in attendance this afternoon. I guess it's this evening, our time. It kicks off at 6 o'clock.
2: Yeah, that's right. All right. So Canada aside, though, what has stood out for you, Scott, at the World Cup so far?
1: Well, Chris, for sure, the strong play of sides from Africa. Ghana scored in the final minute last night in rainy Toronto in beating Panama. African sides then have earned at least a point in

0: 6 of the 10 games they've played. That includes the Democratic Republic of Congo, which held Cristiano Ronaldo in Portugal to a 1-1 draw yesterday, a result that led to no small celebration back home in the DRC.
1: We followed our country's match, and we are very proud of our team. Even though we faced difficulties obtaining visas to travel to America, we are very happy to see our team perform at such a level. It shows we are fighters. We will fight, and we will continue to be fighters from the beginning to the end. Thank you very much.
0: Because of the Ebola outbreak in Central Africa, Chris, Congolese supporters were subject to a 21-day quarantine and immigration suspension, severely limiting their ability to attend this tournament. The country's World Cup squad has been granted a special exemption, but has been training in an isolated bubble to ensure they don't pose a public health risk. Despite it all, they put in a hugely impressive performance yesterday against Portugal. The most impressive game, though, by an African side to date has to be tiny Capo Verde holding powerhouse Spain to a draw. 40-year-old goalie Vozinha shone in that match, but lamented afterward that his mother wasn't able to attend it because of the high cost of an American travel visa. Well, good news on that front. The U.S. State Department says it's going to waive all fees and travel arrangements have been made. So mom and son are going to reunite for Capo Verde's match Sunday in Miami against Uruguay.
2: All right, Scott. And outside of soccer, what else do you got for us this morning?
0: Yeah, well, the Jays go for a sweep, Chris, tonight at Fenway Park with Treya Savage on the mound. In hockey, the Maple Leafs have their new head coach. Not a big name as it's been in the past. That's Jim Hiller. He was formerly the head coach for the LA Kings. Meanwhile, in last night's PWHL draft.
3: With the first overall pick in the 2026 PWHL draft, the Vancouver Golden Eyes select defenseman K.K. Harvey.
0: A coup for the Vancouver Golden Eyes, getting Caroline Harvey first overall. She was the MVP of the Milano Cortina Olympics. Meanwhile, a potential steal for the Scepters, who got Harvey's teammate from the University of Wisconsin at number 8. That's Kirsten Sims, one of the most accomplished offensive players in NCAA history. And how about in the second round, Hamilton's expansion franchise got Jade Aginla, Hall of Famer Jerome's daughter. Pretty cool.
2: Keeping it in the family. All right, Scott, thank you.
0: You bet.
2: And at 7:50, I'm going to keep it with the build-up to Canada's second World Cup game later on today in BC. Communities across the GTA, though, of course, will be gathering to watch us play against Cotter, including at the newly renamed Derek Cornelius Park over in Ajax. It's been temporarily named after the Canada center back who grew up there in Ajax. And among those who are going to be cheering Derek on is his own sister Alyssa, who is joining me there from Ajax this morning. Hey, thank you so much for coming on the program.
4: Absolutely. I mean, firstly, I just wanted to say thank you for having me. Thank you for the town of Ajax and Medallion for recognizing my brother and his contributions to the town and Canadian sports. It's such an honor to celebrate Derek at Derek Cornelius Square. It's still crazy. And I have to say, it's an especially proud moment for us because I used to live in one of the Medallion buildings. So it'll be nice to actually go and watch where we used to live.
2: Wow, what a full circle moment. And even just hearing you say Derek Cornelius Square, what is that like?
4: It's crazy. I grew up watching him on the fields behind those buildings. Like, we both used to play back there, tournaments. We'd spend the whole weekend there. So honestly, I have to say, on behalf of our whole family, we are so proud. Yeah. We are excited. We are like, this is crazy. We're like, can we make this permanent? Is there a way? It's awesome, honestly.
2: I love it. I'm thinking about my own sisters who would be watching and probably loving this if I could ever do anything half as impressive as what Derek has done here. So you must just be jumping out of your skin getting to watch him compete at such an incredible level, obviously having such a big impact there on the community in Ajax, as you just laid out, but even just on the soccer pitch, playing in the entire 90 minutes of the Bosnia game. What was it like watching him play in that game one here?
4: Oh, it was amazing. Honestly, like, we have a young baby and we were like, come hell or high water, we got to bring her. We're going. My parents came with us, obviously. And, you know, it brought tears to our eyes, honestly, to see him. Yes, we've been to Toronto Stadium, formerly BMO Stadium, numerous times. And

0: But seeing it at that big of a stage, honestly, probably the world's biggest stage, is just, it's insane. Like, we grew up running all over Ontario to watch my brother in Ontario Cup, in the Robbie, in all of these tournaments. And to see it at like the biggest tournament in the world is just crazy.
1: Yeah. And Derek seems like the kind of person that really leans into the pressure. I saw a great quote from him. He said, "It's a whole different kind of pressure that Canada now has to deal with. If we don't get any points, it's a big disappointment. And I personally like those expectations that are now being put on the team because we're finally getting recognized as a good team." What's it like to hear your brother talk like this?
0: I mean, it's no, as you said, my brother leans into the pressure. So one thing I can say about him from we were kids, if my parents gave him a goal, he was going to hit it. Like, he's always been that, like, better you give him a goal so that he can hit it or exceed it, and he's going to do it. And so, I mean, as he said, if they didn't get a point, it'd be a disappointment. They already got their point. Now we want to see them out of their group stage. We, as you said earlier, it is a must win today. We need that win. I'm already, it's 7:50 in the morning. I'm already wearing my Canada jersey. We're ready to go. My daughter has hers. My husband has his. We're ready to celebrate at Derek Cornelius Square. I definitely think, my brother's always been one that's really good at handling pressure. And the team in general, they're also awesome. They're great at handling it. They're great at stepping up when they need to. I'm very confident that they can go ahead and get their 3 points today.
1: All right. Well, I know a lot of people are hoping you are right. One of the problems that Team Canada has been dealing with, though, has been injuries. My goodness, we have been talking so much about Alphonso Davies, who had the hamstring injury, and we know now that he's been available to play for the game tonight. Whether or not he'll start seems to be not in the question, but whether or not he'll play, that is definitely a possibility. But even your own brother, I was seeing, also had a hamstring injury at the end of last year. So how's he doing post-injury?
0: Oh, honestly, he's great. I mean, as family, we were all like, oh my goodness, like, he's coming back into these friendlies that were, the week before the World Cup started. And we were like, he hasn't played in a game, but he's fit. And so how's he gonna do? He did awesome. So, we're not worried. I think it's just the team will rally together where they need to. They've done a great job at stepping in for each other where they need to, where they can. And so, yeah, I'm feeling pretty confident with my brother. I'm glad that he's fully fit and game ready so that he can go out there, play, do what he needs to do, support the team. And yeah, I think that it's just really seeing this team. This is a big challenge for them. It's the World Cup, but also they're dealing with a lot of injuries. And so they have to support and rally behind each other. I think that's the most important thing right now.
1: Yeah, and also get the fuel of a nation behind them as well, and particularly there in Ajax too. I was looking at your brother's Instagram account this morning, and he just posted a picture of him at Toronto Stadium, and under the photo, I'm sure you're reading these captions as well, but they were just so touching. "My son is extremely happy and proud of you, Derek. Go for Canada. Go for Ajax. Rooting for you from Ajax. Good luck on Thursday." It's beautiful to see this reaction, and I don't even know Derek. What is it like for you to read all this?
0: I mean, it's been crazy. Like, I can honestly say, like, we grew up and we were born and raised here. And so running into people that we used to play with, whether it was from my team when I was a kid or his various teams throughout his journey, it's just everyone's like, you guys must be so proud. And we're like, yeah, and come to the watch party. So we're so excited. And honestly, it has been, it's, yeah, there's no other words other than we're proud. It's a crazy moment, and it's an exciting moment to see our town rally behind him. And honestly, a lot of Durham in general, our entire area, he's played across everywhere. Like, he's played throughout the GTA. So yeah, we're really excited to get to see a lot of our hometown folks come out and see these games.
1: And maybe it's just me because I have a couple of bossy sisters, but I am sensing that you don't hold back on anything there, Alyssa. So what is the advice that you have for Derek today?
0: My advice for Derek is to go out there and do what you've been practicing your whole life for. We grew up watching World Cups together and, betting on the big teams. Could never believe that Spain would tie.

0: by Cape Verde, but like, you know, those kinds of things. And so my advice to him is, yeah, just go out there, do the things. We used to be out on the fields training together on the only one day off a week that we would have together. And so go out there and do the things that I taught you. That
1: Oh,
0: would have to be my advice.
1: Alyssa, I hope Derek is listening wherever he is. Hopefully, actually, I hope he's sleeping, frankly, because I know it's very
0: Yeah,
1: early there in
0: 3,
1: BC.
0: 4 a.m. Yeah. Or about to be 5 a.m.
1: Oh,
0: Yeah.
1: man. But okay, Alyssa, I'll leave it here for now. But the next time you're at Toronto Stadium or you're down in Toronto, you come into studio because you're a whole lot of fun. And thank you for joining us this morning.
0: Absolutely. Thank you so much. And you guys have a great day.
1: Yeah, you too. And enjoy that watch party out in Ajax. That is Alyssa Stewart, the sister of Derek Cornelius. And let's update you now on traffic with Jennifer because it's wild out there.
2: Yes, eastbound 401 approaching Dixon. You'll find a collision blocking the two left lanes. There's a new collision at Allen Road in the express blocking the two left lanes. A collision rollover approaching Yonge in the express is blocking the three right lanes. So you're down to one lane in that area. And there's a new crash approaching Langstaff blocking the two left lanes. Here's Jill with your news headlines.
3: Well, as we look ahead to Canada's game either today in Vancouver, you can't forget what happened with Ghana and their win last night and the celebrations in Toronto. 15 degrees right now with a high of 21.
1: Yeah, those really spilled out into the streets with all those fans supporting Ghana. Today, it is Canada's turn. I'm still buzzing from having Derek Cornelius' sister on the show. Lots more coming your way on Metro Morning. I'm Chris Glover.
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4: 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Coming up in half an hour, it's The Current with Matt Galloway.
7: When Tim Houston ran to be the Premier of Nova Scotia, he said he would fix that province's healthcare system. After 5 years in office, we'll talk to Premier Tim Houston about healthcare, housing, and whether he thinks Canada is working. That's coming up on The Current.
8: This is World Report. Good morning. I'm Marcia Young. The United States is once again threatening a military shakeup in Europe. At a meeting in Brussels, Pentagon Chief Pete Hegseth criticized NATO members for not joining the war in Iran. Many allies did not allow the U.S. to use their military bases in Europe. As Julia Chapman explains, Hegseth says it's time for NATO to step up.
9: NATO will be a two-way street.
10: U.S. Secretary of Defense Pete Hegseth making it clear America won't fund Europe's defense. He says he's ordering a review of the U.S. presence on the continent.
9: Europe was not supposed to be a dependency of the United States.
10: Hegseth argues some allies still aren't stepping up their spending enough. So he says future American contributions to NATO will depend on those of other countries. That warning follows criticism from Hegseth that partners failed to help the U.S. when it asked for support in the war in Iran. He was speaking at a gathering of NATO defense ministers in Brussels. In the context of European self-defense, they'll also be discussing the war in Ukraine.
11: We remain unwavering in our support for Ukraine.
10: Canada's Minister of National Defence, David McGuinty, speaking earlier. He's expected to announce a new tranche of weapons for Ukraine, along with Sweden and Norway. Overnight, Ukraine launched its biggest ever wave of drone strikes at Moscow. The city's mayor says 180 were intercepted. Some, however, penetrated air defences. This was the moment of impact as a residential building in Moscow was struck. Several social media videos also show the city's oil refinery on fire. It's the second time in a week the facility has been hit, according to President Zelensky. But the Kremlin says Europe is wrong to assume momentum is turning in Ukraine's favor. Julia Chapman, CBC News, London.
8: In Versailles, France.
12: This was not easy, I can tell you.
8: U.S. President Donald Trump signs a memorandum of understanding after the G

0: G7 summit. The interim agreement would end hostilities with Iran and reopen the Strait of Hormuz. It would also include a ceasefire between Israel and the Iran-backed Hezbollah in Lebanon. Hezbollah calls the deal a great victory. Despite the pact, Lebanese media say Israeli strikes are continuing today in southern parts of the country. Israel says it has a right to defend itself. It is not planning to withdraw troops from Lebanon. Donald Trump's deal with Iran is facing criticism in Washington, including from within the president's own party. In an online post, Senator Bill Cassidy of Louisiana called the agreement the worst foreign policy blunder in decades. Democrats are also slamming the deal. Chuck Schumer is the Senate minority leader.
1: We are worse off than we were when the war started. The Strait of Hormuz under greater Iranian control now than then. No guarantees in any way on nuclear. And of course, the price of gasoline is going to stay high for a long time.
0: Schumer has called on Trump to brief Congress on the details of the deal. Trump has said he would consider that. The Alberta government is giving residents a one-time cash payment to help with affordability, but people in the province are skeptical about this promise of $100 for everyone. Julia Wong has the details from Edmonton.
2: Many Albertans are asking the same question. How did life get this expensive?
3: Affordability on the mind of Alberta Premier Danielle Smith as her government announces a rebate program that will put $100 into the wallets of nearly 3.4 million Albertans 18 and older. The province has seen a windfall from soaring oil prices, and Smith explains the new rebate replaces a fuel tax relief
2: and
3: program.
2: And so they would have paid on average $65 in taxes over the past quarter. So this is going to be a $100 rebate, and so it's $35 more than they would have got with the fuel tax program.
3: Edmontonians we talked to had mixed reviews about the payout.
4: And like, I don't even think it would cover a week of groceries.
5: $100 could be the difference between getting, you know, necessities in life.
6: The expenses have gone up, that $100 doesn't compensate.
3: University of Calgary economist Trevor Toombs says the rebate makes sense.
7: The size of the rebate is pretty well calibrated to the size of the financial hit that the average Albertan has experienced over the past 4 months.
3: But a payout of this size could blow back on Smith, according to Brendan Boyd, a political science professor at McEwen University.
8: If it's quite small, then I think you open yourself up to the criticism of, well, this isn't going to make any difference.
3: Whether it does or not will be up to Albertans to decide. They can start applying for the rebate July 1st. Julia Wong, CBC News, Edmonton.
0: There is a funeral today in Mississauga for an Ontario provincial police officer. Constable Tarun Bali was killed on the job last week. He was hit by a car in the town of Hearst in the province's north. Family, friends, colleagues, and dignitaries are attending the service for the 29-year-old. The driver has been charged with first-degree murder. Bali was one of two officers killed in Ontario this month. Constable Mark Pinazzotto was shot during a raid in Toronto. That case was linked to a series of shootings across the city, including one at the U.S. consulate in March. Two unions representing healthcare workers in Newfoundland and Labrador are demanding an investigation. Staff received email falsely promising a paid holiday. The message was supposed to be a cybersecurity test. As Abby Cole reports, it instead created a lot of anger.
9: It is very insensitive and very disrespectful to our members.
10: Healthcare workers in Newfoundland and Labrador say they have been overworked since the implementation of CoreCare, a new digital health information system. That's why an email offering a paid holiday in recognition of all their hard work came as a welcome surprise until they clicked the button to register and realized it was a phishing test. Registered Nurses Union President Yvette Coffey says nurses are extremely upset.
9: They feel disrespected. They feel they're angry. I don't blame them.
10: Phishing tests are simulated cyber attacks used to teach employees to be careful when opening emails. But president of the Newfoundland and Labrador Association of Public and Private Employees, Jerry Earle, says whoever put out this email should be disciplined or removed.
11: Whoever is responsible to send this has to be dealt with, and then a full investigation to make sure this never happens again.
10: NL Health CEO Ron Johnson called a press conference Wednesday afternoon to address the situation.
12: I just want to sincerely apologize to our employees over this. This really missed a mark. What was intended to be a

0: $1 million project in the Obama's hometown of Chicago includes a museum, library, sports space, and more across 8 hectares.
1: For us to be able to give that to this community is really important to us.
0: Christina Aguilera, Bruce Springsteen, and John Legend are just some of the big acts set to take the stage. But one notable figure won't be at the event, President Donald Trump. Trump, who has criticized the Obama project, has faced some hits to his own ambitions lately. After a federal judge ordered it, he removed his name from the Kennedy Center. And Trump announced he himself would headline his Great American State Fair next week after a wave of artists like the Commodores and country star Martina McBride backed out of performing.
2: This isn't just about, you know, who gets the more A-list stars at their event.
0: Hoda Harrington is an American history and politics lecturer at University College Cork in Ireland. She says when it comes to comparing Trump and the legacy of the Obamas,
2: they have high cultural legitimacy. I don't think that is something that we can say about the Trumps.
0: When the glory comes. The opening ceremony starts at 12 p.m. Eastern. Magda Gebrselassie, CBC News, Toronto.
3: That is the latest national and international news from World Report. I'm Marcia Young.

0: Hi there, good morning. I'm Chris Glover. It is Thursday, June 18th, and you're listening to Metro Morning. Is today the day Canada's men's team gets its first ever win at a World Cup? From the superstar player potentially back in action today to the equipment boss, making sure the whole team can be at its best. We're across all of the World Cup excitement today, and Jennifer Allen is across the traffic situation, which has been pretty intense through the morning.
1: Yes, it has, and we have a police investigation which has suspended service on Finch West Line 6 between Albion and Duncan Woods. Shuttle buses are running, and although the rain has tapered off in most areas, we're still dealing with collisions on the eastbound 401 approaching Dixon, blocking the two left lanes, farther east at Allen Road in the Express, blocking the two left lanes. There's a collision approaching Yonge in the Express with only the left lane open, and beyond that, as you approach Lake Ridge, you'll find the two left lanes blocked due to a collision. Here's Jill Dempsey.
2: There is a funeral in Mississauga today for Ontario Provincial Police Constable Tarun Bali. He was struck and killed by a vehicle while on duty in Northern Ontario last week. That story and more at 8:30.
0: So what you doing later on today? I guess that is the question. And a lot of us are going to be doing the same thing, watching Team Canada take to the pitch, our national men's team taking on Qatar in Vancouver in the second of three group stage games. After getting a point against Bosnia last Friday, it's another opportunity to secure a spot in the knockout round. But questions still linger over the fitness of a few key players, particularly star player Alphonso Davies, now technically listed as available for today's game, though whether he'll actually play will depend. John Molinaro is a longtime Canada soccer journalist, and he's been kind enough to stay awake for us in Vancouver ahead of this big game. John, thank you so much for, I don't know, have you just not gone to bed from the night before, or are you up super early there in Vancouver?
3: No, I'm up super early.
0: Well, thank you for getting up extra early to be with us. And I want to start with the most important question of all. Is today the day that Team Canada is going to have our men's team see its first ever win on in a World Cup? What do you think?
3: I think so. I think, you know, the matchup is very favorable in Canada's favor. Qatar, with all due respect to them, they don't have the same quality of or depth of talent pool that Canada has. When you look at the two rosters, I mean, Canada has a significantly, you know, distinct advantage. You know, a lot of their top players play at some of the best, you know, European clubs. The overwhelming majority of Qatar's players play in the country's very modest domestic league. So I don't think you can compare the two sides. Now, having said that, I probably jinxed it. And, you know, the other thing, too, is Qatar did quite well in its previous

0: game in San Francisco to earn a draw against Switzerland. I don't think anyone saw that coming. So I don't think Canada should take Qatar lightly, and they're not going to. But, you know, at the end of the day, it's a game that they should and absolutely, you know, should win, because it's a very winnable game for them.
1: The studio crew here at the Broadcast Center is fist pumping, and I'm sure a lot of people are listening to their radio fist pumping along with what you're saying here. I wonder how much of it is buoyed by the fact that the once injured star Alphonso Davies is now potentially back in action. And Coach said yesterday that it'll kind of depend on whether or not he puts him in the lineup, but he's certainly available. Talk us through the decision, because it's a big, it's an important one, whether or not he plays. What will be going through Jesse Marsh's head there?
0: Yeah, it's an interesting one. I don't necessarily think that he's going to play. I know Jesse Marsh said that he's going to be available. I tend to think that's more just to sort of throw Qatar off, to help them prepare for, you know, the return of Alphonso Davies. But, you know, a couple of things to consider. He's been dealing with this sort of longstanding hamstring injury for quite a while now. He missed a significant chunk of his, like, professional season with Bayern Munich. He hasn't played in any game since last month in May. He hasn't played for Canada, keep in mind, since March of last year. So it's been a while. And to be frank, they don't need him to beat Qatar. I mean, there's absolutely no need to bring him into the game. So I suspect that this was all gamesmanship on Jesse Marsh's part. I think if he does play today, it'll be a very limited role off the bench. My sense is that they're going to save Alphonso Davies for that third group stage game next week against Switzerland, because that's an equally big game as well. That could potentially seal first place for Canada. Mm-hmm. And that's an important game, finishing first, because if they do win the group and finish first in Group B, then they stay in Vancouver for the round of 32 and then potentially the round of 16. So my thinking is that, you know, if Alphonso Davies plays today, it'll be a very limited role off the bench, but I would be entirely surprised if he doesn't see any action at all.
1: Well, and you're right to point out how tight this group is as well, because all four teams have 1 point. And Canada is certainly hoping that today is a win, because the next opponent, Switzerland, is definitely going to be a much bigger challenge than Qatar, right?
0: Oh, yeah. That's the toughest sort of group stage game for Canada. I mean, when you look at the current FIFA world rankings, Canada is number 30. Switzerland is number 19. That's a much tougher game for Canada, because the Swiss has a lot of their top players playing in at, you know, teams in the German Bundesliga and in Europe and all across Europe. So that game would likely decide first place. And that's why it's so important for Canada to get a win today, because, you know, I think a point or even a win is going to be hard to come by against the Swiss. So it's really important for them and crucial to get a victory today. I even think a draw today against Qatar would be a bit of a disastrous result for the Canadians.
1: Okay. So now I know what I'm looking for this afternoon or later on today when I'm watching. What else are you going to be watching for, though, with the starting lineup?
0: Yeah, it's an interesting one. I don't necessarily think that Jesse Marsh is going to make wholesale changes aside from one. Kyle Larin was the forward who was on the bench in the opening game against Bosnia. Mm-hmm. He was subbed on in the 76th minute, and then he scored 2 minutes later to tie the game.
1: Still cheering about that, I think.
0: Yeah. And he nearly scored again deep into injury time. So, and, you know, he is Canada's second all-time leading scorer behind Jonathan David. So I suspect that there's going to be a reunion of that partnership that, you know, Jesse Marsh will reward Kyle Larin for his showing against Bosnia, put him back in the lineup alongside Jonathan David. And those two have a really sort of good partnership. They played the bulk of their time together during the Canadian national team. So I suspect Larin will come in for Tanny Oluwuse, who started next to Jonathan David the last game. But other than that, I don't really think there's going to be wholesale changes. There might be one or two other small ones, but that would be, for me, the big change.
1: Hey, John, well, as a World Cup happens, we all get excited to bandwagon on and jump on the excitement of Team Canada. But you have covered soccer so many times for so long, and I've spoken to you so many times over. Has it sunken in for you that you're actually covering Canada at a home World Cup?
0: Yeah, you know, it took a while, to be perfectly honest. But I think it was sort of in the buildup to the game against Bosnia last week in Toronto, you know, the day before, you know, 2 days before. That's kind of really when it hit me, when you saw, sort of just walking downtown, walking in my neighborhood, because I don't live

0: very far from BMO Field, just sort of like World Cup fever, how it gripped the city. And that's kind of when it really sort of slapped me in the face, for lack of a better word. You know, and that's it's same here in Vancouver. I mean, World Cup sort of fever has really gripped the city. The city has really embraced the tournament. There's a great vibe in Vancouver. It's a picturesque setting. And, you know, there's going to be, I think, what, 55, 56,000 at the game tonight. Mm-hmm. So it should be just a, you know, a fantastic sort of advertisement for the World Cup and for the game of soccer in this country.
1: Well, cover it well, as I know you will, but also make sure you have some fun out there, John.
0: I will. Thanks, Chris.
1: Soccer journalist John Molinaro joining us from Vancouver, and kickoff of tonight's game is at 6 p.m. Eastern time. But right now it is 8:19 and things have been pretty intense in the traffic department. Jennifer, how are things looking now?
2: Intense. It's been a disaster, okay. Chris. Let's not sugarcoat it. It's been really bad. And it's not over yet. If you're using public transit, shuttle buses are replacing service on Finch West Line 6 between Albion and Duncan Woods. That's due to a police investigation. On local streets, Bayview is shut down both ways at Evergreen Brickworks due to flooding. And there may be lane reductions at River as well. Due to flooding. We've got a list of problems, which is getting longer on the eastbound 401. We've got a stall approaching the 427 in the collectors, blocking the second lane from the left. Approaching Dixon, the two left lanes are blocked for a collision cleanup. There's another crash at Allen Road in the express, blocking the left lane. Approaching Yonge in the express, a collision rollover has you funneled down to the left lane. And then approaching Lake Ridge, the two left lanes are blocked due to a crash. And Chris, westbound 401 approaching Dixie in the express, we've got a vehicle fire which is blocking the right lane in the express and the left lane in the collectors.
1: The good news is the heavy rain from overnight and early this morning has certainly tapered off. And though there might be up to about 5 millimeters more rain falling in the GTA, it certainly seems like this has diminished now through the morning. So the rest of the day, hopefully, will just be cloudy, but we will see. And right after our program here on Metro Morning, The Current takes over with Matt Galloway. Good morning, Matt.
3: Chris, good morning. It was amazing yesterday leaving here and seeing the scale of humanity with the Panamanian fans and the Ghanaian fans just kind of taking over the city. There was a video that was on social media. Somebody who had come to Canada, come to Toronto for the World Cup, and said, you can't tell actually who's a visitor and who lives here just because of how diverse the city is. In the United States, there were real concerns going into this tournament about whether people would be welcome, given the immigration crackdown in the U.S. And that's a real concern, how the government is responding to people arriving. But when people get to the U.S., one of the neat stories that has come out is just how welcoming ordinary Americans are. Mm. And that there's a distinction between, you know, people and their government in many ways. And so we're going to go out and talk to people in the U.S. and beyond who have kind of thrown their arms open to people from around the world. So in Boston, the Scots arrived, bagpipes yes. everywhere. It's been crazy. In Lawrence, Kansas, where you have the Algerian team training, the people in that community have built a flag in honor of them, but also just said, we aren't our government, and this is why we want to show you a really warm welcome. And then down in Guadalajara in Mexico, where South Korea plays Mexico tonight, the Mexican fans have gone wild in welcoming. These videos of folks in taquerias doing Gangnam Style dances while they're drinking tequila and eating tacos. It's a neat story. And again, people aren't their governments in many ways. And this is kind of a reflection of that. And we'll talk more about that coming up.
1: Oh, and it's something that we know so well in this city, but a very interesting take. Thanks, Matt.
3: Thank you.
1: And Matt Galloway and The Current take over right after our show around 8:37. And of course, today, the big news of the day is that Canada is taking on Qatar at BC Place today in the World Cup. And back in our city, there are a whole pile of ways that you can watch the excitement. The fan festival is going to be opening at 1:30 this afternoon. And then there's going to be a massive watch party at Nathan Phillips Square. Steam Whistle has a party starting at 6. The U of T has a watch party as well. So there's no excuse. You can't miss this one as Canada gets set to play their second World Cup game in Vancouver. And could it be a win? John Molinaro thinks so. He's the sports journalist we just spoke to. So we'll have to see. But if you see the team and think, hey, they look particularly slick, you can give thanks, at least in part, to Spencer Uhr from laundry to logistics.

0: He has been the team's equipment supervisor since 2022. Hey there.
1: Thanks for having me. Thanks for having me.
0: All right. So how did you end up in this position with Team Canada?
1: Probably like my startings in equipment about 10 years ago when I was at TMU as a student, kind of just got a summer job working in the athletics department, doing some events and facility management. And then my boss at the time kind of bridged me with the varsity side of the department. And then I met another couple of people and started working with the men's hockey team and then kind of with every team. And then also the men's soccer team, just doing laundry once a week and packing. And then kind of you keep meeting people and you keep getting connected. And then I graduated and moved on, and now I'm here. So.
0: Oh, cool. Okay. And so for people who don't know, describe for me what the job entails. What do you do exactly?
1: So yeah, it's basically all equipment that, you know, players are wearing, coaches need to use, the medical staff have. It's about kind of maintaining it, moving it around, making sure it's available. And then kind of a couple things in between, helping our team manager with like logistics, hotels, flights, you know, trucking, stuff like that. So, yeah.
0: People are really curious about the laundry because it's just so much of it. I understand 5 or 6 industrial loads daily. What is it like to tackle all of this athlete laundry?
1: Yeah, it's a lot, but I mean, we're taking care of like 65-ish people daily, and that's in all kind of, you know, segments. Like, obviously, training segment, that's what they wear on the field, but then there's also like the, you know, their personal stuff. We're living on the road for, I mean, this point, I've been on the road for 32 days, so potentially it could be another 32, 31 days, hopefully, and so we're taking care of all situations, so it's like, it's not just the stuff they're wearing on the field. It's the stuff they're wearing at the hotel, if they're going for a workout, if they're going for a run or whatever. So we just have a system of laundry loops. So I don't know, you know, it's similar to mesh bags, except laundry loops are a little easier, I think, in the dryer and overall. So it's basically a loop with their name on it, their initials. They put all their stuff on it, goes in the wash, and then it comes back out. And it's that saves us hours and hours and hours and hours and hours. So.
0: I'm sure I could get a lot of laundry tips actually from you. What you just mentioned, the 30 days plus that you're traveling with the team at a certain stretch. What is it like to travel with these athletes all over the world like this?
1: Yeah, I mean, it's great. It's obviously cool to see a lot of corners of the world that I wouldn't have necessarily been able to do on my own, at least not at this age. And to do it with, you know, these guys are some of the best athletes, obviously in Canada, but also in the world, in world football. Like, we have some superstars on our team, and to be able to just witness them, not just on the field, like in training every day, like that's obviously really cool. But obviously we're living in a hotel together and on the road, and we're doing like little team activities and having every meal together. Like, it's really been cool. Like, I've gotten to know them all really well, and a lot of them since they were younger. And some of the guys I even had when I worked at TFC in the academy, like when they were like kids. And so it's really cool just to see them grow, but also just to like experience each other in kind of more of those like team environments and like around the hotel, just, you know, having a good time, having a laugh, right?
0: I know also with any job, there are missteps, and I know that you've had some laundry missteps that have caused the team to take a tumble. Can you share one of them?
1: Yeah, it was actually here in Vancouver, like this time last year. We had a great game, a 6-0 win. And in the lead up to that game, we were doing laundry at the White House facility, and somehow, I think one of the security guards, he went to go, or one of the facility guys went to check on our laundry while we had it in the dryer, and we were away for a few minutes. And he said, oh, things are still a little damp in here. Like, I'm going to help these guys out, and I'm going to turn the dryer up a temperature, like up to high. And we only found that out when we went back, and we were like, why are all the logos on the shirt like scrunched together? And like, why is this shirt now like a boy's small? And yeah, it turns out that the laundry, like, luckily it wasn't all of the stuff, and it was all training stuff, which is the most replaceable out of anything. But it definitely added a bunch of hours to our night and a bunch of stress as we kind of calculated what we had left to replace in the moment for the next day of training. But yeah, all of our laundry got fried and shrunk. And so, like a U8 boys team would have fit into it perfectly, but not our guys. So.
0: Before I let you go, I did say that I would ask you one laundry tip, and this isn't for me. I don't have any kids, but I'm sure a lot of people listening would like your intel on the kids are going to be hitting the soccer pitch a lot over the course of the summer. Grass stains will pop up. What's your advice for folks? What's the best way to deal with grass stains?
1: The best way.

0: To deal with any stain is to treat it immediately. So actually, I tell my fiance this all the time. She lets the laundry build up, but she's a nurse practitioner, so she's busy saving lives. So I'll do all the laundry. But every player staff will see me after games in the middle of the dressing room with a spray bottle of like OxyClean or something, and I will be there with the socks. I will take all the socks. I will spray them. I will rub them as shorts as well. And it's just one of those things, you know, Jesse will be doing his post-game speech and I'll just be kind of in the middle of the dressing room by the laundry bag, like, you know, waiting for a loud moment where I can spray the bottle. But that would be my recommendation is just treat immediately. Don't let them sit, you know, oil stains, all that kind of stuff, grass, as long as you treat it right away, and get it washed kind of sooner rather than later and don't let it pile up, you'll be fine.
1: What an image. I'll hear the post-game speech after. I'll have the champagne later. I'm just in the moment right here, making sure all your stuff is perfect. It must fill you with a lot of pride to be able to help Team Canada like this.
0: I mean, it's kind of been a weird ascent to this. You know, I went to school for environmental science and now I'm, you know, washing laundry and working with, again, some of the best athletes in our country and in the world. One of those things that's really impactful and really sets the tone and kind of makes it all come together is the anthem at every game. So linking arms with all the guys, all the staff, along the touchline there as the anthem goes and watching the starting 11 and how they're singing. And for me, looking at them and I'm looking at their kit because I'm making sure that they look good and that they look, you know, the guy to put on the right shorts and stuff like that. But it's that moment of me looking and seeing them and being like, okay, that we look good. We look like we're ready to go. I can't speak for the coaching, but I can say that we at least look good and the guys feel good in what they're wearing to perform. So.
1: Yeah, and they have to feel good to play well. So it is really important stuff. And Spencer, thank you for coming on and telling me all about your work.
0: No worries. Thanks for having me.
2: This is CBC News. From CBC Toronto, it is 8:30. Good morning. I'm Jill Dempsey. We have a bit of mist, 16 degrees, with a high today of 21. Here's Jennifer Allen.
3: Jill, shuttle buses are replacing service on Line 6 between Albion and Duncan Woods due to a police investigation.
2: Constable Tarun Bally will be remembered at a funeral in Mississauga this morning. The Ontario Provincial Police officer died while on duty in Northern Ontario last week. CBC Toronto's Clara Pasico is with us now from near the 401 and Kennedy Road South with details on today's ceremony. Clara.
4: Jill, hundreds of officers from different police forces are continuing to arrive at the Mississauga Sports and Entertainment Center where the funeral for Officer Tarun Bally is being held. They're also joined by other first responders and dignitaries here to mark this solemn occasion. The 29-year-old officer was a member of the Ontario Provincial Police with the Dufferin Detachment in Orangeville, but was on deployment with the James Bay Detachment where he was killed in the line of duty after being hit by a vehicle. An 18-year-old man is facing a first-degree murder charge. I just spoke with OPP Sergeant Kerry Schmidt, who describes the weight of this loss.
5: It's a very somber time. The clouds are gray, just kind of like the way we're feeling, you know, in our hearts as well, as this is a very sad day. Our hearts are really ripped open, and we're here to support one another and move forward. You know, we know there's inherent risks in law enforcement, and we do it because we know the importance of our communities and giving back.
4: Bally is described by his peers as a team player, dedicated officer, and compassionate toward victims. Today's funeral is not open to the general public, but the OPP says there will be a location for the public to view the procession and to watch the funeral online. Jill.
2: Clara, thank you. The CBC's Clara Pasica. Toronto police say they've arrested the remaining suspect in the shooting at the U.S. consulate in March. Police have been looking for 19-year-old Zara Jabi. He had been an outstanding suspect following an incident last week where a Toronto police officer was killed. Constable Mark Pinizzotto was killed in an exchange of gunfire while executing a search warrant related to the investigation last Thursday. Another 19-year-old will face a first-degree murder charge in his death. Jabi faces six charges related to the consulate shots. He'll appear remotely at the Toronto Regional Bail Center today. Queen's Park is on pace to sit for one of the shortest non-election years in decades. And experts say that has both strategic benefits and pitfalls for the PCs. Former Liberal

0: Cabinet Minister John Molloy says when the House sits, it puts the spotlight on the opposition parties and their criticisms of Premier Doug Ford. But attempting to get away from that by sitting less could hurt the government as well.
1: I think it just becomes part of a pattern. You know, the gravy plane, the FOI requests, the problems around OSAP, many of the problems around education, what's happening with school boards. There seems to be this string of negative news associated with the government. And then when you add in the idea that they're going home for months at a time and the legislature isn't sitting, over time, these things really do add up.
0: The legislature is currently on a 21-week break, and barring a change, the government is on pace to sit for 53 days this year. That's well below the average of 84 sitting days a year over the past 50 years. Premier Ford is defending the break. He says he'll spend the next few months on the road talking trade and jobs. It is 8:34. You're listening to Metro Morning on CBC Radio 1. Fans are getting ready for Canada's next World Cup game later today. Canada takes on Qatar in Vancouver. And there are lots of places to gather to watch today's game, including Nathan Phillips Square. Last night, jubilant Ghana fans shut down the intersection of Yonge and Dundas. They spilled over from a watch party at Sankofa Square, celebrating a thrilling win in the second World Cup match played at Toronto Stadium. Dilman Akduk has more on the thrilling finish.
2: Even though the rain started coming down just as the match got underway, the atmosphere was incredible inside Toronto Stadium. Panama and Ghana supporters bringing the noise, bringing the energy. Unfortunately, there wasn't much to cheer about until the fifth minute of added time. Ghana's Brandon Thomas Asante, who subbed in, slid a pass across the goal line, and 20-year-old Caleb Urenki stabbed it home. Ghanaians were absolutely beside themselves.
3: Ghana! The trophy is coming to Ghana!
4: We have something in us that will lift us, and guess what? It happened. Yeah. 3 points. 3 points, not one, yeah. Three.
5: I want to tell England, watch out for Ghana.
2: For Panamanians, many who traveled from the U.S. and South America to be here, it was pure heartbreak. Panama really dominated much of the match, but that is just how football goes. It only takes one chance to turn it all around.
6: We were so great for like at least 60 to 7 minutes.
7: And then I don't know what happened in the second half.
2: So now it will be an uphill battle for Panama, who will play 11th-ranked Croatia next week here at Toronto Stadium. Ghana will head to the U.S. to take on powerhouse England at Boston Stadium. Dale Minuchduk, CBC News, Toronto.
0: Let's go back to Jennifer Allen.
8: Eastbound on the 401, it's one down, another three to go. Approaching the 427 in the collectors, the second lane from the left is blocked due to a stalled vehicle. The collision approaching Dixon is now gone, but you're still dealing with a collision at Allen Road in the express, blocking the left lanes. A collision rollover in the express approaching Yonge, blocking the three right lanes. And a collision approaching Lake Ridge, blocking the two left lanes. Westbound 401, there's a crash approaching Kipling, blocking the left lane, but a vehicle fire approaching Dixie, blocking lanes in both the express and collectors, has been cleared. Back to Jill with your forecast.
0: We have a bit of mist, 16 degrees, today's high 21.
9: Yes, hopefully that rain stays away and folks at the fan festival can enjoy it without a soggy ground, but I hope people enjoy Canada's second game at the World Cup. I'm Chris Glover. This has been Metro Morning. We'll talk to you again tomorrow morning.

0: I'm not that focused on partisan politics. I'm just focused on people. I'm going to work with anyone who wants to help Nova Scotians and wants to help Canadians, and I don't really put too many labels on that.
1: Nova Scotia Premier Tim Houston was elected in 2021 as a progressive conservative. These days, he has plenty of praise for Liberal Prime Minister Mark Carney and how he is leading this country in a moment of crisis. In 30 minutes, as part of our ongoing conversations with premiers and territorial leaders across this country, Premier Tim Houston on housing, health care, the fierce protests that followed his recent budget, and what he needs from the federal government to give his province a much-needed boost. Also this morning, rolling out the World Cup welcome mat.
2: I want to say thank you to Team Algeria for choosing our hometown, Lawrence, Kansas, to come here. So welcome. Welcome to United States. Welcome to...

0: Kansas.
1: Amid worries about U.S. immigration policies, ordinary Americans are greeting visitors and soccer fans with open arms. In an hour, a Midwest crop circle in the shape of the Algerian flag, bagpipes taking over Boston, and in Guadalajara, a tequila-fueled shared love of the game and culture between Mexican and South Korean fans. But we begin with a controversial decision to exclude the mentally ill from medical assistance in dying. Good morning, I'm Matt Galloway, and this is The Current. Years ago, Canada legalized medical assistance in dying. The move allowed people facing a reasonably foreseeable natural death to end their lives on their own terms. Now, the government is considering whether to expand eligibility to people suffering solely from mental illness. Yesterday, a parliamentary committee recommended against that. In a moment, we'll hear from two people who testified in that committee on different sides of this debate. But first, we're joined by Shachi Curl, president of the Angus Reid Institute, which has released new polling around Canadian attitudes toward MAID. Shachi, good morning.
2: Good morning.
1: Your report comes, as I say, a decade after MAID was legalized. What do we know in this moment about how Canadians feel about medical assistance in dying as it stands right now?
2: It really depends on which version of the legislation we're talking about, Matt. There is very high support, nearly 80%, for the original 2016, that original version of the legislation that limited eligibility to people who were experiencing severe, irredeemable suffering for whom death was reasonably foreseeable. As we saw eligibility expand, we know now today that the level of support for repeated expansions indicates a drop. So that 2021 expansion of eligibility, which dropped the reasonable foreseeableness of death, means that only about 53% of Canadians support that level of eligibility. Basically, you don't have to be facing a death in the reasonable future. When it comes to expanding MAID to the point where mental illness becomes the sole condition, this is something that has profoundly divided Canadians.
1: You asked specifically about this in this survey. We should just say the survey was, a randomized sample, 1,803 Canadians, margin of error of plus or minus 2 percentage points. And the specific question was around that expansion, specifically about the sole underlying condition being mental illness. What did you hear?
2: That's right. So about 43% of Canadians say yes, they would support seeing an expansion towards that. 39% say they are opposed. So when you take into account that margin of error, Matt, it really is a very, very profound and almost even split.
1: The Justice Minister, because there's now this review, and the Justice Minister, Sean Fraser, said he's going to review the decision. When you take a look at the polling and what Canadians have told you, where are the political and societal divisions over this issue? How does it break down?
2: It really depends on the frame and the lens through which Canadians look at this issue. So for many who are not particularly religious, we see this particularly in Quebec and among Bloc voters, the issue is very much around one of government overreach and exclusion equaling discrimination. The more people you exclude, that discriminates them from being able to partake in the law, in the legislation, and that is discriminatory and it represents government overreach. That frame and mindset is something that we see among people for whom religiosity doesn't really factor into the decision. For people who express more religiosity in their lives, and by the way, that is a majority of Canadians who profess some level of religiosity. This is really seen through a lens or a frame of what's the value of human life, even a life that is suffering, and what is the obligation of government and society to try to provide supports and other solutions for those people who are suffering before getting to a point of offering the MAID. And indeed, we see consensus on that part of it, Matt, where about three quarters of Canadians do agree that government should be able to demonstrate that they have provided adequate support, housing,

0: support, income support, disability and therapeutic related support before MAID should even come up. So that is one area where on this particular issue, we see a level of consensus. But otherwise, I see in our data, Canadians really wrestling with both sides of the arguments in this case. And, you know, about a third, in fact, tell us, look, we think that both arguments for and against have merit. So they're really, really struggling with this one.
1: And again, just finally, to your point, the majority of Canadians, according to your pollings, support MAID. But I suppose the question is, where's the limit? Where's the line in that?
0: Well, that's it. Yeah. And what level of support and what criteria around that level of support?
1: Shachi, we'll leave it there. And we're going to talk now about a couple of sides in that debate and how that was playing out at the Parliamentary Committee. Thank you very much for this.
0: Thank you.
1: Shachi Kirl, president of the Angus Reid Institute. Dr. Sanjeev Sokalingam is chief medical officer and senior vice president of education at the Center for Addiction and Mental Health. He's a psychiatrist who does MAID assessments, was one of the witnesses called by that parliamentary committee. He's with me in studio. Good morning.
2: Good morning.
1: Was this the right decision to indefinitely pause the expansion of MAID eligibility for people whose sole underlying condition is mental illness?
2: Well, I would say based on our testimony at the Joint Committee and our look at the evidence, we feel, and I say we because the statement was from the Center for Addiction and Mental Health, and I was the lead for that, that this is really the decision based on the evidence and where we're at in terms of MAID for mental illness at this time.
1: Let's walk through some of that evidence. You said in your testimony at the committee in April that, these are your words, there is no doubt that for some people mental illness can be grievous and cause physical and psychological harm and suffering, but it is about the evidence that shows that it is falling into the criteria that the Supreme Court put out when it comes to who is eligible for MAID. So what does the evidence show or not show when it comes to what that disease means for whether it can be cured, whether it can be improved, whether it can be redeemed over time?
2: Yeah, I think, again, just want to reiterate that point. This is not about a debate or a question about suffering. That grievousness, which is one of those criteria, that is something we see in our emergency departments, to see in our clinical care. But it is the other criteria, as you articulated, Matt, that one, irremediability, the ability for a condition not that will not get better, that we are able to
1: whether
2: predict.
1: It's permanent or incurable.
2: Permanent, yeah. And from that standpoint, you know, we try our best as clinicians to predict outcomes for people with major mental illnesses or severe mental illnesses. But the evidence has said there's quite a debate. And in fact, our ability to predict people's long-term prognosis is actually quite variable. And there is data to show that even diagnoses change over time, prognosis and treatment. We are not in a state of having more precise ability to predict outcomes for patients with mental illness long term, but that's where we need to invest research.
1: Is there an example, without identifying information, but is there an example that you can give that speaks to that and speaks to the lack of evidence around, as I say, whether the symptoms of mental illness are permanent and incurable?
2: Well, I can give an example of an individual that I followed over a decade or more in my clinic, and without giving identifying information, just generally someone with a major mood disorder like bipolar disorder, some trauma, precariously housed, multiple substance use difficulties, who at one time was presenting to emergency departments with suicidal thoughts repeatedly, almost on a 3 to 4 times a month. And over time with treatment, a lot of treatment, has had resolution of those suicidal thoughts, still has distress and difficulty, but has accessed treatment slowly over time in navigating a complex system, but has been able to have some stability in their life. Not to erase all of the difficulties by any means, but and perhaps if MAID for mental illness was available at that time of distress, may have opted or presented for MAID for mental illness, and 10 years later, may not have.
1: What about for those who are, as I say, treatment resistant? And we've spoken with people like that on this program who say they are living through hell right now because over decades, their condition has not been ameliorated by treatment.
2: Mm-hmm. First of all, I have great empathy, and I hear that from many patients as well.

0: who come into our care or points of care who have tried everything, who've had difficulties having a response. And I think there are two points to this. One is we need to think about as kind of healthcare providers in the system that we are here for hope and for treatment, and that there are still treatments available, or maybe we haven't given an optimal course of treatment, and there are new treatments emerging. And two, we have a fundamental issue with access to treatments and geographic variability in different parts of the country, socioeconomic status. There are emerging treatments, for example, treatment-resistant depression, where you can get neurostimulation and other treatments in private clinics in certain parts of the country, but are not widely available for most Canadians. You know, how would we navigate this in the context of Made for Mental Illness, ensuring that people have equitable access to those treatments and appropriate treatment trials?
1: You also said that you said this in your testimony, it's not currently possible to reliably tell the difference between a person who is suicidal and someone who has a well-reasoned wish to die in a MAID context. Why is that so difficult?
0: Well, and I would say there are those who would say, well, we do that for people who have cancer, may present with suicidal thoughts, people in track one and track two of the current MAID legislation who present with suicidality. But I think the difference here is when MAID for mental illness, where it's a sole underlying condition, is being considered, you know, many mental health conditions have a higher rate of suicidal ideation when they present. In fact, when you look at other jurisdictions that do have this, many people do present with suicidal ideation. And suicidal thoughts are a fundamental symptom of many psychiatric conditions. So we're not saying this as a co-occurring kind of condition. It is, in fact, part of the actual diagnosis. And so when that happens, we are talking about treatment and recovery from a mental illness. And suicidal ideation could be variable in that context. And currently, our education available for MAID, our ability for MAID frameworks that have been proposed, provide a broad framework and identification of this difficulty, but no validated tools to differentiate suicidality from a wish to die.
1: This whole issue is being debated within your own profession as well. And I want to hear from Dr. Mona Gupta, who co-wrote new guidance by the Canadian Psychiatric Association on MAID eligibility for people with mental disorders. Have a listen to some of what she told this committee.
2: The clinical community has worked very hard to develop standards. I think that we have devoted more time and attention to people with mental disorders than any other patient group. I think that's a good thing. I think that's something we should be proud of. And I think we are ready to move on to the next phase.
1: Just finally, Dr. Gupta says that clinicians are ready, that there are other jurisdictions, including Belgium and the Netherlands, that have done this, that have expanded MAID eligibility. Are they wrong?
0: I will say Dr. Gupta and others have done a tremendous effort to try to fill in gaps in our system with education programs, training, and I would say guidance as opposed to guidelines for MAID, for mental illness. And I say that because if you look at these guiding documents, there are principles, but there are no clear, again, validated assessments. What are the specific criteria about irremediability? Yeah. You know, how many treatments does someone need to be treatment resistant for each condition? And many unknowns. And I would say, in addition to that, in other jurisdictions, you know, there are greater safeguards in terms of psychiatrists being involved, infrastructure support and investment in that, as well as, you know, the ability for psychiatrists to actually determine whether someone has had sufficient treatment for these conditions. Whereas here, it is really on the individual presenting to discern that.
1: Dr. Sokolingham, it's good to have you here as part of this conversation. As I say, it is a very lively debate, even within your own profession. I appreciate you being here. Thank you.
0: Thank you.
1: Dr. Sanjeev Sokolingham is Chief Medical Officer at the Center for Addiction and Mental Health. He was with me in our Toronto studio. Jocelyn Downey also testified before the Parliamentary Committee in the spring. She's Professor Emerita in the Faculties of Law and Medicine at Dalhousie University. Jocelyn, good morning to you.
3: Good morning.
1: What is your reaction to this decision, this recommendation?
3: Well, it's not a surprise, because we could tell from the beginning, the very first day when they appointed the co-chairs, who were both opposed to MAID for Mental Illness already. And then it was orchestrated throughout, through the selection of witnesses, for example, and both in terms of who was heard from and who wasn't heard from. So It's not a surprise, but it's deeply disappointing because I don't think that the result is one that respects the Canadian

0: Canadian Charter of Rights and Freedoms. And I also don't think it's a report that helps Canadians understand what we should do about this issue. They present the evidence back and forth, but provide no reasoning, no assessment of the evidence. And so all it is a recommendation out of the blue.
1: If the decision is around a number of things, but one of them is that mental illness as an underlying condition is grievous and irremediable, and the suggestion is that there's a lack of evidence there. In your testimony, you said that some will say that that's the case, but their arguments have been advanced in court on two occasions and roundly rejected. What is your dispute with the lack of evidence argument when it comes to that issue, which is a key issue in that Supreme Court ruling that led to this point?
0: So the cases in which an argument was rejected are the ones where the government put forward and other and witnesses now have been putting forward that the Supreme Court of Canada decision in Carter didn't include people with mental illness. And that's what the Court of Appeal in Alberta and the Quebec Superior Court said. No, it does include that. So if you are going to exclude mental illness, you are not acting consistent with the Supreme Court of Canada decision in Carter.
1: Is there evidence, no. Is there evidence that mental illness as an underlying condition is grievous and irremediable?
0: Yes. I think that one thing for people to be aware of is that people with mental illness can already have access to MAID under our system. And clinicians are already assessing capacity, assessing irremediability, incurability, irreversibility, and so on, because if you have a physical condition as well as your mental illness, you're not excluded. So logic belies that if you have it as your sole underlying condition, clinicians can't do that. They don't have the evidence they need to do that. But if it's your sole underlying condition, if you happen to have diabetes 1 or some other physical condition, they suddenly can do that, and the evidence is there. That doesn't make any sense.
1: Yes, there's the argument that was made, and we just heard a little bit of that, that perhaps over time and with new treatments, those underlying conditions can be addressed.
0: That could apply to physical conditions as well. Mm. So they should be, on all logic, requesting, recommending that we roll back other kinds of MAID. And they're not. All they're doing is choosing to exclude people with mental illness as their sole underlying condition. And when there's nothing unique to mental illness and there's nothing that is all and only mental illness, then when you only exclude mental illness, you're discriminating.
1: There was a group of committee members, including Senator Pamela Wallin, who wrote a dissenting report recommending that this government instead refer the issue to the Supreme Court. What role do you think the courts could play in determining who has access to MAID?
0: Well, I think the courts will yet again determine who has access to MAID, as they have had to all the way along. When we had to get our first access through the Carter decision at the Supreme Court, then roll back the restrictions that the government put on that through Truchon decision. And now they will have to do that through the Brosseau case, which is going in Ontario and challenging the mental illness exclusion. I think that the reference to the Supreme Court is not a path that the government will choose to follow, and I do understand why, because this is an issue that requires a really robust factual foundation, and you don't get that through the reference process. Mm. But we already do have a case in front of the courts, and that's the way that this is going to get resolved if, in fact, the government decides to accept this committee's recommendation, which I think is still an open question. So I think rather than do the reference, what we would, if the government is going to accept the recommendation and we're going to be forced to get this resolved through the courts, I think what we would call on the government to do is to stop dragging its heels on the Brosseau case. It's been taking far, far too long. Deadlines get blown past. And so if that's how we're going to get the answer, then let's get on with it and get the answer.
1: We're out of time, but just very briefly, if as we heard from Shachi Kirill, Canadians are uncomfortable or unsure about that expansion of MAID, shouldn't the law be kept in line with public sentiment, or why shouldn't it?
0: Well, I think we have a Canadian Charter of Rights and Freedoms, which at its heart holds the view that minority rights need to be protected regardless of what the polls show. So.

0: I think that's your answer, is that the Canadian Charter of Rights and Freedoms protects charter rights of all Canadians, whether the majority or minority support those rights.
1: Jocelyn Daly, we will have to leave it there, but I'm really glad to have you here as part of this conversation. Thank you very much.
0: Thank you.
1: Jocelyn Downey is Professor Emerita in the Faculties of Law and Medicine at Dalhousie University in Halifax. Your CBC News is coming up next, and then...
2: The job of premier is a little bit like whack-a-mole. There's always issues popping up. No day is boring, let me tell you that. But you get out what you put in. I put an awful lot into being premier because I get an awful lot out.
1: We've been speaking with premiers across this country, and we continue those conversations coming up in 6 minutes. The premier of Nova Scotia, Tim Houston, is here to talk about housing, health care, his budget, and the state of this country. That's coming up in 6 minutes here on The Current. Stay with us.
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3: 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Coming up in an hour, it's Q.
6: Natalia Lafourcade is one of the most influential voices in modern Latin music. And last summer, her songs became the soundtrack for the children of Mexican immigrants who are fighting back against ICE raids. She'll be here to tell you about that and her incredible story.
7: This is CBC News. From CBC Toronto, it is 9 o'clock. Good morning. I'm Jill Dempsey. We have some mist. It's 17. We expect a high today of 21. There's a funeral later this morning for Ontario Provincial Police Constable Tarun Valley. He was struck and killed by a vehicle while on duty in Northern Ontario last week. CBC Toronto's Clara Pasico filed an update from outside the Mississauga Sports and Entertainment Centre.
8: Thousands of police officers are expected to attend the funeral today for Officer Tarun Valley, being held here in Peel Region, where the officer grew up. The 29-year-old officer was a member of the Ontario Provincial Police with the Dufferin Detachment in Orangeville, but on a short deployment with the James Bay Detachment. An 18-year-old man is facing murder charges in connection with his death in Hearst, Ontario. OPP Commissioner Thomas Creek shared just after the fatal incident that the accused fled from a hospital where he was being assessed under the authority of the Mental Health Act. As officers attempted to safely apprehend the accused, this officer was struck by a motor vehicle and killed. Politicians and other dignitaries also expected at today's funeral, which is not open to the general public, but the OPP says there will be a designated location for the public to view the procession. Despite the rain this morning, we expect to see hundreds of officers line the street to salute as his body is received from the funeral home. This is one of a string of on-duty police deaths this spring, something leaders in multiple police forces in the province have spoken about as wearing heavily on the hearts of officers at this time.
7: The CBC's Clara Pasica in Mississauga. The U.S. and Iran have signed their peace framework with authorities in Switzerland, saying the next stage of talks will begin there tomorrow. Among other things, the Memorandum of Understanding calls for the full resumption of maritime traffic through the Strait of Hormuz and the end of the war on all fronts, including Lebanon. Christopher Mansing has more from Northern Israel.
9: This was not easy, I can tell you.
10: U.S. President Donald Trump signed the 14-point Memorandum of Understanding ending the war with Iran yesterday in France after the G7 gathering. He called it a major win. Iran's top negotiator, Mohammed Bakr Ghalibaf, called it a failure for the U.S. A senior Israeli official told Reuters there have been, quote, stubborn negotiations with the U.S. on the issue of continuing its deployment of troops in southern Lebanon. Yesterday, one Israeli soldier was killed, seven others wounded. The soldiers were walking near the Litani River when there was an explosion. Israel launched multiple strikes on Lebanon. It claims to be targeting sites used by the Iran-backed militia Hezbollah, flattening Lebanese communities in the south in the process. Crystal Gamansing, CBC News, Shlomi in northern Israel.
7: At a meeting of NATO defense ministers in Brussels, Pentagon Chief Pete Hegseth lashed out at alliance colleagues for not joining the U.S. war in Iran. Hegseth also announced a review of where U.S.

0: U.S. forces are stationed in Europe. Julia Chapman reports.
1: NATO will be a two-way street.
2: U.S. Secretary of Defense Pete Hegseth making it clear America won't fund Europe's defense. He says he's ordering a review of the U.S. presence on the continent.
1: Europe was not supposed to be a dependency of the United States.
2: Hegseth argues some allies still aren't stepping up their spending enough. So he says future American contributions to NATO will depend on those of other countries. He was speaking at a gathering of NATO defense ministers in Brussels. In the context of European self-defense, they'll also be discussing the war in Ukraine.
3: We remain unwavering in our support for Ukraine.
2: Canada's Minister of National Defence, David McGuinty, speaking earlier. He's expected to announce a new tranche of weapons for Ukraine, along with Sweden and Norway. Julia Chapman, CBC News, London.
0: A driving hazard to warn you about this hour. There's flooding reported on a section of Bayview Bloor this morning in the wake of the heavy rain. It's at the DVP ramp. Toronto police say some vehicles appear to be stuck in water. No injuries are reported, but north and southbound Bayview are closed at Evergreen Brickworks. That's the CBC News. I'm Jill Dempsey. Forecast now for Toronto. Showers ending this morning, then cloudy, 40% chance of showers with the risk of a thunderstorm early this morning. High today of 21. Tonight, cloudy, 30% chance of showers early this evening, a low of 14. For Peterborough and the Kawartha, showers ending late this morning, then cloudy with a 60% chance of showers and the risk of a thunderstorm. High today of 20 degrees. Tonight, cloudy, 40% chance of showers and a low of 12. And that's our forecast.
4: Hello, I'm Matt Galloway, and you're listening to The Current. When it comes to provincial politics these days, pipelines and separatist movements are making a lot of headlines. But for many Canadians, day-to-day issues like healthcare and housing are still top of mind. In Nova Scotia, that is certainly the case, with ongoing emergency room closures, big changes to primary care access, and one of the lowest housing vacancy rates in the entire country. The Premier of Nova Scotia, Tim Houston, campaigned in the beginning on fixing that province's healthcare system. After 5 years in office, what progress has been made? And what does he see as the state of this nation? As part of our conversations with leaders across this country, we're joined from Halifax by the Premier of Nova Scotia, Tim Houston. Premier, good morning.
5: Thanks for having me. Appreciate it.
4: We have been, as I said, speaking with provincial and territorial leaders across Canada. I was just in Victoria speaking with the Premier of British Columbia, David Eby. Before that, was in Calgary speaking with Danielle Smith. Top of mind for both of those leaders is the state of this country and the state of the Federation. And I asked them this question. I'll ask it to you. Do you think Canada is working right now?
5: Look, this is an incredible country, and what a privilege to be a premier of a province at this moment in time with so much stuff happening in the world, but so much opportunity for our country. But certainly, it's been a tough time, and it's, you know, in many ways, it's an angry world. I mean, people are under a lot of pressure. We have literal wars, actual wars happening. We have tariff wars happening. We have just lots of pressure on families. So I can certainly understand the anxiety and the response people have to that. But Canada is an incredible country. There's things we can improve. There's no question about that. And we work towards that. But this is a great country, and I like it just the way it is.
4: You feel that it's working right now?
5: It's there's always going to be a situation where it's not working for everyone. There's going to be people who have grievances, people who have concerns. Mm-hmm. That's just always going to be the way that the world is. And it's our responsibility as leaders, elected leaders, community leaders, just business leaders to make sure that we create opportunities for people to to really thrive and lead their best life. But so there'll always be a bit of that. But it's a great country. I think one of the things that, to speak directly to your question, I know some of the grievances, some of the anxiety, particularly from the West, is around the transfer payments. They're developing their resources and they're sending money to other provinces like Nova Scotia, who for a long time hasn't developed their resources. So I acknowledge that. We have resources and we should develop them. And I think that's important to the country. And I think that's fair to the country. So that's part of the push we're doing out there. But no, this is a great country.
4: This spring, when the Prime Minister was in Halifax, he called the economic potential in your province sexy. That's the word that he used. What do you think the sexy economic potential in Nova Scotia is?
5: Well, listen, anytime you can be called sexy by the Prime Minister, that's a good thing. So, but listen, right now in our province, we have incredible opportunities in defense. We are Canada's capital of defense. 40% of our defense assets are in Nova Scotia. It's incredible.

0: opportunity in natural resources, but really incredible potential in energy. We have, of course, the Wind West project. This could Wind West alone, just on the this is offshore wind. Mm. Canada as a country has zero offshore wind. That's incredible. When you think about Canada with our vast coastlines and oceans, zero offshore wind. Well, Nova Scotia's ambition is to have the first offshore wind farm in Canada. And the potential there, the wind speeds are very reliable. They're very high, the world-class wind speeds. The water depths are good for, you know, fixed bottom structures there. So we have everything lined up there. And the potential of the Wind West project, our offshore wind, could produce a quarter of Canada's energy needs. It is massive, massive, massive. So just on the generation, so this would be the turbines and the, you know, the offshore construction and stuff. This could be $40-50 billion worth of investment. And then of course you have to move the energy, so that's transmission, to build the transmission lines. That could be another $15 billion. So just with the generation and the transmission, $60 billion investment. Our entire economy is $40 billion. So just for scale, I mean, massive opportunities in energy, but also incredible opportunities in defense and natural resources. And there's a lot going on in this province. So I would tend to agree with the Prime Minister when he called it sexy. There's a really, really incredible opportunity.
1: So aside from the language, do you feel like you have a seat at the table when it comes to what's going on in Ottawa right now?
0: Oh, I would say not just a seat at the table. I think Nova Scotia has taken a leadership position in many ways on many files at that table.
1: I ask in part because we started in saying that there are a lot of eyes on the West right now, particularly given concerns around a pipeline, but also rumblings around a referendum on a referendum and threats of separatism in Alberta. Is the East getting enough attention, do you think?
0: Yeah, I think so. The thing about the premier's table, and this was like really one of the pleasant surprises of me becoming a premier and sitting at that table. I didn't realize like how effective that table was before. But now that I'm at that table, because we're all just trying to govern, you know, like I've heard it said, you know, governments can get along a lot easier than political parties because governments are just trying to govern. We have the same issues, healthcare, housing, you know, just supporting people, right? Opportunities. So that table is effective. And there's been such a switch under Prime Minister Carney. I mean, let's be honest. I mean, Prime Minister Trudeau was I have lots of opinions on his effectiveness as our prime minister, but whatever you say, he was very difficult to deal with as a premier.
1: What was difficult about working with the Trudeau government?
0: Well, he didn't listen to us or didn't care about what provinces had to say. He didn't meet with us very often. He didn't like it. It was just a little bit of lip service here and there.
1: You think he didn't care what provinces had to say?
0: Well, if he did, he didn't show it. How about that? But Prime Minister Carney does. He listens very carefully at that premier's table, and he's very accessible. Like I couldn't have just reached out directly to Prime Minister Trudeau. Never. But I can with Prime Minister Carney. So he shows a genuine concern for our country, which is very, very refreshing and very necessary.
1: And do you feel that concern, that ability of that you have to reach out directly to the Prime Minister will help unlocking some of the potential that you have talked about in your province?
0: It is helping already. I mean, he has been his support, and from his ministers too. Like I can't, you know, defense and energy. The ministers we're dealing with, Minister McGuinty, Minister Hudson, they're very accessible, and they're helping move files along. So I'll give you a very tangible example. We have offshore gas and offshore oil, and it's regulated by a various, very well established, very well respected regulatory system. It's joint, Ottawa, Nova Scotia. That is the makeup of the regulatory board. And when we wanted to open up bids on our offshore oil and gas, because we couldn't do that under Prime Minister Trudeau, we said, hey, can we do that? Now they've been right there with us. So we said, okay, what about doing this? What about telling the industry that we would do a regular schedule of bid calls so they know there's some predictability? Sure. You know, what about, can we do something on the environmental assessment so it's more of a regional assessment instead of project by project? Sure. And these are, I mean, I can't even imagine trying to have that discussion with Prime Minister Trudeau or Minister Guilbeault or somebody like that. Like they just weren't interested. But the leadership we have at the table now are very interested and they have real discussions with us. We don't always agree. Of course not. The answer is not always yes, but it's not always no either. And that's a fundamental shift.
1: There is urgency to that communication, in part because, as you've written about in the National Post, the Financial Post, pardon me, you wrote about this in April, the economy of Nova Scotia ranks near the bottom in North America.

0: based on GDP per capita. You wrote, "We do not belong in the basement, and it's not where we are going to stay." What does it mean in Nova Scotia to be in the basement?
1: Well, nobody likes to. It means the same in Nova Scotia. It means everywhere.
0: But what does it mean in your province? When you say you're in the basement, what does that look like?
1: If when your economy is not performing, it means there's not money. It means the wages in households aren't keeping up. The opportunities for households aren't keeping up. It means the government doesn't have the revenues to properly invest in things. So right now, you know, obviously I was the first elected in 2021, and I was very focused on healthcare in my first term. We've made incredible progress in healthcare. Yeah. Like when I look at that metrics, incredible progress. We've made incredible progress in it. Catching up on investments in people. We established a school lunch program. That's had a big positive impact on families and children across the province. We've been investing in infrastructure. All these things are good and they're all necessary, but they all cost money. And when you don't have the revenue, so right now we're running, I think this year's budget deficit, $1.2 billion. In a province of 1 million people, that's a big number. It was 1 billion last year, and it could be 1 billion next year. So obviously, in this moment in time, we need to support people. We need to make these investments. But we need to show the world and also Nova Scotians that there is a path to get out of this. And that path to get out of this means growing our economy. That's why we're pushing on, you know, natural resources. That's why we're pushing on defense opportunities. That's why we're pushing on energy specifically, but also incredible economic opportunities in healthcare itself, just from the investments we've made. But so what it means is there's the pie is smaller. The money pie is smaller. Mm. So we need to grow the money pie so everyone can get a bigger piece and we can do a bit more for people, because that's the goal of government.
0: When you talk about there not being money, there are people who point the finger directly at you. Mm-hmm. You cut the HST by 1% in 2025. Your government cut parking fees at hospitals. You eliminated bridge tolls. Now you're dealing with this austerity budget that is eliminating jobs and programs, mm-hmm. and you have faced furious criticism at home over this. Did you cut too much?
1: No, look,
0: you didn't cut too much, but you also admit that you don't have the money.
1: No, because look, how do you call a $1.2 billion deficit an austerity budget? That's not really an austerity budget. We're still investing.
0: I think there are a lot of people who, it's not my language, there are a lot of people in your province who call it an austerity
1: budget. Yeah, but it doesn't make them right. It doesn't make them right, because the fact is that we're investing $1.2 billion more than we're taking in. That's not austerity. That's still incredible investments in people. Yeah, we've had to look at some programs and stuff. But look, when we can cut the HST, that puts money in the pockets of people. When we cut parking fees at hospitals, that puts money in the pockets of people. When we remove tolls and bridge fees and stuff, puts money. And
0: does it not also take money out of the government's pocket then?
1: Absolutely it does. But I fundamentally believe that people, that families know what to do with money better than any government ever will. So the more, when it can leave money in their hands, they know how to spend it. They spend it on the things that matter to them, housing, groceries, looking after their families, right? So these are very deliberate decisions. Absolutely. And I wish we could, you know, and I just want to speak to a little bit about some of the criticism you talked about. A lot of it came from the arts community. And just for perspective, when I became premier in 2021, the investment the government was making in the overall arts community was around $50 million. Now today, that's $66 million. So from 2021 to today, that investment has gone from 50-ish million to $66 million. Like, that's not a cutback. Now last year was a little higher, yes. So it's less, so 66 is less than what it was last year. But we need to look at the big picture on these types of things. And they're tough decisions. Look, I didn't become premier to do less for people. I don't want to do less for people. Nobody likes that, right? But we have to look at the long game and how we can do more in the big picture.
0: It wasn't just the arts community, though. You were at the African Nova Scotia Heritage Gala and you were booed. Booed as you were trying to speak on stage. There's this video that's been widely circulated of protesters hounding you in the streets as you're trying to walk through the streets of Nova Scotia. What was that like to be at the center of, you could call it whatever you want, a firestorm protest, but when people are voicing their displeasure at your decisions, what is that like?
1: However bad you can imagine that feels, times it by 1,000. Imagine walking across the street and having Nova Scotians spitting at you, yelling at your face. You can't even possibly imagine how terrible that feels.
0: You reversed some of those decisions. Do you think that you got things wrong?
1: Well, look, I think when we make the best decisions that we can with the information we have. There's been a number of times when I've said, hey, we got that wrong. I think as premier, I feel it's my obligation to Nova Scotians to move fast. Nova Scotians feel a sense.

0: sense of urgency on the issues that they face. Their government should too. So I always say, like, with my background from business and some of the stuff, I believe I can, make 99 decisions in the time somebody else might make five, right? But when you make 99 decisions in the time somebody else might make five, you have to have the courage to say we didn't get them all right. We're not perfect. We do the best we can, but when we get something wrong, we have to have the courage to say we got that wrong. I've walked back a number of high profile things. Mm-hmm. It's not because I was trying to be vicious or malicious. It's because we made a mistake. And on some of those changes in the budget, I would say that, when we had more information, we realized we made a mistake. And the way I described it to Nova Scotians, and this is sincere, is we probably got a little bit too clinical and a little less compassionate. And that's a mistake. And I take ownership for that. So when we can reverse things, we reverse them.
1: Let me ask you about another issue, and we hinted at this. This is the cost of living. Canadians right across, coast to coast to coast are dealing with this. Nova Scotia is one of the most expensive provinces in this country to rent. What are you doing to ensure that people can afford not just to move to Nova Scotia, not just to live, but actually to stay in one of the most beautiful parts of the country?
0: Well, of course, growing the economy, creating opportunities, bringing wages, these are part of it, trying to right-size the tax structure. That's why we made HST cut. That's why we've done some personal income tax cuts as well. I think these are necessary for a lot of reasons. The housing crisis is real. There's, certainly in certain types as well, right? Certain type bedroom number sizes, it's a little more acute, for
1: you're,
0: sure.
1: You're there in Halifax. You know that that's one of the most expensive cities in the country to rent in.
0: Yeah. So the solution to a housing crisis is more housing. So that's why we have fast-tracked a lot of, permission. We had one subdivision, just as an example, it was in HRM here. For 10 years, they were going through the process of trying to get approvals. That's like, I don't believe in that type of government. It's either yes or it's no. It's not always yes. It's not always no. But, we got to get rid of the maybes in government. So that's maybe in government speak means, can we get another study? Can we look at this? So we tried to fast-track some of the appropriate housing development. Some of them are already online. So the solution to the housing crisis is more housing, but this is a great city and people want to move here. So that's always going to create some demand supply issue, but we're trying to get in front of it.
1: How worried are you about not just people moving there, but people feeling that they can't stay, that they can't live there? Do you know what I mean?
0: Oh, of course. Yeah. I mean, nobody, that's not a good feeling. I mean, we want people to know that they can live here and they can have a good life, a good quality of life. We offer that in spades, but that they can have a job opportunity and that they can feel and know that whatever job they're in, they're upwardly mobile, that there'll be other opportunities. These are all part of it, right? So when you have one of the worst performing economies in North America, that's not good for that. So we're not the worst anymore. We are on the move. So directionally, we're going the right way. But I do believe that as we get new sectors, new opportunities, and some of the specific programs that we put in, you talk about the tax cuts, we put a program in, it's called the MOST, More Opportunity for Skilled Trades. Under this program, anyone who's 30 or younger is working in a designated trade, skilled trade. They don't pay any personal provincial income tax on their first 50 grand. That's a real tax incentive. Young people, we made major changes to the apprentice program. Young people are stopping me and saying, hey, I got that MOST program, or I was able to benefit from some of the apprentice changes you made. I'm excited about what you're doing in natural resources. This is engineers, accountants, this is everything, right? The Wind West project alone, think about the number of professions that would, everything from catering to engineering to welding. So we have to make sure that on the job side, that there are opportunities for people. They have to have a place to live, So we're pushing hard on the construction, more housing. But look, the job of premier is a little bit like whack-a-mole, There's always issues popping up. No day is boring, let me tell you that. But you get out what you put in. I put an awful lot into being premier because I get an awful lot out. And I'll continue to do that.
1: Let me ask you about healthcare. This is, in many ways, you were hired initially to fix the healthcare system. And you have seen, there's more than 60,000 people in your province on a wait list for a family doctor. But that's down significantly from 160,000 people in June of 2024. This is a national story in some ways, people trying to get access to primary care. What did you do that other provinces and territories could steal?
0: Well, first off, I don't want to brush over the 60,000 Nova Scotians that we want
1: more
0: to
1: than 60,000, I think, but yeah.
0: Yeah, it's all, there's maybe a little bit more than 6%.

0: 60,000. Let's call it, for the sake of argument, less than 65,000. That's 65,000 people that we want to get to attach to care. But let's be real about that as well. That's 6% of our population. Any guess what the national average would be? Over 20. Neighboring province, 24%. So I do think it's okay to take a moment and say 6%. All right, we still got some work to do, but wow, 6%, not 20 anymore, Premier. Like, I think that's an impressive story.
1: Which is why I asked, what do you think other provinces could steal from you? This is a success story.
0: Yeah. No, it's a, there's lots of we have done in terms of just, you know, scope of practice for different healthcare professionals, but recruiting as well. But so I think once you get some momentum, you get some momentum. So last year we recruited net 199 new doctors in Nova Scotia. That's a massive number for Nova Scotia. That means more appointments. That means more attachment, right? So, but I think we've listened carefully to doctors on a lot of the red tape they're doing, like a lot of the patient loads they were doing. So we've made incredible progress on that. And certainly, you know, some of the stuff we're doing on training too, we're opening a new medical school at Cape Breton University. That's a big, big deal. We've opened a system. It's actually award-winning in innovation. It's to train foreign-trained doctors. It's an assessment clinic where a foreign-trained doctor can come to Nova Scotia in 12 weeks or less, get their license. So they're doctoring, we're assessing them, we're evaluating them. And in 12 weeks or less, that's a staggering number. So in 12 weeks or less, they can get their license. So that is helping, right? So all these things send a positive message to people working in healthcare that their government is serious about supporting them. Mm. And when that message is received by healthcare workers, it changes a lot of things. So there's work to be done on healthcare, but I think, you know, when you look at some of the wait times and some of the progress we've really made, I mean, it's what I say to, you know, the health minister and the senior leadership team and healthcare professionals, like it's okay to stop for a second and say, okay, we're making some progress.
1: Still difficult to keep ERs open. And we know this because we've spent time out there reporting on this and doing a program. We were in Musquodoboit Harbor talking about how difficult it is for people to get care in their own community. Why is it hard to keep the ERs open?
0: Well, I mean, look, there's different ways you can access care too, right? So there's different clinics that people can go to.
1: But for somebody who needs to urgent care and they arrive at the emergency department and it happens to be closed, why is it hard to keep those open?
0: Well, I mean, it's if you need urgent care, you're going to get it. First off, I want to dispel the fact that there's going to be this, you know, there's some massive need that you're going to get urgent care and you can't get it. You'll get it for sure. The EHS system, that's our ambulatory system, that is like, The improvements in that system are absolutely stunning. And you call one, they're going to come and they're going to take you to the right place. You're going to get care. So that exists. But could there be more for other types of care? Of course. And I think that's just the recruitment and retention. That's just the doctors nowadays too. The younger doctors are different. They don't take the same patient load. They don't have the same. Look, they're not showing up and doing house calls anymore either, which once upon a time they did as well. So the world changes. We need to be respectful that the world is changing, the quality of life, the life balance with work that doctors have, that's changing as well. It's difficult in rural areas, but we recognize that as well. We make sure that there are other opportunities and options available.
1: Let me ask you, I have to let you go, but I'm just going to ask you a couple of quick things. One is the way that you speak about the Prime Minister, Mark Carney. Somebody could say, well, he sounds like a liberal. You're not. You're a progressive conservative premier. Do you feel part of the conservative movement across this country?
0: I think as premier, it's just we talked before about like I'm not that focused on partisan politics. I'm just focused on people. I'm going to work with anyone who wants to help Nova Scotians and wants to help Canadians. And I don't really put too many labels on that. They come in different shapes and forms and colors and all that type of stuff.
1: Do you feel like a conservative in Canada?
0: I just feel like a human being who wants to help people.
1: Mm. On the 1st of July, the Prime Minister is going to deliver a message to Canadians. And this goes back to the question I asked you earlier about Canada working and whether there are people in this country who feel like it's not working. There are people who want it to work better. These are hard times for a lot of people. There's still a lot of uncertainty about what the future is going to look like. And it feels like a moment in this country. What do you want to hear from Mark Carney on Canada Today?
0: Well, I think this is not just for Prime Minister Carney, but it's for all of us. So when people have grievances, we should listen to them and we should respect them. So the first thing we can't do is just talk down to those who have some grievances. We need to listen carefully to them. And, you know, some of them will agree with and some of them won't, but the solution lies in respect. So I think what we'll probably hear is just a respectful message about how

0: the opportunities and the strengths of this great country and how we're better together.
1: And you feel good about Canada in 2026?
0: I do.
1: I'm glad to hear that. Tim Houston, it's a real pleasure to have you on the program. I'm glad to have you here, and I hope we have the chance to speak again. Premier, thank you very much.
0: Look forward to it. Thanks for having me.
1: Tim Houston is the Premier of Nova Scotia. He was in Halifax. More conversations with provincial and territorial leaders from across this country to come on The Current. Well, coming up after your regional update.
2: We are so excited about just being a small footnote to this larger story of FIFA and the World Cup. It's not about football. It's about cultures coming together. It's about shared humanity.
1: In Lawrence, Kansas, the community has thrown its arms around the World Cup team from Algeria, which has been training there. Coming up in 90 seconds, how the tournament is connecting fans and host communities across the U.S. and in Mexico. I'm Matt Galloway. You're listening to The Current. We're back in 90 seconds. Stick around.

0: From CBC Toronto, a bit of mist, 17 degrees, expecting a high today of 21. There is a funeral this morning for Ontario Provincial Police Constable Tarun Bally. He was struck and killed by a vehicle while on duty in Northern Ontario last week. In other news this morning, the U.S. and Iran have signed their peace framework, saying that the next stage of talks will begin in Switzerland tomorrow. Among other things, the Memorandum of Understanding calls for the full resumption of maritime traffic through the Strait of Hormuz and the end of the war on all fronts, including Lebanon. And at a meeting of NATO defense ministers in Brussels, Pentagon Chief Pete Hegseth lashed out at alliance colleagues for not joining the U.S. war on Iran. More news coming up right here on CBC Radio 1. 99.1. The forecast now for Toronto. Showers ending this morning, then cloudy, 40% chance of showers with the risk of a thunderstorm early this morning. High today of 21. Tonight, cloudy, 30% chance of showers early this evening, a low of 14. For Peterborough and the Kawartha, showers ending late this morning, then cloudy with a 60% chance of showers and the risk of a thunderstorm. High today of 20 degrees. Tonight, cloudy, 40% chance of showers and a low of 12. And that's our forecast.
1: Hello again. I'm Matt Galloway, and you're listening to The Current. We are a week into the World Cup, and fans from around the world are flocking to all 16 host cities across Canada, the U.S., and Mexico, and to some of the towns where the national teams are training. This has all brought people together whose paths might not otherwise cross for some unexpected and joyful encounters. And this morning, we're going to check in with Lawrence, Kansas, and Guadalajara, Mexico. But we begin in Boston, where tens of thousands of Scotland soccer fans, also known as the Tartan Army, have taken over the city.
2: For the people of Boston, I think it's been a great experience.
3: They've been really friendly, and I think they've really enjoyed the Scottish supporters earlier.
4: Yeah.
3: You know?
2: And for us, it's been just once in a lifetime, I think.
1: There were so many Scottish fans in Boston that there were reports last weekend that the pubs were running out of beer. And everywhere in that city, you would hear this. In one neighborhood in the Boston area, a local man named Mike Morrison heard those bagpipes playing across the street, then posted a video of them on social media. And that's where the story begins. Mike joins us from the Boston area. Mike, good morning.
5: Good morning. Thanks for having me.
1: Thanks for being here. When did the Scots arrive?
5: Well, it was about a week ago to the day that the Scots moved into the Airbnb across the street. And as you said, what a week it's been. Quite a whirlwind and tons of fun.
1: When did you know that you had new neighbors?
5: Well, it's kind of an interesting story. My wife and I are early risers, so she happened to get up and head out for her morning run, but came right back in pretty quickly and said, you've got to come out and see the house across the street. I have to assume that there are some lads in from Scotland who are going to the game because it looks like a new embassy over there.
1: What did it look like?
5: They had flags hanging from windows. They had Scottish bunting sort of on the fence decorations. And it was certainly tasteful, but very festive.
1: And then the pipes. When did the bagpipes begin?
5: And then the pipes indeed. So

0: I had gone outside to water the flowers and the grass and take care of some things before my boys woke up. And certainly, what did my eyes see but a guy come right out? And I thought to myself, there's no way he's carrying a bagpipe. but soon enough, my ears wouldn't let me down, and it happened to be the truth.
1: And so you recorded, I saw this video, and it was, he's just standing in front of the Airbnb with the bagpipe, just letting her go.
0: Yeah, just having right at it, and I want to be clear that this was welcomed by the neighborhood. This was not a wake up call. They were not noisy, and come to find out later when I had connected with them, the whole reason was that one of their mates had been sleeping in from jet lag, and it was time for him to get up.
1: And so you shoot this video, it goes all over the place. What happens after that?
0: Sure, yeah. So I shot the video of the Scottish alarm clock and posted it to Twitter, really thinking nothing of it. Went about my day just kind of in a good mood because things were pretty festive. And then sure enough, a few hours later, I had friends texting me saying, have you checked your Twitter account? Which I had not, and got a bit of a shock.
1: How many people have seen this video? A lot, right?
0: Well, the one I posted to Twitter, I think I checked yesterday, and it was north of 9 million views, but people asked me to share it on their channels, and I said, go for it, spread the joy. So, you know, combined with those views, who knows, my goodness.
1: Did the folks across the street with the bagpipe and the bunting and all that, they had seen the video, of course?
0: They did. In fact, we actually didn't get a chance to connect till early the next morning. I had been coming home from the gym and they had been getting some coffee down the street. And I pointed at them across the street and I walked over and I said, you guys know you're famous. And they said, it's you that made us famous. And so we had a couple of handshakes and connected later that morning and then that night.
1: And they invited you over for beers as well.
0: They did. My children's bus stop happened to be right outside their door, and I said, I'll get the kids on the bus and come in. And so I came in the morning, and again, hugs and handshakes, and certainly I was offered a World Cup beer at 8 o'clock in the morning, but for me, Friday was a work day, so we made plans to meet up over there later on at their Airbnb that night.
1: Tell me about the sausages that you made.
0: Well, you know, the guys and I had a great night on Friday, and I knew that they were prepping for the game the next day. So I had been up early the next morning, and I figured I'd go down to the store and buy some classic American tailgate food, which is Italian sausages and peppers and onions. Not exactly something we typically serve at 8 in the morning, but I figured after waking up, the guys wouldn't mind.
1: This is, again, a photo that goes all over the place because you are celebrating the fact that you have new neighbors and you're cooking up a barbecue full of sausages.
0: Yeah, I almost had to kind of document it myself because here I am in my backyard, probably at 7 in the morning, cooking sausages and for the guys. And so I figured I'd just tweet out a couple of photos because at this point, it was just good fun. And I figured that this would be kind of funny. At that point, I didn't even know if they were coming over. But sure enough, you know, about 20 minutes later, we had the whole crew.
1: Word gets around. You are now a friend to the Scots. And what you hear from another Scottish fan on social media?
0: Sure. Yeah. So this was, again, part of this World Cup magic. Throughout the process of meeting the guys and tweeting, I met a wonderful woman on Twitter who contacted me via direct message and said, I'm having so much fun watching the tweets about you and the lads. I'd love to buy you a ticket to tonight's game. However, that game was sold out. So she said, would you mind if I bought you next Friday for Morocco, Scotland? And I said, of course, I don't mind. I'm incredibly grateful just to be considered.
1: She bought you. One of the stories of this World Cup is just how expensive these tickets are. She bought you a ticket because of the good things that you had done for the Scots.
0: Yeah, and I have to tell you, I accepted it with great joy, but with a lot of sheepishness and trepidation because I just felt like kind of undeserved because I'm kind of a maybe just a goofy guy sending out some tweets. But I just was picking up on the joy, and I said, I've got to go. I've got to experience this.
1: There are, and it's not just your videos, but social media is filled with videos of the Tartan Army marching down the street on the way to the baseball game, on the way to the pub, taking over Fenway Park at a Red Sox game. How would you describe the vibe in your city right now?
0: The Tartan Army comes out in full force. They do not do anything lightly. They don't do anything halfway. You know, it's been called an invasion in Boston. And while that might evoke the right imagery and the truth, I think it's more that they've come here and wrapped their arms around us and lifted us up to celebrate along with them.
1: But Bostonians have done that too, right? What does that say to you about this moment when, as you said, it's not annoying to hear the sound of the bagpipe across the road from you, but that people are excited by this. They're excited by the moment.
0: Yeah, I absolutely think so. And so many of the things I've seen online and people have talked to me personally just saying, like, I think we all needed this good news story. And I'm not so self-centered that I think my tweets have done anything major to change the world. But I think it's this story and the stories around our city, state and country are giving people a reason just to kind of smile and take a break from the bad news. And I think

0: it was probably more surprising to us just how badly we needed it.
1: Yeah, I'm not saying you're changing the world, but you certainly made a lot of people feel good with that the video of the bagpipes.
0: Well, and that makes me feel good, so thank you for saying so.
1: You are now an honorary member of the Tartan Army. What does one get for being an honorary member of the Tartan Army?
0: Certainly plenty of mentions on Twitter, that's for sure. I would say being a member of the Tartan Army brings with it a lot of good feelings, a lot of goodwill, and a lot of joy. I think people tweeted that a few times. I've been told on Twitter that I'm an adopted Scot, which I'm honored by and don't take lightly. And again, if Scottish Twitter is to be believed, I have never purchased a drink in Scotland, and it seems I'll never get the chance.
1: Will you wear a kilt to the match between Scotland and Morocco on Friday?
0: Watch my social media.
1: Mike, it's a joy to talk to you. The things that you have done in your community are great. Thank you very much.
0: Likewise. Thanks for having me.
1: Mike Morrison is a resident of the Boston area. He will be sitting with the Tartan Army as an honorary member when Scotland plays Morocco tomorrow. Well, from Boston to Lawrence, Kansas. It's the marching band at the University of Kansas playing the Algerian national anthem. Why would they be doing that? Because Lawrence, Kansas, population 100,000, is base camp for the Algerian World Cup team, and that city has embraced that team with open arms. Stan Hurd is a local artist. He has created what has been described as the largest Algerian flag in the world on a grassy slope at the university. Stan, good morning.
2: Good morning, Matt Galloway.
1: Describe this giant flag that you have made.
2: Well, you know, it's not my first rodeo. I've been creating images on the planet for a while, and this was just the most amazing opportunity when we find out that this team from Northern Africa is descending on Lawrence, Kansas, and it was just pretty amazing. And we quickly decided we were going to do something, and the town jumped in and we created the big flag, and they all showed up amazingly.
1: I've seen different images and video done by a drone kind of pulling back to show what the flag looks like. You are an earthwork artist. So what is the flag made of? Just describe for people who haven't seen this what it looks like.
2: You know, it's basically subtractive. So, just picture a big grassy field, and then we carve everything out that doesn't look like a flag. No, the flag is green, white, with this beautiful red star and crescent moon. And the original idea, Matt, was that we were going to have like 800 people come and stand in T-shirts. And then we kind of got the early word that maybe trampling all over the flag with people and dogs, it wasn't a great idea. So we're evolving. These things kind of happen, the plane down the runway, as it were. And we were just shocked when we thought maybe 50 Algerians would show up, and 600 showed up. Oh, and just blew our minds. And this is on the University of Kansas, so we have room for many.
1: Describe that scene when you were unveiling the flag, and as you said, 600 Algerians show up in your community to see this thing.
2: Well, the great thing was that there were kids, and they were chanting, and there were, every age group. And, of course, 100 or 200 or 300 Lawrencians there, too. So we're a town of 100,000, University of Kansas. And I just think everybody was a bit in shock. We had the mayor there. We had, the mascots of the Kansas University football team. I don't know. It was just we're still kind of in shock here. Like Mike was just saying about Boston. It's just really transformed the town into something amazing. And this is a pretty progressive, and we don't hide behind the cloud here. We're out there. But this is something that's kind of amazing to all of us. We're still trying to figure out what's happening here.
1: What was your when you saw people there to see this and you saw what it meant to them, how did that hit you?
2: The great thing was just the incredible smiles and embrace. I've never danced with so many men in my life. It's everybody was chanting, 1, 2, 3, Viva Algier. I can't even really say it right. And I don't know, we're all learning about Algeria. The people, yesterday I was standing on the field and we've created our own T-shirts. And I gave a T-shirt to this Algerian man, and he ran to the car and brought me back You know, I gave him a $30 t-shirt. He brought back a $110 t-shirt for me. I just,

0: you know, last night, two nights ago when we played, when they played Messi in Argentina, we all gathered. It was, we didn't even know we had that many soccer fans or football fans in Lawrence. And the streets are crowded. It's just stunning. I mean, like everybody's saying, it's about community. It's about welcoming people from around the world at this time when, you know, like Mike said, when there's so much, you know, anxiety about people even coming to the United States on occasion.
1: Can I ask you about that? Because like, you're an artist, you're not a politician. But to your point, there has been a lot of anxiety. There are real concerns about an immigration crackdown in the United States and what that would mean for people who are arriving, questions as to whether people should go, would they go, would they be welcomed? What, you've seen these videos, and it's not just in Lawrence, and it's not just in Boston, but across the United States, people being greeted with open arms and being welcomed into the community. What do you think the message is of that?
0: You know, it's lovely that that a majority of people in this country, and certainly Lawrence, Kansas, we're a pretty progressive hip place, you know. We've got Kevin Wilmot here, who won an Oscar with the Spike Lee for Black Klansman. We have William Burroughs lived here for years. So we kind of fashion ourselves as being out front with these types of things. But this community is always, I mean, we are huge supporters of Canada, by the way. We love Canada.
2: Love to hear that.
0: About Canada, we all want to move up there, but no, I think there's something afoot here with everything that's going on in the world. Like Mike said, there's just this anxiety about so many things happening in so many parts of this planet, and then we have all of this love and all of this embrace of community and people hugging each other. I've got tears in my eyes. I cried in one video, and of course that one goes out beyond anything. We've had I think we've had 8 million hits on the different drone shots and different, you know, coverage and media. So I think it's transforming the country a bit right at a time that we need it desperately.
1: Good on you for doing that. The flag is beautiful, and you didn't need to do it, but you did, and the response to it has been amazing. Stan, thank you very much.
0: Matt Galloway, thank you, sir.
1: Good to talk to you. Stan Hurd is an earthwork artist, created an art installation of the Algerian flag at the University of Kansas, and we reached him in Lawrence, Kansas.
3: Hermano, coreano, ya eres mexicano. Hermano, coreano, ya eres mexicano. Hermano.
1: That's the chant on the streets of Mexico City and Guadalajara that you're hearing these days. Translated, it means Korean brother, you are Mexican. It is a union of two cultures, one that has blossomed into a full-blown love affair at this World Cup. Korean visitors have been partying it up with their Mexican brothers and sisters. That relationship could be put to the test tonight when South Korea meets Mexico in a match in Guadalajara. Emmanuel Han is a soccer fan, director and co-producer of a documentary series called Korea Away, and he is in Guadalajara this morning. Emmanuel, good morning to you.
4: Good morning. How's it going?
1: I've seen these videos of Korean fans doing the Gangnam Style dance and taquerias in Guadalajara and people out on the streets drinking and having a good time. What is the vibe like in Guadalajara right now?
4: The vibe in Guadalajara right now is it's just a party and it's nonstop. I don't even know how to describe it, except that the Mexicans here have fully embraced us. And I don't think even the Koreans were expecting it to be this effusive. And we in turn have obviously reciprocated. We've had good feelings towards the Mexicans for a very long time, but to see the sort of outward expression has been just incredibly joyous.
1: We started with that chant. What do you know about where that chant came from?
4: So the chant originated from the 2018 World Cup, which is two World Cups ago, which was held in Russia, and Korea and Mexico were in the same group. And on the last day, going into the final moments of the game, Mexico was trailing against Sweden, which they needed to be winning against to qualify for the next round. And Korea had to beat Germany, which is, you know, a European powerhouse, by at least 2 goals. And even up until the 90th minute, Korea was, you know, at a stalemate. And miraculously, Korea scores 2 goals, you know, and the Koreans are celebrating because they think they're going to go through. But it turns out that the Mexicans are, you know, through to the next round. And so the Mexican fans, you know, just overly joyous, you know, a lot of them kind of go towards, in Mexico City, go to the embassy. They find the Korean ambassador and they live.

0: lift him up, throw him in the air. They're just downing tequila down his throat. And this chant was born. This chant was born, I think, kind of spontaneously. And it's been used for multiple World Cups now.
1: You're doing this documentary about the Korean diaspora, and it's shot through kind of your lens, is your love of soccer in some ways. What have you learned about the connection between, because they're different languages, different histories, but what have you learned about the connection between these two cultures?
0: There's so many overlaps between Mexican and Korean culture. I think surface level wise, there are things around food that are very familiar, you know, cooking, meats, especially you have asado, you have Korean barbecue. Both cultures love to drink. You know, you have soju on one side, you have tequila on the other. Both cultures are, you know, known to have a penchant for the dramatic. When you think about telenovelas, when you think about Korean dramas, movies, the music is very dramatic and over the top with mariachi. You have Korean ballads that are really just about bearing your soul about how you're going through. But beyond that, I think through our research, we found that Mexicans and Mexican Americans sent over 100,000 soldiers to fight during the Korean War under the banner of the UN, you know, to help liberate Korea. And so I guess as we started digging beyond kind of the surface level crossovers, that there was this sense of brotherhood that was already in place historically. And, you know, South Korea has been sending a lot of immigrants to Mexico, especially in the mid 2010s when Kia opened a giant factory in Monterrey in Nuevo León. And so the crossover has just been getting bigger and bigger. And, you know, in 2026, where Korean culture is somewhat ubiquitous, the Mexicans have taken it up and they really celebrate it. And, you know, I think we kind of see it when we're walking down the street. There are chants of Korea, but then there are also people who are chanting BTS and Sunny. And, you know, there are all these kind of cultural touch points that people are just excited to share. It's like them saying, hey, we see you. Like, we know these things about you and we're happy that you're here.
1: One of the videos you posted on Instagram is of people who are out partying, and there are Mexican fans who are pouring tequila in the mouths of Korean supporters in the square. And there's a comment after one of the videos. It says, did we just break the matrix and realize that we actually really like each other? What do you make of that? Again, this is this idea that in a time of division, maybe people can find common ground that they didn't even know existed.
0: Yeah, you know, I really have to give it to the Mexican people because they truly are one of a kind. You know, they are just, they're just so open and friendly. And I do think there's something about the dynamic between Mexicans and Koreans where the Mexicans, by being so open and friendly in the first place, it kind of unlocks, you know, something in the Koreans to be like, hey, like, yeah, we're it's fine. Let's all party together. And I think it's something that works very uniquely between these two groups. But I do think there is a point where, like, hey, if we did kind of start off every interaction with this openness, sort of in a genuine way of just accepting and wanting to share culture, you know, the Mexicans are very proudful or very proud of their culture. And I think just as much as they appreciate Korean culture, they want to share what they have. And, you know, the tequila is one thing. And of course, the spirits help to loosen some of the inhibition. So I do think they have something ingenious going by carrying around bottles of tequila and Tonayan, which I found later was that exact liquor that they were pouring.
1: What's going to happen tonight? I mean, you have South Korea taking on Mexico in Guadalajara. That's all warm and fuzzy feelings, but this is a football match and it could be tense. What do you think is going to happen?
0: Yeah, that's funny that you mention it. We were out late last night. We returned to one of the taquerias that we went to the first night. And, you know, that was when we had that viral moment. But I would say the atmosphere was convivial, but a little different. I think there was a little edge. People were talking smack a little bit and we were talking smack back. So the good vibes are shifting. You know, I think that maybe that's the thing too with people that you're really close to. There's also that sense of rivalry. I've had multiple people come up to me, you know, in secret and whisper in my ear, I think you guys are actually going to win. I think your team is better. And then outwardly, I'm hearing people saying Mexico 3, Korea 0. So, you know, it is a sports game after all. There's a winner and a loser. And

0: although we are praying for a draw, I think people are saying that outwardly, but I think deep down, both teams want to win. And so we're going to head down to the stadium in a few hours, actually, just to soak in the atmosphere. But we're just hoping that the fun continues.
1: Who are you cheering for? I mean, can you have divided loyalties or no?
0: When it comes to Korea and Mexico, people will definitely support their home team. So for us, especially our group that's come from the U.S. and all the Korean fans that we've met, it's Korea all the way.
1: It just looks like you're having the best time. It looks like you're having so much fun, and you make people jealous through the videos that you've been posting up.
0: Yeah, I think, you know, this is my first World Cup. I'm 36. It's been a lifelong dream. I've been a soccer fan since I was 12 years old. Mm. You know, starting from 2002, which was, you know, for any Korean, a seminal moment, where it really just kind of captured the imagination of a whole people that was not known as a footballing nation. And here we are, 2026, with this incredible narrative that's unfolding in front of us. So every day feels surreal to me.
1: Lucky you. Emmanuel, thank you very much for what you're doing and for sharing that love.
0: Thank you very much.
1: Emmanuel Han is a soccer fan and documentary filmmaker. He was in Guadalajara, Mexico. That's the current for this Thursday, the 18th of June. Q is up next on CBC Radio 1. We were talking about the Tartan Army, Scottish fans. Here they are in action. I mentioned this. They went to Fenway Park, the fans did, to see a Boston Red Sox game the day after Scotland defeated Haiti and kind of took over the park.

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2: Natalia Lafourcade is one of the most influential voices in modern Latin music. And last summer, her songs became the soundtrack for the children of Mexican immigrants who are fighting back against ICE raids. She'll be here to tell you about that and her incredible story.
3: This is CBC News. From CBC Toronto, it is 10 o'clock. Good morning. I'm Jill Dempsey. We have thunderstorms and rain showers, 18 degrees right now, expecting a high of 21 today. A funeral is set to begin later this hour for Constable Tarun Bali. The Ontario Provincial Police officer died while on duty in Northern Ontario last week. CBC Toronto's Clara Pasica is in Mississauga with details.
4: Hundreds of officers from different police forces are continuing to arrive at the Mississauga Sports and Entertainment Center, where the funeral for Officer Tarun Bali is being held. They're also joined by other first responders and dignitaries here to mark this solemn occasion. The 29-year-old officer was a member of the Ontario Provincial Police with the Dufferin Detachment in Orangeville, but was on deployment with the James Bay Detachment, where he was killed in the line of duty after being hit by a vehicle. An 18-year-old man is facing a first-degree murder charge. I just spoke with OPP Sergeant Kerry Schmidt, who describes the weight of this loss.
5: It's a very somber time. The clouds are gray, just kind of like the way we're feeling, you know, in our hearts as well, as this is a very sad day. Our hearts are really ripped open, and we're here to support one another and move forward. You know, we know there's inherent risks in law enforcement, and we do it because we know the importance of our communities and giving back.
4: Bali is described by his peers as a team player, dedicated officer, and compassionate toward victims. Today's funeral is not open to the general public, but the OPP says there will be a location for the public to view the procession and to watch the funeral online.
3: The CBC's Clara Pasica. Toronto police have arrested a 19-year-old man in connection with an alleged gun-for-hire network. It involves a March shooting outside the U.S. consulate in downtown Toronto and the death of a police officer 1 week ago. Constable Mark Pinizotto was shot and killed carrying out a search warrant. Zara Jabi is facing several charges, including possession of a restricted firearm. Jabi was arrested at Pearson International Airport yesterday. He appears in court later today. Another man, 19-year-old Nicholas Bennett, has been charged with first-degree murder of Constable Pinizotto. For the first time since March, the average price of gasoline in the United States has dropped below $4 U.S. per gallon. That's about $1.48 Canadian per liter. Prices fell overnight after U.S. President Donald Trump signed the peace agreement with Iran. The deal calls for the reopening of the Strait of Hormuz, the critical shipping route for oil tankers. The U.S. wants passage through the waterway to be free and open as it was before the war. But Tehran says it will charge tolls after a 60-day negotiation window closes. In an interview today on state television, Iran's chief negotiator, Bagheer Ghalibaf, says Iran has sovereignty over the strait and so can charge fees for services extended to transiting ships. Ukraine has launched its largest attack on the Moscow region since the start of the war. An eyewitness video of the moment a drone slammed into an apartment building in the Russian capital. The defense ministry says about 200 drones were intercepted near Moscow. Some did make it through, striking an oil refinery on the outskirts of the city for a second time this week. Flights at all major Moscow airports have been temporarily suspended for safety concerns. Ukraine's president is at the NATO meetings in Brussels. Volodymyr Zelensky has been asking for

0: war defense aid for his fight against Russia's invasion. He got some of that today from Canada, Sweden, and Norway. The three countries say they'll supply funding so Ukraine can purchase U.S. weapons. The details have not yet been released. Canada plays its second game of the FIFA World Cup later today in Vancouver. The team is looking for its first win after a draw in its first game here in Toronto. People will be gathering at locations such as Nathan Phillips Square to watch. And that's this edition of the CBC News. I'm Jill Dempsey. Got some thunderstorm activity, some rain as well, 18 degrees at the moment. We expect a high of 21 today. Tonight, cloudy, 30% chance of showers early this evening, a low of 14. And tomorrow, sunny with a mix of sun and cloud in the morning and a high expected of 23 degrees. At the moment in Toronto, the temperature sits at 18, some thunder showers and rain. 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
1: I'm Angeline Tetawayo, in for Tom Power. Welcome to Q. Have you ever experienced disappointment or like a tragedy that somehow had a silver lining? Well, that's what happened to Natalia Lafourcade. She's a multiple Latin Grammy-winning superstar who found her way to music following a traumatic life event. She will detail the colorful journey that followed and how some of her best music has a Canadian connection. Plus, we will be transported to a tiny town nestled in the mountains of BC, which turns out to be an unlikely spot to find yourself a world-class banjo. But we are talking about a banjo, so maybe it's the perfect place to find yourself a world-class banjo. That's coming up on Q. I want to take you back to last summer. Maybe you remember this. You know, ICE agents, they started carrying out these immigration raids in Los Angeles. Well, the children of Mexican immigrants started posting photos of their parents online. There was music in the background of these posts. And for this soundtrack, they looked to a very specific artist for strength. Natalia Lafourcade. Natalia has been part of people's lives in Mexico for generations. She started out as a teen pop star in a girl group called Twist. But over time, she started developing her own unique sound, combining modern songwriting with Latin American folk traditions.

0: Today, Natalia Lafourcade is one of the most influential voices in modern Latin music. She's won more Latin Grammys than any other female artist. And Billboard has called her one of the best female Latin pop artists of all time. Natalia is on tour right now, heading to Vancouver soon. She's actually going to be there this Saturday, June 20th. But she carved out some time to speak to Tom Power, and they started talking about how a home burglary when she was young sparked her musical journey.
1: We had this robbery at the house we were living in. I was very young. I was like probably, I don't even remember, maybe 12 years old, something like that. Then we had to leave the house where we were living in, and we moved to this other apartment that my aunt let us use for a period of time, because she was traveling and she wasn't in the city. And when I go into the closet, I see this guitar, you know, that has three strings, and it's a nylon guitar. It's a classic guitar, which I never before had a guitar like that in my hands. So I just took it and I started playing it, and I loved the sound. And suddenly I just wrote a song with those three strings, which I, of course, I don't remember.
2: What strings were they? Were they the low three strings, the E, A, D, or were they the high string strings, the G, D, E?
1: I don't even remember, you know, I don't even remember, but... I mean, it wasn't even tuned.

0: And he was helping me out with the strings and getting the tune and all that. I mean, he loved U2. So he was showing me how to play some of the songs that the easiest ones on the guitar. And for me, it was like, wow, this is really difficult stuff. But it was actually really, really easy chords and the songs. And I was just trying, like improvising. And eventually I said to my mother, I am really into this instrument. Like, I want to have a new one, and I want to have classes and learn it.
1: You want to have a new one, and you want to have all the strings. You want to have I want six. I didn't know that much. I mean, I knew your music, your most recent music, but I learning about like how you got to this place now where you're making this music you're making now has been really interesting to me. So you start out, you find this guitar and you're playing, and then I read that like you got put as part of this TV network. You get you could kind of put in a band called Twist. I actually have a little bit of it. Can we listen to it?

0: was sort of watching your eyes the whole time going like, how does she feel about this old music? But that's right. Like you were a teenager in this Mexican pop group called Twist. This is kind of started by a TV network. The song's called Hello, Hello. Do you learn something by being in sort of a put together sort of pop group? Do you learn something about the artist you want to be and the artist you don't want to be?
1: Of course. Yes, I don't know. It just makes me remind that period of time in my life. And I have good memories, you know, of that. It's been a while. And it was probably the very, very first project that I was, that gave me the chance to approach the stage, you know, and the studio and the traveling and the tour and the music industry. And it was a short period of time. It was actually 3 years and it was good. But at certain point, I realized that that wasn't what I was expecting and what I really, really wanted to do in the land of music, you know, that gave me the force, like to say, no, this is not what I want. I'm gonna go for what I really want to do and go to the music school and to try beyond, you know. This is the kind of a band that you normally just get in it. Like there is a producer, there's people making decisions and, like everything is already like como done. It's not your ideas. And what I realized was how much I wanted to be a cancionera, you know, I wanted to be a
0: songstress,
1: singer, songwriter,
0: yeah.
1: And to have an idea and to build it up and to make it real, you know. So it was good because I learned a lot and it was fun. But then I realized that I had to say like, hey, I'm gonna go. I'm just gonna take another direction.
0: But then things get even bigger when you release NL, and I'm gonna say NL 2000, but it probably in Spanish, right? You probably don't.
1: NL 2000.
0: Yeah, NL 2000.
1: Yes.
0: Which became just, I mean, one of the biggest songs in the country's history. Yeah.

0: I was singing this song for my friends at school. You know, I was just saying like, "Hey, listen, I have a new one, and let's see what you think." And I was playing the song, and they were like, "Wow, this! Can you play it again?" And then they would bring some friends from from another classroom and say like, "Hey, listen to this song," and then they knew it, and they were singing the song in different places in the school. That happened exactly that year, which was the year that I wrote that song. 2 years later, I was recording this song for my first album, that was the first album that I did when I sang with my record label, Sony Music, and then it went really famous as well. So it wasn't just at the school that this was happening. And then after this song, there were many others that became huge. And for me, it was new, you know, like everything was like, wow.
1: I'm Angeline Tetteweo in for Tom Power. You're listening to Q, and you're in the middle of Tom's conversation with Natalia Lafourcade, one of the most influential artists in Latin music right now, and also one of its most successful. Natalia has won more Latin Grammy Awards than any other female artist. She and Tom have been talking about her early success, but she quickly grew disenchanted with the whole music industry thing. And when she was 21, she was burnt out and made a surprising decision. She moved to Ottawa, enrolled in school, and tried to put her music career behind her. Obviously, that didn't quite work, and she found a crew of musician pals that reignited her love of music. Anyway, here's Natalia talking about that decision to move away.
0: I closed my email, my phone. I stopped talking to my people, you know, my friends, my, like, I really, really separate a lot from my universe. And I took that plane and I arrived to the city, and I just started like a new life, you know. And it was so good for me, for my soul, for my heart. Like, I was really able to heal and to find out again the reason I wanted to make music for, you know.
2: You were so famous. You were so incredibly famous. And I love the idea that you could just go to Canada and walk down the street and you'll be okay. You know?
0: Me too.
2: Yeah. I hope you weren't there in the winter, but you know.
0: If you, yeah, I know. I love music, you know, but I don't know if I really love fame. Like, fame is another thing. It could be it's difficult
2: Yeah.
0: to manage, you know.
2: It kind of feels like the whole story you're telling me, and the part I'm about to get to is like you making music, getting out of control, and then you trying to take that control back. I mean, you start singing more and more traditional folk music of Mexico and of Latin America. The New Yorker said at this great quote, he said, she inhabits the space that Sabrina Carpenter might if Sabrina Carpenter suddenly began recording Woody Guthrie songs. So what's going on that you talk to me about that? It obviously got to a point again where it must have felt like it was getting a bit out of control. And then how do you find your way to traditional folk music? And what does that do to you?
0: I grew up in Veracruz. Eventually, I wanted to go back home. You know, my mother was there, and I wanted to build this house, the house that I live in. And just the fact of being there made me get closer to the traditional music from there, and to people that are doing those music and genres that I love to see and listen and learn from. It's just something that I really like, you know, and enjoy, and also inspires me a lot. So it's not just now the music from Mexico. Then I was listening to, I don't know, I was getting into the music from

0: When did you first start realizing that that song had started a real takeoff? Like, what was that like for you to watch that song become so successful?
1: It was really beautiful. At first, I was

0: from Latinoamérica, from Violeta Parra, from Zita Rosa, from Atahualpa Yupanqui. I was listening to Mercedes Sosa, Simón Díaz, different artists that really helped me notice and realize that eventually I would need to create my own spirit and sound into the music that I do.
1: So one of my favorite things, and I think that the thing that defines folk music is that it can leave you and become part of something much bigger. And
0: That's right.
1: in that way, I think you kind of did that yourself. I think you kind of did that through Hasta Reyes, which came out a decade ago.

0: When you found out how protesters were using it and regular folks in the U.S. were using it around immigration and ICE, like, what went through your mind?
1: I was seeing the power of music. You must be very humble to music, you know. I wrote that song with Leonel Garcia, a friend of mine, and I wanted to write a song that will remind me the place I come from and all the different things that could be good or bad things, but that built you as a human being, you know, and you carry those things through life, and you honor those things. We wanted the song to have this connection to Mexico, to our roots, and suddenly just the song has been a very important song for many people for different reasons, which I love also, like for different reasons and things that they experience in their life. They love the song and they sing it and they feel it so deep. And I believe that when that happens and the song say like, I am not yours anymore, like I am just a song that flies away and go through different houses and families and places. And it's people's song, you know, it's everyone's. And I love that. I think that's when the song becomes a service to everyone. And it's the voice, it's not just my voice. It becomes everyone's voice. And I love to see when that happens.

0: You can tell from talking to you, you have this deep, deep belief and love for music and real belief in it. And I was reading your really beautiful essay in the New York Times about how, you know, more than ever, especially in this time of AI, it's really important for artists to protect what's human about their music, to not worry about things like perfection, to not worry about things like, you know, having everything be exactly in tune and everything on a grid and everything be absolutely right. And that goes to the way you recorded your most recent record. You know, you used tape, you had people playing live, you know. Can you talk to me a little bit about how you keep that sense of music that's alive to you as more and more pressure is put on us and there's more and more music that's meant to be technically perfect? And you can kind of do that through technology now.
1: Yes. In order to make the magic to happen, you need to be very humble, and there must be empathy, there must be love, generosity, there must be certain things that when you hold all that together, magic comes, you know, through the wall. But nowadays, like, everything seems to push us to out of the connection, the human connection. It's like, okay, I'm connecting to the world by my phone, but it's not really by connecting through human conversation, you know. So when I have a concert, and I said this in the concert, like, there's a moment when we might not go through

0: all the stranger the situations that happen in every song. But there's a point when everyone can look at each other and we're all the same.
1: It's so beautifully said. It's so lovely to get the chance to talk to you. I'm so sad you didn't stay in Canada, but I'm also happy you didn't stay in Canada because you got to make this music that you've made.
0: I must say, I will confess, and that period is probably one of the most happy moments, of the happiest moments in my life, really. I still can remember so many things about that year. And that was probably the most productive year that I have in terms of writing songs, creating, doing things with the music,
1: All thanks to Ottawa. That's a beautiful thing.
0: Yes.
1: Lovely to meet you. Thanks so much for making the time for us.
0: Thank you so much, Tom. My pleasure.

Locals en la Playa by Natalia Lafourcade from her latest album, Canzoniera, which means songstress. Before that, you heard Tom's conversation with Natalia. She's touring the album right now, including a show in Vancouver this Saturday, June 20th.

0: Coming up after this, Ferris and Jason Romero. They're a Juno Award-winning folk duo who also happen to make highly in-demand banjos. So in demand that there's a 6-year waiting list for anyone who wants one. And it all happens out of their workshop where they live in the tiny, remote town of Horsefly, British Columbia. You'll hear more from them after this.
1: From CBC Toronto, 18 degrees, some thunderstorms and rain showers at the moment. A funeral is set to begin later this morning for Constable Tarun Valley. The Ontario Provincial Police officer died while on duty in Northern Ontario last week. Toronto police have arrested a 19-year-old man. It's in connection with an alleged gun-for-hire network. It involves a mass shooting outside the U.S. consulate in downtown Toronto and the death of a police officer a week ago. Constable Mark Pinizotto was shot and killed carrying out a search warrant. Zara Jabi is facing several charges, including possession of a restricted firearm. Jabi was arrested at Toronto's Pearson International Airport yesterday. He appears in court later today. Another man, 19-year-old Nicholas Bennett, has been charged with first-degree murder of Constable Pinizotto. More news coming up. Forecast now for Toronto, showers ending this morning, then cloudy, 40% chance of showers with the risk of a thunderstorm early this morning. High today of 21, tonight cloudy, 30% chance of showers early this evening, a low of 14. For Peterborough and the Kawartha, showers ending late this morning, then cloudy with a 60% chance of showers and the risk of a thunderstorm. High today of 20 degrees, tonight cloudy, 40% chance of showers and a low of 12. And that's our forecast.
0: I'm Angeline Tedeweo, sitting in for Tom Power. You're listening to Q. Are you in the market for a banjo? Well, I've got a tip for you. Get a flight to Kamloops, BC, if you're not there already, and then rent a car. Then drive about 3.5 hours up Highway 97, long past Cache Creek, past Williams Lake. You'll pull up to the small community of Horsefly in the Caribou Mountains in British Columbia, where you'll find a beautiful 40-acre property. In the workshop are Ferris and Jason Romero, life partners and banjo makers whose banjos are so in demand that there's a 6-year waiting list for them. When they're not making banjos, Ferris and Jason are releasing music. They've won multiple Juno Awards for their folk, old-time, and bluegrass music. You're hearing a bit of it right now. Pretty much everything they do, make banjos, record music, raise their 2 kids, all happens on the homestead in Horsefly, BC. Their new album is called These Are the Days That Turn Into Years, and it's out right now. Now, just before we get going, I'm going to remind you, Tom is a huge banjo nerd, and I gotta say, he did a pretty good job not getting into the weeds of banjo music and banjo making. Here's their conversation over Zoom from the workshop where the magic happens in Horsefly, BC.
2: We're sitting here, we got the doors open, we can hear birds, and Jason's been bending wooden rims all morning.
3: Now, Jason, please tell folks what that entails.
4: Well, I really have fallen in love with thermally modified wood in the last few years, which is basically like extreme kiln drying, where they take the kiln has a vacuum in it so that you can get the temperature up to about 400 degrees so the wood won't catch fire. But anyways, that wood is extra hard to build. So what that entails to bend that kind of wood is that I have to soak it in water for like 24 hours. And then one slat, so one outside curve of a banjo rim will take me 1.5 hours to bend. Has to be very slow and low heat. Otherwise, the wood just becomes really brittle and it doesn't bend.
3: Can you crack it?
4: Oh, yeah. I've broken a lot of them, but...
3: All went according to plan today.
4: It did. I didn't lose any slats today.
3: Good.
4: It was great.
3: I want to talk a little bit more about banjo making in just a second.
4: No,
3: believe me. This is me holding myself back.
4: Okay.
3: I want to talk a little bit about Horsefly. Ferris, you grew up in Horsefly, BC. Your family's been there for generations. Is that right?
2: Yeah, my family's been here since the late 1800s. Our kids are the 6th generation of my family to live in Horsefly.
3: What brought your family to Horsefly in the first place?
2: Originally, they came out across from Quebec, from La Chicoutimi.

0: Quebec, the Patenauts, and they came out to come and be ranchers and work the land in various different ways. They were early store owners, school teachers, miners, back when Horsefly was called Harper's Camp, when it was one of the first locations for gold discovery in the Caribou, like before the big gold rush up to Barkerville, all of those things. So they moved out and settled because there was so much land available when people were coming out.
1: Talk to me a little bit about growing up there. I've never been up there. I have a lot of friends who've, I have some friends who've come up and visited, and I have some friends who've even come up and lived near you guys and moved up there because you guys are there. But I've never been there myself. For folks who are listening across the country, tell me a little bit about what it's like there.
0: It's a pretty neat small town. So you leave Williams Lake and you drive about 50, 60 clicks and you come to this little town that has no stoplights, a school with 65 kids from kindergarten to grade 9, a corner store, community hall, a local rink where people play hockey and pickleball, all of those good things, an amazing volunteer fire department, and a really tight-knit little community, but it's spread out over quite a radius. There's a lot of people living on 40 to 160 acres who are very closely linked to the land, whether it's growing food or ranching or logging, and a lot of families who have been here for a really long time.
2: Yeah. It's please. Rolling green hills,
0: yeah,
2: and it backs up against the Caribou Mountain Range, so it's alpine. It's beautiful.
1: I want to talk a little bit about how you met and sort of the folk music's role in it. But when you mentioned growing up in Horsefly and there being dances and all that stuff and music. Were you growing up around a lot of folk music, a lot of traditional songs?
0: Oh, heck yeah. I grew up taking piano and singing lessons. Like, I'm a opera nerd from the time I was 4 until I was 20. I used to sing opera competitively, taking classical music from an ex-professional singer and nun who lived here in Horsefly. So I was very lucky with that. But my dad's also an amazing folk musician. So we used to travel around, me and my 3 siblings, backing up my dad at folk and country music festivals.
1: What kind of stuff? Like, what kind of stuff were you guys doing?
0: Original things that my dad would write. My dad's a really long-term logger and land man, so he can kind of do everything. He has 3 of every type of machinery you can imagine. So he loves to write about what he knows, but he also loved to sing old Johnny Horton. And old, like all of those great old songs. So I grew up singing things like, you know, geez, it's all escaping me right now, but like things like On the Wings of a Dove and things like that. But then these great songs that my dad would write for my mom all the time. And then my mom was really into Joni Mitchell and really into early Bonnie Raitt and all of those really wonderful folk musicians too.
1: So Jason, and then the banjo enters your life when you're Californian, is that right?
2: Yeah, I grew up in Northern California, yeah.
1: So where were you hearing the banjo? The story I heard is that you were at a bar or some pub somewhere and you heard it there?
2: That's the story. Yeah. It didn't really connect, you know, the instrument with the sound I had heard, you know, growing up. And at that point it would have just been occasional TV shows and whatnot. And then I was in a pub at university in Chico and I saw a guy playing live and I just kind of lost it and was like, I need to play that, and quickly became obsessed.
1: When did banjo making come into your life? Cause when the story I heard is you went to cabinet making school to learn to make banjos.
2: Well, I was living in Arcata at that point in my life, maybe mid 20s. And that's kind of Northern California, coastal town, right below the Oregon border. Very beautiful. And there was a banjo maker there who had been building since the 70s. His name was Mark Platten and his banjos were called Wildwood banjos. And I really wanted to work for him, but he wasn't the most, friendly guy, and I just knew that I'd have a better, and he never hired banjo players.
1: I know a lot of banjo makery people, and this fits it all very well for me, by the way.
2: Well, he made banjos, but he also did all this guitars, but he never hired banjo players because he didn't want, I think, them just like talking his ear off about like all the nerdy banjo things that most banjo players like to do. So he just hired guys who had good woodworking skills. So I kind of knew that before I approached him. So I went to cabinet making school there at College of the Redwoods in Ferndale. And so when I did approach him, I had a degree in cabinet making. So I think I was his first banjo player that he'd ever hired. And I think it helped that I had made one in class and I showed him and he saw my fit and finish. And also that I'd been schooled and had to use all the machinery so that there's a really good chance I wouldn't, you know, hurt myself.

0: So how did you meet one another? Was it through the music?
1: Yeah, it was. I was in a band called Outlaw Social when I was living in Victoria.
0: I remember Outlaw Social. I didn't know you were an Outlaw Social.
1: Oh,
0: cool. Right on.
1: And that was a great band. Mm-hmm. I love that band. Yeah. And the banjo player, Catherine Black, her and I were going to old time and bluegrass festivals and camps. And we met a fellow named Ivan Rosenberg, who's a dobro player.
0: Great dobro player.
1: Dear friend. And he was playing one of Jason's banjos because he was living in Arcata at the time and he was good friends with Jason. And we heard that banjo at a camp as we were getting to know Ivan. And he described that banjo as having the sound of watermelons rolling down a hill. And it was the perfect description for it. And my bandmate, Catherine, she went, I want one of those. So she contacted Jason to get him to build her a banjo. Jason looked up the band, saw a picture of me, asked Ivan who I was, and Ivan was like, oh, Ferris.
2: He's like, that's Ferris. You'll love Ferris.
1: So I'm living in Victoria. Jason's living in Arcata, California. And quietly, Ivan is talking about us to each other occasionally. And about a year later, I get an email from Jason out of the blue. He's coming up to southeastern British Columbia, to Fernie to go for a fly fishing trip. And he decides to take a detour to Vancouver Island. He's like, I think I'm coming to Victoria. Would you show me around? I said, sure. Like, out of the blue. And
2: very unlike me, by the way.
1: Yeah, it's pretty great. And I said, I'll be at an old time jam. Here's where I'll be. He got off the ferry, came and met me at the jam. And I think I was playing fiddle and he pulled out a banjo and we sat and we played music. We introduced each other, we said hi, and then we played music together. And that was what we did before we ever had a conversation.
0: This is a very unique thing for people who play this kind of music where like you often spend your time playing music in common or not even music in common with sort of no rehearsal. You're just kind of getting together and just playing. And there can be a really profound connection that can happen when you meet the right person to play with. It doesn't even need to be someone you end up romantically involved with, but you do feel like, you know, I just even had that experience over the weekend. Like there was someone visiting from Ireland here and you just tell right away, you're like, oh, we can play together. Like this is, we understand one another musically, even if we've never met. Was it that kind of thing for you too?
1: Yeah, absolutely. And there's a thing with this music where I think part of it is because we all love to play, but we all also love to listen. And we love this time spent with the old records, with the new records, listening to all the different ways that people play this music. And so you kind of embed the music in your own personal sense of groove and your own aesthetic for how you want things to feel. And when you get together with other people who have that similar, who've gone through the similar embedding process, you immediately can sit and play together because you hear the groove, you hear the melody, you hear the pulse, the community drive, kind of in the same way, even if you've never met that person, you've never played music together. And a friend of ours described it as surfing. He was like, I'm the fiddle, I'm riding the top of this unbelievable wave that the guitar and the banjo are creating. And that's what, like, when it gives me goosebumps when I think about, like, the magic of that moment when you realize that you are all surfing together.
0: Martin Hayes, the great Irish fiddle player, says that this music is powerful because people pay for parking, pay for pints, come into a pub so that maybe in 3 hours you can have two moments of transcendence. I've always liked that. You know, you might get two of them and it's worth it.
1: Yeah. And you might get none and you might get an entire evening of transcendence.
0: Yeah, yeah, yeah.
1: And that's these things where you find yourself at 5 a.m. and you've literally been sitting playing. You've been sitting playing for 10 hours with a group of people and you don't want to leave.
2: Yeah. I was thinking of the similarities between Irish music and old time music in that it isn't necessarily performative music. It's like you can sit in the corner with other people who are really into this tradition and know the catalog and play tunes for hours based off of knowing this genre of music and make all these wonderful connections. And hey, if somebody's listening or not, it doesn't really matter. It's about connecting with this group of musicians. And I think Irish and old time are the only, and Cajun and Quebecois maybe are the only ones that have that, you know.
1: I'm sure somebody out there is going to be listening. Well, I'll say, no, there's many more.
0: I'll say Newfoundland. I'll say Newfoundland is like that as well.
2: Exactly.

In for Tom Power, you're listening to Q. You're in the middle of Tom's conversation with the folk duo Ferris and Jason Romero. They've been talking about their homestead, which also serves as a banjo workshop and recording studio. And what you're listening to now, it's a song called These Are the Days. That's off their brand new album, which you're going to hear about in just a moment, including how Ferris wrote one of the songs on it in a tent in the mountains

0: Here's Tom.
1: Ferris and Jason Romero there, and these are the days. So the question I want to ask, let me just see if I can get it out. When you were just talking to me a little bit about how this music that you play is really not really performance-based at all. You know, I often say that the interesting thing about doing this job is that my favorite musicians weren't professional musicians. Like, my favorite musicians were, like, doctors or farmers. You know what I mean? And yep. that it's a very interesting thing to do this job to in that way. When so much of your music is social, when so much of your music is about trying to achieve that sense of transcendence, how do you approach then recording it? I know you did you recorded this album in 6 days. I know you did it at home. I know you did it in your barn. Mm-hmm. Can you talk to me a little bit about how you made this record and trying to keep that sense of purpose, of socialness, of sort of trueness of the music while also recording it?
2: Oh, what a fun question.
1: Do you know what I mean?
2: Yeah, I really do. I think that would... We have to rewind a little bit to go to like the process of writing the songs. So when the songs come out for me, because I'm the primary songwriter and I'll bring things and either sometimes fully formed or ideas, and then I bring them to Jason and then we work on them together. When they come out for me, I'm a in the moment songwriter. So, you know, something while I'm cross country skiing, something comes to me. While I'm going for a run, something comes to me. The slap of the windshield wipers, the paddle of a canoe sound. That's usually when the songs come. And then I have them in my head. There's one song on this record called Cannonball.
1: That's my favorite song on the record.
2: Oh man. I wrote that song in the middle of the night, like 1:30 a.m. on the top of a mountain on an alpine backcountry camping trip with my daughter.
1: Hold on, tell me the story.
2: So we were out and we decided to go on a mother-daughter camping trip with another mother-daughter pair. And I'm a big, big fan of being in the Alpines. So we went up, put our backpacks on, and we just stayed up, just the moms and girls, up in the Alpine overnight. And I had a dog with me who decided to get a little freaked out. So she ended up in the tent with me and my daughter. I've got my daughter on top of me. I've got the dog slid right up on top of me with her face pressed up against me so I don't sleep. And there's the sound of coyotes and owls, and it's magic country. You turn into a little fairy creature when you're up there. And all of a sudden, this song popped into my head. And I thank goodness for modern technology because I had my phone with me because I love to take photos on it. So I had the voice memo on it. And I sat and I voice memoed this song at 1:30 in the morning in a tent in an alpine valley. The next morning, my girlfriend woke up and she's like, "Were you singing last night?" I said, "Yes, yes, I was."
1: I want to talk more about the banjos just for a second. So I mentioned there's a 6-year wait list for Romero banjo. I also mentioned that someone offered me one for $1,000 and then I said, "You got it." And they didn't write me back. So if you're listening to this, thanks a lot, buddy. People are so happy to find one of your banjos, and to get one of your banjos. You can find these reviews online. Just take a listen to this.
3: "I am in love with this thing. It has a beautiful headstock inlay with these little black-eyed Susans made of brass and this amazing fingerboard with this little Baltimore Oriole inlay, quite on brand for a Baltimorean here and a fan of the O's. I'll play a little tune for you on this instrument that I can't wait to get to know. Here's Wild Horse of Stony Point."

0: That is the great Baltimore banjo player, Brad, I don't know how to pronounce his last name, Kalodner? Kalodner?
1: Kalodner.
0: Yeah, Kalodner. Jason, what is it like when you encounter one of your banjos out in the wild?
2: Well, I love it.

0: I'm getting to the, this is my 25th year. So at this point, they actually come back to me a lot recently. I get like two to five a year. Either we buy them back or people send them back for a new head or a refinish or something. So I get to see my old ones. It's quite an experience. It feels really neat to see, because I can instantly transport myself back to, it's like, oh, I remember thinking that was cool, or, you know, like really being into, you know, a certain aspect of the build. You know, when you see a 20-year-old instrument.
1: Do you ever go to jams and see your instruments there?
2: Oh yeah.
0: I do. Yeah. Here in the Northwest for sure. We've sent a lot, you know, kind of all over the world, but, there is definitely a concentration of them here in BC and Washington and Oregon.
1: That must be exciting.
2: It is. Listening to somebody like Brad Klodner speaking about it, like it immediately takes probably both of us back to, oh, I remember cutting that Oriole inlay. I remember sitting there and like sculpting that and placing it on the peg head and seeing, is this what you want it to look like? So it's pretty neat.
0: Yeah.
2: Because they're all custom.
0: And
2: right?
0: To like, be clear, yeah. Ferris does all of our pearl inlay on the instruments, and she's an amazing artist. So we are a husband and wife team and the banjo shop as well.
1: We're going to go out on a song called Last Call. I wonder if you could tell me a little bit about it.
2: Oh, yeah. I wrote this song after a phone call with my dad, and my dad is amazing as far as going out, and he lives by himself. He gets all his own firewood. He works all the time. He has 160 acres covered in delightful machinery and old stuff. And when I was talking to him one day, I realized that we're all at the age where this might be the last phone call that I have with him. And when I realized that, I had to sit with that for a little while. It felt kind of overpowering. But then to sit down and write these little snippets of my dad's life, like eating spuds from a dirty pot. My dad always called potatoes spuds. I grew up eating a lot of spuds because my dad grew up eating a lot of spuds. He was always in the corner of every party. He, you know, at every bar, playing music in the corner, having a grand old time. He's had all sorts of adventures with the law. he's done all sorts of things. So he's a fabulous songwriting fodder. And to be able to just put it into words how I felt about how much I appreciate that I still get to have these phone calls with my parents, that my parents are here. That was an exercise for me. But a really good exercise. And so I get filled up with joy every time I sing that song, thinking about my dad. I love it. And to bring it to Jason and say this, let's make this into kind of an old time romp.
1: It's a beautiful song. What's your dad's name?
2: Jeff.
1: Well, let's send it out to him, will we?
2: Oh, he'll love that.
1: thanks to the two of you. I'm a big fan of your music, and I really love the new record too.
2: Thank you so much for having us, Tom.
0: I really appreciate it. Yeah.

This is Last Call, going out to Jeff, a song on the new album from Ferris and Jason Romero. Before that, you heard Tom's conversation with the duo. The album is called These Are the Days That Turn Into Years, and it's out now.

0: The 2026 Inspire Awards will be airing this Sunday on CBC Gem. The Inspire Awards are an annual awards ceremony celebrating Indigenous excellence. And two-time Polaris Music Prize winner Jeremy Dutcher will be receiving the inaugural music award at the ceremony. We actually had Jeremy on the show a couple months ago. He came on to talk about a film he composed for called At the Place of Ghosts. Here's the thing. Jeremy is a native Wolastoqe speaker, but the film he scored involved him using Mi'kmaq language. So Tom was curious about how Jeremy approached, you know, any anxiety he might have felt around getting language right. Here's what he said.
1: Well, I guess just understanding that that anxiety or that discomfort comes from a place of beauty, wanting to get it right, you know, and the fact that the intention there is to always be more and more in line with those who know, you know, and listening really closely. Like, I think, and you as a musician as well, like the ears that go with that, I think lend to being careful around language and pronunciation. And I think, it's symbolic as well. It's how we greet each other. It's how we, can show that, you know, it's what it always could have been. Like this whole meeting of Indigenous and non-Indigenous people here is that, you know, if Europe didn't come here and assume that we had nothing to teach them, then we could have, you know, moved in a different way. Linguistically, who knows, this land could have been very, very different.

Jeremy Dutcher with Uldesagan. Jeremy received the first ever music award at the 2026 Inspire Awards. You can stream it this Sunday on CBC Gem. And that's it for Q today. Tomorrow on the show, Jen Harper, the founder of the makeup brand Cheekbone Beauty. The brand is all about the positive representation of Indigenous folks in the beauty space. She'll be here to talk about the dream that inspired her to start the business and why Indigenous joy is the cornerstone of her business. I'm Angeline Tetawayo in for Tom Fowler. Thanks for listening.

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1: It has been 53 years since the New York Knicks won an NBA championship. They finally won it this week, and truly, I've never seen a more celebrity-studded sports win in my life. The group chats here will get into the cultural and political impact of the Knicks win.
2: This is CBC News. From CBC Toronto, it is 11 o'clock. Good morning. I'm Jill Dempsey. It's mostly cloudy, 20 degrees right now. You can expect a high of 21 today. The premier among those in attendance at a private funeral underway this hour for Constable Tarun Bally in Mississauga. Police officers stood in the rain, lining the street in front of the Mississauga Sports and Entertainment Center as the hearse carrying Bally arrived for the funeral. Bally was struck and killed by a vehicle in the town of Hearst, about 520 kilometers east of Thunder Bay. The 29-year-old officer was a member of the Ontario Provincial Police with the Dufferin Detachment, but was on deployment with the James Bay Detachment. OPP Sergeant Kerry Schmidt.
3: He voluntarily went up there, you know, again, just to get more experience. His career was just getting started, and he was out doing what he loved, what he probably planned to do all his life, and sadly taken from us far too early in his career, and as he was trying to apprehend a person that was needing to be taken into custody.
2: Bally is described by his peers as a team player, a dedicated officer, and compassionate toward victims. An 18-year-old man faces charges including first-degree murder in Bally's death. The U.S. and Iran have signed their peace framework. Among other things, the Memorandum of Understanding calls for the full resumption of maritime traffic through the Strait of Hormuz and the end of the war on all fronts, including Lebanon. Crystal Gamansingh has more from northern Israel.
4: This was not easy.
5: U.S. President Donald Trump signed the 14-point Memorandum of Understanding ending the war with Iran yesterday in France after the G7 gathering. He called it a major win. Iran's top negotiator, Mohammed Bakr Ghalibaf, called it a failure for the U.S. A senior Israeli official told Reuters there have been, quote, stubborn negotiations with the U.S. on the issue of continuing its deployment of troops in southern Lebanon. Yesterday, one Israeli soldier was killed, seven others wounded. The soldiers were walking near the Litani River when there was an explosion. Israel launched multiple strikes on Lebanon. It claims to be targeting sites used by the Iran-backed militia Hezbollah, flattening Lebanese communities in the south in the process. Crystal Gamansingh, CBC News. Shlomi in northern Israel.
2: The United States once again threatening to shake up its military presence in Europe. At a NATO meeting in Brussels, Pentagon Chief Pete Hegseth blasted members over their defense spending and says it's shameful some EU allies did not allow U.S. forces to use their bases to launch strikes on Iran.
6: Europe was not supposed to be a dependency of the United States. That's not what Winston Churchill or Charles de Gaulle or Konrad Adenauer wanted or expected. No, Europe was supposed to be a military power allied with a strong America.
2: Hegseth also used the meeting of defense ministers to announce a full review of U.S. forces in Europe. Premier Doug Ford's government is on pace to sit for one of the shortest non-election years at Queen's Park in decades. Queen's Park reporter Sean Jeffords has the story.
7: Rather than sitting here and arguing with each other, we're actually going to get out there and talk to the people.
8: Premier Doug Ford responding to criticisms about the 21-week break now underway at Queen's Park. His government is on pace to sit for 53 days this year, well below the average of 84 sitting days a year over the past five decades at Queen's Park. But conservative strategist Mitch Heimpel says voters won't use sitting days as the bar to measure success.
9: Most voters probably evaluate the sitting of the legislature on the basis of what gets accomplished and not how long the butts were in the seats.
8: Former Liberal Cabinet Minister John Molloy says when the House sits, it puts the spotlight on the opposition parties and their criticisms of Ford. But the short session could contribute to a larger negative narrative about the government, he says.
10: It just becomes part of a pattern. The gravy plane, the FOI requests, the problems around OSAP.
8: Premier Ford has defended the break. He says he'll spend the next number of months on the road talking trade and jobs. Sean Jeffords, CBC News, Toronto.
2: And that's the CBC News.

0: Your weather forecast now. It is mostly cloudy after a lot of rain overnight and throughout the morning. 20 degrees right now. Our high today, 21. Tonight, cloudy, 30% chance of showers early this evening and a low of 14. Friday, sunny with a mix of sun and cloud in the morning and a high expected of 23 degrees. In Toronto right now, the temperature is sitting at 20. 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
1: 5 seconds remaining. Fox to Wemby. Wemby tries a three, puts it up, off the mark. Ananobi the rebound. It's over. It's over. Nick Vans, this is not a dream. Your long, long wait has ended. Go ahead and cry. After 53 years, the Knicks are finally NBA champions once again.
2: Go ahead and cry. I'm El Amin Abdul Mahmoud, and this is Commotion. That is a moment that many New Yorkers and many Knicks fans have waited for a long time to hear. To hear those words, the New York Knicks are champions once again. Today, that city will be celebrating with a huge parade, and the Knicks win shows us how sports and politics are colliding right now. New Yorker Jay Smooth is here. CBC Sports contributor Morgan Campbell is here. Hello to both of you.
3: Hello, hello.
4: Great to be here, El Amin. Great to meet you, Jay Smooth. You've just been a figment of my social media imagination.
2: He's real. He's real. He's got some thoughts and he's here. I'm really excited about this. Listen, Jay, I'm going to start with you, man, because right now, as we are speaking, the parade is kicking off. And I think that's actually like important to sort of contextualize this. Literally, as we are speaking in New York, the Knicks parade is kicking off. Sports and politics to me have always been related, but they've maybe never felt more related than they are right now. You got Trump and Mamdani. You got the World Cup. You got the UFC Freedom 250. But also, this is the first championship for the Knicks in 53 years. You're born and raised in New York. Let me just start with the simple thing. How big of a deal is this for you personally?
5: Yeah, man, I got to tell you, I got a little choked up just now from that snippet you played. Yeah. That caught me off guard. You got to keep in mind, it's been 53 years. I'm exactly 53 years old. Oh. So I've been a New Yorker waiting my entire life. Actually getting choked up. You know, I used to go see games in the 80s with my dad, you know, pre-Dolan era when tickets were still affordable for the people and we could watch the last place Knicks out there struggling. Yeah. And, you got to remember what a basketball town New York is. I grew up in Harlem right by the legendary Rucker Tournament where the most famous street ball is played. A little bit further downtown was that famous mural that said Harlem plays the best ball in the world. Mm. So it's always been a part of the fabric of New York that we take pride in our basketball culture. For us, so for us to have gone through all these decades of near misses, all this pain in our bones from that Patrick Ewing missed layup, John Starks going 2 for 18, Charles Smith flailing around under the basket until the buzzer sounds. And then decades of mismanagement from our terrible owner, James Dolan, for us to finally purge all of that. It just feels like generational trauma falling away. And I think all of us are also thinking of our friends and loved ones that always rooted along with us and aren't here to see it. So it's a really emotional moment with so much I feel like I haven't even processed yet.
2: Years of generational trauma falling away is a really beautiful description to put it. And the idea that you've been waiting for this your entire life, literally, that's something really beautiful. I'm really glad that you're here to celebrate this moment with us. I'm going to come back to you in just a moment, Jay. But Morgan, I got to say, like, I don't pay a really close attention to the NBA, but also I pay enough attention to know that, like, the Knicks really don't have, like, a super recognizable name on their roster. Like, that's not really this particular Knicks team. Why do you think they're able to get the job done, especially like in a way that like past Knicks teams maybe did not?
4: Maybe not super recognizable outside New York in the way that like a Steph Curry is, as a brand.
2: That's what I mean.
4: Or LeBron James is as a brand. But people that follow the NBA have been knowing how good Jalen Brunson is for a long, long time. And the only sort of strike against him is the fact that he's not overly tall. He's probably the best player on the team. Any team he's going to be on in the NBA, he's scoring option 1 or 1A. Same with Karl Anthony Towns. So you put those two guys together, both of them operating at the top of their game. And then Karl Anthony Towns especially, you know, his reputation is that he's been this big guy that don't really play big, and he prefer to look pretty and shooting shots from the outside, even though he is enormous. You know, in this season, in this playoff run, you've really seen him sort of develop into the player he thinks he is, but also the player other people thought he could be, to become a really formidable force alongside undersized Jalen Brunson, putting up 45 points in the

0: out Jalen Brunson for a moment, because by all accounts, this is somebody who put the team on his back, delivered that performance when it mattered most. Where do you think he sort of sits among the sort of great Knicks players conversation?
1: Well, I'm not quite old enough to compare him to the Walt Frazier, Willis Reed era, but I would have to say, even at this point, I think we have to call Jalen Brunson the greatest Knick of my lifetime. Much as I love Patrick Ewing and always will, the way that he has, as you said, carried this team on his back as this scrappy underdog who is 6'2 on paper, probably just barely hitting 6 feet in reality, and just stepping out there every night with this consistency, this focus, this discipline. And also, we have to keep in mind this part of the story where Jalen Brunson volunteered to take a $100 million pay cut so that they could build this team around him within the salary cap. And I think in this era of unchecked greed, where we just saw the making of the first trillionaire this same week, I think having that be a part of the story of this incredibly likable sort of scrappy underdog team, I think it's such a beautiful thing that New York will always hold Jalen in the highest regard, no matter what happens from here.
0: That we talk about all these beautiful things and the beautiful memories that you have, Jay, but also at the same time, politics is never that far away. And so I want to shift a little bit to talk about the political moment that all of this win sort of lands in, because there's so much going on. So Donald Trump becomes the first sitting president ever to ever attend an NBA Finals game. Trump, also a New Yorker, and at this point also one of the most recognizable New Yorkers in popular culture, I feel. Here's a little bit of how the crowd reacted at Madison Square Garden, reacting to Trump showing up during the U.S. national anthem in Game 3. Look, what you're hearing is just a chorus of boos, and you've seen Donald Trump sort of put up his hand in salute, and like the people around him look visibly uncomfortable in terms of like just like the size of the boos that he's reacting. We should also note that like we don't really know whether they were booing him directly, or also maybe they were booing the extra security measures because it took a long time to get inside Madison Square Garden. Morgan, what did you make of Trump's decision to attend the NBA Finals and become the first president to do so?
2: First of all, Elamine, they were not booing. They were just saying truth in honor of their favorite social media platform.
0: My bad. That's what they were saying. Of course. They were saying Truth Social. Yes, that's what that was.
2: Real quick, let me throw it to Jay Smooth. Since you're a lifelong Knicks fan, you used to go to the games at Madison Square Garden when they were affordable with your pops. Before the game, Adam Silver told us that Donald Trump is also a lifelong Knicks fan. Did you used to see Donald Trump at Madison Square Garden during those trips with your dad?
1: Absolutely not.
0: We don't know him, actually. As a matter of fact, we do not know this man.
2: But, so the point is there's two things coming together, Elamine. One is that and this is not my opinion, these are points of fact. We can go look this up.
0: Yeah.
2: All these opinion polls show us that Trump's popularity is tanking. It's in steep decline.
0: Yeah.
2: So if you are somebody whose popularity is in steep decline, you understand, or the people around you understand, that the default attitude towards you is disdain in the public, especially in New York where people don't vote for you. One of the things you can do is append yourself to something that's popular, like the New York Knicks. You go to a home game. And one of the things you can do, if the people around you think that folks are likely to boo you or yell truth, is to put you on the screen during the national anthem, because real Patriots don't boo during the national anthem, right? Yeah. Now, the only shame, the only shame in this is that Avery Wilson, and I'm glad they brought him back the next night, because Avery Wilson is a top five vocalist on the planet right now. And that booing sort of took attention away.
0: Yeah, it was not about Avery Wilson. It was about.
2: Yes. But and then the other thing is, luckily for Trump, the man is shameless.
0: Mm-hmm.
2: And so most of us would go someplace and get booed and feel bad about it. He is impervious to this because he does not feel shame. And he operates in a way that you would operate if you did not feel shame. And so where most of us would really start reevaluating what we're doing after getting booed like that, I am not sure Trump even noticed that he was getting booed.
0: It's really worth noting that the number of people around Trump, like there was a moment where they kind of like get blown a little bit further back by the size of the boos. Jay, it is worth noting that, like you mentioned, James Dolan is a Knicks owner. He's confirmed that the team is going to accept the invitation to visit Donald Trump at the White House. What do you make of that decision? I know you used James Dolan a little bit as a slur a few moments.

0: moments ago. You know, so you're sort of that. Talk to me about how you're feeling about the James Dolan accepting that invitation.
1: Well, yeah, I think we should be clear that we saw James Dolan use the word we when speaking of accepting this invitation, but we have not heard from any of the New York Knicks players about this. And I wouldn't be surprised if James Dolan took it upon himself to say this without having run it by the players yet and is hoping to put them in a position where they feel compelled to go along with this because the owner said they were going to do it. Okay. So I would hold out and see whether there will be some sort of scheduling conflicts that emerge between now and whenever that visit's actually going to happen. And if it does come to pass, you know, I feel inclined to recognize it's probably under duress. I don't want to see it, but I'm going to try not to hold it against the players too much if it does happen.
0: Jay, let's focus on the NBA Finals, but also like the World Cup is happening at the same time, right? Like this is important. Like this is a crucial moment also for another politician. And of course, I'm talking about, of course, New York Mayor Mamdani, Zohra Mamdani. And what are some of the things that Mamdani has been navigating around these two major events, the World Cup happening and the Knicks winning at the same time?
1: Yeah, there has been a lot. It's been a case study in all of the different forces you have to navigate and grapple with as a mayor who's trying to be a progressive alternative and give you a new vision of what the mayor could do. You know, he's had to first and foremost deal with the NYPD and the police commissioner, which has been very fraught. And then he's had to some extent kind of make nice with FIFA after rightfully having been very critical of them in the past.
0: Yeah.
1: He's tried to have different initiatives to make tickets more affordable and do this more affordable drop of New York City branded soccer merch that wound up sort of being put into the aftermarket at inflated prices, which is what he was trying to provide a counterexample to. So, you know, so we've seen how hard it can be sort of coming in there and dealing with these intractable forces that you have to deal with as a mayor. And I should say, full disclosure, I met Mayor Mamdani a couple of days ago. We had a quick 5-second conversation and are basically best friends now. So I'm not objective about this. I went to their, the Juneteenth dinner at Gracie Mansion, but I think he's been doing about as good a job as you can at these things so far. And I think we're going to see as his term goes on, he's going to keep getting more and more adept at balancing all this stuff. But you can see how challenging it can be.
0: Morgan, to connect all of these things a little bit together, like, look, a few days after Trump went to the NBA Finals, he also had his UFC Freedom 250 event, which happened at the White House lawn. I want to talk a little bit about how sports are being used to telegraph politics a little bit. Like, that to me, like, is what's happening right now. Whether it's Mamdani or Trump, there is a relationship between sports and politics that maybe has never been more explicit, more clear. How do politicians end up using sports to sort of telegraph the kind of message they want to send out?
2: Again, if you are someone who, like, on the merits is unpopular, one of the things you can do is tie yourself to this sport and make the sport, make yourself indispensable to the fans because you're tied to this sport. Like, have you ever, everyone hates FIFA, everybody loves the World Cup, right?
0: Yes.
2: Everybody hates the IOC, everybody loves the Olympics. And what FIFA and the IOC understand is that no matter what complaints people have, once these events start, people will, look past the fact that FIFA's organizing, the IOC's organizing it, and they will become, again, so enthralled with the competition and the competitors and the brilliance on display, you tolerate FIFA. Elamine, have you ever seen anyone walking around in a FIFA t-shirt?
0: No.
2: An IOC t-shirt.
0: It's never going to happen.
2: A James Dolan t-shirt.
0: It's never going to happen.
2: An MLSC t-shirt. No, we love the fan. We love the teams. We love the players. We don't. We tolerate everybody else. Now, with Trump and the UFC, it's a little bit different, only because the UFC has taken such a sharp rightward turn in its politics in the last 5 or 6 years and have explicitly tied themselves to Trump's fortunes or used their own popularity to boost up Donald Trump at every opportunity that they could. And so now we have this event where coincidentally Trump makes a 7-figure purchase of stock in the company that owns the UFC a few weeks before this event comes to hit literally his backyard. And this is the one place where Donald Trump knows he won't get booed because it's his party in his backyard and he literally invited all the people.
0: Right.
2: And so he knows he's going to get a pop. But apparently, I didn't watch this thing, but apparently, like, the ovation that Trump received was not as big as the ovation you would expect when you're throwing a invitation-only party in your own backyard.
0: I want to just kind of close

0: out by giving Jay the last word here. Listen, the parade is happening literally as we speak right now in New York. What are you hoping this NBA championship might mean for the city moving forward? 53 years waiting, and it's finally here.
1: Yeah, I mean, I'll say when I initially realized we'd be on the same time as the parade, I had some feelings to fight through, but I realized that the memories I'm going to carry from this run are not from those centralized locations that have the huge crowds that are also, you know, a lot of young men with this overheated showing out for TikTok energy that got to be a bit much for me, honestly. And what I'm going to remember much more is all of these organic community gatherings that sprouted up all across the city with someone projecting the game up on a wall or just finding enough extension cords to bring their TV out into the street. And, you know, I'll just carry these memories of being up the block. We're down by 20, but about five of us are sticking it out and hoping something can happen. And then we watch the Knicks inching back and the crowd keeps gathering to 10, 20, 30, 40 people. And then you look around and we're only 3 points down and just every stripe of New Yorker has come together just rooting for this team and sort of rooting for each other to be able to believe in something and believe we can persevere in this cold world. And I feel like that memory of how the Knicks brought us together as New Yorkers and just sort of helped us rediscover the power of our community is something I hope we're going to take with us from here.
0: Jay Morgan, this has been really wonderful. Thank you for your time and thank you for being here.
1: Thank you.
0: Of course. Talk to you guys soon. Jay Smooth is a culture critic based in New York City, and Morgan Campbell is a senior contributor at CBC Sports. I'm Alamin Abdul Mahmoud, and this is Commotion. Look, some people like to scream, and some people like to laugh, and sometimes you get a show that can make you do both. Widow's Bay on Apple TV Plus takes place on a small island in the U.S. The mayor, Tom Loftus, is desperate to improve tourism. He's got this harebrained scheme to get a New York Times journalist to check out the island, and guess what? It works. Widow's Bay gets a glowing article comparing it to Martha's Vineyard. But then, just as the tourists start rolling in, so does a mysterious fog. The finale just dropped last night. Eric Marchand is here to talk about it. Eric, welcome back to the show, friend.
2: Alamin, thank you so much for having me on the show. I'm really excited to talk about Widow's Bay. It's a really great show, and I think like it's bringing a lot of people that maybe aren't horror fans first and foremost into, you know, its orbit, so to speak.
0: Let's talk about it. Let's talk because like the premise. I just kind of explained a little bit of the premise, but what's going on in Widow's Bay? Like, why did tourists stop going there in the first place?
2: Well, you know, I almost like to consider this as like if you take Jaws but turn it into a TV show and the central character or the main character is the mayor instead of, you know, Brody or Quint. And then from there, also, you take the shark out of the equation. And instead of a, you know, killer shark, you have a cursed island that's waking up, you know, as the fog rolls in and an earthquake kind of announces that all these haunted house horrors are going to sort of be, you know, on a week by week basis, expanding and, you know, really challenging Matthew Reese's Tom Loftus to, you know, his extremes as a skeptic. And you see that, you know, throughout the entire run, but it's setting it up in a way where it is for both fans of the genre. It's almost like cozy horror in a way where it's playing on elements that I think anybody that's a fan of ghost stories or occults or anything like that will play into it. But then also people that aren't, and the comedy aspects really hit quite well.
0: I gotta say, like, you've also called this show the best new show of the year so far. Why does it deserve that title?
2: Well, I think part of it is because it takes its time in telling the story and it lays the groundwork in that first episode. But what I love the most about it, and this is going to sound a little corny, a little cliched, but it's a love letter to character actors. And it's about the visibility of character actors. And you're seeing people like, obviously, Steven Root, who's been working since 1989, and Giorgio Romero's Monkey Shines and Ridley Scott's Black Rain. But to someone, you know, like Kay Cowell, Fallon, who is a character in the show that really, you know, is almost invisible for the first episode, but where her narrative goes, especially in the finale, is phenomenal. And it's all about the writing, but the blending and the balance of that comedy and horror is where the narrative really shines.
0: So we mentioned that this show does both horror and comedy, and I just want to play a little bit of the trailer. This is about an episode with a monster called the Sea.

0: Hag. It just gives people a sense of how it plays on both sides.
1: He went to shore and met the Hag. With just one gash betrothed they be. She followed him on that.

0: I don't understand. How do you die?
1: She crawls into your bed and sits on your face.
2: Okay, that's... In the first few episodes, we've got a sea hag, we've got a scary fog, we've got a killer clown. Just talk to me a little bit some of the examples of the ways that this show is sort of playing with some of the horror tropes we're maybe already familiar with.
3: So the idea of something in the dark that's moving closer to you, and you know, the closer it gets when the light goes on and then the light goes off, or the idea of being exhausted by going on the run. Another amazing performance in this series is by Kate O'Flynn, who is a Mike Lee regular. And as Patricia, the assistant to the mayor, there's a storyline with her dealing with trauma to deal with a serial killer. And in one episode directed by Andrew DeYoung, Your Bag, the director of Friendship from last year, there's an element of, okay, we know we're playing into the cliches and the tropes of, you know, the person's going to trip, or the, you know, the killer's going to jump behind something or keep going, and it's going to be almost like a Mike Myers or Jason Voorhees. But it knows that. It's very aware of these things, to the point where it's also telling you, it's like, we know you're aware that this, you're going to reference Stephen King, you're going to reference Jaws, and we're going to beat you to the punch. And that's also something where it's self-aware, but it's not obnoxious about it either, which I think is a delight.
2: Eric, the creator of the show is Katie Dippel. She was a writer on Parks and Recreation. She said that this new show was inspired by something that she wrote as a sample script to get that job. Katie Dippel was on Cue with Tom Power not too long ago, and she talked about how she wanted to write a show that made people laugh and scream. Why do you think those two things, laughing and screaming, why do you think those two things go so well together?
3: Yeah. So I think what, you know, what you're talking about when you're getting onto, and I think it's really important to mention this, is that, you know, a show like this does sort of look at the bureaucracy and also the municipality of the day-to-day life. You know, you still have to make sure the generators are running and the power's through the town. You have to book these meetings, and sort of the mundanity of it all is something that grounds, you know, the storytelling and the elements that makes it relatable to any viewer that's watching. Because even with a supernatural curse, or, you know, ghosts and ghouls and masked killers, you know, bills need to be paid. You know, you need to make sure that kids are coming home in time for curfew. Like, all these things are very much about, you know, setting the stage in a way that you can bring in the audience. And when you can get a little bit more stranger as you go on, you know, I think that's the big problem with shows like, you know, Lost and even Stranger Things, is that after a while they overstayed their welcome.
2: They do.
3: And so the conversation there will be, you know, it'll be fascinating to watch if Widow's Bay, you know, sticks that landing, you know, is able to kind of sustain itself, but also know when to end, because you get to the point where it's like, oh, well, we, you know, this probably should have ended like two seasons ago.
2: Well, and to that end, like, I got 30 seconds left here, but Eric, the last episode of the first season just aired last night. How did you feel about that finale?
3: I thought it was very satisfying. You know, there are some things where they are withholding information for season two to kind of keep you hooked, if you will, to lure you in, to bring you back. But again, it all goes back to the character work and the performances, and talking about Kay Callan in particular in that episode really is such a beautiful, nuanced performance. And it makes you realize how important, you know, writing and acting is to a narrative, whether it's genre or drama.
2: Yeah, I really appreciate your insights on this. I'm so excited to watch the show. I'm only on the first episode, but Eric, I really appreciate your time. Thank you so much for being here, friend.
3: No problem. Thank you for having me.
2: Yes, of course. Eric Marchand is a film critic and the host of the television program Cinema Scene. The entire first season of Widow's Bay is on Apple TV Plus right now. I'm Al Amin. This is Commotion. See you tomorrow.

0: Sir stood in the rain this morning, lining the street in front of the Mississauga Sports and Entertainment Center as the hearse carrying Constable Tarun Valley arrived for his funeral. Premier Doug Ford is among those in attendance. Valley was struck and killed by a vehicle in the town of Hearst, about 520 kilometers east of Thunder Bay. That happened last week. The 29-year-old officer was a member of the Ontario Provincial Police with the Dufferin Detachment, but was on deployment with the James Bay Detachment. The U.S. and Iran have signed their peace framework, among other things. The Memorandum of Understanding calls for the full resumption of maritime traffic through the Strait of Hormuz and the end of the war on all fronts, including Lebanon. More news ahead. Forecast now for Toronto. Showers ending this morning, then cloudy, 40% chance of showers with the risk of a thunderstorm early this morning. High today of 21. Tonight, cloudy, 30% chance of showers early this evening, a low of 14. For Peterborough and the Kawartha, showers ending late this morning, then cloudy with a 60% chance of showers and the risk of a thunderstorm. High today of 20 degrees. Tonight, cloudy, 40% chance of showers and a low of 12. And that's our forecast.
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3: Director Ben Leonberg spent 3 years making his latest horror film titled Good Boy. What made this movie unusual was the fact the star of the movie was a canine. Actually, it was Leonberg's 8-year-old dog named Indy. Indy is a Nova Scotia duck tolling retriever. These dogs are the smallest retrievers bred to lure ducks out into the open for hunters. Leonberg doesn't use Indy for hunting, but he did cast him as the protagonist in his movie. The film follows Indy as he protects his owner from evil that only the dog can see. Named after movie character Indiana Jones, Indy spent more than 400 days in front of the camera to make the movie. The film is shot from Indy's perspective, so Leonberg had to design a camera rig that could shoot 19 inches from the floor, which was Indy's eye level. That meant Leonberg spent most of the shoot on his knees or bent over. When he needed Indy to look in a specific direction, he would have a crew member quack like a duck. Or he would give Indy a weird command that he didn't understand, so he would tilt his head in confusion. And if he needed Indy to run to a specific spot, they would just leave a trail of salmon and beef-flavored kibble. Good Boy premiered at a film and television festival in Austin, Texas, where Indy won the Howl of Fame Award for Best Canine Performance. But that was just puppy play. Last January, at the Astra Film Awards, Indy won the award for Best Performance in a Horror or Thriller. But here's the best part. Indy beat out actors like Ethan Hawke and Alison Brie. The annual contest is judged by journalists, critics, filmmakers, and others in the entertainment industry who are members of the Hollywood Creative Alliance. The executive vice president of the Astra Awards said he was a bit surprised when he learned the majority of the 325 members of the Creative Alliance voted for a dog. Leonberg and Indy were unable to accept the award in person, so they sent this video.
4: Hi, I'm Ben Leonberg, the director of Good Boy, here with my dog, the goodest boy himself. On behalf of Indy, we are so grateful and thrilled to be recognized for his work in a movie he does not totally understand he was in. Indy is honored to accept this award, especially knowing that he's standing alongside performers who didn't even need to be bribed with treats in order to hit their marks. Thank you again. We are so delighted.
3: A movie trade publication.

and called Indy, quote, one of the most emotive performers of his generation, regardless of species. It was a memorable moment, as Indy was the first animal to ever win the acting award. There are many advertising award shows each year, including the Canadian Marketing Awards, which were held recently in Toronto. It celebrates creativity and effectiveness. The work was smart, surprising, and in one case, a well-known store made a booty call.

attended the 104th Annual Canadian Marketing Awards recently. It's an opportunity to take the temperature of the Canadian advertising industry and judge the level of creativity in any given year. There were dozens of terrific campaigns awarded that night, and I want to tell you about a few of them that really caught my eye. For example, Volvo was awarded for an interesting campaign. The campaign goal was to say that no matter what car you drive, there's a little bit of Volvo inside it. As you may know, Volvo's long-standing positioning in the marketplace is safety. While other car makers chose style, speed, or utility as their marketing platforms, Volvo has stuck with safety. Back in 1959, Volvo did something highly unusual in the car category. It came up with an important innovation. Most car improvements remain the proprietary property of that particular car maker, but Volvo chose to share it openly with the world. That innovation was the three-point seatbelt. In 1959, Volvo engineer Nils Bohlin invented the three-point seatbelt. And to make everyone safer, Volvo released the patent to every automaker for free. It has been credited with saving over 1 million lives, and I think that number is conservative. The germ of this advertising idea originated in France, but the way it was adapted in Canada was award-winning. In a campaign that promoted the fact that there is a little bit of Volvo in every car, Volvo did something else most car makers would never dream of. It featured competitors' cars in their advertising. A video on YouTube showed various car brands from the 60s, 70s, 80s, 90s, and beyond, and showed what all these different cars had in common. Three-point seatbelts. While Volvo has long been associated with safety, that conviction was slowly disappearing in a market saturated with technical claims. So Volvo needed to reassert its place as a safety leader. Along with the video, Volvo ran the campaign on social media, in magazines, and at Volvo dealerships. But to really drive it home in Canada specifically, Gray Advertising created big billboards showing Volvo's three-point seatbelt innovation, saying there's a little bit of Volvo in every car, and placed those billboards across the street from Ford, Chevrolet, Nissan, Honda, and BMW dealerships. In a car market growing by just 0.5%, Volvo's campaign reached a 13% sales growth, a 46% jump in leads, and had a 3x return on investment. Before the campaign, only 7% of car buyers attributed the seatbelt innovation to Volvo. After the campaign, that number climbed to 45% in just a few weeks. And one more thing I never realized. The three-point seatbelt forms a perfect V across your chest. The first initial in Volvo. IKEA won several trophies at the Canadian Marketing Awards. Like all good advertising, the campaign idea solved a marketing problem. When it comes to mattresses, online reviews of IKEA mattresses are 95% positive, which is good, except no one trusts online.

0: reviews anymore.
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0: As a result, IKEA is way down the list of stores that people think of when it comes to buying mattresses. So, in order to remind people they can get a good night's sleep on an IKEA mattress, IKEA decided to target people who couldn't sleep. But instead of just producing another typical mattress ad, IKEA and its advertising agency Rethink decided to leverage insomnia. In the middle of the night, on Valentine's Day, they slid into the Instagram DMs of 700 people with just two words. You up? Now, a middle of the night you up DM is the universal signal for a booty call. And when people can't sleep, many start scrolling through their phones. When people saw the you up message and answered in the middle of the night, IKEA responded to them saying, quote, "Sounds like you might need a better mattress," and offered a voucher for a 15% discount. Some respondents even got a free mattress. The you up DM message was definitely bold. Most brands wouldn't dare do it. But as one journalist said, IKEA knows how to be discerningly cheeky. Then IKEA took the idea one step further and placed digital You Up billboards across from condo buildings. The billboard only lit up in the middle of the night. Then something funny started to happen. It ignited a mattress war. Sleep Country, the number one mattress seller in Canada, put up billboards that asked You Up and answered by saying, "Sorry, was asleep." It offered people 25% off a new mattress and suggested people block late-night DMs with sleep. Then The Brick, the number two mattress seller, got in on the act. It posted billboards that said, "You up." Then under that was Sleep Country's reply, "Sorry, was asleep." Then under that, The Brick wrote, "Who dis?" and promised to beat anyone's mattress price. Then a condom brand snuck into the conversation and posted ads saying "You up?" together with their logo. It was the first time IKEA had ever attempted a time-sensitive overnight media strategy. But it worked for three reasons. First, the timing was perfect, as it targeted insomniacs who were scrolling between 11 p.m. and 5 a.m., Second, the campaign began online, then moved to billboards that were strategically placed across from sleepless condo dwellers. And lastly, the cheekiness of the idea attracted press across the country and a lot of shares on social media. With just two words, "You up," IKEA turned a late-night flirt into a successful sleep solution. When we come back, penguins protest tariffs.
3: If you're enjoying this episode, you might also like Red Carpet Marketing, the business of award shows from our 2021 season, where we tell the story of how Bonnie Raitt's record label had dropped her. Then she ended up winning the Grammy Award for Album of the Year, selling 5 million copies. You'll find the episode on your favorite podcast app.

sun. Every year, penguins do an annual migration. As you no doubt have seen in documentaries like March of the Penguins, the cute, cuddly birds waddle up to 3,000 kilometers in single file to find ice-free environments for breeding and raising their chicks. In other words, they follow the sun. When President Trump recently announced he was placing large tariffs on Canada, it ruffled a lot of feathers. On a long list of countries and territories, Trump put different tariff amounts on different places, including a 10% tariff on the Heard and McDonald Islands near Antarctica. No humans lived on those islands. The press had

0: a field day with the news, saying Trump had started a trade war with a remote island of penguins. The Rethink advertising agency also does work for Penguins International, an organization that is dedicated to penguin conservation, as their numbers are dwindling due to ever-increasing environmental threats. Penguins International struggles for public attention and funding. But when Trump's tariff announcement unexpectedly included the penguin-inhabited islands, the internet exploded with rage, creating a cultural moment that Penguins International could turn into action. So Rethink and Penguins International decided to transform the penguins' annual single-file migration into a statement. Protest March of the Penguins became a symbolic anti-tariff protest. By reframing their annual march as part of the wider political demonstrations happening around the globe, the campaign used humor and real-time culture to make penguin conservation impossible to ignore. First, they streamed the Penguins' march live on YouTube. And there, it was treated like a political protest march and was hosted by a former Bloomberg news anchor.
1: Welcome to the protest March of the Penguins. Today, the Penguins are marching against the tariffs placed on them. Thank you for joining.
0: If you can picture it, as the news anchor talked about the tariff protests and the climate concerns that endangered the islands, the penguins waddled in perfect single file. And for all the world, it truly looked like the penguins were marching in protest. Word spread fast about the live stream, with over 3.4 million people tuning in. Between worldwide social media shares, international and local news stories, print media coverage, and user-generated content, the protest March of the Penguins earned over 1 billion media impressions. And they did it all with no paid media. Not one advertising dollar was spent. Donations to Penguins International increased 453%.
1: Well, that does it for the protest March of the Penguins. Remember to support the Penguins and the conservation efforts of Penguins International at penguinsinternational.org/donate. Thank you for tuning in.
0: The campaign turned Trump's tariffs into an opportunity for penguin conservation by doing what penguins do best, marching. The perennial question in the advertising business is, how do you get people to not only sit through your advertising, which is a huge task in itself, but more importantly, how do you get people to engage with your advertising? Especially in an age where you can skip an ad with the click of a button or the swipe of a finger. Facing that challenge, Volkswagen Canada came up with a fun idea to promote its new ID Buzz. One look at the VW ID Buzz, and you instantly know that its retro design comes from the iconic Volkswagen bus of years gone by. First, Volkswagen Canada became a sponsor of the Toronto International Film Festival, also known as TIFF, one of the most prestigious film festivals in the world. The iconic Volkswagen bus has an interesting connection to the film festival. The reason? Volkswagen buses have appeared in classic movies for over 70 years. Think of Little Miss Sunshine or Back to the Future or Fast Times at Ridgemont High. So to reaffirm the VW bus as a cinematic icon and to launch the new VW ID Buzz, Volkswagen turned 70 years of cinematic history into a live, social-first scavenger hunt. The promotion was called Volkswagen Buzz Codes. Here's how it worked. When people spotted a Volkswagen bus in any movie or TV show from the last 70 years, they could take a screen cap of the VW's license plate, post it online with the name of the movie or TV show, tag at VW Canada, along with the hashtag BuzzCode. Those license plate numbers then turned into promo codes that unlocked prizes.

0: was a smart idea because it got people to actively look for VWs. For example, one movie fan posted the VW bus license plate from the classic movie Field of Dreams. VW responded saying, "Home run! You just won a VW prize. Check your DMs." While there were lots of prizes and VW swag, the grand prize was two VIP tickets to the TIFF opening gala. Buzz Codes was a big success. Engagement with Volkswagen's brand shot up 259%, the highest of the year. Followers of the VW brand on social media increased 868%, and traffic to the VW website ticked up 414%. It's safe to say, Buzz Codes generated a lot of buzz around the new VW ID Buzz. In 1980, Terry Fox united Canada with a cross-country run to raise money for cancer research. Terry ran 5,373 kilometers in 143 days, starting in St. John's, Newfoundland. He ran the equivalent of one full marathon every day. His hope? To raise $1 from each of Canada's then 24 million people. Terry Fox wasn't able to finish that run. His marathon of hope ended outside Thunder Bay, but it was one of the most powerful acts of courage in Canadian history. While there is a near universal awareness of Terry Fox, the understanding of the Terry Fox Foundation's role in funding cancer research remained limited. The foundation is uniting Canada's brightest cancer researchers, institutions, and icons through the Marathon of Hope Cancer Centers Network. It signals a new era in cancer research, but it needs ongoing funding. So working with a creative advertising agency named Diamond, a new platform was developed, a new identity was created, and it was all launched on World Cancer Day with a powerful 2-minute film. The goal was to re-engage people in the fight to cure cancer and to do the one thing Terry Fox couldn't do, complete the marathon. The film was titled Finish It. As it begins, we hear Terry Fox running with his trademark gait, but we don't see him. It's a dark, early morning road, and the camera reveals Terry Fox alone running. Then, we hear the tragically hip.
1: There's no simple explanation for anything important.
0: Terry Fox gets to the top of a hill and stops.
1: Under pressure.
0: Then, as the camera slowly pulls back, we see hundreds and hundreds of people running behind Terry. People as far as the eye can see.

0: As Terry Fox stands there, looking at the camera, people run past him to continue his marathon, even though Terry can't.
1: I said to people before that I'm going to do my very best to make it. I'm not going to give up, and that's true. But I might not make it. If I don't make it, the marathon of Hope Better continues.
0: Words on the screen say, finish it. Terry Fox started a marathon against cancer. Together, we can end it. The two-minute film is incredibly powerful. I urge you to watch it on YouTube. Search Terry Fox, Finish It. And make sure you have a box of Kleenex beside you. When the short film was being shot, word went out for volunteers to run. Hundreds of people showed up. An amputee who resembled Terry Fox was cast, and using special effects and archival footage, his face was transformed into Terry's face. And a never-before-heard stripped-down version of Courage by the Tragically Hip was chosen.

0: There was a connection between Terry Fox and Gord Downie, as both went across Canada with cancer. Rob Baker, lead guitarist for The Hip, said this about the track.
1: I was immediately struck by this haunting, reimagined, stripped-back version of Courage. We were really profoundly moved.
0: People started asking for that version of Courage, so a limited edition 45 was made, which you could only get by donating. 2,000 copies sold out in 30 minutes. Then the real results of Finish It started to roll in. Donations jumped 230%. Website traffic to the Terry Fox Foundation spiked 1,916%. There were over 392,000 online reactions to the campaign, 100% positive, 0% hate. Celebrities like Ryan Reynolds, Celine Dion, and Hugh Jackman were photographed by the public walking around wearing Finish It t-shirts, as were bands including the Bare Naked Ladies and Arkells. The film was shown on broadcast networks, in cinemas, during games at the Scotiabank Arena, and during the Canadian broadcast of the Super Bowl pregame show. Stills from the film were posted on billboards. As a result, the Terry Fox Foundation enjoyed a record year of donations. When I sat in the audience at the Marketing Awards, I was so impressed by the creativity. The Finish It campaign for the Terry Fox Foundation won a Best of Show award that night, as it should. It wasn't just a moving film. It generated record-breaking donations 45 years after Terry finished his run. I thought the cheeky You Up campaign for IKEA was fun and effective. The mattress category is a busy one, and IKEA managed to wedge itself into the conversation using nothing but creativity. The protest march of the penguins took a familiar annual migration of penguins and transformed it into a protest march against tariffs and climate change. Such an arresting visual. So simple, so smart. As was the VW Buzzcoats idea. The 70 years of VW cameos in movies was the perfect way to do it, and a perfect tie-in with TIFF. Movie lovers played along, and it gave the new VW ID Buzz a big, buzzy launch. And may I remind you, all of these ideas were made in Canada, proving, yet again, that creativity is the most powerful business tool when you're under the influence. I'm Terry O'Reilly. This episode was recorded in the Terrestream Mobile Recording Studio. Producer, Debbie O'Reilly. Chief Sound Engineer, Jeff Devine. 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Tunes provided by APM Music. 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
0: De Beers. A diamond is forever. 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
8: I'm Amanda Pfeffer. Coming up on the next Ontario Today, a parliamentary committee says Canada isn't ready to expand medical assistance in dying for people with mental illness.
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0: 21 degrees, mostly cloudy in the city. Good afternoon. I'm Natalie Collette. At a meeting of NATO defense ministers in Brussels, Pentagon Chief Pete Hegseth lashed out at the alliance colleagues for not joining the U.S. war on Iran. Hegseth also announced a review of where U.S. forces are stationed in Europe. Julia Chapman reports.
1: NATO will be a two-way street.
2: U.S. Secretary of Defense Pete Hegseth making it clear America won't fund Europe's defense. He says he's ordering a review of the U.S. presence on the continent.
1: Europe was not supposed to be a dependency of the United States.
2: Hegseth argues some allies still aren't stepping up their spending enough. So he says future American contributions to NATO will depend on those of other countries. He was speaking at a gathering of NATO defense ministers in Brussels. In the context of European self-defense, they'll also be discussing the war in Ukraine.
3: We remain unwavering in our support for Ukraine.
2: Canada's Minister of National Defence, David McGuinty, speaking earlier. He's expected to announce a new tranche of weapons for Ukraine, along with Sweden and Norway. Julia Chapman, CBC News, London.
0: Toronto police say they have arrested the remaining suspect in shots fired at the U.S. consulate in March. Police have been looking for 19-year-old Zahra Jabi as part of an investigation into an alleged gun-for-hire network. A Toronto police officer was killed last week while executing a search warrant related to the investigation. Constable Mark Pinizzotto was killed in the exchange of gunfire at an apartment building last Thursday. Another 19-year-old will face a first-degree murder charge in his death. Jabi faces six charges related to the consulate shots. He's scheduled to appear remotely at the Toronto Regional Bail Centre today. The U.S. consulate shooting is one of dozens across the Greater Toronto area allegedly linked to gun-for-hire networks. Well, a funeral is just ending in Mississauga for OPP Constable Tarun Bali. The officer was struck and killed by a vehicle while on duty in Northern Ontario. The CBC's Clara Pasica reports.
4: Hundreds of officers from different police forces marched towards the Mississauga Sports and Entertainment Centre for the funeral for 29-year-old OPP officer Tarun Bali. Constable Bali grew up in Brampton, dreaming since he was a little boy of being an officer. He was killed in the line of duty while on deployment in Hearst, Ontario. Moments before his coffin reached a line of peers assembled to receive him, the clouds burst open. OPP Sergeant Kerry Schmidt says it's fitting.
5: It's a very somber time. The clouds are gray, just kind of like the way we're feeling, you know, in our hearts as well, as this is a very sad day. Our hearts are really ripped open.
4: The Ontario flag-draped coffin was carried inside by his peers, his hat then placed on top. Premier Doug Ford speaking at an Ontario Provincial Police funeral for the second time this spring.
6: Men and women in uniform never know what challenges they'll face when they step out of their front door. To keep the people of our province safe, we must never, ever forget Provincial Constable Bali's sacrifice.
4: Bali is survived by his wife and many family members and friends, who described him as a devoted colleague, a hard worker who had tremendous potential, and a compassionate person. Clara Pasica, CBC News, Mississauga.
0: The time right now, 12:04. Well, Canada is playing its second game of the Men's FIFA World Cup at 6 p.m. in Vancouver. The team is looking for a win after a draw in its first game here in Toronto. People will be gathering at locations across the GTA to watch. Last night, thousands of Ghana fans were in Sankofa Square to watch their team defeat Panama 1-0 at Toronto Stadium. Fans shut down the Yonge Dundas intersection, celebrating the thrilling extra time win. Police were able to reopen the street about an hour later. And a Toronto's own prognosticating goldfish is predicting Team Canada will beat Qatar tonight.
7: Zimbabwe! Zimbabwe!
0: Dozens of people gathered around an outdoor fish tank this morning near John and Wellington Street in Toronto. For the moment, the goldfish is dropped into a soccer field decorated tank with flags on both ends representing the teams playing that day as the crowd watches with which side the oracle fish will swim. And today, Swimbappe chose Team Canada, named after the famous French captain Kylian Mbappe. Swimbappe, entirely unscientific yet fun oracle fish, is reported to have correctly predicted 10 match winners, missed two results, and the remaining eight have been drawn. Now, Canada takes on Qatar in Vancouver at 6 p.m.

Onto the markets, the TSX is down 149 points at 34,975 in New York. The Dow is up 202 points. The Nasdaq gained 326 points. As for the Canadian dollar, it is down half a cent, now trading at 70.75 cents U.S. The weather forecast now for Toronto, Hamilton, and Niagara. Mainly cloudy this afternoon with a 40% chance of showers. Winds gusting to 70 kilometers an hour. The high 23. The humidity will make it feel more like 28. Mainly cloudy tonight with a 30% chance of showers in the early evening, then clearing and a low of 14. That is the CBC News from Toronto. I'm Natalie Coletta.

0: Afternoon, I'm Amanda Pfeffer. This is the province's Open Line Show Ontario today. This hour's show focuses on medical assistance in dying or MAID and mental illness. Please take care while listening.
1: We have some breaking news out of Ottawa tonight. A parliamentary committee is recommending the federal government indefinitely pause the expansion of medical assistance in dying or MAID for people whose sole underlying condition is a mental illness.
2: The committee will recommend it should be paused indefinitely on the grounds that the conditions for safe and equitable implementation cannot presently be met.
0: The expansion of MAID for the sole reason of mental illness has hit a roadblock. The parliamentary committee has concluded Canada is not ready. Are they right? What do you know about it? 1-888-817-8995.
3: As we've stated in our recommendations, we recommended an indefinite pause on allowing MAID for mental illness.
0: MAID has been available in Canada for 10 years. It followed a Supreme Court decision allowing assistance in dying for those approaching natural deaths. In 2021, the law was expanded to those suffering with incurable conditions but not approaching death. It's called Track 2. But Canada has twice delayed further expansion to people suffering with a sole diagnosis of mental illness. This joint parliamentary committee was tasked to evaluate the evidence, but there is disappointment with the recommendations from longtime advocates.
4: They've made it very clear what they think of people like me. Message received.
0: 49-year-old Claire Elise Brosseau has been advocating for access to MAID for mental illness. She says the committee made their recommendations excluding the voices for advocates for expansion like herself.
4: It's just not right. I'm not sure why we don't have equal rights or body autonomy.
5: Increasing evidence has shown us that we are not able to expand MAID to sole mental illness safely.
0: Psychiatrist Sonu Gan appeared before the committee arguing for a pause on expansion. He is one of our guests this hour, and we want to hear from you. It's now up to the federal government to decide the future of expanding MAID to those suffering mental illness alone. The committee report says Canada's system protecting people with mental illness is not ready to introduce a track for access to MAID safely. What do you know about that system here in Ontario? 1-888-817-8995. And again, now that this parliamentary committee has released its recommendation, it is now up to the federal government to decide the fate of whether there is going to be an expansion of medical assistance in dying for people based solely on mental illness. The spokesperson for the Justice Minister, Sean Fraser's office, put out a statement. And it says, we want to thank the committee for their comprehensive study on this issue. MAID is a deeply personal, complex choice that touches people at different times in their lives, and our government is committed to getting this right. The committee hears from dozens of witnesses and receives briefs from across the country. That evidence deserves our full consideration. We will take the time to review the report as well as the evidence that supports the recommendation in full before determining the path. It is worth mentioning as well that this committee also had a minority report, if we can call it that, a dissenting report from a handful of MPs. And in that report, they were disappointed with the exclusion of some voices from this committee and felt that it was a recommendation made without

0: He's a professor in the Faculty of Medicine at the University of Toronto. He is the former chief of psychiatry at Sunnybrook Health and Humber River Hospitals. His roles included chair of the MAID team at Humber. Dr. Gand is also co-author of a publication called Unraveling MAID in Canada, and he made his own submission to the parliamentary committee examining the expansion of MAID. Welcome to Ontario Today.
1: Thank you, Amanda, and thank you for bringing this really complex and challenging discussion to your listeners.
0: I want to just to set the record straight for our audience. What is has been your own stance, your own submission regarding the expansion of MAID?
1: I'll start by saying that I think my view is actually what most Canadians would share if and when they're aware of all of the actual information and evidence. So my own stance is that I'm not a conscientious objector. If I had been, I would never have chaired my former hospital's MAID team. So I see that we brought in our MAID laws initially to help compassionately relieve end-of-life suffering and help people avoid a painful death. I think most Canadians support that. What at the same time I've come to see, and this is based on evidence, it's not based on any ideology, I don't have any ideological objection to MAID. But what I have come to see is that as we have expanded our MAID laws beyond what when we provide MAID to end-of-life situations, all sorts of other life suffering and vulnerabilities come into play. And that's on track two. And expanding it even further to those with sole mental illness would have been hugely problematic for a number of reasons that I expect we'll talk about over the next hour. Again. So I'm reassured that the committee actually listened to evidence over ideology and made its recommendations.
0: And again, I want to talk about this difference between track one and track two. Track one is involves an imminent death, and track two is a suffering, but not necessarily on the way, someone who is dying imminently. What are we learning from track two, which was only introduced in 2021, which also doesn't have imminent death, but excludes mental health?
1: We are actually seeing a number of signals of concern emerge on track two. And maybe just before getting to that, I just do want to speak briefly about track one also, if that's all right, because it's not actually something where it ever was only about imminent death. You know, when MAID came in 2016, one of the original fundamental safeguards, and I actually think that this was part of the public premise and public promise, was that MAID was provided for situations when death was reasonably foreseeable. That did not mean imminent. We didn't have, and we still don't have, anything that says, well, that means your life expectancy is 6 months or 1 year or even 2 years. People were actually getting it even under those conditions when they had many years left to live, including for things like frailty, by the way. So even on track one, it's not just about imminent death. But at least people under that track are in the process of dying. And what that means is that that's going to be inevitably shaping part of their experience and their suffering. And they're in a situation where they have a condition that can be predicted to not improve. And so that sets the stage for having suffering that the person says is unbearable. And we can predict honestly and reasonably that their condition won't improve and they're on a path to death. That's track one. Track two is completely different because as soon as you say that, well, now we'll provide it to any adult with a disability, no matter how much time they may have left to live, they can have decades left to live and be in their 20s. What that does is it fundamentally changes the nature of suffering that could be fueling their requests. And by definition, you no longer have suffering of end of life there. If you did, they'd be on track one. And what that means is that the suffering, including social suffering and other things that we know are suicide risk factors, can start to come into play. And we are seeing some signals of that already on track two, without even or before even expanding to MAID for mental illness. And expanding to made for mental illness under those circumstances, in my opinion, would have been highly

0: irresponsible.
1: I want to go to the callers, and again, we're asking, getting your reaction from the decision by this special joint parliamentary committee, included senators and the House of Commons, MPs from the House of Commons, and they were looking into the safety of moving ahead with the expansion of MAID to people with mental illness. They say their conclusion is that Canada is not ready. Do you agree? With that, what tells you that the Canada is not ready, or what tells you that Canada should be ready? Our number is 1-888-817-8995. Let's go to Carl, who's in Ottawa. Carl, what are your thoughts on this?
2: I'm going to share some things that are a little difficult and maybe a little bit graphic. I'll start off and I'll get out as quickly as possible. I saw my mother die in the late 80s. She had cancer. She decided to die at home, and it was her choice as a woman of the Catholic faith to do so. She bled. She had a hemorrhage, and we saw it. It was not pretty at all, and it was very traumatic to view. Now, that was her choice. In 2014, I was staying in a home, and the second floor tenant, who was suffering from severe mental illness, I believe he had paranoid schizophrenia or he was bipolar. I can't remember the exact diagnosis, but he was getting treatment that was irregular. He had a psychotic episode. He bought a can of gasoline and he burned the house down, including himself. Not his choice. Completely out of control because of a lack of adequate medical care, and it was most likely the end result. So when it comes to things like MAID and that track three that we're talking about, it's very touchy for me because I am a strong believer in personal choice. And while mental illness is not the same thing as somebody suffering from a terminal cancer diagnosis or somebody who's suffering from frailty, or, you know, in incredible pain due to some, you know, fibromyalgia or another illness that they might have. I'm still of the mind that there are incurable mental illnesses. Matt Galloway had somebody on The Current a few months ago, a reporter who had seen too much overseas. He was resistant to CBT treatment as well as medication. And because of the trauma that he had survived and witnessed, he wanted to end his life, and he was consistently denied. I think we're at the point now where it comes with mental illness that there's still resistance, that you can still get cured. And yes, people can, you know, after 20 years of treatment or no treatment, can suddenly be fine. But there are people out there who suffer, who are resistant to a variety of treatments. And yes, new treatments come out all the time, but these take years and they are not necessarily administered even-handedly, and they're not always covered by Medicare or insurance, and they're very costly. And I think that for those individuals who want to seek MAID as a means to end their mental anguish and suffering, which is, you know, it's not just psychological. There are biological reasons driving their depression, that having them have that option after thorough analysis and thorough review by medical professionals should, in some cases, be granted their wishes. And I think we're at the Sue Rodriguez point right now, and I know that's a very touchy subject to bring up. She was denied. She had ALS, and she literally was in the end stages of her life, incredible suffering, and the Supreme Court said, no, you are not allowed to take your own life in spite of the fact you are going to have a horrible death. And to conclude, and I'm sorry I'm taking up so much time, people who are in distress, if they're seeking suicide and they can't get adequate mental health, and there's a lot of gaps in mental health because the provinces are not spending the resources that they are given by the federal government in transfer payments to provide adequate services across the board, if people are in distress and they see no hope, they're going to take their lives anyway. And that's messy. That is either a gunshot wound, that is either pills, overdosing, or barbiturates or opiates, or it's hanging. And the EMTs and the families still have to deal with that afterwards. So I think we're not being very brave here. I think we're just kicking this down the can because, again, legislators don't want to have to deal with it, and they're going to let the Supreme Court rule. Because like the Carter decision, somebody's going to bring it up and challenge it.
1: Carl, I want to thank you for calling and weighing in as an advocate for those who want to see this happen. We're going to hear this word suicide mentioned again and again over the course of this hour. So I want to tell you that there are suicide crisis helplines available. The 988 number is a 24/7 suicide crisis line. You can call or text. It's

0: free of charge. The line can help connect callers with a nearby live trained responder who provides support for anyone thinking about suicide. I want to go right away to Daryl, who is in Guelph. Daryl, you're sort of on the same page with Carl, so I want to get to you. And again, our number 1-888-817-8995. The Parliamentary Committee looking into expansion of MAID to include mental illness has suggested that the system is just not ready to expand to MAID for people with mental illness in a way that is safe. Daryl, what are your thoughts?
1: Good afternoon. Thank you for taking my call. First of all, Carl, that was wonderful, what he had to say, despite how terrible some of the circumstances were. I really have to give him praise for his clarity and his message. Much like him, I am a firm believer in bodily autonomy, and I think that should be paramount when looking at these cases. But from my experience with my grandmother's MAID last year, I think the reality on the ground is that some of the providers aren't vetted closely enough and adequately enough, and that the zeal that, for example, the person that was going to evaluated and was going to provide the service for my grandmother last year was suspect and alarming, quite frankly. And when my grandmother decided 3 days beforehand, no, a week beforehand, the scheduled date, this is not what I want, the provider became very, very annoyed. And then 3 days later, my grandmother said, no, I changed my mind again. I do want to do this. The provider, you know, huffed and puffed and said, fine, but it has to be a different date, which makes sense, but is just very haughty about it. And then finally, 3 days before the finalized date, my grandmother said, that's not how I want to go. I'm just not ready yet. The provider was just annoyed and unsympathetic, did not provide a compassionate shoulder or ear. And it was a very alarming experience, frankly, especially for a person like myself. And I so firmly believe in MAID and the service it provides and the bodily autonomy that it provides for people to end their lives with dignity without the mess that things like suicide and various attempts of suicide can have. It was very alarming, and I worry about the zealousness that this one provider was working with. But again, I just want to add something that Carl was saying. Mental health is very real. And a lot of people, because it's not necessarily physically visible, a lot of people discount mental health. It is a very real and debilitating and it takes away so much of a person's everyday life. Mm. And I think as Carl said, to kick the can down the road on these decisions because it makes some people queasy in government is just, it's a travesty.
0: So you would have liked to have seen them recommend that we go ahead?
1: Yes, I would. Under the proviso that with my experience that we just increase the vetting process and make sure that the people that we are hiring and licensing to provide these services have some sort of mental health training and are more than just doctors that can provide a lethal injection. It was not a good experience. I'm glad my grandmother didn't go through with it. I'm glad the person that was set to administer it didn't end up doing it because her bedside manner would have been, excuse me, I was identifying, I apologize. Their bedside manner would have been horrible and would have not have been a comfort for the people in the room with my grandmother.
0: I want to thank you, Daryl, for sharing that experience. It's important to hear, so thank you.
1: Not at all. Thank you.
0: I want to deal with Daryl's contention about the assessors themselves and the readiness in that sphere. But Dr. Sonogand is listening in. I want to tackle the trying to differentiate between suicide and mental illness and the sort of sticking point here for some members of the psychiatric community about trying to parse that out and why it's important.
2: So I think it's hugely important.

0: important, and actually what Carl outlines demonstrates why. So I actually first want to thank both callers. And, you know, Carl, in terms of what your mother went through, if somebody's in that situation with cancer and they do wish to have MAID, that is what we've had for a number of years on track one, and that's in place. The issue of what you described of the tenant who burned down the house, including themselves, you know, again, that is a tragic outcome. No one can deny that, and no one should deny that. No one is also denying the real suffering that is legitimate suffering that people have with mental illness. What this issue is not about whether it's legitimate suffering. It's about what do we as a society do in response to that suffering. And I do want to remind your listeners what MAID is supposed to be for. MAID is supposed to be for a situation where somebody is in unbearable suffering that will not improve, and their medical condition can be predicted to not improve. That has been the public promise. There's a public trust that that's what we're providing MAID for. And unfortunately, what the actual evidence does show us is that we cannot provide it honestly for mental illness under those terms for a number of reasons. And one does get to the question you asked, Amanda, but about suicide. But just before that, the first reason is we actually cannot predict when a mental illness will not improve. You know, Carl's, the situation Carl describes, he actually said that this was somebody who, through lack of medical care, had this tragic outcome. And if they had had proper care, hopefully they wouldn't have had that outcome. However, under any circumstance, we cannot predict who is not going to get better. And what that means is we're not then providing MAID under honest pretenses. We're pretending that we're making a prediction that we can't. You might as well flip a coin. That's actually what the evidence shows. And then in terms of the suicidality piece, I just want to get to that, because that's the other key problem. We cannot filter out traditional suicidality that responds to suicide prevention measures. We can't filter that out from other motivations for MAID requests when people make them for mental illness. And what that combines to mean is that it is inevitable that we would be providing MAID to people who would get better from their mental illness, and we would wrongly think that they wouldn't have. And we would also be providing MAID, falsely reassuring family, falsely reassuring society that we filtered out suicidality that we cannot filter out. So those are huge problems. And in terms of the resource issue, again, this has come up, that when there aren't enough resources to provide care, should society's solution to that be to say, well, we could help you, but we just aren't going to because we don't want to devote resources to that. And so if you are suffering and you want MAID instead, we'll provide it to you even if you could have gotten better and even if you're suicidal. I don't think most Canadians would support that.
1: We're going to be right back in after this break. Again, we are talking about a parliamentary committee decision to recommend that we indefinitely suspend the idea of expanding MAID to people who suffer from solely from mental illness. They say that the system is just not prepared to undertake that in a way that is safe to protect people with mental illness. What do you know about this system? Is it ready? Do you agree? 1-888-817-8995. Stand by now for local news and weather. We'll be right back to hear more of your calls in 90 seconds.
2: 21 degrees, mostly cloudy in Toronto. I'm Natalie Collada with your CBC News update. Toronto police have arrested a 19-year-old man in connection with an alleged gun-for-hire network. It involves a March shooting outside the U.S. consulate in downtown Toronto and the death of a police officer 1 week ago. Constable Mark Pinizotto was shot and killed carrying out a search warrant. Zara Jabi is facing several charges, including possession of a restricted firearm. Jabi was arrested at Pearson Airport on Wednesday. He appears in court later today. Another man, 19-year-old Nicholas Bennett, has been charged with first-degree murder in Constable Pizzuto's death. And a funeral is being held today in Mississauga for 29-year-old Constable Tarun Bali. The Ontario Provincial Police officer was killed on the job last week. He was hit by a car in the town of Hearst in the north part of the province. The driver has been charged with first-degree murder. And that is your CBC News Update.

The weather forecast now for Toronto, Hamilton, and Niagara. Mainly cloudy this afternoon with a 40% chance of showers. It will be windy. Gusts upwards of 70 kilometers an hour. The high for today, 23 degrees. The humidity will make it feel like 28. Mainly cloudy tonight with a 30% chance of showers in the early part of the evening. Then clearing overnight, windy as well, and a low of 14. For Peterborough and the Kawarthas today, a 60% chance of showers and a risk of a thunderstorm. Wind gusts of 60. A high of 20. The humidity 28. A chance of showers tonight and a low of 12.

0: 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Today, I'm Amanda Pfeffer. This hour, we focus on medical assistance in dying or MAID and mental illness. Please take care while listening. This hour.
1: We have some breaking news out of Ottawa tonight. A parliamentary committee is recommending the federal government indefinitely pause the expansion of medical assistance in dying, or MAID, for people whose sole underlying condition is a mental illness.
2: The committee will recommend it should be paused indefinitely on the grounds that the conditions for safe and equitable implementation cannot presently be met.
0: Are they right? Is Canada not ready? What do you know about it? 1-888-817-8995.
3: It's just not right. I'm not sure why we don't have equal rights or body autonomy.
0: 49-year-old Claire Elise Brosseau is seeking an exemption from the current legislation to allow her to receive MAID. For decades, Brosseau says she has struggled with her mental health. Her diagnoses include bipolar 1 disorder, post-traumatic stress disorder, and disordered eating. She is a longtime advocate for the expansion of MAID for mental health disorders, but she was excluded from the hearing list before the parliamentary committee examining the issue.
3: You know, they've taken longer than it takes to get a medical degree plus a gap year, and they still have zero new information, which is not surprising when they will not speak to the actual people who are going through it.
0: Brosseau's legal action is still winding through court. We'll hear in a moment part of my conversation with legal expert Trudeau Lemons. He submitted testimony to the Committee Against Expansion. And we want to hear from you. The Parliamentary Committee says Canada is not ready for introducing MAID for mental illness safely. What do you know about that? Are they right? 1-888-817-8995. Again, I spoke earlier to Trudeau Lemons. He's a law professor at the University of Toronto. He was until recently also a member of the Ontario Coroner's Death Review Committee overseeing MAID cases. He spoke to the Parliamentary Committee to advocate against the expansion of MAID to mental health cases. Lemons says the court seemed to prefer the legislators work this out, but there are dueling legal cases that could affect the outcome anyway.
4: We now have court cases going in different directions. We have a court case, as you know, supported by Dying with Dignity, with two plaintiffs who argue that MAID for mental illness should now be available, should no longer be suspended. And then we have a court case of several major disability advocacy organizations with two plaintiffs as well who say, well, the mere expansion outside of the end-of-life context and the practice of Track 2 MAID as we see it already in the country is violating our right to life, a security of the person, and our right to equal protection against suicide. So courts will have to look at that evidence, but the policymakers and Parliament have to take responsibility and cannot speculate, oh, maybe our law will be invalidated in the future. Well, you know, it can be invalidated in different ways. They have to look at the evidence and make a decision as to what are the broader policy implications of legislating this area.
0: Again, that's my conversation with Trudeau Lemons, a law scholar. Dr. James Downer is joining us now. He is a critical care and palliative care doctor at the Ottawa Hospital. He's the head of palliative care at the University of Ottawa, where he is the clinical research chair in palliative and end-of-life care. He was a MAID assessor and provider. Welcome to Ontario Today.
5: Hi, how are you?
0: I'm very well, despite it's a very difficult conversation we're having today. I wanted to hear your own reaction to this special joint committee's report.
5: Yeah, I don't think it came as a great surprise. I think it was obviously the two chairs of the committee were openly opposed to this.

0: this from the start. And I think when you saw the witnesses and the testimony that there were people invited to present, I think it was a foregone conclusion what they were actually going to find as part of this process. I'll say my own disappointment a little bit was that, you know, the committee has met three times now, and this is the third time that it concluded that the country isn't ready and that we need a national mental health strategy and improved access to mental health options, and that we need more data to help us reliably identify who has incurable mental illness. But in those ensuing 5 years, we've essentially seen no movement really on either the strategy or the research. So, you know, when Mrs. Brousseau is sort of expressing her frustration, you can imagine how frustrating it must be for a person with really longstanding refractory mental illness to hear once again that parliamentarians are not going to give her access to MAID until they make a mental health strategy that they don't really seem to have any intention of developing, or that we've completed a study that no one really seems to have any intention of funding. So, you know, I think it's really obvious, and there should be no question that there are many Canadians that are struggling to access mental health resources. We need to do a much better job of that. But there are also clearly some people, thankfully rare, who do have good access to resources. They've been using them for decades and have not had relief of their suffering. So I can certainly understand why some people might say we aren't ready. But to have this, you know, if the committee's saying this three times, I think you have to start offering people something.
1: There was some evidence put before the committee, and I hear you, the dissenting view from some MPs was that the committee did exclude some very important voices from this. But it did hear from some international sort of names who were involved where they have expanded it, particularly I'm thinking of Belgium and the Netherlands, Some, of course, proponents of expanding, but some of those voices also concerned about what their expansion had done to who is accessing it, an increase in young people between the ages of 18 and 35 of access to MAID. It also included, an overrepresentation by women, for instance, and also lower socioeconomic groups, which is different from our track one, which seems to be more evenly split between men and women. What is your thought about the concerns about the expansion and readiness to deal with that? Can it be safe?
0: Well, I think you have to obviously listen to what's happening in other jurisdictions. There's no saying that we have to do exactly what other jurisdictions have done, and that's a really important point. I do want to sort of clarify a couple of points, though, because this also showed up in the report, that there's a factual error in some of the things that are being said. We don't actually have, of course, any data about the socio-demographics of people who for receiving psychiatric MAID in Canada, because, of course, that's not happened. But we actually have very detailed reports for a few years now about people who have received track 2 MAID, so people without reasonably foreseeable death. First of all, it's extremely rare, despite, you know, some people predicting that it would have been a large number. It's actually it's such a rare practice that the number of people who receive track 2 MAID per month in Canada is approximately the same as the number of Canadians who are struck by lightning every month in a summer. They are also not from marginalized groups, but actually much disproportionately from privileged groups, 96% white, disproportionately high income compared to people who die naturally, higher education, better housing, urban and not rural. I think people are concerned about, you know, people potentially losing decades of life, and one should be, but only 3% of people receiving track 2 MAID are under the age of 45. The average age is actually 75 years old, which is almost identical to track 1 MAID recipients. And track 2 specifically forces you as part of the process to go through an assessment by a specialist in your illness and offer you other resources. And that has to take at least 3 months. So people are taking 3 and 4, and 1 in 8 people going through track 2 MAID actually take more than a year going through alternative options and treatments as part of the MAID process, for leaving aside what they would have gone through before all of that, before getting MAID. So I think it's really important to say that our own experience in Canada has not been that people are being pushed towards MAID, or that people are getting MAID in the absence of being offered alternatives. That's simply not correct.
1: Dr. Gand and others have pointed to this aspect about mental health, that we cannot know for 100% certainty that mental illness is not curable. What's your what should be our approach to that?

0: Well, I think that, and that's true. You have to acknowledge that we do not know. We cannot predict with 100% certainty anything in life. And this is one of those things. But certainly as somebody, I'm an ICU physician, I do palliative care. There are no hard and fast criteria to show that something is 100% incurable, that something will never get better, maybe just get better briefly. And we don't even look for that type of assessments or tools when we are involving ourselves in palliative care, in cancer. It is always about taking the information that you have in front of us, the best data you have available, and making a judgment. And in the case of MAID, you have to do that with two different people independently of one another. So you're trying to be extra sure. Again, I take the point that you can't be 100% certain, but that's not the standard for anything. It is not statistically possible to ever be 100% certain of anything. And it's impossible to do that kind of study. So I think it's you have to accept that, you know, that for the purposes of this exercise, you know, can we, you know, a degree, it's going to always be down to a degree of certainty, but things, judgments of capacity, people's ability to make decisions when they have mental illness. This is a judgment call that psychiatrists make all the time, every day. People trying to distinguish between somebody who is suicidal versus somebody who just has chronic mental illness and depression. That is a routine part of psychiatric practice. That's a routine part of other aspects of medical practice too. So I don't think it's correct, or it's not really an appropriate criticism to say that we can't be 100% certain, because we're not 100% certain about anything.
1: Just finally, because you were an assessor and provider, we heard from some of the international people providing testimony that there is the possibility of sort of greater capacity, that we need a greater capacity. In Canada, we've already seen for track two a difficulty getting enough assessors in that space, that people are much more comfortable with track one providing assessors and providers. What's your sense about our capacity to expand?
0: Oh, I mean, I think it's very clear that, a large number of providers, certainly psychiatric professionals, would not want to be a part of this in any way. And I think that we have to acknowledge that. So again, our capacity to provide MAID certainly equitably already is not there. Like it's definitely access is different depending on where you are in the country. The postal code lottery as it is it applies to MAID as it applies to every other aspect of care. So I think that, you know, I really do want to emphasize the most important thing that needs to come out of this report is some sort of action to improve access to mental health resources, to improve the availability and the amount of mental health resources that can be accessed by Canadians. This has to take the form of a strategy. But also part of it is, I think, starting to come up with more helpful guidance. And I think many people would feel more comfortable having, you know, an approach where you would have access to other specialists, other colleagues off whom you'd get additional inputs for given cases. So, you know, people feel unsure. They don't want to make mistakes. They don't want to give up on somebody who might be sort of provide MAID, I should say, to somebody who for whom there is a realistic option. And so I think providing resources, providing, you know, other supports could be very helpful for getting other people to be willing to be assessors and providers. But I think that's a process.
1: Dr. James Downer, thank you so much for spending a few minutes with us today.
0: You're welcome.
1: Dr. James Downer is a critical care and palliative care doctor at the Ottawa Hospital and clinical research chair in palliative and end-of-life care at the University of Ottawa. Just to touch base with Dr. Sonu Ganz, who is our guest this hour, just a quick response from you. There are lots of people who want to talk on this, but just to give you a chance to react to that.
2: Well, sure. Thank you. And I'll say that, you know, Professor Downer is obviously very knowledgeable. I, with respect, disagree with most of what he said. And I would actually say that the spin that ignores the evidence of risk to marginalize that we are seeing is actually whitewashing the evidence. And much of what he claimed is factually incorrect. You know, as was pointed out, the committee has now again recommended against expanding MAID to mental illness because we're not ready, just like they recommended 3 years ago. And the reason is not because there's been a failure of attempted movement on this. That's actually not true. We have more evidence, and the evidence we have is actually concerning. There's evidence on track two of markers of suicide.

0: reality, including feeling a burden, high levels of isolation and loneliness. Again, those are traditional markers of suicidality. We are seeing an emerging gender disparity on track two of more women than men getting made. And we're also seeing that there are signs of social disenfranchisement and marginalization fueling MAID. In fact, the Ontario coroner themselves, this is going back a couple of years, had concluded that the individuals whose deaths were tracked to were much more likely to live in neighborhoods with higher levels of residential instability, higher material deprivation, and greater dependency. And to ignore all of that, in my opinion, is whitewashing. We would never do that for a medical drug or procedure that a pharmaceutical company is trying to get approved. We would actually respond to that risk. I actually wrote a piece in October 2024 that your listeners can look up in The Conversation that outlines the risk to the marginalized based on data made in marginalized people from the Ontario Coroner's Report. And the last thing that I'll say, I'll just wrap up very quickly. You know, even this issue of not needing to be 100% certain, no one is saying that. But it's a dangerous and false simplification and conflation to say that that's what is being required or asked. It's not. My clinical background is psycho-oncology. That's the interface between cancer and psychiatry. So I know what I'm talking about here. And somehow suggesting that our lack of predictability of what will happen with a mental illness. You know, when people have depression, over half of them with no treatment resolve in 6 to 12 months. You cannot say the same for cancer. It's a world of difference. So it's a dangerous conflation to say, oh, we're seeking 100% certainty with mental illness. We don't do that with other things. There is a world of difference of what the public trust is expecting of us here.
1: Let's go to Fraser, who's in Eastern Ontario. Fraser, again, we're talking about the recommendations from a parliamentary committee on whether or not to expand MAID, medical assistance in dying, to those suffering from mental illness. The committee has said that Canada is not ready. What do you think?
2: From my personal experience with a family history of mental illness and having gone through past the middle of my life and now having more mental issue. Like, I already was treated with anxiety a few years back, and I get depression. And but my closest family all have suffered from it. My opinion is that I think it would devalue my life and put me at risk if they did open this Pandora box. It would make me I come from all the circumstances that described from a very hard life, a lot of trauma, a lot of loss, being put in special schools. I didn't really have any. I was tested later on in life with no with basically average or above average intelligence. So just the weight of the world when you get older now and not really settling into a good job or having still struggling. Luckily, I have a good partner, so I'm stable. And I do have some mental health resources when I got burnout helping a parent who didn't help me when I was young. So all of this means is just I really feel, because of my immediate brother, one of the last ones remaining, he's suffered a lot, and I think it would demean everybody who's really still tries to hang on and get through life to, have a 2-hour window you could call up like Norway or something like that, or like you could have somebody at your door and put you to death really, when you're in a very crisis mode. And that kind of bias was told to me by a psychologist over years, but I don't want to go, I don't really know how things work, but we just don't want to go that far.
1: I am being told that this would be sort of extensive assessment process. When you say it would put you at risk, are you thinking about, for instance, there are varying degrees of the option.

0: being offered to people at various points, for instance, in, when they're in hospital, etc. When you say put you at risk, are you talking about that, that it would be suggested to you as an option? Like, can you describe that, Fraser?
1: No, it's more like devaluing my life, like making it less important, as described more succinctly by your doctors and guests, like just my personal, I'm not, I'm a male and I'm not, struggling, but I don't know if I'm really connecting to you with the same, I'm not on the same wavelength as you, but I'm just trying to say, I have my history of suicide in my family, and it would make me think tomorrow, well, I have mental illness, so I'm not important, and I think that's a real valued statement to say.
0: I totally hear you, Fraser. I'm really glad that you called. Thank you so much for sharing, your personal experience with this. Appreciate hearing you.
1: Thank you.
0: Norma Jean is in Brantford. Norma Jean, go ahead.
2: Hi. I'd like to say that I was, I'm a retired registered nurse, no longer working, but I worked in mental health for 50 years in hospitals, in the community, on rapid response. And I do believe that there's some people who really have the right to end their life in a dignified way rather than choosing suicide. Anybody who has a chronic mental health issue also have physical issues, such as COPD, sleep apnea. The medications that can make some people well, not everybody fits to that criteria. And then they develop diabetes. They're obese. They can't afford food. They crave food that's not good for them. They smoke. We always have to extend hope for people who don't have it for themselves. But in a country such as Canada, I'm so disappointed that we don't have a national strategy for mental health, and especially for children, because a lot of mental health disorders start in childhood. And now we have children who have three diagnoses by the age of 18, such as anxiety, depression, maybe ADHD, maybe a learning disability. But those diagnoses left untreated create multiple other disadvantages for that person. And some of these people have never seen a psychiatrist, which is a concern to me, because family doctors are excellent at whatever they can do.
0: Yeah.
2: But in Hamilton, we started Hamilton Family Health Team, where we put mental health workers into doctors' offices. And in 2006, I attended a strategy workshop in British Columbia, where all the child psychiatrists were really bound together to start a child strategy. Now, that's 20 years ago.
0: Yeah.
2: And nothing's happened.
0: Norma Jean,
2: The funding is not there for mental health. It never has been. And we need to put that there and get people treated before suicide takes them.
0: I want to thank you, Norma Jean, for sharing your experience with this. Let me go to Mona, who's in the London area. Mona, go ahead.
3: Hi. I have a couple of concerns. I really sympathize with people that are suffering, that may want to end their life, but I also know that many of these individuals are struggling with things like housing, lack of access to a family doctor, let alone a specialist, like your previous caller just mentioned. And I wonder about individuals who've been trying perhaps for years to get on other systems like ODSP that have been denied. I've helped support a variety of people to try to access ODSP, and it seems like they're often declined on their first application, need to hire lawyers or paralegals to help them with an appeal. It can take years and years to get on the system. So you can have an individual that's trying to access social housing. They're on a list. They can't get ODSP. And their life is being devalued because they're not being supported. And yet we're considering allowing individuals to apply for MAID in these circumstances when we've told them that we're not able to help them otherwise. And it worries me because it devalues their life. It seems like a way of eliminating people that might cost the system too much if they were to get support from other places like ODSP or social.

0: social housing that's geared towards income. And we know that people that need recovery and help need a place to live. They need to have an income. They need food on the table. So what about people that don't have these things and then they want to pursue MAIDS? What are we telling them, that their life is not valuable enough to receive support to have a family doctor, but they're allowed to make that decision when in a court of law they can use mental health and mental illness as a defense, as a legal defense? Are we just going to ignore that and allow them to make a decision to end their life?
1: Mona, I really appreciate hearing your view on this. This was underscored in the committee report itself. So I thank you very much for having some insight on that and bringing that to the table today. I want to go to Dr. Sonu Gand for some final comments on this. We've heard a number of things, including concern about the system that's in place now. Is it possible that we could build a system where it would be safe for us to determine a track that is appropriate for people with who are suffering intolerably, as it was said by the Supreme Court, through mental health?
2: So I think, and that's an excellent question, and what I would say is that whatever system we're building, we need to build it honestly and be honest about what we are providing death for. And that includes the nature of suffering that we might be providing death for. And that's one of the issues with the current system and why it could not have been responsibly opened to soul mental illness, because we are reassuring society we're providing it for a medical condition that won't improve and unbearable suffering related to that. What you're hearing from many of your callers is, well, what about all of the other life suffering and other issues like poverty, homelessness that may come into play? And how does that affect things? And right now, if we are pretending that those things are not fueling some people's MAID requests for mental illness and are attracted to, that's a problem. So to answer your question, I would say we need to be honest about what MAID is being provided for if we're ever to build a system, as you're suggesting, because that encompasses other suffering. And I just want to wrap up my comments on the comments of your last three callers, because I think that they really hit on and identified a number of important things. You know, Fraser talks about worrying it would devalue his life. Orlando da Silva, who's a former president of the Ontario Bar Association, has written a book saying, thank God I failed, a lawyer's suicide attempt again, and the case is trying.
1: Dr. Sonu Gand, we're going to have to leave it there, but I want to thank you so much for being our guest this hour, professor at the Faculty of Medicine at the University of Toronto. I'm Amanda Pfeffer. We're going to have another conversation tomorrow.
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6: Ancient Arctic squirrels were surprisingly wonderful archivists. Their long frozen poop holds the DNA of the plants, insects, and animals that thrived 700,000 years ago, giving scientists a new view on the past.
7: This is CBC News. From CBC Toronto, here is the news at 1 o'clock, 22 degrees, partly cloudy in the city of Toronto. Good afternoon. I'm Natalie Collada. The White House says the timer is now on to negotiate Iran's nuclear program. The American and Iranian presidents signed an interim deal yesterday, which sets out 60 days to finalize a peace agreement. For now, both the U.S. naval blockade and Iran's chokehold on the Strait of Hormuz will be lifted. Vice President J.D. Vance says further steps, including sanction relief, depends on Tehran complying with the ceasefire terms.
8: They need money to do anything. Their economy is in absolute dire straits. But in order for them to get any integration into the world economy, they're going to have to show us and verify for us that they are changing their behavior. And that's why the deal is set up in the way that it is.

0: and says 12.5 million barrels of oil passed through the strait overnight, nearly two-thirds of the daily average amount prior to the war. U.S. Defense Secretary Pete Hegseth is telling NATO counterparts that Europe must take responsibility for the defense of Europe. Defense ministers from the alliance's member states are meeting in Brussels. Hegseth told them the U.S. is launching a review on the positioning of American forces in Europe.
1: Make no mistake about it, this will be a real review. It will be designed to ensure that NATO is moving fast and irreversibly toward Europe leading, stepping up to take primary responsibility for the defense of Europe, stepping up to ensure our forces are postured for America's global needs.
0: Hegseth also lashed out at NATO colleagues for not providing the U.S. enough support for its war on Iran. Ukraine has launched its largest attack on the Moscow region since the start of the war. An eyewitness video of the moment a drone slammed into an apartment building in the Russian capital. The defense ministry says about 200 drones were intercepted near Moscow. Some did make it through, striking an oil refinery on the outskirts of the city for a second time this week. Flights at all major Moscow airports have been temporarily suspended for safety reasons. In Ottawa,
2: it's been a very busy spring sitting. It's been a very productive spring sitting.
0: Government House Leader Stephen McKinnon says the House of Commons will rise for the summer after today's question period. He says parties have agreed to end the session after passing a number of bills on division or without a vote count. The House returns September 21st. Well, the Premier was among those in attendance at a private funeral for Constable Tarun Bali today in Mississauga. Police officers stood in the rain, lining the street in front of the Mississauga Sport and Entertainment Center as the hearse carrying Bali arrived for the funeral. Bali was struck and killed by a vehicle in the town of Hearst, about 520 kilometers east of Thunder Bay. The 29-year-old officer was a member of the Ontario Provincial Police with the Dufferin Detachment, but was on deployment with the James Bay Detachment. OPP Sergeant Kerry Schmidt.
3: Went up there, you know, again, just to get more experience. His career was just getting started, and he was out doing what he loved, what he probably planned to do all his life, and sadly taken from us far too early in his career, and as he was trying to apprehend a person that was needing to be taken into custody.
0: An 18-year-old man faces charges including first-degree murder in Bali's death. Well, a section of Bayview Bloor remains closed this hour due to flooding. An area around the Evergreen Brickworks became swamped in the wake of heavy rain this morning. Toronto police say some vehicles appear to be stuck in the water. No injuries are reported. City crews are on standby to clear debris once the water levels recede. That is the CBC News from Toronto. I'm Natalie Collette. Taking a look at your weather forecast now for Toronto, Hamilton and Niagara. Mainly cloudy this afternoon. There is still a 40% chance of showers, but it will continue to be gusty. The wind will be gusting to 70 kilometers an hour this afternoon. The high today, 23 degrees, but the humidity will make it feel pretty warm and sticky, closer to 28. Tonight, mainly cloudy skies. There is a 30% chance of showers in the early parts of the evening. Then things will clear into the overnight. The winds, though, will continue to gust.
4: Hi, I'm Bob McDonald. Welcome to Quirks and Quarks. On this week's show, what ancient squirrel poop can tell us about life in the Ice Age.
5: They were eating the carcasses of woolly mammoths, and their DNA somehow is surviving through the digestive system and remains perfectly preserved in their poop.
4: And a look at how axolotl salamanders regrow a limb that's been chomped off by a predator.
6: It's really incredible what cells and molecules are able to do right at the place of amputation.
4: Plus, an archival interview with Dr. Isaac Asimov, microbes that can make it rain, and how our constantly mutating DNA is a good thing. All this today on Quirks and Quarks. The Yukon is known for its gold.

0: Even though the days of the Klondike Gold Rush are long gone, miners are still hard at work extracting precious metals from the earth. Last year alone, they collected $449 million worth of gold. One way they access this material is by blasting the permafrost with water to melt out whatever's buried within. And the miners often end up finding an entirely different kind of treasure, Ice Age fossils.
1: It's really obvious when you see bones, you see a bison skull, you see a mammoth femur. Yeah, the gold miners definitely think we're a bit odd, to say the least. But for us, it's this kind of amazing archive that we do not get access to elsewhere.
0: That's Dr. Scott Cocker, a postdoctoral research fellow at Stockholm University. He's been on several research expeditions in the Yukon since 2021, working alongside other scientists to study some of the thousands of fossils unearthed by mining operations every year.
1: Sometimes you find these little furry balls. They just kind of look like little bundles of hay in the permafrost. For a long time, you just didn't really know what they were.
0: These unassuming bundles turned out to be ancient ground squirrel burrows, also called middens, dating anywhere from 30,000 to 700,000 years old. And while they aren't as attention-grabbing as the big woolly mammoths and other megafauna remains, Dr. Cocker wanted to take a closer look at what had been squirreled away by these ancient rodents.
1: In the middens themselves, they can be a bit of a plethora of things, including seeds and insects and bones of other animals. But the fun thing is, almost always finding coprolites or paleofeces or these turds, whatever you want to call them, we find them in the middens. And so I had been keeping them aside. And maybe it says something about me as a person, but it was just curiosity there to what more information can we get.
0: He brought these fossilized squirrel feces to biomolecular archaeologist Dr. Tyler Murchie to see what they could find buried within. And in a new paper out this week, they reveal that these ancient squirrel poops are an ecological gold mine. Dr. Murchie is with the Hakai Institute on Vancouver Island. Hello and welcome to our program.
2: Hi, thanks, Bob. Great to be here.
0: So before your analysis, what did you expect to find in these samples?
2: Part of the reason Scott and I had got into this was I've been working with sedimentary ancient DNA, and we found that that's a really amazing archive for recording kind of a snapshot of a whole ecosystem. But we thought, well, there's a ton of stuff in these middens. And we thought, well, it would be interesting. What if we looked at the DNA in the coprolites and wondered, well, what could be in there? And I really just initially thought, it's going to be squirrel DNA and their gut microbiome. I really wasn't anticipating there'd be such an enormous environmental signal. But thinking about it more, it really makes sense that there would be.
0: And when you say coprolites, that's the scientific term for poop, right?
2: Yeah, for old poop. And in this case, okay. they haven't fossilized. They've just been frozen in place for tens to hundreds of thousands of years.
0: So when you looked at the DNA, what did you find?
2: A whole variety of animals that we really weren't expecting, such as woolly mammoths, American horses, steppe bison, birds, 200 species of plants, tons of microbes, insects. It's really just a fantastic snapshot of all these different time points of the organisms that were in the area of these burrows.
0: Wow. Woolly mammoths and horses? Squirrels were hunting woolly mammoths and horses? Hunting it in their poop.
2: So one would generally assume that, Arctic ground squirrels, they probably mostly eat nuts and seeds and plant material, kind of herbivores in a way. They're really way more omnivorous than that. There's lots of great documented wildlife photography from motion capture of seeing these ground squirrels feasting on the carcass of a moose or a lynx. And so their diet breadth is huge. And it's in part because they're only awake for about maybe 4 months of the year. And then the other 8 months, they're in a hibernation or a state of torpor. And so they need to get out on that landscape, eat as much as they can, store as much material as they can to make it through the rest of the year. And so they're eating everything. And we think they were eating the carcasses of woolly mammoths that had died on the mammoth steppe. And their DNA somehow is surviving through the digestive system and remains perfectly preserved in their poop.
0: So they're true omnivores then. They hunt, they scavenge, they eat everything that's around.
2: Yeah, they're kind of almost like little bears in a way, mixed with, kind of like a pack rat that's bringing all these materials to their burrow, which in a sense turns them into these kind of unintentional archivists that really help paleontologists out by collecting all this stuff and putting it in one spot for us to come along, thousands of years later and find.
0: Well, how much detail did you get out of the DNA?

0: in during the Pleistocene because they like open environments. They don't really like wooded areas because they can't see predators. So now they're kind of restricted to alpine locations. But in the past, they were all over Beringia and the Northern Hemisphere. And they're still around today, but we think actually that the species that were there in the past were different, and the taxonomy needs some work, that there were maybe ultimately multiple species in the past that aren't really represented by the current taxonomic system we have, just because people haven't looked into them as much as, you know, other charismatic megafauna like woolly mammoths.
1: Well, what does this poop tell you about the environments of the Klondike, the Yukon, you know, hundreds of thousands of years ago?
0: I would say the biggest jump out to me is this overall continuity during the Pleistocene. It's really this the same sort of configuration of plants and animals, it seems, throughout much of it. And then the big shift is the Holocene, totally different ecosystem. And this transition happened, you know, about 11,700 years ago. There's a lot more work to come for really getting fine-tuned detailed analyses of these. And this is kind of just opening a window to a whole new type of sample to get these biomolecules from.
1: Did it give you a sense of how quickly change can happen?
0: One site in particular, this is the Lucky Lady site that we've published on a few times now. All the evidence from the pollen and the ancient DNA and other markers seems to suggest it went from mammoth steppe, open grass environment towards woody shrubland, totally different animals, in about 40 years. So a really rapid shift in that ecosystem.
1: 40 years.
0: I know. Yeah, I'd always kind of assumed, oh, it would take hundreds, thousands of years. It'd be a gradual transition. But some of these things are gradual and some can be quite punctuated. And it's samples like this that'll really help us dive in to know how common is that? Is that a feature we would see at other sites, or can these transitions really be that abrupt?
1: What's your next step?
0: Through our work with McMaster University, we received an NSERC Alliance grant that's allowing us to do a ton more research into permafrost and coprolites and marine cores. And this whole goal is this Canadian-wide effort to really understand the records we have here and create high-resolution understandings of ecological change over really deep timescales. There's so many more stories to unlock. And part of that is just getting up there and safeguarding a lot of these records too, because the permafrost is melting so rapidly. Some sites are disappearing. You go out and sample 1 year, and then you go back and it's gone. And so safeguarding a lot of these materials, which Duane Fraser is doing at the University of Alberta, can help safeguard them for future scientists down the road.
1: Dr. Murchie, thank you so much for your time.
0: Thanks so much, Bob. It was great to be here.
1: Dr. Tyler Murchie is a biomolecular archaeologist with the Hakai Institute on Vancouver Island and an adjunct assistant professor at McMaster University in Hamilton, Ontario.

0: It's one of the most famous movie scenes in history. Where Luke Skywalker, in an epic lightsaber battle with Darth Vader, gets his hand cut off. Right before the shocking truth comes out.
1: No, I am your father.
0: Now, unfortunately for Luke, in the Star Wars universe, they haven't figured out how to get his hand to grow back. But what if, in the real world, it were possible to regrow parts of our bodies? In the animal kingdom, axolotl salamanders, mice, and zebrafish all have this remarkable ability to some extent. And now a group of scientists working with these animals have found the genes responsible for regrowing limbs, and it could lay the groundwork for treating humans. Dr. Josh Curry is a biologist at Wake Forest University in North Carolina. His lab studies axolotl salamanders, and he's a senior author on this research. Hello and welcome to our show.
2: Thanks for having me, Bob. It's great to chat.
0: First of all, what capability do we humans have to regrow tissue naturally?
2: It's really a spectrum depending on what part of your body you are pointing at. Our skin and our intestines turn over at a really astounding rate. But as far as our appendages go, we don't have a lot of ability to regrow. And really, like the mice that we used in this study, actually, humans do have the ability to regenerate the tips of their fingers. So if you lose your fingertip, your chances of regrowing it are pretty good. And, you know, usually that

0: works out better for folks that are younger versus us old folks. But if you go just a little bit beyond the nail bed, unfortunately, you're much less likely. And that applies to mice and humans.
1: Well, tell me about the animals that you studied. Why did you choose those three?
0: Yeah, they really represent kind of unique regenerative abilities and unique experimental models. My colleague Ken Paas, who is now at University of Wisconsin, he studies zebrafish, and these are really a strong experimental model. They can regenerate a lot of structures. What we were thinking about was the fins, which are kind of the evolutionary precursors of limbs. And my colleague, David Brown, who's a plastic surgeon, was interested in mice as kind of a close proxy for humans. And as a mammal, they have this kind of similar property of regeneration that I was just describing. And then axolotls, these salamanders, are kind of somewhere in the middle. They're aquatic, kind of like a zebrafish. They're amazing regenerators. And they have limbs that look a lot like ours. They have an upper limb, a lower limb with two bones, a wrist, and a hand. So their ability to regenerate limbs, salamanders in general, they're really the only limbed animals that can fully regenerate.
1: So you're saying the axolotls can regrow a complete limb? You mean like with skin, bone, muscle, all of it?
0: Yeah, everything.
1: Wow.
0: If there's a resection or amputation anywhere along the axis, all the way from the elbow to the fingertip, they really only replace the part that's missing. So they don't just kind of restart the whole process of making a limb, but they really pick up right at the point where they need to regenerate just the missing tissue. So it's really incredible the amount of, I would say, intelligence behind what cells and molecules are able to do right at the place of amputation.
1: Well, how did you investigate the genetics behind this limb regeneration?
0: As I mentioned, we were kind of working as these three independent labs, each working on our own organism. My colleague, Ken Paas, using the strong genetics of zebrafish, were able to identify these two genes called SP6 and SP8. And these are transcription factors, meaning that in a cell, they live in the nucleus and they're turning on genes. And so they identified this SP6 and SP8 as genes that are in the skin of the regenerating zebrafish fin. And so that kind of set David, who works on mouse digits, and I off to look in our own organisms. And what we found is that in the axolotl and in the mouse, SP6 and SP8, these same genes are in the regenerating skin of both the mouse digit and the axolotl limb. That was really good evidence that maybe this is a common pathway that all these organisms are using in order to regenerate.
1: Well, how do those genes actually work to reconstruct something as complicated as a limb?
0: These genes in particular, again, they're transcription factors. So they're basically in the nucleus, they're sitting on DNA, and they're basically deciding what genes need to be turned on or turned off. And they're in the regenerating skin that kind of covers this regenerating tissue. Really, it's there to act as kind of a signaling center to kind of provide cues for the underlying tissue, the things that will become muscle and bones and tendons, what to do and how to grow. And so what we think is happening is that without these genes, the underlying tissue is not receiving the same kinds of cues to proliferate, to pattern into the correct tissues. And that's actually what we saw when we got rid of these in both the axolotl and in the mouse.
1: Oh, I see. So these genes aren't doing the repair work themselves. They're sort of like a foreman at a construction site that says, okay, you carpenters, you go work over there. You concrete pourers, you work over here. They're orchestrating the repair.
0: Correct. Yeah. So they're there really just kind of guiding the process along and making sure that cells underneath have the right cues in order to grow and pattern into the right tissues.
1: So what does this mean then for the potential of using gene therapy like this to help restore lost limbs in humans?
0: I think the guiding principle that we had in this project was that if these transcription factors, if these genes are acting as orchestrators and they're providing certain cues to the underlying tissue, perhaps something like a gene therapy could be used to kind of substitute, either induce maybe this kind of orchestrative skin, or perhaps substitute for it in its absence. So in places where the skin doesn't naturally turn on SP6 or SP8.

0: maybe we could substitute for some of the factors that regenerative skin would normally provide.
1: Well, at the moment, the most common way to replace a limb is with prosthetics, artificial limbs. So how would this gene therapy fit in with that?
0: I am asked often, you know, do I think it's feasible to regrow a limb? And I do think it's going to be a multidisciplinary problem to solve. That it is going to take people from many different realms, people working in synthetic biology, people working in tissue engineering and tissue printing, and people working in stem cell biology and even gene therapy, in order to all come together and create solutions that really can generate full appendages. You know, an axolotl's limb is only a few millimeters to centimeters, but a human limb is, we're talking about, you know, feet. It really will take a lot of interdisciplinary work to make a solution that is feasible and speedy enough.
1: Dr. Curry, thank you so much for your time.
0: It was great chatting with you.
1: Dr. Josh Curry is an assistant professor of biology at Wake Forest University in North Carolina. In celebration of our 50th anniversary, we've been pulling up tape of old shows and listening for gems. Sometimes an interview evokes memories of a specific time or place. Other times I'm struck by the way a scientist seems to anticipate the future. Dr. Isaac Asimov was one of those people. He could see where advances in science and technology might take us, and the questions that came with them. Dr. Asimov was perhaps best known as a science fiction writer, but he was also a professor of biochemistry and wrote nonfiction and popular science books. And he was a frequent guest on Quirks and Quarks in its early years. In 1986, just after the show celebrated its 10th anniversary, then-host Jay Ingram telephoned Dr. Asimov in New York to ask him what the most important scientific word had been in the last decade and what the most important word might be in the next 10 years. Now, I won't give away his answers, but take a listen. You might be surprised by how familiar they sound. Here's Dr. Isaac Asimov talking with host Jay Ingram in 1986.
2: I think that the most important science word of the last 10 years is robot. It's not a brand new word. It hasn't been coined just recently, but has come to have new meaning and new significance over the last 10 years.
3: What do you mean exactly by robots?
2: Robots we see today are very primitive as compared to the usual robots in science fiction. The robots in science fiction generally look like human beings, roughly, even when they're made of metal, and can generally speak and hear and mimic human beings. So far, all we've got in industry are computerized levers.
3: Now, why would you say robots is the most important science word as opposed to, I suspect, many others that could have been likely candidates?
2: Well, in my opinion, you see, the robots are rapidly going to become more advanced, and they're going to take over more and more functions and jobs that until now was strictly human. If we can get robots to do them, human beings will be freed to work on jobs that really make use of their creative potential. Of course, it means that we have to completely reorganize our educational system to encourage creativity, and also we have to go through a painful transition period. Because before robots can free human beings to be creative, they are afraid will free human beings to join the unemployment lines.
3: Dr. Asimov, when you coined the three laws of robotics, they revolved around actual physical threat to human beings and the fact that the robots had to obey laws that prohibited them from harming human beings. Do you think that might ever come to pass, that we need laws like that?
2: Well, it'll have to. Ever since human beings have been using tools, we have always tried to use tools with built-in safeguards. Knives have handles, swords have hilts, and the three laws of robotics are really three laws of tools. The first law says a robot may not harm a human being, or through inaction allow human beings to come to harm.

0: That's just like saying a tool must be safe to use. And the second law is that a robot must obey the orders given it by human beings, except where that would conflict with the first law. And that's saying a tool must be usable for the purpose for which it is intended, as long as it can be done safely. And the third law of robotics is a robot must protect its own existence, except where that would conflict with the first and second law. And that's just like saying a tool must endure, unless the endurance must be broken for the sake of doing its job or protecting human beings. So I think that eventually robots will have the three laws built into them. However, that time has not yet come. The robots that are used nowadays are so simple and primitive, there's no way of building the three laws into them, and we must build them outside them, like fencing them off with chain fences or having currents which will fail safe in case something goes wrong, and so on.
1: Okay, Dr. Asimov, if robot is the word, the science word of the last 10 years, what about the next 10 years? Any ideas?
0: Oh, I would like to see whatever term they use for the space station. Right now, you call it a space station. But if once they start building one, they should discover another word for it, one that comes into use, then I would nominate that one for the word of the next 10 years. Failing that, I'll take the phrase space station.
1: You think the space station is the big future science and technology object?
0: I hope so. I would like to see space explored and exploited for a number of reasons. First, because it'll give us a new and better source of energy in the form of solar power collected in space. It'll give us more materials because of perhaps a mining station on the moon. And then finally, it'll give us a huge project that may be too large for any single nation, so that all of humanity, all the nations together, will have something to concentrate on, the exploitation of space.
1: Well, thanks very much, Dr. Asimov.
0: You're welcome.
2: That was Dr. Isaac Asimov on our episode from July 12, 1986. Now, as I look ahead, my word for the future would be dark. Dark matter and dark energy. There is stuff out there among the stars and between galaxies that we can't see, yet it has a strong influence on the shape of the universe. That's dark matter. And Canadian scientists are trying to determine what it is. Dark energy is a mysterious force that's causing the expansion of the universe to speed up. No one knows what either of these are, yet together they make up 95% of the universe. In other words, we and everything we see in our telescopes are only 5% of what's really out there. That's a lot to miss. Now, we have to take a short break for local news and information. We'll be right back.
3: 22 degrees, partly cloudy in Toronto. I'm Natalie Collado with your CBC News update. The Premier was among those in attendance at a private funeral for Constable Tarun Bali today in Mississauga. Police officers stood in the rain, lining the street in front of the Mississauga Sport and Entertainment Center as the hearse carrying Bali arrived for the funeral. The 29-year-old officer was struck and killed by a vehicle in the town of Hearst, about 520 kilometers east of Thunder Bay. An 18-year-old man faces charges, including first-degree murder, in Bali's death. And the City of Toronto is delaying the opening of FIFA Fan Fest today. The city will open it at 4 p.m. Concerns about the impact of Toronto's severe storm are delaying the opening. Team Canada takes on Qatar in Vancouver at 6 p.m. Eastern. And that is your CBC News update. For news anytime, go to our website, cbc.ca/Toronto. More news at the top of the hour. The weather forecast now for Toronto, Hamilton, and Niagara. Mainly cloudy this afternoon with a 40% chance of showers. It will be windy, gusts upwards of 70 kilometers an hour. The high for today, 23 degrees. The humidity will make it feel like 28. Mainly cloudy tonight with a 30% chance of showers in the early part of the evening, then clearing overnight, windy as well, and a low of 14. For Peterborough and the Kawarthas today, a 60% chance of showers and a risk of a thunderstorm, wind gusts of 60, a high of 20, the humidity 28, a chance of showers tonight, and a low of 12.
2: 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I'm Bob McDonald, and you're listening to Quirks and Quarks on CBC Radio 1.

0: The genetic instructions you get from your parents are not the same as the instructions you're left with when you die. Far from it. The cells in our bodies are hotbeds of mutation. These are genetic mistakes that can have devastating consequences, like when they give rise to cancer, but they're also essential for our survival. And there's an evolutionary battle occurring within us, between our cells, where random mutations can give one cell a leg up, allowing it to outcompete the others. And the more scientists learn about these mutations that we acquire over a lifetime, the closer they're getting to leveraging those changes for the benefit of our health. That's the idea behind a new book by Canadian science journalist Roxane Kamzy from Montreal. It's called Beyond Inheritance, Our Ever-Mutating Cells and a New Understanding of Our Health. Hello and welcome to Quirks and Quarks.
1: Thank you, Bob. It's so great to be here.
0: Now, we all grew up learning that the DNA we inherit from our parents is our genetic blueprint. So to what extent can that change within our lives?
1: Yeah, I grew up learning the same thing. You know, you inherit one set of instructions from mom and one set from dad, and then you have kind of two copies of each gene in your cells. And that's cookie cutter, all the same throughout your body. But what I found out as I was writing this book is that our DNA is changing every single day. We are picking up changes in the 3 billion letters of our genome as you and I are talking, as people are listening, and that can have different effects on how our health plays out over time. So we are this kind of landscape of evolution where cells are evolving as we go through our life.
0: What's causing the changes?
1: Well, you and I, we were both one cell for the first 24 hours of our life. And then after that, we became two cells and then four cells. By day five, we're 100 cells with a hollow center. And each time that cells divide, and there's a lot of cell division that happens in the body, there's a chance for errors to kind of creep in. Imagine if I gave you a book and there were 3 billion letters that you had to copy by hand. I'm sure, you know, you're a great transcriber, but maybe there would be one or two errors that would creep in. And that's what cells are doing all of the time. And when they're doing that during our growth in the womb, they're doing it so fast. We have to grow a foot, an arm, you know, a brain. And so cells make mistakes, and those mistakes kind of like they linger, right? They don't always get corrected. And also there's just wear and tear happening when cells are in our own bodies, our adult bodies, which have 30 to 40 trillion human cells. You know, we've got to replace our blood cells. Now that it's summer, I'm being more active. I might fall off my bike and scrape my elbow, and we've got to replace those skin cells. So all this turnover is opportunity for mistakes to happen.
0: Now, when we bring up the word mutation, that usually refers to things that are negative to our health. But is that always the case?
1: Absolutely not. So part of the reason I wrote this book was to change people's mind about mutation. So as you kind of have alluded to, I think that there's obviously cases where mutations are devastating. Like they drive cancer. They drive all sorts of inherited disorders as well. But in the case of our immunity, we actually have to have mutation in order to defend against pathogens. So I don't know if you recall, we had a pandemic not that long ago, and we all encountered a virus that our bodies had never seen before. And how did they like adapt in order to make the antibodies we needed to fight that never before seen virus? Well, what happened is that the DNA inside our immune cells are going through this kind of constant rejiggering. Like imagine the DNA is kind of like going to Vegas where you pull the lever on the slot machine and things kind of shake up a little bit. They're doing that inside its DNA. And every time they do that, they come up with a new shape of antibody. And luckily for us, when they find the right shape of antibody that can bind and neutralize the viruses we encounter, they start making more of it.
0: So what does it mean at the cellular level if there's molecular evolution happening where some cells mutate in a way that gives them an advantage over their neighbors?
1: Well, in the case of cancer, it's a terrible thing, right? Like you'll have those cancer cells get a leg up and metastasize and grow throughout the body. And ultimately that can lead to death. Also, in a lot of blood disorders, so there's certain types of anemia where cells that are not quite right will kind of begin to outnumber others. You know, it's kind of like, as we might imagine happening in nature, it's happening in our own bodies. Like imagine Darwin came

0: back to life now and he had a microscope, he would be fascinated by the competition that's happening between cells. And in fact, about 1 in 10 to 2 in 10 of people over the age of 70 have these mutant blood cells in their bodies that are linked to a doubled risk of heart attack and stroke. So I really think it's important for everybody to understand how our thinking about DNA has changed, has evolved, if you will, because we have to grasp this in order to kind of understand how doctors are now talking about our health risks.
1: Well, you have a lot of case studies in your book, and one of them is about a girl named Astrea who got a heart transplant. And scientists discovered that her heart condition was caused by mutations in some of her heart cells. What happened there?
0: Yeah, so this is a story of Astrea. Her parents basically, she was their third child. This happened about 13 years ago. And her mother, when she was pregnant, they said, "We have to monitor you pretty closely towards the end of this pregnancy. We're not sure this baby's heart is functioning properly." And so she had an emergency C-section towards the end of her pregnancy. And when Astrea was born, her parents didn't even see her immediately. She was whisked away to the neonatal intensive care unit, and there she had a heart attack. Doctors thought she had something called long QT syndrome, which was at the time thought to be an inherited disorder only. It's kind of like a bad rhythm of the heart. It causes all sorts of bad things. But when they tested her mom and dad, they found that they did not possess the mutation. So they took a closer look at Astrea cells. They could sequence 36 of them. They kind of did this individual cell sequencing, which was kind of new at the time. And they found that about 6 of the 36 had the mutation for long QT syndrome, but the rest didn't. So it was a mystery. Astrea went home. She got this defibrillator implanted in her heart. And when she was around 7 months old, it was a Friday, and her mother got a call. She was home with her daughter. And they said, "You have to bring your daughter into the hospital right away," because they were monitoring her heart function. And Astrea's mother looked at her. She said, "My daughter's sleeping in the crib. Are you sure?" And they're like, "You have to come in right away." So they brought her in, and there at the hospital, Astrea had another heart attack because they were picking up on signals that something wasn't right. And eventually, she had to have a heart transplant. And wow. The good news is that she's doing fine today. But Bob, the opportunity that gave scientists was to look at her heart, and they confirmed that a lot of her heart tissue had the long QT syndrome. And this changed people's conception of whether all these diseases we thought were always inherited are inherited. The fact is that they figured out that Astrea had picked up this mutation during her embryonic development. So, you know, we've entered this whole new age of genetics where genetic diseases are not always inherited.
1: Wow. And development is so important during those first few moments of life.
0: Absolutely.
1: So can mutations write a genetic wrong, like sort of autocorrect does for typos? You had a great example of this in your book about a young man with Duchenne muscular dystrophy. What happened there?
0: Yeah, so again, like I want to wrap up the negative with the positive. Like, mutation is not always a bad thing. And there have been increasing number of cases as we've been getting better at sequencing DNA where scientists have kind of been able to explain these mysterious cases where people are supposed to get sicker, but they don't. So there was an instance where there was a boy who had Duchenne muscular dystrophy, a devastating genetic disorder, where your muscle tissue kind of loses function and it affects the heart. It leads to premature death. But he was doing okay. And so when they looked more closely at him, one side of his body had actually picked up a corrective mutation that kind of compensated for the devastating Duchenne muscular dystrophy mutation. And you can actually see this in other disorders. Like, you can visually see it in people that have epidermolysis bullosa, which is an inherited disorder where you kind of have extremely fragile skin and something that might, you know, like I was talking about falling off my bike and scraping my elbow. For somebody with this disorder, those wounds don't heal. They become very infected and sometimes lethal. But they've actually seen multiple cases where people's skin kind of just develops spontaneous mutations that correct that disorder. And so instead of this red, flaky, infected skin, they have just patches of healthy skin that continue to grow over time. So wow. It's really interesting because we can actually learn from these corrections and develop drugs based on them, like mimic them in people that don't spontaneously acquire them.
1: Well, how can our understanding of this landscape of mutations, as you call it, that we acquire during our lives,

0: help us improve health?
1: So I think there are multiple ways in which understanding how all of this mutation is happening in our body can help us treat disease. One of them is in cancer, right, which affects everybody. And in cancer, you've got thousands of mutations happening in a tumor. They used to think it was just one or two, but now doctors see that there's potentially a big bang of mutations that happens early on in cancers that seeds all these different DNA changes that can make the cancers more lethal. But knowing about the landscape of evolution in the body can actually like help us to nudge cancers in a direction where they're much easier to treat.
0: Well, you talk about this in your book with a Florida case of Robert Butler,
1: right,
0: whose doctor was inspired by how pesticides are used to leverage evolutionary forces for treatment. What's the concept there?
1: So Robert Butler is a fabulous person I met in 2018, and he was on this new protocol for prostate cancer patients where they knew about this case where there was a diamondback moth, which was like decimating crops like Brussels sprouts. And they figured out that like you couldn't really knock out all the moths completely. But what you could do is you could kind of strategically take away pesticides and add it back in a way that reduced the populations tremendously. So we're trying to do the same thing with cancer, where you're not necessarily trying to eradicate it, but you're trying to like make it so that you live as long as possible by reducing the number of cells with the bad mutations in the cancer and keeping the ones that have the mutations that are like less bad that you can more easily kill with treatment.
0: So it sounds like instead of trying to kill everything, they just kill enough so not all cancer cells die.
1: Exactly. And it's a bit of a mind shift, right? Because like most people want everything to be just gone. But the idea here is that you can actually live longer by not pressuring the cancer to evolve those terrible mutations that make it resistant to all drugs. So you're kind of managing the disease. And I think, you know, Robert Butler, he lived longer than expected for somebody with prostate cancer. He actually authored some science papers with the scientists working on this itself. And he was very much an advocate for this. He was like, I would rather, you know, live longer and just embrace the idea that, like, that's how I'm going to do. I'm going to kind of, like, extend my life by just not pressuring the tumors to evolve the resistance mutations that are so aggressive and really kind of precipitate a rapid decline, which is what often happens when people have late stage prostate cancer like he did back in 2018.
0: So we're trying to eliminate the resistance that can arise in cancer, resistance to the drugs, so that they still have the disease, but they live longer.
1: Absolutely. So what often is what kills people with cancer is that the drugs don't work anymore, that their cancers have kind of acquired mutations that allow them to resist the drugs that are being used to treat them. And that's when things get really dire. So this whole approach is to kind of avoid that happening and push it off as far off into the future as possible by giving the cells in the cancer that are more drug sensitive kind of a leg up over the ones that are more prone to kind of become more nefarious.
0: Well, genetic medicine has made huge strides in the past decades. What are some of the more interesting ways scientists are trying to correct these genetic mutations that happen throughout our lives?
1: I think one of the most fascinating things, and I have to tread carefully here, is that we're kind of getting this new understanding of aging as a disease of mutation. And that was completely new to me. Like, I never thought that aging would be a problem of mutation. But the idea is that you and me, everybody here on Earth, we amass mutations. And as we get older, they've kind of piled up inside our bodies. And that causes some dysfunction. Now, scientists from the University of Rochester had gone to the northernmost part of Alaska and looked at bowhead whales, which live much longer than we do. So they've been documented to live more than 220 years and are estimated to live 275 years. They're the longest living mammals on Earth. And when they looked at their cells, they found that they had an abundance of DNA repair enzymes. So enzymes that go around the genome kind of fixing mistakes. And the theory is that maybe the animals that live longer just have better DNA repair mechanisms. So of course now companies are starting to explore different ways of kind of like correcting our DNA, different enzymes that might do this function that might be used as therapies in the future. I think it's really early days. I don't think this is something I would take on a daily basis because I think there might be some downsides, but it's interesting to think about how our DNA

0: repair might be leveraged to kind of improve longevity.
1: So I guess the lesson here is that, yes, we may be mutating continually throughout our lives, but they're not all bad. In fact, I guess we need some of them because that's how a species evolves.
0: Exactly, right? So like if somebody said, hey, Roxanne, I'm going to give you a drug to make you live longer. It's going to repair all your DNA. It's going to not let your DNA mutate. I would have a moment of pause because I would say, well, hey, like if my DNA can't mutate and there's another new virus out there, how is my body going to know or have a mechanism to make different antibodies it's never made before? So there's kind of two sides of the coin. Our livers are constantly getting insulted by things like the alcohol we drink, and they actually mutate to process calories better. It's been documented that in people that have fatty liver disease, there's actually islands of liver cells in their bodies that develop ways of coping with excess calories better. So we're kind of this laboratory of change, and I'm not sure I would take a drug that says I couldn't change at all.
1: Ms. Kamsey, thank you so much for your time, and thank you for the book.
0: Thank you, Bob. It's been such a pleasure to talk with you.
1: Roxanne Kamsey is a science journalist in Montreal and the author of Beyond Inheritance, Our Ever-Mutating Cells and a New Understanding of Our Health.

0: The way water vapor in our upper atmosphere turns into rain or snow might be a lot more interesting than we ever imagined. We used to think water vapor clung to microscopic particles, like dust, pollen, or salt, through a process called nucleation, to form heavier water droplets or ice crystals that fall as precipitation. But a recent study is shedding light on the role microorganisms, fungi of all things, might play in that process. The discovery was made by a chemist who studies the proteins that help microorganisms survive the extreme cold by either preventing or promoting ice growth. Dr. Conrad Meister was working in Alaska when someone asked him if he ever thought about looking for such proteins in lichen, which can survive extreme cold. He discovered a fungal protein with an incredible capacity to freeze water at relatively warm temperatures. But more surprising is that they may be involved in making rain. These fungal proteins might even be an environmentally friendly way to seed clouds to trigger rain or snow. Dr. Meister is a biophysical chemist at the Max Planck Institute for Polymer Research in Germany and Boise State University in Idaho. Hello and welcome to our program.
1: Thanks, Bob, for having me. It's very exciting.
0: Let's start with the lichens. What did you see in these lichens in Alaska that piqued your interest?
1: Well, first of all, I've never heard of lichen, and I had this very talented student that pointed out these, what I first was plants. And the very unique thing was that even in the deepest winter in Alaska, when you look at them, then they look kind of almost dry and frozen. But once it get warm again, they get all these fleshy leaves again, and they just looked very much alive again. And that I found very, very odd how a living organism could just kind of like hop on and hop off of this frozen and non-frozen or dormant and active state. I thought that was super, super peculiar.
0: Now, lichen, are they fungi? What is a lichen?
1: From the traditional picture, a lichen is what's called a symbiosis of a fungi, which basically providing all the structural content, and then a cyanobacteria oftentimes, or an algae that basically does the photosynthesis. So you can think about it, one is providing the structure and one is providing the food.
0: Wow. Well, how did you find that the fungi in the lichen could make water freeze at a higher temperature?
1: We originally tested the entire lichen sample. So think about it like a salad leaf. We took the entire salad leaf and then we crushed it up and we tested if that has some special ice activities. It did. And then we did basically what we call subculturing. We took and we looked at everything that grew off this little piece of what looked like a salad leaf. And then we started subculturing and we got, I think, 40, 50 different microorganisms that lived on them. And all of them we tested. And then we ended up with this one winning candidate that had these phenomenal ice activities.
0: So what was it about that one particular fungus that allows it to produce ice, or, as you say, have phenomenal ice?

0: these activities?
1: It was already known that some fungi had this capability of being very, very good at ice making. But the question was always how and what does the trick? And what we figured out is basically that these fungi produce a special protein, like a special natural ice making agent. And the really neat thing is that they basically release that into the environment. So it can just be found, let's say, in the water droplet. And this is really stunning because now we have a way to know what does it. So we know the structure and we can try to copy that structure. But even more importantly, we can also start to produce that because this is, of course, very, very interesting if it comes to potential applications.
0: Oh, I see. So you're saying this fungus produces a protein, this ice-making agent, as you say. So how does it work to form ice?
1: We all know that we put water or beer in the freezer. And it's not immediately freezing, right? It's what's called super cool. So it needs something to kind of like kick off that freezing process. And the compounds that can do that the best, they actually do that by creating like a pattern that almost looks like ice. So if you look at these natural ice-making agents, they actually, from like really the tiny molecular level, they almost look like ice, meaning they place these residues that all have an oxygen and a hydrogen similar to water, and they put them in a certain order so that it really enables the water to preferentially go into the ice state rather than the liquid state, if that makes sense.
0: Oh, I see. Water is H2O, hydrogen and oxygen, so if these little proteins have hydrogen and oxygen that matches the water, sort of like a template?
1: Exactly. That's pretty much on the molecular picture how it works.
0: Okay. So what pushes the water over the edge to go from liquid to solid form?
1: So if you think about it in a dancing way, so it's like liquid water. So if water's in liquid state, it's almost like club dancing. It's very wild. They move a lot. And then if we now add these ice-making agents, this water dance more like, let's see, these old-school middle-age dancers where they all have very, very well-defined patterns. And then you just need a critical mass of water molecules. So if we have enough of these proteins and the surface area is enough, so if enough of them dance in the same way, that's when it basically going to start this nucleation process and all of them are all of a sudden going to start dancing. If that makes sense?
0: Yeah, I think so. I'm thinking about these water molecules swimming around. Your dance analogy, if everyone's dancing freely, that would be the liquid state. And then if everyone joins hands and makes a ring or something and dances together, that's the ice.
1: That's exactly what I mean by that, yes.
0: Okay, so your fungal agents here, they're the ones that grab the hands first and say, here, hold on.
1: Exactly. They are basically forcing the first two people to, like, you two hold hands, and now everyone else should join in.
0: That's remarkable. So this is all happening with a fungus that can do this. What would be the evolutionary advantage of a fungus to be able to make ice like that?
1: Yeah, that's still a very much open question. And it's in a way still unknown, but it's obviously going to help the fungal for survival. These lichens where you can see the fungus, and that is basically when the lichen wants to go into a dormant state or the fungus wants to go into a dormant state, when it knows there's not enough food or there's enough nutrition around, it's a very gentle process to dehydrate us, because if I start freezing outside my body, my water is slowly going to move out of me and I'm in a good sleepy state. And then if there's enough water and nutrition around, I will just kind of like revive myself. Another idea is that they could use it to basically get around. Let's say I live on this leaf, on this lichen, and it's all packed. And it's just like, you know what, I actually would prefer living outside this packed city. I want to go live on the countryside. But how does the fungus get there? And so one idea is, okay, we know that fungi or bioaerosol, virus, they can go all the way up in the atmosphere. But if I can now make ice, I actually have a way to get down.
0: Wow. So what role do you think they play in actually making rain and snow?
1: We find these fungi and sometimes bacteria, and we find them in precipitation, whether it's rain or snow. When you do samplings in the clouds, you also find the fungi and the bacteria. What you also need in the cloud in order to get precipitation, so if we want it to snow or rain in these mixed phase clouds, we need ice nucleation. So we need this process that we just talked about, that these fungi are so good. And now it's just like, okay, you're telling me that we have these super good ice-making microbes, and you find them in the clouds and you find them on the ground, that cannot be a coincidence. So there might be some bioprecipitation circle that's going on. And that opens a new can of worms, I guess you say, because now

0: we have to look for additional players in the game that could potentially influence that.
1: So are you saying that fungi on the ground are getting up into the atmosphere and producing their own rain?
0: I cannot 100% prove that at this point, but that's my theory, yes.
1: Wow. So what kind of applications could this ice nucleating ability be good for?
0: So there's a couple of different ones. If you have something that's very good at freezing at very warm temperatures, like that'd be great for artificial snowmaking. So folks are looking into that. Then cloud seeding is another very big one, because there we currently cloud seed with silver iodide, which is a chemical, and if you find a environmental friendly alternative, it'd be much, much nicer. But really, one can think also about a lot of these cryopreservation and food preservation purposes, because at the end of the day, we now have a product that comes from a fungi, and it's a protein, so it's a clean product, and that always going to freeze at the same temperature. That's going to be very useful for basically anything you want to freeze, and you want to have consistency when something freezes.
1: Dr. Meister, thank you so much for your time.
0: Absolute, Bob. Thanks so much for having me.
1: Dr. Konrad Meister is a group leader at the Max Planck Institute for Polymer Research in Germany and assistant professor of biophysical chemistry at Boise State University in Idaho. And that's it for Quirks and Quarks this week. If you'd like to get in touch with us, our email is quirks@cbc.ca. Our webpage is cbc.ca/quirks, where you can check out our past episodes and find more information on the research we covered in the show. 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Quirks and Quarks is produced by Sonia Biting, Rosie Fernandez, and Amanda Buckowitz. Our senior producer is Hannah Hogue. Special thanks to CBC Radio Archives, Patrick Mooney, Ross Tolley, and Zoe Baraclough, and to Chris McIntyre from CBC UConn. I'm Bob McDonald. 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
3: June 21st is National Indigenous Peoples Day, and CBC celebrates. 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
4: Take an epic cycling trip to the Arctic Circle, where a father and daughter learn new things about each other as they fight off black flies and polar bears, and meet a dad who grew up with an absent father who vows to show up for his kids no matter what. 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
5: From CBC News, The World This Hour, I'm Kaz Boivin. U.S. officials say oil is moving freely through the Strait of Hormuz. They're hailing that as a win for Washington after the peace deal signed with Tehran yesterday. According to some U.S. lawmakers, including Republicans, the ceasefire does seem to favor Iran. But as Katie Nicholson tells us, the vice president has a different view.
6: So you really have a win-win situation for the United States of America.
7: J.D. Vance took to the briefing room to defend the Trump administration's preliminary deal to end the Iran war, especially amid mounting criticism about the economic benefits for Iran.
6: You know, I've seen skeptics of the deal. People say the Iranians will never change their behavior. Well, maybe that's true, and if so, they don't get any of the benefits of the bargain.
7: But Iran is allowed to immediately start selling its oil, no strings attached. Vance said the U.S. was ensuring the free flow of energy across the world. Vance also said technical talks on the crucial details of dismantling Iran's nuclear threat begin this weekend in Switzerland.
6: How do you destroy this highly enriched uranium? All that stuff that you really just have to get into the nitty-gritty on.
7: And Vance said Congress would be briefed soon on the plan, where many, including members of his own party, have raised concerns about the deal. Katie Nicholson, CBC News, Washington.
5: The U.S. Secretary of War is telling his NATO counterparts that Europe must take responsibility for its own security. He spoke as defense ministers from alliance member states were meeting in Brussels. Pete Hegseth and

0: announced the U.S. will be reviewing the positioning of American forces in Europe.
1: Make no mistake about it, this will be a real review. It will be designed to ensure that NATO is moving fast and irreversibly toward Europe leading, stepping up to take primary responsibility for the defense of Europe, stepping up to ensure our forces are postured for America's global needs.
0: Hegseth also lashed out at NATO colleagues for not providing enough support to the U.S. during its war on Iran. A funeral was held in Mississauga for an Ontario provincial police officer killed in the line of duty last week. Twenty-nine-year-old Constable Tarun Bali was originally from Brampton, Ontario. The officer was attempting a traffic stop in Hearst, a town on the Trans-Canada Highway about 950 kilometres north of Toronto, when he was struck and killed. Ontario Premier Doug Ford is among those who paid respects today. An 18-year-old suspect has been charged with first-degree murder in Bali's death. The Alberta government is laying out details of what it calls a dual-path healthcare system. Starting this fall, Albertans will have the option to pay for things like knee, hip, and cataract surgeries performed by private, for-profit clinics. The provincial minister of hospital and surgical health services says there will be safeguards to protect the public system. Adriana LaGrange says when patients move to the private system, other patients move up the wait lists, and measures will ensure staff are available.
2: Every physician who chooses to participate will be required to work a minimum number of hours in the public system first before they can provide private services. This is a proven approach used in many other countries. It protects access and makes sure that public hospitals and clinics have the staff they need.
0: LaGrange says treatment for life-threatening conditions such as cancer will not be included in the new system. In Chicago,
3: see trees of green, red roses too.
0: Christina Aguilera is among the star-studded lineup of performers inaugurating the Barack Obama Presidential Center. Former Presidents Bill Clinton, George W. Bush, and Joe Biden are also present at the opening ceremony. The campus includes a museum paying tribute to Obama's time in office, along with educational programs and swaths of green space. It opens to the public tomorrow. That's your World This Hour. For CBC News, I'm Kaz Bovin.
4: The weather forecast now for Toronto, Hamilton, and Niagara. Mainly cloudy this afternoon with a 40% chance of showers. It will be windy, gusts upwards of 70 kilometers an hour. The high for today, 23 degrees. The humidity will make it feel like 28. Mainly cloudy tonight with a 30% chance of showers in the early part of the evening, then clearing overnight, windy as well, and a low of 14. For Peterborough and the Kawarthas today, a 60% chance of showers and a risk of a thunderstorm, wind gusts of 60, a high of 20, the humidity 28, a chance of showers tonight, and a low of 12.
5: This is Now or Never. I'm Ife Chigwetelu.
6: And I'm Trevor Dineen. And Ife, it is one of my favorite times of year.
5: Oh, summer solstice around the corner.
6: Didn't even know that was a thing. But Father's Day is this weekend.
5: Okay.
6: Yes.
5: That it is.
6: I love this time. It's a chance to celebrate all the different ways dads show up for their kids, which is exactly what is happening inside this craft brewery right here in Winnipeg.
7: Good evening, dads. Welcome to Beers and Braids.
8: My name is Ren. I'm your teacher.
7: Now, just remember, to do hair is hard, okay? So just the fact that you walked through the door today, you guys are great dads.
8: Or just wanting to do your mullet.
6: I gotta tell you, it's fun standing here in the middle of all of these dads as I sit down in front of probably two dozen mannequin heads firmly attached to tables. I think the only thing flowing better than the beer in this place is all the colorful synthetic hair that these guys are brushing and trying to get the knots out of. And that's because today, all of these dads are learning to do braids.
9: I just want to learn some new skills and connect with my daughter. She's 11 years old now, and I think that's one of the most important times to find something in common, and I think she's going to absolutely love me being able to braid her hair.
10: The wives, they organize this, yeah.
11: They signed us up and told us, like, 3 days ago that it's in the calendar. They've seen how I've sent my daughters to preschool. The workers know if mom brought the kids or if dad brought the kids based on their hair.
12: It's a scream.

0: fest when the hair gets done, and I can do like one thing, so I figured we gotta add some tools to the repertoire.
1: What's the one thing?
0: One ponytail, which is like the basic thing you can do. And I still screw that up.
2: It's not good, yeah.
1: Do you guys all know each other?
3: Yes.
1: Yeah. Oh, you guys all came as a group?
3: Yes. We're friends with daughters looking to learn how to braid her daughter's hair.
1: That sounds like a Facebook group. Friends with daughters looking to braid their hair.
4: I've been waiting for this event to happen, to manifest. Yeah.
1: So what does learning to braid your child's hair mean to you beyond just like some new skill set?
5: It'll knock me up a few points, like humble brag and show the other dads what's going on, and yeah.
6: Take some time off mom's hands from in the mornings getting her ready. Otherwise, I'm just toothbrush and that's it right now.
1: So I'm just toothbrush. A sadder statement has never been said before, I think.
3: It's not often that you're in a room with mainly men doing something that's not oriented around sports or working out, other than this table of friends. I've never seen any of these men before in my life, but maybe one day we'll be like walking at the Forks and we'll see each other with our daughters and, you know, nice braid, buddy.
7: It takes a long time to build the confidence, but by the end of this class, you guys are definitely going to have the confidence to go home and try some really cool hairstyles. I promise you.
1: What are you trying to do right now?
8: I have no idea. I'm trying to pull this through, but apparently I just can't.
5: Oh, my brain is melting right now. I'm so glad I have no hair.
7: It's hard, guys. Don't lose patience.
1: When you look back at your own life, what's something that maybe your dad showed you that influenced the kind of father you wanted to be?
9: I don't know if it's something he like intended on teaching, but just he was always around and, you know, don't take life too seriously, I guess, and balance is super important.
10: I am actually trying to be opposite of what I grew up with, so it's driven me to be more connected and more feel her emotions, a little different than my upbringing.
4: Don't go to bed hungry. That was my dad's dadism.
11: Just personally, from my dad, that I want to pass on to my kids is like a love for like cooking and like food and feed their body well, because that's what my dad did for me. Yeah.
3: One thing I did learn from my dad is like to always try and be present, because you do, I probably even when you're a kid, realize that lack of presence, and it does have an effect for the rest of your life. So a lesson learned is to pay them care and give them so much love.
12: It's so nice to hear these dads. They sound so different from things I remember my dad saying around the time I was that age, or even the generation of dads that was.
1: Yeah,
12: it's so cool to see them trying to meet their daughters where they're at.
1: Like, there's an impact our fathers leave with us, whether we realize it or not. And today on Now or Never, we're going to be exploring the lessons our dads passed down to us, both the good and the bad.
12: Jada Yee is a businessman, a husband, a dad to four kids, and right now he is showing us around the space he goes to escape.
13: All right, we are in my kind of garage, which I've converted to really my man space, which is also, I'd say, my gym, where I got my bench set. I've got Universal.
12: Draped all over Jada's gym equipment in his man space are ruffled, feathered, sequined ball gown dresses.
13: Kind of a pink sequined glittery dress. I have a gray one that I kind of wear for a more fancier stuff, more risque, I would say, but, you know, more for dancing. And then I've got a brand new one, which is a kind of rose gold one with some feathers.
12: These gowns aren't technically Jada's. They are for China Be Deadly.
13: Well, this is China Be Deadly, and China Be Deadly is just a big auntie that loves everyone but is not afraid to hold back, and loves to support, loves to protect two-spirit kids and everyone around, but is not afraid to be that shield for them.

0: all of this is still new to Jada. First of all, Jada is a straight cis man who just a few years ago was asked to take part in a local fundraiser. He had to learn to do his makeup, master lip syncing, all to raise money for queer and trans people experiencing homelessness. A cause close to his heart because two of Jada's kids are transgender.
1: Me and my wife, Christy, we've got four amazing kids, right? And so when Jill revealed herself, you ask her, like, how long have you felt this way? You know, and it's like being very open, saying, Dad, you know, I felt this way my entire life. So I look back, just looking at them throughout their lifetime, and it's like, how did I not pick up on these clues? And how can I help you now? Well, how can I make sure that they feel safe around me? It kind of goes back to, you know, growing up, my father walked out on me when I was about 15 years old. Didn't really have much to do with him until, you know, I heard he passed away last year. My dad, I know he loved me. And I think that's why it hurt so much is when my parents went through, I would say, a very nasty divorce. You know, that's when kind of things shifted. You know, very shortly after, he had a new partner, one that kind of wanted his attention. And that's when we kind of just went to the wayside. That was a huge, huge hole in my life. And I tried to fill that with alcohol. I dropped out of high school and just tried to float around job to job. So, but something in me told me, especially when I had Jill, when I was, I think, 21, that my life needed to change. That's when I was like, listen, no matter what I do, I'm going to be this kid's role model. So I need to, you know, I went back to university as a mature student to get my grade 12. And then I started to go and chip away to get my certificate in business. And then I eventually got my degree and then my master's. And now I'm going for my PhD, right? So the biggest lesson I've learned from the complicated relationship between me and my father is to be transparent, but also choosing to step up when I need to. Even though it's scary, even though it's outside my comfort zone, I need to step up for the sake of my kids.
0: One of those things that was well outside of Jada's comfort zone was putting on heels and a dress to dance in front of an audience as China Be Deadly.
1: I wanted to show people, you know, I'm 6'3", I'm almost 300 pounds, right? And it's like, what can I do to kind of give that shock and awe in a good way? And people say, wait, like, this is a big dude in a dress, like, that's gonna turn heads. I spent months and months for basically my 5-minute performance, and it was crazy how much work goes in, not just in the performance, but even like picking out your makeup and your heels and just, you know, getting ready. And my oldest was living in Texas at the time, but right before my performance, she gave me a call. And so she has always been a very, very quiet, always hasn't really talked about her feelings, but she told me that she's very proud of me and thank you for doing this. And so that meant the world to me. I'll be very honest with you, like, I'm very super competitive, and so I wanted to win that performance. I chose a ballad, and everyone's like, you are crazy. And so what I did was I had kind of like a movie in the background when I was doing this. It was a slideshow of when my child was born to when they transitioned, because I wanted to kind of show that or tell that story between the love between a parent and a child. Not a trans child, not a straight child, but just between a parent and a child. And the song was True Colors by Cyndi Lauper.

was overwhelming when the drag community said, listen, you know, like, we love what you did. We actually think you are a true performer. You should really come do some more shows with us. My drag mentor, her name's Flamingo, and Flo said, listen, you are using your straight privilege to help tell our story. So this is a good thing because you can get into boardrooms we just can't. And it's like, oh, okay, then I'm going to continue doing this then. My other kids didn't see me in drag until after my first performance. I got in, I think at 1 o'clock in the morning. My dogs didn't even recognize me. They were barking. They thought I was a stranger, but that's when the other three saw me and they could not believe this person in their kitchen with big poofy rainbow hair and double D cups that did not look like their dad, but sounded like their dad. You know, and it's like using their dad voice saying, why are you guys still up so late? Right? I think was a big shock. But they absolutely just loved it. They're just, yeah, they're just in awe. Last month, my twins were doing a project and their classmates found out that their dad is a drag queen. Typical responses like, that's so cool, but you still have like one or two students saying that's disgusting. And my twin was like, hey, I'm proud of my dad. I'm proud of what he's doing, you know, and so standing up to that, I thought was fantastic. Being China Be Deadly has taught me many, many things. Taught me to perform in high heels, because that is almost impossible. Right? But also, China has taught me to reflect. I'll never forget this. I had a parent come to me and just said, listen, you rocked me to my core. Have those parents reflect upon their own journeys and then ask themselves, listen, if this dad can do this, like, what can we do to be a better ally? Like the last time, what really got to me was the host pointed my family out and said, that's China's family. And they said, I hope you guys know how lucky you are to have a dad like that, because the reality is many of us don't have dads like that. You know, for me, it's kind of like, as China says, I'll be your parent.

0: I got a standing ovation. I won. That's awesome.
1: But the winner of this year's Walk the Walk is...
0: You know, and I thought it was done. But the response

0: China Be Deadly is truly a sight to behold. Like, you cannot tell me she just started doing makeup recently. We'll share pictures of China on top of a Pride Parade float on our CBC Now and Never Facebook and Instagram.
1: This is Now or Never, and today we're looking at the lessons our dads passed down to us. Sometimes it's advice, or maybe a skill, and other times it's got two wheels, four cylinders, and a whole lot of memories attached.
2: The seat is called a king and queen seat, super, super looking, but that's my dad's mirror. He actually bolted that mirror to the front of that bike. That's kind of neat. Taillight, I believe, is from a 59 Pontiac. My dad put that on there. And the license plate's actually held on by the actual piece of leather or plastic that freaking taillight's bolted to you. So, and I'm going to put my dad's style geek handlebars back onto it. Realistically speaking, if I want to have any chance in hell of riding this thing without my knees up around my ears, I got to change the bars. And yeah, it's pretty cool, man. I'm super lucky to have it.
1: Now, if I were to ask you where Richard was showing me this motorcycle, where might you think?
0: A garage.
1: Good guess. Nope.
0: Okay.
1: Nope. This motorcycle, it's in his dining room.
2: It means a lot that my wife lets me keep it in the dining room. That's a win.
1: I want to know about, how do you even broach that? How do you say, hey, honey, I got the bike back and it's going to be in the dining room?
2: She knew it. To be fair, it's not the first motorcycle I've had in my house, so... My name's Richard Bales. I recently managed to reacquire a motorcycle that my father had sold years ago due to necessity, and I managed to get it back, and this is a bit of a story about

0: how that happened. My favorite memory of my dad, lots of memories of my dad. When he was passing away, I was actually kind of aging up to 19. So we did most of our hanging out when I was a lot younger. And he was right into making sure that I was into bikes. It's what we did every weekend. I remember going everywhere with him. Yeah, no, he was heavily family oriented, that guy. My mom and him split up when I think we were 7, and he was a single dad at that point. And he did pretty good. He was always there for us in the morning and there for us when we got home. So
1: we had a guy on our street when I was growing up who had a motorbike. Every time he got on his bike, every time he took his son for a ride, we're like, you got the coolest dad. What made your dad cool in your eyes when you were a kid?
0: Oh, man. My dad was a rock star. My dad made my dad cool. He was definitely an individual. He was outspoken, but charitable. He was always really good to people. You know, my dad came from a place where things were always a little bit tighter. So when he had the opportunity to make things a little bit easier for people, say guys that he rode with or whatever, he always did.
1: As a kid, what's your earliest memory of that bike?
0: My dad sold that bike in 1976, and I was born in 74. So my memories of that bike are pretty slim. Just pictures most of the time, that particular bike, because that was his baby back in the day, and he sold it because of his baby. So, I saw the trophies he won. He won a couple trophies with it at a couple of bike shows. And I always looked at the trophies, wondering about that bike. So I always looked down about selling it, but it wasn't an option. So it was literally how he probably bought his first work van. So
1: when you look back, though, now, like, what does that sacrifice tell you about what kind of father he was?
0: He always did that. That was kind of how he rolled. If there was something, he never had to take from us to give to us, so to say. Once he got on his feet, he never left his feet.
1: I think that's the signs of just a great parent right there. You know, it's like, you're going to do whatever you can for your kids.
0: Yeah. Oh, don't get me wrong. He was a dick. Right?
1: Hey, if you're not a dad, if you're not A and B.
0: Oh, yeah, that's for sure. No. You know what? What he did was taught me how to be good at what I can do. And even in our failings, we teach. So I'm pretty lucky to have had that kind of a teacher.
1: Why do you think after he passed, the memory of that bike stayed with you for all those years?
0: All of the memories stayed with me. But as far as things go, when my dad kicked the bucket, his wife kind of went a different direction with the family. I didn't get a lot of keepsakes. I didn't get a spot. I have no place to go visit him. She had his asses and she let him go on the property, which is exactly what he wanted. But when it came to me, it's nice to have something to stare at. You know what I mean? I got like a couple, three pictures and I got his old buck knife and I got this bike. He always talked about it, that he never would have gotten rid of it. It was always a big part of who he was. And that bike specifically was the beginning of something for him and the end of something for him. So again, it was super special, right?
1: So you might be wondering now, how Richard has his dad's motorbike in his dining room if it was sold to a stranger almost 50 years ago? Well, do you believe in fate?
0: It was like a retro 70s Facebook page that I was reading on. It was like Old Victoria. That's right, Old Victoria. And it had a picture of the Tilikum Drive-In. And the Tilikum Drive-In used to do swap and shop, swap meet on Sundays. And I knew that was where my dad sold that bike. Decided to just post a picture of my dad standing beside his bike. So I guess 3.5 hours later, my sister out of nowhere phones me up. She was like, oh my God, did you see this Facebook post? Did you read your comments? I'm like, no, because I don't pay that much attention. So I went back and I'm like, well, so there's this freaking message from this guy. He's like, wow, is that Richard Bales? He's my namesake. I'm his namesake. So, you know, he's like, that was, I remember that guy and I remember that bike. He's like, I bought that bike from him in 1977 and I absolutely love it and still have it. And I was just like, oh, wow. That was kind of crazy. Got a little tear out there. I asked my sister back and she's like, well, you got to talk to him. So I decided, okay, I'd roll the dice and reached out to him we had a good talk and that. And he said that, you know, he bought it when he was 19, he borrowed the money for it and he's never sold it. He's like, he had quite the love relationship with it. I guess him and his wife called it the mistress. So it was the other woman in their life, right? So he rebuilt the motor and put the original motor back into it and super tidied it all up for his retirement. And then obviously I ran into the guy. So it was pretty cool, man. It was one of those freaking

0: things out of the sky, you know?
1: You'd only had a photograph of this bike. Like, what was it like when you walked in and saw it for the first time?
0: Oh, man. It was super emotional. I made sure to meet my sister there and that. Because, again, we both lost my dad when he was, I mean, the dude, he was 48. So it's been years for us. So my sister and I, it was a pretty special moment to be able to walk in there and see that thing sitting there. It was something pretty cool. And, I mean, for me, it was a super emotional moment. Definitely felt connected to a guy that I hadn't been connected to for a long time.
1: Did you feel like your dad was there with you at the time? Are you one of those people that feel like that?
0: Yeah, he was definitely watching down. None of this could have happened without that guy paying attention.
1: And what happened was Eugene saw the emotion and connection that Richard and his sister had to their father's bike and knew that his mistress needed to go back home. So 45 years to the day that his dad sold his bike to Eugene, Richard bought it back.
0: Oh, man, I can touch it. I can start it. It's incredible. I don't know, man. It's kind of like having him here a little bit, you know? Yeah. It means a lot to have this little piece of him here. We have dinner every Thursday in front of it with my grandbaby and my daughter. So it's pretty cool to have him at the kitchen table.
1: If your dad could walk into that dining room right now and see that bike surrounded by his son and grandchildren, what do you think he'd say?
0: He'd be super stoked. He'd be super happy. Happy as I am. Blown away. He would have called me a dumbass for buying an old bike back. Right? I could have bought something newer. But yeah, no. He would have loved it. It was one of the strangest things I ever did was to just literally hand money away knowing I was never going to get a biscuit back from it. But it was the best money I ever handed away. And you know what? One of my grandsons is going to love it as much as I do. And maybe it'll make them think of me. Who knows?
2: Still to come, how do you follow in your father's footsteps when your dad is the chief? Grand Chief of Treaty 8, Trevor McCready, and his son Hayden share the lessons they're learning from each other and Trevor's mixed feelings about Hayden's political ambitions. That's coming up.
3: -22 degrees, partly cloudy in Toronto. I'm Natalie Collado with your CBC News update. The Premier was among those in attendance at a private funeral for Constable Tarun Bali today in Mississauga. Police officers stood in the rain, lining the street in front of the Mississauga Sport and Entertainment Centre as the hearse carrying Bali arrived for the funeral. The 29-year-old officer was struck and killed by a vehicle in the town of Hearst, about 520 kilometres east of Thunder Bay. An 18-year-old man faces charges including first-degree murder in Bali's death. And the City of Toronto is delaying the opening of FIFA Fan Fest today. The city will open it at 4 p.m. Concerns about the impact of Toronto's severe storm are delaying the opening. Team Canada takes on Qatar in Vancouver at 6 p.m. Eastern. And that is your CBC News update. For news anytime, go to our website, cbc.ca/Toronto. More news at the top of the hour. The weather forecast now for Toronto, Hamilton, and Niagara. Mainly cloudy this afternoon with a 40% chance of showers. It will be windy, gusts upwards of 70 kilometers an hour. The high for today, 23 degrees. The humidity will make it feel like 28. Mainly cloudy tonight with a 30% chance of showers in the early part of the evening, then clearing overnight, windy as well, and a low of 14. For Peterborough and the Kawarthas today, a 60% chance of showers and a risk of a thunderstorm, wind gusts of 60, a high of 20, the humidity 28, a chance of showers tonight, and a low of 12.
1: This is Now or Never. I'm Trevor Denis.
2: And I am Ife Chiwetelu. And today on Now or Never, what are the lessons you're hanging on to from your dad? I have one.
1: Okay.
2: There was a time when I was struggling to make friends. I don't know how word of this got to my dad, because we didn't really talk about things like that. But one day he pulled me aside and he said, you know, if you're really needing to make friends, I suggest you go to the library and you find a book on how to make friends and you read it. And that might be the most vulnerable conversation we've had to date.
1: Solid advice, though.
2: I mean, I learned from him that, you know, you got to do your own research sometimes. And till today, I might read a book or two before I ask someone for help.

0: What about you? What's a lesson you're hanging on to from your dad?
1: Oh my gosh. I think one that I got from my pops is probably just by watching him. I don't know if it was like told ever, but it was just like watching how he navigated his way with strangers and people. Like my dad was always someone, it didn't matter if you were a cashier, gas station attendant, if you were his best friend, a neighbor down the street, he just always greeted you with a smile and kindness. I just watched him his whole life do that. And I think that just rubbed off on me. And I knew that's how I wanted to be with people because I saw the way it affected people around him.
0: It's true. You do that. And I have been on the receiving end of a Dave Dineen joke and a smile.
1: Yeah. Well, he got that from a book from the library, though.
0: These kind of fatherhood lessons, they don't stop in childhood. This father and daughter are pushing themselves to discover new things about each other by getting on their road bikes and going on an adventure. Now, when you have been grinding up a gravel road for days, camping outside every night, the only way to get through it is with a song.
2: I had to invent my road song.
3: Oh, right. Yeah.
2: Tara heard me coming up from behind and she could hear me singing. It was a song I wrote about the road that we were on. It's called the Dempster Highway, but it's no highway. It's gravel. How did it
3: sing
2: go?
3: It.
2: This road is a piece of shit. This road is a piece of shit. I've got to stay on this road. I've got to stay on this road. I'm carrying all this water and I'm on this piece of shit road. It's kind of something like that.
3: Yeah, instead of sitting down and having hard conversations when times are tough, we tend to resort to humor. So that's kind of something that I learned from my dad growing up. You know, it's like, don't hide from your emotions, but, you know, try to make light of it. Make a joke, write a stupid song, that kind of thing.
0: Yeah.
3: So stuff like that, I think, is what got us through. Yeah,
0: I like it.
3: Hi, my name is Tara Weir, and I am here to talk about a pretty awesome bike ride that I did with my dad.
2: Hi, I'm Brad Weir. I'm Tara's father, and I'm here to talk about an awesome bike ride that I did with my daughter, Tara.
3: My dad did a bunch of like mountain biking events. He did long distance road biking. And I think he took me out for the first time when I was, I think, a preteen, I'm going to say. We would do like 40 kilometer rides in Southern Ontario together. And it was just kind of our activity that we would do together. It was like the father-daughter bonding time, you could say.
0: When Tara moved away from home to BC, those father-daughter bike rides stopped. Tara kept cycling mostly on her own, traveling across more than 20 countries on her bike. But recently, she invited her dad to once again lace up and hit the road, spending the longest one-on-one time that they've had together in years as they take on their toughest bike ride. 1,000 kilometers of wilderness riding up the Dempster Highway to a place in Canada's Arctic, north of the Arctic Circle, that means a lot to them.
2: The first time I was in Tuktoyaktuk was the planning of an event, the Molson Ice Polar Beach Party.
4: They hope to strike a power chord into the heart of every grunge groupie and metalhead fan by staging an exclusive rock concert with four of the hottest bands touring.
2: And this was an event that you had to win to get to.
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5: The Molson Ice Polar Beach Party, Labor Day weekend, 1995.
2: It was bigger than life. We used three large bands at the time. Metallica was the headliner. And then in a nod to the 90s music, we had Hole with Courtney Love and a band called Veruca Salt and a Canadian band called Moist.
6: Like, you know, Metallica coming to Tuff? Like, Tuff. No way. That ain't gonna happen.
5: Come down.
3: And I just didn't really have a sense of, like, you know, the scale of this thing. And Metallica, I was 9 years old, so I wasn't like an aficionado or a fan of music by then. But I just knew there was all these people flying to the Arctic to see these really big bands. So, like, as a kid, that just seemed like absolutely massive. So then I would tell people, whoa, my dad does cool stuff. He has this big concert. And oddly enough, I just remembered this now. We had like a

0: school planner on like one of the dates. This was like years after the event happened. It listed my dad's event, like the Polar Palooza happened in Tuktoyaktuk on this date. It was like my dad's event is in our school calendar. It was actually, so cool. It was very strange.
1: Tomorrow will be the same as any other day, but we'll always remember today.
2: Who was the first one to be like, hey, do you want to go on a 1,000-kilometer bike packing trip up the Dempster Highway?
0: I'm going to say it was me since 2011. I've racked up about, I think, 48,000 kilometers now of bike packing. So it's something I've been doing for a really long time. And then I knew that my dad was interested in that kind of stuff. And so I thought, you know, like, why don't we ride back to that place where he put on this epic show 30 years ago? And yeah, like I just wanted him to kind of go back and revisit that part of history.
3: I think I was in almost right away when Terry asked me.
2: Almost.
3: Yes. There's definitely some fear about being able to complete it. For me, the challenge was learning the bike packing part. No campgrounds, no campsites. This is literally in the bush. We are carrying all the food with us that we need. And also, the only water source for what we're drinking is rivers. You're camping on the tundra after you've located your own water source out of the river. She was my guide on how to survive that part of it.
2: I don't know that everyone can do that, especially with their parent or their kid. How, Tara, how would you describe your relationship with your dad over the years?
0: Well, I always kind of looked up to my dad. I always knew him as the guy, like, you know, doing these really cool things with all these big bands. And like, I knew he was a cyclist. He was doing like 24-hour mountain bike races. And yeah, just to be able to kind of like bring him into bike packing was really quite special for me because it's something I'd always done. So it was almost like, you know, he taught me so much, but now I could sort of bring him into my world a little bit. One of the funny questions he said, like, how do I go to the bathroom when the bugs are bad? Like, how do I go? Like, how do I go number two? And I said, well, the only way to do it is to do it quickly. Like, yeah. There's no way to sugarcoat this, right? That very non-glamorous parts of the trip, you know, I kind of would teach him, I guess. But like, I didn't feel like I ever really had to, you know, hold his hand. There were really tough days on that trip where we had really bad weather. We had everything from cold, rain, 35 degree heat wave. And, you know, like there was times when he struggled, but he did just fine.
2: I think one of my favorite pictures is you, Brad, with just this like mosquito net over your head. And you can still see like the giant bugs just waiting to be able to come through.
0: That was the tundra night. That was like, that was what, 2 days to Tuktoyaktuk? That was the worst night by far.
3: I would say it was about 12 degrees Celsius with a headwind straight into our face from the north, blowing us straight back and generally raining. So I did start to come a bit unglued in that section.
0: Yes.
2: And what does unglued look like?
3: That was me saying we were 30 kilometers from Tuk. I had said to Tara, no, we can't travel in this. It's dangerous. Let's wait till noon to see if the wind dies down. Then the next thing she knew, I was fully dressed and had everything packed, and because I heard my own words. Yeah. And actually, it was me that taught Tara psychology of hanging on. And now it was coming back at me. I was just going, okay, just shut up, get up, get dressed, and go.
0: I politely said to him, suck it up, buttercup.
2: Right. You've been aware of Tara's bikepacking trips before, but now you were getting aware of it in like a very physical sense. Like you were experiencing what you now know she's experienced. Like, what was that like for you to put yourself and realize like, oh, this is what my daughter's been doing, that she's been capable of?
3: It gave me and my butt a real appreciation for that sort of thing.
2: Tara, what did you come to appreciate or learn about your dad and seeing him take on this challenge?
0: I would say just how adaptable he was and how resilient, like, you know, someone who spent, I would say, most of his life in an urban place, just how easily he adapted to that environment. I kind of knew deep down that he would, honestly, like just by his character. I didn't think, you know, he'd be complaining the whole time. I think he did quite well with that. And it also taught me

0: be patient with him as well, just because like I'm so used to traveling by myself, and then I can get a bit stubborn in my ways sometimes. So just learning to, you know, like wait for him. But I was actually quite proud of how well he did, even though I actually knew that he'd be able to do it.
1: Yeah. What did arriving and returning to Tuktoyaktuk with your daughter, what did that mean to you?
2: It was an amazing life experience. A lot of it because Tara's philosophy and the biggest thing about her traveling around the world is her interaction with people. And being able to show Tara what the people of the Northwest Territories are all about was the biggest thrill. Coming into Tuk, when that event happened, it involved everyone in the community. They were all invited to it. And all of those things started to come back.
0: We would mention the Polar Beach Party that my dad put on 30 years ago, and people would chime in and say, oh, my grandpa went to that. And we actually talked to a guy who remembered being there, hanging out with Metallica. So like, it's just amazing that 30 years later, it still had an impact on the locals, which I didn't realize how big this event was.
1: Added just another tick in the my dad does cool stuff box.
0: Yeah.
1: How did this trip change your relationship with each other?
0: Well, just like when you experience those types of conditions together, it changes the way that you look at the world. Life is reduced to biking, eating, sleeping. It's just this beautiful simplicity. So it's quite special to have that shared experience, especially with your father, you know, a 68-year-old. And you know, I believe that, yeah, age really is just a number. But like a lot of people, when I tell them what my dad did and his age, you know, people are blown away because there's still those stereotypes that exist and think, oh, you know, you're too old for that. And I think not a chance.
1: Something I really love in hearing the both of you is just this idea that adventuring with your parents, adventuring with your kid, like these are things that are still possible and can still happen if you choose to make them happen.
2: Absolutely.
1: What's the next adventure for the two of you?
2: See, Tara's basically equipped me to solo. So my first solo bikepacking trip now, she's identified it for me.
1: Wow.
2: It'll be Vietnam. It actually is an ideal first solo bikepacking place. I guess it's probably in our genetics and our general nature. Seeing places solo is a different kind of
0: bliss. That's right.
2: Standing by yourself, it's a different experience. Not that we won't travel together again. It's just Tara taught me all the things I need to do to solo.
0: Yeah. Yeah. I can even think of a couple times on that trip where my dad ended up on a stretch by himself in like a really beautiful part of the Yukon. And he told me, he's like, you know, I remember when you said how powerful it felt to be in nature by yourself in a remote place. And he said, I experienced that. Like, I actually understand what you feel now when you're by yourself.
2: It's another level altogether.
1: Yeah. And who's to say your next adventure together has to be bikepacking? Maybe.
2: Yeah, who knows?
1: Maybe Brad and Tara start a band.
0: Oh, God. Well, he's a drummer. Like he's been drumming his whole life.
2: I'm in four different bands where I live now. All boomers.
1: It sounds to me that there's an opportunity, Brad, for you to bring Tara into your world. You two work on that road song. Make it a duo. Take it on the road.
0: Oh, yeah. Make it a... Oh, wow.
1: On top of being a pretty good cyclist, Tara is also a photographer. And the pictures she took from this trip, they will make you feel like you were right there with them, including the ones of the giant bugs all over their faces. Head to our CBC Now and Over Facebook and Instagram to check them out.

0: That was Jeremy Albino with Rolling Down the 405. When Hayden Mercury was a kid in Beaver First Nation, Alberta, learning lessons from his dad sometimes meant leaving school and taking long drives on the highway. Because his dad, Trevor Mercury, was the chief.
1: I would take my son on many of my meeting trips, and one of these meeting trips was to a place called the Government House here in Alberta. And there is a premier's meeting with us, with the ministers and the chiefs. And
2: I remember walking into this building and thinking, wow, like, this is crazy. Like, you know, this is just like from the textbooks. And
1: we get in there, there's some nice ladies there that take care of us. And they said, oh, would you like to stay down here and we'll watch you and everything? And I was like, oh, that is perfect, eh?
2: They helped me along, kind of just showed me around a little bit. And I kind of got bored and I asked them, I said, where's my dad? I'm not sure why they would even let me go up there, but yeah, they're like, yeah, he's up there.
1: So here we are in a meeting with the premier. At the time, it was Premier Jim Prentice, who I liked a lot. At the end of this meeting, I could see the door open. There's Hayden coming into this high-level meeting, eh?
2: Everyone just kind of looks at me like, what the hell's going on? Like, who is this? There's chiefs and ministers and the premier, and I see my dad there, and he's just wondering, like, what the hell? So I go sit over there because I already opened up the door and interrupted the meeting. And, you know, I got to sit there with my dad and, you know, shake hands with these ministers and premier. It meant a lot to me as a young kid. I was only about 9 or 10, you know, and yeah, that's one that'll stick with me, you know, for my life.
1: It was important for me to make sure that my kids were taken out of school to events that we were attending across Alberta and across Canada. We needed to make sure that our children understood what we're dealing with and to be around people that were fighting for our people, fighting for our rights, you know, really making a stand. They learned things much, much sooner than I learned. My kids were learning things at, 10 years old that I was learning at 30.
2: All those things that I got to experience helped me immensely, especially in social studies and English. Like, you know, those were always like the classes that I flourished in. And, you know, by the time we were learning about, you know, the different systems or the levels of different governments, I had already experienced in that and was able to speak very well to it. And it reflected in my marks and my relationships with my teachers, where I was able to have interesting conversations with them at such a young age. You know, like, I remember, I'll use the word debating with my teachers, you know, 14, 15, 16, 17. It builds character. Like, every single thing that's happened, it's built my character to the person that I am today. And, you know, so grateful for that.
0: As much as Hayden has learned from his dad, Trevor says it was becoming a father of five that taught him important lessons and put him on a good path.
1: Fatherhood changed me in many ways. When my first son was born, I wasn't on a good path. You know, I had no confidence, I had no self-esteem, I had no self-worth. I was just kind of running wild and doing the things that I thought were fun at the time. And the day my son was born, he gave me such a sense of purpose, such a sense of responsibility and being. It completely fulfilled me as a person, because before that I was so completely lost. You know, I based my life around making sure that I could support him. A few years later, Hayden was born, and when he was born, I knew he was going to be a protector the day he was born. And it seemed to me like he...

0: wanted to grow up fast. Like, he was an old soul stuck in a little baby. And he's still like that today.
1: Today, Trevor Mercury is the Grand Chief of Treaty 8, fighting the separatist movement in Alberta. And Hayden is following in his dad's footsteps.
2: You know, when I ran for council, and that was 2024, that was my first year of putting my name forward. I was 20 years old at the time. A lot of people had come to me with interest of me putting my name forward. You know, that meant the world to me, and it gave me the confidence to be able to accept my nomination.
0: You know, when he told me that he was interested in running for council and people were approaching him, you know, I was worried, very worried, because it's a tough position. You know, you could bring in something that's a benefit, half the community, but then half the other community is not benefiting, you know, so it's always a push and pull, you know, and it's something that you have to really be ready for. And being a young man, I was really worried, you know, that it'd be tough on him.
2: Everything from the very start to the finish of it, like, made me super, super happy, super proud of how it turned out. You know, I tied for the fourth spot on council, you know, and that was just like absolutely unreal to me, like, to be able to get to that level and that close in my first run, putting my name forward. It just was really a blessing. It humbled me, really.
0: As long as you care, you can figure things out. The people that care the most are the ones that seem to go the furthest, because, you know, they have such a force behind them. And unfortunately, a lot of times too, that means that they spend a lot of their life energy fighting for, you know, our rights or fighting for certain things. It takes a complete toll on your mind, body, and soul. So when, you know, he tied for position there, and it ended up being that it went to the other candidate, you know, I was relieved, you know, quite frankly, that we could have some more time to strengthen him and for him to have a better understanding of himself and a better understanding of politics. I have no doubt that he could have done it, but, you know, I was somewhat relieved.
2: You know, I'm a young man. I got lots of life to go, and, you know, it only goes up from there. My eventual goal, hopefully, is to be a counselor someday and, you know, give my thoughts and my help to the community where I can and when I can.
0: That's very beautiful. Hayden, next 2 years is coming up, and I know you're interested in running. I think it's a position that fits you well. You know, I would ask that you make sure that you take care of your health and well-being, and, you know, making sure that you're keeping your connections and doing the things that you need to do. You're on the right track, and I'm proud of you for the man that you've become and the family that you're raising and the right things that you're doing. You just got to keep being you, keep being positive, and you'll do good. I know you have it in you, and I know you're willing to learn, and that's what's important. I love you for that.
2: Yeah, love you too. It feels good, you know, makes me feel proud, especially for all the work that you have done. I can only ever dream to reach the heights that my dad's been at, you know, and it's only going up from here, really. Like, he's got a lot of skills to handle what needs to be handled there. You know, especially at such a volatile time like now with our government, I just couldn't be more proud.
0: You know, I just want to add one thing. I know this is a Father's Day type of thing, but I'd like to add, you know, that their mothers are very powerful, and I want to give thanks to my mother as well, and my wife, you know, for their wonderful jobs that they've done. And really, a lot of the life lessons that I learned as well was from my mother. And, you know, she was always upfront on what she wanted to say and didn't really beat around the bush too much. And sometimes, you know, the truth hurts, and she didn't mind telling me the truth at times. And, you know, I'm thankful for all of that. And I just wanted to add that without our mothers too, you know, we wouldn't be in a good place.

0: always chokes me up just a little bit when I hear a parent just very sincerely say to their kid that they're proud of you, or the other way around, like a parent saying, like, this is what you meant to me. Like, I know we reserve these kinds of things for the Father's Days and the Mother's Days, but we could sprinkle a lot more of that around. Yeah. Dad, if you're listening, I appreciate you.
1: I've been thinking a lot lately about how rarely we get to feel the impact of our parenting when we're in it, like when we're in the middle of doing it. Like, I know for myself, like, I probably don't realize, like, which conversations are going to stick with my kids, which ones they're going to remember, which habits they're picking up from me, or which memories will kind of stick decades later. But as we kind of heard throughout the show today, the little things do matter, and sometimes they matter more than we know.
0: I love that.
1: And a big thank you to our team of producers who helped put this together this week. Sarah Tate, Sam Rowit Johannes, Bridget Forbes, Jessica Singer. I'm Trevor Deneen.
0: And I am Ifi Chiwetelu.
1: Take care, everyone.

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1: We've all got a Canada thing. 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So what's your Canada thing? Does it inspire you? 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Join CBC at Chincoosie Park from noon to 7 this Canada Day and tell us. There's lots to do. 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
2: Hi there, I'm Farah Morali. Coming up on Here and Now, we're learning more about the deal that's been agreed to between the United States and Iran to end hostilities between the two countries. We unpack what we've learned. Plus, prediction markets have been making headlines a lot lately. We tell you why coming up on our program. Stick around for all that and more.
3: From CBC News, The World This Hour, I'm Kaz Bovin. The White House says the clock is now ticking to negotiate Iran's nuclear program. The U.S. and Iranian presidents signed an interim deal yesterday, which sets out 60 days to finalize a peace agreement. For now, both the U.S. naval blockade of Iran and Iran's chokehold on the Strait of Hormuz will be lifted. Vice President J.D. Vance says further steps, including sanctions relief, depend on whether Tehran complies with the ceasefire terms.
4: They need money to do anything. Their economy is in absolute dire straits. But in order for them to get any integration into the world economy, they're going to have to show us and verify for us that they are changing their behavior. And that's why the deal is set up in the way that it is.
3: Vance says 12.5 million barrels of oil passed through the strait overnight. That's nearly two-thirds of the daily average prior to the war. South African officials say a Canadian tourist has been shot and killed at Kruger National Park. The park authority says one of the guides accidentally discharged a firearm, fatally injuring the 69-year-old. The victim has not been named. South African police are investigating. Alberta's dual practice healthcare system is on track to become a reality this fall. It will allow people to pay out of pocket to receive some operations in private, for-profit clinics. Aaron Collins reports.
5: Albertans will now have the option to personally pay for all elective surgeries.
6: Alberta's health minister says allowing surgeons to build a public and private system will shorten wait times. Adriana LaGrange says the new dual practice system will only be for elective surgeries, and doctors will first have to complete a certain number of hours in the public system before doing private procedures.
5: This is a proven approach used in many other countries. It protects access and make sure that public hospitals and clinics have the staff they need.
6: And LaGrange says that family medicine, emergency surgeries, and cancer care won't be included. Still, the NDP opposition's health critic Sharif Haji isn't convinced.
7: It's going to waste money. It's not going to lead us into better health outcomes.

0: It's not going to reduce our wait times.
1: Haji says Alberta should beef up the public system, not provide more private options. Aaron Collins, CBC News, Calgary.
2: The Canadian men's soccer team is getting ready to take on Qatar today for its second match of this year's FIFA World Cup. That starts 6 p.m. Eastern. A week into the tournament, some people have been criticizing the two mandatory hydration breaks each game as a chance to show more ads. FIFA is defending it as protection for players against extreme heat. Philip Leshanok has more.
3: Ghana fans celebrate a win in Toronto over Panama in the final minutes. Despite the win, team manager Carlos Queiroz was not thrilled with the mandated three-minute breaks in each half to allow players to hydrate.
4: I have some doubts about that. If this decision was made by marketing reasons or really to protect the health of the players.
3: Queiroz says it was cool and rainy yesterday, yet the breaks were still called. Just as in England's match with Croatia in Arlington, Texas, which was played indoors in an air-conditioned stadium. England manager Thomas Tuchel says the breaks disrupt the flow and strategy of the game.
5: I think it changes the character of each half quite significantly. Because it gives you the chance to regroup, gives you the chance to change and to reset.
3: Critics are calling on FIFA to review the rule and make it dependent on game day conditions. Philip Leshanok, CBC News, Toronto.
2: Thousands of people jammed the streets of Manhattan today. There was a ticker tape parade for the New York Knicks, which moved along Broadway this morning. People climbed onto trucks, scaffolding, and even police cars to try and get a glimpse of the floats, which were carrying the players. The Knicks secured their first NBA championship in 53 years earlier this week, beating the San Antonio Spurs. That's your World This Hour. For CBC News, I'm Kaz Bovin.
6: Thanks so much, Kaz. I'm Farah Morali. Welcome to the Thursday edition of Here and Now. Coming up in this half hour of our program, the U.S. and Iran have finalized an agreement that would open the Strait of Hormuz and end fighting between the two countries. But some experts suggest it might leave the U.S. worse off than before the war started. We speak with an expert coming up. Plus, what if you could bet on the weather and make money? Well, that could soon be possible. Prediction markets coming to Canada. An expert joins us with his take on what this means for Canadians. That's coming up. But first, let's say a warm welcome to Charlene McCallum. She is in for our Kevin Carrington today, and she is keeping an eye on the traffic situation out there for us. Hello and welcome.
7: Hi, Farah. Thanks for having me back.
6: Yeah,
7: lovely to be back. It is definitely busy this afternoon on our highways and our byways. There are a couple of issues holding up commuters. There's a stalled vehicle on the 401 eastbound collector at McCowan Road. The one right lane is closed. Further east, there's another stalled vehicle in the express at White's Road and Pickering. There's a crash on the 401 east at Brock Street in Whitby. The left shoulder and the two left lanes are closed there. A stalled vehicle on the 401 westbound express at Weston Road. One right lane is closed. Very busy on these highways this afternoon. Seems like everyone's trying to get to games. There's a crash on the 407 eastbound ramp at Simcoe in Oshawa. All lanes are closed there. And there is a crash on the QEW Fort Erie bound at West Mall, the left shoulder, and two left lanes are closed there. And there's some flooding on the Eastport Drive southbound at Lift Bridge in Burlington. So it's very, very busy on those highways. And just a quick look at TTC. The Line 6, there's no service on Albion, or between Albion and Duncanwood stations due to a collision. So shuttle buses are running between Albion and Duncanwood's there as well. Just a reminder, streetcars are not stopping westbound. The 509 is not stopping near Manitoba Drive and Strawn Avenue due to FIFA World Cup. So there's lots of World Cup route adjustments, both the 509 westbound and eastbound, and the detour on Bathurst as well, and as well as the 511. They're having detours there for the FIFA World Cup route adjustments. And just taking a look at a bit of the volume that we've got going on here. It looks like Sorry, it looks like my screen is just freezing here.
8: Okay. We can check back with you in a bit.
7: Yeah, we'll come back.
8: Okay, thanks so much, Charlene. Let's check in now.

0: Now, with their meteorologist, Colette Kennedy, she's keeping an eye on the sometimes wacky forecast for us. I guess that's how you could describe the last 12 hours or so. A bit of a wild weather night, hey?
1: Yeah, quite the ride with this area of low pressure that we were talking about, how, you know, it was going to be deepening as it moved through. And so it gave us so many different issues, including some of those heavier thunderstorms and copious amounts of rain, many areas getting 60 to 80 millimeters, and some of that coming in a very brief period of time. So we had some problems with some areas with Don River and the runoff there, and some of the few streets with some flooding as well. So all the kind of things that we see happen with our infrastructure when we have a lot of rain in a short period of time. And then there are the winds, and that's mostly what we're left with at the moment. They're out of the west at almost 50 kilometers an hour and gusting to nearly 65. So very breezy conditions. The temperature is 19 at the moment, and kind of a mix of sun and cloud to mostly cloudy, depending where you are in the GTA. And still a few shower chances around too. Now, as we move through the overnight, we get into clear skies. The winds will give us a bit of a break in the overnight from the west, coming down to about 20 kilometers per hour. But take note that tomorrow it will be breezy once again. So they'll ramp back up and be out of the west 30 to 50 kilometers an hour. So Friday still not as windy as today, but a breezy day. Picturesque, though, in terms of sky conditions. We'll have mostly sunny to partly cloudy skies and a high of 23.
0: Okay. Thanks very much, Colette. We'll check back in with you a little bit later in the show. We're going to head over to Natalie Collada now. She is monitoring the breaking news that is happening today from our CBC Toronto newsroom. She joins us now with a peek at some of the stories that she is watching. Hey there.
2: Yes, hi there, Farah. Toronto police announcing today that they have arrested the remaining suspect allegedly involved in a high-profile shooting back in March. Investigators say Zara Jabi was one of two people who fired several shots into the U.S. consulate. This, they say, alleged is part of a gun-for-hire scheme that they're seeing throughout the GTA. The news comes after Toronto Police Constable Mark Pinizzotto died after he was shot last week while carrying out a search warrant in connection to that shooting, as well as others at synagogues around the city. Also today, the 29-year-old officer who was struck and killed by a vehicle in the town of Hearst, about 520 kilometers east of Thunder Bay, was laid to rest today. The premier was among those in attendance at a private funeral of and for Constable Tarun Bali. That happening in Mississauga. Officers standing in the rain today, lining the street in front of the Mississauga Sport and Entertainment Center as that hearse was carried in for the funeral.
0: Okay, thanks very much, Natalie. Well, the U.S. and Iran have now signed an MOU to end fighting between the two countries, but the deal still leaves a lot of uncertainty on key issues, notably Iran's nuclear program. Garrett Martin is a professor at the School of International Service at American University. He has more on what is known, what isn't known about the MOU, and what is next for both countries. Hello there, Garrett.
3: Hi, Farah. How are you?
0: I'm doing well. I'm hoping you can start by walking us through this MOU, this Memorandum of Understanding, and what we know. What are some of the promises the U.S. and Iran are making here?
3: Well, I would first of all really present it as an aspirational document. There are a certain number of immediate deliveries that I think are important. For instance, that includes the termination of hostilities, the promise by the United States to end its blockade, the promise by Iran to facilitate the reopening of the Strait of Hormuz. But other than that, there's still a lot of uncertainty about the more thorny issues, especially over the nuclear program. Those are essentially punted down the road for another deal in hopefully 60 days.
0: Let's talk a little bit about that. That was one of the issues that we understand was one of the motivations for the United States starting this war, this nuclear program. What is your understanding of what negotiations have been made on that very issue?
3: Well, there's still, you know, big issues of obstacle. I mean, the United States has long declared that they do not want Iran to have nuclear weapons. Iran has claimed that it has no such ambition and has made statements. But of course, there is limited trust. There is also a really difficult issue over the enrichment of uranium, because enrichment of uranium is both used for civilian uses of nuclear energy, which Iran wants to do, as well as for weaponization. And so there's also not clarity as to whether the United States would want or would support Iran continuing to

0: That is the Hamiltons' Arkells with their song Money featuring Portugal the Man. They have a pretty busy week. They're in History tonight and also at RBC Amphitheater tomorrow night. It is coming up close to 3:20. Let's head back over to Charlene McCallum. She's watching traffic and transit for you this afternoon.
1: Thanks, Farah. My computer is working like I want it to now. So.
0: Yay!
1: some good news, though. The crash on the 401 eastbound at Brock Street in Whitby, that has been cleared. But there are still a lot of other major issues across the highway. So let's take a look at some of the volume right now. If you're heading out to the FIFA World Cup watch parties, so coming through Mississauga, heading east on the 401, it'll start to slow down as you approach Mavis, and that continues past Martin Grove, but opens up as you approach Islington. It's pretty smooth after that, with some minor slowdowns approaching Allen to Leslie. And with those incidents on the eastbound 401, you'll be backed up from about Westney until you approach Brock Street. Looking at the westbound 401, it's stop and go there from about the 404, and that eases up a little as you get to Bathurst, and then it's slow and smooth all the way into Mississauga. Farah?
0: Okay, thanks very much, Charlene. Well, the Toronto mayoral race has already made it onto the prediction markets. Two of the largest trading platforms, Kalshi and Polymarket, have given Olivia Chow an edge over Brad Bradford in reclaiming her mayoral seat. And while the betting is happening on U.S. apps for now, prediction markets are coming to Canada. Wealthsimple is launching a new app later this summer. It'll allow people to access what are called forecast contracts on Kalshi. Colin Meng joins us now with his thoughts. He's an assistant professor of economics at McMaster University. Hello there, Colin.
2: Hello, Farah. Thanks for having me.
0: Thanks for joining us. Before we get into the finer details here, can you start by telling us how prediction markets work?
2: Yeah, so basically the way it works is people buy or sell contracts based on the outcome of a future event. So, for example, let's say you think it's going to rain tomorrow. You could buy a contract that pays you if it rains tomorrow. The price of the contract reflects the probability that the event actually happens. So if there's, say, a 70% chance that it will rain tomorrow, then a contract that pays you $1 in the case of rain would cost you 70 cents, and that reflects the 70% chance of it raining. Now, the contract prices in the market will update as new information becomes available and traders will buy and sell contracts. So by looking at the prediction markets, you get a sense of how the overall market values the probability of success or failure. But basically, it's a yes or no choice on particular outcome. And if you're right, you get paid. And if you're wrong, then you lose the money you paid for the contract.
0: How do prediction markets compare to things like gambling platforms or even really financial markets?
2: Yeah, so it is important to understand the difference that prediction markets

0: are a form of gambling. So it is a gambling platform where you are making a choice, yes or no, based on whether or not an outcome occurs. And if you're right, then you get paid. And if you're wrong, you lose. And that's very different from participating in a financial market. Like, let's say, even if you're a day trader with stocks, and you're looking at how stock prices are moving, and you might buy on the expectation the stock price goes up. If the stock price goes down a little bit, well, you still own the stock and you can hold on to it until tomorrow to see if the price goes back up again. But with prediction markets, it doesn't work that way. Once the event occurs, you know one way or another what happened, and if you made the right choice, you get paid. If you made the wrong choice, your money's gone.
1: Got it. That makes sense. That's an important distinction here while we're having this conversation. And we know prediction markets have been getting very popular in the United States, causing at the same time some concerns over things like insider trading influence on elections. Why is Canada choosing to get into this now?
0: Yeah, that's a really good question. So, yes, it has become just in the past few years a really big business in the United States. I mean, last year there was about 64 billion wagered, and this year it's expected to top about 300 billion. So there's been pretty large growth. Part of the reason why this is now starting to come to Canada actually goes back to something that we had in the late 2000s, early 2010s called binary options, which was sort of an early form of this predictive trading where you could buy a contract that specified, okay, they gave you a market price for like a stock or a currency, and you had to pick if the actual market price would be higher or lower. And so it was a yes, no. In 2017, the Canadian Securities Administration looked at this and said, this is just a form of gambling. So they banned it in Canada. Because of relaxation in gambling laws in the United States, as well as in Canada over the past few years, prediction markets started to grow in popularity in the United States. And what we've seen is Canadians starting to bet on those platforms. They use virtual private networks to hide the fact that they're in Canada and then access this. Back in 2021, Canada legalized single sport betting for the reason that there were so many Canadians who were using overseas platforms to make single sport bets because money's flowing out of the country. You also don't have regulatory legal protections on your transactions if you're betting illegally offshore. So now that we're starting to see Canadians participate in these offshore prediction markets, from a regulatory legal perspective, for their own safety, it actually makes sense to legalize this in Canada so that they can be protected by our regulatory framework here.
1: It's interesting because the Canadian Investment Regulatory Organization has limited prediction markets here to economic indicators, financial markets, and climate. So the app that's being tested is not going to allow trading on things like sports, elections, or pop culture. I'm curious to get your view. Do you think that'll actually limit its appeal in some ways?
0: So particularly when you think about sports prediction markets, so on Kalshi, the main platform that's going to be coming to Canada through the Wealthsimple app, 80% of the betting in April this year was on sports on Kalshi. On the other popular U.S. market, Poly Market, sports made up 44%. So by excluding sports from the prediction markets, that is going to limit their appeal. I mean, part of the reason why that is the case, I mean, sports betting is regulated separately here in Canada, and Ontario is right now is the only province that allows private betting on sports. Alberta is about to join us in next month, but the other provinces all maintain monopolies on sport betting. So they don't have the legal framework to be able to bring sports prediction markets to Canada right now because of the monopolies in other provinces. So that's why that's off the table. But yes, it will limit the appeal of prediction markets because in the United States, that's a giant chunk of the business.
1: It's so interesting to hear those numbers of what people are using the apps for in the States compared to what we might see play out here once this launches. Colin, it's always great to have you on our program. Thank you for joining us.
0: Yeah, you're welcome. Thanks for having me.
1: Colin Mang is an assistant professor of economics at McMaster University. Well, tonight, Grant Lawrence hosts the CBC Music Top 20. This week, a new artist enters the chart. Latin Quebecois singer Luanne Lorobina, her song Voz de mi Vida. Here it is.

0: That is new music from Quebecois artist Loanne Larobina. That song enters the countdown at number 20 on this week's CBC Music Top 20. You can join host Grant Lawrence as he counts down the chart tonight at 6, Sunday at 5 on CBC Music. Lots more to come in the next half hour of our program. We set the table for tonight's big FIFA match of Canada versus Qatar. Joe Callahan will return with his thoughts coming up. But first, your local news is next.
1: This is CBC News. From CBC Toronto, here is the news at 3:30, 19 degrees, mostly cloudy in the city. Good afternoon. I'm Natalie Collette. Let's go to our Charlene McCall with a look at your traffic.
2: Thanks, Natalie. MTO crews are still working on that crash on the QEW Fort Erebound at West Mall.
1: Thanks, Char. Well, Toronto police have arrested the remaining suspect allegedly involved in a high-profile shooting back in March. Investigators say Zahra Jabi was one of two people who fired several shots into the U.S. consulate as part of a gun-for-hire scheme. Ali Chiasson has the details.
3: 19-year-old Zahra Jabi appeared in bail court this morning wearing a dark zip-up sweater. He was arrested yesterday at Toronto Pearson Airport, where he surrendered himself to police. Jabi appeared in court via video for what was a brief appearance. His lawyer asked for an adjournment for the day to prepare for an eventual bail hearing. Jabi stands charged with theft of a motor vehicle and firearms offenses, all stemming from his alleged involvement in the March 10th shooting at the U.S. consulate downtown. Surveillance footage shows a white SUV stopping on University Avenue, with two suspects police say were Zahra Jabi and Sheldon Tracy Stewart exiting the vehicle and firing into the building. Tracy Stewart was arrested last week. The consulate shooting is believed to have been a gun-for-hire scheme where gunmen, often young, are recruited over encrypted apps, given an address, and

0: paid to carry out gun violence. Police say other recent shootings have been carried out this way, such as at Jewish schools and synagogues, and at least one tow truck shooting, and more. There is a larger investigation into who is hiring these alleged hired guns, involving the police, the RCMP, and the FBI. Ali Chiasson, CBC News, Toronto.
1: The federal government's reforms to Canada's bail and sentencing system officially became law earlier this week. In Ontario, the law is being welcomed by police associations as a long overdue step toward improving public safety, but critics say it may not significantly reduce crime rates. The CBC's Tyler Cheese has more.
2: I don't think heavier penalties will make a lot of difference.
3: Irvin Waller, a criminology professor at the University of Ottawa, says the new bail reform law won't reduce overall crime rates on its own.
2: I think what we're going to see is an increase in the remand population, the number of people who have not yet received bail in provincial jails.
3: The law makes it harder for repeat violent offenders to be released before trial and increases penalties for serious offenses like auto theft, extortion, and violent assault. It's something police forces and associations have been calling for in recent years. Scott Mills with the OPP Association says calls for stricter bail rules ramped up following the 2022 killing of Officer Greg Pierschella.
4: The person was out on bail and that's alleged to have done it. So that was really a tipping point for us as a police associations.
3: In a statement, Toronto Police said the force supports the legislation and will continue working with all levels of government on public safety. Tyler Cheese, CBC News, Toronto.
1: The premier was among those in attendance at a private funeral for Constable Tarun Bali in Mississauga today. Police officers stood in the rain, lining the street in front of the Mississauga Sport and Entertainment Center as the hearse carrying Bali arrived for the funeral. He was struck and killed by a vehicle in the town of Hearst, about 520 kilometers east of Thunder Bay. The 29-year-old officer was a member of the Ontario Provincial Police with the Dufferin Attachment, but it was on deployment to the James Bay Detachment. OPP Sergeant Kerry Schmidt.
5: He voluntarily went up there, you know, again, just to get more experience. His career was just getting started, and he was out doing what he loved, what he'd probably planned to do all his life, and sadly taken from us far too early in his career as he was trying to apprehend a person that was needing to be taken into custody.
1: Bali is described by his peers as a team player, dedicated officer, and compassionate toward victims. An 18-year-old man faces charges including first-degree murder in Bali's death. Now, your time right now, 3:35. And while Toronto's own prognosticating goldfish, well, it is predicting Team Canada will beat Qatar. Zimbabwe! Dozens of people gathered around an outdoor fish tank this morning near John in Wellington to see the call. The goldfish is dropped into a soccer field decorated tank with flags on both ends representing the teams playing that day. The crowd watches as the Oracle fish swims to one side, and today Zimbabwe chose Team Canada, named after the famous French captain Kylian Mbappe. Swimbappe, entirely unscientific yet fun, is reported to have correctly predicted 10 match winners, missed two results, and the remaining eight have been draws. Canada takes on Qatar in Vancouver at 6 p.m. Eastern tonight. And that is a look at what is making news in Toronto this hour. I'm Natalie Collada. Your time right now, 3:36.
6: Thanks so much, Natalie. Let's hope Swimbappe is right. We have lots more to come in the next half hour of our program, including continuing that conversation about Team Canada. We're going to check in with Joe Callahan from the Toronto Star. He's been on our program quite a bit over the past few weeks and months as in the lead up to FIFA. He's in Vancouver for that game today. He will join us to give us a snapshot of what it's like there, as well as to break down what is on the line for the men's team tonight. That is coming up in about 10 minutes. But first, let's check back in with Charlene McCallum. She is watching the Toronto traffic and transit.
7: Yes, and it is very busy on our routes. MTO crews are still working on several issues. There's a collision on QEW Fort Erie bound at West Mall Evans Avenue. The left shoulder and one left lane is closed there. There's a stalled vehicle on the 401 Eastbound Express at Weston Road. One right lane is closed.

0: there, so take your time traveling through that area. Further east, there's a stalled vehicle on the collector at McCowan Road, so one right lane and one right shoulder is closed. Continuing further, there's another stalled vehicle on the 401 Express at White's Road and Pickering. So one right lane and the right shoulder is definitely closed. And 407 is still dealing with that collision on the eastbound on-ramp at Simcoe in Oshawa. So all lanes are closed there. And just taking a look quickly at some of the volume on our main highways. Heading east on the Gardiner, it's slow as you approach Parkside, and that continues stop and go until you pass Jameson. That stays open till the DVP. The Gardiner westbound is really heavy approaching Yonge Street, and you'll continue slow as you pass Bathurst, and then it opens up as you pass the X.
1: Okay, thanks very much, Char. We are going to head over to a meteorologist, Colette Kennedy, for a look at the forecast as we move through this Thursday afternoon. Colette, some of our colleagues on the team were saying they got woken up by some of that heavy rain we saw last night. And I think I missed it just on my way into work. It was sunny, and as soon as I got out of the subway, it was like a deluge of, of rain. A little bit of everything, hey?
2: Yeah, for sure. And some of that rain that came in the form of thunderstorms, you know, we saw quite a large amount in a small period of time, a relatively small period of time, so it made it difficult for some of the infrastructure to kind of absorb that or deal with it. And that's why we had a few areas problems with some flooding on roadways and a lot of runoff from the Don River. And you know, overall, it's sort of localized here, but amounts of 60 to, in some cases, over 80 millimeters of rain coming in with this system. And then, of course, there are the winds. So very breezy out there. Winds gusting to around 65 kilometers an hour for Toronto. But earlier, there was I saw a peak of 90 kilometers an hour in the Fort Erie region. So there have been some closer to 90 or 100 in terms of these gusts. And it's going to remain breezy into the evening hours. The winds will let up a little bit overnight, but then tomorrow is going to be a breezy day once again. So 19 degrees right now. We have mostly cloudy skies. There's a few peaks of the blue sky in there too, but also a few isolated showers still around. Most of it is east of us, but there on the radar, a few showers north. GTA and into the Niagara region, pretty light stuff and not like we had overnight or early this morning. The low tonight, 14. We will have clear skies overnight, which sets us up for sunshine tomorrow to start the day, and then we'll get some clouds building and mixing with the sun in the afternoon. 23 for the high on Friday, and then Saturday, a slight shower chance. Mostly it just looks good. We'll say partly sunny skies, 23 for the high after a low of 12. And Father's Day and first day of summer coming in on Sunday with mostly sunny conditions and a high of an almost seasonal 24 degrees.
1: Getting there. Okay, thanks so much, Colette. You were talking about, we talked about the thunderstorms yesterday and the heavy rains. It really didn't dampen some of the spirits in Sankofa Square yesterday. I can't get over some of the pictures that I saw of fans celebrating after that win by Ghana. We had a few fans of Ghana, Team Ghana, the Black Stars, on our show yesterday, which was pretty fun. But Charlene, I understand you were at Sankofa Square for all of this. What was it like?
2: Good for you.
0: It was intense. I mean, the crowd was a vibe. The energy was just flowing. It was such a good time. It was definitely something I'm glad that I didn't miss.
1: Yeah.
0: You know, watching them play the Black Stars, and they had a good couple of chances there. Panama really gave them a fight. I mean, both teams needed to win this. I won't even lie. But the fact that Ghana came through, I mean, they're ranked 73rd, so they've got a long way to go, but they needed to have this. And as my friends, I was there with a bunch of girlfriends there, and they were saying, you know, prayer is a powerful thing, and Ghanaians, they know how to pray.
1: and they've brought out everybody. We, you know, Natalie and I were talking yesterday, the king of Ghana is in Toronto. We saw pictures of him literally across the street by Union Station getting out of a car. I believe he's staying at the Royal York Hotel.
3: And I think he went to Sankofa Square, if I'm not mistaken.
1: Oh, really?
3: For the match against Panama. So I just think it's, we talked about it a bit yesterday, the amazing thing about being able to host some of these games is getting to see fans and experience cultures from so many different beautiful countries and nations. And so it's really great when you see a place like Sankofa Square get overrun and have to like, mm-hmm.

0: shut down when you consider how busy this city is, because it's so exciting for a team that is not Canada, that is a completely different country, but yet the enthusiasm that this city holds for it, the space that it holds, I love it.
1: Yeah, no, that's a really wonderful part of hosting the World Cup. I wonder if Swimbappe predicted
2: I have a little something to say about Swimbappe, because I saw downstairs, he chose Panama. I'm sorry, but Swimbappe, you got it wrong. Ghana took it home. Ghana took it home. So, but I do want to also say the joy and the happiness that that was happening at Sankova Square. I have to say, the Toronto Police Service that were on bikes around the area, they were in it. They were enjoying it. It was just so nice to see them, you know, merging and just enjoying the moment with fans. It was a really great time last night.
1: Yeah, that sounds like quite the party. If any of you are FIFA fans, there is a game happening right now. We're talking to you on the radio, but we're also got it at the corner of our eyes here between Switzerland and Bosnia-Herzegovina. It is 0-0 just before halftime, 43 minutes into that match. So we'll keep you posted on that score. But let's hope Swimbappe was wrong about...
0: Was right about
1: Canada. Because
3: maybe
1: was,
3: every other time, or...
2: maybe.
1: We'll give him a mulligan
3: so
1: for that.
3: So that'll help Canada out?
1: He's already made a mistake once, so he's got to get this one right.
3: 50-50.
0: No, but in all... Yeah, I mean, it is a 50-50 chance. He's a goldfish. But his skills may not be that great in sports analytics. However, his record is pretty good.
1: Yep.
0: 10 correct, only 2 misses. So...
1: fingers crossed.
0: We shall see.
1: I'm trying to think of a fish pun, but it's not coming to me fast enough about... many
0: reeling them in.
1: Yes, there you go.
2: Nicely done.
1: 10 out of 10 for that one. In about a couple minutes now, we're going to bring Joe Callahan back on the show. You guys know him from the Toronto Star. He's been on our show most recently last Friday during our remote. He's going to set the scene for this huge match tonight. There's a lot at stake for Team Canada, so stick around for that. Here in Toronto, crowds are going to be coming together at FanFest to watch that game, and performing will be Dwayne Gretzky from their latest album. This is a bit of a soccer anthem. You get what you give.

0: Wayne Gretzky with their cover of the new Radicals, You Get What You Give. Dwayne Gretzky performing at FIFA Fan Fest at Fort York tonight and tomorrow night. 3:48, you are listening to Hear It Now. We're going to check back in with Charlene for how things are looking during this busy afternoon.
1: Very busy, Farah. Just taking a look at the TTC now, just a reminder, there's no service between Albion and Duncanwood stations due to a collision, so crews are still working on that. Shuttle buses are running between Albion and Duncanwoods. Reminder, the 509 streetcar is not stopping the westbound near Manitoba Drive and Strawn, and eastbound near Fleet Street and Strawn due to the FIFA World Cup route adjustments, and also the 511 streetcar is also not stopping southbound near Manitoba Drive at Strawn as well. And just one more item here. This regular service has resumed on Line 96. Farah?
0: Well, FIFA World Cup fever is taking over the streets of Vancouver today as Team Canada plays its second World Cup match of the tournament at BC Place Stadium, starting at 6 o'clock. Canada will take to the pitch against Qatar, and there's lots on the line for the team tonight. Joe Callaghan will be at BC Place to take in the action. He's a friend of the show, of course, a sports writer and soccer contributor for The Star, and he joins us now. Hello there, Joe.
2: Hey, Farah. Greetings from Vancouver. It's World Cup day here, and it feels a lot like it.
0: Yeah. You know, we had so much excitement when the game was here in Toronto, and it was hard to describe the buzz in the air. What is it like in Vancouver today?
2: I have to say, Vancouver has gone all in, and anyone who saw the footage from Australia, Vancouver's opening game was Saturday night here, and Australia played Turkey, and it really looked like a hell of an atmosphere. And to be fair to them, Australians tend to bring an atmosphere wherever they go in the world. Anyone who's been around more than three Australians would tell you that.
0: And there's lots of Australians in Vancouver, too.
2: Of course, I think Banff must be empty. But yeah, but it's a different vibe here this morning. It is all red, and even kind of at an earlier hour before heading in towards the stadium, you could tell that Vancouver and everyone who's come to Vancouver, because remember, we've spoken about this, Farah, how expensive Canada's opening game was in Toronto versus games 2 and 3 in Vancouver. So coast to coast to coast, if you were a Canada fan, these games here, then this game today and the next one against Switzerland, were much more accessible in kind of inverted commas. Still hugely pricey, but not remortgaging your house pricey. So I think you're seeing just so many Canadians joining the locals here. And Jesse Marsh yesterday, the Canada head coach, kind of demanded that Vancouver would show up and be red and rocking, was kind of how he put it. Loud, red, rocking, which I think if Canada were to win today, is something we might see on a T-shirt. But even at the early stage of the day, it's loud, red, and it's rocking.
0: Okay, that's so great to hear of what it's like over there. Now, you know better than most of us, this is a huge match for a lot of reasons. I'm hoping you can walk us through what the implications are of today's match for Team Canada.
2: Yeah, like I have to say, I've kind of hung my hat on this being the moment in a lot of the build-up and a lot since the draw was made in December. This is the first time for the Canadian men to go into a World Cup game as favorites, right? Like, we know they've never won a game. They got their first point on the board in Toronto. It was so memorable on Friday.

0: But to go in as favorites and strong favorites at that, like if we just go by the FIFA rankings, Canada are in the kind of mid to late 20s. Qatar are a very generous 56th. They've won one of their last 12. I watched them in Qatar at the World Cup 4 years ago. I think they've regressed since then. But it's what a win could mean, Farah, is obviously look at the historic part of, sorry, there's some very loud Canadians going by me just as we speak. There's the historic part of a first win. But actually, given that Qatar stole a draw off the Swiss in the opening game, a win here for Canada actually opens up that golden pathway that I've spoken to you about of Canada topping the group, getting to stay in Vancouver through the knockout stages. And the entire tournament becomes kind of everything that Canada wanted it to be. To do that, they have to win today. And like I say, this is the most winnable game they've had. And I mean, with that comes pressure, right? Because Canada as a team love being underdogs. Today, that ain't the case.
1: You were at the press conference last night where Alphonso Davies was declared available for play today. That, of course, doesn't necessarily mean he will for sure play. Do you think we're going to see him on the pitch tonight?
0: I think there are maybe two specific scenarios where we might. One, where it's all gone very wrong. And Qatar are leading, or Canada is really knocking on the door in the last 10, 15 minutes. That's one. The alternative is it's gone very, very, very well. And Canada are 2 or 3 nil up with like 3 minutes to go. And Alphonso Davies might come in just for the briefest of cameos. I think that's about it. Because you have to remember, he's Canada's captain. I've spoken to you about this. Canada have some great players. It is a golden generation. Mm-hmm. But he's the one really, truly world-class player. He's coming back from just this litany of hamstring, muscle, little micro tears and fiber issues. And so available was doing some heavy lifting, like you said. Like available is one thing, you know, it's kind of like I'm available to win an Oscar, but you know, how likely am I to win an Oscar, right? Like
1: your coverage has been pretty good, Joe. I don't know.
0: let's see but like Fonzie is available, but any Canadians tuning in today, don't be surprised if you see the briefest flash of him, and don't be surprised if you don't see him at all. Because ultimately, the advantage that Canada has as host is there's another 6 day break between today and their next game. So the beauty, the luxury would be Jesse Marsh doesn't have to use them at all, and then saves an even fitter Alphonso Davies for the final group game.
1: Right, and then he comes out swinging in that match, fingers crossed. You know, the starting lineup is always a big deal. We know in the last Canada game, Kyle Larin actually started the game on the bench. And in this dramatic turn, he was subbed on in the 76th minute. He came on to score a goal. What considerations do you think Jesse Marsh is making for the starting lineup tonight?
0: It's really interesting. And look, you guys were down there at Exhibition Place last Friday, I know, and there was just that crack of noise will live an awful long in the memory when Larin scored. It was just the kind of explosion that they've been waiting kind of 78 minutes, but also 8 years to hear.
1: Yeah.
0: And I think you could see him from the start today. But just as interestingly is, like, with these forward struggles is who's putting the ball, who's putting that service in there. And I think we're going to see a change on the wings today. In my preview piece for the Star today, I built it around Ali Ahmed, who is a great story in himself. Ali is from Jane and Finch originally, but he kind of made his name out here with the Vancouver Whitecaps. Left Vancouver in January to go to Norwich City in the English Championship and has thrived. He's kind of... Just to put a little bit of context, Qatar are very sturdy. They defend with 4 defenders, 5 in midfield, just 1 up top. And you kind of really need to get around them. And you can't be too patient about it. And Ali Ahmed is kind of one of these players who really typifies Jesse Marsh's just take the initiative, relentlessness going at them. And he can service the strikers probably a little bit better than what we saw last week. So I think both Larin and Ahmed could be the two we see in the starting lineup. But look, last week was a great reminder that the guys on the bench can contribute in a huge way for Canada, too.
1: Yeah, of course. And that's so interesting to hear how this is kind of a homecoming in some ways for Ali Ahmed, because he did play for the Whitecaps. So he's got that built-in home crowd.
0: Yeah. He said to us, he was the first guy out for media duty on Monday. And he said to us, you know, this is home. I feel like I'm home. He said, I know where to hang everything. I know where to hang my stuff in the dressing room. And it was just kind of just nice in its own way. And I was walking down by Stanley Park this morning, and one of the coffee shops had like, a decal of Ali Ahmed taking over its whole window, and it's like, just get ready for the homecoming was the words that were underneath.

0: underneath it. So Vancouver's showing out for Ali Ahmed, and Vancouver's showing out for Canada.
1: Joe, it's always so great to have you on our show. We appreciate you making time for us on what is a crazy day in Vancouver. Yeah. Thank you so much.
0: Crazy day, but hopefully a really, really big day. Hope everyone enjoys it, Farah.
1: Fingers crossed. I know you and I will be talking again soon.
0: For sure. Great to chat as always.
1: Okay, take care. Joe Callahan is a sports writer and a soccer contributor to the Toronto Star. We are going to head back over to Charlene for a look at how things are moving in traffic and transit.
2: Thanks, Farah. Crews are definitely busy on our highways this afternoon with several incidents that they're still working on. So taking a look at the 401 eastbound collectors, apologies. There's a stalled vehicle there at Weston Road. One right lane is closed. There's a stalled vehicle on the eastbound collector at McCowan Road. One right lane is closed there. Further east, another stalled vehicle in the express at White's Road in Pickering. So one right lane is closed there. There's a crash on the highway 427 southbound at Finch Avenue. That's just shown up. That's one right lane is closed. And there's a crash that crews are still working on, the 407 eastbound ramp at Simcoe in Oshawa. Now, all lanes are closed there. Some good news, the crash on the QEW Fort Erie bound at westbound, that has been cleared, but there is a stalled vehicle on the QEW Toronto bound HOV lane at Guelph in Burlington. All lanes are closed there. Farah?
1: Okay, thanks very much, Charlene. We have lots more to come in the next hour of our show, including a conversation about the Ontario legislature. It's expected to have one of its shortest sittings in decades when MPPs return all the way in October. We're going to be having a conversation with Queen's Park reporter Sean Jeffords about the benefits and pitfalls of a shortened session. Stick around for that. But first, The World This Hour is next.
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5: Natalia Lafourcade is one of the most influential voices in modern Latin music. And last summer, her songs became the soundtrack for the children of Mexican immigrants who are fighting back against ICE raids. She'll be here to tell you about that and her incredible story.
6: From CBC News, The World This Hour, I'm Kaz Boivin. U.S. officials say oil is moving freely through the Strait of Hormuz. They're hailing that as a win for Washington after the peace deal signed with Tehran yesterday. According to some American lawmakers, including Republicans, the ceasefire does seem to favor Iran. But as Katie Nicholson tells us, the U.S. vice president has a different view.
7: So you really have a win-win situation for the United States of America.
8: J.D. Vance took to the briefing room to defend the Trump administration's preliminary deal to end the Iran war, especially amid mounting criticism about the economic benefits for Iran.
7: You know, I've seen skeptics of the deal. People say the Iranians will never change their behavior. Well, maybe that's true. And if so, they don't get any of the benefits of the bargain.
8: But Iran is allowed to immediately start selling its oil, no strings attached. Vance said the U.S. was ensuring the free flow of energy across the world. Vance also said technical talks on the crucial details of dismantling Iran's nuclear threat begin this weekend in Switzerland.
7: How do you destroy this highly enriched uranium? All that stuff that you really just have to get into the nitty-gritty on.
8: And Vance said Congress would be briefed soon on the plan, where many, including members of his own party, have raised concerns about the deal. Katie Nicholson, CBC News, Washington.
6: In Ottawa.
9: It's been a very busy spring sitting. It's been a very productive spring sitting.
6: House Leader Stephen McKinnon announces the House of Commons will rise for the summer following today's question period. He says parties have agreed to end the session after passing a number of bills on division or without a vote count. Ahead of that, some opposition MPs criticized the Liberals for using their majority to limit debate and push through legislation. The House returns September 21st. Prime Minister Mark Carney says Ottawa and British Columbia will build a new school in the town of Tumbler Ridge, the scene of a deadly school shooting earlier this year.
10: The federal government and the BC government are announcing today that we will each

0: provide $100 million to build an entirely new school and a modernized health care center for the Tumbler Ridge community.
1: Carney says work on the new school will begin this summer, starting with the demolition of the old school. The announcement is part of a multi-billion dollar federal investment in BC. It's aimed at helping to build new infrastructure and convert unsold condominiums into affordable housing. Children vaccinated against human papillomavirus, or HPV, have a close to zero risk of dying from cervical cancer before the age of 30. That's the conclusion of a landmark study just published in The Lancet magazine. It found that since school-age girls began to be vaccinated for HPV in England, there was a drastic reduction in mortality. The study estimates the vaccine has saved around 200 lives in England so far. Former U.S. President Barack Obama says the place bearing his name, which opened today, will affirm the values of democracy. The sprawling Obama Presidential Center in Chicago includes a museum, library, and a park. Mac DeGabrasalasa tells us more. When the
2: glory comes. Singers like John Legend hit the right notes. Celebrities like Oprah and former presidents Biden, Clinton, and Bush watch on. And everyday Americans hold fans that say, a home for hope. Former President Barack Obama.
3: To keep fighting to fulfill the promise of this nation, even in the face of cruelty, even in the face of impossible odds. It is that spirit that we open the center.
2: The center is touted as a place to honor American history, the Obama's journey, and a celebration of community. Former First Lady Michelle Obama said it was created to be a beacon of hope.
4: A monument to our unshakable values, the ones my husband has exemplified his entire life. Equality, empathy, honesty, inclusion, fairness.
2: The museum is a hot ticket in town, sold out until at least November. Magda Gebrselassie, CBC News, Toronto.
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5: Thanks very much, Kaz. I'm Farah Morali, and welcome to the second hour of Here and Now. And coming up next on our program, the Ontario Legislature is set for its shortest sitting in decades if the current schedule remains in place. It's a move that some say is strategic, but there's been no shortage of criticism. We get analysis from Queen's Park reporter Sean Jeffords coming up. Plus, it's Thursday, which means Paul Zammit is back with his gardening column, as you might have heard us talk about yesterday. This week, we're talking about best practices around pruning. Paul will be by with his advice to answer the questions you've submitted to us. So stick around for that. But first, we head back over to Charlene McCallum. She is watching the traffic, the transit, on what sounds like it's a pretty busy Thursday.
6: Yeah, it really is. There's a lot going on as crews continue to work on several incidents that are happening. But taking a look at how this is affecting the volume, east on the 401, you've got a long, heavy stretch of stop-and-go, bumper-to-bumper traffic from the 427 all the way through to Yonge Street. And with those incidents on the eastbound there, you'll be backed up from Westney Road until you approach Brock Street as well. It's stop and go heading west on the 401 from about the 404. Eases up a little as you get past Bathurst, and then it continues slow and smooth all the way into Mississauga. Taking a look at the Gardner westbound, it's really heavy approaching Yonge Street. You'll continue slow as you pass Bathurst, and then it opens up as you pass the X. And looking at the Gardner eastbound, it's slow as you approach Parkside, and that continues stop and go until you pass Jamin, and that stays open till the DVP. Farah?
5: Okay, thanks very much for all that, Char. Let's head and check over with our meteorologist, Colette Kennedy. She's keeping an eye on the forecast for us as we move through this day. Colette, looking out the camera, we see some patches of blue with some clouds. How are things looking at this hour?
7: Yeah, we are seeing some decent sky conditions. I mean, there's still quite a bit of cloud cover, but we're seeing it break up in many parts of the GTA. Those winds, those are not letting up, however, still gusting between about 60 and 65 kilometers per hour, with that risk of them gusting even stronger, 70 to 80, as we've been seeing around the region. Also, there's still some active weather with some very strong thunderstorm cells. There have been a few tornado warnings in the east parts of eastern Ontario, too. So there's still some active weather in that sense, although most of that, other than an isolated shower, has moved away from Toronto. The temperature right now is 20 degrees.

0: And tonight we'll have clearing skies. The winds let up a bit in the overnight hours, 14 degrees for the low. But on Friday, they'll be kicking back up again out of the west at about 30 to 50 kilometers per hour. So a breezy day on tap for Friday. A nice afternoon, though. Quite a bit of sunshine. There'll just be a little more cloud building for that second half of the day and a high of 23.
1: Okay, thanks very much, Colette. Mm-hmm. We're going to check in now with Natalie Kalata. She is keeping tabs of all of the big news that is happening on this Thursday afternoon, and she joins us now from the CBC Toronto Newsroom with an update.
2: Yes, hi there, Farah. Toronto police say they have arrested the remaining suspect in shots fired at the U.S. consulate back in March. Police have been looking for 19-year-old Azara Jabi as part of their investigation into the alleged gun-for-hire networks scene operating in and around the city. Toronto's police officer, in particular, Mark Pinizzotto, was killed last week while executing a search warrant related to this investigation. Also today, hoping to capitalize on the cost of living crisis and the surging demand for value-conscious shopping, a former retailer is relaunching its nostalgic brand in Ontario in North York today. So we take a look at that. And ahead of Team Canada's match in Vancouver tonight against Qatar, Ajax is honoring one of its own, renaming a downtown square for star defender Derek Cornelius. So we will take a look at that as well. Farah.
1: Okay, thanks very much, Natalie. Well, as Ontario's legislature settles into an extended recess until October, the government is on pace to sit for 53 days once it returns to Queen's Park. This would be the shortest session in a non-election year in five decades, and well below the average of 84 sitting days over a year. Experts say the decision to shorten the calendar could come with both gains and losses. Queen's Park reporter Sean Jeffords joins me now with more. Hello, Sean.
3: Hey, Farah.
1: Let's start by a discussion about why the legislature is really taking such a long break.
3: So you've got two sides of the coin here. You've got a couple of different takes. First, the government says it has wrapped all of its business for the session, and now it doesn't want to interfere with this fall's municipal election. So it has postponed the return of the legislature from early September until late October after that vote. You know, the opposition, however, here at Queen's Park are pointing out that this is the same government that recalled the legislature early, coming back from a summer break in 2018 in an election to cut the size of Toronto City Council, which clearly had a pretty significant impact on that municipal election. So they are saying really what this is about is kind of trying to get around some very pointed criticism the government has been under over the course of the spring session.
1: Oh, that's interesting. I hadn't thought about that point. We're talking about the shortest session potentially in five decades. Can you walk us through the circumstances around the last time we saw the legislative calendar so short, some 50 years ago?
3: So I crunched some numbers that are available on the legislature's website. These are attendance records, effectively, you know, when the House sat. So you've got these 50 years of numbers. You know, throughout these last number of decades. And, you know, really what we've seen is the last 2 years that we've had some very short sessions. So we're on pace this year, as you say, to sit for 53 days at Queen's Park. Last year, they sat for 51 days, which is due to the election in 2025. Now, election years, generally, you've got a break, a month-long writ period, a lead up to, a break after. So those years are generally going to be a bit shorter. But on average, the legislature generally tends to sit when it's fully in session outside of an election year, on average for about 84 days. Now, we've had some exceptions to that. You've got the longest sitting in that 50-year period. It belongs to Mike Harris's government. Back in 1997, they sat for 131 days. Mm. He also owns the record for the shortest session during an election year. That was a 40-day session in 95. Now, the shortest session prior to this outside of an election year is 71 days. Bob Rae's government sat for 71 days in 1994.
1: So we know that these calendars, Sean, aren't fixed. So what are some of the reasons why government changes these sitting days or moves them up or moves them down?
3: So it's the legislature effectively, or the government moves the legislative agenda to fit the legislation it wants to pass. In effect, it's not fixed. There's a bit of a formula, though. So, you know, the House comes back after the Christmas break in February. It sits to about June, rises for the summer, returns then.

0: again after Labor Day and sits until December. So you get some constituency weeks kind of peppered in between those sitting days. But for the most part, it sits throughout the year. I spoke with Mitch Hybel, who's a conservative strategist. He worked in the House Leader's Office, which is the arm of the government that controls the legislative agenda. And he basically said, look, they line up the legislation they want to pass, and they walk it back based on the sitting days that they have, the amount of consultation they have to do, the amount of committee work they have to do. And there are trade-offs, but they try to squeeze it in that time. So you might get a variation of the session length based on those plans.
1: What issues could arise in a shorter sitting year, potentially?
0: You know, it really, a lot of this, the experts I spoke to said the losers here often are the opposition parties, who they just do not get as much attention during a shorter sitting year. You know, question period isn't going on daily. They're not scrumming reporters.
1: Right.
0: And they lose the platform that the legislature provides. Now, it's hard if you're an opposition party to get attention outside of the legislature. They are fighting for this every day and for the issues they advocate for. So, you know, you can imagine they are not happy about this extended break.
1: Mm-hmm. Could it be advantageous to the party in some ways?
0: To the government, definitely. These same experts I spoke with for this story said, you know, this allows the government to shift the spotlight back from the opposition and, you know, their questions and scrutiny to their message, to their policies, and to more tightly controlled press conferences. Mm. So, you know, they're saying it's probably also worth mentioning it's not the MPPs here taking a 5-month break off of work. They are all returning to their constituencies to do really important work, to meet with their constituents locally. And Premier Ford, for his part, says he's going to be on the road this summer. He is, you know, going to be talking trade, the economy. Obviously, CUSMA talks are going on right now. He's going to be involved in advocating on behalf of the province. So there is that. But also worth keeping in mind, it does allow the government to talk about the things it wants to talk about and not some of the controversies that Right. have been dogging it for months.
1: Right. That is a really good point. Before I let you go, Sean, I mean, what does this mean for the average voter? Do they care about the length of a session, in your view?
0: It's a great question. I mean, no doubt no one is going to be sitting around crunching the numbers like I did over the last 50 years of legislative sittings.
1: This Maybe
0: not.
1: Not
0: in the cards for most folks, I imagine. But, you know, one of the folks I spoke with for the story, John Malloy, former Liberal cabinet minister, academic who now studies politics, really, you know, he said that the damaging thing here for the government is a perception that might build to a broader narrative that the opposition parties are trying to build, that this is a government that's not interested in sitting, that that's why it's, you know, adjourning the House early, pulling the plug, and that this sort of fits with this narrative they're trying to build that the PCs are more broadly out of touch. And mm-hmm. The Trent University political science professor, Christina Clercy, who I spoke with for the story, also said, you know, look, the legislature is a really important part of our democracy. And anytime you get a push to limit criticism, sitting days, government accountability that comes with it, to her, she says that's concerning too.
1: Sean, it's been great to read your piece today and to get your insights on this story. Thank you for crunching all those numbers for us.
0: Thanks for any time.
1: That is Sean Jeffords. He is CBC's Queen's Park reporter. You can read his story on our website, cbc.ca/Toronto. Well, we have some new music from Toronto's Catalyst Way. This next track is the first of new songs set to arrive over the coming months. Here is No So Sweet.

0: That is Toronto's Callie Sway with her just-released song, Not So Sweet. Callie Sway is performing at Mariposa Folk Festival in Orillia, which takes place July 3rd to July 5th. Coming up close to 20 minutes after 4 o'clock, we're going to head over to Charlene for an update on traffic and transit.
1: Thanks, Farah. So some good news, but not a lot. There is the stalled vehicle on the QEW Toronto HOV lane that has cleared at Guelph Line in Burlington. So those lines are opening up there. But crews are still working on several issues. There's a stalled vehicle on the 401 eastbound collector at Weston Road. The one right lane is closed there. And there's a stalled vehicle on the collector at McCowan. And that's the same eastbound 401. The right lane is closed. There's still the crash that they're working on 427 southbound at Finch Avenue, so that's causing some backlog there as well. And there's still flooding that they're trying to clear out at Eastport Drive southbound at Lift Bridge in Burlington.
0: Okay, thanks. Well, it's Thursday, which means our gardening expert Paul Zammit is back with the weekend nearly upon us. Maybe you're thinking about your next project outside. Paul is a professor of horticulture at Niagara College, and today we're focusing on best practices around pruning. Thanks in advance to everybody who sent in their questions, especially those who called in. We're going to try and get to as many as possible, but first we will welcome Paul to the studio. Hello there.
2: Hello.
0: So before we dive into these questions, Paul, generally speaking, what are some of the best practices that people need to keep in mind when they're thinking about what to prune in their garden?
2: To not be so scared, you know, like you're not going to necessarily kill a plant by pruning it, but there are times that you want to. So, for example, spring blooming plants, we don't cut them in the fall or the winter. We cut them after they flower, because if you cut them in the spring, you'll cut out their flowers. Whereas summer blooming plants, you can cut them back in the spring, because they flower on new growth. But some plants also just need a revival. And also, if you're like me, guilty, have a few too many plants in your garden, sometimes we need to shape to prune to keep a little bit of control and to make them a little bit smaller. And you can also stagger bloom, can prolong bloom for summer flowering things. You can cut them now and it delays them from flowering, so you can have multiple plants flowering at different times to extend season of bloom.
0: And that's always nice.
2: That's fantastic.
0: It's always fantastic. Let's dive into some of our listener questions, Paul. Lee from Listowel emailed us. He said, hello, I have a lavender plant bush. Every year I'm confused about after I harvest the buds. How much should I be pruning off for the winter, or should I be doing that in the spring? How far do I take it down? What do I do?
2: Well, Lee, I totally understand your question, because there's kind of conflicting information that's out there. And one thing is important to recognize is that lavender, which we love for the fragrance and the smell, and bees absolutely love it, a lot of pollinators, it's

0: actually a woody shrub. So something like a lilac or a forsythia, they're woody plants, but they're just much smaller. And in terms of lavender, the lavandulas, the best way to prune them is in the fall. You know, you can harvest the flowers if you're drying the flowers, which are magnificent, great for potpourries, etc. In the fall, I recommend just a prune, a very light prune to shape. They're best heavily pruned in the spring. And what I remind people with them is you want to keep lavenders young. And I'm not trying to be ageist or anything, but that's when you get the best growth on them. Because they're a woody shrub, they often start to grow up at the top and they become very long and leggy. You need to cut down quite low where you see signs of new growth. And that may mean, and this is hard, you have a shoot, a woody stem that has growth coming at the top and growth at the bottom. You actually take it down to where the growth is at the bottom.
1: All the way down.
0: Right down. And typically you do that when you start to see that growth in the spring. And it's a hard cut. It keeps them fresh. They fill in, and that's how you get the best performance. Otherwise, they become very unruly and very not so pretty, unfortunately.
1: I'm glad we got to that question, especially because there is such conflicting information.
0: For sure.
1: Here's a call, Paul, that we got to our talkback line.
2: Yes, my name is Richard, and I'm calling for tomorrow's segment with Paul Zanet. I have two, on pruning, I have two hibiscus plants, about 7 years old, about 30 inches tall, not including the pot, and 20 inches wide, extensively branched, but no leaves. Lost the leaves during the winter for the second year in a row. Just now I'm noticing a few buds, leaf buds starting to break on some of the branches, on some of them going all the way to the top of the plant. And I'm just wondering, to give this plant a chance to survive and eventually thrive, should I prune it at all at this point? And how far back should I prune it? Or should I look at leaf branches that have leaf buds and get rid of ones that don't have any? What might be your advice? It's a great show. Thank you so much. Bye-bye.
0: Well, thank you for the call.
1: Yeah.
0: In this case here, I'm glad we clarified it was an indoor potted hibiscus, because we also grow hibiscus outside, Rose of Sharon, and so they get pruned a little bit differently. In this case here, I do bring my hibiscus inside, and I will admit, they often look dreadful during the winter months. They lose a lot of their leaves, and you're wondering, is it worth it? Is it not? I truly believe it's worth it, because I do introduce them back outside. I would have preferred they were given a little bit of a haircut already, because we're already getting into June. But what the nice thing about hibiscus is, what I would suggest is just take some of the branching and feel where they're kind of flexible. Give those about a third of a cut back. They will branch out. Anything that's very brittle, just take those out. The nice thing about the shrub hibiscus that we bring inside the tropical form is it flowers on new wood. So I'd also recommend getting it into a sunny location as possible and a good fertilizer, you know, that from your garden center, because they really respond, that new growth will come back on them. And it's not surprising that they lose their foliage inside, because we just don't have the light and the humidity over the winter. So give it that cut, no more than about a third. And I, in future though, mark the calendar for next year, because I'd want to see you do it like April, very early May, as you're starting to introduce.
1: So try and get to that earlier next year. Richard, thanks for that call. We're going to go to another call. Paul, take a listen.
3: Hi, my name's Giselle. I have a question about pruning my grapevines I planted 2 years ago in Toronto. I moved to this house and I planted them as babies, and they've grown, they're overgrown right now, but they keep growing grapes even more bountiful, but they seem overgrown and I can't tell which sticks, some of them look dead, and I just want to know about pruning them and which direction I should point them to grow, because some are growing over my neighbor's yard. Thanks. That was my question on pruning. Okay, bye.
1: Okay.
0: And this typifies the example, right? We're scared to do, cut back, right? And we can direct them. And grapes are robust growers. They can grow like 8 feet in a single season. And I can hear the kind of the nervousness in the voice of our caller. So we're with you, my friend. We are with you. In the case of grapes, the best time to actually prune them is in the winter, right? When they're dormant, you can see the shape on them, and they actually fruit best on new wood. So if you see at the orchards what they do, I love when I'm in Niagara and Vineland, you see them, they're out there in the winter, chop, chop, chop, and they don't leave very much far. They really bring them back just to a few buds. If you don't, what happens, just like our caller is saying, they become very unruly.

0: and very, very large. So my recommendation here is, I would recommend take off all of the tips off your grape right now. Take them all off. That's perfect. That's the little growing portions. Just the tips, take off a few inches there to slow it down. Any of the dead woody material, just take that out as well. But then, again, once again, mark the calendar. We'll have to start the gardening show in February next year.
1: We might.
0: You'll go out when it's dormant, and that's the best time to give them a really, really good cut back.
1: Okay, I think we may have time for one more call. Let's give a listen.
2: Hi, my name is Beth, and I have a question for Paul regarding how to go about pruning a Japanese yew that has gotten quite tall. My husband wants to chop it down, and I've said, not quite so fast, my friend. Let's ask how to do this properly. Thanks very much. Love the show.
1: Okay. Any advice for her, Paul?
0: Yeah, so in the case of yews, the Japanese yews, they're a beautiful evergreen, and they're very forgiving from the standpoint that they will actually, even if they get too big, which it sounds like may have happened here, they will actually produce new growth from the wood. So you can give them quite a hard cutback. The ideal time for those is actually kind of March, April, early spring, because they will produce needles or foliage from bare wood as well. So if you're doing that regenerative pruning, at this point, I would recommend more a shaping to prune. And then a regenerative prune, you could do that next March or April. But they are one of the good evergreens. If you're doing a hedging and say it gets a little bit too tall,
1: yeah,
0: you can actually bring them back down and they will refill in. Some of the other hedging material, not as good for that.
1: Okay, Paul, before we let you go, let's set up what we're talking about next week.
0: So next week, I'm getting a lot of inquiries on the garden tour last week about how to control weeds. So I want to talk about what is a weed and what we can do to manage them within our garden.
1: Oh, that's going to be a very relevant topic to a lot of listeners. And one more question for you.
0: Yes.
1: I understand there's a free garden tour happening this weekend that you want to tell our listeners about.
0: For sure. It's another garden tour, and this one, it's free. 34 gardens in the Lakeshore West area. You can go online in terms of where you can get tickets. Tickets are available at the Toronto Plant Market, Fairgrounds Coffee. What's amazing about this tour, it's all kind of homeowners. It's walkable, nice little pockets. And if you go early enough on Saturday, you get to meet the one and only Frankie Flowers.
1: Ooh, Frankie Flowers. I'm intrigued. Okay. Paul, always great to see you. Thank you for joining us.
0: Thanks for having me.
1: That is Professor of Horticulture Paul Zammit. He will be back again, of course, this time next week. And as you heard us talking about, the theme next week is managing weeds. You can start sending in your questions now via email, hereandnow@cbc.ca, or on our talkback line, 416-205-2700. Your local news is coming up next.
3: 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From CBC Toronto, here is the news at 4:30, 20 degrees, mostly cloudy in the city. Good afternoon, I'm Natalie Collada, and here's Charlene McCallum with a look at traffic.
4: Thanks, Natalie. Some good news. Crews have cleared that crash on Highway 427 southbound at Finch Avenue.
3: Thank you, Charlene. Well, Toronto police say they have arrested the remaining suspect in shots fired at the U.S. consulate in March. Police have been looking for 19-year-old Zara Jabi as part of an investigation into an alleged gun-for-hire network. A Toronto police officer was killed last week while executing a search warrant related to the investigation. Constable Mark Pinizzotto was killed in an exchange of gunfire in an apartment building last Thursday. Another 19-year-old will face a charge of first-degree murder in his death. Jabi faces six charges in relation to the consulate shootings. He is scheduled to appear in court today. A U.S. consulate shooting is one of dozens across the Greater Toronto area allegedly linked to gun-for-hire networks. Well, hundreds of officers and the Premier were in Mississauga today for the funeral of Ontario Provincial Police Constable Tarun Bali. The 29-year-old was struck and killed by a vehicle while on duty in Northern Ontario. The CBC's Claire Pasica reports.
5: Hundreds of officers from different police forces marched towards the Mississauga Sports and Entertainment Center for the funeral for 29-year-old OPP officer Tarun Bali. Constable Bali grew up in Brampton, dreaming since he was a little boy of being an officer. He was killed in the line of duty while on deployment in Hearst, Ontario. Moments before his coffin reached a line of peers assembled to receive him, the clouds burst open. OPP Sergeant Kerry Schmidt says it's fitting.
6: It's a very somber time. The clouds are gray, just kind of like the way we're feeling, you know, in our hearts as well, as this is a very sad day. Our hearts are really ripped open.
5: The Ontario flag-draped coffin was carried inside by his peers, his hat then placed on top. Premier Doug Ford speaking at an Ontario Provincial Police funeral for the second time this spring.

0: men and women in uniform never know what challenges they'll face when they step out of their front door. To keep the people of our province safe, we must never, ever forget Provincial Constable Bali's sacrifice.
1: Bali is survived by his wife and many family members and friends who described him as a devoted colleague, a hard worker who had tremendous potential, and a compassionate person. Clara Pasika, CBC News, Mississauga.
2: Well, looking to capitalize on the cost of living crisis and the surge in demand for value-conscious shopping, a former retailer is relaunching its nostalgic brand today in Ontario. The CBC's Nama Weingarten went to check it out.
3: Yay!
4: The moment Zellers opened this morning, a crowd burst through the doors, and so did nostalgia.
5: We came here all the time when I was growing up.
6: I remember going on, it's like the Ferris wheel, that Teddy was like at the top of the Ferris wheel.
7: My daughter is 45. When she was a baby, I used to buy at Zeller, and now my granddaughter, who's 2, will come back to buy clothes for her.
4: Zellers is known for selling clothes and home goods at a discount. Most of its stores closed in 2013, partially because of competition from other retailers like Walmart. Hudson's Bay attempted to revive the brand, but after they went under, it was bought by the Panetta family, who own other brands like Fairweather. The first store in this comeback opened in Edmonton last year. Joey Benetta says after making some changes, they're hoping to expand across the country.
8: The focus is value from top to bottom, smaller format, and really maximizing every inch of our space.
4: And retail analyst Bruce Winder says the nostalgia won't be enough to keep the lights on.
9: This is an uphill battle. I mean, if they can offer great value as an alternative to Walmart, consumers may check them out because of the name.
4: Another Zellers will open in Windsor next month. Nama Weingarten, CBC News, Toronto.
2: Well, it is match day for Team Canada at the Men's FIFA World Cup in Vancouver. And in Ajax today, the community is coming together to honor one of their own. This evening, the town is officially renaming a downtown hub after Canada's star defender Derek Cornelius, celebrating its hometown pride ahead of Canada's pivotal match against Qatar. The CBC's Christian Divino is at the newly renamed square with more on how the town is marking the occasion.
10: The signage here on Bailey Street looks a little different today. What is usually known as Pat Bailey Square has been temporarily transformed into Derek Cornelius Square for the duration of the World Cup. Cornelius was born and raised right here in Ajax, and while he is currently in Vancouver preparing to take the field, his presence is felt everywhere, from a new, soon-to-be-revealed mural to the jerseys being worn by local fans. His sister, Alyssa Stewart, will be here to unveil that mural around 5:30 this evening. And speaking on Metro Morning this morning, she said the community support means everything to her brother.
11: Running into people that we used to play with, whether it was from my team when I was a kid or his various teams throughout his journey, it's just everyone's like, you guys must be so proud. And we're like, yeah, and come to the watch party. So we're so excited. And honestly, there's no other words other than we're proud.
10: And the energy is expected to peak when the square transitions from ceremony to massive outdoor watch party, with fans already starting to arrive with their lawn chairs ready to watch the match on the big screen. Christian Divino, CBC News, Ajax.
2: And that is a look at what is making news in Toronto this hour. I'm Natalie Kalata. Your time right now, 4:36.
12: Thanks so much, Natalie. I'm Farah Morali, and you are listening to Here and Now. Coming up in the next half hour of our show, there are a lot of great storylines happening in this World Cup, but some of the most headline-grabbing have been about fashion. We're going to dive into some of the off-pitch looks and what they're learning about the national teams through their clothing. That's coming up in just a few moments. But first, let's check back in with Charlene McCallum. She's keeping an eye on traffic and transit.
13: Thanks, Farah. Starting looking at the TTC, there was a medical situation on Line 2. That looks like it has been resolved. Regular service has resumed between Ossington and Broadview stations. Regular service has also resumed on Line 1 between Bloor Young and College stations. There is still no service on Line 6 between Albion and Duncanwood stations due to a collision, so shuttle buses are running between Albion and Duncanwoods there. And on our main highways, we still have several issues. Although MTO has cleared out some new ones showed up, unfortunately. We do have a stalled vehicle on the eastbound collector at Mississauga Road. The right lane and right shoulder are closed. And further east, I see a crash at Dixon Road. So one center lane is closed. And continuing east, crews are still working on clearing that stalled vehicle in the collector at McCowan. And one right lane is closed there.
12: Good to know. Thank

0: very much, Char. Let's check in now with Colette Kennedy, our meteorologist. She is watching the forecast for us this afternoon. And Colette, we're talking about the wind. We were talking about the clouds last hour. What are we looking at right now?
1: Well, we do have a bit of cloud cover still, of course, but many areas where those clouds are eroding and getting some more sunshine in. Can't get rid of the winds, though. Those are still with us from the west, sustained at about 50 kilometers per hour and then gusting over 60. So some very windy conditions still around. And the winds let up overnight. They get a bit lighter, down to about 20 kilometers per hour, but then they'll be strong again tomorrow. Not as much as today, but it will be a breezy day on Friday. Now, our temperature currently 20 degrees. Overnight tonight, we'll get into clear skies, a low of 14. I have sunshine for a good chunk of the day tomorrow, and then just a few clouds building in the afternoon. But other than the winds, a really pleasant day to dry conditions, which will be nice after, you know, areas picked up around 60 to 80 millimeters of rain from the system that just moved through. So 23 that high on Friday. Then Saturday looks good too. Partly sunny after a low of 12, a high of 23. Into the evening, late afternoon and early evening hours, we do get into a very slim chance for a stray shower. So kind of keep that in mind and be aware of the forecast that day. But on Sunday for Father's Day and also the beginning of summer officially, mostly sunny skies and a beautiful day with a high of 24.
0: All right. Nice start to summer for us. Ahead.
1: Yes. We deserve it.
0: We sure do. Okay. Thanks very much, Colette. Mm-hmm. It was fun to hear about the opening of Zellers today in North York. I know we've talked about it on the program before, but now it's officially open. People can go in and see what's available. Every time I hear or think about Zellers, I feel like this song comes to mind.
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2: At Zellers, because the lowest price is the law every day.
4: The lowest price is law. That is such a memory of my childhood. It's a very, like, mid-90s, 1990s vibe, and I love it.
0: It really is. That last line, it's just, like, it was such a wonderful marketing technique because all these decades later, like, you hear that and you're like, I know what that is.
4: Right.
0: Zellers.
4: It's interesting. And I know we talked about this before on the program, but there is such a gap right now in terms of what you can get, like even and where you can get it in this city and really in this country. So it's I'm excited to see what it will bring. It's not near where I live, but who knows where their other locations will be in the future. So I think we'll see a lot in the market will dictate here whether this is going to be a success or not.
0: Mm-hmm. And whether they'll fill that gap that exists or not.
5: Yeah, absolutely. For me personally, when I think of Zellers, it reminds me of my great-grandparents, God rest their soul. They lived close to a Zellers that was at, Westdale Mall in Mississauga. And I just remember times where, you know, my great-grandmother, she would send me over to the mall, and I'd always like sneak and go into Zellers and pretend like I'm going for, you know, a little shopping spree and, you know, maybe get myself a little something with, you know, pocket change, because grandparents or great grandparents are always giving you a little something as, you know, as a grandchild. So lots of memories, you know, it's definitely nostalgic. So we'll see if they can, you know, if they can bring that back, because it definitely is a connection in the community.
0: They're definitely banking on nostalgia here from people like us, so we'll see if that pays off. For me, it was the diner. Do you guys remember Zell?
4: See, I don't remember the diner portion. Tell us more.
0: That might have been a West Coast thing. We had like a diner, like a restaurant that was attached. It was inside the Zellers, and it was very basic, like, you know, diner food, but it kind of had a sort of pastel vibe to it, like kind of a 50s vibe to it.
5: 50s vibe, I remember.
0: And the neon lights.
5: Round chairs or stools.
0: Yeah, and so it was sort of the, in my brain, the original kind of diner, although, you know, the food was fine. But it's more the memories of being there. But yeah, we'll have to wait and see if this one works out. It's not close to me either, so I'm not sure I'll be getting out there anytime soon. But we'll have to get the reviews from other fellow shoppers to see what's inside and what the prices are like.
4: I mean, that will be the big one, right? Because nostalgia alone, as we heard in Nama's story there, is not enough to move the needle, particularly when things are so expensive in the city. And

0: incomes have not risen with the price of inflation, and particularly in this city, housing costs. It's just, it's nuts. So finding that middle ground is going to be important for a lot of people. You know, stores that perhaps once were that are no longer that. So will they be able to do that? Will people go there for that? We'll see.
1: We'll have to wait and see. Mm-hmm. It is 4:43. You're listening to Here and Now. Well, June is National Indigenous History Month, and National Indigenous Peoples Day will be marked on Sunday. Toronto's Indigenous Arts Festival is happening at Bedossier Park from 5 to 9 p.m. There's going to be several concerts, including a show by Juno Award Inuk artist Susan Aglu-Clark. Here she is with her latest single, Forgiveness.

0: That is Susan Aglukark with Forgiveness. She's among many Indigenous artists that are going to be performing on Saturday at Toronto's Indigenous Arts Festival. That is to mark National Indigenous History Month, which is this month, and National Indigenous Peoples Day, which is officially Sunday. It is happening at Bedossage Park in Toronto, the city's newest park, which is really wonderful. It's 4:48. We're going to check back in with Charlene McCallum. She's keeping an eye on traffic and transit on this pretty hectic Thursday afternoon.
1: It really is hectic, to be honest. So let's take a look at some of this volume now on our main highway. So heading south on the DVP, it's pretty clear this afternoon. There's some minor slowdowns approaching Lawrence, and it's clear all the way down to the Gardner. But north on the DVP, it's very slow as you reach that Don Mills exit, and that continues all the way up until you pass Lawrence. But it opens up as you reach York Mills. Gardner westbound, it's really heavy approaching Yonge Street. You're continuing slow as you pass Jarvis, and then from Park Lawn to the 427. Heading east on the Gardner, it's slow as you approach Parkside, and that continues stop and go until you pass Jameson, and that stays open till the DVP. So on the 403 eastbound, we've got some slowdowns there. As you approach Eastgate, it opens up a little as you pass Tompkin Curve, but then you'll start to back up as you approach the eastbound 401. And there's some minor slowdowns on the west 403 as you come down to Eglinton, and that continues until you pass here Ontario. Farah?
0: Okay, thanks very much, Charlene. Well, despite the gripping action on the soccer pitch, the world stage of soccer has also become the world stage of fashion. Teams have been arriving to their matches in a series of curated looks, many of them paying homage to their home countries. Longtime Here and Now contributor Donna Bishop is here to break down the impact fashion is having on the FIFA tournament. She's the host of the Fashion Talks podcast and joins me now in studio. Hello and welcome back.
2: Thanks so much. It's great to be here.
0: It's great to see you and to have such an interesting conversation.
2: I can't wait.
0: You know, it's interesting. There's always been this relationship between sports and fashion, but what's different when they come together for this particular tournament?
2: Well, you're right. We've seen that intersection more and more and more, even like Naomi Osaka at the French Open, her on court fashion game was on fire. The NBA tunnel runway has been a thing for a while. But this World Cup, like the teams are arriving for the moment. And we're not even talking on the pitch, like the kits are a whole other fashion conversation. We're talking about arriving at the arenas, off the airports, in outfits that are showing beautiful fashion, expressions of creativity, national pride. It is so exciting.
0: And tell us about how we are seeing this expression of national pride through fashion.
2: So, I mean, dressing up is an act of pride, first and foremost, right, Farah? Like, when we dress up, and up, dressing up can mean many things to many people, as we'll see in the examples I'm going to give you, but that in itself is an act of pride. And we're seeing that nationally with, like, something that's kind of relaxed and cool with, like, Germany and the U.S. But then we're seeing teams like the Ivory Coast with these amazing white pants with this fire orange blazer with the elephant embroidered on the back, which is of course a nod to their Les Elephants team name. We're seeing teams like Japan that are arriving in these stunning three-piece suits by Dunhill, which they've worked with for decades. And then we're seeing them have a fashion exchange, because when they arrived in Monterey, they were presented with traditional cowboy hats from the region. So we're seeing beautiful reciprocity of fashion as well, right? Which is, it just shows how meaningful it is. The clothes we put on, they carry power.
0: Yeah, it really gives a whole new meaning to the beautiful game. I have to give a special shout out to my favorite so far. That's the Democratic Republic of Congo. I just want to bow down to them.
2: I mean, really.
0: These striking, these suits, the black suits with the leopard print panel, the brooches. I mean, what is it about that look that has stuck with so many of us?
2: Well, I mean, first of all, it looks like it could have come off the runway of, like, Fashion Art Toronto. Like, yeah. Visually, it is incredible. And can we discuss the large leopard print bags that
0: all
2: they're
0: matching.
2: Also carrying? Like, come on, it looks amazing. And then when you dig a little deeper, you realize that it's referencing some really powerful history, like the sapir style, which carries deep political meaning of pride and innovation in the face of adversity, roots dating

0: back to the early 20th century when people began to adopt and imitate and subvert fashion of the Western colonizers. Like, that, like, I didn't know that until they came.
1: No.
0: So what a powerful way to learn about other cultures and communities and populations through fashion.
1: We're also seeing that pride in a few more subtle ways. There are countries that are partnering as well with certain national brands. Tell us more about that.
0: So, I mean, you only need to go on social media to see the designer bag game with the France team. Like, you've got Hermes, you've got Dior, you've got Chanel, you've got Louis Vuitton, but it makes sense because they're all national brands for them, right? You've got the Spanish house of Loewe dressing the Spanish national team for the first time, and they're in these like chic cargo pants with casual tops. I saw them described as a boy band, which
1: that's actually a great description.
0: I think it's very flattering and very on point. Marks and Spencer has dressed England, and then Montreal's own Samuelson is dressing our Canadian team in these like custom dark tailored suits with red ties. Like, our national fashion brands coming together with our national team. Like, that's amazing. Bringing together two forces, right?
1: And that's great for that Montreal brand to get that exposure on the in the world spotlight.
0: Right? They look fire.
1: And fans, I understand, are getting in on the fashion and the World Cup as well. How are companies leveraging the tournament here?
0: Well, I mean, wouldn't you leverage it if you had a fashion brand right now? I mean,
1: oh, 100%.
0: I mean, we see big brands, we see small local brands all kind of getting in on the game, whether it's athleisure wear or stadium scarves. But really, it's the fans that are making this so special. Like, whether you're in the fan experience or the stadium or like watching a game in your neighborhood, like, I see people taking the colors and taking jerseys and someone in sequins, like, just taking their love of this beautiful game and interpreting their outfit in a way that is meaningful to them, because we want to bond with our fans. Like, this is a community event, right? Like, the World Cup is a community event with people who are in love with this game. And our fashion is a way to make connection, to show our own expression, and to feel like we're a part of this energy and excitement that's happening right now.
1: Absolutely. And well, what role, Donna, do you think fashion is going to play as we look ahead to the tournament, particularly when we look at transforming it from an athletic event to, as we've been talking about in this conversation, really a cultural one?
0: Well, I think it's so exciting because it brings more of the us. And the us is the collective us, like the more of us together. And the us is more of the us inside of us, like our own spirit and creativity. Like, it's another entry point for us to participate in something new. It's another way for us to bring out our love of something and really have that joy and creativity. Like, fashion is fun, Farah. Like,
1: yes.
0: We dress to have fun, to experience the joy, to experience the energy, the connection. So it's a great way to bring people like me, who wasn't really following FIFA, into the fold. So now I have FIFA fever. Go Team Canada tonight. I'm converted.
1: I was an easy convert, I think.
0: You know what? I was an easy sell. It's true. I was an easy sell.
1: And really the best part of it is for the matches that are happening here, all of this is playing out like right in front of us here in Toronto. We're seeing some of this in real life, which
0: we're
1: is so
0: special. We're
1: seeing
0: it in real life. It's so special, and it's so exciting to see people out and about thinking creatively about what we're wearing. Like, Toronto can get kind of a practical rap, you know, fashion-wise, because we're battling like four seasons every time we go outside.
1: Sometimes in a day, yes.
0: Sometimes in a day. So to see Torontonians embracing a creativity and dressing with an intention that brings us together, like, neighborhoods are just so joyous with people out in the streets dressing in ways that make them feel good and waving the flags of whether they're cheering for Canada or maybe another nationality that they have a connection with, or maybe both at the same time. It's so exciting. I'm here for the fashion. I'm here for the beautiful game.
1: I think we all are. Donna, it's been so great to have you back on the show. Thank
0: Always
1: you for joining us.
0: A pleasure.
1: Us.
0: Thank you so much, Farah.
1: That is Donna Bishop. She hosts the Fashion Talks podcast. We were talking all about World Cup fashion that we've been seeing off the pitch so far in this tournament. We're going to head back over to Charlene McCallum now for a peek at the traffic and transit situations.
2: Thanks, Farah. Crews are still working on several issues that's affecting our major highways. So the stalled vehicle on the 401 eastbound collector, that's still there at Mississauga Road. Continuing east now, there is a stalled vehicle on the express at Highway 10 here on Ontario Street in Mississauga. The right lane and right shoulder are closed there.

0: Looking further east, there is a crash on the eastbound at Dixon Road. So one center lane is closed. And it looks like we've got a situation that's happening in the Markham area. There's a stalled vehicle on the eastbound collector at McCowan Road. One right lane and one right shoulder is closed there. And if I can open this one up, there's also a, and the express, McCowan, there's also the right lane there that's closed. Taking a look at some of the volume now going across the city. The incidents on the 401 are causing quite a backup, so you'll be heavy in deep traffic from the 27, then really slow as you approach the 400. It's bumper to bumper right across the city, and it starts to become clear as you approach Leslie. Farah?
1: Okay, thanks very much, Charlene. We have lots more to come in the next hour of this program. It's been a really busy week at Toronto City Hall with controversy over the Billy Bishop Airport expansion and accusations of secrecy on the part of the Toronto Port Authority, specifically on the plans that it has laid out. We're going to bring together a municipal politics panel to discuss this and many other issues coming up after The World This Hour. Stay with us.
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3: I'm Anand Ram. Excitement and high stakes at the FIFA Men's World Cup. It's game two tonight for Team Canada. We'll bring you the anticipation in Vancouver and the complicated security challenges. 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
4: From CBC News, The World This Hour, I'm Kaz Boivin. The White House says the race is on to negotiate Iran's nuclear program. The U.S. and Iranian presidents signed an interim deal yesterday, which sets a 60-day deadline to finalize a peace agreement. For now, the U.S. has lifted its naval blockade of Iran, and Iran has eased its chokehold over the Strait of Hormuz. Vice President J.D. Vance says further steps, including sanctions relief for Iran, depend on whether Tehran complies with the ceasefire terms.
5: They need money to do anything. Their economy is in absolute dire straits. But in order for them to get any integration into the world economy, they're going to have to show us and verify for us that they are changing their behavior. And that's why the deal is set up in the way that it is.
4: Vance says 12.5 million barrels of oil passed through the strait overnight. That's nearly two-thirds of the daily average prior to the war. South African officials say a Canadian tourist has been shot and killed at Kruger National Park. The park authority says one of the guides accidentally discharged a firearm, fatally injuring the 69-year-old. The victim has not yet been named. South African police are investigating. The Alberta government is laying out details of what it calls a dual-path healthcare system. Starting this fall, Albertans will have the option to pay for things like knee, hip, and cataract surgeries performed by private, for-profit clinics. The provincial minister of hospital and surgical health services says there will be safeguards to protect the public system. Adriana LaGrange says when patients move to the private system, other patients move up in the waiting lists, and measures will ensure that staff are available.
6: Every physician who chooses to participate will be required to work a minimum number of hours in the public system first before they can provide private services. This is a proven approach used in many other countries. It protects access and makes sure that public hospitals and clinics have the staff they need.
4: LaGrange says treatment for life-threatening conditions such as cancer will not be included in the new system. Canada's men's soccer team is getting ready to take on Qatar today for their second match of this year's FIFA World Cup. That starts at 6 p.m. Eastern. And a week into the tournament, some people have been criticizing the two mandatory hydration breaks each game as a chance to show more ads. FIFA has defended them as a way to protect players from extreme heat. Philip Lee Shannock has more.
7: Ghana fans celebrate a win in Toronto over Panama in the final minutes. Despite the win, team manager Carlos Queiroz

0: Raz was not thrilled with the mandated three-minute breaks in each half to allow players to hydrate.
1: So I have some doubts about that. If this decision was made by marketing reasons or really to protect the health of the players.
0: K-Raz says it was cool and rainy yesterday, yet the breaks were still called. Just as in England's match with Croatia in Arlington, Texas, which was played indoors in an air-conditioned stadium. England manager Thomas Tuchel says the breaks disrupt the flow and strategy of the game.
2: I think it changes the character of each half quite significantly because it gives you the chance to regroup, gives you the chance to change and to reset.
0: Critics are calling on FIFA to review the rule and make it dependent on game day conditions. Philip Leshanock, CBC News, Toronto.
3: Several former U.S. presidents are in Chicago honoring Barack Obama. The Obama Presidential Center is opening there nearly 10 years after he left the White House. The vast campus contains a museum dedicated to his presidency, as well as a library and a park. Speaking at the inauguration, Obama says the center is not an exercise in nostalgia, but rather a call to action.
4: I hope this center will serve as an affirmation of just how special, how precious our democracy truly is. And remind us what we can achieve when we embrace our shared responsibilities as citizens.
3: The center opens to the public tomorrow. That's your World This Hour. For CBC News, I'm Kaz Boivin.
5: Hey, thanks so much, Kaz. I'm Farah Morali, and you are listening to the final hour of Here and Now. Coming up in this half hour of our program, while a lot of the talk in this city has been about FIFA, it's also been a busy week at Toronto City Hall with accusations of secrecy from the mayor of the Port Authority, not sharing enough about the Billy Bishop expansion to some big names potentially throwing their name in the race for council. We will assemble our municipal politics panel to break it all down. Plus, the excitement is building in Vancouver ahead of the big game of Canada versus Qatar. Coming up, we're going to get a slice of the excitement happening in that city with a conversation with Vancouver host Gloria Macarenko. But first, let's check in with Charlene McCallum. She is watching the traffic situation here in Toronto. I imagine it's pretty bad in Vancouver this afternoon, but things not much better here, hey?
6: No, it really isn't. Looking at our roads right now, we do have a couple of incidents. So it is the 401 eastbound collector and express. So it looks like there's two stalled vehicles here in the express and the collector. So you're going to definitely have trouble getting through that neck of the woods. And it does look like there is a stalled vehicle on Highway 400 southbound express at Highway 7 in Vaughan. So the left shoulder and left lane are closed there. And crews are still working on that stalled vehicle on the 401 eastbound express at here Ontario in Mississauga. And it looks like the flooding, they're still trying to clear that out in Burlington there. The lift bridge in Burlington, Eastport Drive southbound, that right lane is closed there. And that's looking what our roads are looking like right now.
5: Okay, thanks very much, Charlene. We're going to check in now with our meteorologist, Colette Kennedy. She's keeping an eye on the forecast for us as we move through the afternoon and evening. Colette, I'm afraid to ask what it's looking like outside because I just see clouds right now.
7: Yeah, but, you know, things are not too bad for us, actually, in the GTA. We've got drier conditions, and that's not the case kind of surrounding areas. Further north, Owen Sound stretching across Georgian Bay, wet weather there, and then plenty of cells that have been bubbling up, and some on the severe side in terms of some of the thunderstorms earlier, tornado warnings in eastern Ontario in a few spots. So active weather there, we just are contending with the clouds, maybe an isolated shower chance, but mostly it's the winds that are a little bit more troubling. They're still gusting for Toronto between 60 and 65 kilometers per hour. Temperatures 19 degrees. We'll have those winds drop down a bit overnight out of the west at about 20 kilometers per hour and a low of 14 with clear skies. That means we get to start Friday off with a lot of sunshine. We'll get a few clouds mixing in the afternoon, but still it should be plenty of bright skies. And the temperature up to 23, still a little breezy, though, on Friday. The westerly winds gusting 40 to 50 kilometers per hour.
5: Okay. Thanks very much, Colette.
7: You're welcome.
5: We are going to check in now with Natalie Collada. She's keeping tabs of all the big stories that are developing today from our CBC Toronto newsroom. And she's here now with an update on some of the things that she is keeping a close

0: Ion. Hey there.
1: Hey, Farah. Toronto police have arrested the remaining suspect allegedly involved in a high-profile shooting back in March. Investigators say Zara Jabi was one of two people who fired several shots into the U.S. consulate as part of a gun-for-hire scheme. And the premier today, his government, says it is on pace to have one of the shortest non-election years sittings at Queen's Park in decades. Experts say that has both strategic benefits, but also pitfalls for the PC. It is on pace to sit for just 53 days this year. That's well below the average of 84 sitting days over a year. And that we haven't seen in half a century at Queen's Park. Premier Ford is defending the break, saying that he'll spend the next summer months on the road talking trade and talking jobs. We'll have more on that. And Toronto's own prognosticating goldfish is predicting Team Canada will beat Qatar today. The team hits the pitch at 6 Eastern, and we will take a look at Canada's chances from some non-water-dwelling pros and what experts say they need to do.
2: Okay, thanks very much. Well, FIFA has been dominating the headlines this week, as you just heard, but it's also been a busy week at Toronto City Council with many headline-grabbing issues, from Billy Bishop Airport to rumors of high-profile candidates throwing their hats into the race for council. There's a lot to dig into here. Here to break it all down for us are two City Hall Watchers. Matt Elliott is the publisher of the City Hall Watcher newsletter and contributor to the Toronto Star. Mattis Habibinha is a City Hall reporter at the Toronto Star. Both join us now for our municipal politics panel. Hello and welcome to you both.
3: Thanks so much, Farah.
4: Hey, happy to be here.
2: I'm hoping we can start with Billy Bishop Airport. I know, Mattis, you broke a story earlier this week in which Mayor Olivia Chow accused the Toronto Port Authority of hiding some of these initial plans of the airport expansion from the city. Tell us more about these accusations from the mayor.
3: Yeah, so the way it played out was a little funny. I was digging into it in the days leading up. I essentially was trying to play catch up on the file, trying to own it. You know how it is with journalists. You want to make sure you really own a topic. I was watching back the May 19th Queen's Park appearance where the TPA CEO, RJ Steenstra, was under a rapid fire line of questioning from NDP MPP Jessica Bell. That was May 19th. Keep that in mind. He had said in no unclear terms that the federal government and the provincial government had seen preliminary work or some of these plans, but the city had not. He said, quote, meetings have been scheduled. So I sent the mayor's office the Monday of, I think, a list of like 14 to 15 questions saying, did these meetings happen? What happened at these meetings? Did you see plans? And they actually got back and were pretty transparent about it. And we published at 8:30 in the morning on Tuesday. She went up and spoke at 9, and we were able to ask her a little bit more about it. And essentially what came out of my line of questioning and the reporting was that she did not see any plans. She didn't even see revenue projections. She and city staff were asked to sign an NDA. City staff signed the NDA. She did not. It's unclear what impact that refusal has had, but the mayor did say that city staff still didn't end up seeing a plan. Now, I did ask about the scope of the NDA and went back to city comms staff, and they would not tell me the scope. So we don't even know if the NDA covers future meetings.
2: Interesting.
3: Yeah.
2: What has the TPA, the Toronto Port Authority, been saying in response to all this to you?
3: So they didn't respond directly to the mayor's comments, but like I said, in the days leading up, I was communicating with their vice president of communications, Deborah Wilson, and she did say that though those meetings did not delve into the expansion plan itself, didn't explain why the CEO then said on May 19th that the city would eventually see preliminary work. But Deborah Wilson's statement essentially repeated what they've been saying for quite some time now, which is the city will eventually see these plans. Stakeholders will eventually be consulted. She did note that the NDA was, quote, a standard business document. She said it wasn't mandatory to sign. I'm not sure I understand that. And I didn't follow up, I'll be completely honest. But she did not respond directly to the mayor's comments specifically. And again, we don't know the scope of the NDA.
2: Right.
3: But their communications person did say they were going to be furthering discussion in due course with the city.
2: It's really interesting to hear about all this. And Matt, this week you also penned a piece on the airport. You said the list of things that we know for certain about the airport plan is, quote, short enough to fit on the back of a napkin with no room to spare. What are the major pieces that we really don't know about this plan right now?
4: Oh, so many things. For me, that piece was inspired by a report that city staff put out. This was mostly the planning department. And

0: know, ultimately, it is the city that will deal with a lot of the fallout from an expanded airport on the island, right? Like, they're going to be responsible for figuring out traffic, the impact on housing, logistics, transit. All of this stuff is municipal. But this report from the city, I mean, it really felt like they were saying through the text, you know, we're just sort of guessing at this point. Like, they don't have anything really firm to write a report about. And that is alarming, you know, because, like, the impacts this will have on the city is significant. So, you know, that's where my piece started. And I keep coming back to this idea that was first advanced by the provincial government, by Doug Ford's government, that they want 10 million passengers to come through the airport every year with this expansion plan. Mm-hmm. And that is about five times the current levels. Like, we are not talking about a small tweak to how the airport operates. This is a major, major change to the city and its waterfront. And I'm just, you know, frustrated it's not really getting the due diligence you would expect at this point for a plan of this magnitude.
1: We know these consultations the federal government promised it would have started. They're online. And Matt, what are some of the concerns that have been raised with that process? In particular, some of the questions that are being asked as part of that.
0: Yeah, I really feel like this is backwards at this point. You know, you hold a consultation after you come up with a plan, right? You say, here's our plan. What do you think about it? In this case, it's like, we don't have a plan. What do you think? Which is not a very valuable process. So, I mean, the very first substantial question in this consultation is, you know, would you support changes to Billy Bishop Toronto City Airport? Which is such a gigantically broad question. It's like, would I support changes to the airport? I mean, yeah.
1: A change could be anything.
0: If you want to bring back, like, tall cans of beer in the terminal for free, I mean, I'm all for it. But, you know, five times the annual passengers, I'm a little more skeptical. So, you know, questions like that. And there's another question that's like, you know, how would you, what mitigations would help address environmental impacts related to airport growth? And it's like, I don't know. What are the environmental impacts? You tell us, and then maybe we can have a conversation about mitigations. But it feels incredibly premature at this point, and I'm not really sure what a value the government expects it will get back from this process.
1: And Mattis, with that in mind, you were talking about concerns over the consultation process about a plan that isn't really known to the public. Did the TPA give you any sense of when the public might learn more about its plans, let alone just the city?
2: Yes. So actually, a statement back in May, they said about 6 to 12 months before a final plan is public, keyword being final.
1: Okay. So we're like a year, maybe even a year from now, potentially.
2: Potentially, yeah. They did make it very clear that they're not going to be releasing anything before the federal consultation process is done, which I believe wraps July 24th. But then they also did say at their annual general meeting recently that once a final plan is released, 6 to 12 months, the public will have ample time to opine on it. It's unclear if there will be a second consultation process, but they're making promises about people having an opportunity to actually look at it and give their opinion in 6 to 12 months as of May. So I guess now it's 5 to 11 months.
1: Yeah, we'll have to wait and see what that actually looks like. We're going to pivot now a little bit to the municipal election here. Matt, I'm going to go back to you. The rumor mill is swirling around Nate Erskine-Smith that he's considering a run for council. Of course, he stepped down as a federal MP with the Liberal Party. He had a goodbye speech yesterday. Matt, what do you think about that possibility of him running for Toronto City Council?
0: Yeah, these rumors have been swirling for last week or two. And it's really interesting because, you know, the report was that Mayor Olivia Chow had a meeting with Erskine-Smith. And this was one of the topics that might have come up at that meeting. And I think that's interesting just because, you know, the mayor, should she be reelected this fall, is going to have a pretty big gap on her team. Councillor Gord Perks, the councillor for Parkdale High Park, he's been her handpicked planning and housing chair since she was elected. That is an incredibly important file, but he has announced that he is not running again. He'll be stepping away from City Hall.
1: Right.
0: So there's not an obvious successor, you know, on council right now who sort of comes in with the deep knowledge and interest in the housing file that's willing to, you know, do the hard work of that position. And I do feel like Erskine-Smith would sort of be a natural fit. You know, he is somebody who's a bit of a housing policy nerd, I would say, always has been, and could really help the mayor with that role. It's not something we've seen a lot from Chow, sort of actively recruiting potentially for council positions like this. But, you know, it's a recognition that the team that she needs to have in place for the next term, should she win, is very important. You know, it's not just a one-woman show.

0: dispute. So
1: Michael Covey again, Michael Spafford.
0: Exactly, yes. So Han was at the center of a Global News investigation a couple of years ago that got published, alleging that he asked Chinese officials to delay freeing the two Michaels. They were arrested in China and arbitrarily detained for, I believe it was over 1,000 days, and charged with espionage and stealing state secrets. There was a federal inquiry. Han has denied the allegations. The federal inquiry actually found no evidence that he, a government of Canada official asked to delay freeing Canadian citizens. And when he spoke with my colleague about the story, he said, you know, the past is in the past. There's been proven there's no evidence. And it sounds like he just wants to move forward.
1: Hmm. It's going to be an interesting race to watch. I understand he's running against Jamal Myers in Scarborough. So we'll have to see how that that plays out. I've just got time for maybe one more question here, Matt. I know you cover a lot of City Hall in Toronto here, but there's been a big story developing out of Mississauga. I feel like a theme of our conversation today is rumors. Bonnie Crombie potentially throwing her name in the race for Mississauga mayor again. How could that shake things up in a contest which already has a couple of high-profile candidates?
2: Yeah, this is going to be interesting to watch. You know, like all the focus, a lot of the focus tends to be on Toronto, but Mississauga is a big city in its own right, right next door. The mayor has a ton of power there, so this idea that Bonnie Crombie might be trying to get her old job back is interesting, because that puts a lot of pressure on Carolyn Parrish, the incumbent mayor. Mm-hmm. And also, you know, the potential to split the vote. You know, suddenly you open up a scenario where the two of them, with a lot of name recognition, have a pretty even split in the vote. And then all of a sudden, maybe you have another contender that sneaks through and surprises us in October. So creates a lot of intrigue out in the 905, which I always welcome.
1: Matt and Mattis, I appreciate you exploring these ideas, particularly all the rumors, and for talking a little bit more about some of your great reporting that both of you have done this week. Thank you for joining us on our panel.
0: Thanks for having us.
2: Thank you.
1: That is Mattis Habibinia. She is a City Hall reporter for The Star. Matt Elliott is a contributor to the Toronto Star and publisher of the City Hall Watcher newsletter. They join me for a panel on the week that was in municipal politics. We're going to head over to Charlene McCallum. She is trying to get you home safe this afternoon. How are things looking?
3: They're trying their best, but taking a look at the TTC, as you know, fans are heading out to watch the game. So just a reminder, Lakeshore will be closed in both directions from British Columbia Road to Bathurst Street. There's only local access allowed through for the Fort York neighborhood, and local access for the Liberty Village and Fleet Street is closed as well. And it does look like the doors were on line 2. Regular service is now back. They were having door issues at Jane and Islington Station, so that is back to normal. And also a reminder, line 6, there's still no service between Albion and Duncanwood stations due to a collision, so shuttle buses are going between Albion and Duncanwoods.
1: Okay, thanks so much, Char. Well, last week, our team broadcast live not far from Toronto Stadium. That is where Canada played Bosnia-Herzegovina in their first match of the FIFA 2026 tournament. Well, in about 40 minutes here, Team Canada is going to take to the pitch for their second match, this time in Vancouver against Qatar. And the excitement is building in that city. I'm going to bring in Gloria Makarenko now. She is the host of CBC Radio's On the Coast radio program and a former longtime colleague of mine. She joins us now. Hello there, Gloria.
4: Farah, it's so good to hear your voice, and I miss seeing you in our newsroom here in Vancouver as well.
1: Oh my goodness, I miss you too. Fun fact for our listeners, Gloria and I used to sit next to each other for years in that newsroom.
4: It's true.
1: And now we're speaking to each other through the microphone, but we're so happy we could bring you on our show. Gloria, I know from my time working in Vancouver that the CBC studios are super close to BC Place, really just a stone's throw away from where this game is going to be happening. What is the atmosphere like right now?
4: It has really been incredible watching the city come alive. I mean, yes, you're right. CBC Vancouver, we're in a perfect location to capitalize on all the fan activity downtown. So we've got great music right here on our CBC Plaza, live concerts and food vendors, mini soccer games, CBC swag, that kind of thing. But it's attracting a lot of fans to the area, but the entire city and beyond, it's just buzzing with soccer excitement right now. I mean, there's the fan zones, the pub and the restaurants that are overflowing. And you know, these groups of fans, this spontaneous chanting and singing of the national anthems. And to top it all off, we've got nothing but sunshine since the World Cup began. And the whole thing has just brought so much energy to the city.
1: I'm so glad to hear the weather was cooperating. We know that some

0: Sometimes June can be a little bit of this, a little bit of that in Vancouver, but
1: January. Yes, sometimes.
0: Yeah. That's so great to hear. I know here in Toronto, Gloria, it's been kind of hard to get tickets to a lot of the games. The prices have been insane to get an actual ticket to a match here at Toronto Stadium. How have things been in Vancouver? I'm so curious.
1: Well, it's been tricky. It's been really tricky, right? But the ticket prices themselves are, let's just say, they're expensive for the average family, right? So they're, according to ticketdata.com, we went online this morning. We saw the cheapest ticket, for example, to see Canada play Qatar today, this morning, was $727 Canadian.
0: Wow.
1: I mean, I'm amazed there was even a ticket available, frankly. Next week, Canada's going to play Switzerland at BC Place, and currently the cheapest ticket for that match, $1,056 Canadian. Now, some tickets to the non-Canada games have been a little bit cheaper. There were some tickets to the New Zealand versus Egypt game on FIFA's official resale site. Those were going between $200 and $400. Still, that's not cheap.
0: Yeah, no, that's I'd say that's comparable to what we've been seeing here. I know because the game on last Friday was the first game that Canada was playing, so perhaps maybe the prices were a bit steeper, but we'll have to keep an eye out to see what those prices are like. But it isn't stopping fans from going out and watching the game, I imagine, at bars and pubs, and you mentioned fan fests and all that are also happening in the city in Vancouver as well.
1: It is amazing. And you've just a little over an hour ago, Farah, there were thousands and thousands of fans in Canada t-shirts. They gathered about six blocks away from the stadium and they staged their own grand parade. Just listen. This event was organized by the enthusiastic Canadian soccer fan group, the Voyagers. I'm sure you're familiar with them in Toronto as well. And they wound their way through the streets. There are flags and costumes and mascots. And police actually had to break it up a little bit because they had to create breaks in the procession so some traffic could actually get through. So you can just imagine what the noise and energy is going to be like inside the stadium for that game.
0: Oh, I can feel the buzz through that clip, Gloria. That is so cool. Before we let you go, you do have an afternoon show to host today, so we do have to let you go. But there's been some debate between which Canadian city, host city, I should say, is better, Toronto or Vancouver. And I have to tell you, I've been watching some of the coverage on TSN where the backdrop of the shots in Vancouver are this magical shot of the ocean and the mountains. It's pretty lovely. But what is your case for why you think Vancouver
1: is really
0: is
1: a debate? Is there really a debate? Do you really want to go there, Farah? I mean, it's so obvious. And again, we're all falling in love with that shot as well. The North Shore Mountains, the seaplanes landing, the cruise ships passing in behind the set as well. But again, this consistent sunny weather has really brought everything alive. So I will make the case for Vancouver. The view, I could stop right there, frankly. But it's the fan zones. You know, at the PNE, they've built this giant new amphitheater, giant screens, great concerts that can hold 25,000 people. Mm. And then if you're looking at if you want the view of the city from the North Shore, they've got a giant Shipyards fan zone as well. So you're just a sea bus ride away for that. And then in Surrey, there's a Civic Plaza, Granville Island. That's a really popular tourist spot here in Vancouver. They've got a giant fan zone there, giant screen, great views.
0: Can't say that one enough. Okay, I will accept that, but I will say that we had a party so hard in our downtown core yesterday from a Pan-African celebration celebrating the win of Ghana that they had to shut down Sankofa Square, which is the center of the city. So
1: I saw some of that, and it was, I mean, you could just feel the whole city was pulsating.
0: Yes, so you guys got views, but we kind of got a vibe in a party, so I don't know.
1: I think it's a pretty great combination, don't you?
0: I think so too. Gloria, what a pleasure to speak with you again and to hear more about the excitement that's happening there. Thank you for coming on our show.
1: Game time coming up soon, Farah. Thank you.
0: That is Gloria Makarenko, the host of CBC Radio's On the Coast in Vancouver, a former colleague of mine. That is where Team Canada is playing its first FIFA match, a men's FIFA match in that city, in about 30 minutes.

0: That was Toronto's Fleur Electra with her latest single, Weather Girl. Fleur Electra is performing this Sunday at Wavelength Music at St. Anne's, a block party at Gladstone and Queen. Lots more to come in the last half hour of our show. We're going to check in with a few watch parties happening across the GTA, starting in Mississauga and making our way to U of T. Stick around for more. But first, your local news is next.
1: This is CBC News. From CBC Toronto, here is the news at 5:30, 20 degrees, mostly cloudy in the city. Good evening, I'm Natalie Collette, and here's Charlene McCallum with the check on traffic.
2: Thanks, Natalie. A medical emergency on Line 1 has been resolved, so regular services resume between Shepherd, Yonge, and Finch stations.
1: Thank you, Char. Well, a youth from Oshawa is in life-threatening condition tonight after being struck by a tree. Police say it happened at a school in the area while the youth was outside for recess. First responders were called to the area near Oxford Street and Dwight Avenue at around 12:10 this afternoon. The youth was found without vital signs after being struck by a tree in the field. Life-saving measures were administered. The youth was airlifted to a Toronto trauma center. Police say the youth is under the age of 12. Officers are investigating what led to the tree falling. Well, Toronto police have arrested the remaining suspect allegedly involved in a high-profile shooting back in March. Investigators say Zara Jabi was one of two people who fired several shots into the U.S. consulate as part of a gun-for-hire scheme. Ali Chiasson has the details.
3: 19-year-old Zara Jabi appeared in bail court this morning wearing a dark zip-up sweater. He was arrested yesterday at Toronto Pearson Airport, where he surrendered himself to police. Jabi appeared in court via video for what was a brief appearance. His lawyer asked for an adjournment for the day to prepare for an eventual bail hearing. Jabi stands charged with theft of a motor vehicle and firearms offenses, all stemming from his alleged involvement in the March 10th shooting at the U.S. consulate downtown. Surveillance footage shows a white SUV stopping on University Avenue, with two suspects police say were Zara Jabi and Sheldon Tracy Stewart exiting the vehicle and firing into the building. Tracy Stewart was arrested last week. The consulate shooting is believed to have been a gun-for-hire scheme where gunmen, often young, are recruited over encrypted apps, given an address, and paid to carry out gun violence. Police say other recent shootings have been carried out this way, such as at Jewish schools and synagogues, and at least one tow truck shooting, and more. There is a larger investigation into who is hiring these alleged hired guns, involving the police, the RCMP, and the FBI. Ali Chiasson, CBC News, Toronto.
1: Premier Doug Ford's government is on pace to sit for one of the shortest non-election years at Queen's Park in decades. And experts say that has both strategic benefits and pitfalls for the PCs.

0: Queen's Park reporter Sean Jeffords explains.
1: Rather than sitting here and arguing with each other, we're actually going to get out there and talk to the people.
2: Premier Doug Ford responding to criticisms about the 21-week break now underway at Queen's Park. His government is on pace to sit for 53 days this year, well below the average of 84 sitting days a year over the past five decades at Queen's Park. But conservative strategist Mitch Heimpel says voters won't use sitting days as the bar to measure success.
3: Most voters probably evaluate the sitting of the legislature on the basis of what gets accomplished and not how long the butts were in the seats.
2: Former Liberal Cabinet Minister John Molloy says when the House sits, it puts the spotlight on the opposition parties and their criticisms of Ford. But the short session could contribute to a larger negative narrative about the government, he says.
4: It just becomes part of a pattern. The gravy plane, the FOI requests, the problems around OSAP.
2: Premier Ford has defended the break. He says he'll spend the next number of months on the road talking trade and jobs. Sean Jeffords, CBC News, Toronto.
0: Well, footy fans in Toronto are getting pumped for tonight's game. Many are gathering at a watch party at the Canada Soccer House over at the Harbour Front to cheer on the team. And that is where we find our Dale Minuchduk. Dale, warm-ups appear to be getting underway right now in Vancouver. How is the energy in the Six?
5: Well, the energy is amazing here, Natalie. And a lot of that is probably due to the fact that this is a highly corporate event. So there's lots of companies here giving away free stuff. It's really the complete opposite of the same experience you would get at Toronto Stadium, where you're paying hundreds, thousands of dollars to get in, and then the amounts you're paying for a concession. So a lot of people getting in here for free and then getting all kinds of free stuff. And a lot of these people, Natalie, just finished watching Bosnia and Herzegovina lose 4-1 to Switzerland. That has a big impact on Canada's group in the World Cup, because now Switzerland tops the group with 4 points. Canada, the pressure is on them to beat Qatar and get that 3 points to match them at the top of the table. So that everything is underway here in terms of the fans taking their spots in front of the big screens and very excited here at Canada Soccer House. And one thing that people are very excited about is Alphonso Davies is available for this match. He is on the bench, but the fact that his presence is there for the rest of his team and the fans in Vancouver, where we know he had his stint with the Vancouver Whitecaps in his professional career, that should be a huge boost to everybody across the country.
0: Thank you, Dale. That's the CBC's Dale Minuchduk reporting live. And that is a look at what is making news in Toronto this hour. I'm Natalie Collada. Your time right now, 5:36.
6: Thanks so much, Natalie. I'm Farah Morelli, and welcome to the last half hour of Here and Now. Coming up on the program, we're just under half an hour away from kickoff, as you just heard in Natalie's newscast. And coming up, we're going to check in with a few watch parties across the GTA, starting in Mississauga. Then we're going to make our way to U of T, where we'll hear from our reporter, Saloni Bugra. That is coming up in just a few moments. But first, let's do a check on how you are getting to these parties that are happening across the GTA. How are things moving, Charlene?
7: Well, I have to say, crews have done a great job clearing so many incidents this afternoon. There's just a couple looks like they're working on now. So on the 401 East, they're still working on clearing that stalled vehicle in the collector at McCowan. And crews on the 407 are still working on clearing that crash on the eastbound on ramp at Simcoe in Oshawa. So all lanes remain closed there. But taking a look at some of this volume now, it's still really busy and slow if you're heading east on the 401, so you want to pack your patience on our highways, folks. It's heavy from Highway 427. That's slow and steady. Run continues as you approach the Allen, and it's bumper to bumper right up to Bayview, where it opens up as you reach the DVP. Further east into Pickering, it's slow from just after White's Road. It's stop and go past Westney, and you'll be in that traffic until you pass Brock Street. Farah?
6: Okay, thanks very much, Charlene. We're going to check in now with our meteorologist, Colette Kennedy. She's watching for the forecast for us as we move later through the afternoon and evening.
8: And overnight tonight, we will have clear skies, and these very blustery winds will ease a little bit for a period of time, because they're going to ramp up again tomorrow, just not quite as strong as they've been today. You know, today, even in Toronto, we're talking about winds gusting between 60 and 70 kilometers per hour. So tonight, with that low of 14, the winds will be out of the west, about 20 kilometers per hour with clear skies. We start off with sun tomorrow, winds again continuing from the west, but by afternoon 30 to gusting to 50 kilometers per hour. Nice afternoon, a few more clouds building into those hours, 23 for the high. Now Saturday, after a low of 12, it's a good looking day. There's just a slim shower chance kind of in

0: to the evening hours, but I think most of the day and most of the region will be dry. 23 for the high, and then Saturday night, 12 degrees for the low. Sunday, first day of summer officially, and also Father's Day, and some delightful weather conditions. Mostly sunny skies, and the high reaching 24.
1: Okay, thanks so much, Colette. Well, we are about 20 minutes away now from Team Canada taking on Qatar at Vancouver's BC Place Stadium. Fans across the GTA are gathering in front of their TVs, some at bars and restaurants to soak in all the action. One of the many places hosting watch parties in Mississauga is Goodfellas Wood Oven Pizza in the heart of Streetsville. Zane Hathi is the restaurant's general manager and joins me now. Hello there, Zane.
2: Hi, how are you, Farah?
1: I'm doing well. Tell me, what's the atmosphere like right now, just ahead of the start of this game?
2: Honestly, we're getting ready. We're just expecting everybody to walk in very soon. We have a few guests that are already lined up right now. And we have a lot of families that are coming in to see it. So it's actually very exciting right now.
1: Okay. Did you guys get a lot of interest in folks wanting to come down to the restaurant for this game?
2: Yeah, we're a family restaurant. So we have a lot of people that come in with their families, the kids. So it's a little quieter than a bar, but we have like a mix of everybody that comes in. That's the best part of the World Cup, is that, you know, it gets exciting for everybody. Even if the people don't want soccer, they come in and they want to see you be a part of the adventure.
1: Yeah, of course. And you mentioned this, you guys are not actually a sports bar. So how did you decide to host watch parties for the World Cup?
2: We've been waiting this for a long time. We actually thought that we have to be involved in this World Cup, especially coming to Canada and Toronto. We cannot miss out on this. And we were hoping that Italy was going to make it as well and have a pizza party with Canada versus Italy as the first game. But in general, we're rooting for Canada all the way.
1: And what did you have to do to change yourselves into a viewing space party? Imagine you had to move things around, bring some TVs.
2: We had literally changed the patio around. We wanted support outside the community as well. We have Streetsville, the square right outside. So we wanted the community to come around and watch the game. Even if not in the restaurant, they can watch our TVs from the patio. Hmm. So you were bringing everyone around to come to the square, enjoy the viewing.
1: Yeah, and what's it like to be part of, you mentioned that it's special that this World Cup is happening here in Canada, some games happening here in Toronto. What's it like to be part of the buzz in the community?
2: Honestly, I love seeing everybody come in right now. We're seeing like different ages and groups coming in to see us. We have Europeans come in today that loved our food. They were talking about how we didn't know that Canada had such good pizza. So we had that. And we also got our sponsors that got, like our local breweries, Nickel Brook and Vineland, that are supporting us with our specials. We have 2-for-1 wine, 2-for-1 beers, 2-for-1 pizza. We're trying to get everybody in to try us as much as possible in this event.
1: Okay, and I understand, Zane, you're a pretty big soccer fan yourself. What does this mean for you personally to be part of all of this?
2: Honestly, first and foremost, I'm Canada all the way. But if for some odd reason they don't make the final, I've been watching soccer since I was 20 years old, 20 years old, and Ronaldo's been my GOAT. So I'm like, if Canada doesn't win it, I want him to. I would leave the World Cup with a win.
1: Okay, I'm sure there's some Portugal fans that are cheering, just as you said that.
2: 100%.
1: It's a popular team, that's for sure. So we're about 15, almost 20 minutes away from this match. What are you guys preparing for in terms of how many people you're going to see and what you guys have to do?
2: We're expecting about 50 to 100 people are going to show up at the time, especially it's Canada's game. So we have TV inside. The weather's not great right now, but we still have the TV running outside as well. So it's going to be special. It's going to be 4 more wins and hopefully Canada's in the final.
1: 4 more wins. I like your optimism, Zane. We can do this.
2: That's it. We can do this 100%.
1: Zane, it's really cool to hear about the transformation of your restaurant to a viewing party and to hear about your love for soccer as well. Thank you for coming on our show.
2: Thank you again, Sarah.
1: That is Zane Hathi. He's the general manager at Goodfellas Wood Oven Pizza in Mississauga. Coming up, we're going to check in at a watch party happening at U of T, which is where our reporter Saloni Bugra is. So you definitely going to want to stick around for that. It is 5:42 and you are listening to Here and Now. Well, after 45 years, Burlington Sound of Music Festival was canceled last year. Now there's a new two-day festival taking over called Lakeshore and Music Arts Festival, and it's happening this weekend. Burlington band Walk Off the Earth are performing, as is this Hamilton-based band. Here are the Trues.

0: That is the Trues with The Breakdown. They're performing at Lakeshore in Music Arts Festival this weekend in Burlington, if you're looking for some plans. It is 5:47. You're listening to Here and Now. We're going to check in with Charlene to see how things are moving in traffic and transit.
1: Thanks, Farah. I'm going to take a look at some of the volume on our main highways as we go into this afternoon commute. So heading south on the DVP, it's smooth this afternoon. There's some minor slowdowns approaching Lawrence. Then it's clear all the way down to the Gardiner. But north on the DVP, it is very slow as you reach that Don Mills, and that continues all the way until you pass Lawrence. But it opens up as you reach York Mills. Now coming off the DVP, heading west on the Gardiner, it's really heavy approaching Lower Jarvis. You'll continue slow as you pass Spadina, and then from Parklawn to 427. Heading east on the Gardiner, it's slow as you approach Parkside, and that continues stop and go until you pass Jameson, and that stays open till the DVP. South on the 404, you'll see that typical bottleneck after you pass Finch till the 401. And looking west on the 401 from Pickering, it's heavy from Brock Street, and that continues till past Lake Ridge, but it opens up before you get to Salem. Closer to Toronto, it's heavy as you pass the 404, and that's really heavy past the 409. And it's slow and steady as you travel east on the 401. It's heavy from Mavis. That's slow and steady, and that continues.

0: continues right through as you approach the 400, and it's bumper to bumper right up to Bayview, where it opens up as you reach the DVP.
1: Okay, thanks so much, Charlene. Well, as we've been talking about, just moments from now, Team Canada will take to the pitch against Qatar for its second World Cup match at Vancouver's BC Place. And there's no shortage of places across the GTA to soak in the action. One of those places is King's College Circle at U of T, and that's where we find our reporter, Saloni Bugra. Hello there, Saloni.
2: Hello, Farah.
1: Oh, gosh, I can hear the crowds behind you. What's the atmosphere like?
2: Oh my God, there's a lot of people coming in here. Last time they hosted a watch party, apparently over 1,000 people showed up. And we already have a few hundred people here on the ground, on the grass. They're here with their friends. There are lots of kids here. I saw some of the kids started playing soccer an hour before the match even, you know, the screens were on. And now you hear the screens are on, everyone's cheering, everyone's happy. There's free water stations, there's security, but, lots of fans out in their jersey, lots of action already.
1: I understand you have some folks with you that have come to take in the action. Who do you have with you?
2: So firstly, we have Joe Wong, who's the Vice President International at U of T. He's here at all the watch parties that I've spoken
3: absolutely.
2: About.
3: Yeah, absolutely.
2: Tell me about, why was it important for U of T to capture this moment and host this on campus?
3: Well, this soccer tournament, obviously, it's a historic moment for our country. And the University of Toronto campus, it's intended to be a place for everybody. And so, you remember we did something like this when the Toronto Blue Jays were on their championship run. And the community enthusiasm was just incredible. And we wanted to capture that again. And you can see now, the sun is coming out. There's, tons of kids all over the place with their families. It's just a really, really great environment, really great atmosphere on campus.
2: Absolutely. And then we have here, two more fans who've been here in their jerseys. We have Mathura Kugan and Arujula Tavindersa. Tell me about what it means. You two told me you grew up playing soccer. Now you're here taking this action. And tell me about what it means to you.
4: Yeah, growing up, playing soccer was a pivotal part of our childhood. It was something that brought friends together, brought community together. And to see the World Cup, which is probably the largest sporting event in the world, come to Canada, it's been amazing. The energy has been amazing. Yeah.
2: And you told me, Mathura, what has it been like for you? You've been on campus, you work here. Tell me a little bit more about how the energy has been.
4: Yeah, it's been pretty awesome. I've seen a lot of the Canada jerseys around campus. People are really excited. It's also really awesome to see the different jerseys of different countries on campus. Yesterday, my colleague and I were out for lunch and we saw the Panama jerseys. So it's really nice to see people out, excited to cheer their countries on and to see the spirit up in the city.
2: Absolutely. Which teams are you cheering for?
4: Canada first and then perhaps Brazil afterwards.
2: What about you?
5: Canada first, of course, and then France second.
2: Okay. What does Canada need to do tonight to take on Qatar?
1: All right, we just lost our connection to Saloni. We're going to try and reconnect with her. She was having such a great conversation with some of those fans. She joined us from a watch party that was happening at U of T. We're going to try and reconnect with Saloni, so sit tight. But in the meantime, we're going to do a quick update on traffic and transit. Charlene McCallum is back with us now.
0: Sure, no problem. Taking a look at the TTC, just a reminder, there's no service between Albion and Duncanwood stations due to that collision, so shuttle buses are running there. And streetcars on the 509, the westbound and eastbound near Manitoba and Fleet, they are on FIFA World Cup route adjustments. Taking a look at some of the incidents that are happening across our highways right now, it does look like crews are still working on that 401 eastbound collector stalled vehicle and at McCowan, but they're looking at working on it real soon.
1: Okay, thanks very much, Tar. I'm happy to report we do have Saloni Bugra back with us. Saloni, can you hear me okay?
6: I can hear you. Can you hear me?
1: Yes. Sorry we lost you there. You were in the middle of such a great interview. But before we let you go, what plans does the university have for the rest of the World Cup? I understand this is not the first watch party they've had.
6: No, they are hosting another one for the next Team Canada match. And they're expecting more crowds to come. Even right now, we're seeing more and more fans streaming into the ground, and they expect over 1,000 people, the next match as well. I'm going to go back quickly to Mathura here, who was talking about what Team Canada needs to do today to win.
7: Yeah, I was just saying that, you know, they're a great team. They

0: just need to keep their confidence up and keep their momentum, and they can definitely score against Qatar. Qatar also has a great team, but, you know. Yeah, they represent all of us, so we're really proud of whatever the outcome is.
1: Absolutely. And now quickly to some kids here who are themselves, you know, they're soccer players. They play for a local team here, and there we have 9-year-old Elijah and Daniel. Tell me a little bit about how exciting this moment is.
2: I'm excited because, like, this is rare. Like, the World Cup's never in Canada. And I like everybody here because it brings the community back.
1: What about you?
3: It gets me really pumped up because, I mean, again, it only happens every 4 years. So, like, everyone's happy. There's so much soccer. And it's really, like, energetic and exciting to see Canada play.
1: Yeah, and you two told me you want to be soccer players when you grow up. Which team, which players are inspiring you?
2: Messi and Mbappe.
1: What about you?
3: Ronaldo or Bruno Fernandes?
1: And Davies.
3: Jonathan David.
1: Okay. And, you know, you had great announcements earlier. Tell me about what Team Canada needs to do tonight to win.
2: They need to attack well, be physical, and do good tactics.
1: So try finding space for passes, and don't let the ball go out easily, and especially when you're taking a goal kick, just do not take too much time when you pass it, because then their striker is going to come in and steal the ball and have a chance at goal.
4: Can I get a go Team Canada from all of you?
1: Go Team Canada!
4: So here at Farah, we have many fans. The national anthem has just started, as you can hear in the background. So fans of, you know, they're standing now for the national anthem, ready to take in what's to come, which is Canada's second World Cup match against Qatar tonight.
5: Thank you so much, Saloni.
4: My pleasure.
5: That is our reporter, Saloni Bugra. She is out at a U of T watch party that is happening at King's College Circle, speaking to fans as this game is just minutes away now from getting underway. Toronto Jazz Fest kicks off tomorrow, and this year the festival is bringing the sounds of the world to music venues and street corners around Toronto. Tomorrow on the show, Lida Bialy, CBC host and musician, will be joining us to talk about her performance as part of that. Also performing at the festival is Coco Roco. They're an 8-piece Afrobeat band from England. They also have a show at Phoenix Concert Theatre next Thursday. Here they are with their song, Sweetie.

That is Coco Roco with Sweetie. They're among the many artists coming to the city to perform at the Toronto Jazz Fest. The festival kicks off tomorrow. Charlene is back with an update on how things

0: You're moving out there.
1: For sure, let's take a look at our final look at our evening commute. There's a lot of volume this afternoon. Traveling east on the 401, it's bunching up as you approach the 427. You'll be sitting in that stop and slow traffic until you pass Bayview. It opens a little going through the DVP and then really clears out as you reach Midland. Looking further east into Pickering, it's slow just after White's Road, and it's stop and go as you pass Westney. That continues up until Brock Street.
0: Okay, thanks very much, Charlene. 19 degrees and mostly cloudy in the city. We are just moments away from the start of the Team Canada game against Qatar. I'm Farah Morali. Thank you for tuning in. Your World Tonight is next.

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2: I'm Rebecca Zanbergen. A growing number of young people are moving in with their parents in this tough economy. But financial experts say a clear plan is key to draw the line between a safety net and enabling financial immaturity. That's coming up on The Current.
0: 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Then, in half an hour, it's As It Happens.
3: Hi, I'm Chris Howden. A voter in a UK by-election that's billed as the most consequential in British history tells us how it feels to be a kingmaker of sorts, potentially responsible for choosing the country's next prime minister.
4: Now is my chance to see Canada at the World Cup here. I never thought it would happen before I died.
5: High excitement and major security as Vancouver welcomes Team Canada and their fans for a match against Qatar. As the teams kick off in a history-making game, there's also controversy brewing. Those hydration breaks for players that are dividing fans. This is Your World Tonight. I'm Anandram. Also on the program.
6: If we give billions of dollars to Iran, that money will be used to murder Americans. And so I don't believe we should do that.
5: There's strong resistance to the fragile new deal signed between Washington and Iran. While the White House claims victory and the oil tankers start to move again, the backlash is growing. The soccer stakes couldn't be higher today in Vancouver. Team Canada versus Team Qatar. Neither has ever won a FIFA World Cup match. So whichever national men's team wins will make history. Saying Canadian fans are excited is an understatement. With their red jerseys and their painted faces, they're taking it all in as a rare opportunity on Canadian soil. Tanya Fletcher reports from Vancouver.
7: Tens of thousands of soccer fans have descended on Vancouver in a match against Qatar that could write World Cup history for Canada. For some Canadians watching in person, it's been a lifetime coming.
4: Now is my chance to see Canada at the World Cup here. I never thought it would happen before I died.
7: David Beach now lives in Argentina and traveled back to Vancouver to fulfill a childhood dream.
4: I first saw Canada play in a Olympic qualifier in 1966 in Edmonton, and I've been waiting since then. It's just incredible to be a part of that. I never thought it would happen in my lifetime.
8: When I was a kid, Canada coming to the World Cup was something we dreamt about. Like, could you imagine if Canada's, and now we're here.
7: Albert Gordon came over from Parksville on Vancouver Island with his young son.
8: I really thought it was important to show my son that people can be kind and united and supportive and together.
7: And a recognizable face and voice among the sea of Team Canada Red.
9: Especially great to be here on game day. It is the pinnacle of sport.
7: Prime Minister Mark Carney in Vancouver, fresh off his G7 trip to Europe, adding to complex security measures, the likes of which this city has never seen.
10: Logistics, a big challenge for us.
7: 1,200 officers have been deployed, says Vancouver Deputy Police Chief Don Chapman, including some all the way from Calgary.
10: This dwarfs the 2010 Olympics. This is the largest event that's ever taken place in the city of Vancouver, not just for spectators coming for one event, but the longevity of this event. Our deployment for the Olympics was 17 days in total. Our operational deployment for this is just over 40 days. So it's a marathon rather than a sprint.
7: The celebratory atmosphere moving beyond the scoreboard for Qatari fans, too. Hundreds of them received an all-expense-paid trip to Vancouver.

0: Vancouver to cheer on their team. The Qatar government and the nation's soccer federation footing the bill for 1,000 fans, arriving on charter jets and staying at high-end hotels in several of the World Cup host cities across North America. Anas Aboukamar is one of them.
1: Qatar welcomed the world in 2022, and now Canada's welcoming us with the same hospitality. It is so exciting to be here. Canadians have been so nice to us, really.
0: High hopes for some beautiful moments at the world's biggest celebration of the beautiful game. Tanya Fletcher, CBC News, Vancouver.
2: Besides cheering and jeering at the matches being played, soccer fans in stadiums and at home around the world also have some strong opinions on a new addition to this year's World Cup, the hydration break. And if you're wondering why water would be controversial, it's really about the when and the why. Philip Leshanek explains.
3: In downtown Toronto, Ghana fans celebrated last night's 1-0 win over Panama, a single goal in the 95th minute. Despite the victory, manager Carlos Queiroz was not a fan of the mandated hydration breaks in the middle of each half, which he did concede may sometimes be needed.
4: They play in the extremely humidity environments and the heating environment. They need the water break, no doubt about that.
3: But just not on a cool and drizzly night as it was on Wednesday, and fans agreed. A video posted to social media showed their reaction. Queiroz says FIFA's claims that the mandated hydration breaks protect players should be reevaluated.
4: At the end of the World Cup, we need an integrity report about what happened. If this decision was made by marketing reasons or really to protect the health of the players.
3: A FIFA official speaking on background to the CBC said the decision to have the mandated breaks at all matches was for consistency, so no team would have an advantage. And it's expected at some matches the breaks will be needed.
5: It's too warm. You can barely stay outside.
3: Charlie Oxley came from England to support his national men's team.
5: First time I'm here, and I've never been so hot in my life.
3: But Alistair Johnston, a defender with Canada's men's national soccer team, says the breaks allow for more commercials, which presents a major revenue opportunity.
6: I think it's probably making some more money for FIFA. It's a hydration break turned into a commercial break.
3: He says it also changes the dynamics and strategy of the game, more akin to American football.
6: But now all of a sudden it's split into quarters, and yeah, each 20-minute, 22-minute block is very different than the next, and it's a good way in terms of if things aren't going your way, to be able to regroup.
3: Some fans at England's match with Croatia in Arlington, Texas, which was played in an air-conditioned stadium, didn't think the breaks were needed. England's manager Thomas Tuchel says the three-minute pauses disrupt the flow and strategy of the game.
7: I think it changes the character of each half quite significantly because it gives you the chance to change and to reset.
3: Critics say it should be a game day call dependent on conditions. FIFA says mandatory breaks are for this tournament only and haven't decided if they'll be back for the Women's World Cup next year or the men's in 2030. Philippe Chanock, CBC News, Toronto.
2: Coming right up, rising tensions between the U.S. and Israel after the signing of a deal to end fighting with Iran and reopen the Strait of Hormuz. Plus, Russia threatens to retaliate following a massive drone attack by Ukraine. And later, this story.
8: I'm Karen Pauls in Winnipeg with a warning from a woman who lost her brother after he was bitten by an infected mosquito.
9: When he retired, he celebrated with all his friends outdoors, going to patios, taking walks with them in Hyde Park, and doing all these outdoor things. And that's the thing that got him in the end.
8: I'll have that story for you later on Your World Tonight.
2: Ships and oil are moving again through the Strait of Hormuz after the U.S. lifted its naval blockade as part of the agreement signed between the U.S. and Iran. U.S. officials are defending the deal as a win for Washington. But as Sasha Petrosik reports, not everyone agrees.
10: Cautiously, tankers venture into the Strait of Hormuz, at least a dozen, carrying 12.5 million barrels of oil since the deal to end the conflict was signed, with U.S. Vice President J.D. Vance taking credit.
11: We got this thing to a very good place for the American people.
10: In Iran, State TV announced that Iran's leader, Ayatollah Khamenei, also

0: backed the deal, despite initial reservations. On the streets, a feeling of triumph from citizens like Mohammed Ali Mirzai. A sense of victory and joy, he tells state media. There's a lot less enthusiasm in Israel, especially the north, where residents like Ellie Goldberg face rockets fired by Hezbollah militants in Lebanon.
1: From what we see from the media, it looks bad. Very bad.
0: Prime Minister Benjamin Netanyahu is also frustrated, Israeli officials say. They tell media there that stubborn negotiations with the U.S. over Israeli military action in Lebanon continue, despite the deal calling for its immediate termination. Today, Netanyahu praised what he calls Israel's vital relationship with American friends, while continuing airstrikes in Lebanon and expanding the territory now occupied by Israeli troops there. In a social media post, Trump repeated that he expects a complete ceasefire in Lebanon, with Vance stressing the call for Israel's compliance.
2: If I was in the cabinet of the Israeli government, I might not be attacking the only powerful ally that I have anywhere left in the entire world.
0: This remains one of the most fragile parts of the agreement, though in the U.S. there's also anger in Congress from Democrats like Senator Chris Coons.
3: What a colossal strategic failure. Literally everything that President Trump said he was trying to accomplish with this war has failed to accomplish.
0: But also from Trump's Republican backers like Senator Ted Cruz.
4: I do not think we should be sending money to the Ayatollah,
0: who opposes a $300 billion reconstruction fund included in the deal.
4: If we give billions of dollars to Iran, that money will be used to murder Americans. And so I don't believe we should do that.
0: Vance says the money will come from Gulf states, not the U.S., and only if Iran behaves.
2: They don't get anything unless they change their behavior. If they change their behavior, that is a thing to celebrate. That's going to transform the Middle East for a generation.
0: That is a long way off, as negotiations with Iran continue on how to implement other key elements in the deal, like Iran's pledge to end its nuclear program. Sasha Petrosik, CBC News, Washington.
5: Ukraine has launched its largest drone offensive against Moscow since the war began more than 4 years ago. The attack damaged a key oil refinery, caused fires, and suspended flights. Briar Stewart has more on the aftermath and the warning this strike sends.
6: Black smoke filled the sky over Moscow even as more Ukrainian drones kept speeding toward the capital. Shots rang out as air defenses tried to shoot them down, causing panic and confusion for those nearby. This was the second time in 3 days that Ukraine hit an oil refinery on the city's south side. A strike that launched the lid of an oil storage tank into the air like an oversized frisbee. This was the largest drone attack on Moscow since the war began. Ukraine's President Volodymyr Zelensky said the attack was retribution for a strike on a historic monastery in Kyiv on Monday. We do not want this war and we never wanted it, said Zelensky. But if Ukraine burns, your Moscow will burn. In an area around the capital, an apartment building was hit by a drone and cars were burned. Officials say at least 17 people were injured. There was no comment from Russia's president. Vladimir Putin is hundreds of kilometers away, hosting leaders from Southeast Asian nations in central Russia. But nearly 4.5 years into Russia's invasion, this may be the closest the war has ever felt for many of the 13 million living in Moscow. And Alexandra Harchenko, the director of the Energy Industry Research Center, says that's a good thing.
7: I don't like to civilian people suffering, but only people of Moscow can stop this war. It's not a Putin, really, who will go to peace.
6: He says Russia is beginning to feel the pressure, but says the attacks would have to continue at this pace for several weeks for there to be fuel shortages.
7: If trend will be the same, it will mean surreal deficit for them.
6: Russia's foreign minister vowed there would be more attacks

0: tariffs on Ukraine in response. At a meeting in Brussels today, Germany and Britain pledged hundreds of millions of dollars more in military aid. But what Kyiv says it really needs now are more U.S.-made Patriot interceptors to try and defend its cities against Russia's ballistic missiles. Briar Stewart, CBC News, London.
1: U.S. Defense Secretary Pete Hegseth has announced a six-month Pentagon review of American forces in Europe. In an address to NATO allies in Brussels today, he accused some countries of free riding and shamed others for refusing to allow their air bases to be used by U.S. jets bombing Iran in the spring.
2: For too long, NATO has been a paper tiger and a one-way street. No more. And that's what defense spending commitments are all about, transforming NATO back into a real military alliance that's focused on hard power and real deterrence. Europe was not supposed to be a dependency of the United States.
1: Hegseth also threatened to cut force numbers in countries spending the least on defense. European officials have pledged to take more responsibility. Many NATO allies have recently increased their military spending. The Canadian Armed Forces is losing its ability to investigate sexual offenses within the military. A bill passed in the Senate transfers those cases now to the civilian justice system. The legislation was recommended by Louise Arbour before she became Canada's Governor General. As a former Supreme Court justice, she advised the military's mishandling of sexual assault cases erodes public trust. The law passed with an amendment that it will be reviewed in 3 years' time. It is expected to receive royal assent in the coming days. Well, Canadians will soon be able to bet on the future, but not all of it. Regulators have nudged open the door for prediction market trading, financial trading that pays out based on the outcomes of real-world events. But as Anis Hadari reports, many of the most popular events will still be off-limits.
3: This is not your index fund.
4: Marius Zoykan says even if it's a financial institution offering you access to prediction markets, it is not the same as any other market you'd access at the bank. He's a Canada research chair in financial technology at the University of Calgary.
3: This is an asset class that is closer in some sense to gambling. These are very simple contracts and they're all or nothing. Either you win big or you lose your entire estate.
4: Prediction markets let users bet on what might happen in the real world. Canadian financial institution Wealthsimple says it wants to offer them.
5: Okay, what's this for again?
6: Wealthsimple.
4: The tech company says later this summer it will offer access through a U.S. player in prediction markets. But Wealthsimple only has approval from Canadian regulators to offer bets on things like climate trends or finances and economic indicators. That might sound a bit like, well, regular investments. Maria Zoykin says there's a difference. Traditional stocks, indexes, or mutual funds.
3: So if the stock price goes up, you might win. If the stock price goes down, you might lose. But you're not in a situation where either you win everything or you lose everything.
7: You know, it does kind of blur that line between what is gambling and what is financial trading.
4: Andrew Kim researches gambling and addictions at Toronto Metropolitan University. He says it's unclear what the impact of these new markets will be, in particular because you can't bet on politics or sports like in other countries.
7: So it's limited to three general areas. So it's a lot less than what is available in the States, but I think sort of kind of getting a foot in the door to see what this might look like.
4: And it's also unclear how popular this might be with Canadians. Wealthsimple wouldn't tell CBC News what demand is projected to be, but in a statement, the company called predictions the fastest growing segment of global financial markets. And reports have estimated the total value of bets on top international prediction markets have hit around $100 million.
8: Growing up, like, your banks would not be, I guess, your bookie at the same time. So
4: Wealthsimple customer Marcello Nesca keeps a lot of his family's investments in banking with that company. He's not planning to use these prediction markets, and he generally isn't sure if this is a good idea, period.
8: It's really about, like, the convenience of where your money is and how easy it could be to use that convenience to spend on a prediction market. So that's why it didn't jive well with me at all.
4: Wealthsimple does say prediction markets will have the same standards to protect investors as its other trading products. And the company's plans won't allow Canadians to join international gamblers wagering on politics or war.

0: 2026 AI budget in the first 4 months of the year, with the company's COO saying it was becoming harder to justify internal AI costs. And it's not just big U.S. players. At a recent conference, leaders from Canadian startups said they're feeling the costs of internal AI expenses. Now, this isn't just you and me asking Claude or ChatGPT what to have for dinner. This is chain of thought reasoning, where AI agents break down a task into multiple steps. And that uses lots of tokens, units of data to input and output AI results. Until recently, tech companies seemed fine with burning through tokens in a bid to adopt and innovate with AI, so-called token maxing. NVIDIA CEO Jensen Huang, for example, said back in March,
1: if that $500,000 engineer did not consume at least $250,000 worth of tokens, I am going to be deeply alarmed.
0: But now the push is to rein in AI costs. And that's because, unlike you and me asking AI a simple question, all those tokens cost big bucks, costs AI companies need to recoup. Anthropic's current enterprise plan, for example, includes both a flat fee and a fee based on token usage. At the beginning of June, Microsoft-owned GitHub Copilot changed its fees to tie price to token use. Enter AI tokenomics, tracking the cost and value of applying AI.
2: I think they've moved away from very kind of naive experimentation.
0: Nestor Masley is CEO of a consulting firm that advises companies on strategically adopting AI. He thinks businesses should focus on,
2: I think, running micro-sized experiments to figure out where AI is useful as a tool in organizations. Does it do things faster than a human? Also, at what cost?
0: But if the bottom line improves for big users of AI, that cuts into the revenue model of AI companies themselves, which leaves open the question of finding the sweet spot of pricing, long-term innovation, and return on investment.
2: To me, this is just kind of all evidence of a technology that's still in its very early days in terms of not only its capability, but also how it's priced.
0: Nora Young, CBC News, Toronto.
3: This is Your World Tonight. I'm Anand Ram. 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Alberta's Minister of Hospital and Surgical Health says residents will soon be able to pay for elective surgeries. Adriana LaGrange today laid out details of a new dual-path healthcare system. It will give Albertans the option to pay for things like knee, hip, and cataract surgeries. LaGrange says there will be safeguards to protect the public system, including requiring doctors to work a minimum number of hours before they can offer private services.
4: Finally, there will be no privately paid surgeries for life-threatening conditions, such as cancer or emergency surgeries. The public system will continue to be the sole provider of these critical procedures. Oversight will be strong.
3: LaGrange says patients will be able to start using the private system in the fall. An Ontario family is turning grief into a warning tonight. Their loved one had just begun retirement when a fatal case of West Nile virus cut that short. Now, after seeing CBC's coverage about the dangers of mosquitoes and the disease they can spread, they decided to share their story with Karen Pauls.
5: Brent Sehan, singing and dancing with the son of close friends. The 63-year-old had just retired after nearly four decades with the Toronto Public Libraries when a rare infection took hold, says his sister, Andrea Carey.
6: When he retired, he celebrated with all his friends outdoors, going to patios, taking walks with them in Hyde Park, and doing all these outdoor things, and that's the thing that got him in the end.
5: During regular surveillance last July, Toronto public health officials confirmed the first mosquitoes of the season to test positive for West Nile virus. Within weeks, Sehan felt sick with what he thought was just a summer flu, but it rapidly escalated to severe spinal pain, confusion, and respiratory failure.
6: The doctor was extremely shocked because it's such a rare thing to get that sick with West Nile.
5: Sehan died of West Nile encephalitis, a severe inflammation of the brain, one of just nine Canadians to die of the virus last year.
6: Like, I've just been numb.
5: While 80% of people infected with West Nile show no symptoms at all, men, older adults, and those with underlying health conditions face higher risk of severe illness.
7: But if the virus travels to your brain or your spinal cord, it can cause inflammation, which can then lead to serious complications.

0: like high grade fever, coma, hallucinations, confusion, and potentially even death.
1: Corby Fink is an assistant professor at the University of Manitoba's Department of Medical Microbiology and Infectious Diseases.
0: So no vaccines exist and there are no specific treatments.
1: Public health agencies are already doing surveillance for infected mosquitoes, says Dr. Joanne Tatarin, a senior epidemiologist and veterinarian at the Public Health Agency of Canada.
2: The West Nile activity can vary quite substantially from year to year, and it's typically a combination of factors like weather, bird populations, mosquito abundance, and other local environmental conditions.
1: Her advice to prevent bites? Wear light-colored, long clothing. Use insect repellent, especially at dawn and dusk, and eliminate standing water on your property.
2: We have such wonderful Canadian summers. We want to continue to get out, be active, and enjoy them.
1: Experts say climate change means disease-bearing mosquitoes will only become more common in countries like Canada. Brent Sehan's sister hopes their loss can be a cautionary tale for others.
3: I would like people to be safe. I hope that Brent's death wasn't for no reason.
1: Karen Pauls, CBC News, Winnipeg.
4: Finally tonight, drummers and singers from Onion Lake Cree Nation sent high school students off from the banks of the North Saskatchewan River for the first leg of a 350-kilometer canoe trip commemorating the signing of Treaty 6 150 years ago. Over 8 days, students took part in different legs of the journey, which followed the river from Fort Pitt, Saskatchewan, just east of the Alberta border, to Fort Carlton in central Saskatchewan.
5: I learned that I'm stronger than I thought I was when we had a paddle against the wind.
4: That's 14-year-old Allie Hills. She was one of the 30 students to take part, all from Lloydminster High Schools. She paddled the middle leg of the tour, calling the experience amazing, teaching her Cree knowledge and about the significance of the treaty.
5: I learned that like the treaty isn't just like a document, it's a living thing. It's still here today, and we still have promises that we have to fulfill.
4: Treaty 6 was signed in 1876 by representatives of the Crown and by leaders of the Cree, Assiniboine, and Ojibwe nations, spanning a vast area of central Alberta and Saskatchewan. 17-year-old Creedence St. Germain is from Pelican Lake First Nation and says the trip meant a lot to him.
6: I feel pretty blessed to be from Treaty 6 and the reserve I'm from and all that, and going on this canoe trip and really means a lot that I got to represent it.
7: I think our students did an incredible job at supporting one another free of judgment.
4: Principal Luke Ma helped organize this and paddled the entire distance. He says the trip may be over, but the journey is not, with the expedition and the life lessons living on with each student.
7: I think what gets lost at times is, we're all treaty people. This is not something just for Indigenous people. This is not something for just Europeans, but together, we're all treaty people. We all hold our own responsibilities.
4: Thanks for being with us. This has been Your World Tonight for Thursday, June 18th. I'm Anand Ram. Good night.

Coming up to 6:30, I'm Natalie Collado with your CBC News update. A youth from Oshawa is in life-threatening condition tonight after being struck by a tree. Police say it happened at a school in the area where the youth was outside for recess. First responders were called to the area near Oxford Street and Dwight Avenue around 12:10 this afternoon. The youth was found without vital signs after being struck by a tree in a field. Life-saving measures were administered and the youth was airlifted to a Toronto trauma center. Police say the youth is under the age of 12. Officers are investigating what led to the tree falling. And the Toronto and Region Conservation Authority has lifted a flood risk warning following yesterday's heavy rainfall. However, residents are still being advised to exercise caution around rivers and streams amid high water levels. And that is your CBC News update. For news anytime, you can go to our website. That's cbc.ca/Toronto.

0: The weather forecast for Toronto, Hamilton, Niagara this evening, a chance of rain overnight, windy, a low 14. For Friday, a mix of sun and cloud with a chance of rain and thunderstorms in Niagara, windy, a high 24. For Peterborough and the Kawartha Lakes, a chance of rain overnight, winds gusting to 60 kilometers an hour, a low 12. For Friday, a mix of sun and cloud, winds gusting to 50 kilometers an hour, a high 22.
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3: Hello, I'm Neil Kirksall.
4: Good evening, I'm Chris Howden. This is As It Happens. Tonight,
3: tailoring maid, a Canadian senator, tells us she disagrees with her colleague's conclusion that people whose sole diagnosis is mental illness should be indefinitely excluded from a medically assisted death.
4: Baby steps. It took over 50 years, but the UK government is finally apologizing for pressuring tens of thousands of new mothers to give their babies up for adoption. And our guest was one of those children.
3: A by-election that could be a by-by-election. Elsewhere in the UK, all eyes are on the vote in a northern constituency, which could spell the beginning of the end for Prime Minister Keir Starmer.
4: High time. A Canadian MP makes the case for loosening federal restrictions on magic mushrooms after a constituent who was battling cancer convinced him of their benefits.
3: When the going gets tough, the tough get discoing. We'll try to understand why Team Scotland's unofficial World Cup anthem is not a stirring Highland stomp from yesteryear, but the obscure 70s jam, Yes Sir, I Can Boogie. It's great, that's why.
4: And you can't spell wet without E.T. Finally, an interviewer has the courage to ask Steven Spielberg a question that has haunted us all for 40-plus years. Was E.T. slimy or dry? As it happens, the Thursday edition, radio that salutes one of Mr. Spielberg's moist popular characters.

0: A committee of lawmakers has formally weighed in, but the debate is far from over. As you heard yesterday on the program, the Special Joint Committee on Medical Assistance in Dying has recommended that Canada indefinitely exclude people whose sole underlying medical condition is mental illness from applying for MAID. The federal government has until July 11th to respond to that recommendation. Here's some of what committee co-chair Marcus Pawlowski told Neil after the report was tabled yesterday.
1: I think we're just so far away from being in a position where we would start to contemplate those cases. We don't have enough mental health services right now in the country, and we don't believe as a government we should be offering a medical assistance in dying as an alternative to providing adequate mental services.
0: Liberal Party MP and Medical Assistance in Dying Committee co-chair Marcus Pawlowski talking to Neil last night. Not everyone on the committee agrees with its recommendation on MAID. Senator Pamela Wallin is a committee member. She's in Ottawa.
2: Senator, he says Canada is just not ready for this. Do you agree?
3: No, I don't. We heard testimony, as we did back in 2024, that the system is ready to deal with this. These are matters that are very complicated. Nobody disputes that for a moment. But as in many treatments and care alternatives and even end-of-life alternatives, this is a matter of choice. Then people need to work through that system with the rules and the guidelines and the guardrails that are in place with their own family members and make these kinds of decisions. I think what's really unfair about this approach is that we, A, have a law in this country that people can apply for and receive MAID if they are eligible. And what we're doing is discriminating between physical illnesses and mental illnesses, as somehow a mental illness is lesser. The people

0: who suffer with this would beg to differ, and had we been able to hear from more of them on the committee throughout the committee process, but the selection of witnesses was quite biased in one direction.
1: There's a couple of things I wanted to dissect there. There's a couple of things I wanted to go further with you there. In terms of the witness selection, it is something that I brought up in that conversation because you and other dissenting opinions, voices said that. But how was it biased? I mean, isn't it within your power, you're part of that committee, to choose who you're hearing from?
0: No, there's the majority and the minority on committees. And we very seldom engage in joint parliamentary committees where there's members of parliament and senators, because members of parliament have different rules and they behave differently. In the Senate, we look for actual peer-reviewed evidence. We actually look for the views and opinions of those who are informed on the matter and who would be able to actually share their views on the state of readiness of the system. So that was the problem, and I think that's where the bias came in. We raised it on several occasions, which is, this is not a fair representation. We raised it with individual people who came and gave testimony, or we raised it with our committee members, that this is not a place for just unsubstantiated opinions or even opinions based on someone's personal experience. This is a place to assess whether or not the system is ready. And the bits of testimony that we had directly on that issue from the professionals who are in the field, who work with this on a daily basis, who constructed the rules and led other committees on this issue, said that the system was ready and was able to deal.
1: The co-chair, I asked the co-chair about the the question of bias and could you have called more, could it have called more witnesses? He said he agreed, you know, the committee could have called more witnesses, but then he went on to say this.
2: There was a letter sent to the committee signed by 16 of, I believe, 18 presidents of the, or chairs of their psychiatric teaching schools. So 16 of the 18 asked for not be extended to include mental illness. So it may also be that especially in the psychiatric community, the preponderance of leading psychiatrists are against expansion.
1: Could he have a point there that this might just be the majority opinion among experts?
0: I'm not going to relitigate this debate. What we were looking for is not the opinions of groups of doctors or psychiatrists or any other professional association and their members who may or may not have any direct experience with this issue. We were trying to get the views of the people who are involved in the development of the rules and regulations and guidelines and training for the MAID professionals, and that's what we were going for. You know, that those views are valid and they should be heard, but they are not all of those people who signed the letter directly involved in a daily basis on the question of whether or not the system is ready and able to deal with this issue, with those with mental illness as a sole underlying cause who seek MAID could be dealt with in that system and responded to. And for the people who are setting up the system, they said they were ready. So we can only go on the informed opinion of those who are involved in the system.
1: What kinds of stories have you heard from people specifically? You know, maybe they were not involved in the committee didn't call them as a witness, but what have you heard that makes you feel that this was the wrong decision at this time?
0: Well, my views are long held that, and as our dissenting report said, because this issue is complicated, because there are such strongly held views, because we didn't really have the right kind of evidence put before this committee in its fullness, including hearing from people with lived experience. And I think you've seen some of that in the press. There was a woman who wrote an open letter to the Prime Minister saying, I've been dealing with this. Mental illness is just as every bit as serious as a physical illness. And I think the only way to resolve this

0: this when there are so many strongly held unchangeable views is we send it to the Supreme Court of Canada. They are the ones that ruled in the first place and said medical assistance in dying is legal in Canada. It was the political process that then started to put in the rules and regulations and reduce and try to manage, micromanage this. And I think that this is fundamentally a question of individual choice. People choosing and consultation with medical professionals to see whether they meet the criteria, and that's how this issue should be dealt with. But I would like, so that everybody has certainty about this, to have the Supreme Court rule on this specific issue.
1: Senator, I'm very glad we could speak. Thank you.
0: Great. Thank you.
2: Senator Pamela Wallin is a member of the Special Joint Committee on Medical Assistance in Dying. We reached her in Ottawa.

0: Right now, the fate of the United Kingdom may rest in the hands of about 0.1% of its population. Voters in the northern constituency of Makerfield cast their votes today in one of the most consequential by-elections in British history. It was called after the MP for the riding stepped down to make way for the mayor of Greater Manchester, Andy Burnham, to run. If he wins, Mr. Burnham intends to launch a leadership bid, which he hopes will culminate in the ousting of Prime Minister Keir Starmer. Makerfield has long been a Labour stronghold, but if recent local elections are any indication, frustration with Mr. Starmer has pushed more people to the right-wing anti-immigrant Reform UK party. Peta Prescott has lived in the area her entire life. She normally votes Green, but today she voted Labour. We reached her at Ashton in Makerfield earlier today.
1: Peta, have you cast your ballot yet?
2: I have, yes.
1: And what was that like this time, given how significant this election is?
2: It was very different, let's say, than a normal election. I mean, a normal election, you would automatically just be voting for the person that you want to win because you believe in their policies, you know, where this election, it's more of a vote to keep the right out, you know.
1: What have just the last few weeks been like as things have ramped up to come to this day?
2: I've honestly never known anything like it. I mean, Ashton and Makerfield is a really, you know, it's quite a small place. Mm-hmm. And we are only a small part of the Makerfield constituency. But just for example, the last general election, I think maybe we got a couple of leaflets through the door. I don't recall seeing anybody knocking at the door asking who I was going to vote for. This time, I've actually just counted, and so far we've had 30 leaflets through the door. Mm. You go into the centre of Ashton, and there's camera crews everywhere, people asking you who you're voting for. We've just never been under the spotlight this much before.
1: Well, what does it feel like for you and maybe your neighbours to know how much sway you as voters, 75,000 people or so, have this time? Kingmakers, potentially.
2: Yeah, it's pretty terrifying, to be honest. I just hope that I hope that we're worthy of the responsibility.
1: That's a lot on your shoulders, I can tell.
2: Yeah, it is.
1: To let our listeners know a little bit more, Makerfield has been a safe seat for the Labour Party for more than a century, but in local elections recently, all the seats except one in that area went Reform. That's how the majority of people voted. Yes. What kinds of things, frustrations, have you been seeing or hearing from your neighbours, others there, that you think might be drawing them to Reform?
2: I think it's difficult. I think we have to look at the media that we have, and you know, the media that we have is funded by the billionaires, and therefore they have a reason for it to be right leaning. Social media, I think, has a huge role to play in it, and the algorithms that are showing a lot of

0: of right-wing agendas. But basically, the thing is, at the moment, we have a huge cost of living crisis. It's really difficult to get appointments at the local hospital. If you have to go in to A&E, you could be waiting there for, I mean, not just hours anymore, but days. Things have gotten really quite bad for us at the moment, and people are looking for somebody to blame. And so, unfortunately, people have started to punch down and blame the immigrants rather than looking up and finding other reasons why, you know, this could be happening, I think.
1: Yeah, we should mention Makerfield is the majority of the population, 95% is white. There are immigrants, yes, as you've said. But what are you hearing from I don't know if you have been speaking with them or neighbors. I mean, what kinds of conversations are people having, knowing that there's this? I mean, is there a divide there now with this election?
0: There's a huge divide, yeah, between neighbors, between family, between friends. So most conversations that you have is generally about politics at the moment, but a lot of it is just stop the votes. I mean, yeah.
1: Whatever happens with this election, how do you think things will be, given that you're saying there's this divide now?
0: I'm honestly not sure. I think we're hopeful. I guess people are hopeful that yes, things will get better for us, and maybe after the election, and if Burnham got in, for example, and things got better for us locally, maybe people would start to come back together. But I think in the immediate, you know, aftermath, I think it's quite worrying because, yeah, just in my own family, there's been a huge divide, and it is like that with everybody that you speak to. It's pretty dire. It's sad.
1: It is sad to hear. And you're not the only place where that's happening, as you know, and not just in the UK.
0: No.
1: And going back to Burnham for a moment, Andy Burnham, you know, is any part of you worried that he's using his success in Manchester and potentially your constituency now in this election as a stepping stone, that he won't take you and your concerns with him if he were eventually to become prime minister?
0: We do hear that being said quite a lot. And I think you just have to go with the hope that he will do what he says he's going to do. And in another 3 years, there's going to be a general election. So I think Andy Burnham has 3 years to prove himself. I think we will possibly still get, you know, some extra investments, because we would hope that the PM wouldn't want his constituency to be, you know, flagging behind the rest as we have been.
1: Peter, I'm very glad we could speak. Thank you for this.
0: No problem. Thank you for having me.
2: We reached Peter Prescott in Ashton in Makerfield earlier today.

0: Tomorrow night, Scotland will face Morocco at the World Cup. And when you picture a horde of Scots heading into battle, you might think Braveheart.
1: They may take our lives, but they'll never take our freedom!
0: But when Scotland beat Haiti a few days ago, the crowd didn't sound like that. It sounded like this.

Believe it or not, that is not a Highlands folk song that they're singing. It is Yes, Sir, I Can Boogie, an ABBA-esque hit from 1977, originally sung by a Spanish duo of disco divas known as Baccarat.

0: Now, this is Scotland's first chance in a long time to show the world that it can boogie. It hasn't qualified for the World Cup in 28 years, and the Scots are definitely underdogs. ESPN puts their odds of winning the Cup at 200-1. But with that win against Haiti under their belts and the unofficial slogan, No Scotland, No Party, Scottish fans are injecting some much-needed levity into their matches in the USA. And among those fans is Glaswegian Craig Telfer, a Scottish superfan and host of the football podcast A View from the Terrace. We reached him in Boston.
1: First things first, Craig, can you boogie?
2: You better believe it. You better believe it. I've been boogieing since Scotland qualified for the World Cup in November. Having an absolutely fantastic time following the national side. It's the first World Cup in 28 years, so very excited about that.
1: Did you dance before? Did you boogie before that?
2: I've gone 28 years without boogieing, so it's only till we got that special goal to send us through to the World Cup that I got the boogie in my shoes.
1: But why this song? Why are Scots singing a Spanish disco song from 1977 in Boston in 2026?
2: Yeah, the story behind this is really interesting. So there's a guy called Andy Considine, who was a pretty ordinary Scottish top flight defender. Well, I think in the early 2010s, he'd gone on his stag weekend to Amsterdam, and he dressed in drag and videoed himself like dancing along to Yes Sir, I Can Boogie. Now, fast forward to 2019-2020, Scotland have got a bit of an injury crisis, and Andy Considine gets called up to the national team. Suddenly, people start talking about Baccarat and Yes Sir, I Can Boogie, and the video resurfaces. Then all of a sudden, that becomes a song that celebrates Andy Considine playing for Scotland. And then since he is no longer playing for Scotland, it's just now become ubiquitous with Scotland. So for the last like 6 years, that song has become a Scottish football anthem. It's incredible just that it came from this leaked video from his stag do, and is now ubiquitous with the Scottish national team and Scotland supporters.
1: You're not just dancing, you're singing it too, as our listeners heard. You want to sing a little for me?
2: I can boogie, but I need a certain song. I won't sing the rest, but you get the general idea.
1: Yeah, I was dancing as you sang it. It's impossible not to. So thank you for that. We're also hearing and seeing these stories about orange traffic cones ending up on top of statues across Boston, wherever Scottish fans are. What is that all about?
2: So in Glasgow city centre, there is a statue of the Duke of Wellington on riding a horse. And it's just famously for years that statue has had a traffic cone in its head. So there's about, when I was leaving to come to the harbour today, I've just been in Provincetown. When I went to get the boat, I walked past three different statues, all with traffic cones on their heads. It's remarkable. We've completely taken over.
1: And you're proud. I can hear the pride in your voice.
2: Yeah, it's great. I think that we have really, Scotland fans have really embraced Boston. You know, the World Cup's quite expensive to come out to. Sure. It's a long distance for us to travel. But I've spoken to so many people who have just like made a lot of sacrifices, spent a lot of money to get here. And every single one of them have completely embraced it. And on top of that, I think Boston have really embraced us as well. We're a really good set of supporters. I would call it a charming boisterousness. We're just proud to represent Scotland and have a good time doing it.
1: Well, it sounds like you're developing a bit of a reputation, you and the other Scots, a good one. We're going to play for you a little bit of a clip from a local NBC news story. They're speaking with a parks worker who's talking about cleaning up after they've gathered.
3: They deep, man, and they could drink too.
4: What? Are you kidding me, man? They must don't got no water over there in Scotland.
5: After they're gone, I'm one person cleaning up after them, man, and it ain't that bad. They came, conducted themselves, man, with class, dignity, man, and they like our city. So I'm happy they came, man.
1: That's a pretty ringing endorsement, class and dignity. Do you think the rest of the other Bostonians feel the same way?
2: I think so. I think that any of the Bostonians that I've spoken to, they've been really, really pleased that we've come here and we've like really enjoyed ourselves and had a good time here. And as I say, it's not just about coming here and enjoying yourself. It's about being respectful and courteous as well. We are having a good time. We want everyone else to have a good time with us.
1: How much beer are you all drinking?
2: An extraordinary amount. Like I knew that Scottish people have got a remarkable capacity for lager, but I think it's on a different scale. In Boston, I think I saw a news story that it was like the amount of alcohol that has been consumed.

0: was more than was consumed during St. Patrick's Day. Now, I know the Bostonians really like St. Patrick's Day and enjoy celebrating it. I know that, like, drinking alcohol isn't necessarily something to be proud of, but we do have a capacity. And I think that we are single-handedly keeping Boston's economy and business with the amount that we're putting behind the coffers.
1: A bunch of the Scottish fans went to a Red Sox game at Fenway Park, classic activity. Yeah. How did you like it?
0: I'll be honest, I wasn't 100% sure what was going on. The game seemed to end like very abruptly. It seemed to be dragging on. It was like about 10:30 when it finished. And then all of a sudden, everyone just got up. And I actually had to turn to the person behind me and said, "What happened?" And he said, "Oh, we lost." So maybe I wasn't paying attention, but I did find it a bit confusing and a bit slow. And I don't know what baseball crowds are like, but it was like being at a football crowd at the baseball. There was loads of chants going up, like Flower of Scotland, Super John McGinn's, No Scotland, No Party. There was all those ringing around Fenway Park. So it was really special to be a part of that.
1: I mean, you've made so many amazing memories. Is there one that's your favourite?
0: Yeah, I was in New York for a couple of nights. I went through Times Square. My hotel was just around the corner from Times Square. And there was a bunch of Scotland fans, might have been five or six of them, all a bit in their early 20s. There was a boy walking with a boombox taking requests from people. And one of the young Scotland fans had asked for "Yes Sir, I Can Boogie." And then all of a sudden, more fans from around the world joined. Colombian fans, Ecuadorian fans, Senegalese fans, French fans, Argentinian fans, Brazilian fans are all joining them. Yeah. And then it becomes this international mosh pit where hundreds of people in the middle of New York City are all bouncing around to "Yes Sir, I Can Boogie," all waving their flags. And I think that's what makes the World Cup so special.
1: Yeah.
0: You've got fans of nations who would never normally encounter one another all come together to just have a great big laugh and a great big dance to this 1970s Spanish disco song. It was incredible to see. I was beaming seeing it, and I was so proud of the young guys for starting that big dance. It was brilliant fun.
1: Oh, to be there. It sounds incredible. I'd say have fun, but you certainly don't need me to tell you.
0: Tonight I'm going to, somebody in Boston has organised a singles night. There's 100 women from Boston and 100 Scotland supporters are going to be there. So I'm going down to check it. I've got a girlfriend. So if she's listening, I can assure you I'm not there to get up to no good. I just want to see what that's like and just see how the
1: research.
0: The guys
1: yeah. Yeah, exactly. Sociological, the anthropological
0: that's
1: research.
0: Thank you. Yeah. That's the one. Thank you very much. You said it better than I ever could.
1: Craig, this was great. Thank you.
0: No, thank you. I love talking to you.
2: 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We reached him in Boston.

0: Baccarat with Scotland's unofficial World Cup anthem, Yes Sir, I Can Boogie.
1: We're going to take a short break now. When we return,
0: Good Trip, a Conservative MP, tells us about his private member's bill that would allow doctors to freely prescribe magic mushrooms, which he is convinced can help people with mental health disorders. Stay tuned. I'm Chris Howden.
1: And I'm Neil Kirksall.

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0: 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Coming up in an hour, it's Ideas with Nahla Ayed.
2: Irish philosopher Richard Carney says religion could be the key to peace if only we could recapture an imaginative idea of God. David Cayley's conversation with Richard Carney coming up on Ideas.
3: From CBC News, The World This Hour, I'm Kaz Bovin. Beginning in Vancouver, Canada's men's soccer team are, at time of broadcast, leading Qatar 3-0. This is Canada's second match of the tournament and a comeback so far after Canada's 1-1 draw with Bosnia in Game 1. Meantime, 1 week into the tournament, the mandatory hydration breaks are drawing some ire. FIFA defends them as a much-needed way to beat the heat. Philip Lee Shannock has more.
4: Ghana fans celebrate a win in Toronto over Panama in the final minutes. Despite the win, team manager Carlos Queiroz was not thrilled with the mandated three-minute breaks in each half to allow players to hydrate.
5: I have some doubts about that. If this decision was made by marketing reasons or really to protect the health of the players.
4: Queiroz says it was cool and rainy yesterday, yet the breaks were still called. Just as in England's match with Croatia in Arlington, Texas, which was played indoors in an air-conditioned stadium. England manager Thomas Tuchel says the breaks disrupt the flow and strategy of the game.
6: I think it changes the character of each half quite significantly. Because it gives you the chance to regroup, gives you the chance to change and to reset.
4: Critics are calling on FIFA to review the rule and make it dependent on game day conditions. Philip Lishanock, CBC News, Toronto.
3: The House of Commons has risen for summer break.
7: It's been a very busy spring sitting. It's been a very productive spring sitting.
3: House leader Stephen McKinnon says parties agreed to end the session after passing multiple bills on division and without any vote counts. MPs will return September 21st. The Alberta government is laying out details of what it calls a dual-path healthcare system. Starting this fall, Albertans will have the option to pay for things like knee, hip, and cataract surgeries performed by private and for-profit clinics. Provincial Minister of Hospital and Surgical Health Services, Adriana LaGrange, says there will be safeguards to protect Alberta's public system.
8: Every physician who chooses to participate will be required to work a minimum number of hours in the public system first, before they can provide private services. This is a proven approach used in many other countries. It protects access and makes sure that public hospitals and clinics have the staff they need.
3: LaGrange says treatment for life-threatening conditions such as cancer will not be included in the new system. In Washington,
9: I would say the 60-day period officially started today.
3: U.S. Vice President J.D. Vance confirming the 60-day clock is now ticking for a permanent peace with Iran. The two sides signed a deal ending hostilities yesterday. That's cleared the way for oil tankers to transit the Strait of Hormuz once more. It's also committing billions of dollars toward Iran's eventual reconstruction. Today, Iran's supreme leader claimed U.S. President Donald Trump signed the deal out of desperation. The White House has dismissed criticism, including from some U.S. lawmakers, that the agreement favored Iran. There was a star-studded event in Chicago inaugurating the Obama Presidential Center today. Magda Gabriel-Salasa has the details.
10: When the glory comes.
11: Singers like John Legend hit the right notes. Celebrities like Oprah and former presidents Biden, Clinton, and Bush watch on. And everyday Americans hold fans that say, a home for hope. Former President Barack Obama.
12: And to keep fighting to fulfill the promise of this nation, even in the face of cruelty, even in the face of impossible odds. It is that spirit that we open the center.
11: The center is touted as a place to honor American history, the Obama's journey, and a celebration of community. Former First Lady Michelle Obama said it was created to be a beacon of hope.

0: a monument to our unshakable values, the ones my husband has exemplified his entire life. Equality, empathy, honesty, inclusion, fairness.
1: The museum is a hot ticket in town, sold out until at least November. Makhti Gebrselassie, CBC News, Toronto.
2: 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I'm Kaz Boivin.
3: The weather forecast for Toronto, Hamilton, Niagara this evening, a chance of rain overnight, windy, a low 14. For Friday, a mix of sun and cloud with a chance of rain and thunderstorms in Niagara, windy, a high 24. For Peterborough and the Kawartha Lakes, a chance of rain overnight, winds gusting to 60 kilometers an hour, a low 12. For Friday, a mix of sun and cloud, winds gusting to 50 kilometers an hour, a high 22.
4: Hello again and welcome back. I'm Neil Kirksall.
5: And I'm Chris Howden. This is As It Happens, the Thursday edition, part two. Coming up.
4: Return fire. Ukraine launches its biggest ever attack on Moscow. An analyst says it points to a major shift, but it won't be enough to convince Russia to pursue peace.
5: Dropping the wrecking ball, a Halifax renter was waiting for officials to decide whether her landlord could tear down her apartment, only to come home to find a gaping hole in the side of the building.
4: And Hoop Dreams New York City celebrated their beloved Knicks today at the NBA Championship Parade. New York Mayor Zohran Mamdani says he and the city are overcome with joy. Stay tuned.

0: The UK government has announced that it will issue a formal apology to victims of historical forced adoptions. And today, the Church of England did just that.
1: We are profoundly sorry for the pain, trauma, and stigma experienced and still carried today by many people as a result of historical adoption practices in homes linked to the Church of England.
0: That's the Archbishop of Canterbury, Sarah Mullally, apologizing for forced adoptions in the United Kingdom after the Second World War. At the time, thousands of unmarried women and girls were separated from their babies and pressured into giving them up because they were unwed. Now, after decades of campaigning by adoptees and birth mothers alike, the government is preparing to formally acknowledge what happened as well. Vic Fielder is an adoptee and co-founder of the adult adoptee movement in the UK. She was just a week old when her 18-year-old mother was forced to give her up. 20 years later, her mother died by suicide before the two ever had a chance to meet. We reached Ms. Fielder at her home in Somerset, England.
2: Vic, what did that apology, those words, give you today?
3: Unfortunately, very little. It barely refers to adoptees. It only really speaks about mother and baby homes, when mother and baby homes were only a part of the whole Christian adoption machine. They don't mention the role of the clergy. It's weak. They could have said so much more.
2: Were you surprised that they didn't say what you wanted and what others wanted and needed them to say, or were you bracing for something that fell short?
3: I was bracing for something that fell short because they didn't engage with survivor groups. Mm. Oh, I'm much more hopeful about what will come from the government. I think that the government have commissioned inquiries and they've taken a lot of evidence in. The last particular Education Select Committee really did take on board the survivors' testimonies that were given firsthand to the committee. And I'm hoping that will feed into their apology.
2: What did you know growing up before you found out about your adoption?
3: I'm what's known as a transracial adoptee. So I'm black and my parents are white. And in that situation, it's very, very difficult to disguise your adoptee status. Mm-hmm. So I've pretty much always known in one form or another that I'm an adoptee. I was told that my mother gave me away.
2: And when did you find out that that was not her choice?
3: Not till a lot later. In fact, I first got my records in 1995, but they were so scant that it didn't really

0: paint that picture. About 18 months ago, I reapplied to get my records, or I got my records having applied significantly before that. But I got almost my full records, and that very much paints a picture of a lot of coercion and a lot of pressure being put on my mother by the adoption agency. The thing is, I've been working in adoption advocacy for a few years now, so I know my adoption was forced. Just because it took place within a period where forced adoption was what was done. But to actually see it in black and white, to fully acknowledge it, that is a little bit of a thing.
1: What did you see in those letters? What did you read?
0: I read a young woman who was desperately trying to find stable accommodation so that she could keep her baby, and an adoption agency that were pressuring her to sign the papers to have me adopted away. That's what I read.
1: You're a mother as well now. How do you process, you know, what she was forced to do?
0: I don't think you can. I think it's such an unnatural thing to do to a woman that I don't think that it's something that you can necessarily wrap your head around.
1: What do you want listeners to know about what your circumstance, your situation, how you were taken from your mother or forcibly adopted away from your mother meant for your life growing up?
0: Well, it didn't have my mother in it. And it didn't have my siblings, one of whom grew up only 40 miles away from me. And we never knew each other until I was 50. I would have had a sense of culture and self, and I would have known where I'd come from. I would have had my medical history. There's lots of things that would have happened.
1: Yeah. How do you deal with what could have happened and what would have happened today as you do this work?
0: Therapy is that you can't. I don't think you can. I don't think it's something that's that easy to process.
1: Yeah.
0: And I think the more that you, I don't think it helps, the more that you dig down and you find out just how insidious this system was, that separated mothers from their children. I'm still shocked sometimes. One of my colleagues at the Adult Adoptee Movement has been doing a lot of work around the history of adoption, and she'll still show me a clipping from a newspaper or a magazine or something that my jaw hit the floor with the language and the way that we're treated as commodities and things like that.
1: What are other birth mothers and adoptees, you know, telling you after these words from the Archbishop of Canterbury? How are they receiving that apology?
0: I don't think I can speak for the mothers. I don't think that's fair. We've issued a statement as the Adult Adoptee Movement, along the lines of, you know, without accountability, an apology means nothing. And if you haven't actually engaged with the survivors, how can you give a meaningful, heartfelt apology? That you're then not learning the lessons of the past. And actually, we feel as an organization that apology is an insult.
1: Other groups have talked about what could and should happen next after Prime Minister Starmer says what he's going to say as well. Some have talked about compensation. Is that something that would be helpful to the people that you work with?
0: I think that no amount of money could replace what was taken from me. That's my own personal view. I would rather see funding to services that all adoptees can access. So I'd like to see proper trauma-informed pathways, because our suicide rate as a community is through the roof. I'd like to see our medical records flagged as an adoptee, so that when we're asking for, say, screening for conditions that we don't know whether we have inherited or not, that we sort of get a yes rather than a no for risk of inheriting certain things. It can take over 2 years for an adoptee to get access to their records.
1: What are you saying to other adoptees, you know, who are not satisfied and even insulted by this initial apology?
0: I'd say that we're going to keep the pressure on. The church have said that they're going to listen, so we'll keep trying to bang at that door and see if they can at least acknowledge more fully some of the wrongs of the past, because I don't think that we can move on, or they can move on, until they fully acknowledge the full extent of the church.

0: his reach within historical forced adoption.
1: Vic, I appreciate your time. Thank you for this.
0: No worries.
2: Vic Fielder is an adoptee and a co-founder of the Adult Adoptee Campaign in the UK. She's in Somerset, England.

0: It's not often that four former U.S. presidents and first ladies come together. It's even more rare that when they do, Stevie Wonder, Bruce Springsteen, and Bono are there as well. But that was the scene today, as Barack and Michelle Obama and their daughters were in South Chicago, not far from where Michelle grew up, for a ceremony to dedicate the new Obama Presidential Center. Residents, fans, musicians, Bushes, Bidens, and Clintons gathered at the campus to mark the occasion before the center officially opens tomorrow. Here is Michelle Obama for the record.
1: Please indulge me for a moment because I'm going to take a little time to do something that I know my husband will not do today, and that is to fully sing his praises. Barack,
2: yes.
1: You got to look at me.
2: No, I'm not.
1: You told me all those years ago that you couldn't promise me the world, but you could promise me an interesting life. And of course, you outdid yourself and managed to give me both. 8 years in the crucible, and not once did you melt from the heat. Not once did you let it harden you. And to do it all, as a first, and the higher standard that comes with all that, the claims that a U.S. senator and constitutional law expert wasn't qualified for the job, the lies about your birthright, your faith, your patriotism, the outrage when you stated the biological fact that if you'd had a son, that he too would be black. Yet, you were unflappable at every turn, always focused, always calm, always looking at the long view. How absurd it is to even imagine that you might have buckled under the pressure even once, lashed out in frustration, lost your temper. How absurd it is to imagine that you might have done anything but make our family and this entire country proud.
0: For the record, that's former U.S. First Lady Michelle Obama talking about and to her husband Barack at a dedication ceremony today for the new Obama Presidential Center in Chicago.

0: A conservative MP is on a mission to convince the Liberal government and people in his own party that they should loosen up about shrooms. This week, Cory Tucker introduced a private members bill that would make it legal to prescribe drugs like magic mushrooms, which are being used as experimental treatments for conditions like depression. Currently, Health Canada allows very limited access to psilocybin. We reached Cory Tucker in Toronto.
1: Cory Tucker, your bill is named for, was inspired by one of your own constituents. How did psilocybin help him?
2: Well, Thomas Hartle was a very special individual. And like so many other loved ones or family members you might know, that had the diagnosis that we all fear. It was stage 4 cancer, given months to live. For Thomas, it was too much. His mind was everywhere, and his physicians couldn't treat his cancer because of his anxiety was through the roof. So he tried different antidepressants, and nothing would work with Thomas. And his physician prescribed psilocybin with counseling. And to access it right now, you can prescribe it in Canada, but you need Health Canada, the bureaucrats, to sign off on it. And Thomas was lucky enough that they did sign off on a special access

0: a prescription from their doctor to use psilocybin. Many of the approved studies for psilocybin, they're administering it in a highly controlled medical environment. Do you have concerns about people being prescribed these powerful psychedelics and maybe not being fully prepared for the effects
1: No.
0: or without medical supervision?
1: Well, right now, what we're living with is as much as it's legal for your physician to prescribe it, it's the bureaucrats that have the say that will overturn your physician. And I'm not a doctor, but neither are the bureaucrats. Now, currently, if you get declined or if you want to self-medicate, there are numerous options online and unfortunately storefronts in major cities across Canada that you can access gray market psilocybin, which we don't know what's actually in there. We don't know the dose. We don't know where it's coming from. There's no guidelines at all. And the current status quo is actually encouraging more people to consider other streams of accessing their medicine. And I don't think that's proper because, psilocybin has been kind of a misunderstood medicine for many decades. It was in the 1970s, it was scooped up with hard drugs such as cocaine and meth and terrible, addictive, toxic drugs that will kill you. And there's no reason for it. And it's kind of fitting that I represent Saskatoon University and come from the province of Saskatchewan, where in the 1950s we were leading the world in research into psychedelics. And actually, the word psychedelics was coined in Weyburn, Saskatchewan,
0: Yes.
1: at the time was the largest mental health facility in the British Commonwealth, was in Weyburn, Saskatchewan. And fast forward to today, now that we have a better understanding of how psychedelics work and the mode of actions for psilocybin, I think it's now the proper time to revisit psilocybin.
0: There's actually, when you talk about the shift in understanding and acceptance of psychedelics, there's actually, I was just at the Royal Ontario Museum, there's an exhibit about it, and they were speaking about Sir Osmond coining that term, but also how striking it is that there would even be at a museum like that, an exhibition. So that speaks to what you're saying about further understanding and acceptance. But you became more interested and knowledgeable after your constituent came and spoke with you and asked for help. What does that mean for reaction from others in your party, fellow conservatives who maybe haven't heard the stories or have the knowledge that you do, or others in general? What kind of reaction are you getting?
1: Unbelievable support. The Conservative Caucus has a diverse caucus of different people with lived experiences, different strengths. We have individuals that were former addicts living on the street that got their lives cleaned up. I heard stories from some of my colleagues that their loved ones that they feel that they've lost for over a decade to mental health challenges are able to have their sister back after one session with psilocybin counseling. So there's support within caucus. This is a very, I believe, a conservative approach is that we believe in freedom. We believe in choice when there's a medicine that is all natural, that is non-toxic, and non-addictive. We should not be regulating it how we currently do it in Canada.
0: As our listeners have been hearing, and you know well, in this country, we're in the middle of an important and deep conversation around medical assistance in dying, mental health as people with that underlying condition being mental health who want access to MAID. When you think about psychedelics for therapy and treating mental illness potentially, how do you see that fitting into this moment in our country and that conversation?
1: Currently, the state will help you end your life, but they won't allow you to take a medicine that is a natural plant, that is a mushroom, that is non-toxic and non-addictive, which makes no sense at all. This has to change, and Thomas's bill will fix that, providing a pathway for molecules to be approved through Health Canada and for your physician, if he or she feels that you would benefit from psilocybin counseling, would be allowed if Thomas's bill passes.
0: You mentioned the support from your fellow conservatives. What's your sense of Liberal MPs and whether they will join you and support this bill?
1: Very encouraging so far. I just introduced the bill this week. I've had a couple conversations with Liberals about the bill, and they're very supportive. And It's also with the introduction of my bill, I needed unanimous consent from all the parties, actually, for the day that I introduced it.

0: grateful that they saw the value in Thomas's bill. And I'm hopeful because something's got to change.
1: Corey Tucker, I'm glad we could speak. Thank you for this.
0: You're welcome. Take care.
2: Corey Tucker is a conservative MP representing Saskatoon University. We reached him today in Toronto.

0: Music from Steven Spielberg's magical classic, E.T. A spellbinding tale of unexpected friendship. And a traumatizing tale of a cute, weird little guy who gets so sick and pale, and it's the worst. And you're like, no, E.T. But then, spoiler alert, it's the best again. By the end, there's not a dry eye in the house. Or is there? I'm not asking about us in the audience. Our eyes, shirts, and popcorn are all soaking wet from the helpless sobbing. I'm asking about E.T. himself. Itself. What is the texture of its outer membrane, or whatever? When you imagine high-fiving it, do you imagine having to wipe your hand on your jeans afterwards because of, like, secretion? Earlier this week, Rachel Abrams, one of the co-hosts of the New York Times podcast, The Daily, sat down with Mr. Spielberg to discuss his new movie, Disclosure Day. And she took the opportunity to request a definitive answer to one cinematic question that has haunted us all.
1: This question is not original, and it is probably only for me, but was E.T. slimy or dry?
2: E.T. What a wild question. E.T. Was a little moist, but never slimy.
1: A little moist, but never slimy. Was that an actual directive you gave?
2: E.T. was only dry when E.T. got sick.
1: Right,
2: and
1: right,
2: then
1: right.
2: E.T. was dry.
1: Okay, moist, but
2: I've
1: not...
2: I've never been asked that question before, ever.
0: Well, there you go. E.T. is neither slimy nor dry, but a little moist. If you high-five him, your hand will briefly be a little damp. But that's all. He will make a sort of peeling sound when he gets up from a pleather sofa, but, you know, we all do. So that's fine. All in all, Steven Spielberg, diplomat that he is, managed to half-satisfy those who believed E.T. was always freshly talked and those who thought he oozed some sort of clear, viscous goo. And if you were really hoping E.T. was dry, we're sorry to have put a damper on things. Here's Wolf Parade with Am I an Alien Here?

0: Today, the fun roared on in New York City. The NBA championship-winning New York Knicks brought their prize home. Thousands of fans lined the streets to watch the team and the trophy parade from Manhattan to City Hall in a chaos of joyous tears and confetti. Also on a float was longtime Knicks supporter and New York Mayor Zoran Mamdani. He handed ceremonial keys to the city to each member of the team and its staff, and he gave a speech.
1: My fellow New Yorkers, for 53 long years, we have watched and we have waited. We have watched from nosebleeds and through gritted teeth.

0: on televisions in the windows of electronic stores, and from projectors balanced on fire escapes. We have watched alone in our apartments with our heads in our hands, shoulder to shoulder at bars where the signal flickers, alongside friends and family who we wish more than anything could be here today, sharing this moment. For 53 long years, we have watched the Knicks and we have waited. We waited without ever knowing if this day would come, and we waited because we knew deep down in our sick, suffering hearts that it would. New York City, this team has done it. The New York Knicks are NBA champions. New York City has just had two of the most magical months in as long as any of us can remember. Over these past weeks, as the Knicks kept winning, our city has come together as one. Neighbors invited neighbors over. Strangers high-fived one another in the street. Subway conductors sang their announcements and bus drivers danced behind the wheel. So often when this city comes together, it is because we are forced to, by a moment of tragedy or adversity. What a gift it is to be brought together by pure, unfiltered joy. There is a Jalen Brunson quote I can't stop thinking about. I'm gonna tell you. You are allowed to think about the worst possible scenario, but you gotta go out there and do something about it. Time after time, we thought about the worst possible scenario. And time after time, the Knicks went out there and did something about it. The Knicks did not just win for New York City. They won like New York City. What is New York if not your back up against the wall? A dream that feels just out of reach. A rent payment you don't know how you'll ever make. And who are New Yorkers if not people who hear those odds and smile? Who look at a 0.4% chance of success and ask, why are you giving me a head start? This is our city. This is our team. For 53 years we watched. For 53 years we waited. Now we've won.
1: New York City Mayor Zoran Mamdani speaking at the New York Knicks NBA Championship Parade earlier today.

0: If Ukraine burns, your Moscow will burn too. Those were the words of Ukrainian President Volodymyr Zelensky today, as nearly 200 drones breached the Russian capital's air defense systems and struck a number of targets, including an oil refinery. It's Ukraine's largest and boldest attack on Moscow since the war began. 17 people have been reported injured across the region. Igor Gretzky is a Russian domestic and foreign policy expert. We reached him in Tallinn, Estonia.
1: Igor, to you, what do these Ukrainian strikes, these latest attacks on Russia, signal to you?
2: It signals that the Ukrainian army has become significantly stronger and that the war will not end with a Russian victory. Ukraine has substantially increased the range of its drones and learned how to effectively overwhelm or overload Russia's air defense systems, identifying and exploiting their weak points. But this conclusion could already have been made 2 weeks earlier when Ukrainian drones successfully struck targets in St. Petersburg during Economic Forum. And it was, by the way, Putin's pet event, or one of his favorites, most favorite events. During the live broadcast, it was clearly visible how Forum guests moved from one pavilion to another against the backdrop of smoking oil terminal and the military vessel.
1: What's changed? If indeed Russia, Putin, the Kremlin are in a more vulnerable position, how did they get there?
2: Well, Ukraine has become significantly stronger in military terms. Nowadays, even for the Kremlin, it's clear that it cannot be defeated militarily. Then the Russian economy cannot continue to meet the economic demands of the war. They faced enormous financial problems. The budget deficit is growing, and the Russian defense industry is unable to replace lost economy.

0: equipment and lack solutions to counter Ukrainian drones. These are the key game changers, I would say.
1: So given all of that, what do you believe the Kremlin's priorities are right now?
0: Well, Putin originally relied on several factors. He expected Ukraine to surrender quickly, but the Russian blitzkrieg failed. And Russia has repeatedly carried out strikes on Ukraine's civilian infrastructure, seeking to make life unbearable for Ukrainians and demoralize the population. But Ukraine has demonstrated exceptional resilience. Second, he expected that after regrouping, Ukraine could be overwhelmed through Russia's numerical military superiority. But the front line today is barely moving. Third, Putin expected to undermine the consensus among Ukraine's key partners, including European countries. And fourth, he hoped that Trump could be used to choke Ukraine, to mortify Ukrainian statehood, forcing it to capitulate. But none of these bets have paid off.
1: What is your sense of how people in Russia are feeling and responding to what has happened?
0: That's a very good question. The majority of the Russian population continues to passively support both the government and the war. And over the past 4 years, there have been only two events that noticeably unsettled the public. The first one was Putin's announcement of mobilization in September 2022. And the public reaction suggested that most people did not object to Russia's war in Ukraine, but they were unwilling to participate in it, especially for free. Mm-hmm. And the second was the emergence of disruptions to internet services, which reached Moscow in March of this year. When people's accustomed level of comfort declined, they began to complain about the government. However, this does not necessarily mean that their views on the war and on the Kremlin policies in other areas have changed in any significant way.
1: And are they getting a full picture of what's happening?
0: I mean, we live in a digital era. They do have access to social networks. They consume what they want. They simply want to live their lives and keeping distance with everything that is going on the front lines.
1: Putin is not one, I think it's fair to say, who's just going to concede defeat or step away quietly, certainly. So how do you see this ending? You know, do you see that he'll be persuaded to by internal ones? Internal pressures, no, rather, if not external ones.
0: I'm not sure if Putin is ready to concede a defeat, and I believe that durable peace is hardly possible. Still, there are considerable changes that took place in Russia, political circles. Up until this spring, they believed that the only possible scenario is a Russian victory. But now it seems that they understood that it's not the only option. There is another one, that is the freezed conflict, so-called, or even Russia's defeat.
1: As a Russian abroad, what are you hoping for?
0: I hope for the European and broader general world support for Ukraine will remain high. And I hope that the general understanding of Russia as a long-term source of threat to international security will be there. And I hope that the politicians, the governments, will consider that it as a part of their long-term strategy.
1: Igor, thank you for this.
0: Thank you very much.
2: Igor Gretzky is a research fellow at the International Center for Defense and Security. We reached him in Tallinn, Estonia.

Shayla Bento did not want to leave her Halifax apartment. So when her landlord tried to evict her to demolish the building, she went to the tenancy board. But before it could issue its ruling, Ms. Bento

0: until came home to a gaping hole in the side of the building. The landlord had started the demolition 2 days before the board ultimately ruled they could. They also said that Ms. Bento didn't have to move out until the end of September. As she told the CBC, from outside the building, that isn't really possible anymore.
1: As I walked up today, they were tearing down the walls in my unit. And I saw I'd left posters there that I had forgotten when I had to leave in a hurry that I've had for like 8 years, 9 years now. And they're, I just watched the walls cave in. And it was, I don't even know what to say. I can't process what I'm seeing.
2: When is it exactly that you actually had to start that process of leaving the unit before more of the construction or the demolishing started to happen?
1: So it was Wednesday last week when the hole was put in the exterior wall. The doors were disconnected, so I wasn't even able to get in the building to get to my unit, and I had to call the police. And the police made it clear that the building was unsafe and I should not stay there that night. So I got my cats and, you know, immediate valuables out that night and came back the next day to remove my things, because I didn't trust that they wouldn't just demolish it with them, with my things in there, which we can actually see in some of the other units on the exposed wall right now. The biggest thing that I'm taking away, like the biggest lesson I've learned here, is that there's nothing in place to stop this from happening. The landlord, we didn't even have a ruling from the director. The landlord just carried right on with the demolition. And everybody I called about it essentially said, sorry, there's nothing that we can do. I either had to stay in the building and take whatever risks came with that or leave the building. If nothing else comes out of this, I want to make sure that this can't happen to other people, because it's happened in the past. It's a known thing within the province. So changing legislation, changing bylaws to make sure like a demolition permit can't be granted without the building being proven vacant. Which is in place in other cities, and actually the Halifax Council in 2021 had a report on putting that in place, and the report found that it would be trivial to do so, but nothing was done with it. And then, you know, making sure we're doing something to protect the supply of affordable housing, because I'm now in a position, I was paying $1,100 a month in rent. I can't afford $1,500 a month for an apartment. I don't know how I'm going to have a place to live.
0: Halifax renter Shayla Bento speaking with CBC Halifax reporter Alex Guy. CBC News tried repeatedly to reach the landlord, R.C. Jane, but has not received a response.

0: The government of Newfoundland and Labrador says Innu history only goes back 300 years. Innu Nation says that assessment is off by thousands of years. Innu cultural guardian Jody Ashany was all set to open an exhibit at the Labrador Interpretation Center in Northwest River when it was called off. The exhibit was meant to share the history of the Innu people in the area. It was designed with help from Innu elders, knowledge holders, historians, and archaeologists, and was a collaboration with The Rooms, a local museum. But now, just days before the planned opening, it's been canceled because the province says the timeline goes back too far.
1: Our narrative has been written for us, about us, for a long time. And we're very excited to be able to present something that we worked on the Innu with for years. So it's a snapshot of artifacts that are actually set to be repatriated back to the Innu people of Labrador.
2: Jody, and I mean, given the amount of time, consultation, back and forth with Ottawa, the repatriation, I mean, like, at what point did you learn that the province was very stuck on the 300-year timeline? When did you learn this?
1: 2 days ago. It was after the truck was unloaded and exhibits were being built. We knew that there was an issue in our timeline, so we changed it in our timeline. We already changed our history, what we believe, what we were told by elders, to suit their needs. But they came back even more strong, saying that we cannot place our timeline in the exhibit, as well as any stone tools that we wanted to show. We cannot say we are related to them.
2: What reason did they give you for that?
1: Because the provincial

0: potential archaeologist didn't agree with our timeline.
1: What timeline did you originally have in that exhibit?
0: The one that I've been told since I started working, since I grew up in Nuchimit, the timeline that all Innu people know, that we were here since the time of immemorial, the time since the glaciers retreated off of the Tsinan, the time when Gwegwaju created the earth, the time where our oral stories tell us about Gajidwas, the woolly mammoth, stories that go back so far.
1: Jody, I understand that the issue of witnessing anthropologists and archaeologists interpret the writing and the telling of the Innu story has been an issue that you have paid attention to for your whole life.
0: My father was a big advocate for Innu rights, so I realized that at that point, at 7 years old, I'd become an archaeology to protect our story. And here I am, years and years and years later, fighting the government and them trying to collectively erase the history of the Innu people in Labrador.
2: Innu cultural guardian Jody Ashany speaking with Chrissy Holmes, host of On the Go. CBC News requested a comment from both the Rooms and the government of Newfoundland and Labrador. They have yet to hear back.

0: It's a sort of hum or drone that can echo for miles. The distinctive sound of data center cooling fans running all day, every day. And that sound is just one of many concerns raised by Hamiltonians opposed to the rapid push for hyperscale data center development in their Ontario city. Both federal and provincial governments across the country have expressed support for these centers, saying they would benefit domestic industry and reduce Canadian reliance on foreign technology. But a lot of people who live in Hamilton disagree. So a council committee there has voted unanimously to advance a proposed moratorium on their development in the municipality so their potential impact can be assessed. Ward 3 Councillor Narinder Nan proposed the motion. We reached her in Hamilton, Ontario.
1: Councillor, what is the message you want other Canadian cities to take from what you're doing in Hamilton?
2: That there's no reason to stay silent, that there is an opportunity for communities across Canada to be heard prior to any large-scale AI data center coming to their local town or community.
1: Earlier this month, I spoke with Nick Sergas, who lives in Hamilton. He was among the folks protesting a specific data center proposal in Hamilton. Slate Asset Management hopes to develop that. Here's a bit of what Nick told us in that conversation.
3: I think it's a really fraught time to be rushing through these hyperscale AI data center builds while governments at the municipal and provincial level still don't really have any kind of guardrails or regulatory framework in place to protect the populations and the communities of people who live around them.
1: What are you hearing, Councillor, from other Hamiltonians that fueled your motion?
2: Very much similar conversations. What I've heard from residents is a lot of deep concern around, you know, Councillor, what do we expect here in terms of water use? What can we expect in terms of energy? Will we be experiencing brownouts? You know, what about noise? And what about our very, very sensitive ecosystem? You know, a unique side of the story is the fact that 100 years ago, the steel industry came knocking and opened up shop here in Hamilton as well. And they were permitted to spew carcinogens into the air multiple folds over than regular provincial standards. And so Hamiltonians are sensitive, rightfully so, because they have a deep sense of health justice as it relates to industries being set up shop quickly and not being held to the standards that people expect governments to uphold.
1: Yeah, we should let our listeners know or remind them that the Hamilton Harborfront was chosen, we're told, for this proposed Slate Center data center because it is...

0: has always been industrial and is not close to residential communities. But I hear what you're saying about the history. There will be those who, even if they share those environmental concerns and you know, the accountability concerns, they'll also say those industries built this city, and many of these Hamiltonians, you know, it's part of their legacy as well in the community. So what do you say to those who are worried that this kind of a bill could hold back opportunity for people?
1: Yeah, I think it's really important to make sure that we're clear about that statement in the context of, you know, the workers of steel industry are the folks who really made steel possible in Canada. And, you know, those are the same workers who had to fight really hard. You know, it's really important to recognize that industry doesn't operate out of its own, you know, generous heart to share its wealth and its profits with the local community. That's something that workers do. That's something that the community fights for. We need to be looking at things from a place of excellence that holds economic, social, and environmental excellence as the outputs of any industry going forward for seven generations. We have an obligation. We can't just read out land acknowledgements, right? We can't just put them in our vision statements. We have to embed them into everything that we do. The work that City Council has done here in Hamilton isn't about any one application. This isn't about saying to Slate, no, we're not interested in your data center or, you know, any other proponent. This is actually about making sure that the entire city has a framework. It's important to understand that this is all of Hamilton conversation, but it's the exact same conversation we see and hear echoed in communities across Canada.
0: It's true, but we're also hearing, as you know, higher levels of government pushing the development of these centers, you know, and also talking about the importance of digital sovereignty in terms of AI in this moment. So how do you balance those questions, those realities, with everything else you've raised and trying to protect the environment and the residents of Hamilton?
1: I don't think it's unreasonable to say that at this time, the people of this city, the people of this province, and the people of this country want to have a say. They're looking for public input and public consultation before rapid growth industry is approved. And, you know, I think by and large, Canadians understand that the global environment has completely transformed and for the most part are on board with nation building exercises and activities. But the best model of those is when each level of government works in tandem and in a way that's aligned to make sure that the regulatory framework that we need is there. And so in any era where you've got, you know, a sense of urgency around something, it can feel like the right thing to do is to act swiftly. But actually, I would argue the opposite.
0: There are other developers, as you mentioned. S2E Technologies is one. They've pitched a data center at the McMaster Innovation Park, and they say it would be a cleaner, more sustainable type of data center. What would you need to see for you to get on board with that kind of a proposal?
1: What I've heard from residents in that area is they have no idea about the project. You know, there's been conversations by the proponent that they've done deep community consultation. But talk to any of the neighbors in the area. Nobody knows what's happening behind those doors.
0: If your proposal goes through, and that's the first step, obviously, that would give you up to 12 months, if we're not mistaken, to you know, temporarily stop any development of data center. What is your checklist for those months?
1: Yeah, so number one is what we call an interim control bylaw, which next Wednesday would come into effect if ratified by council. And that would effectively put the pause on developing data centers. And that gives our staff the opportunity to get clear about, you know, what is the province and the feds requiring in terms of energy use and water consumption? What are the noise abatement strategies? And also, what is the noise impact expected? Those pieces are going to be really key. The other part that the staff are going to be putting together is information about how the land use or proposed land uses for hyperscale data centers might impact our local wildlife. And by Q2 next year, we should be in a position to be able to actually accept proposals as a municipality from a place of informed decision making.
0: Councillor, I'm glad we could speak. Thank you.
1: My pleasure. Take care.
2: Councillor Narinder Nan proposed the motion for a data center moratorium in Hamilton, Ontario. That's where we reached her.

0: If you are one of the millions of people who live in New York, pay New York taxes, navigate the busy New York streets, and rent a tiny New York apartment, you gotta have a classic New York phone number.
1: 212, it shows and it symbolizes that you're in New York City, you're in Manhattan, you're established either as a business or as an individual. You've been here for a while. You're not a transplant. And it must be a serious call when the 212 number calls.
0: From yesterday's program, that was Neil talking to David Day, the founder of 212areacode.com, a website that buys and sells phone numbers with the classic New York area code 212. And Mr. Day knows what all successful business people know. It's all about supply and demand. And demand for 212 numbers is about to go up now that New York is introducing a new area code, 465. Just not cool. If you're surprised that phone numbers can be the basis for a lucrative business and you're not convinced by Mr. Day, then you should hear from Adrian Perry. In 1997, he bought and sold phone numbers that spell out names, specifically the names of some of England's biggest brands and companies. Mr. Perry explained to guest host Francine Pelletier how he got the idea.
2: They were simply offering me the opportunity to think of a number or a word that transcribed to a number and to purchase it for purely my own business reasons, for availability or to use personally or for business.
3: Mm-hmm.
2: And so I thought, well, hey, I'll buy one of these for myself with my own name, A. Perry, 07000 A. Perry, whatever number that is.
3: Mm-hmm.
2: And after I bought it, a couple of days, I just started thinking, hey, well, wait a minute, there's a lot of big companies out there that that really could do with their own number.
3: And such as?
2: Well, the big banks in this country, companies like Virgin, Oracle, marketing companies, insurance companies.
3: Not to mention Harrods.
2: Yeah, Harrods is a number that I purchased. I bought the number that corresponded to the word. I mean, obviously, there's a number of other words that map to it as well.
3: Unfortunately, Buckingham Palace has too many letters.
2: Well, actually, by amazing coincidence, I actually did buy 07000 Palace.
3: You did?
2: So maybe if they wise up to... I guess they don't want a lot of calls. That's probably the truth of it, but... there is a football club in this country, a soccer club called Crystal Palace, which is one of the big Premier Division clubs, and maybe they might take an interest sometime in the future.
3: And how much did you have to pay for each number you bought?
2: They vary slightly. There is a standard pricing of about £250 English sterling. So the contracts don't relate specifically to a word like Harrods or anything else.
3: Except it's not worth £250 if it doesn't spell out something interesting.
2: That's right, yeah.
3: How much are your phone numbers worth today?
2: Well, I'm being... today, I have about 60 numbers, and I guess I paid about £15,000 for them all together over a period of 3 or 4 weeks about a year ago. I'm being offered now sums in excess of £10,000... For some of the better numbers.
3: For one number, £10,000.
2: Yeah, but I'm expecting it to get a lot bigger than that. There are already stories of numbers changing hands in the last few weeks in the order of £100,000 each.
3: You're going to be a very rich man, Mr. Perry.
2: Well, let's hope so.
0: From 1997, phone number dealer Adrian Perry talking to guest host Francine Pelletier. That is it for As It Happens for this Thursday, June 18th.
4: As It Happens, we'll be back again for you tomorrow. I'm Neil Kirksall. Enjoy your evening.
0: And I'm Chris Howden. Good night.

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1: The Anishinaabe artist Zune brought so many new ideas to shoegaze music. 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Zune is one of many Indigenous artists reshaping the genre. Their group chat's here to talk about their new album and this new scene of Indigenous indie acts.
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